0: We just heard the Kevin Bales group perform It's You I Like. I was lucky enough to be able to sit down with Kevin before the show and talk with him in the green room at the Koger Center. I asked him about the tune It's You I Like.
1: Well, first of all, Mark, it's you I like. I mean, it's one of Fred's songs that all of them have this thing in common, which is he believes strongly that when you're you know, talking to children, to not talk down to them. So songs like this, they're very plain and direct, but they speak to adults very much. And the positivity is there. We all need an affirmation, and we wonder what people are thinking, maybe in our head or not, and just knowing it's you I like and this is why I like it. It's such a beautiful thing to have in a song. It's one of the things that attracts me to Fred's music. Now, the first time I heard the song, I didn't know what jazz was, really. I just learned of this trumpet player, kind of famous now. His name is Wynton Marsalis. He was 19 and just won a Grammy for both classical and jazz, and he was a guest on Fred's show. It's a cool thing, too. They would go into the back of a music store, and there'd always be some cats, some musicians there practicing or jamming, and he's back there with the great pianist Johnny Costa, and just Wynton and Mr. Costa do It's You I Like, just the two of them, and Wynton's wearing like a Cosby sweater and jacket. It's so like early 80s, you know, but it's a great song, and they don't use the words in that performance, and when I found the words later, It was a good song to document because so many people don't know about Fred's legacy as a musician.
0: Well, before we get into Fred's legacy, let's talk a little bit about your legacy. So when did you discover your love of jazz?
1: I was probably 17 I got interested in it. First time I discovered it, I didn't even know what it was before that. By the time I was 20, I quit my job programming computers to become a jazz musician, and haven't looked back. I have no regrets. It's amazing privilege to do it.
0: So this concert is dedicated to the music of Mr. Rogers. And tell us a little bit about how and when you fell in love with the music of this icon.
1: Well, you know, when I discovered jazz and was reflecting on my childhood and realizing that I had heard jazz on it, it was during my sophomore year of college, right about the time I decided to become a jazz musician, I got mononucleosis and was stuck at home for 2 weeks and watched the Fred Rogers show every day, only for the last 5 minutes, really the last 60 seconds, which is when they would roll the credits and there'd be the little toy neighborhood sponsored by Sears and Roebuck, it would say. But Johnny Costa and the trio would play something completely different every time. And it's astonishingly great piano and great creativity.
0: So we're going to get back to the music. So tell us about the next song. It's entitled Just For Once.
1: Yeah, that's my favorite track on the album we did documenting Fred's music. It's called Beyond the Neighborhood, just because these are songs most people didn't know about. There's this tiny, simple thing in the song that's from Fred himself that he wrote, which is he wrote the lyrics to this one, Just For Once. And the bass line goes, boom, boom, boom, ba-dum, boom, boom, over and over. It kind of has this bass for it. And the lyrics aren't at the same time as it. But if for a musician, you kind of know, oh, that's where the bass line came from. And we built the whole thing kind of around it. And this repetition of it, which I think Fred also did on purpose, it really underlines the sense of longing and love that this song is about. Now, it's... if you're singing it to a child, it's the child saying, just for once, I want you, my mom or my dad, just to myself. I just want some time just with you. You know, you're a parent as I am. It's a big deal, right? But you can sing that in any other context. It could be, you know, a wife to her husband, you know, a grandmother to her granddaughter. It's this really beautiful way of expressing, just for once, you know, I want you all to myself.

0: And I thought, oh, that daddy, he was so handsome and so well dressed and happy to see us. So it was a great day.
1: Did you go from there to Illinois where you grew up?
0: Yes. We went by car. Daddy loved to drive. And I got his thing about that. I love to drive. And we met, oh my goodness, all the relatives. And it was great happiness, joyful experience.
1: You said you were a cheerleader growing up before we went on the air.
0: Yes, for 3 years.
1: When did you start dancing?
0: When I was four. I was told, you know, in Sweden I started. I harmonized with my mother, and she would move around, and I would mimic her. I was always moving, whatever kind of music it was.
1: When did you start performing?
0: Well, they would get little on my grit. They would get me to stand up and perform at birthday parties and at wedding receptions and yeah.
1: I mean, are we talking about when you were 8 and 10 years old?
0: Yes. Yes.
1: It's Bullseye. I'm Jesse Thorne. My guest is Anne Margaret. What was the first time you got paid to perform?
0: Oh. Yes, when I was 16, I was singing with a band, the Danny Ferguson Band in Kansas City, Missouri. Am I right? Because I know you've done your homework. If I say anything wrong, just stop me.
1: It was Kansas City, Kansas, ma'am. You were singing with the Danny Ferguson Band.
0: Yes.
1: How'd you get the gig?
0: Through an agent whose name was Hal Monroe. I believe he spelled it M-U-N-R-O. And he got me gigs in Illinois, Michigan, Wisconsin, and Missouri.
1: Were the band grown-ups?
0: Yes.
1: Was it weird?
0: No, I was always, you know, I've worked with musicians all the time, and they were always all different age groups.
1: What did you learn about being a pro when you were working as a, you know, working the road as a 16-year-old or 17-year-old?
0: Just being very aware that I was a 16-year-old woman who was on the road with mostly men. Perhaps there would be a couple of other women, maybe a harp or whatever. Yeah.
1: What do you mean by that?
0: Well, because of my parents, my mother and daddy, I knew that not everyone in the world was nice like, you know, my parents and my relatives and friends. So if anyone tried to get closer than that, then that was off limits.
1: Did your parents want this career for you?
0: They were very, very nervous about it, but they saw that that was the only thing I wanted. And of course, they wanted me to be happy. Yes. Even though, of course, they knew, and believe me, I knew, that I was going to get hurt a lot. My main concern was what it would do to Mother and Daddy. I remember planning a meeting with Mother and Daddy and me at the kitchen table. That's where all the major discussions were. You know, that I was going into show business, and I would use all of the values that they had taught me wherever and whenever. So they had faith in me.

0: Anne Margaret and her husband, Robert Smith, were married for 50 years. They did just about everything together. When he died, it was the first time in a long time that Anne Margaret had to navigate life on her own. She'll tell me about what that transition was like when we return. It's Bullseye from MaximumFun.org and NPR.
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0: Welcome back to Bullseye. I'm Jesse Thorne. If you are just joining us, I am talking with the legend, Anne Margaret. She is, of course, the star of countless classics like Bye Bye Birdie, Tommy, Grumpy Old Men, and a bunch of others. She just turned 85 last month. Has she slowed down? No, not really. When I talked with her in 2023, Anne Margaret had just released a rock and roll album. She covers some of her favorite tunes from over the years on that project. It's called Born to be Wild. Let's get back into our conversation.
5: When things went sideways in the late 60s in your career, I mean, you kept working. You never stopped working. Did you have to think about, like, what you really wanted out of working in show business?
6: There was a time where I was working so hard and doing my shows on stage that I was tired. And I wanted to quit. Well, that lasted for 6 months. And then I started again. If you've got this passion, this great passion of performing, you can't tear it out. You can't will it out. It's always there. And here I am.
5: I mean, there was a period where in that time in your life when I read an interview where you said that you were drinking and using so much that when you were acting, you weren't always confident of the line between the acting and real life.
6: Not using. I did for 5 years. I drank alcohol. And finally, when it did not work for me anymore, it just didn't give me that wonderful champagne feeling. I just quit. It just was not working. And I'm blessed that it didn't work. Otherwise, I might still be out there.
5: I kind of get the impression that you and your late husband came to each other's rescue.
6: Yes. I knew on the third date that I would be married to him. And we were married for 50 years.
5: What was the third date?
6: I don't know if we had gone to a movie or whatever. It doesn't matter what the date was, I knew that I'd be with him the rest of my life. And we still now would be together, except he got extremely ill. we always laughed at ourselves. We laughed at ourselves before anybody else could.
5: He quit his own acting career to work for you.
6: He never liked being an actor. Never liked being told where to stand, what to wear. He liked telling me what to wear to stand. I was fine with that. Just fine.
5: He sang too, right?
6: Yes.
5: Did the two of you ever sing together?
6: Yes.
5: Did the two of you sing around the house?
6: Yes. Well, I did. He was so used to hearing me sing all over. And if I was putting a new song into the show, I kept singing it and singing it. He eventually, at one point, started singing the song. Well, honey, you sang it so much, I know all the lyrics. Yeah, we did everything together.
5: The moment when the thought of you as a show business pro crystallized in my mind as I was preparing for this was that coming off of your Oscar nomination for Carnal Knowledge, which was 1971, I think, you put together a stage show. what I am is an entertainer with like a capital E.
6: Yes, I did. I put together a show and tried to move on as that part of Bobby Templeton took a lot out of me. Of course, I had nightmares and then I went in to do some of, you know, John Erman's things. I did six things with John and... Who Will Love My Children was one, and Streetcar Named Desire was another one. And at one point, I think it was during Streetcar, John had to come into my trailer and say, which he never, ever, ever would have. He said, "This is not you. This, you are playing a part. Please don't forget that." But I did lose 14 pounds. That's good.
5: I don't know. It sounds like the kind of losing 14 pounds that's bad, to be honest with you.
6: But when I fell, I had that accident.
5: And you fell off a stage platform in Lake Tahoe, in a big sort of stage spectacular you were doing in the early 70s.
6: Yes.
5: And when I say fell, 20-some feet.
6: 22 feet.
5: Like very well could have died.
6: But all through the years when I think about it, my daddy had an accident. He was an electrician, local 40 in Chicago. And he was on the second floor of a house that was being built. And... he fell from the second floor onto cement. And this was in July or August in Chicago. And he was in the hospital with broken pelvis and just everything. Oof. To realize that I had fallen the same kind of accident. Oh, my goodness. But... I got over it, and so did my father.
5: You gave the kind of nod of "I got over it" that I am not sure whether to be convinced by.
6: No, I continued. And Daddy went back to work, and everything was fine.
0: It's Bullseye. I'm Jesse Thorne. My guest is Ann Margaret.
5: I mentioned that your husband had quit his own career as a performer to work with and for you in your career.
6: He never liked being an actor, ever.
5: The two of you were kind of a team for a long time, but I gather that when his illness presented itself and he had a neurological muscular condition, that one of the ways that transformed your life was that you were put in the position of being responsible for him rather than the other way around.
6: Gladly. Yes, I wanted to take care of him. And I was an able-bodied woman. I certainly could do that.
5: I can only imagine the immense grief when he passed away. Did you have to think about, at some point, who you were if you weren't married to him, if he wasn't in the house, whether you were taking care of him or he was taking care of you?
6: No, we were always together. I didn't think ever of us not being married. But we sure had a good 50 years, boy. By cracky.
5: Do you feel different now as a single person who had this incredible, you know, you had this incredible relationship that in some ways defined your life.
6: Right.
5: But you also have a new and different part of your life right now. I mean, you just made a rock and roll album, among other things.
6: Oh, dear. I wake up each other morning. I'm very happy to wake up. And I'm doing the best I can. And I'm having a good time. A very good time. And helping people.
5: Do you have anything pinned to the wish board now that you've crossed out rock and roll album? Climb Mount Kilimanjaro or something?
6: I don't know, but when it pops into my head, I will do it.
5: Well, Anne Margaret, I really appreciate all this time. Thank you very much for inviting us over, and thanks for talking.
6: Oh, thank you. How wonderful to have all of you here.
0: Anne Margaret, one of the best, such a joy. She just turned 85 years young. Special thanks to her for letting us record this conversation at her beautiful home back in 2023. Her album, Born to Be Wild, is a real hoot. Let's end things with one more song, a cover of the Steppenwolf classic.

0: It's Bullseye. I'm Jesse Thorne. If you go to an art museum, a contemporary one like MoCA, or an encyclopedic one like the Louvre, a little local one like the Bakersfield Art Museum, odds are that most of the art showing there was made by white men. Even if you leave out the Renaissance painters and Dutch masters and stuff, still, it is still not that common to see a solo show by a woman or a person of color in an American museum. In fact, a study in 2019 revealed that across 18 major museums in the United States, 85% of artists represented were white and 87% were men. This was even more true in 1985, when many of New York's most prominent museums showed even fewer women, and some galleries showed none at all. Enter the Gorilla Girls. That's Gorilla with a U and an E, as an underground fighter, by the way. They are an anonymous collective of artists. Pretty much all of them were living in New York at the time. And they decided the best way to fight discrimination in the art world was to make art about discrimination, paste it onto the walls all over Lower Manhattan, put on a gorilla mask, literally gorilla masks, and shout it out loud with a bullhorn in front of the Museum of Modern Art. The reactions from gallerists and curators were a mix of anger and annoyance, but things changed slowly. The Gorilla Girls have just celebrated 40 years as a collective. Their membership has morphed over the years, but they still make art for the streets. One thing that has changed, they've also shown in galleries and museums. Just last month, the Getty here in Los Angeles hosted a retrospective for the Gorilla Girls. Back in 2019, I got to talk with one of the founding members, Kata Kollwitz. That's not her real name, of course. We will get into that and more. Okay, our interview. Kata Kollwitz of the Gorilla Girls, welcome to Bullseye. I'm so happy to have you on the show.
1: Thanks, Jesse. Really great to be here.
0: So each of the Gorilla Girls, I guess with the exception of one, in the course of their, Gorilla Girl initiation, chooses the name of an artist who was a woman who was underrecognized in part for that reason. Can you tell me about the artist whose name you've taken?
1: Yes, Kata Kollwitz was a German artist, very political, didn't believe in selling things for huge amounts of money, so she would always make cheap prints that she could give away and sell for a little bit. She did work about workers, about women, some stuff about sex, all kinds of things, and she lived from the mid-19th century to the mid-20th century.
0: And was she someone who's name you pulled out of a hat of worthy candidates or someone you picked specifically?
1: It actually was a great thing in the beginning because people were discovering artists they'd never heard of and taking their names. You know, it was a time when a lot of people were searching out these artists from history. So it was really exciting for people to choose their pseudonyms. And today it still is. I mean, when new people come in the group, which happens all the time, they have to choose. And it's a great process for them. For me, I connect to Kata Kollwitz because, you know, I'm also a political artist and I believe in a lot of what she believed in. So she was an artist and an activist her whole life. And that's true for me too.
0: Were you present at the dawn of the Gorilla Girls?
1: Oh, yeah. I'm one of the founders of the Gorilla Girls and I've been involved with just about everything we've done, deeply involved over the last 34 years.
0: Was there like a day where you were at a all-night diner or something and somebody said, wouldn't it be great if we all dot, dot, dot?
1: Kinda. I mean, what actually happened was the art world in New York City was very fairly small at that time, and there were almost no opportunities for women or artists of color. The gallery showed like one, two, three, museums the same thing. And we were a bunch of artists who felt this, you know, women artists in New York felt this very strongly. So what happened was the Museum of Modern Art in 1984 had an exhibition called An International Survey of Painting and Sculpture. And it was supposed to be the very best, the very most important work of the day.
0: And it actually came with a pronunciation guide that you had to
1: yes,
0: say. International, ba-da-ba-da.
1: Oh, absolutely. So, anyway, sorry for that dramatization.
0: I think they earned it. Go ahead.
1: Okay. But in any case, there was a group that formed, not any of us who would be, you know, eventually Guerrilla Girls, who went to this demonstration outside of MoMA. And we already knew things were bad. But, you know, I'm walking around with another person who became a Guerrilla Girl, and it was pathetic. Nobody cared about this protest. Women art, people thought women just didn't make good art, and they didn't care about women protesting. Oh, a bunch of complainers. Oh, they're just no good, blah, blah, blah. People just went right into the museum. They ignored us. Some people angrily shouted. And that was the aha moment, because it was so clear there had to be a better way, an in-your-face, more contemporary, media-savvy strategy to tell people something they really didn't know and convince them that this was happening.
0: You'll hear the rest of my talk with Kata Kollwitz of the Guerrilla Girls in just a little bit. That's her nom d'art. When we come back from a quick break, has the work of the Guerrilla Girls changed the art world for the better? I'll ask her what she thinks. It's Bullseye from MaximumFun.org and NPR.
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0: Welcome back to Bullseye. I'm Jesse Thorne. The Guerrilla Girls were a groundbreaking anonymous art collective founded in 1985. Together, they draw attention to issues of discrimination and representation in galleries and museums all over the world. And while they're doing it, they wear gorilla masks. The group has been celebrating their 40th anniversary with shows all over the world, including in Los Angeles, London, and Malta. My guest is one of the founders of the art collective. She goes by the name Kata Kollwitz. Let's get back to our interview. It seems bold to me, and I wonder if this was a choice that you discussed at the beginning, that your initial targets, for lack of a better word, included people who you might describe as complicit, as well as people who were what you might describe as like perpetrators, which is to say you did things like, say, these artists show in galleries which, rather than simply saying these galleries.
1: Well, this is our philosophy. You know, I don't know on day one whether I could have said, oh, this is our philosophy. But the idea was to go after, in a very out their way, one group in the art world after another. And what we were doing is what we still do today, basically. I mean, we've operated under the same paradigm from the beginning, getting, you know, deepening the critique, hopefully, you know, definitely deepening the visuals and the visual style and where we do it and how we do it. But a perfect example of this idea we developed is our most well-known poster, which is called Do Women Have to Be Naked to Get into the Met Museum? That's the headline of it. And then it says underneath, Less than 5% of the artists in the modern art sections are women, but 85% of the nudes are female. So, and then there's a picture of Ang's Odalisque, this old, you know, beautiful naked painting with a gorilla mask head on her.
0: It's a great picture. Both is originally is a great picture, and also it's a great picture with the gorilla mask on.
1: Thanks. But the thing is, we could have done a poster, and probably other people have done a poster or something that just says, there are not enough women artists on the walls of the Metropolitan Museum. And if we had done that poster, I wouldn't be here talking to you today. We somehow figured out this completely different idea using really advertising strategies and things like that, where you the headline and the other copy each add to each other, the picture adds to that. And I dare anyone who's seen this poster of ours and actually looked at it to go into any museum ever and not think about what's on the walls.
7: Well, in 1984, the Museum of Modern Art reopened after a renovation with an exhibition that was entitled An International Survey of Painting and Sculpture. And out of close to 200 artists, fewer than 17 were women, and there were almost no artists of color. And it was a little annoying because the curator of the show said in the press, this was Kinniston McShine, that anyone who was not included in his show should rethink his career. And just his use of that pronoun, rethink his career, struck us. And we just pushed away at that. I think there was the general assumption at the time that if there were no women or artists of color in the mainstream art history books, it meant that their work did not rise to the quality necessary. Well, we knew that wasn't true.
0: You were anonymous from the beginning. You know, there is a, in professional art, there is a commercial imperative to make your name known. It's very difficult to make money making art without having a known name for obvious reasons. So given that you were a group of artists, all of whom had that interest in promoting your own names in order to promote your own work, why did you decide to be anonymous?
1: Well, in the beginning, honestly, we were a diverse group, different levels of art world success, different ethnic backgrounds, different gender identities, etc. And we really did it because we were afraid our careers would be hurt. And not everyone in the group had had that happening, but a bunch did have that happening. But we immediately found out that it was part of the secret of our success because, for one thing, you couldn't benefit from it. You know, maybe now these days some people, you know, early on people do want to do that, but it's a delicious, wonderful secret to have. And now I don't think anyone cares who the Gorilla Girls are. I mean, you know, maybe for 1 second, but it doesn't really mean anything because the Gorilla Girls themselves are such a, I don't want to say big thing, but such an entity these days that inspires people all over the place to try to do their own crazy creative kind of activism, or as one of our members calls it, creative complaining.
0: It's Bullseye. I'm Jesse Thorne. I'm talking with one of the co-founders of the Gorilla Girls. They're anonymous, but she calls herself Kata Kollwitz. Were you and your colleagues satisfied right at the beginning? Oh, wow, like this is definitely, we did a good job of, we should do more of this?
1: Yeah. I mean, that's basically what we did. We were shocked at the response. I mean, all hell broke loose in New York. Everyone was talking about this. You know, angry people who were fingered on our posters were really pissed off. Yeah, and that's essentially what we've done. We've just rolled this thing out all these years, always, you know, taking on new challenges, thinking up new challenges, et cetera.
0: As a professional artist at the time, I'm sure a lot of your social group was also involved in the art world in whatever capacity. Did you find yourself like at dinner at somebody's house and they're talking about it, and you're trying to figure out what your cover story is? Yeah.
1: That's happened. That still happens. I mean, you can sit down next to somebody and you know, like, what are you doing there kind of thing. Yeah, it's crazy. It's really crazy. I once tried to go to a museum opening both as myself and as a gorilla girl. I would not recommend that. I think it worked, but it was really bizarre.
0: I did the same thing. I once covered a natural disaster, a dam that was going to break, both in my capacity as a reporter and in my capacity as Superman.
1: Yeah, see? See? Having another identity is fantastic. It's liberating. It's fun. It's exciting. One time, recently, we were together and putting masks on to do something, you know, our group now.
0: A game of volleyball.
1: And you couldn't really recognize people once they put their masks on. We couldn't even. Who know each other really well both ways. It's amazing.
0: When did you decide to wear masks and, like, go with the pun of gorilla guerrilla and gorilla that eats bananas?
1: Well, at that first meeting, we named ourselves Gorilla Girls. We put the posters up, and people wanted to talk to us. The press wanted to talk to us. People in the street, you know, people wanted to talk to us. So what do you do? Well, we have early pictures of our group wearing balaclavas, you know, hiding kind of thing. But at one point, we're not sure exactly how it happened, but this is our story, whether it's true or not. One of our members early on, we knew we needed a disguise, but what? One of our members early on was just doodling and terrible speller. So instead of Gorilla Girls, she wrote Gorilla Girls, the animal. And we thought, So we went to some Halloween stores and bought a bunch of masks. Now we're stuck with the damn thing.
8: When you look at our masks, you think of what we stand for. And we stand for the conscience of the art world. And we feel that there is underrepresentation of women and minorities. And when you see our logo, basically, when you see our face, that's what we stand for, and it's not personal.
0: So
1: it's hot in there.
0: So this is what I really want to ask. This is a secret, my ulterior motive. A few years ago, I had to start doing live shows of this comedy podcast I do called Judge John Hodgman. And I had to decide, I'm the bailiff on the show, I had to decide whether I was going to wear normal person clothes or special bailiff clothes. And I was like, well, we're putting on a show. I should get some special bailiff clothes. So I went to the law enforcement supply store and I bought what looked like bailiff clothes to me. They're actually not. Bailiffs turn out to wear Sandy Brown, which I didn't think would look that good on stage. I wanted to look like the guy from Night Court. So it's actually a fire department dress uniform. But it is, you know, it's got a badge on it and all that. And now I'm stuck with this outfit that I wore. And it made me think, did you as a group at some point decide what kind of gorilla mask you're going to wear and now you're stuck with it? Or have you, over the decades, refined your attitude towards gorilla masks and found the perfect gorilla mask?
1: I think the gorilla masks, there are less and less gorilla masks. So we started out just buying regular, you know, rubber Halloween things. Over the years, probably every 3 or 4 years, I think we should get someone to design a gorilla mask. It could have a better kind of face than just the angry yellow teeth, you know, thing that you buy. And it might last longer. And then I realized if we had, you know, a Hollywood designed gorilla mask, which I'm sure we could, tons of people would be happy to do that. We'd have to carry everywhere we go. We travel all over the place all the time. We do, you know, 40 exhibitions, 30 talks, you know, performances. You'd have to carry a hat box with you.
0: Or like a pelican case.
1: Yeah. Or a cello case. I don't know what. And these things, you know, as crappy as they are, they can just be thrown in a suitcase and off you go.
0: Are you ever like at the TSA and they like pull it out and raise one eyebrow? Like, bringing a gorilla mask with you to Mexico City, are you?
1: This has happened to some of us. It hasn't happened to me, but I always carry it in my carry-on. I never would put it in, luggage in the plane, because what if you arrive somewhere and you know, usually you have to hit the ground running. You're doing something that night, a talk, a workshop. You can't be without a gorilla mask. In fact, I have nightmares that, you know, the typical anxiety nightmare, but mine is I arrive somewhere and I can't find my mask. How sick is that?
0: You're listening to Bullseye. I'm Jesse Thorne. I'm talking with a founding member of the anonymous art collective, the Gorilla Girls. She goes by the name Kata Kulwitz. Do you feel like the world is different in some way now than it was 30 years ago? There's like a relatively famous work that you did, I guess it must have been maybe 10 years ago now, because I think it was like a 20-year retrospective that was the number of solo shows by women in the big art museums in New York. And I believe the totals in the mid or late 1980s were like 0001 or something. And the totals 20 years later were 1, 1, 2, and 1.
1: 30 years later.
0: Yeah,
1: we had a big birthday party in New York in 2015, which was our 30th anniversary. And we wanted to do a whole bunch of new stuff for it. And the main thing that we did was this campaign about income inequality and billionaires controlling art. We're still doing a lot of stuff about income inequality. But in addition to that, we decided to revisit two of our very early things. And one was that poster you just talked about, these museum, you know, how many women had solo shows in museums. And the other one was these were like our first three posters. The one, like the one about the artists we talked about, but about galleries. These galleries show less than 10% women artists or none at all. So we did the stats. And the galleries had gotten better. And the museums were not that much better. And of course, they were all totally annoyed because we used 1 year. It was always one. It was 1985 and 2015. So we, or 14, you know, 84 and 14, whatever. We used 1 year and they were all, oh, well, that just happened to be a year where we had, you know, all white men. And we said, right. Maybe you should, not do that any year. You know, you should be, I mean, we've always done a critique of museums from the very beginning and other art institutions. It's so crucially important. If museums continue to have, and we're talking modern and contemporary museums, continue to have, 90% or 70% work by white male artists. This doesn't say anything about those artists, but it says something about the system. And 100 years from now, you and I are sitting somewhere because we will live forever. And we're saying, is this the pic? They're showing art from our era, and that's what it is. You have to wonder, that's not the story of our culture. We have an incredibly diverse culture. Not everyone could be an art star or a music star or this, but the work that's being done is pushing so many ideas forward, both in the arts and in society. And that is art's function, is always to go further, push further. And museums have to cast a wider net and make sure they have that stuff.
0: Well, thank you so much for your work that has made me think about things and laugh about things and is often good looking, aesthetically appealing. Thanks for all the things about your work, and thanks for coming to be on the show. It was so nice to sort of meet you.
1: Thank you, Jesse. It was really great, and good luck with your work, too.
0: Kata Kulwitz of the Gorilla Girls. She and I talked in 2019. You can find images and video of their work all over the internet. We will have a link to their official website on the Bullseye page at MaximumFun.org. That's the end of another episode of Bullseye. Bullseye recorded at Maximum Fun World Headquarters in the historic Jewelry District of downtown Los Angeles. Thank you to everybody who supported us during the Max Fun Drive 2026. Our office is finally returning to normal. We're very grateful to all of you. Our show is produced by Speaking Into Microphones. Our senior producer is Kevin Ferguson. Our producers are Jesus Ambrosio and Richard Roby. Our production fellow at Maximum Fun, Hannah Meraz. 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Our interstitial music comes from our friend Dan Wally, also known as DJW. 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It's called Huddle Formation. Thanks to the Go Team. 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I think that's about it. 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
2: Years ago, back when the movie Schindler's List came out, I was friends with these two missionaries. They worked with Chicago gang kids who they would meet in prison and try to bring to God. Anyway, one day I got a call from them, and they just had seen Schindler's List, and they wanted to talk about it because, you know, call your Jewish friend. They seen Schindler's List. I was their Jewish friend. Anyway, so we got together, and what they said was, first of all, we think we understand you better now thanks to Schindler's List. And I think what that was about was, they knew about the Holocaust, of course, before this. But it was more of a kind of a historical fact. Like you read about in a book, the reality of what happened in the Holocaust, I don't think ever had really hit them. You know, the emotional reality of it. It just hadn't hit them in the gut, all those people dying. So we got together and we talked about it. And they said the scene that touched them most was at the end of the film. And maybe you've seen Schindler's List. It's a scene after the war, and it's this rich guy, Schindler, who had been using his money during the war to save Jews from dying in the concentration camps. And he realizes that now that the war is over, he could have saved so many more people. You know, he still had money he hadn't used. He could have saved more people. And there's a scene where he goes from person to person saying stuff like, I could have sold this pin, you know, and saved two more Jews. It's gold. Or this car.
12: This car. Good, would have bought this car. Why did I keep the car? 10 people right there.
2: So we're talking about this scene, and my friends Jane and Glenn, the missionaries, say this thing that totally surprised me. They said, that's us. That's our daily life, that scene. That's our life. This Saturday, for example, Glenn says, he wanted to stay home and watch the ball game on TV, you know, but he thought to himself, no, I got to go out there and I got to save another kid. I got to try to save another kid. You know, I got to go to the jail. I got to go to juvie. And they both said that, okay, at the end of their lives, it's going to be just like that scene in Schindler's List. They're going to go to heaven and they're going to be called to account. And it's going to be all, you know, you took this day off and you pretended to be doing paperwork and you could have been out there saving another kid. Or, you know, you watched the doubleheader with Cincinnati and there was a teenager who was ready to hear your message and come to God. And they were going to be held to account. I think before this conversation, my understanding of Jane and Glenn's life was pretty much exactly like their understanding of the Holocaust. You know, like I understood, like in my head, I understood intellectually that they had given their lives over to serving God. I understood that as a fact. But what it actually meant had not totally penetrated me. Jane and Glenn, my friends, they were like superheroes, you know? They had this incredible power, the power to save somebody, to bring them to God, to turn somebody's life around. And I got to say, I met kids whose lives were completely straightened out because of them. They did a really nice job. They did save kids. And with their great power came great responsibility, a responsibility they tried really, really hard to live up to. 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And I'm not just talking here about judges and doctors and four-star generals and people who you would expect and hope would feel the burden that comes with that amount of power. I'm talking about normal people, people you might not suspect. Well, from WBEZ Chicago to This American Life, I'm Ira Glass. 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Stay with us.

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3: This American Life. Today's show is a rerun. Act one, objects in side view mirror are truer than they appear. Well, the woman at the center of this next story has the power to change two people's lives and change them in a big way. And what's interesting is, at the height of her power, she doesn't even know she has it. Alex Kotlowitz tells the story.
4: On this one August day in 1979, Carla Dimkoff learned something which shaped the rest of her life and the life of a complete stranger. And the thing about it is, it took 26 years for her to realize that. At the time, Carla was 19 years old. She was living in a trailer home in the small town of White Cloud, Michigan, when her father, James Keller, who lived in Tennessee, showed up unannounced, driving a motorhome. Her father was a bit of a vagabond, someone who lived on the edge. So this surprise visit wasn't all that unusual.
5: He did this all the time. He would basically abandoned my mom, and he would just take off for days at a time, and he would end up wherever he wanted in several different states. And this time, he ended back up in Michigan.
4: Carla was kind of at loose ends herself. She'd been raising a daughter alone, and the day her father arrived, Carla had gotten married to a man she'd met just a week before. Her father gave them $20 as a wedding gift and wished them well. Then they went their separate ways for the evening. Carla and her new husband got home around 2 a.m., but her father was still out. He stayed out most of the night.
5: When I got up the next morning, it was fairly early. I want to say between 7 and 9, 10 a.m. He was in the driveway, walked outside, and then I said, hi, where you been? And at some point, he told me he had been at the Lamplight Bar for a little while, and I was kind of puzzled because the bars closed at 2:15 or 2:30, and I wondered where he had been the rest of the evening, and I really never got an answer to that.
4: Even stranger was what he was doing in the driveway. He was repairing the side view mirror on his motorhome.
5: It had actually been broken off, and he was putting a whole new mirror on it. And he was just doing it in such a hurry and throwing parts into his vehicle, which I thought was strange. Why throw all the junk when you're 10 feet from a dumpster into the motorhome? And he was in just such a hurry about it. It just struck me odd for a minute. And the next thing I know, he said, well, I'm out of here. And he left. And I didn't speak to him probably for several months to a year.
4: It wasn't just that Carla's father was a drifter. That makes him seem benign. He was, by Carla's recollection, a violent man. Carla remembers once she was slurping while eating spaghetti, and he hurled the table on its side. But it was much worse than that. When Carla turned 11, her mother told her that her father had molested a young girl. Carla tried to protect others in the family, and that brought her into direct conflict with her dad, like one of the times he went after her mother.
5: I stepped into the middle of it, and he punched me in the jaw. And I ended up in the emergency room later that evening.
6: How old were you?
5: Around 16. At that point, I became afraid, physically of my father and emotionally. Of him, and I was afraid to be alone with him after that.
4: This is all important to know in order to understand what happened next. Shortly after Carla's dad drove out of town, Carla picked up the Times Indicator, the local newspaper, and read that on the very same night her dad didn't come home, just hours before she found him in the driveway fixing his busted side-view mirror, a 19-year-old woman had been killed on a nearby road, a deep gash in her head. In the article, the sheriff said, and I quote, "We assume she was hit by an unknown vehicle, maybe by a mirror or some projection."
5: I just said, oh my God. I had an overwhelming feeling that my father had killed someone. And I just needed to tell what I knew.
4: At first, she went to her minister, who urged her to go to the police, which she did the very next day. She had a friend drive her to the police station in town, where she learned that the detective in charge of the case wasn't in. So she left him a note.
5: This is the letter I wrote to Detective Foster, and it says, "Mr. Foster, I would like to speak with you concerning the death of Christy Ringler. I do not have a car. If you could possibly stop out to my house after 3 p.m. today, it would be greatly appreciated. Thank you, Mrs. Tarrow." That evening, there were two detectives that actually came out. They were dressed in plain clothes. They knocked on the door. They came in. I told them the whole story about my dad had been here. He had been gone all night. Gave them just a little bit of a history of my dad, not a whole lot of history. And they were like, okay, well, we have this information. Thank you. I had the feeling when they came in the door that they thought they were wasting their time. I don't even think they sat down. They stood there just kind of towering over me. I was clearly intimidated by the whole situation, not really ever dealing with anything like this. And maybe I just made myself sound unsure.
4: See, Carla laid out two possible scenarios for the detectives. One, that her father accidentally struck this girl while driving home from the lamplight bar. That seemed likely given his shattered side-view mirror and his eagerness to get out of town. The other, well, she thought it was possible that her father had killed Christy Ringley on purpose. That knowing her dad, maybe he tried to flirt with Christy at the lamplight. That maybe she'd repelled his advances. And that maybe on the way home, he saw her on the road and rammed her with his side-view mirror. Carla now believes, though, that this speculative scenario didn't sit too well with the detectives.
5: They made me feel like a fool. Like I had a grudge to grind when I was trying to get my father in trouble or something. And just this poor trailer park person.
6: And were you conscious about living in a trailer, about being poor?
5: Very, very, you know. I knew that wasn't the thing to do. I knew that's not where I wanted to be.
6: So the detectives leave, and you know in your heart of hearts that your dad was somehow involved in this, in the death of this girl. What do you do with that knowledge?
5: I bury it.
4: When she looks back on it, this was the moment of truth. This was her opportunity to act. And she feels like she just gave up without any kind of fight. Carla ordinarily didn't back down easily, but she'd been dismissed often before. In seventh grade, she went to a guidance counselor about her dad's alleged abuse, and all the counselor did was go tell her parents. Then remember the time she ended up in the emergency room? Well, she told a doctor there that her father had punched her. Nothing came of that either. So when the detectives disregarded what she had to say, it felt familiar, like this was how it was always going to be. Her dad would elude any responsibility for what he'd done. She wasn't about to confront her father, who she feared would physically hurt her if she did. And as for the authorities,
5: the thought never occurred to me to go back to the police. I didn't want to feel that feeling again of that intimidation, of just being dismissed. And that's really a selfish thought now that I think about it.
4: The thing was, though, she couldn't keep it buried, at least emotionally. She thought about it all the time, that her father had in all likelihood, accidentally or purposefully, killed someone, and that she hadn't done enough about it.
5: You know, I had these horrible nightmares that this dead girl was walking down the street trying to chase after me. Her body's all dismembered, and I got the feeling in my dream, God, I sound like a nut, that she was chasing me, and I couldn't ever figure out, why are you chasing me?

0: God, I sound like a nut. That she was chasing me. And I couldn't ever figure out, why are you chasing me? You know, there's been times where I could not think about it, or I would be a wreck.
1: Can you remember a particular moment?
0: Yeah, I can remember one time driving in the car and just thinking about my life in general and all the things that had gone on. And it always ends up with Christy. And I often thought, I could just stop thinking if I just hit that tree. Just tortured.
2: Taped interview with Larry Pat Sauter, taking place in the Whale County Sheriff's Department. President, this interview is Larry Pat Sauter, Deputy John Sutton, and Detective Charles Foster. Today's date is 8/27/79. The time is 1500 hours.
1: Carla wasn't the only person damaged by Christy Ringler's death. There was the Ringler family, of course. But there was also someone else, this 27-year-old truck driver named Larry Sauter. The tape you just heard is a tape police interview of Larry, a wiry-built man with a charming smile who liked to party. And while he didn't live in White Cloud, the night of Ringler's death, he had been visiting a friend there.
3: I don't think we drank at his house, if I remember correctly, but we went down to the what they call a lamplight bar, which would have been south of town. And we'd sat there and drank maybe 3 hours in a bar.
1: Larry met a woman at the lamplight. It was Christy Ringler. They caught each other's eye, and when Larry and his friend went to party down the road, there was Christy as well.
2: And when you got to the house, what happened?
4: And when we got to the house, I went in. Jim went in, and I think I sat around for about 15 minutes. The wine gal went outside.
3: And she was out sitting on the front steps, and I went out and sat on the front steps, and when we went out into the front of the yard, there was a tree out there, and we were kind of sitting up there by the tree and stuff, and, you know, kind of kissing a little bit, this and that. And then she got up, and she walked off and started walking towards town, which would be back north, towards White Cloud.
1: Larry, who had a good deal to drink, says he offered to try to find her a ride, but she insisted she'd be all right. The last time Larry saw her, she was walking down the dark two-lane road by herself. 2 days after Ringler's death, the police asked Larry to come down to the station for this questioning. The interview lasted an hour and 15 minutes. Larry didn't bring a lawyer. He didn't feel he had anything to hide.
4: I've got nothing to hide.
2: All right, this tape's going to be terminated at 16:15 hours on 8/27/79.
3: And then I don't think I heard anything from him for probably 12 and a half years.
1: Larry returned to his life, driving a truck and laying gas pipes. He got married to a woman named Melody, and they thought about starting a family together. Then one day...
3: I went to work, which is November 14th, and it's easy to remember because it was the day before deer season. And they came to work and they said that you were under arrest for open murder. I think that's what it was.
1: Did you know what they were talking about?
3: I had no clue.
1: This was in 1992. Like Larry said, 12 and a half years after Christy Ringler's death, a new sheriff had reopened the case and it quickly got a lot of publicity. Larry, who's quiet and reserved, felt deeply embarrassed.
3: You know, my name was in the paper. My face is in the paper. It's like, oh, my God. I mean, this is humiliation.
1: Had you ever been arrested before?
3: No, sir.
1: But Larry assumed that justice would just find its way. This is Melody, his wife.
5: They offered him a plea bargain for 2 to 5 years if he would admit he did it. And he refused to because he didn't.
1: And did he come to you for advice?
5: I told him, you can't plead guilty to something you didn't do.
1: The prosecutors argued that Larry had bludgeoned Christy Ringler with a pint-sized bottle of Canadian Club whiskey. Their key piece of evidence was the testimony by pathologists that the bottom ridge of the bottle matched Ringler's injuries. At the trial, no mention was made of Carla's note and her subsequent interview with the detectives. The Sauters believed the prosecution

0: and buried it. Larry was convicted and sentenced to 20 to 60 years.
1: My world just came right out from underneath me. You know, I mean, in total shock. It was a nightmare, straight up nightmare.
0: There is, I suspect, nothing more confounding and debilitating than being sent to prison for something you didn't do. And the years behind bars had their effect on Larry as well as on his wife, Melody. Melody had a car accident after visiting Larry in prison and lost her factory job. She had to move back home with her parents, where she spent most of her time going over and over trial transcripts and police reports. She gave up the idea of ever having children.
2: And I had a hysterectomy while he was in prison.
0: So you gave that up as well?
2: Yeah.
0: And in the years Larry was in prison, he struggled to sustain himself too. One of the ways he did that was to build these meticulously constructed Western scenes out of toothpicks. Log cabins, churches, saloons, covered bridges. He trimmed the toothpicks, sometimes 2,500 of them for one model, with a nail clipper so that they fit together with glue like cut logs. The hours upon hours spent constructing them helped keep his mind off his case.
1: Over the years, Alex, I'll tell you what, I mean, yes, I was very, very bitter in there, but, you know, I just try and say to myself, you know, just, you know, let it go and take one day at a time.
0: Larry and Melody believe there had to be someone out there with some knowledge about what happened that night. And so Melody, along with Larry's sister, searched and searched and searched.
2: We made trips to look for people. We went to Newaygo County when people told us we were crazy, we could get killed. And we interviewed people, we talked to people, we did everything we could to try to, you know, find out what really happened to this girl.
0: Of course, the person they were looking for was Carla, but they didn't know she even existed. And Carla was completely unaware of them as well. In the 26 years since Christy Ringler's death, Carla had gotten divorced and remarried to a college professor. She now lived a comfortable life outside Grand Rapids in a spacious A-frame home on 5 acres of land. Her father had died in 1999, and all she could think about afterwards was he'd gotten away with it. Completely. And that tore at her. And then one day in January of last year, she picked up a newspaper and read for the very first time about Larry Souter. Melody, Larry's wife, had convinced John Smetanka, a former prosecutor, to take Larry's case. A medical examiner who had testified at Larry's trial now believed it was unlikely Ringler's wounds were caused by a whiskey bottle.
3: I was sitting in here in this living room, and my husband was in the TV room, and I read this article about Christy Ringler, and I'm like, oh my God, someone has been convicted of this. I'm telling you, I literally just about fell on the floor.
0: At that moment, it hit Carla. Because she had held on to this knowledge about her father's probable involvement in Christy Ringler's death, someone had been sent to prison. The very next morning, she called Larry's lawyer and spoke with his associate.
3: I said to her, you might think I'm a crazy woman or something, because I'm sure you don't get these phone calls all the time, but I know this Larry Souter story that you're working on, and I reported that my dad killed that girl.
0: They did, in fact, worry she might be a crazy person. No one had ever seen anything from the police indicating that they'd interviewed Carla. So the attorneys quickly filed a Freedom of Information Act request, and in a stack of police reports they received, they found the very note that Carla had left for Detective Foster, as well as half a page of nearly indecipherable notes the detectives took from an apparent phone interview with her father. One thing led to another, and within 2 months, Larry Souter got word that the authorities finally believed him. His conviction was vacated, and after 13 years and 18 days in prison, on April 1st of last year, he walked out a free man. Carla at first asked the attorneys to keep her identity hidden. Though that was impossible because it was such a public case. Mostly, she felt she completely failed this man, this stranger, Larry Souter.
3: I cried for a long time. Weeks.
0: About 2 months after being released from prison, Larry told his lawyer that he wanted to meet Carla. So they agreed to have lunch at a local Applebee's, and Carla prepared herself for Larry's fury.
3: My husband literally had to help me out of the car. I was trembling so much. And I knew who he was right away when we walked in. And we just both kind of collapsed in tears. And I wasn't sure why he was crying, but I was just so overwhelmed with guilt that I could hardly look at him.
0: On a recent afternoon, Larry came by to see Carla. Somewhat surprisingly, they've become friends. And in an odd twist of fate, they're both battling cancer and have helped each other out during their respective treatments. On this rainy afternoon, the two stood in the kitchen in a tight embrace. And as they held each other, Carla became overwhelmed with guilt and began to cry.
1: It's gonna be all right.
3: I'm so sorry. I'm so scared.
0: Carla can't help herself. Whenever she sees Larry, she breaks down and apologizes. There was even a period of 2 months when Carla wouldn't return Larry's phone calls.
3: Because you can only apologize so many times and felt the need to do it all the time.
4: I just seem like you're awfully hard on yourself. I mean, you've righted something. You gave somebody his freedom.
3: I didn't give Larry his freedom. What he didn't do gave him his freedom. And if I was going to give him his freedom, I would have given it to him 13 years ago. And I didn't do that, and that's where I failed.
4: But I think you've been so hard on yourself. You didn't know he was there.
3: No, but I knew what the right thing at the moment was. You know, in my heart of hearts, I knew what was happening, and I just let it go. And I don't understand a person that can do that.
0: Here's the strange thing about all this. In certain ways, all of this has been harder for Carla to handle than for Larry. Sometimes you happen upon a moment, you witness something on the street. Let's say a man threatening a woman or a parent hitting a child. And the fate of a complete stranger rests on how you handle things. And you feel powerless to do anything, so you turn your head, you walk away, or as in Carla's case, you try to do something but not forcefully enough. Then you resume your life, though those moments stay with you. Well, imagine if you got a second chance. Carla did, and she paid a price for getting a second shot at it. Now she's even more tormented, because it really has sunk in, the kind of power she held 26 years earlier. And so she feels ashamed. Larry, though, sees it all quite differently.
1: She's my angel.
3: That's what he calls me, his angel. Matter of fact, he brought me a gift a couple of weeks ago, and it's a lawn ornament, and it has
1: a
3: couple angels on it, and it lights up at night. I want you to know I go out in the middle of the night when I can't sleep and I look at it.
0: While Carla spends sleepless nights staring at her angels, remembering the past, Larry's trying to forget. Right after he got released, he and Melody built a bonfire to burn all the clothes and letters associated with his time in prison. Not long ago, as a gift, Larry gave one of his toothpick constructions to Carla. She has it displayed in her living room. It's a log cabin with a chimney built with pebbles Larry collected from the prison yard. This, of course, is what Larry did to forget. But now Carla has it as a constant reminder.
3: Thank you.
5: Alex Kotlowitz is the author of several books, most recently An American Summer. Today's show, like I said earlier, is a rerun from years ago. Carla died from breast cancer in 2008. Coming up, a family wishes for years to get the power to defend themselves against a dangerous neighbor. And then they get it, and they have to decide if they want to use it. That's in a minute on Chicago Public Radio when our program continues.
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5: It's This American Life, I'm Ira Glass. If you're going to program, of course, we choose a theme, bring you a variety of different kinds of stories on that theme. Today's show, With Great Power. Stories about ordinary people who find themselves with the superhero's dilemma. With great power comes great responsibility. We've arrived at Act 2 of our show. Act 2, Unwelcome Wagon. It's a kind of a power that only means something if you don't use it. Like, for example, threatening to use a nuclear weapon. This story is about something like that. Except, instead of taking place in the desolate borders of rival nations who hate and fear each other, it occurs entirely on a quiet street in the suburbs, between next-door neighbors. We've changed the names of everybody who you're going to hear from in this story. As we go along, you'll see why. It begins years ago with a woman who we're going to call Betty and her husband when they decided to move from the inner city to a quiet suburban neighborhood. Their kids were young. At first, it was great. But then their next-door neighbor decided he was going to build a fence on what he thought was the property line.
10: And he kept saying, I know where the property line is. I've lived here 12 years, and I'm putting my fence on it. And my husband said, well, we should get a survey because our deed doesn't show it there.
11: So we asked him to do a survey, and he refused.
5: This is Betty's daughter, who's now all grown up, who we'll call Julia.
11: So we had a survey done anyway.
5: Of all things, the survey gave even more land to the neighbor than he thought he'd had, which you would think would have made him happy. But in fact, Betty and Julia say, it just made him mad, because he had not waited for the survey to start building this fence. And now, thanks to the survey that he had not wanted, his yard was actually bigger, and he had to move the fence.
10: He was very angry, and he was going to sue us because he said we made him put his fence in the wrong place. It all started from that.
5: And so how much of the fight was actually about the property, and how much was it that he just didn't like the look of you, you know?
10: I'm guessing about 10% about the property, 90% didn't like us. The word that they used often about us, and he very often, was, you people ain't from here. We were just different, I guess, than...
11: We were liberals.
10: Yeah, we were liberals. We looked different. We acted different.
5: After that, things started happening. And they started small. One night, Betty was on the phone, and she looked out the window towards the neighbor's yard. Each of the two houses had a long driveway coming back from the road, and the two driveways were nearly side by side. The neighbor's truck was in his driveway, near the two houses.
10: I could see cigarettes being relit out in his vehicle, and I realized that he sat in his vehicle and watched us.
11: So he watched us for hours into our living room, which had these big picture windows.
10: And I can't think of anything more boring than watching us, but he did.
11: Especially after we got cable.
10: That was the beginning.
5: Wait, so he would just sit there for hours? You guys are like coming in and out of the family room with a bowl of popcorn, and you sit in front of the TV and like, that's what
10: exactly.
5: He's like, wow.
10: And we didn't go to anybody because, you know, he can sit out in his truck if he wants to. It's a little strange.
5: At first, I figured he would just lose interest and stop. But he didn't stop. Other things started happening. They got crank calls. For a while, every time they sat down to dinner, they got a call. Their license plate disappeared. The lights outside their house were shot out with a BB gun. They called the cops, only to be told that if they wanted to build a case, they needed to capture the crimes on videotape, which they tried to do. And more intrusive than anything else, every time they left the house, it seemed like the neighbor was waiting for them.
11: We could not go outside without some interaction, without him yelling or insulting us in some way.
5: And what would he yell?
10: Oh, well, to me, it was always the same.
5: Okay, I'm just going to stop the tape right there. For a quick warning to listeners, a nice Southern lady is about to get a little salty.
10: Oh, well, to me, it was always the same. Get your ugly old lass out of here, you ugly old bitch. You old bitch shouldn't be on this earth. To my husband, it would be, you ain't no man. There's nothing to you. You're worthless. You let your wife wear the pants in the family.
11: And he sat there with popcorn, watching us and mocking us and saying, oh, y'all are putting on a big show. You know, y'all want some popcorn? And offered it to my dad.
5: Wait, and what were you all doing?
11: Just going into the garage, maybe to get a bike or to get some old furniture out from storage.
5: It's such a commitment to messing with you.
10: Yes, exactly. It was his life.
5: One morning they woke up to find this neighborly greeting. The words bitch and whore literally carved into their lawn in giant block letters. One set was up by the house. The other set down by the curb.
10: And they were done with some type of very strong weed killer.
11: That would last a year.
10: Yeah, we would either have to have them dug out and dig down like 2 feet or... they were going to be there for a year.
5: And
10: they were there for a year.
5: and so people would drive by your house for a year and the word whore would be down on the lawn?
11: The bus would pick me up for school in eighth grade and it would be there. No one would say anything, though.
10: There was also a picture we interpreted to be of a dog doing an obscene act with a woman.
5: Wait, you mean he drew it on the lawn?
10: With the weed killer, yes.
5: A dog and a woman?
10: It was good enough that neighbors knew what it was.
5: And did you have the feeling that the entire neighborhood was against you?
11: Yes.
10: Yes.
5: Really? Like everybody sided with him?
10: I don't know that I would go so far to say they sided with him, but more the feeling that you've stirred up something in the neighborhood that we didn't want stirred up.
11: That we set him off somehow, and that it was our fault.
5: They have other stories. The neighbor would play chicken with their car. He'd point his headlights into their house for hours, flash them on and off. When they went away on vacation, he would drive under their lawn, spin the tires. When Julia's little brother went out on his bike, the neighbor would get on a bike himself sometimes and circle the little brother and lunge at him so he would fall off. He was only 8. It was strange, they say, to feel that somebody hated them so much. At some point, he started going after your pets?
11: Yeah. I had a little black cat named Phoenix.
5: Mm-hmm.
11: And he killed it.
5: He killed it?
10: One day, we found Phoenix beside the fence, but just pushed through the bottom of the fence on our property. And if you looked across his driveway at the end of his house, there was a big metal baseball bat leaning against the house. Well, by that time we had attorneys, and they said, take the cat and have it autopsied. And we did, and it had been killed by a blow, 2 blows to it. But that was a part of him. He not only killed the cat, but he wanted you to know how he did it. And by leaving the bat, we knew what happened.
11: He had left it out by the driveway for me to find while I waited for the school bus, but it was a snow day that day. So my parents were the ones who found it.
5: And so did you not find out about it for years later?
11: I just knew he died.
10: We just couldn't tell her.
5: They thought about moving. They even put their house on the market. After the words bitch and whore had grown back in the lawn, of course. But the economy wasn't so great, and the house didn't sell. So they stayed, vowing not to let the neighbor get to them. This wasn't easy. By now they were in the middle of basically an all-out war. There were restraining orders and counter-restraining orders and court charges and countercharges. By this time, both sides were videotaping each other. Betty and her husband trying over and over to get some proof that would finally incriminate the neighbor and stop him, and never getting it. So that's how it went, for over 2 years. And then, a fateful pile of garbage was dumped into the lawn. A pile of garbage that was actually able to change the balance of power, giving Julia and Betty and their family both great power and great responsibility. The neighbor had thrown trash on the property before, mostly little things, cans, cigarette butts, nothing interesting. Nothing useful.
10: But one day, we went out, and there was a whole lot of stuff. It was papers, letters, bank statements, mortgage. It had everything about them. That series of numbers that, you know, makes us the person we are in America.
5: You mean Social Security number?
10: His Social Security number, yes. He and his wife's. I always suspected it was maybe the wife got mad at him or one of the daughters because they were adult, young women.
5: Mm-hmm.
10: And actually in that pile of stuff were letters from the daughters saying, oh, Mom, why don't, you know, sort of like Daddy's terrible and you're good and personal things as well as business type.
5: I mean, you photocopied a few of these and sent them to us. I have to say, hold on, I have them here. They're so unbelievably personal. You feel embarrassed to read them.
10: You do.
5: Yeah.
10: You do.
5: I mean, one of them, you know, starts with a sort of caveat. I hope you never read this letter because if you do, it means that, you know, things are just very bad between us. And, you know, another one of the daughters sort of says, like, well, I'm writing this letter while you and Dad are fighting over some silly stuff. And you just, it's so heartbreaking.
10: It is. He was so mean, and that showed what his family thought of him, how he had raised him to be, what his wife thought of him. You know, we were a family that loved each other. We had dinner together and, you know.
5: Yeah.
10: We still laughed and had fun.
5: So suddenly you guys had his Social Security number and all these bank numbers and all that. And you've saved it?
10: Yes, we have.
11: We have a briefcase, and it's our little treasure chest.
5: So really, suddenly you had like a tremendous leverage over him. I mean, you could really do some damage. Did you think about it?
10: Oh, yes. We talked about it.
5: What did you think about doing?
10: Closing up his business and bank account.
11: Posting all his information in some truck stop or in many truck stops across the Southeast so that somebody could steal it.
5: Just like posting his Social Security number.
10: Yeah.
11: Right.
10: Making him a child porn person so he could never live anywhere comfortable again.
11: Put him on a sex offender list, you know.
5: Mm-hmm.
11: Contribute to Hezbollah.
5: Mm-hmm.
11: He could join NAMBLA.
10: Any of those type things would be good.
5: I love the joy in your voice as you're saying these words.
11: Yeah.
5: So now they had great power to mess with their neighbor, to punish their neighbor. He would never know what hit him. He would have no idea it was them. And despite what were, I have to say, clearly hours and hours that they spent talking about their revenge fantasies, they held their fire. They showed restraint.
10: We had the thoughts, but we never did anything.
5: Oh, wow. So it was just nice to hold on to them in the special briefcase as a sort of secret weapon.
10: Yes.
11: It's like we have a little piece of him in this briefcase.
10: Hmm. And at any time, we could do something with it.
5: Well, in a way, then, the main thing that finding all these papers that it gives you, it's like a gift because it helps with the one thing you've got, which is being able to fantasize about revenge.
10: Right. That's true. And if we ever used it, that would be gone. I mean, if we put it out in the truck stop or did something on the internet, that would be gone. We'd have done our thing. And, you know, we still can fantasize.
5: Yeah.
11: But it would be different if we didn't have these things because, you know, saying, if you have no power, then not using power means nothing. But we have the power to do something, but we choose not to. Gives us control over him, and control over him in a way we never had when he was tormenting us.
5: Eventually, the neighbor moved away, stopping back to harass them only occasionally. Julia and Betty and their family moved later. But after all these years, they've kept that briefcase full of papers. You never know when it is that you're going to need your secret superpower. Act three, waiting for Joe. Well, in this act, we make a little shift. This is going to be a story about somebody with great power, but the story's going to be told from the point of view of the powerless. When you're powerless, you spend a lot of time speculating about those above you. Much more than the other way around, I think. The people above us, they do not care. They don't notice you and me. Not in the same way. But we think a lot about them. Our parents, our bosses' bosses, the people who run our government, the people who run the big companies that shape our daily lives. What is going through their heads, we think? Why are they acting this way? And there's one figure, I think, that we wonder about more than any other. Shlomo Auslander grew up in a place consumed with these particular questions and has this story.
12: In the beginning, he was always on time. But it had been a long time since the beginning, longer than either Donut or Danish could remember. "I don't get it," complained Danish. "Isn't it time?" "It's time," answered Donut. "It feels like it's time." "It's time." Danish paced anxiously back and forth. Of course it was time. He knew it was time. He didn't need Donut to tell him that it was time. "So where is he then?" asked Danish. "If it's time, then where is he? I don't understand. Either he knows that it's time, or he doesn't. Does he know that it's time?" Donut sat curled up inside their cold, empty feeding bowl, focused intently on the doorknob of the apartment front door, believing with all of his heart that at any moment the doorknob would turn, the door would open, and Joe would appear. "We cannot pretend to think that we know what Joe knows and what Joe doesn't know," pronounced Donut with a sharp twitch of his nose. "We must only believe with all our heart that Joe knows." "I bet he doesn't know," said Danish. He rose up on his hind legs and flailed uselessly at the glass walls until he became exhausted. Breathing heavily, he lumbered over to the water bottle that hung in the far corner and drew a few drops into his mouth. "You non-believers are all the same," scoffed Donut. He pushed some dry cedar chips into a small, comfortable mound and settled down upon it. "As if you were the first hamster to ever doubt him," he said. "The first rodent to ever think, really. Who else but you, with your keen intellect, your contrarian insight, your moral bravery and conviction, who else could possibly come up with, 'What if Joe doesn't? What if Joe can't?' Joe knows who believes, Danish, and Joe knows who doesn't. Joe is here, Joe is there, Joe is simply everywhere. What if he never comes back? What if he's forgotten us? What if he's died? You look around at all your plastic tube highways and your fabulous habit trail and think you're special. But do ants not build anthills? Do bees not build hives? It is not what we build that makes us unique. It is what we believe. It is that we believe at all. Doubt, my dear Danish, is no great achievement. It is faith that sets us apart. Besides, added Donut, he left his wallet on the front table. He's got to come back. He did? Asked Danish. He stood up on his back legs and squinted through the glass. Where? Donut walked over and stood beside Danish. There, on the table. Where? There. That? Yes. That's not a wallet, you idiot. Of course it's a wallet. It's a book, said Danish. It's not a book. Sure it is, said Danish. I can read the spine. Along Came a Spider by James Patterson. He dropped down and shook his head. Oh, no, he does not. Donut squinted a moment longer. Damn, it was a paperback. Why would Joe abandon them? Why would he leave a sign for them right there on the foyer table and then make it not a sign? And why James Patterson? What did it all mean? He does not read James freaking Patterson, cried Danish. Our salvation, our provider. We must be out of our minds. It's a test, Donut said as he curled back up in his bed. He's testing our faith. Danish stood on his hind legs and flailed uselessly at the glass wall until he became exhausted. He took a drink of water, climbed up into the plastic treehouse, and curled into a tight, angry ball. I happen to find Patterson thought-provoking and suspenseful, Donut said after a moment. You what? Asked Danish. Did you just say you find James Patterson thought-provoking and suspenseful? Jesus Christ, open your eyes, Donut. Don't you see what he's doing to us? Holding our food over our heads like this? Dangling our fate before us like a banana raisin nut bar tied to the end of a stick? Look at you, Donut. Are you so desperate to believe that you're actually defending James Patterson? I thought Cat and Mouse was a taut psychological thriller, said Donut. Oh, bite me, said Danish. Donut closed his eyes. Hunger stabbed sharply at his stomach, but he would never admit it to Danish. Where the hell was Joe? Danish rummaged frantically through the seed shells and shavings that covered the floor of their transparent little world. He isn't coming, he said, looking for even a sliver of a husk of a shell of a seed. He isn't coming. Donut nestled deeper into his bed, eyes shut tight in fervent concentration. May he who has fed us yesterday, he prayed, feed us again today and tomorrow and forever. Amen. Yes, Danish suddenly shouted. Yaha! He pulled a brown chunk of apple from beneath a small mound at the back of the cage and raised it victoriously overhead. Without even stopping to knock off the stray bits of cedar and pine needle that stuck to its sides, Danish opened his mouth wide and dropped it in. He made quite a show of chewing it, mmming and ohing and aahing, finally swallowing it with a loud, dramatic gulp. He smiled, patted his stomach, and burped, a deep, long belch of satisfaction. He washed it down with a few drops of water and slid down to the floor with a contented sigh. Donut watched Danish, a sour mix of jealousy and disdain on his face. His stomach groaned. Where the hell was Joe? Donut stood up and stomped over to Danish, who looked up at him lazily. Well, demanded Donut. Well, what? Well, maybe you could give a little thanks, said Donut. Thanks, asked Danish. To who? To Joe, Danish, to Joe. For what? For the apple he gave you. The apple he gave me, asked Danish. I found that apple myself. Do you think the apple just grew there? Donut shouted. How did the apple get there, Danish? We searched this cage 1,000 times and never found a thing. That apple was a miracle, a gift. Joe heard my prayers, and he brought forth upon this cage a holy apple. His stomach grumbled. Danish belched again and rubbed his belly with pride. Except, Donut, that you didn't get any food. You asked, I received. Seems like a strange system to me. He sucked a piece of apple rind out from between his teeth. Not that I'm complaining. You know what, next time why don't you ask him for a carrot? I simply must start getting more fiber. Joe grants food to those who need it most, replied Donut bitterly. Danish tired quickly of Donut's lectures, particularly when he was hungry, which he suddenly was. Again. He got back up and began searching again through the rough cedar chips that covered the floor. Donut dragged himself wearily back to bed. The miracle of the apple had made him ravenous. Donut would never admit it. He was ashamed to even think it. But lately, he'd begun to doubt. Lately, Joe and his mysterious ways were beginning to tick him off. It was the same thing with him every damn day. Begging, thanks, begging. Verse, chorus, verse. Why me? Wondered Donut. It must have been his own fault. He must have sinned. He must have angered Joe. Just last week, he had questioned why their litter wasn't changed more frequently. Perhaps there's a cedar shortage, he'd asked Danish sarcastically. It is a hardwood, you know. He had even complained aloud that their cage was too small. The chutzpah. He was ashamed of himself. No wonder there wasn't any food. Why should Joe give him anything more if he couldn't appreciate what he had already been given? Donut closed his eyes and silently thanked Joe for starving him in order to show him the error of his ways. Forgive me, he prayed. Danish, meanwhile, was going mad. He'd been tricked, tricked by Joe. He was even hungrier now than he'd been before he'd eaten Joe's cursed apple. Oh, yes, very good, Joe, yes, quite witty, shouted Danish. Well done, old boy, touché. Danish stood on his hind legs and flailed uselessly at the glass walls until he became exhausted. Donut prayed. And behold, suddenly, the doorknob did turn. The apartment door did open. And Joe did appear. Danish peed in excitement. Donut crapped in fear. Joe was thin and pale, and he wore a rumpled brown suit. The badge hanging from his chest pocket read, Mailroom. There was a woman with him, too, a woman Danish and Donut had never seen before. She had thin hair and thick glasses, and she and Joe wrestled their way through the doorway as one, groping and feeling and rubbing each other as if each had somehow lost the keys in the other's pants pockets. Joe groaned and tore open her blouse. Danish and Donut pressed their noses to the glass. There better be apples in there, said Danish. Forgive me, Joe, for doubting you, prayed Donut. Joe lifted the woman into his arms. To hell with dinner, he whispered. She threw her head back and laughed, and as they headed down the hallway toward his bedroom, Joe switched the living room lights off with his elbow. Darkness. Donut looked at Danish. Danish looked at Donut. We have brought this upon ourselves, said Donut. Danish stood on his hind legs and flailed uselessly at the glass walls until he became exhausted. Donut prayed.
5: Shalom, Auslander. His story, Waiting for Joe, is from his collection, Beware of God. His most recent book is Feh, a memoir.

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1: Oh, y'all are putting on a big show. 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
5: Live from NPR News in Washington, I'm Dan Ronan. After 2 months of fighting between the United States and Israel against Iran, Israel's Prime Minister Benjamin Netanyahu says the war is not over. Netanyahu was interviewed Sunday by CBS News and correspondent Major Garrett, who asked him what has been accomplished by the fighting.
6: I think it accomplished a great deal, but it's not over because there's still nuclear material, enriched uranium that has to be taken out of Iran. There is still enrichment sites that have to be dismantled. There are still proxies that Iran supports. There are ballistic missiles that they still want to produce. Now, we've degraded a lot of it, but all of that is still there, and there's work to be done.
5: Netanyahu added that he would not give a precise timetable how long it would take to remove the enriched uranium, but he said it is a terribly important decision. Iran Sunday sent to Pakistan the mediators its latest response to President Trump's peace proposal to end the fighting. A short time later, President Trump called Iran's response totally unacceptable. Iran state media said Tehran was rejecting the proposal because it amounted to surrender. 17 U.S. cruise passengers are returning stateside after weeks aboard a ship at the center of a hantavirus outbreak. So far, there are 8 related cases and 3 deaths. NPR's Ping Wong reports they will be going to Nebraska.
7: The U.S. passengers are taking a flight chartered by the U.S. government to an Air Force base in Nebraska. They're headed for the National Quarantine Unit at the University of Nebraska Medical Center. Dr. Ali Khan is dean of its College of Public Health.
8: For the passengers getting off the ship, I'd say welcome to Nebraska. You are coming to the premier facility in the United States, not the world, to take care of you.
7: Health officials say this strain of hantavirus can be deadly, but isn't very contagious. You'd have to spend a lot of time in close contact with someone with symptoms to catch it from another person. According to Nebraska Medicine, none of the returning passengers show any symptoms, but they'll be monitored in case they develop them over the coming weeks.
5: 15 police officers have been killed in Pakistan after a suicide bomber, NPR's Dia Haddad reports.
9: Among the militant attacks that have struck Pakistan, this one in the border town of Fatahkhel stood out. The regional police spokesperson, Ahmed Khan, told NPR that militants not only brought down the police station by ramming a rigged vehicle into the building, they opened fire with assault rifles afterwards. Khan says they also placed explosive devices on the approach roads to prevent others from rescuing the men. A militant group called Ittihad al-Mujahideen Pakistan claimed responsibility. Local hospital official Norman Khan told NPR that the blast was so extensive that it took 16 hours to rescue the wounded and evacuate the dead. Dia Hadid, NPR News.
5: And you're listening to NPR News. As artificial intelligence expands quickly, officials are working to regulate it. Florida Governor Ron DeSantis signed a bill requiring data centers to shoulder the cost of electricity use. Catherine Welsh reports.
10: The new law bans data centers from shifting the cost of electricity to the public and instead pay their own costs. It also allows local water management districts to deny permits to large-scale data centers if the water needs are harmful to the local area or already prohibited by local zoning and planning regulations. And it keeps land regulations in the hands of local governments. The new law is part of DeSantis' push to regulate AI in Florida. The law does allow local governments and tech companies to enter into confidential agreements that keep proposals from the public for 12 months. For NPR News, I'm Catherine Welch in Orlando.
5: The National Transportation Safety Board says it continues to gather information about Friday night's deadly incident at Denver International Airport. A man got on the runway and was struck by a Frontier Airlines jet that was taking off. AAA said Sunday the nationwide average price for gasoline dropped slightly. It is now $4.52 a gallon. That's still 8 cents higher than a week ago. Gas Buddy puts the average at $4.47. Meanwhile, Energy Secretary Chris Wright says the Trump administration is open to possibly suspending the 18.3 federal gas tax as a way to lower costs. This is NPR News from Washington.
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14: Welcome to Snap Judgment. As we continue the Fire Escape Special, Amika Moda, midwife and mother of three children, has been locked inside one of the largest women's prisons on the planet. Once inside the prison, Amika becomes part of an elite group of first responders. They call themselves Fire Girls, a fire station staffed entirely by incarcerated women from the prison. They respond to all kinds of emergencies, sometimes received as heroes, but often with disdain. They can even be called to deal with private emergencies of the prison guards themselves, the very men charged with holding them captive. And sometimes, this happens on Christmas Eve. Sensitive listeners are advised. Snap Judgment.
15: So everything we see, it's smoky, it's hazy, it's dark. You know, the sounds are really muffled because we're all up in our gear. And yeah, visibility is not real good. And obviously, like, you know, on a house fire, all the electric is out. So we're pretty much in the dark working with our lights.
16: There were multiple crews on the scene. Amika's crew got to work removing the gifts from under the tree to save them from the water and the smoke. And as they were working, a corrections officer pulled into the driveway. It was his house. And he saw a bunch of incarcerated women removing Christmas gifts from his living room.
15: Like, kind of, I think he was shocked to see us pulling all of the presents out of the house. And it felt like his first assumption was that we were doing something wrong. And so that, you know, he kind of came with that energy, like, what are y'all doing? What's going on? What's happening? Like, why are you touching my stuff? Your house is on fire. We're trying to save your stuff.
16: The scene was kind of chaotic and also quiet. Amika says she watched the CO try to piece it all together.
15: He was watching us and what we were doing, and then he saw the pile of gifts and photos, and that shifted him. You know, it was like, oh, you know, wow, thank you, you know.
16: It was a big house fire. Everything was smoked out or wet.
15: There is another crew working on the fire. You know, there's, I think, multiple engines on site at this time. And so it is absolutely other crews that are working on hitting the fire on the roof, right? Where we are in the front just protecting property, basically. But you go through and we're doing kind of like a final sweep before we wrap up to head out. And yeah, I mean, and we just do a walkthrough. We feel real good about everything. We've gotten all the gifts, like a lot of the electronics we knew were expensive, all that.
16: Because other firefighters were going to continue to hose it down?
15: Mm-hmm. They were staying on the work. And I don't know why that was. Usually we're the ones that stay the longest and do the most of the grunt work. And I don't know. I don't know why that happened. But we did. We did head out from there feeling like we had wrapped up. We'd done our job. Everything was clear. I remember being kind of hyped about it, leaving, because it felt like we're actually, like, saving property. And then it was a CO's house. Like, it's not necessarily, like, pride for saving a CO's house, but there was just something about that dynamic. We felt proud. We were, you know, we had done our best. We had kind of saved Christmas for this family. And we were proud of ourselves.
16: The firefighters drove home through the Central California Christmas Eve night. They washed down the truck and went to sleep on the bunks that lined the walls of the bunk room. The next morning when they woke up, they heard the captain. He was on the phone inside his office. He was talking to the CO from the house they had tended to the night before.
15: The CO cussed out our captain and was like, "You ain't. This is a fake fire department. Like, my house, it rekindled."
16: That night, after all the firefighters either went home or back to the prison, the fire at the CO's house had rekindled in the attic, and the house kept burning.
15: That's like a bad look for any fire department.
16: There had been a few firefighting teams at the scene that night, and another team had been responsible for putting out the flames.
15: And so we were getting the blame for this fire reigniting, yet we weren't the ones up on the attic. The sentiment of the call was like, y'all messed up, sloppy firefighters. Because we were the incarcerated firefighters that responded to the call. That apparently were not good enough for this correctional officer. I knew there would be some people that knew who I was as a human being. And then there's going to be this other half of the population, I don't know, that just sees me as a piece of, you know, and just sees me as my crime.
16: There was one fire Amika told me about when she and all the other incarcerated firefighters realized it didn't matter how little anyone else thought of them. What mattered was doing their job. She arrived at an out-of-control agricultural land fire.
15: I hope and pray my skills are good enough to get the job done. Like, I hope I remember the pattern I need to spray my nozzle at when I hit this type of fire. A slough fire can then spread, you know, there's the surrounding kind of like wildland areas and farmland, and then you have the trees above, and so there's like so many different ways that it just could really, really spread.
17: That's the nature of fire. You can't really, we're not in control of it. We're trying to control it, but we can't. We pulled up and the smoke, like different fires have different smoke, and you're trying to just figure out, like, what do you need to do and what do you need to do to help? And
16: this is Megan Peebles. She was a nozzle operator on Amica's crew at this slough fire.
17: I think that was my first time that I realized that things could change super drastically.
16: The ditch itself was full of smoldering debris, but Amica's firefighters had to cross the slough to some trees on the other side. So the captain, the correctional officer in charge of them, directed the women to lay their hoses across the hot ditch.
15: I remember knowing that, like, that's a textbook no-no. We clearly have read, and in our training as firefighters, even incarcerated firefighters that just study these books to get on the truck, like, we know that's a textbook no-no. You don't bring your hoses across active burn. So it was like a red flag trigger. Like, I knew it seemed a little bit off, right?
17: I think I was still really new, and I just was, whatever they told me to do, I did.
16: Amica was hesitant to tell her team to put these hoses across the slough like her captain was telling her.

0: any trouble, but she knew this was a faulty order.
1: Flames are literally above the treetops at this point. And this is your only defense against the flames is your hose. We knew that we were kind of being told to do something that didn't make sense, but we had to do it. It was our captain giving us orders.
2: I think that all of us looked at it as, for sure, we don't have the authority to question a captain or the chief, but were we in the position to say anything? Ultimately, we are incarcerated individuals, and it's not like we could go or do anything without a captain or a chief with us.
1: I could see all of this unfolding right in front of me, and then the fire comes sweeping through. The fire kind of did this boom there, and the trees caught the next trees, and it's coming across the bank. All of it is so fast. The hoses are drawn out across the slough. You know the girls are going to lose their equipment.
2: The flames were, they were over the fire truck for sure. I would say probably 50 to 100, 100 feet.
1: I was hearing different pieces of radio traffic and they were hearing different pieces, but I'm screaming at them and hollering and, you know, like, we're trying to get other firefighters to realize what just happened. And now there's fire coming towards the truck. I was like, I'm losing vision. I cannot see the girls anymore. Smoky, hot. You know, we're in our Wildland fire gear with just a bandana covering our mouth and goggles. And so, but still that smoke seeps through the goggles and your bandana and you can barely breathe. Eyes pouring, snot pouring, and then not seeing them anymore was so scary.
0: Amika had lost sight of the other women she was in charge of, and at that moment, took control of the situation, despite her lack of authority to do so. She jumped in the truck and tried to move it out of the path of the fire, without permission.
1: Now this is all we got, which is the only thing that has water left on it, and so it's literally like our lifeline. If we don't have our truck, we have no water, we have no defense. To be rolling in that truck is our nicest fire engine on a fire, that was kind of unheard of. So it was a really big deal.
0: And then she tried again to radio the women behind the fire line.
1: I answered to a correctional officer and a captain, but I also had people that I was responsible for.
2: Being an engineer for a fire crew, you're taking on the lives of 4 to 5 other people, and you're directing them and telling them what to do.
1: I had to just override this captain and do what was safest for the crew.
0: She called the women back from the front lines.
1: I mean, the reality of, like, overriding a captain on a fire ground is that you could get sent back in.
2: That's why she was an engineer. She had that ability to direct and see situations and take control of them. I mean, I looked up to her for it.
1: So, like, forget the captain and what he's saying, because that don't make no sense. And just as clearly and methodically and carefully as we can make decisions that will get us home safe, that's what that moment at the slough fire was. So, like, informally, we were in charge. It's this dance that I have danced the whole time I was incarcerated. Like, we did it anyway, in spite of all of the circumstances and the way things didn't line up for us, or, you know, but we did it anyway.
0: Amika and the women had gotten themselves and their trucks out of the line of the fire, and also helped to stop the spread of the fire. Then they safely handed off to the next crew.
1: We are at the back of the fire truck where we could sit on the kind of gate, and we've stripped off half our gear. The Gatorade is a little too sweet and makes you sick, but the water was the best, yeah. I mean, there's nothing like that ice chest after a fire. We are covered in soot and

0: And ash, eyes burning, red, nose pouring, everything kind of running from the smoke, like your eyes and your nose.
1: You want to follow her because you know that she's, you know, she's, I would have followed her into any fire.
0: We handled that call like bosses. We did. And, you know, all the labels we have, addicts, I don't know, like criminals, not worthy of being part of society, kicked out of the world. But who we were that day is badasses. We were a badass team of female firefighters that handled business. Nobody can touch it. Nobody can claim it. No, it's like, that was ours. That's ours.
2: When they got back to the fire station, nobody said anything. No reports were filed because it would have made the captain look bad.
0: They are not going to write up an area where they went wrong, for sure. And if they did, it would not be in that. That's not how it would get written up.
2: So was that like a tacit acknowledgement that you all did the right thing and we're just going to keep moving?
0: 100%.
2: Fire Escape, the story continues right after this short break. Stay tuned.
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2: Welcome back to Snap Judgment. This is Fire Escape, the story of a woman whose world burned down, and then she learned to fight fire from behind bars. Sensitive listeners are advised. After years in the fire station, as captain of her team, the time was finally, actually approaching for Amika to be released, which brought its own set of fears and questions.
0: The idea of who I had been before was, like, wiped out. It was wiped out. And I actually, you know, like, remember thinking about the crime scene, and when you see pictures of the crime scene, it's like my truck basically blown up with like my family photos scattered across the ground, like lost. And it felt so symbolic because it was like, that's literally like what happened. Like that moment wiped out everything before then.
2: Wait, hoping for in your relationship with your mom when you got home?
0: I felt a lot more love for my mom than I had in the years previous.
2: When
0: I was in prison and when I was coming home.
2: Over Amika's time in prison, her mom, Joni, had always, year after year, sent her articles about re-entry, brought her visitors who worked in criminal justice reform. She was laying the groundwork for her transition to the free world.
0: Because my mom had showed up for me in a way that reminded me how much I love my mom. And we had had a really hard, like, years and years of a really hard relationship.
2: The plan was to live on the patio attached to her dad's garage until she found a job. She also had a boyfriend, a man named Jose, who was also incarcerated, but he was set to be released a little while after her, and she cautiously hoped their relationship would continue out in the real world. But most importantly, she knew she was going to have to be a mom to three growing kids who she hadn't lived with for years.
0: I also knew that they weren't going to trust me. You know, that I would come home and that they were always going to be wondering if I was going to leave again or if I was going to get high again, because I had two strikes. And so my kids were walking around this fear of, like, God forbid mom does something else and strikes out.
2: The accident gave her two strikes, gross bodily harm and manslaughter. A third strike would be a mandatory life sentence.
0: My 9-year-old and my 12-year-old are discussing these things, like, we have to leave this state because what if mom strikes out? And so I think that I just had to get ready. I had to get ready for all of it.
2: She'd been gone the better half of a decade, and her release date was just a few months away. She had no career, no money, no house, and she was terrified of being a mother to her soon-to-be 13-year-old.
8: You know, when I think about it, what comes to mind is, like, all the things that we would talk about when she was inside, like, all of our plans that we had when she was going to get out, like, mom and daughter things, painting our nails together, going on trips together, watching movies, showing her music, listening to music together. I wanted a mom. What happened when she came home, I didn't expect that.
2: When it's time for someone to parole from the firehouse, the whole team and the captain gather outside, and there's a ceremony.
0: What the firehouse girls would do for you was, when they see the parole van coming through the gates of the prison, they would line up all of the fire trucks and turn on the lights and sirens, and everybody would be out there, like, loving you up, waving and crying. And I'd seen so many people parole before me, and so for my day to come was a big thing.
2: After 7 years in prison, 4.5 in the main prison, and more than 2 years at the firehouse, Amika's day did come.
0: What I envisioned the whole... I'm probably going to cry on this one. What I envisioned the whole time I was in prison, how I would reconcile with my kids. I envisioned myself, like, giving them a lot of love to make up for all these years that I'd been gone.
2: She was shaking as she walked from the fire station to the parole van.
0: Lord, I mean, definitely, like, that kind of endorphin rush, like, definitely butterflies in my stomach, you know, palms sweating, kind of just those visceral feelings of, like, you could feel the nerves, the anxiety, the excitement. I mean, you always expect, like, the worst to happen. Like, you don't want to go in thinking everything's going to be smooth, because...
2: What do you mean, what's the worst?
0: I don't know, no one will be there for you, or that they'll send, you know, they'll be like, just kidding, head back in. Like, you know, you just never really know.
2: Now, In the holding area, Amiga was given her release clothes, sent to her by a friend. It was sweatpants and a sweatshirt from a skate shop in Ukiah that said freedom on the back. She tried to put on a pair of heels, but it didn't work, so she went with flip-flops. The plan was for her family to wait in the parking lot.
0: And then my kids were in the parking lot waiting for me with my papa. And so I told them, it's almost the same as when you walk in the gates. It just feels like a dream. And, you know, you can't even imagine what's next.
2: It was finally the day of her release, the day she had imagined for all these years, the day she could begin to be the person on the outside she planned to be, starting with Milo, Soleil, and Blossom.
8: And it seemed like it'd just be forever, but it was, like, really happening, you know? I saw her, I hugged her, like, there were no guards watching.
0: Just, like, looking out the window and just having my kids kind of, like, curled up on me and just holding on, that was sweet.
2: When they got home to Amiga's papa's house, she put her one bag of belongings down on the patio where she'd be sleeping, and then they all sat down on her dad's couch, and she put in a DVD with pictures of her work at the firehouse.
0: We're on Papa's big red couch, and we're all cuddled together. That was probably one of the first moments, and we all just, you know, I had a girl on each side.
2: There were pictures of Amiga doing vehicle extractions, climbing ladders and hosing down burning buildings.
0: And they were, it was just like, my mom's a gangster. Oh my God, my mom, you know, that's how my girls were, like, whoa, you know, it was kind of unbelievable.
2: They were proud of it?
0: Yeah, they were really proud. And my papa was too, my mom was, I mean, it was pretty amazing. And I just felt like I was getting to share my life with them and bringing it home to them about what I really did.
2: The first day together on the couch, being proud, being hopeful, that was the easiest day.
8: It was like this goal. It was like when she got out, everything would be perfect. It was like this, it was just this thing that we were waiting on. And once she got out, everything would be perfect. Life would be perfect. But it wasn't like that at all. It wasn't like that at all.
0: I mean, coming home and having two teenage girls in the house who loved me and were hurt by me and that had placed me on a pedestal for all the years I was gone. Coming home to those girls and to the reality of, like, we had different visions, actually.
8: But I didn't, what had happened when she came home, I didn't expect that.
2: Amiga's son, Milo, was in his 20s and already out of the house. She had two daughters. Her older daughter, Soleil, was turning 18, and there was a lot of pain in that mother-daughter relationship. And her youngest, Blossom, was 13.
8: I mean, 13 is, like, where you're first. Like, you're just starting to be a teenager. I think the first, like, crazy thing that happened was when she first got home. I just remember, like, this one night. It was a school night, too. I went out with my friend, and I didn't come home until, like, 6 in the morning.
2: When Blossom came home, Amiga knew exactly what she had been doing.
0: I mean, I knew she was using because I could tell in her eyes. I could see it in her eyes. I knew she was off. I knew she wasn't fully there. That scared the hell out of me. I just didn't know what to do. I didn't know what to do. Like, as a mom at that point, she was like all I had left. And the idea of me losing her to some drugs was so terrifying. I was so sad and afraid for my daughter. And it came across as just anger, you know?
8: And I think that just set her off. And it got, yeah, after that, it got violent. And then
0: I picked her up by her jaw, and I picked her up kind of by her neck and her jaw, and I, you know, put her head up against the wall. And I don't even remember what it was I said, but that touch alone was not a touch she had ever felt from me. And it was extreme. It scared her. It scared me. It scared all of us. I have never put hands on my kids like that. You know what I mean? So
8: it was just so shocking to me that that happened. And it was disappointing.
0: I wasn't able to love my kids the same way when I got home. I wasn't able to be the kind of mom that they wanted. I wasn't able to be like a soft and gentle, loving mom. I had a different shell on me at that point. And it wasn't, even though I was always felt like I was a touchy-feely person, I was like I wasn't anymore. And like, you know, there's times when my kids would like want to cuddle with me and it was like too much. It freaked me out a little bit. Like I don't even have a words or a process to put to that. But I knew that I wasn't accessible in the way that they had wanted me to be or that I had wanted to be when I got home. This is what I keep thinking. Like, it was interrupted. Like, my bond with my kids was so interrupted that it's changed forever. You know what I mean? There is no going back to what was before. And I spent most of my prison life thinking I could go back in ways or I could make up. And it's taken me as long out as I was inside to realize that that's not the case. Like, I can't go back. I can't fix. I can only move forward.
8: I think because I was so young when she went away, like, I was used to not having a mom. I knew she was my mom, but it was also like, no, she was kind of a stranger, you know? And it's like weird saying that, but it is like she was a stranger. And I don't know.
0: In some ways, I feel like I overpromised my kids when I was in the inside. Like when I was trying to get right for them or I was trying to redeem myself, I overpromised. I really did, because like I had no idea how hard it would be out here.
2: Did she ever ask you how you process your accident?
0: I mean, she didn't ask me a whole lot. She's, you know, but she would say things like, it's hard for me to believe that that is part of you, right? She's like a girl of few words. She watches a lot more than she asks questions. And she was definitely paying close attention to me over those years.
2: About a year and a half after Amika was released from prison, she was still living at her papa's house when she got a phone call from her mom, Joni.
0: She was like, where are you? Sit down. Like, you need to be by yourself and be somewhere okay right now. And that was when she told me that she had pancreatic cancer and that it had spread. So they found, you know, a lesion on her liver. And so, yeah, we knew it was spreading.
8: I think we had found out that she was sick. And then what I can really remember is when she came to visit us. She came over to my papa's house. And she was the cutest little thing ever. She had purple dress on and her purple hat and a little suitcase.
0: We knew pancreatic cancer is, you know, as she was diagnosed at a really late stage. She told me that she was going to die and that she probably had about 6 months left to live.
8: She had told us that, yeah, she didn't want to do chemo. I think the doctor estimated like 6 or 7 months.
0: And so my mom was like really excited because she thought, you know, I have the option to choose to die if I want. But I also remember she was really terrified about that because of my criminal history. And she knew I would be with her and be tending to her. And so I know my mom went into this mode too of trying to protect me. I mean, she started kind of like getting everything, all of her T's crossed and I's dotted, and making sure she had legal paperwork and that neighbors knew that, her, you know, what her plan was. And yeah, she was afraid that I could be held responsible for some, in some way, if she chose to die on her own. I made the decision to go and live with my mom, knowing she was dying, and she was getting sick fast.
2: This is Fire Escape. The story continues right after this short break. Stay tuned.
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2: Welcome back. I'm Anna Sussman, and you're listening to Fire Escape from Snap Studios at KQED. 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
0: I made the decision to go and live with my mom, knowing she was dying, and she was getting sick fast. Blossom, from the beginning, was like 100% on board.
2: So Amika took Blossom, and they moved into Joni's apartment in downtown Oakland.
0: And we just were with her. Like, we, you know, would just, we, what we did was we set her bed up in the living room. It was like a studio apartment. The other thing I really, that was really stood out to me at that time was how vulnerable my mom became. Because my mom is not like that. My mom is like this. She's fierce. She's loud. She's, you cannot shut my mom up in a room. But she needed us in a way that she's never needed us.
2: Amika would call her mom's friends on the phone and then lay the phone down next to her. They called the women who helped her start Good Vibrations. They called the photographers she had collaborated with for Down There Press. But there was one important person they couldn't call. They had to wait for him to call them.
0: Jose called from prison, and he was able to spend some time talking to my mom. And she'd known about him for years, but the last conversation that they had was my mom giving him her blessing. Even when he sat inside prison, my mom believed that we were making the right decision and that he would take care of me. The other thing that my mom had on her finger when she died was a little ring that he had sent her from inside the county jail that had my name on it. And she wore that on her wedding finger. This little ring made from jail that Jose sent to her, and it was like her most prized possession at the end. It was hard. I mean, it was like hard and beautiful. because I had never seen this side of my mom too. All of us had blocked off this tenderness, you know, myself, my mom in many ways. You know, Blossom had that too. It was like once I was gone, you know, I remember my friend that was taking care of her just, you know, she would write me and be like, she doesn't want to hug anybody. She doesn't want people to touch her. She only wants her mom. I think she was reminded about a part of me that wasn't front and center most of the time, right? Which was the ability to be soft and nurturing and loving. And
8: I think I saw for the first time the nurturing, the true nurturing side of my mom. Seeing how good she is at taking care of people and hold, like making that space for spirits to pass through.
0: So we were figuring it out together. And yeah, Blossom was a natural, just like right there. We just kind of, you know, kept her cozy and warm. And then we just knew it was coming. We just got in bed with her, and Blossom and I just kind of took turns cuddling with her and, you know, keeping a cool rag on her face and things like that.
8: I remember hearing her take her last breath. Me and my mom, we just sat there for a long time. I think, actually, I did think when she passed, she actually did kind of have like a half smile on her face, like a soft smile, you know?
0: We got some music going, Gopal burning, and then we decorated her body. We had some henna, and so we painted on her, and we covered her with these flowers from her garden.
8: We laid the flowers all around her, and just sat with her.
0: We felt proud that my mom got to die the way she wanted to die in her home. And that she didn't suffer too much at the end.
8: I think when she died, it was just a really... you can't put it into words. It's the same feeling that you have at a birth.
0: You know, birth and death are so similar. So it didn't feel scary. It didn't feel strange. It just felt normal.
2: A little while after Joni passed away, a few months later, Jose was released from prison. He was working the fields in Central California, picking strawberries for not much pay.
0: Well, what I saw was that he actually, like, he also started, like, studying for his GED. He got his license. So those were, like, indicators, like, okay, well, he seems pretty serious, right? But it became more and more clear how serious he was.
2: And then he and Amika and Blossom were able to move into Joni's apartment together. It was in an intentional community where folks ate meals together, gardened together, generally took care of each other.
0: And that was also life-changing for him as well, because for the first time ever, he was in a community where there was resources and support, and like, he had never experienced any of those things in the Central Valley.
2: Because it was an intentional community? What do you mean?
0: No, because I was so tapped into, I'd say, the kind of reentry community and people that had got out and made it. He had never seen anybody that had made it before. Mm. Like, that's actually pretty normal, is like to not have people in your community that have come back and done well for themselves, right? Mm-hmm. Or survived it. Like,
2: they lived together for more than a year, just trying to slowly and quietly build a life together.
0: I knew, I had the feeling I was pregnant.
15: How did you feel?
0: A mix of everything. I knew there was going to be people that judged me or didn't want, you know, that didn't think this was the right decision. And all of that, and I still felt like, sweet baby, I was so excited.
2: She told Blossom first, and then they took Jose out for a birthday dinner at a buffet place and handed him a little box all wrapped up, a pregnancy test.
0: We both, he had never been in his kids' lives the way he wanted to be because of incarceration, right, and addiction. And so for him, it was a kind of a dream to, like, have a new, a chance to do it again. And for me, too. More so on choosing to bring another child in, right? Especially with wounded children that we had let down and hurt. And I'm sure it was really hard for them to see us starting over. Everybody was like, really? This is where you want to put your energy instead of us? We have our own insecurities about becoming parents this late in the game and after having, like, you know, left and abandoned our children in many ways. You know, the truth is that we went from a death in our home when my mama died at home to a year and a half later, our daughter, Jose, and I were married and we were giving birth to our first baby girl together in the same spot that my mom had passed in a year and a half earlier.
2: In this small loft that her mother had painted lavender, the same loft her mother had passed away in a blow-up birthing tub surrounded by women she had known for decades, and Jose and Blossom, Amika began to birth her fourth child.
8: I remember thinking that I wish I could take her pain away. It's like whatever I could do to make it better for her. My mom bent over and I'm like, oh my God, what do I do? Like, you kind of don't, like, I did not know what to do, really. I was trying to feed my mom popsicles. And smudging her down, and she was beautiful.
0: We, my husband and Blossom and myself, we all touched her head as she was coming out.
8: So yeah, she was in the tub, and we were all just watching her, and saw her little head poke out.
15: Oh, there she goes.
0: But Blossom was the first one to have hands on little Gloria and lift her up to our chest.
8: And I caught her. She finally came out and I caught her. And I handed her to my mom.
0: It was a very full circle moment on so many levels. Blossom was my baby before Gloria, right? And she was the youngest. And so it was her first experience of, like, being at a birth, catching a baby, which has always been something that I thought a kid should experience. Like, I felt like I had given her a bit of a cycle that a daughter deserves, right? To understand birth and death closely.
8: And, you know, as my mom says, like, the one that's there at the gate, they're passing through, it's an honor. Like, I feel like I was really, really lucky to be the one to catch Gloria and to be the one to be there with my grandma. as she passed on.
0: What I envisioned the whole time I was in prison about how I would reconcile with my kids, I envisioned myself being there for them all the time. I envisioned myself like giving them a lot of love to make up for all these years that I'd been gone. And I envisioned myself like setting an example of the new person I would be when I came home. I can say I can do one of those. And it's set an example.
8: It's like, how do you pass on and translate, especially when you've been removed and interrupted, you know, your relationship. And so this was all those things without speaking a word.
15: They said to do it.
8: The community we lived in, that was what they wanted us to do when the baby was born, was they asked Boston to please come ring the bell so people could pay their respects. And that was how we got to announce to our people that she had made her way and that she was there. We had so much joy, and we were celebrating Gloria. And we sure did tell the world that she was here, and we had just did that, you know.
15: I mean, ringing a bell is like the opposite of shame.
8: That is so real. That is so real. If I didn't rise up a bit out of that, the shame or the looking back and regret, I couldn't have done what I did. Like, I couldn't have parented them in the ways that I did when I got out if I didn't believe I was doing the right thing, if I didn't believe that I was worthy of being their mother or a new child's mother, right? Like, I had to decide that I was worthy of living my life again.

Queer Escape is a production of Snap Studios and Wondery. We want to thank Amika Moda for sharing her story with us. 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Our development producer is Eliza Mills. Claire Chambers, Lauren D., and Mandy Gorenstein are our senior producers, and Sarah Mathis is our managing producer. 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Executive producers for Wondery are Marshall Louie, Morgan Jones, George Lavender, and Jen Sargent. Special thanks to Adiza Egan and Catherine Steyer Martinez, Pat Macedi Miller, and the San Francisco Fire Department. On Team Snap, the union-represented producers, artists, editors, and engineers are members of the National Association of Broadcast Employees and Technicians, Communication Workers of America, AFL-CIO Local 51. 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

0: Early in her career, Amy Grant was a fixture on the Christian pop charts, scoring a number one hit with Baby Baby. On her latest album, The Me That Remains, she reflects on her younger self and who she's grown to be. Grant joins me to talk about her first album of original material in over a decade and reigniting her passion to record in studio. It's Amy Grant on the next Conversations from the World Cafe.
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2: Hello, welcome to Newsday on the BBC World Service with Rob Young in London and me, Anne Soy, in Nairobi.
3: Just hours after Iran sent its counter-proposals to the United States about potential peace talks, President Trump says Iran's response is totally unacceptable. We'll speak to a former American diplomat about the state of play.
2: The U.S. Department of Health and Human Services has said that one of the 17 Americans being repatriated from the Hunter virus-struck cruise ship has tested positive. We speak to an epidemiologist.
3: Saudi Arabia's Aramco oil company sees profits jump despite the fallout from the U.S. war on Iran. Nick Marsh on our business desk will have the latest on that.
2: And we'll go to Lebanon, where a deadly Israeli airstrike deadly Israeli airstrikes continue despite a fragile truce. But first, the latest world news.
4: Live from NPR News in Washington, I'm Dan Ronan. President Trump is rejecting Iran's response to a U.S. proposal to end the U.S.-Israeli war, now in its third month. NPR's Chandelise Duster reports.
5: President Trump wrote on social media on Sunday that he didn't like Iran's response, calling it, quote, totally unacceptable. The state-run Islamic Republic news agency says Iran delivered its response to Pakistani mediators on Sunday. The news agency also says the current phase of negotiations is focused on the cessation of hostilities in the region. Iranian media say the country's response included demands, such as an end to the war and the lifting of U.S. sanctions and the U.S. blockade on the Strait of Hormuz. Earlier on Sunday, Trump accused Iran of, quote, playing games with the U.S. and the rest of the world. Chandelise Duster, NPR News.
4: The passengers from that cruise ship at the center of the recent Hanta virus outbreak are being evacuated, and eventually will be flown home. The ship arrived Sunday in the Canary Islands, which is part of Spain off of the northwest coast of Africa. NPR's Miguel Macias reports from Seville, Spain, on the work of the World Health Organization and others.
6: Throughout the day, starting as soon as there was daylight, health officials boarded the vessel to conduct an evaluation. Five people who were infected with Hanta virus left the ship during its cruise. Three passengers died during that voyage. The transferring of the roughly 150 passengers on board started with the 14 Spaniards who were ferried to land, taken to the closest airport about 10 minutes away, and flown to Madrid, where they will be quarantined at a military hospital.
4: The CDC says of the 17 Americans returning from the ship, one person has mild symptoms of the virus, another tested positive. U.S. lawmakers are urging President Trump to ask for the release of imprisoned Hong Kong publisher Jimmy Lee and more than a dozen others arrested Christian leaders when he travels to China later this week. NPR's Emily Fang reports the family of an imprisoned journalist is also hoping for good news.
7: The family of Chinese journalist Dong Yuyu says his health condition is dire, and they're asking China to release the editor. Dong is currently serving a 7-year prison sentence, with Chinese prosecutors arguing during his 2024 trial that his meetings with foreign journalists and Japanese diplomats were evidence of espionage. Dong's family has always denied these charges, and they say the case is an example of sharply worsening conditions for foreign and domestic press in China. Dong's son says his father is forced to work long hours in prison making clothes, and that doctors discovered a lung tumor recently. Emily Fang, NPR News.
4: Ukraine and Russia are trading accusations accusing each other of breaking a 3-day ceasefire agreement. They say drone and artillery strikes have killed numerous people. The ceasefire is set to end on Monday. This is NPR. In Britain, thousands of people have joined a, quote, Million Mensch March against anti-Semitism, which some of the country's top politicians attended. Vicky Barker reports the rally comes after a series of hate crimes against Jewish people in the UK.
8: Opposition Conservative leader Cammy Badenoch drew applause for saying she stood for a Britain where Jewish children could go to school without fear of attack. But Prime Minister Keir Starmer was a no-show, sending instead Cabinet Minister Pat McFadden.
9: It diminishes us all.
8: Who was interrupted by jeers and shouts of "Where's Starmer?"
9: Friends, I hear you. I am with you. I want to fight anti-Semitism alongside you.
8: Starmer has come under fire from a number of Jewish leaders who charge he hasn't done enough to stop the attacks, which have been growing in frequency and ferocity. For NPR News, I'm Vicky Barker in London.
4: The Washington Wizards, who had the worst record in the National Basketball Association in the recently concluded regular season, have secured the first pick in the upcoming draft. Washington won the draft lottery Sunday. The Utah Jazz will get the second pick. Memphis and Chicago will get the third and fourth selections in the draft. This year's college draft is considered one of the strongest in years. Washington got into the draft lottery after a season where the team finished with a 17-win and 65-loss record, and the team has had several long losing streaks during the year. The draft is June in Brooklyn. This is NPR News.
10: State-run agency, the Islamic Republic of Iran Broadcasting, says Iran's response remains consistent with previous positions. Readiness to continue a ceasefire that is largely held since early April in exchange for the opening of the Strait of Hormuz, that's a key global shipping route, and ending hostilities. The war began on February 28 when...
3: Thanks very much indeed for that bulletin. Hello, you're with Newsday from the BBC World Service, live from Nairobi with Anne Soy, and from London with me, Rob Young.
2: Over the next half hour, we'll hear stories from Iran, Lebanon and Spain.
3: In business, Nick Marsh will be here looking at the financial results from the big Saudi oil company, Saudi Aramco, hit, of course, by the ongoing war in the Middle East.
2: And in sport, Isaac Fenneno notes being called the most consequential decision in the history of video assistant referee in the Premier League.
3: Yeah, it really was a consequential call. Your thoughts on that and all of our other stories, welcome, of course. Do send them by text or WhatsApp to +44 77 86 20 50 85.
2: We begin this morning with the Iran war and the very public diplomacy being carried out over social media. Just hours after Iran sent its counterproposals to a U.S. plan for potential peace talks, President Trump turned to Truth Social to say, "I have just read the response from Iran's so-called representatives. I don't like it. Totally unacceptable."
3: Well, we don't have the details of the proposal or the counterproposal, but on Sunday, the Iranian president, Masoud Pezeshkian, did not directly reference to his proposal, but he said, "We'll never bow our heads before the enemy," as he put it, "and if talk of dialogue or negotiation arises, it does not mean surrender or retreat." Well, for the latest, I've been speaking to James Gilmore, former US ambassador to the Organization for Security and Cooperation in Europe.
11: Well, I think we're not yet getting anywhere. I think the United States got themselves into a war in which they're going to try to achieve an outcome through the use of force. And that force is either air bombing, air attacks, or a blockade against their economics. And the question remains outstanding, is that going to be enough to bring Iran to the point where they're willing to concede some very important issues? So far, not. So far, the Iranians are behaving almost as though they're winners. And I think that they're not yet losers, frankly. And I think that this negotiation is going to go on for some time, in my view.
3: There's been no formal extension to the ceasefire, though. Do you think that matters or not?
11: No, I think that the two parties are going to do whatever they need to do. And right now, nobody wants to be bombing Iran, so I think it'll not be bombed for a while. But I think that if the Americans believe that the application of military force is the only thing that can work, then it may start again. I think that your listeners ought to keep your eye on four things that are very important, because that's frankly the basis of the whole conflict. And most importantly, is the nuclear capacity for Iran. Number two is the Strait of Hormuz, borders, which has now become the key issue. Number three, the long distance ballistic missiles, if any. And then four, ultimate regime change. And that's nowhere in the offering. There's nothing that's going on now that's going to create regime change. And from the American point of view and the Israeli point of view, for that matter, they need to have a friendly government in Iran. And this ain't it.
3: Well, when it comes to the issue of regime change, Donald Trump did say a few weeks ago he had effectively changed the regime, or it appears to be a more hardline one than the one that was in place before the war began. It seems that to Donald Trump, the most important issue is reopening the Strait of Hormuz. Do you see a deal being done to reopen that vital waterway, particularly for oil and gas shipments, and the other issues get put to one side?
11: The Iranians would like to do that. But the most important thing is the Iranians are trying to negotiate an understanding worldwide that they control the Strait of Hormuz. And I think that's not acceptable to the Americans, shouldn't be acceptable to the United Kingdom either. That is a game changer if that's allowed to stay in place. So they're right now pretending they're negotiating, but really what they're doing is standing by their control of the Strait, which I don't believe is in anybody's best interest except the Iranians.
3: Well, we did have two American naval vessels and two commercial vessels crossed through the strait last week. It almost led to a resumption of the conflict. If these talks don't go anywhere, would you expect the Americans to flex their military muscle again in the strait?
11: I think the Americans are going to have to assess their options here. But the difficulty is there are some fundamental things here that were legitimate reasons for doing a strike, quite frankly. Israeli advice notwithstanding, the Americans have really been under threat by these people for many, many years. So the big picture is that these folks need to not be in a position to do that. But ultimately, the four issues that I'm talking about are the real issues that are up on the table. And one thing we know for sure, and that is that with a regime this hostile, if they're going to remain that kind of government, it's simply unacceptable for them to have a nuclear weapon and threaten Israel or threaten the rest of the Middle East, or even ultimately with a long-term missile threat and some American interests. And by the way, it's easier to hit Britain with a missile than it is the United States.
3: From what you're saying, though, it sounds as if it's highly unlikely that the two governments would be able to come to a deal where both can walk away reasonably content.
11: This is not very different from my view of the Ukrainian-Russian conflict, for that matter. They're diametrically opposed interests here. That's why there's been a military conflict. And, you know, somebody is going to have to give it up. And I think that the American position and that of our allies is really not negotiable. You simply cannot give in to them on charging tolls and being in control of the Strait of Hormuz. You just can't do that. And you can't allow them to have a nuclear weapon. Not now, not 20 years from now, not ever.
3: But if bombing most of the country's military sites, if killing most of the leadership doesn't get Iran to change its position, then what will?
11: The Western powers, they may be frustrated with President Trump, but they're going to have to bring the full force of the West against this one country and isolate it from its Chinese and Russian supporters and bring the country to bay. And that will probably cost a lot of soldiers. Therefore, it's imperative that the Western countries, led by the United States, must make the public case as to the danger that is involved here. And so far, I think they've been too ambiguous.
3: So you're talking about a ground invasion, are you?
11: I'm talking about whatever's necessary to bring the four issues to a resolution. And I hope it's not a ground invasion. But that's what's worked. That's always worked down through history. You have to really take the people that are there and get them out. The population is not going to be able to do it. I think there was a misapprehension that somehow if the top leadership were killed, that the public would rise up and take charge of their own country. And that just doesn't happen in an authoritarian dictatorship.
3: That was James Gilmore, former American ambassador to the Organization for Security and Cooperation in Europe. And of course, Donald Trump has said multiple times publicly he has no intention of sending American ground forces into Iran.
2: Business news now, and Saudi Arabia's Aramco oil company sees profits jump despite the fallout from the U.S. war with Iran. Nick Marsh is on our business desk in Singapore and joins us now. Welcome to the program. Now, has the war been good for business in this case?
12: Hello, Anne. Yep, hello, Rob. Well, it certainly has, yeah, in the case of Saudi Aramco. We were actually talking last week, I believe, Shell, another big oil and gas company, announcing bumper profits, and Saudi Aramco is doing the same. To put it very simply, the price of oil has risen so much due to the blockage in the Strait of Hormuz that, you know, we were just hearing discussed there, that if you're in the business of selling oil and gas, you're going to make a lot more money. I mean, Saudi Aramco has seen its profits for the first quarter, so between January and March, increase by 26% compared to the same period in the year before. Now, it's a bit of an anomaly from the Middle Eastern oil producers because it's able to get a lot of its oil through this east-west pipeline that connects the Strait, that connects the Persian Gulf, where the Strait of Hormuz is, to the other side of the country, to the Red Sea. And it can carry about 7 million barrels of oil a day, and it can get it out to the rest of the world. And interestingly, and this pipeline was built in the 1980s because of another war which was happening near the Strait of Hormuz between Iran and Iraq, and another blockage there. So some good foresight, I suppose, on the part of Saudi and Saudi Aramco.
2: And we have seen developments over the last 24 hours, you know, with those proposals sent, responses to U.S. proposals from Iran sent to the U.S., and now President Trump appears to have rejected them. How are the oil markets responding?
12: Well, oil is still very, very high because it looks like there's going to be no kind of solution anytime soon to what's happening in the Strait of Hormuz. This war is being good for oil companies, or, you know, a company like Saudi Aramco. It's bad for pretty much everyone else. With the price of oil so high, that means your everyday goods are going to cost more, transportation costs more. If you're here in Asia and you get all your oil from the Middle East, you're getting far less. You know, I'm talking about 7 million barrels of oil that Saudi Arabia is able to get through this pipeline every day. But I was just reading recently that about 1 billion barrels

0: economy or for their everyday life.
1: Nick Marsh, many thanks for that update. Now to one of the main stories this morning, the news coming in from the US that one of the 17 Americans repatriated from the Hunter virus hit cruise ship has tested positive for the transmissible Andes strain of the Hunter virus. Another one has shown mild symptoms. One of the French passengers repatriated on Sunday is also showing symptoms, according to French authorities. To discuss all this, I've been speaking to Anne Remoyne, a professor of epidemiology at the UCLA Fielding School of Public Health.
2: It shouldn't be a complete surprise to anybody. I do think that we anticipated, I mean, that's why we're quarantining people who are potentially who've been exposed and going to isolate anybody who's sick. And the facility where the Americans are going to be going right now, the National Quarantine Unit at the University of Nebraska Medical Center, is literally built for this purpose. It's really good news that that's where these people are going, because it has been purpose-built for this kind of situation.
1: And it's such a long travel, you know, from the cruise ship all the way to the United States, to this facility. Along the way, they will be meeting people who are supporting them, who are transporting them. Are you confident, you know, going by what you're seeing in the news, that sufficient measures have been taken to prevent exposure and perhaps transmission to people who are not on that cruise ship?
2: The cruise ship, people have not been in contact with other people outside of the medical group. They have been quarantined on that ship. So the question is going to be, what exposures have people had within that ship, and what are the risks of all of these people? I mean, have they been hanging out together? Have they been isolated in their cabins? Have people been eating meals together? I mean, there are going to be a lot of questions about exposures on that ship at this point.
1: How concerning is the number of cases that are being confirmed on that cruise ship, given that this is a virus that was previously known, or even currently is known, to be constitute of very rare cases of human-to-human transmission?
2: You know, cruise ships in particular are places where people are intermixing quite a bit. And I think that it is concerning, but it is not surprising, just given how people have been together for, you know, an extended period of time. I would also say, just really understanding that cruise ships are places where disease can amplify, it should not be considered evidence of broader community spread. I mean, we know that this virus can spread person to person, and cruise ships would be a place where, if people were eating together, spending significant time together, you know, particularly this is a cruise ship where it's been in a place where it's been very cold, you know, so people aren't outside, it should not be terribly surprising.
1: And the World Health Organization has recommended a 42-day quarantine. Why 42?
2: This Andes virus is a virus that we know something about. There are, you know, certain number of cases in the literature, and that literature suggests that it's somewhere between 2 and 6 weeks is the standard amount of time for incubation, from the time that somebody's exposed until the time that they are going to start exhibiting symptoms. Can actually be up to 8 weeks in some cases. So I believe that, based on the scientific evidence available, they're suggesting that people quarantine for the duration of the time where people are most likely to be infectious.
1: And as an epidemiologist, how significant a moment in this, in terms of scientific research and getting to understand Hunter viruses more?
2: This is a very serious, high consequence virus. We're in a situation that's very serious for these people. You know, we need to understand as much as we can, not only because we need to be able to understand all of the networks, all

0: all of the exposures that people have had, but this is also going to be very important for the future in terms of being able to prevent future outbreaks from spreading. And, you know, this will be information that from this particular situation that will certainly provide a lot of insight into how this virus does spread.
1: Anne Remoyne there, Professor of Epidemiology at the UCLA Fielding School of Public Health, speaking to me a little earlier.
2: You're listening to Newsday from the BBC with Anne in Nairobi and Rob in London. A reminder of some of our other main headlines. The authorities in Iran have released the Nobel Peace Prize winner Narges Mohammadi on bail following growing alarm about her health. And Israel's Prime Minister Benjamin Netanyahu has said he hopes his country can gradually move away from the huge financial support it currently receives from the United States.
1: And at 21 minutes past the hour, time now for some sports news with Isaac Fennin.
3: Yeah, good morning to you, Anne. We had an absolute thriller in the Premier League. Arsenal taking a giant step towards their first Premier League title in 22 years. They beat West Ham United 1-0, pushed the Hammers closer to relegation. It was a call at the end of the match, though, that everyone is talking about. West Ham thought they'd equalised late on through Callum Wilson, but the goal was ruled out because of thanks to VAR. They are judged that Arsenal keeper David Raya had been fouled. We're going to have plenty on that a little bit later on in the programme. But for the Gunners, it means they are 5 points clear of Manchester City at the top of the table. Meanwhile, in Spain, Barcelona beat Real Madrid 2-0 in El Clasico to seal the title. They're 29th La Liga. They've done it with three games to spare. And in basketball, Victor Wembanyama was ejected in game four of the San Antonio Spurs playoff match against the Minnesota Timberwolves. The Frenchman swinging an elbow at the jaw of Wolves forward Naz Reid. The referees deeming it excessive contact. The Wolves tied the series 114-109, and early on the New York Knicks thrashed the Philadelphia 76ers 144-114 to sweep their series and progress to the Eastern Conference Finals. More sport from me a little bit later on in the programme.
1: Looking forward to that. Many thanks, Isaac.
2: We are going to head to Lebanon now, where 39 people have been killed in another intense day of Israeli strikes. Most attacks came in the south of the country, with the Israeli military saying it was hitting infrastructure and people linked to Hezbollah, the militia and political party linked to Iran. One site targeted in recent weeks is the border village of Yaroun. We can speak now to Adib Adjika, who's a municipal official in Yaroun, who joins us from the capital, Beirut. Welcome to the programme. What is your understanding of what has been happening in Yaroun in recent days and weeks?
4: First, good morning. Thank you for telling our story. First of all, the reports from Yaroun are in many cases worse than is being publicly circulated. We were able to get some satellite images dated April 13, and it clearly showed that the ongoing systematic destruction of homes, religious sites, and public properties, the scale of the destruction is even visible to the naked eyes from neighboring villages. What we call the historic heart of Yaroun has been almost completely erased. These were not military sites, they were civilian homes, and many of them standing for centuries, carrying the memory of generations. And we can estimate that around 90% of the buildings that existed before the two wars, if you want, 2024 and now 2026, have been reduced to rubble.
2: You think that 90% of the buildings have gone, and yeah, you can see Israel from Yaroun, can't you? It's incredibly close to the blue line that separates Israel and Lebanon. And the Israeli government and the Israeli Defense Forces have been talking about how Hezbollah has been using villages like yours to fire into Israel. Just tell us about what Hezbollah's activities in recent weeks and months have been in Yaroun.
4: For the last the last war that started on 1st of March, around 1st of March, there were no military activity in Yerwan. None was reported. But the destruction continued during the so-called ceasefire, and it's not like there was any military activity going on in Yerwan.
2: So you say that there were no Hezbollah militia in the village when you were there. Could they have moved in since then and be using buildings there to fire on Israeli forces?
4: Sorry?
2: Could Hezbollah militants have moved into your village since you left and be using it as a base to fire on Israeli forces?
4: No, I'm telling you, this was there were no active battles in Yerwan. Even the IDF moved directly to British Bell, which we have shared borders with the village, and the battles all started elsewhere, not in our village. Eventually, people left during from the first day that the crisis started, and there were no. And no one left, even if they saw someone or anyone in the village fighting.
2: Okay, and where are the people of Yerwan now? You're talking to us from Beirut. I just wonder where the rest of the village is and what conditions they're living in.
4: Eventually, they're fled Yerwan, and some are. Displaced in Ramesh and Hainebel, still in the south of Lebanon. Some went to Beirut, to Shuf, to Saida, to Damour, to Beqa. We're eventually dispersed everywhere in Lebanon.
2: Well, thank you very much indeed for talking to us. That's Adib Adjika there, who's a municipal official from that village of Yerwan. We heard him mention there that religious sites had been demolished. The Israeli Defense Forces say that they damaged the residential structure at a Catholic convent in Yerwan while working to destroy Hezbollah infrastructure, they said in a statement, but they denied any claim that the convent itself, that any religious sites had been demolished. You're with Newsday on the BBC World Service.

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1: 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On her latest album, The Me That Remains, she reflects on her younger self and who she's grown to be. 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It's Amy Grant on the next Conversations from the World Cafe.
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3: Hello, you're with Newsday from the BBC World Service with Anne Soy in Nairobi and Rob Young in London.
4: The French President Emmanuel Macron has said that the era of a French sphere of influence in Francophone Africa is over.
3: A Syrian security official who's the cousin of the former President Bashar al-Assad has appeared in court in Damascus.
4: And we'll hear why paternity testing is a growing topic of conversation across Africa. But first, this news.
5: BBC News with Neil Nunes. The U.S. Department of Health and Human Services has said one of the 17 Americans being repatriated from the hantavirus-struck cruise ship HMV Hondius has tested positive for the transmissible Andes strain of the virus. Another has shown mild symptoms. President Trump has dismissed Iran's response to the U.S. plan for potential peace talks. Posting on Truth Social, he called Tehran's counter-proposals totally unacceptable. The Iranian plan reportedly included suggestions to separate negotiations on ending hostilities in the Strait of Hormuz from more complex issues like Tehran's nuclear program. Israel's Prime Minister Benjamin Netanyahu has said he hopes his country can gradually move away from the huge financial support it currently receives from the United States. In an interview with CBS News, Mr. Netanyahu said Israel was hoping to strengthen links with countries in the Gulf instead. The former Prime Minister of Thailand, Thaksin Shinawat, has been released from prison on parole. The 76-year-old has served just part of a one-year jail sentence for corruption and abuse of power. The Moroccan army says it's found the body of one of two American soldiers who disappeared during a training exercise in Morocco last Saturday. A political prisoner in Venezuela, held in jail since February, has been found dead. The former city councillor, Jose Manuel Garcia, accused of fraud and extortion, was found in Anaco police station in the northeast of the country. Mothers and wives of people missing in cartel-related violence in Mexico have led thousands of people in a march demanding justice. Collectives of the mothers of the missing called on football fans to join them. BBC World News.
3: Thank you, Neil, for that summary of the news. Hello, you're with Newsday from the BBC World Service with Anne Soy in Nairobi and Rob Young in London. Thanks very much for joining us today.
4: Over the next half hour, we'll hear stories from Kenya, Syria and Ghana.
3: In sport, Isaac Fannin on what's being called the most consequential decision in the history of the video assistant referee and the English Premier League, a call that may have sealed the fate for this season of Arsenal and of West Ham.
4: As ever, we welcome your messages. Our text number is +44 77 86 20 50 85. Now, a two-day France-Africa meeting known as Africa Forward Summit is getting underway here in Nairobi. It marks the first time France has held a summit of this kind in an English-speaking African country outside its traditional partners. This comes as anti-French sentiment is growing with its former colonies in West Africa and the Sahel, with countries like Mali, Burkina Faso and Niger severing ties with France. So what does the summit say about Paris's relations with French-speaking Africa? Musalia Mudavadi is Kenya's foreign minister.
6: Kenya has been a pivotal country on matters diplomacy and also conventions. And therefore, when we made the decision after consultations with France. We thought that this would be a good opportunity to allow this summit to be jointly co-hosted by Kenya and France in Nairobi. And at the same time, it was also an opportune moment for Kenyans and for France as well to break away from what we have been calling perhaps linguistic barriers, which to me are more or less artificial in the sense that we have branded countries as Anglophone, Francophone, Lusophone, all right? And then we eventually convert this into mechanisms that deter proper integration. So having this summit being held in a non-French-speaking African country on the continent, to me is a very, very big message that we should not be looking at engagements on the basis of the official languages that are spoken in those countries. We should look at it more as an opportunity for Africa to start speaking as one. And therefore, this summit is the ideal starting point. I think the talking points of the summit are very clear. We are going to talk about peace and security, and then we are focusing largely on the economic partnership that can be developed between Africa and the rest of the world, including France. We are also talking about how to develop and exploit new areas that have not been handled effectively in the past. The blue economy, the resources that we have, more manufacturing in terms of value addition being created and expanded on the African continent. This is the whole area of focus. And it is telling that it is called the Africa Forward Summit. It's not about wanting to dig and look into the past.
3: Well, France has also signed a defence pact with Kenya at a time several West African Francophone countries have expelled French soldiers. The Kenyan foreign minister was asked if such a move brings division to the continent rather than, as he claims, unity.
6: I'd like to encourage you to understand the difference between a defence cooperation agreement and troops on the ground. Please, there's a distinction. Defence cooperation agreement can come in many ways. Capacity building, sharing of intelligence, ensuring that you can secure equipment and different capacities on the basis of maybe concessionary arrangements. That is one thing. We have defense cooperation agreements with many countries. All right? When we went to Italy, we signed one. We have defense cooperation agreements with the UK. We have cooperation agreements with the US. So having a defense cooperation agreement with France is not unique. And we are negotiating others with other countries. It all depends on what you do with it. And in the defense cooperation agreements, it's not about a presence of troops in a country. If you look at what has happened, and I want to be very blunt on this, the realization around the global dynamics, the geopolitics, NATO is beginning to face recalibration, all right? That does not mean that they have broken ties with their partners. But budgets are beginning to change in Europe. They are being told to take care of themselves. So countries that were not spending or were not focusing on matters around the defense in the same way that others do, we are reading every other day, Germany is reopening up its defense capacity. We are seeing Japan is also looking at it differently. So global dynamics are forcing nations to look at issues so differently.
3: Musalia Mudavadi there, Kenya's foreign minister. And Anne, you're at the first evening of events, weren't you, at this Africa Forward Summit. Is it really well attended from various parts of the continent?
4: From the look of things, there are many guests, no doubt. Some roads are going to be closed through today, so warnings have been sent throughout the weekend to people to kind of reorganize their days for today and tomorrow because of, the government says it's expecting more than 30 heads of state from across Africa. That's, of course, apart from the co-hosts that include President Macron, who's already in the country. Now, let's look at why this is happening here and a bit more analysis. We can now speak to Gil Yabi, a Dakar-based political analyst who researches France's relations with West Africa. But he's joining us from Nairobi, where he's attending this meeting. Welcome to the program. Now, what's your reading of this meeting, why it's happening here?
7: Yeah, thank you for the invitation. Maybe I should say that first, that I run a think tank which is based in Dakar, Senegal, West Africa citizen think tank. We more focus on West African issues. I think that what is happening here in Nairobi is an illustration of changing dynamics on the continent and in the relationship between African countries and France. I think it is not only a reaction of France to the deteriorating relationship with some countries in West Africa, especially Sahel countries, Mali, Burkina Faso, and Niger, where French military has been basically expelled from these countries. But I think it is also a trend that has been there for some time because France realized that he has to look for new markets, dynamic markets, and of course, looking beyond the traditional former French colonies of West and Central Africa. And I think it's important to have in mind that South Africa and Nigeria has been more important trade partners for France for a number of years, more important than the country like Ivory Coast, for example. So it's not something totally new. And again, I think it is the result of a reorientation of the French policy because they are looking, of course, again, for economic opportunities for their own companies.
4: But you talk about the deteriorating relations there with some of the West African countries and this surging anti-French sentiment in West Africa. What's behind that?
7: Yeah, well, first of all, I always like to make a distinction between what's called kind of anti-French sentiment and the kind of criticism of the French policy, which is not exactly the same. That said, yes, I think what we have in West Africa and beyond West Africa and the former French colonies, I think there are two things. One is something quite natural. I think there is a new generation of Africans who want just to see a different relationship. They want to turn the page of colonialism and post-colonial influence, which has been a reality for a number of years, kind of political influence of France on some African presidents, which results in particular economic benefits for French companies and French interests more generally. The second part is really the security and military dimension. When France intervened in Mali, it was initially the result of a demand of a request from Malian transitional authorities. And then there was a clear perception that French was taking too much space in the country, directing not only the military reaction, but also the political reaction to the crisis in Mali. And I think the results that has been a rejection of French policy has been kind of a backlash of a very strong military presence and political influence of France in the Sahel country. So I think these two dimensions are different. One is the natural course of history, and the second one is more particular to a specific group of countries in West Africa.
4: And we have seen in the Sahel, particularly when the French forces were expelled from those countries, they were replaced by Russian mercenaries. So some have blamed Russia for fueling an anti-French sentiment. What's your reading of it?
7: Well, it is also kind of a complex issue. I think certainly Russia has taken advantage of this rejection of France in countries that, again, were former French colonies, where there is a natural will of a new generation to see different relationship. That is a reality. And what happened in Mali was actually also what happened before in Central African Republic, which was the first country, Francophone country, where Russia definitely took advantage of French rejects presence, but also French own decision to withdraw his troops, and then Russia offered kind of an alternative to the authorities in these countries. And in Mali, in the Sahel, it's quite the same. Russia took advantage of what was happening in these countries and a real request for security cooperation, and then they were able to to present an alternative to the French cooperation. And that was also because the French military and French, of course, political authorities were heavily present in Mali and intend to dictate the way they see the evolution of the crisis and the resolution of the crisis. Russia offer kind of a defense pact without interfering into the choices of the Malian authorities. And of course, the Malian military in particular appreciate this kind of offer from Russia. And the final point also on this is that people tend to forget that in Africa, Russia and former Soviet Union has a lot of cooperation, especially military cooperation. And a country like Mali, for example, has had a very long relationship with the Russian army, and a lot of the officers have been trained actually in former Soviet Union and in Russia, right, including the Ministry of Defense, who were just killed a few weeks ago in Mali.
4: Many thanks for that analysis, Gilles Yabe, Dakar-based political analyst joining us here in Nairobi.
3: And earlier on, we brought you some parts of an interview the BBC's done with Kenya's foreign minister. If you want to hear more from him, you can see the full interview later today on Focus on Africa on BBC News Television. Right here on Newsday, a reminder of some of our main headlines. One of the American passengers repatriated from the hantavirus-struck cruise ship has tested positive, and a second person has shown mild symptoms. And President Trump has rejected Iran's proposals for potential peace talks, saying they are totally unacceptable. Talking of things which people regard as totally unacceptable, Awad listening in South Sudan says a controversial decision made by the referee to deny West Ham an equaliser in stoppage time is total robbery, Isaac Fannin.
8: Total robbery? Well, lots of people will dispute that. It was what was an incredibly tense and fraught match up between West Ham and Arsenal, with Arsenal 1-0 up thanks to an 83rd minute Leandro Trossard goal. Chaos then ensued.
9: Raya comes, stretches, Hermansen's up, bounces down. Oh, the shot from Wilson blocked on the line! And the referee says it's a goal! The Wilson shot was over the line! It's a West Ham equaliser!
8: Yes, or was it?
10: West Ham.
8: Yeah, Ouet called it total robbery. Arsenal fans were very relieved. It's how it's finished, 1-0, a massive win for the Gunners, who move one step closer to the Premier League title. But that decision at the end of the game, it was what everyone was talking about. VAR Darren England taking more than 4 minutes to judge that goalkeeper, Gunners goalkeeper David Raya, had been fouled by Pablo. It's been called the most consequential decision in the history of the video assistant referee being used in the Premier League. But was it the right decision? Let's hear from both the managers, first Mikel Arteta and then West Ham's Nuno Espirito Santo.
11: The referees today and the VAR had a lot of courage to stop and to analyse the action properly and to give the opportunity to the ref to make the call. And I think nobody would disagree that once you've seen it live and clear, it's a clear foul, because David has the ball almost in his hands.
12: Everybody's confused, so I think it's up to the referees to try and dictate what is a fault, what is allowed, what is not allowed, because it seems like the rules has changed. Everybody feels confused and frustrated. The players don't understand it.
8: Yeah, it really was a monumental decision by the VAR. It could have massive ramifications for both the top and bottom of the Premier League. This is what former official Darren Cann made of the situation.
13: I don't think anyone would want to take place with Darren England, who was the VAR. No one would want to be sitting in that chair this afternoon. But he stepped up to the plate, he gave the right decision, and yes, it's the biggest call I've seen in terms of VAR in Premier League history.
8: So, with that call, Arsenal go 5 points clear of Manchester City, 2 games to come against Burnley and Crystal Palace. It's simple, win both, and Leandro Trossard and his colleagues are champions.
14: I don't need to explain what is at stake. I think everyone knows it. So it's two very important games for us, and we have all the belief we can do it. But we need to work hard and get those 3 points in the next games as well.
8: Meanwhile, for West Ham, they need a favour from Leeds, who play Spurs on Monday evening, and then to win their last two matches.
10: We never say never in this club, and we know we have a lot of work to do, but we have two games left to go out and win both of those games. And I thought, you know, today on the balance of it, we've done well, we had some really good opportunities, but ultimately we're on the end of a defeat, and, you know, we're going to the next two now knowing we have to win.
8: That is West Ham captain Jarrod Bowen. BBC.com/sport for all your latest sports news.
3: Cheers, Isaac.
4: To Syria now, and a security official who is the cousin of former President Bashar al-Assad appeared in court today in the capital, Damascus. Atef Najib faces charges that include murder, torture, and responsibility for massacres. It's the latest in a series of trials relating to the alleged crimes of the former regime. The BBC's Lina Sinjab was in court and sent this report.
15: We just arrived at the court in Damascus. This is where the second hearing for Atef Najib's trial is taking place. Standing outside the court, it's filled with security. The courtroom is surrounded by armored men with security. Lots of families are waiting outside. We're told that it's going to start shortly. We're waiting to see how it's going to proceed.
16: For thousands of Syrians, this is the start of a long road to justice. Atef Najib, the cousin of former President Bashar al-Assad and former head of political security in Daraa, is facing charges for war crimes like torture and massacres. He was responsible for the torture of children in Daraa in southern Syria. It was that provoked public anger and sparked the uprising in 2011. Ramzi Abu Naboot lost his brother in Daraa.
17: He committed the first massacre of the Syrian revolution in Daraa province on 23rd March 2011. My younger brother, Ahmed Abu Naboot, was one of Atef Najib's victims. We have faith in the new Syrian judiciary. We hope that everyone will receive justice, that all criminals, including Atef Najib, will be tried, and that he will receive the verdict he deserves that satisfies the families of the victims killed by this criminal.
16: Atef Najib appeared in a cage wearing a stripped prison uniform. He is facing 10 different charges, all of which he denies. Families of his victims attend the hearing, as well as members of Syria's National Committee for Transitional Justice and some international human rights organizations. An earlier hearing was criticized by human rights defenders as lacking credibility and independence. The court hearing just ended. It was a brief session for interrogation. Hiba Zayadeen from Human Rights Watch was attending.
18: I think it was incredibly organized going in terms of just the conditions within the courtroom. I think what we found most inspiring or heartening is the fact that the judge has decided to apply international law in terms of war crimes, crimes against humanity, which we had worried and others had worried would not be the case given the transitional justice law has not yet been introduced, and that they were going to be using Syrian criminal law, which is inadequate in the face of the crimes that these defendants are being accused of.
16: Wardi Abu Naboot was one of the witnesses, and she's frustrated with the process.
19: The criminal and murderer Atef Najib lies and denies all the accusations. He lied and said that he was not in his office and that he never went out and wasn't present, that he did nothing and had no involvement, and that he resigned before the massacre and before my son was killed. He denied all the accusations, and the people who were present in court today were not allowed to speak or express what happened. We were even more heartbroken than on the day our son was killed. He lied right before our eyes.
16: Cases against members of the Assad regime are still being processed, but for many in Syria, transitional justice must be comprehensive and must include members of this government. And this may put justice out of reach.
3: The BBC's Lina Sinjab there reporting from the Syrian capital, Damascus. Now, paternity testing is a growing topic of conversation across Africa, driven by rising concerns over paternity fraud and the increasing accessibility of DNA technology. Testing centres that are reporting a surge in demand, with some noting a significant number of cases returning negative results. Well, in Ghana, the issue has now moved into the political space, with some lawmakers pushing for sweeping legislative reforms around paternity, including proposals for mandatory DNA testing at birth. One of the leading voices behind this campaign is Yakubu Mohammed, the Member of Parliament for Afo Ano Southeast in the Ashanti region. Focused on Africa's Nkechi Igbono spoke to him and began by asking why he believes the time has come for Ghana to consider a paternity testing bill.
20: The reason for bringing up this paternity test is to help so that we'll take away the issue of somebody taking care of a child. And then at the latter part, you get to realize it's not even your child. People are going through a lot because of this issue. And we think that instead of waiting for the child to grow up, why don't we as a nation provide an opportunity for these parents to know their child before even the child is brought up? And aside the parents even suffering, you know, some kids, they go to school and their colleagues will tell them, look, this is not your father. You don't even look alike and all of that. And these children as well go through emotional trauma. So we feel it is time for us as a nation to come together so that we can be able to determine the father of a child before that child is even allowed to come out of the hospital or something.
21: Put this in perspective for us. How big, or what's the scale of this problem? Because you sound like it's a very common practice in Ghana where fathers are being handed children that do not belong to them.
20: You know, as a member of parliament, I have a constituency. I have people coming to me every day with problems. And I have noticed that most of the people who come to me, a lot of them have these issues. Quite not long ago, there was an incident where somebody has been presumed to have impregnated a lady. He took care of this child till the day of birth. And then we got to realize another person calling to say that, hey, I'm the one who impregnated this lady. We have had instances in Ghana where prominent people, we've had footballers, we've had politicians who have gone through this. Sometimes we get to know of this when most of these people decide to probably relocate to other countries. And then it is required that you do your DNA to ascertain that the children are actually your biological children. And then it comes out they are not actually theirs. It's actually something that I think is not just within Ghana. It's happening in other countries. But you know, some of these things are very hard for people to discuss. Because when they get to know, it's more like a silent killer. They are unable to speak of it in public. And then it's within them. So they are only able to discuss it with their confidants. And then most of them come to me, come to some of my colleagues. And I feel this is the reason why we are bringing this up. After I decided to come up with this, I have made series of posts on Facebook, on other social networks. Our radio stations locally and international are all talking about it. And the comments that are coming, you realize that about 95% to 98% of the people who are commenting on this are actually in support of the bill. And they think it's a bill that are actually going to help prevent some emotional issues that are happening.
21: But for women now who say their husbands or their male partners go out to father other children, of which they are not aware of either outside the relationship or outside the marriage, and years down the line, they are confronted with these children and forced to adopt them as part of their families. So where do you draw the line, and where is that balance and fairness when it comes to the operation of a family?
20: That is a good one. This whole idea is not actually to make men look like they are saints or they are not part. There are other instances where a man would impregnate a woman. At the end of it, the man will say, look, this is not my child. I didn't do this. There are several instances of that. So in this bill, we are going to consider all of that. This bill is going to allow such that any man who have an affair with a woman, you know, the idea of having a child goes beyond marriage. People have children with partners who are not their wives or husbands. And there are instances where men as well, they will impregnate a woman or a lady. And then it turns out that the man will say, look, I didn't do this. The woman will take the pain, be a single mother, take care of the child. So probably sometime it gets to the so many years before the man will come and say, oh, I'm sorry, I did it. Some of them don't even have their men coming in. We feel that this bill is actually going to as well help the women so that any man who impregnates a woman would automatically take responsibility and perform their duties as the people who impregnated a woman.
3: Yakubu Mohammed there, speaking to Nkechi Igbona. You can hear more of that conversation on the Focus on Africa podcast on the BBC website.
0: This week on The Ezra Klein Show, I'm talking to Alex Boris. He's a state assembly member in New York who's running for Congress and has a lot of ideas for how to regulate AI.
1: The idea is to do a number of things simultaneously, which include changing the tax code so that we're actually charging for the use of AI and discounting the use of labor. We're going to need a lot of policy solutions. That's why the framework I put out has 43 different ideas in it.
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4: Hello, welcome to Newsday on the BBC World Service with Rob Young in London and me, Anne Soy, in Nairobi.
3: Just hours after Iran sent its counter-proposals to a US plan for potential peace talks, President Trump says Iran's response is totally unacceptable. We'll speak to a former American diplomat.
4: The White House said President Trump would apply pressure on his Chinese counterpart Xi Jinping over Iran. Nick Marsh on our business desk in Singapore will have more on that.
3: U.S. health authorities have said that one of the 17 Americans being repatriated from the Hanta virus-struck cruise ship, the MV Hondius, has tested positive. We'll speak to our correspondent in the Canary Islands, where the ship is docked.
4: And we'll go to Lebanon, where deadly Israeli strikes continue despite a fragile truce. That and more after the latest world news.
22: Live from NPR News in Washington, I'm Dan Ronan. President Trump on social media Sunday called Iran's response to the latest U.S. proposal to end the war in the Middle East unacceptable. Tehran gave its response to Pakistan, which is mediating the talks. NPR's Dia Hadid reports.
23: State-run agency, the Islamic Republic of Iran Broadcasting, says Iran's response remains consistent with previous positions. Readiness to continue a ceasefire that is largely held since early April, in exchange for the opening of the Strait of Hormuz, that's a key global shipping route, and ending hostilities. The war began on February 28 when Israel and the United States launched airstrikes on Iran. Iran subsequently blocked the Strait of Hormuz, and then the U.S. imposed its own blockade. Iran's deputy speaker told state-run media that military operations would not open the strait. Dia Hadid, NPR News.
22: AAA said Sunday the nationwide average price for a gallon of unleaded regular gasoline declined by less than a penny and is now $4.52 a gallon. That's 8 cents higher than a week ago. Meanwhile, Energy Secretary Chris Wright says the Trump administration is open to suspending the 8.3-cent federal motor fuel tax as a way to lower prices. He was on NBC's Meet the Press, and he was asked when fuel prices will fall.
24: I can say that when this we start to get free flow of traffic through the Straits of Hormuz, energy prices will come down. And by ending Iran's ability to get a nuclear weapon, they are the biggest threat in the world to the flow of global energy.
22: However, transportation experts say suspending the fuel tax could cause a serious problem because the money in the Highway Trust Fund is used to fund billions of dollars in road and highway repairs as well as other transportation-related projects. A cruise ship at the center of the hantavirus outbreak is now anchored off of Spain's Canary Islands. The passengers, including 17 Americans, are being flown home. One American has tested positive. Another has what is being called mild symptoms. NPR's Windsor Johnston reports.
5: The outbreak has flooded social media sites with posts falsely comparing hantavirus to COVID-19 and spreading misleading claims about transmission. Dr. Seema Yasmin, a former CDC disease specialist, says the broader concern is the nation's weakened public health infrastructure.
6: We have seen the dismantling and defunding of public health, and we are not ready for the next emerging pathogen, the next flu. So people's concerns make sense.
5: Yasmin says U.S. withdrawal from the World Health Organization is another major concern. President Trump told reporters last week that the situation is, quote, under very good control. Windsor Johnston, NPR News.
22: And from Washington, this is NPR. A new poll shows Americans believe many members of Congress are just too old. NPR's Elena Moore reports on the latest findings from NPR, PBS West, and Marist.
7: The poll looked at support for maximum age limits and term limits for members of Congress, and it found that the vast majority of Americans, 8 in 10, support both. It's also got bipartisan backing. 78% of Democrats and 83% of Republicans like the idea of age caps, and similar amounts support term limits. 18-year-old Michael Hatch of Eudora, Kansas, feels that way about leaders in Washington.
9: They just might be out of touch. You got 70, 80-year-olds in Congress running the country. It's not representing people like me.
7: But support for age and term limits goes past young folks. The generation with the most support, Gen X, folks in their late 40s to early 60s. Elena Moore, NPR News.
22: President Trump this week will visit China's capital, Beijing, for a three-day state visit and meetings with China's President Xi Jinping. Trump is scheduled to arrive in Beijing late Wednesday and meet with Xi Thursday morning and again Thursday night for a state dinner. The two leaders will also have a working lunch planned for Friday before Trump's departure. The war in Iran, trade negotiations, and other economic issues are on the agenda, along with artificial intelligence. Senator Jack Reed of Rhode Island, the top Democrat on the Senate Armed Services Committee, said Trump is going into the meeting with Xi in a, quote, terribly weakened condition because of the Iran war. This is Trump's second trip to China. And this is NPR News.
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3: Thanks very much indeed for that bulletin. Hello, you're with Newsday from the BBC World Service, live from Nairobi with Anne Soy, and from London with me, Rob Young.
4: Coming up, we'll discuss the ongoing crisis in the Persian Gulf in a bit, but we'll also head to Lebanon to hear about demolitions carried out by Israeli forces, and also go to Tenerife for the latest on the outbreak of hantavirus.
3: Your thoughts on all of those stories, welcome, of course, by text or WhatsApp. The number to send them to is +44 77 86 20 50 85.
4: We begin this hour with the Iran war and the very public diplomacy being carried out over social media. Just hours after Iran sent its counter-proposals to a U.S. plan for potential peace talks, President Trump turned to Truth Social platform to say, "I have just read the response from Iran's so-called representatives. I don't like it. Totally unacceptable."
3: Well, on Sunday, the Iranian president, Masoud Pezeshkian, did not directly reference the proposal or its response, but said, "We'll never bow our heads before the enemy, and if talk of dialogue or negotiation arises, it does not mean surrender or retreat." Well, I've been speaking to James Gilmore, former American ambassador to the Organization for Security and Cooperation in Europe.
25: Well, I think we're not yet getting anywhere. I think the United States got themselves into a war in which they're going to try to achieve an outcome through the use of force. And that force is either air bombing, air attacks, or a blockade against their economics. And the question remains outstanding, is that going to be enough to bring Iran to the point where they're willing to concede some very important issues. So far, not. So far, the Iranians are behaving almost as though they're winners. And I think that they're not yet losers, frankly. And I think that this negotiation is going to go on for some time, in my view.
3: There's been no formal extension to the ceasefire, though. Do you think that matters or not?
25: No, I think that the two parties are going to do whatever they need to do. And right now, it's nobody wants to be bombing Iran, so I think it'll not be bombed for a while. But I think that if the Americans believe that the application of military force is the only thing that can work, then it may start again. I think that your listeners ought to keep your eye on four things that are very important, because that's, frankly, the basis of the whole conflict. And one, and most importantly, is the nuclear capacity for Iran. Number two is the Strait of Hormuz, which has now become the key issue. Number three, the long-distance ballistic missiles, if any. And then four, ultimate regime change. And that's nowhere in the offering. There's nothing that's going on now that's going to create regime change. And from the American point of view, and the Israeli point of view for that matter, they need to have a friendly government in Iran. And this ain't it.
3: Well, when it comes to the issue of regime change, Donald Trump did say a few weeks ago he had effectively changed the regime, or it appears to be a more hardline one than the one that was in place before the war began. It seems that to Donald Trump, the most important issue is reopening the Strait of Hormuz. Do you see a deal being done to reopen that vital waterway, particularly for oil and gas shipments, and the other issues get put to one side?
25: The Iranians would like to do that. But the most important thing is the Iranians are trying to negotiate an understanding worldwide that they control the Strait of Hormuz. And I think that's not acceptable to the Americans, shouldn't be acceptable to the United Kingdom either. That is a game changer if that's allowed to stay in place. So they're right now pretending they're negotiating, but really what they're doing is standing by their control of the Strait, which I don't believe is in anybody's best interest except the Iranians.
3: Well, we did have two American naval vessels and two commercial vessels crossed through the strait last week. It almost led to a resumption of the conflict. If these talks don't go anywhere, would you expect the Americans to flex their military muscle again in the strait?
25: I think the Americans are going to have to assess their options here. But the difficulty is that there are some fundamental things here that were legitimate reasons for doing a strike, quite frankly. Israeli advice notwithstanding, the Americans have really been under threat by these people for many, many years. So the big picture is that these folks need to not be in a position to do that. But ultimately, the four issues that I'm talking about are the real issues that are up on the table. And one thing we know for sure, and that is that with a regime this hostile, if they're going to remain that kind of government, it's simply unacceptable for them to have a nuclear weapon and threaten Israel or threaten the rest of the Middle East, or even ultimately with a long-term missile threaten some American interests. And by the way, it's easier to hit Britain with a missile than it is the United States.
3: From what you're saying, though, it sounds as if it's highly unlikely that the two governments would be able to come to a deal where both can walk away reasonably content.
25: This is not very different from my view of the Ukrainian-Russian conflict, for that matter. They're diametrically opposed interests here. That's why there's been a military conflict. And, you know, somebody is going to have to give it up. And I think that the American position and that of our allies is really not negotiable. You simply cannot give in to them on charging tolls and being in control of the Strait of Hormuz. You just can't do that. And you can't allow them to have a nuclear weapon, not now, not 20 years from now, not ever.
3: But if bombing most of the country's military sites, if killing most of the leadership doesn't get Iran to change its position, then what will?
25: The Western powers, they may be frustrated with President Trump, but they're going to have to bring the full force of the Western West against this one country and isolate it from its Chinese and Russian supporters and bring the country to bay. And that will probably cost a lot of soldiers. Therefore, it's imperative that the Western countries, led by the United States, must make the public case as to the danger that is involved here. And so far, I think they've been too ambiguous.
3: So you're talking about a ground invasion, are you?
25: I'm talking about whatever's necessary to bring the four issues to a resolution. And I hope it's not a ground invasion. But that's what's worked. That's always worked down through history. You have to really take the people that are there and get them out. The population is not going to be able to do it. I think there was a misapprehension that somehow if the top leadership were killed, that the public would rise up and take charge of their own country. And that just doesn't happen in an authoritarian dictatorship.
3: Iran and China are close diplomatically. They are regarded as allies. And Donald Trump is going to Beijing on Thursday. Do you think he'll be attempting to make the case to President Xi Jinping that China should distance itself from Iran? Because China does get an awful lot of its oil from Iran.
25: Never look at what leaders are doing or saying or whether they're being friendly or not. Look at the interests of the respective countries. And China at this point has a clear set of interests. And I think that they're very happy that the United States is tied down in the Middle Eastern war. This is a moment of great diplomacy, opportunity and risk. Frankly, I wish the trip were not occurring. I think that it's premature with the fighting and the issues unresolved in the Middle East.
3: Former U.S. Ambassador to the Organization for Security and Cooperation in Europe, James Gilmore.
4: Well, as you've just been hearing there, U.S. President Donald Trump is preparing for talks with his Chinese counterpart Xi Jinping on Wednesday, with Iran likely to be high on the agenda. Let's now cross over to Singapore. Our business desk there, Nick Marsh, is standing by. Now, Nick, this meeting's already been delayed by a month due to the war in Iran. How will both sides approach this?
8: Yeah, and well, look, as you just heard there, Iran and China, I mean, I wouldn't describe them as very strong political allies, but they do have a pretty solid working relationship. Iran sells nearly all of its oil, essentially, to China. China's not massively reliant on it. It can, you know, it gets oil from other places, but it does get it cheaply. And in return, China then sells goods and services and some military assistance as well to Iran. So it's a relationship that is in both sides' interests. The White House has already said that Donald Trump is going to apply pressure on China to try and to essentially advocate for it in the Middle East. On Iran. That's very unlikely, to be perfectly honest with you, because, you know, China doesn't want instability in the Middle East, and it'd rather a more peaceful Middle East to protect its own economic and commercial interests. But at the same time, China also doesn't mind the fact that the US is tied up with this war, right, which has been, you know, hugely politically and economically problematic for the United States. So when it comes to this meeting at the end of the week, China is in definitely a more stable, possibly stronger diplomatic position than the US is.
4: And on the question of trade, what can we expect from this summit?
8: Yeah, so this is really the big issue. Representatives from both sides pretty high up are meeting in Seoul starting tomorrow. That's where the groundwork's going to be laid. The big issue really is tariffs. So at the moment, they're quite low. It's about 10% tariff on Chinese exports. They'll probably stay. We'll have to, you know, remains to be seen, but they'll probably stay, but still quite low. In return, the United States is going to want China to promise not to put export controls on critical materials and that sort of thing. It's in both sides' interest, really, not to get to where we were last year with this escalating trade war, with triple-figure tariffs being threatened on both sides. But at the same time, both sides need to protect their national interests when it comes to, you know, artificial intelligence, computer chips and that kind of thing. I'm not expecting a huge amount to be announced at the end of the week, but definitely a stabilisation of ties.
4: Many thanks, Nick Marsh.
8: All right, then.

0: More now on the outbreak of hantavirus, which is now being confirmed among several of the cruise ship's passengers. The US Department of Health and Human Services has said that one of the 17 Americans who was repatriated from the hantavirus-struck cruise ship, the MV Hondius, has tested positive for the transmissible Andes strain of the virus. Here's Anne Remoyne, a professor of epidemiology at UCLA Fielding School of Public Health in the US.
1: It shouldn't be a complete surprise to anybody. I do think that we anticipated, I mean, that's why we're quarantining people who are potentially who've been exposed and going to isolate anybody who's sick. And the facility where the Americans are going to be going right now, the National Quarantine Unit at the University of Nebraska Medical Center, is literally built for this purpose. It's really good news that that's where these people are going, because it has been purpose-built for this kind of situation.
2: Now, the French Prime Minister has also said that one of the passengers repatriated from that cruise ship in the Atlantic has also shown symptoms. Spain says more than 90 of the 150 passengers on that ship have now been returned to their home countries. Three people have died of the rodent spread disease and several others who'd shown symptoms were evacuated for treatment. Joining me now from Tenerife in the Canary Islands is the BBC's Guy Hedgeco. Welcome to the programme. Now, what can you tell us about these latest cases?
3: Hello. Well, the French case was one of the five French passengers who were evacuated from the boat yesterday. And while this French passenger was travelling, was actually on the flight to Paris to be repatriated, this man started developing symptoms on the flight. And so on his arrival, he has been put under special observation. Those passengers were going to go into quarantine anyway, but obviously, given that he has developed symptoms, he is going to be under sort of special observation, and he's one of those 94 passengers who was evacuated yesterday from the boat.
2: And when we spoke last week about once it was confirmed that the cruise ship was going to dock in the Canary Islands, there had been some discomfort expressed from there. But given how everything has been conducted, what's the public sentiment?
3: Well, certainly, yeah, in the build-up to the arrival of the boat, there was a lot of unease among locals. A lot of people I spoke to said that they were worried about this. They thought that the boat was going to potentially pose some kind of health risk. There was a possibility that the virus could spread onto the island. Memories of COVID still very fresh here in the Canary Islands. It had a huge impact here. And so people were worried. I think the fact that the authorities gave so much information and took so many measures to make sure that there was no contact between local people and the passengers when they came onto land, and that the passengers spent very little time on land before taking their flights, I think that has reassured people to a certain extent. And they've been following this quite closely. I think the people of Tenerife, it's received a lot of attention. So I think they have been reassured by it. Obviously, the news that, you know, some passengers have been developing symptoms is worrying. But certainly I think local people have been at least partially reassured by the measures that they have seen taken by the authorities.
2: And there was that very personal letter from the executive director of the World Health Program, the World Health Organization, and who actually came to Tenerife. Was that of any reassurance to the people there?
3: Well, that's right. Yeah, he posted this letter on social media and addressing it to the people of Tenerife just before the boat's arrival. I think that was in response to the worries that he had seen. We also had three Spanish government ministers on the island yesterday. And that gives you an idea as to how seriously the government was taking this. They felt they had to demonstrate that they were taking very rigorous measures. And so I think that letter from Tedros Ghebreyesus, the

0: WHO head. It may have helped, I think, the idea that this was an international official saying this, coming to the island, taking these measures and speaking directly to the people. I'm sure it would have had some kind of impact on the people of Tenerife.
1: Guy Hedgecoe, many thanks for speaking to us.
2: You're listening to Newsday from the BBC World Service with Anne Soy in Nairobi and Rob Young in London. Reminder of some of our other headlines this hour. The authorities in Iran have released the Nobel Peace Prize winner Narges Mohammadi on bail following growing alarm about her health. Last week, her supporters warned she could die in prison after suffering two suspected heart attacks earlier this year. And Israel's Prime Minister Benjamin Netanyahu has said he hopes his country can gradually move away from the huge financial support it currently receives from the United States.
1: Time now for some sports news with Isaac Fennin.
3: Here, Arsenal took a giant step towards their first Premier League title in 22 years. They beat West Ham United 1-0 and pushed the Hammers closer to relegation. In a tense game, Leandro Trossard got the winner for the Gunners. West Ham did think they had an equaliser late on through Callum Wilson, but that goal was ruled out as VAR judged that goalkeeper David Raya had been fouled in the build-up. The Gunners now are 5 points clear of Manchester City. Meanwhile, in Spain, Barcelona beat Real Madrid 2-0 in El Clasico to seal the title. Their 29th La Liga. They've done it with three games to spare. In basketball, Victor Wembanyama was ejected in Game 4 of the San Antonio Spurs playoff match against the Minnesota Timberwolves. The Frenchman swinging an elbow in the jaw of Wolves forward Naz Reid. The referees deeming it to be excessive contact. The Wolves tied the series 2-2 at 114-109. That finished. Earlier on, the New York Knicks thrashed the Philadelphia 76ers at 144-114 to sweep their series and progress to the Eastern Conference Finals. And separately, the Washington Wizards will pick first in June's NBA draft. They won the draft lottery. More sport from me in around about 30 minutes' time.
1: Looking forward to that. Many thanks, Isaac.
2: Let's return to Lebanon now, where 39 people have been killed in another day of intense Israeli strikes. Most attacks came in the south of the country, with the Israeli military saying it was hitting infrastructure and people linked to Hezbollah, the Iranian-backed militia and political party. Well, one site targeted in recent weeks is the border village of Yaroun, where many residents have fled. We can speak now to Angèle Khoury, an architect and urban planner at the Free University of Brussels, whose family home in Yaroun has been demolished. Welcome to the programme. Just tell us, Angèle, what you know about your family home.
4: Good morning, Rob, and thank you for having me. So my home was destroyed on the 2nd of May. But it was after, like, the town was dying since the 25th of April. Until our house was demolished, like the rest of the houses. It was bulldozed with cold blood after like 2 weeks of suffering. And we discovered that by analyzing satellite maps and looking at pictures taken from the neighboring villages. So,
2: and did you have any family members who had been in Yaroun until the war started?
4: No. So my mom, she was like living in Yaroun, and she had to flee with the rest of the people. And everyone left on the 1st of March. So no one was in the town. Everyone was forced to leave.
2: What do you know about the activity of Hezbollah in Yaroun, whether any members of Hezbollah had, for example, gone into the property after your mother had left?
4: No, I don't think so, because since day one, the Israeli army invaded Yaroun and there was no military action reported. So I'm pretty sure that the village was empty and there was no military action happening. But even if there was, I mean, there's no reason to systematically destroy all the houses, because it was not like a collateral damage of a battle. It was something planned happening, and it was obvious, especially that our house is, if you see it, it's really isolated and you cannot access it easily. Even the bulldozer had to really destroy all the houses around it to get into it. So, no, I don't think so.
2: The Israeli military said that Hezbollah had used one part of the village to launch rockets multiple times during
4: the war.
2: So
4: we are on the frontier. So if they did it in the last war, so now what they are revenging back, because our town was halfly like destroyed before, and there was no reason to continue destroying the others. I mean, my house and the houses of my town families and neighbors, they are not like a military basis for anything. They are like innocent people.
2: So we've had the Israeli Defense Forces say that it operates in accordance with the law of armed conflict and doesn't allow the destruction of property unless there is an imperative military necessity. And we have had the Israeli Defense Minister, Israel Katz, ask his forces to accelerate the destruction of Lebanese homes near the border because Israel is concerned about Hezbollah continuing to fire rockets into northern Israel. Do you think your family will ever be able to move back to Yarun?
4: I hope so, actually. This is our biggest fear, that we will not be able to go back. And this is our town, our houses, our land, and we have all the right to come back. So I really hope that we can come back and rebuild our houses and our town.
2: And how is your mother? Where is she?
4: She's in Beirut, like the rest of the town, like in Beirut. So my mom is in Beirut, and the people from my town are whether in Beirut or the neighboring villages.
2: And is she able to stay with relatives or friends? Where is she staying?
4: No, we have an apartment in Beirut, luckily, and she's staying there.
2: And what are her thoughts about what's happened in Yarun?
4: So she's devastated like everyone else, and I know that she's in pain as well, but she's very high-spirited, so she has this big hope that we will come back and we will rebuild and we will relive there. So, yeah.
2: Well, thanks so much for talking to us. Really appreciate your time. That's Angèle Khoury, who's an architect and urban planner at the Free University of Brussels, whose family home is in Yarun, and they say from satellite images, believe it has been destroyed. You're with Newsday on the BBC World Service.
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1: The French President Emmanuel Macron has said that the era of French sphere of influence in Francophone Africa is over.
2: The British Prime Minister's future looks precarious after poor local election results.
1: And we'll hear why one American woman has decided to leave the country after her husband was deported. But first, this news.
7: BBC News with Neil Nunes. The U.S. Department of Health and Human Services has said one of the 17 Americans being repatriated from the hantavirus-hit cruise ship MV Hondius has tested positive for the transmissible Andes strain of the virus. Another has shown mild symptoms. President Trump has dismissed Iran's response to the U.S. plan for potential peace talks. He called Tehran's counterproposals totally unacceptable. Sources in Iran, quoted by the semi-official news agency Tasnim, said Mr. Trump's reaction did not matter at all. The authorities in Iran have released the Nobel Peace Prize winner Narges Mohammadi on bail following growing alarm about her health. She had two suspected heart attacks earlier this year. Israel's Prime Minister Benjamin Netanyahu has said he hopes his country can gradually move away from the huge financial support it currently receives from the United States. In an interview with CBS News, he said Israel was hoping to strengthen links with countries in the Gulf instead. Taiwan has said it hopes there are no surprises when the U.S. President Donald Trump pays a three-day visit to China later this week. Taiwan's foreign minister said on Monday that Taipei was confident in its relations with the U.S. The former Prime Minister of Thailand, Thaksin Shinawat, has said he feels relief after being released from prison on parole. The 76-year-old served just part of his one-year jail sentence for corruption and abuse of power. A political prisoner in Venezuela held in jail since February has been found dead. The former city councillor Jose Manuel Garcia, accused of fraud and extortion, was found in Anaco police station in the northeast of the country. That's the latest BBC World News.
1: Thank you for that summary. 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
2: Coming up this half an hour, you'll hear stories from Kenya, from here in the UK and from Thailand. We'll also be heading to the US city where four football teams, including England and Argentina, will be based during the upcoming FIFA World Cup. All of your thoughts on our stories welcome, of course, by text or WhatsApp to +44 77 86 20 50 85.
1: And we start now with a major gathering in Kenya called the Africa Forward Summit, taking place here in Nairobi. The two-day meeting brings together business leaders and government officials from France and the African continent and marks the first time it's being held in an English-speaking African country. Organizers want to deepen cooperation between Africa and France, with talks focusing on investment, trade, sustainable development and innovation. Well, earlier I spoke to Louis Marguerite, the CEO of Business France, the agency that supports French companies expanding internationally. He began by telling me why his organization is attending.
8: The French economic team led by Business France and other participants, and I'm very honored to lead this French public agency. We are here in neighbor because we share with Kenya, with East Africa, the Indian Sea, with our the French territories overseas, the Mayotte Island and the Réunion Island. And we are here to make the maximum matching French companies between Kenyan companies and between African companies. We have more than 800 B2B business to business and B2G business to government meetings that are organized tomorrow and the day after tomorrow. And it's very important for us.
1: What will success look like for Business France?
8: The success is measured, first of all, by the number of the meeting that we do organize and of the number of companies that we currently to support today and in the future. So we currently we do support more than 2,100 French companies within the African continent. And I'm sure that these figures could be increased by up to 3,000 and maybe more in the future. So we have concrete results and I'm sure that we will have concrete results in the future.
1: What's the distribution of these 2,100 companies like on the continent between Francophone and Anglophone Africa?
8: Of course, we have a historical position, I would say influence, which is in the West Africa with the Francophone area. We see in this eastern part of the African continent of new trend in different sectors. We have here more than 140 French companies that are in place here in Kenya. It was less than 440 companies more than 10 years ago. So it shows that there is something that is new for this part of the continent. Kenya is the second economy of the eastern part of the Africa, and we see new projects in agricultural sector, in tech sector, in industrial as well. So we have to push these new trends, and it's important for us to be here one more time as neighbor of Indian Ocean Sea. And the particularity of Business France is to organize, to support, to identify the both ways to create jobs on the both sides of the seas, I would say, and in French continental France as well.
1: And you mentioned the historical ties that France has to Francophone Africa, and that relationship has come under strain in recent years. There are political reasons for that, but obviously it affects business. How differently are you going to approach your business engagements in this other part of Africa, in the Anglophone side of Africa?
8: Of course, we know that political reasons can affect the business. I mean, I'm French and I know that political reasons has influence in the French economy, obviously. But still, we remain, of course, in the western part of Africa. By the way, I mean, our head office of the sub-Saharan African region is based in Abidjan, in Ivory Coast. So we remain with strong position in the infrastructure, in energy. So we are glad to remain in the western part of Africa. But still, my point is we have to develop business in a very practical way, which means that what is important for companies in the both sides of in the European continent and African continent is to be very pragmatic, not only to push the doors of embassies, the doors of ministry, which is, by the way, important, but still, what kind of business we can create. It's not only a question of export, meaning that we're gonna sell a French product or French services here in Africa, but also to see how we can develop a different value-added chain in terms of mixed business and a kind of win-win agreements. As soon as you have companies and international, I mean, Business France can support you to develop your business. What is important is to have a local team, as we have here in Nairobi, in Kenya, in Abidjan as well, in other parts of Africa. What is important for us is to have a correct and proper matching. We'll have 800 meetings, B2B and B2G meetings, maybe one third of it, maybe half of it. We'll have some concrete results in terms of business.
1: Why now there is China? America is also here in a big way, trying to also reinvent itself. It sounds like it's a crowded field, must be very competitive for you. What are you doing differently?
8: So now you can compare, and I'm sure that you will see that we have some proper assets. The first thing is that Kenya is the second economy of the eastern part of the Africa. So speaking about Africa in itself doesn't mean anything. I mean, there is African countries with different histories. Treating eastern part of Africa without speaking about Kenya doesn't make sense. So that's the first reason. The second reason is to show that it's not a summit like the other one, with financing coming from head offices in Paris or head offices in capitals in Europe or in the USA. No, we are here to organize and to support matching between companies. It shows that it has changed. And the questions you raise shows that it's in itself an answer to your question.
1: That's the CEO of Business France, Louis Maguerit, speaking to me earlier on this meeting that is underway here in Nairobi. And today they will be having many of those business meetings happening right in town at the University of Nairobi, Rob.
2: And you were at that diplomatic shindig yesterday, weren't you? Enjoying a few canapés, I'm sure. Did you bump into President Macron at all?
1: Well, President Macron arrived in the evening. We haven't really seen him. And as you can imagine, many people would want to see him. But many roads are also closed around town because of that. He and at least 30 other heads of state should be in Nairobi today and tomorrow for this meeting that is very important for France, as well as for Kenya. And we're receiving messages. Ikayu Wilson from Soroti, Uganda, says that some Francophone countries have turned their backs on France, so France are turning elsewhere for raw materials and markets, getting those cooperation agreements.
2: And Amir in Sudan says Africa should pursue unity and ensure all agreements serve African prosperity and self-determination, not the interests of former colonial powers seeking to exploit its resources. And I'm sure Anna will be trying to track down President Macron later on with wielding her microphone, attempting to get
1: Fingers
2: him here
1: crossed.
2: On Newsday.
1: Yes.
2: Now, the front pages of the British newspapers this Monday morning make pretty grim reading for the British Prime Minister, Sir Keir Starmer. The front page of the left-leaning newspaper, the Daily Mirror, is change before it's too late, because Labour had a dire set of local election results on Friday and Saturday, and there are calls within his own party for the Prime Minister to go. We can speak now to Paul Richards, who is a former special advisor to the party under the former Prime Ministers Tony Blair and Gordon Brown, also author of How to Win an Election. Welcome to the programme. What do you think? Do you think the British Prime Minister's days are numbered?
9: Hello, good morning. Well, I have an unfashionable view right now, which is I don't think they are. And the reason I say that is because we have a parliamentary system. So the results of local elections or opinion polls or things on social media do not determine who the prime minister is. Starmer is 2 years into a 4.5-5 year term. So he's got every mandate to stay. And secondly, there isn't an obvious contender in the wings. Usually in these situations, there's somebody snapping at the heels and is the obvious person to take over. But for Labour, that's not true. There are three, four, possibly including Andy Burnham, who's not even a member of Parliament, who might like the job. But there isn't an obvious person like there was with Gordon Brown waiting to take over from Tony Blair. So it's very hard in the Labour Party to get rid of a sitting Prime Minister. The Constitution is not the same as other parties like the Conservatives.
2: Okay, so for these reasons,
9: I think it's more likely...
2: For technical reasons, in a sense. Do you think he should go?
9: Constitutional reasons. Well, I think it would be a disaster if the results were terrible for Labour, but the idea you then just walk away and say, well, fair enough. You know, all the same problems facing Britain would still be there, except you'd have had weeks of chaos. The bond markets would have tanked. Finance would be up in the air. The public will not thank a government which decides to look inwards and have a big row with itself just at that moment. You know, whatever the messages were coming from the doorsteps of England, Scotland and Wales over the last week, it wasn't have a big leadership contest and talk to yourselves for 3 or 4 weeks. So I just think it would be it's very foolish, I think, and an easy solution. All the problems of, you know, sluggish growth, war in Ukraine, all the stuff we know about would all still be there in a few weeks' time with a different leader. So, you know, it's a seemingly easy answer to the problem, but it's not. And I think Starmer, I'm assuming he's going to, you know, stay put. He said he would. He's making a big speech later today. The government's legislative programme is being played out on Wednesday and the King's speech in Parliament. You know, I just feel people want us to get on with it and deliver the change, not...
2: Well, you say deliver the change as if it's obvious what kind of change Labour's attempting to deliver. I speak to loads of different people over the last few days who say they just don't know what the government's for.
9: Yes, I think that's fair. I think that's fair that people are saying, OK, you know, we voted for this and that. Where is it? In a sort of social media age of instant gratification, I think government clashes up against that because government is slow, sometimes sclerotic, sometimes frustrating. People want to see the change faster. But, you know, the NHS is turning around now. The National Health Service is turning around. We are getting the potholes filled eventually. There are more police being recruited. But this kind of big change does take time, and people just sort of will see it, I think, by the time of the next election, which is at the end of the 4 year cycle. But it may be coming a bit slow for people's you know, attention spans, but which is fair, you know. And I think Starmer later will say, yeah, we need to get on with it. You know, we can't hang around. The scale of the problem demands urgency.
2: And the scale of the challenge, though, to try to become popular again is immense, isn't it? I mean, you've studied elections and political history. Do you think it is possible? Is there a historical precedent for a prime minister coming back from such appallingly low opinion poll ratings to win a next election?
9: Well, there are. I mean, you're right. Labour is in a terrible situation right now with these, you know, these.
2: What's the precedent?
9: Well, Mrs. Thatcher, for example, was going to be deposed in 1980 by her own party because she was so deeply unpopular after winning in 79, and she went on to have a landslide in 83. Tony Blair lost about 900 councillors in 1999, and people were saying, oh, he's a busted flush. He went on to win two more. And around the world, similarly, politicians have been the great, you know, comebacks. People like Mitterrand have had great comebacks from a low position in the polls. So it is doable. I mean, I'm not saying it's easy or likely even, but it is doable.
2: Thanks very much indeed. Paul Richards there, he's a former special advisor to a couple of Labour governments, also the author of How to Win an Election, a book maybe Keir Starmer may want to pick up.
1: Well, that's one prime minister under pressure, but here's the story of another, the former prime minister of Thailand, Thaksin Shinawat. He has been released from prison on parole. The 76-year-old served just part of his one-year sentence for corruption and abuse of power. He will have to wear an electronic monitor for the remaining 4 months. We can now go to Bangkok and speak to the BBC Southeast Asia correspondent, Jonathan Head. Welcome to the programme. Now, the former Prime Minister is now a free man. What has he been saying about what scenes have people been witnessing there?
10: Well, he was greeted by his quite extensive family when he came out of prison. They've been visiting him, of course, while he's there. He came out with a regulation prison haircut, quite a short one, and was whisked straight off to have the ankle bracelet put on him, which is a condition of his release. He was greeted, as we always see at any event relating to him or his party, these dedicated red-shirted supporters. Now, Thaksin Shinawat still has a very deep and loyal following in large parts of the country, people who believe he was the one man who lifted the living standards of poorer Thais and revived the economy when he first came to power 25 years ago. And those memories ensure that he's still a hugely popular figure in parts of the country. He's very divisive, of course. Many Thais dislike him intensely as well. So he got a very rousing reception. The big question, though, is what role will he play? He's 76 years old. And, you know, he's had many comebacks. Remember, he was ousted from power by a military coup 20 years ago and spent much of the intervening time in exile, and yet still managed to be a very significant political player, and his party kept on winning elections. The problem he faces is that his party is now a much diminished political force. It came third in the most recent election. The voters seem to have lost their belief that Thaksin can fix all their problems. And, you know, he's seen that time and again when he tries to push for change and his party gets close to power, that Thailand's conservative institutions like the courts often step in and act against him. So I think he may need some time to reflect on whether he once again becomes a very big figure in Thailand or whether he steps back and lets a younger generation of people in his party take the limelight.
1: So he still maintains some popularity, as you say, but is a divisive figure. Remind us why he was imprisoned.
10: He faced three convictions while he was in exile related to his time in power when he was first in office more than 20 years ago. They related to one was a land ownership case, one was about nominees. Essentially, it was corruption and abuse of power. Now, he always argued these were politically motivated charges brought against him by his opponents who had supported the coup that ousted him. He's always maintained that. But as a condition of him coming back from exile, he badly wanted to be back in Thailand. 3 years ago, a deal was done with his conservative opponents, with people close to the palace, for example, whereby he could come back and his party was going to get back into government. It seems he thought he wouldn't have to serve any of that sentence. When he arrived back in Thailand, they said, actually, you've got to spend a year in prison. He'd never been into a prison cell before. He did go to prison for less than 1 day, but then managed to get sent to a police hospital for the next several months, for 6 months, before he was released on parole. Last year, a court decided that was a ruse, that he had not served his sentence, so they said he needed to do it. Now, that was a sign of how much people, the power had shifted against him, that the courts were willing to do that. I think many people thought Thaksin would never spend a single day in prison. Well, he's now just spent 8 months, and we'll see whether that's changed his view of the role he should play in the country.
1: And even as he leaves prison, he'll have to wear that monitor for 4 more months. Many thanks, Jonathan Head there.
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3: Yeah, so the game between West Ham and Arsenal came down to a massive call by the officials.
11: West Ham number 19.
3: Yeah, that's how it finished, 1-0 to the Gunners. But that call at the end of the match, video assistant referee Darren England adjudging that Pablo had fouled Arsenal keeper David Raya in the build-up to what West Ham thought was a Callum Wilson equaliser. It really was a monumental decision at the top and bottom of the Premier League. It's given Arsenal a buffer at the top of the table over Manchester City, and has denied West Ham respite at the bottom. And as you can imagine, it's split opinion from both camps. Here's what Arsenal's goal scorer Leandro Trossard had to say.
12: I didn't see what happened with the foul on David, because I was in the pack as well, but he was quite convincing that it was a foul, so I was quite relieved at that moment, because I thought it would be a foul, but obviously you never know what VAR and the ref is going to do.
3: Yeah, and then we heard from West Ham captain Jarrod Bowen, who was pretty disappointed.
13: When you're looking at a screen for 5 minutes, in the end you're going to find something that you've been sent over there to look at. There's a lot of grappling, there's a lot of holding in the box. Like I said, if you look long enough, I'm sure you'll find something that, you know, will give the goal against us. Do I think it's the right decision? No, but, you know, we have to accept it.
3: Lots of people talking about this story. There is a great article from our chief football writer, Phil McNulty. It looks at how this huge call could come to define the Premier League season. In Spain, Barcelona beat Real Madrid 2-0 in El Clasico to seal their title, the 29th in their history. They've done it with 3 games to spare. Really emotional moment at the Nou Camp. Just before the match, Barca announced that their manager, Hansi Flick, had lost his father. A minute's silence was held before the game, with players wearing black armbands during the match.
14: This morning, you know, my mum called me and she said that my father passed away. And so I think about, should I hide it or should I speak with my team? Because for me, it's like a family. And I said, okay, I want to. Get the information also to the players, and what they are doing was unbelievable. I never will forget this moment, and I'm really happy and really proud about everyone, every player in the team, my staff around, and the club.
3: Yeah, really emotional. Hansi Flick there. He said it was a day that he would never forget. The FIFA World Cup is a month away. A few more games to go in the European leagues before the players head out to the training camps before the matches begin on the 11th of June. England has chosen Kansas City as its base. It's making use of a facility which belongs to the MLS team Sporting Kansas City. And England aren't alone in choosing the city as their home for the tournament. 4 teams in total, including the champions Argentina, will be based there. And our correspondent, Will Grant, went to Kansas City to see what the players and their travelling supporters can expect.
15: Kansas City takes its football seriously. For years, that meant the American football team, the Kansas City Chiefs, who've won 3 out of the last 6 Super Bowl finals. Now, though, football in the British sense of the word is starting to break through too. In fact, the city bills itself as the soccer capital of America.
16: It is, yeah. We have the best teams and we have the most support for the women and the best leagues. We are ready for the World Cup.
17: Yeah, the fans really embrace soccer here. So football's big, obviously, with the Chiefs. The Royals have done well, but yeah, we'd love to see more soccer. Let's bring it on.
18: Absolutely. Oh yeah, it was in 94. It'll be even bigger this time. It's going to be, people don't know what's coming. It's going to be crazy.
15: What's coming are 4 national teams. Holders Argentina, England, the Netherlands and Algeria, who have all chosen Kansas City as their World Cup training base.
19: There you go. Right out here.
20: Oh, wow, man.
19: Yeah. I mean, it really is such a treat to have this level of a facility for our second team and our academy system.
15: I was shown around the England camp, called Swope Soccer Village, by Jarrod Beltzer of the MLS side Sporting Kansas City.
19: It used to be our first team facility as well.
20: Yeah.
19: We've hosted the Kansas City women's soccer team here before they moved. So really, you can't tell the story of soccer in Kansas City without Swope Soccer Village in this facility.
21: Goodwill, 1-for-1.
15: The grass training pitches are off limits, kept pristine for the England players. But the AstroTurf was free, and fortunately I brought my boots to test it out for Harry Kane and his teammates.
21: Yes, sir. Yes, sir. It doesn't have to be pretty. It just has to cross the line to be a goal.
19: Okay.
21: That's it.
19: Well, it certainly wasn't pretty.
15: The facility is undoubtedly world class, even if my football skills are not. The England manager, Thomas Tuchel, is said to have particularly liked its intimate setting.
0: We have one's 55 degrees and one's 105. So it's hot to call each other, okay?
15: But Argentina are training in the Compass Minerals Performance Center, used by Sporting Kansas City's first team. It's one of the top football facilities in the United States, possibly the world. But the hosts insist no one's getting any favoritism.
20: To get three of the top seven clubs in the world is astonishing, and I credit to the facilities.
15: Jake Reed is the CEO of Sporting Kansas City and the vice president of the city's World Cup 2026 committee.
20: For us, it's how do we show the world what we already know, which is Kansas City's a hidden gem, great place to be, great place to live, plenty to do. I think when you think of America, you think of the coast of LA and New York, and we're kind of flyover country, as we joke, and how do we change that with the World Cup here?

0: in a couple of weeks.
1: My name is Scott Umshine. We're at Scott's Kitchen in Kansas City, Missouri.
2: Kansas City's other big passion is barbecue. Locals are very proud of their brisket, ribs, and what they call burnt ends, the smoked caramelized cubes of beef.
1: He's grabbing some ribs there.
2: If England do venture out of the hotel, Scott Umshine, the owner of Scott's Kitchen, says he'll prepare the players his signature dishes.
1: I'm sure with the high nutrition diet and everything else that they're doing to play football, that having a sandwich or a rib is probably not going to hurt them. I mean, they came here for a reason, right? They chose Kansas City.
2: There's a real buzz growing ahead of the first match. People here are excited to showcase their heritage during this World Cup, from sports to jazz. Expect the Midwestern hospitality to be on full show as Kansas City strives to ensure players and fans alike feel that they're in good hands.
3: The BBC's Will Grant reporting there from Kansas City. And Rob, Isaac, it sounds like we're going to have to make a decision about whether going to call it soccer or football. There's going to be some level of confusion there because football means something else there.
4: Exactly. But I think, you know, for most football fans, the decision has already been made. It is football to many, but of course to Americans,
3: there you go.
4: It's called soccer.
5: Soccer is the real football, says Donald Trump.
4: Yes, exactly. I think a month or so ago he said that football should have a monopoly on the title football rather than American football, which of course is the NFL. Huge.
5: But it's going to be football like many people have not seen it played before because of the weather.
4: Yes, it's going to be so hot that in each half, 22 minutes in, there's going to be hydration breaks. So it will almost be like American sports. Obviously basketball, NFL, hockey, they're all split into quarters. And so we're going to see a similar thing because of the heat.
5: But it's still a game of two halves, not four quarters.
4: Well, listen, you know, maybe for this tournament, just for this month coming up alone, it'll be a game of four tournaments.
5: And you're going to have a great time. And we are not remotely jealous, are we, Anne?
4: Listen.
3: Looking forward to that.
4: I am indeed.
5: You're with Newsday on the BBC World Service. More to come in the next hour of the programme, so do stay with us if you can.
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3: Hello, welcome to Newsday on the BBC World Service with Anne Soy in Nairobi and Rob Young in London.
5: It's just turned 9:30 in the morning in Tehran. President Trump has called Iran's response to an American proposal to end the war totally unacceptable. We will hear from inside Iran.
9: They say there will be an agreement, but it feels like the fire of war in this country never goes out. I am completely hopeless. Now I can say with certainty, hope will not come back.
3: One of the American passengers repatriated from the Hunter virus struck cruise ship has tested positive, and a second person has shown mild symptoms.
5: And the British Prime Minister, Sir Keir Starmer, is promising bolder action to tackle the big challenges facing the UK as he battles to persuade his own members of Parliament not to ditch him as leader of the Labour Party and Prime Minister. We'll look at that after a bulletin of the latest news.
10: Live from NPR News in Washington, I'm Dan Ronan. The U.S. and Israeli war against Iran is now in its fourth month, beginning in late February. Israel's Prime Minister Benjamin Netanyahu says the war is not over. He was interviewed on 60 Minutes Sunday by correspondent Major Garrett, who asked him what would happen if the Iranian government were to collapse.
11: I hope, no, if Iran.

0: If this regime is indeed weakened or possibly toppled, I think it's the end of Hezbollah, it's the end of Hamas, it's probably the end of the Houthis, because the whole scaffolding of the terrorist proxy network that Iran built collapses if the regime in Iran collapses.
1: The war in Iran is likely to come up this week when President Trump meets with Chinese leader Xi Jinping in Beijing. NPR's Deepa Shivaram reports that trade and AI are also expected to be part of the summit.
2: Trump's trip to China was delayed by nearly 2 months because of Trump's decision to go to war with Iran. Now, 10 weeks into the war that was supposed to end weeks ago, Trump may seek help from Xi in wrapping up the conflict by asking China to influence Iran to reopen the Strait of Hormuz. The closure of the strait has led to higher oil prices around the world, and it's impacting Trump's political standing at home in the U.S. But whether there's actual progress made on that or points of conversation like economic agreements and AI is unclear. U.S.-China relations have been frosty for the last year. Tensions were high when Trump and Xi met in South Korea last year over escalating tariffs. And while that conflict has cooled, expectations for major takeaways from this upcoming meeting remain low. Deepa Shivaram, NPR News, Washington.
1: As passengers disembark from a cruise ship in the Canary Islands, the UK has launched a mission to support one of its citizens on another island who became ill with a suspected case of hantavirus. NPR's Lauren Freyer reports.
3: British Army medics have parachuted onto an island in the South Atlantic called Tristan da Cunha. It's the UK's most remote inhabited overseas territory, with no airstrip and a population of just over 200 people. The hantavirus-stricken cruise ship docked there in mid-April to drop off a British passenger who lives there. 2 weeks later, he came down with symptoms and is isolating in stable condition. The Ministry of Defense says six paratroopers jumped out of aircraft in tandem with an intensive care doctor and nurse. Footage shows three parachutes floating down onto an island meadow dotted with corrugated metal shacks. The government says oxygen was part of the delivery. Two other Britons with confirmed cases are being treated in South Africa and the Netherlands. Lauren Freyer, NPR News, London.
1: AAA says the nationwide average price for a gallon of unleaded regular gasoline dropped by a penny. It is now $4.52, 8 cents higher than a week ago. It's NPR. The Washington Wizards have won the top overall pick in this summer's NBA draft. The draft lottery was much anticipated this season with a class that's unusually full of talent. NPR's Becky Sullivan has more.
4: BYU forward A.J. DeBonta, who led Division I in scoring last season, and Darren Peterson, the electric guard at Kansas, are just two of the coveted players. The top 10 picks could all be players who just wrapped up their freshman year. That talent helped lead to widespread tanking, a.k.a. purposely losing for a better draft pick in the NBA this season. The Washington Wizards won the race to the bottom. They'll pick first, followed by the Utah Jazz and the Memphis Grizzlies. The unlucky team was the Indiana Pacers, who had a 52% chance at a top four pick, but back in February, they rolled the dice in a trade with the Los Angeles Clippers, saying that LA could receive Indiana's first-round pick if it fell outside the top four. That's exactly what happened. So the Clippers will pick fifth, while the Pacers have no draft pick at all. Becky Sullivan, NPR News.
1: The family of Nobel Peace Prize laureate and activist Margas Mohammadi says she recently collapsed in her Tehran prison cell and is being hospitalized. The latest health crisis comes more than a week after she collapsed in prison, and her family and others have been pleading for her transfer. They describe her condition as critical and say that she needs permanent specialized care. In 2023, she was awarded the Nobel Peace Prize. The National Transportation Safety Board said it continues to gather information about Friday night's deadly incident at Denver International Airport. A man got on the runway and was struck by a plane. This is NPR News.
5: 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And Jarl and Pamela Mohn, focusing on civil liberties, foster youth, public radio, and the arts.
6: Thank you for that bulletin. Hello, you're with Newsday from the BBC World Service with Anne Sawyer in Nairobi and Rob Young in London. This half hour we will go to Iran and Spain. We'll also look at the situation here in the UK of the Prime Minister, Sir Keir Starmer, who is facing an uphill battle to stay in the job.
7: also why pop star Dua Lipa is suing Samsung for $12 million. We welcome your messages on any of these stories. Our text and WhatsApp number is +44 77 86 20 50 85. Now, just hours after Iran sent its counterproposals to a U.S. plan for potential peace talks, President Trump has rejected Tehran's proposition. Writing on Truth Social, he said, "I don't like it. Totally unacceptable." The Iranian proposals reportedly included suggestions to separate negotiations on ending hostilities in the Strait of Hormuz from more complex issues like Tehran's nuclear program. Well, as the conflict continues inside Iran, the BBC has been speaking to people struggling with the impact of the war. The authorities have imposed an internet ban, but using trusted sources, Fargul Kane, our special correspondent, has been hearing from those traumatized by conflict and government repression.
8: They on the streets today, the women of the Islamic Revolution. But in a country where the men still make all the rules. This demonstration, stage managed by the regime, to convince the world they're ready to fight, to tell their own people, don't even think about protesting. There's little chance of it. The population is wounded in spirit and mind. Huddled over a stove, musician Ali Reza cannot come to terms with the things he's seen in the last few months. Looters fighting next to the bodies of bomb victims.
9: The situation was completely out of control. The police had come to take the bodies of those killed in the barracks to the hospital, but they couldn't control these looters. At the same time, I saw many corpses, some with the lower half of their bodies severed. People were collecting them in blankets to take them to the hospital. If the situation continues like this for another 6 months, many might commit suicide because they can't endure it. Living in Iran is truly difficult.
8: Families of all political persuasions are mourning their dead and missing. Airstrikes have put added strain on the under-resourced health system, unable to cope with the wave of trauma, as a medic explained.
10: As soon as you ask, "How are you feeling?" the patient starts crying. And we have one psychologist who only comes one day a week because they haven't signed a contract with him. Only one day a week for a population of 26,000 people? They say there will be an agreement, but it feels like the fire of war in this country never goes out. I am completely hopeless. Now I can say with certainty, hope will not come back.
8: For former political prisoners like Shirin, these are days of relentless fear. War, the death of friends, the possibility of torture. When they've come for you once already, the fear never goes away.
11: Whenever I hear a disturbing sound, my body reacts involuntarily. The psychological pressure that entered my mind has numbed part of my left hand. It doesn't work. I still have anxiety that the war might start again, and that is a terrifying thing.
8: More than 50,000 people have been arrested, and last month saw a record number of executions. For Shirin, despair.
11: Things have happened that we couldn't do anything about. The detainees were hanged. We've now lost the streets.
8: Whoever controls the streets controls the country. And for their enemies, they've made Iran into a claustrophobic hell.
6: That was our special correspondent, Fergal Keen, reporting there. Well, we can now hear live from Iran. We can speak to Hamid Reza Ghulamzadeh, Deputy for International Affairs at Tehran Municipality, Director of Diplo House, which is a think tank based in the Iranian capital. Welcome back to the programme. We heard there about the under-resourced health system. How are the hospitals in Tehran coping?
12: Good morning, and thank you very much for having me. The situation is not as gloomy as your report was picturing about Iran. Life is going on very normally right now. and hospitals are working very normally, and we don't have that much problem or any problem in the health system and healthcare system. The only problem we can say is the uncertainty in the market and the business, which has somehow obstacled the economy and flourishing of the economy. And that leads to some problems among the public. But in terms of health system or, I don't know, the life going on, these problems are not in place here. And even during the military campaign, during those 40 days of aggressions, the life was going on and many people were going to their works and doing their daily routines. So all in all, I would not say that there is any such problems here in the country.
6: Although we heard in that report there, Iranians say they are living in fear of the ongoing crackdown against those people who oppose the government. Record executions, we heard in that report there. Why are there so many executions happening? Why are the authorities cracking down on people? Why have they continued to switch the internet off?
12: Well, the point about the internet connection is about the security. So we have been targeted by a huge campaign of disinformation and fake news, which you are well aware that is against the public interest, and it actually damages the psychological security of the people. And mental security of the people is damaged by disinformation and fake news. Part of it is because of the connections and the network of connections about the American agents, or let's say spies that they had. And President Trump has admitted that they have people inside the country, and the Israelis have also talked about their agents here inside Iran, the people who are being paid by them. So in order to disconnect them from their the orders that they are supposed to receive from outside to make some intrusions, the internet connection is limited. Many things are going on, working very smoothly. Like, for example, you can reach all the Iranian websites or all the services that is needed for daily life. But yes, connection to outside the country is limited. However, for the businesses that are using internet, for example, website designers or such people whose jobs are connected to the internet connection, are being given the access gradually. It has started from a couple of weeks ago, and it's going on. But about what you call it, a crackdown, I would not say that like that. It is not about the, let's say, political differences or political protests or such things, because there has not been any protests to have crackdown on those
6: people. Since the conflict began, you're saying? There were protests earlier this year and huge numbers of people were killed and many more were detained.
12: If you are referring to January, it was another story. We are right now after 40 days of war and a long-term, actually, uncertainty after.
6: You may have moved on, but for those people who were detained, those who say they were tortured, the families of those who were killed a mere 5 months ago, they haven't moved on, have they? That's why many people want to see the back of the regime.
12: The number of those people are so limited compared to the people who are supporting the government, and I'm not going to use your word for regime. Many people, every night, for nearly 7 days, from the day one of the war, every single night, many people are going to the streets to support the country and support the government. And they are against the enemies. And it is interesting to mention that part of those people who are on the streets are those people who protested on the first day of the January unrest. Not the second and third days of that unrest, but on the first day, there were some public protesters, some common people who had were protesting the bad economy at that time. But then they distanced themselves on the second and third night from those rioters and who were using adhering to violence. So many of those people are now defending their country. Yes, there might be political differences. There might be people who do not believe in the Islamic Republic, but it doesn't mean that they are against the government to be actually just say to be toppled and enemies could come to control the country.
6: Okay.
12: Iranian nationalism is much stronger than such political views.
6: Thank you. Hamid Reza Ghulamzadeh there, director of Diplo House, that think tank based in Tehran.
7: Now to one of the main stories this morning, the news coming from the US that one of the 17 Americans repatriated from the hantavirus hit cruise ship

0: this strain of the virus. Another one has shown mild symptoms. One of the French passengers repatriated on Sunday is also showing symptoms. To discuss all this, I've been speaking to Anne Remoyne, a professor of epidemiology at the UCLA Fielding School of Public Health.
1: It shouldn't be a complete surprise to anybody. I do think that we anticipated, I mean, that's why we're quarantining people who are potentially who've been exposed and going to isolate anybody who's sick. And the facility where the Americans are going to be going right now, the National Quarantine Unit at the University of Nebraska Medical Center, is literally built for this purpose. It's really good news that that's where these people are going, because it has been purpose-built for this kind of situation.
0: And it's such a long travel, you know, from the cruise ship all the way to the United States to this facility. Along the way, there will be meeting people who are supporting them, who are transporting them. Are you confident, you know, going by what you're seeing in the news, that sufficient measures have been taken to prevent exposure and perhaps transmission to people who are not on that cruise ship?
1: The cruise ship, people have not been in contact with other people outside of the medical group. They have been quarantined on that ship. So the question is going to be, what exposures have people had within that ship? And what are the risks of all of these people? I mean, have they been hanging out together? Have they been isolated in their cabins? Have people been eating meals together? I mean, there are going to be a lot of questions about exposures on that ship at this point.
0: How concerning is the number of cases that are being confirmed on that cruise ship, given that this is a virus that was previously known, or even currently is known, to be constitute of very rare cases of human-to-human transmission?
1: You know, cruise ships in particular are places where people are intermixing quite a bit. And I think that it is concerning, but it is not surprising, just given how people have been together for, you know, an extended period of time. I would also say, just really understanding that cruise ships are places where disease can amplify, it should not be considered evidence of broader community spread. I mean, we know that this virus can spread person to person, and cruise ships would be a place where, if people were eating together, spending significant time together, you know, particularly this is a cruise ship where it's been in a place where it's been very cold, you know, so people aren't outside, it should not be terribly surprising.
0: And the World Health Organization has recommended a 42-day quarantine. Why 42?
1: This Andes virus is a virus that we know something about. There are, you know, certain number of cases in the literature, and that literature suggests that it's somewhere between 2 and 6 weeks is the standard amount of time for incubation, from the time that somebody's exposed until the time that they are going to start exhibiting symptoms. Can actually be up to 8 weeks in some cases. So I believe that, based on the scientific evidence available, they're suggesting that people quarantine for the duration of the time where people are most likely to be infectious.
0: And as an epidemiologist, how significant a moment in this, in terms of scientific research and getting to understand hantaviruses more?
1: This is a very serious, high consequence virus. And we're in a situation that's very serious for these people. You know, we need to understand as much as we can, not only because we need to be able to understand all of the networks, all of the exposures that people have had, but this is also going to be very important for the future in terms of being able to prevent future outbreaks from spreading. And, you know, this will be information that from this particular situation that will certainly provide a lot of insight into how this virus does spread.
0: Anne Remoyne there, Professor of Epidemiology at the UCLA Fielding School of Public Health.
2: Time for

0: Sport headlines now. Isaac is back.
1: Arsenal are one step closer towards winning their first Premier League title in 22 years. They beat West Ham United 1-0, pushing the Hammers closer to relegation. Leandro Trossard getting the winner for Arsenal. West Ham thought they'd equalised late on through Callum Wilson, but that goal was ruled out as VAR adjudged that goalkeeper David Raya had been fouled. We're hoping to get a little bit more on that later on in the programme. And in Spain, Barcelona beat Real Madrid 2-0 in El Clasico to seal their title. A 29th La Liga title. They've done it with three games to spare. And we finished with basketball. Victor Wembanyama was ejected in game four of the San Antonio Spurs playoff match against the Minnesota Timberwolves. It finished 114-109. The Wolves tying the series 2-2. Earlier on, the New York Knicks thrashed the Philadelphia 76ers 144-114 to sweep their series and progress to the Eastern Conference Finals.
0: Isaac, thank you very much indeed.
2: Now, the British pop star Dua Lipa is suing the electronics giant Samsung, allegedly for using her image on its packaging without permission. Nick Marsh joins us now from our business desk in Singapore. Tell us more about this.
3: Yeah, well, Dua Lipa's basically saying that nearly for a year now, Samsung's been selling TVs in the US in this cardboard box, this packaging, which features her face on it. It's her face on the television, basically, that they're selling. I've seen the images. It's very prominent. It's clearly Dua Lipa. The court filing says the photo of her was actually taken backstage before a performance at a festival, Austin City Limits Festival, in 2024, but Samsung doesn't have permission to use it. Now, it came to Dua Lipa's attention, the filing says, back in June last year when fans on social media started posting about it, basically saying, I'm going to buy this TV because her face is on it. I love this. This is great. So Dua Lipa got in touch with Samsung. According to the filing, though, Samsung's response was, quote, dismissive and callous, and it repeatedly refused to remove the packaging. And Dua Lipa's saying, you're making money off the back of my face. You don't have the rights to do this. You didn't get permission. Hence the lawsuit. She's suing.
2: And she's suing for how much?
3: For $15 million, Anne. We've been in touch with Samsung for comment. No response yet. We'll see if they settle out of court or whether this goes the distance. It's interesting to see. There's been a few different lawsuits recently involving pop stars as well. Taylor Swift's just filed to trademark her voice and face to protect it from AI impersonations. I think I was talking to you about the fact she was suing a bedding company for using a range called Swift Home as well. So, yeah, a lot of money at stake. These are serious financial concerns.
2: Indeed. Many thanks. Nick Marsh there in Singapore. Now, let's turn to the UK and calls over the weekend for those within the government, the Labour government, for the Prime Minister, Keir Starmer, to step down. Rob, what are the newspapers saying?
0: If you're Keir Starmer, they're pretty grim reading. Papers which are generally not supportive of his government, as you can imagine, making hay over the internal squabbles within the governing Labour Party. The Daily Mail, for example, highlighting two people who the paper says are ready for the Prime Minister to fall, and even a usually supportive paper, the Daily Mirror, saying change before it's too late. We're going to speak to our UK political correspondent, Rob Watson. Morning, Rob. Just give us a quick précis on how bad things are for the British Prime Minister, Sir Keir Starmer, and why he's ended up in this predicament.
4: Good morning, Rob. Good morning, Anne. Good morning, everyone. Well, if I was to do it on a score of how bad things are, and let's say 20 is really, really bad, he's at about 19, I would think. It is that bad. Why have things gone so wrong for him? I guess because the public, which was angry in the first place at the time of the election in 2024, feels that things haven't changed that much from 14 years of Conservative government. And there just seems to be a lot of personal animus towards Keir Starmer. I mean, if you look at the opinion polling, if you go and just talk to people in Britain, I mean, people just don't like the guy. So it's really those things.
0: Somebody the other day said to me, how long has he been in again? 3-4 years? But it's only two. But it does seem to an awful lot of people to be a lot longer than that. Why is that, do you think?
4: Well, I think the point is that when he won in June 2024, it was what was termed a loveless landslide, that people weren't particularly convinced by him personally or by the Labour Party, the then opposition Labour Party. They were just utterly sick of 14 years of Conservatives. And of course, reasonably or unreasonably, they felt that he just hasn't really lived up to their low expectations. And all of these issues that were driving British people crazy these last 20 years, they haven't gone away. So stagnating living standards, concern about public services, and what you might call the sort of cultural identity values issues. So this is an angry country. People are angry about immigration, social cohesion, you know, wokery for some people, whether diversity is a good thing. I mean, the polling just suggests, Rob and Anne, this is a really unhappy place. There was a poll that really stuck out for me, and that was 67%. The poll suggested think the country is heading in the wrong direction. I mean, that's bleak stuff.
0: When you look at the local election results, the nation is torn kind of four or five different ways, really. We were talking to a former Labour advisor an hour ago who said that he thought Keir Starmer would survive because of the constitution of the Labour Party, meaning it's hard to get rid of a prime minister when the party's in power. But what's your gut feeling about how this goes over the next few days and weeks?
4: Well, he may face a challenge today. I mean, if Labour MPs aren't impressed by the speech he's going to give, yet another one of his reset speeches, Rob. One MP has said she will challenge for the leadership. Look, I think it's pretty clear that he is a leader on borrowed time. So most Labour activist members do not think he could lead them into the next election in 2029. So then the question is, well, when do you get rid of him? Do you get rid of him this week, next week, few months' time? When exactly? And the problem really that Labour have is that they can't agree at this point on who would be any better than Keir Starmer, and that is really what's keeping him in place. But people should be in no doubt this is a major, major crisis for Labour, for Keir Starmer, and he is in deep, deep trouble. Like I said, 19.
0: Rob Watson, thank you. If he doesn't last much longer, then Britain is going through prime ministers at a rate of knots far greater than it usually goes through national football club managers. You're with Newsday on the BBC World Service.
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0: Hello, you're with Newsday from the BBC World Service with Anne Soy in Nairobi and Rob Young in London.
2: Iranian human rights activist campaigner Narges Mohammadi has been transferred from jail to a Tehran hospital amid concern over her deteriorating health. We'll speak to her brother.
0: And another passenger, this time an American, has tested positive after leaving the Hunter virus cruise ship. First, a summary of the latest news.
9: BBC News with Emily Thomas. The US Department of Health and Human Services has said one of the 17 Americans being repatriated from the hantavirus-struck cruise ship MV Hondius has tested positive for the transmissible Andy strain of the virus. Another has shown mild symptoms. President Trump has dismissed Iran's response to the US plan for potential peace talks. Posting on Truth Social, he called Tehran's counter-proposals totally unacceptable. Sources in Iran, quoted by the semi-official news agency Tasnim, said Mr. Trump's reaction didn't matter at all. The authorities in Iran have released the Nobel Peace Prize winner Narges Mohammadi on bail following growing alarm about her health. She had two suspected heart attacks earlier this year. Israel's Prime Minister Benjamin Netanyahu has said he hopes his country can gradually move away from the huge financial support it currently receives from the United States. He said Israel was hoping to improve relations with Gulf countries instead. Taiwan has said it hopes there are no surprises when the US President Donald Trump pays a three-day visit to China later this week. Taiwan's Foreign Minister Lin Jialong said on Monday Taiwan was confident in its relations with the US. The former Prime Minister of Thailand, Thaksin Shinawatra, has said he feels relief after being released from prison on parole. The 76-year-old served just part of his one-year jail sentence. A political prisoner in Venezuela, held in jail since February, has been found dead. The former city councillor, José Manuel García, was found in a police station in the northeast. The Foreign Ministry of Myanmar has claimed the regional bloc, ASEAN, is using discriminatory measures to blacklist its military rulers and ban them from summit meetings. World News from the BBC.
0: Thank you very much indeed, Emily, for that summary of the news. Hello, you're with Newsday from the BBC World Service with Anne Soy in Nairobi and Rob Young in London. This half hour, is it the biggest VAR call ever? Four chaotic minutes that may define the end of the season of the English Premier League, with Arsenal close to the title and West Ham facing relegation.
2: In this half hour, we'll also go to Iran, Ukraine and Argentina. And we welcome your messages. BW Bokhari in Freetown, Sierra Leone, has sent us one on the situation in Iran. The current ceasefire and by extension the peace process in the Middle East seems to be gradually undermined by recent exchanges of bitter rhetoric. Peace brokers must immediately look into the recent concerns by both parties to the conflict and strengthen the roadmap to peace. Keep those messages coming. Our text number is +44 77 86 20 50 85.
0: Well, let's return to events inside Iran, because the authorities there have released the Nobel Peace Prize winner Narges Mohammadi on bail following alarm about her health. Last week, her supporters warned she could die in prison after suffering two suspected heart attacks earlier in the year. She's been transferred from a prison in northern Iran to the capital, Tehran. Her own medical team is being allowed to treat her. Now, Narges Mohammadi was awarded the Nobel Peace Prize in 2023 after being jailed for a campaign to advance women's rights and abolish the death penalty. We can now speak now to Hamid Reza Mohammadi, the brother of Narges Mohammadi, who joins us from Oslo. Welcome to the programme. You and other members of your family must be relieved that she is out of prison and in hospital.
10: Hi, Rob. Good to be here. Yes, it's a temporary relief from the certain death that Narges faced in the prison. She's been released on a very heavy bail, and we are at least happy that she is in the hospital and she received the immediate care that she needed.
0: Have you been able to speak to her?
10: Not unfortunately, it's not possible right now, but I hope that it could happen in the near future.
0: What do you know from her doctors about the state of her health?
10: It's the very early stages, so we don't have any precise news about what's going on. But we trust the doctors that have treated her before. The only worry that I have is the permanent damage that has been caused during these days in the prison. She has been experiencing very serious symptoms that point in direction of having developed variant angina, and it might have some lifelong repercussions for her health. We hope that they can control her blood fluctuation and she would be in the prison to receive the health care she needs.
0: And was she in ill health before she was imprisoned? Or do you think it is the prison sentence and the way she's been treated in jail that has led to these problems?
10: Every time she has been arrested and put in prison, she has developed heart problems and she experienced these symptoms in the last 5-6 months since she was arrested. So it is not a coincidence that it happened during this term of imprisonment. And the obvious fact is that prisons in Iran are not like prisons in democratic countries in a dictatorship. Prisons are a kind of extension of their execution and death penalty apparatus. And the prisoners are put in a condition to die in prison and not come out alive. And it was certainly the plan that Nargis would die in the prison. But thanks to the global effort of the human rights organizations and some democratic countries negotiating with Iran and demanding her release, she got released. But I'm still worried about how long they are going to allow her to stay outside of the prison, and when's the next time they're going to arrest her and put her in a condition that it would happen again.
0: The Guardian newspaper in the UK has on its front page this morning what they call an exclusive extract of writings that were smuggled from her prison in Iran, which they got hold of before she was released. And I just want to read one or two of the sentences that they published from her. She writes, "There is no hardship worse than illness combined with imprisonment. Authoritarian regimes do not always need an executioner's rope. Sometimes they simply wait for the human body to fail. They have, though, released her on bail. What are the conditions that she is now subject to?"
10: As I told you, Iranian prisons in Iran are exactly a kind of execution for many prisoners who are ill, and most of them have got ill in the prison. The current situation is that we know it is it's been a worldwide pressure on Iran to release Nargis, but we anticipate that if she gets back to the prison, she will get worse and her life would be in danger again. So the effort that we are focusing on right now is to demand that she doesn't get transferred to the prison without her treatment being completed, and hopefully not being returned to the prison at all, because her life is her physical condition is so fragile that it would again cause severe problems for her and eventually her death.
0: You said that you hope to talk to her soon. When did you last speak to your sister?
10: The last time I spoke to my sister was in December before she got arrested. It was one day before she got arrested. And as usual, Nargis is a very energetic person, and she likes to talk about different topics and laugh. And that's what we did. We didn't have any serious conversation or any gloomy situation. We talked a bit and laughed. And I didn't expect that she was going to be arrested. And one of the regrets I had was that I didn't talk with her longer. And during these days, I felt that that might have been the last conversation I had with her.
0: Well, we hope you get to speak to her soon. And please do give her our best as she makes that recovery in hospital. Hamid Reza Mohammadi there, the brother of Nargis Mohammadi, joining us from Oslo.
2: Now, as we reported earlier, the American authorities say that one of the 17 Americans being repatriated from that hantavirus-struck cruise ship MV Hondius has tested positive for the transmissible Andes strain of the virus. Another has shown mild symptoms. The cruise ship MV Hondius began its journey on the 1st of April in Argentina, and the first passenger who died of that hantavirus is reported to have boarded the ship from the southernmost city in the country. Local authorities are trying to establish where the virus could have come from. The BBC's Mundo correspondent Matthias Zibel reports from Ushuaia, where the cruise's journey began.
11: I have come to Ushuaia, the southernmost tip of Argentina. It's often called the city at the end of the world. It's surrounded by snow-capped Andes mountains and the Atlantic Ocean. From here, the cruise ship MV Hondius started its journey on the 1st of April, and this is where the hantavirus infection is suspected to have come on board. This dock attracts thousands of cruise ship tourists who want to visit Antarctica and isolated islands in the Atlantic Ocean. It's still a mystery how the virus got into the cruise. Local authorities say it's not present in the province. The tourists here say that the hantavirus outbreak in the cruise ship didn't stop them from making the trip, and that so far they are enjoying their holidays.
12: We did reconsider, but then after seeing that it's very difficult to transmit and it was really only a problem for the people on the cruise ship, we decided it was okay to come here and be safe.
13: We had a few friends like reach out and be like, oh, like, isn't that where the hantavirus is? But we also talked to some people in Buenos Aires and they seemed pretty unconcerned.
11: Because the first patients to show symptoms have died, it has made it difficult for the local health authorities to identify how the virus made its way onto the vessel, leaving the door open for different interpretations of what happened. I am at a landfill where I can see a lot of birds flying over heaps of garbage. One report points that tourists might have been exposed to virus-infested rodents here. Others point to areas outside this province, in Argentina, Chile, and Uruguay, which a couple of Dutch tourists visited. And a species of rodent known to carry the Andes strain of the virus is present there, according to the World Health Organization. Some people in Ushuaia are not happy about the suggestion that the outbreak might have started here. Authorities say that this area has never registered a hantavirus case in its history and that no one has been reported sick here after the cruise departed.
14: La más factible es que en el periodo...
15: Juan Facundo Petrina is the Director General of Epidemiology of the province of Tierra del Fuego.
16: The most plausible scenario is that the tourists were exposed to the virus between 2 and 4 weeks before their voyage in northern Patagonian provinces of Argentina, where the disease is endemic.
11: The Argentine Ministry of Health told the BBC that it cannot rule out that the infections occurred in this province of Tierra del Fuego, where Ushuaia is located. They are now planning to send a team of scientists from Buenos Aires to definitively determine if there are traces of the disease in the province or of the rodent that transmitted it.
2: Matthias Zibel reporting there from Ushuaia.
0: And I was reading on the Reuters news agency a comment from the French health minister, Stéphanie Rist, saying that a French passenger who was on board that cruise ship has tested positive for the virus and her condition is deteriorating. So far, they are looking for contacts and have traced 22 of them. We'll, of course, keep you up to date with that situation. You're listening to Newsday from the BBC with Anne in Nairobi, Rob in London. A reminder of one of our other headlines this hour. President Trump has rejected Iran's proposal for potential peace talks, saying they are totally unacceptable.
2: Now, let's head to Ukraine. And since the start of the war there, authorities say that almost 20,000 children have been forcibly removed from their families and taken to Russia. Some believe that the number may be higher than this. It's a particularly painful aspect of the conflict for many of the families who have no idea where their loved ones have been over a number of years. Despite the efforts of the government and independent organizations, only a handful have been brought home. Today, the European Union's High Representative, Kaya Kallas, is holding talks to determine how best to bring these children home. So what is the process of bringing them back, and what is it like for the children who have been rescued? Mariam Lambert is the CEO of Emil Foundation, which works with families of Ukrainian children taken by Russia, aiming to bring them home and help reintegrate them. Welcome to the program. Now, what's the latest in terms of these efforts to try and bring the children who have been taken to Russia back home?
17: Hello, good morning. Thank you for receiving me. So the effort to return the children is very, very complex, of course, because Russia and the Russian Federation doesn't share any information, whether with the Ukrainian authorities or third countries who are negotiating those returns. And also they are not sharing those information with the UN or the Red Cross. So it's very difficult to really identify all those children, the thousands of children who were abducted to Russia-occupied territories. So our organization, we are mainly working on two areas, which is Kherson Home Orphanage, where 48 children were taken from that place to occupied territories in Russia. And we also find out that they were also listed in a Russian adoption database. And another area is the Oleshki specialized boarding school, where 105 children with disabilities were taken from that place and transferred and abducted to occupied territories or Russia. So what we are doing, because the Russian propaganda is quite strong, claiming that those children were safe, that those children were orphans, we are actually working day and night to find their relatives which are still living in Kherson, which is the frontline villages. We are identifying those relatives of those children, signing consent, and also supporting them with the legal documents, with support on when it comes to accommodation, transferring them to a safer area in Ukraine, and then starts the process of identifying, tracking, locating those children who are still in Russia-occupied territories.
2: And for the children that you've been able to bring back, in what condition do you usually find them?
17: Well, that's a good question, because many are talking about returning children, but the condition when those children are returned are horrific. You know, I'm a mother of three children. It was Mother's Day yesterday. And you can imagine when a child is abducted for 4 years. I will give you an example. A child was 1 year old and a sibling was 3 years old. And when they were returned, it was a few months ago under the mediation of the United States. Those children were absolutely traumatized. They had absolutely no memories of their own mother. So the mother was actually in Russia, because that's what happened when you go and bring those children back. The family, relatives, have to go back to Russia in order to arrange all the paperwork and to also give evidence that they are their own relatives and family. And when the child, one of the child saw her mother, she just mentioned that she was not her mother, that she doesn't recognize her. So the trauma is absolutely horrific. And the mother at that time, when the child told her that she's not her mother, she had to go deep into the memories, into the smaller things that the child liked when she was living with her, in order to be able to recognize that she was her own mother. So the example she gave was, she told her that she loves dancing. She's a ballet dancer. And at that weird moment, the child said, yes, you're my mother. So on top of the trauma of being abducted, there is a tragedy of having to rebuild the trust, to rebuild the life of those children together with their own family, who need to learn everything again. Because when you are 1 year old and you get abducted, and when you become 4 years old, you don't even have any memory of Ukrainian culture, identity, of your own relatives. So all this is a profound trauma that needs to be rebuilt with psychologists, with social services, with constant case manager who will be with them all this time when they are returning. And it's not a 3 days support. It takes 6 months, 2 years, 4 years, 10 years sometimes, because this is a profound trauma that really need to be followed up, and it's very important.
2: Many thanks, Mariam Lambert, Chief Executive of Emil Foundation, that works to works with families of Ukrainian children who have been taken by Russia.
0: Thanks very much for all the messages you've been sending in on those stalled peace negotiations between the United States and Iran. Bernard, listening in Geneva in Switzerland, says the former American ambassador you had on earlier on said that Iran shouldn't develop nuclear weapons. Agreed, says Bernard, but from Iran's point of view, Israel has one, so why should it not? And Jane in Los Angeles says on nuclear weapons, the arrogance of America. Who is the US to dictate who can have nuclear weapons? America has nuclear weapons, so does Israel. It's absolute madness that the world is pretending these nations have the moral authority to dictate to other nations, she says. Thank you very much indeed for your messages. We also have a lot of messages, Isaac Fannin, disagreeing with the decision of the referees in that Arsenal-West Ham game.
1: Absolutely. It happened as Arsenal clung on to a 1-0 lead against West Ham. The most dramatic ending, this is how it sounded.
18: Raya comes, stretches, Hermansen's up, bunches down. Oh, the shot from Wilson blocked on the line. And the referee says, it's a goal. The Wilson shot was over the line. It's a West Ham equaliser.
19: Well, it's Pablo who's challenging Raya. And it is being checked for a possible foul by Pablo, who had his arm across Raya, who in amongst the crowd of players at the near post, Hermansen was in there as well. And it's a question of whether that arm from Pablo was impeding and fouling Raya.
1: Well, that question was answered. The goal was ruled out after VAR. Darren England asked referee Chris Kavanagh to come and have a look. Kavanagh ruled it to be a foul, disallowing the goal. A huge decision. Let's get more on this and speak to former Premier League referee Mark Halsey, as well as our senior football correspondent John Murray, whose voice you heard there. Morning to you both.
20: Yes, good morning, Isaac.
21: Morning, guys.
1: Mark, let's start with you. On commentary yesterday on Sky Sports, Gary Neville described it as the biggest VAR decision in Premier League history. Would you agree with that?
21: Yeah, listen, both teams fighting, one for the Premier League, one to stay in the Premier League. And absolutely, listen, you can only feel for West Ham fans because it's been a tough season for them. But when you actually look at the offence, I mean, for me, Raya has been impeded, not only by Pablo, but Todigo as well. And so there's two fouls in there, but also with holding and grappling offences. But the problem we have is we've not dealt with it over the season. And if we were dealing with this as per law, we wouldn't have this problem. Because if the same happens to an attacker in that situation, the referees don't give penalties. And if we were started giving penalties for that situation, then we wouldn't have this.
1: Well, that's
21: it's the inconsistency that we're seeing with Law 12 holding and grappling. I've heard people say, "Oh, listen, we need a law change. Don't allow anybody in the 6-yard box." That's absolutely nonsense. The law is there on holding offences. Just apply law.
1: Well, that's what the manager for West Ham, Nuno Espirito Santo, said. He says that we're confused about what is a foul and what isn't a foul. John, do you think he's got a point?
20: I can see that most certainly. And I think specifically looking at yesterday's incident, that it was a foul on the Arsenal goalkeeper, Raya, by Pablo of West Ham, that, in my opinion, appeared clear enough. That was the clear and obvious, with his arm across the goalkeeper's chest, under his chin, holding one of his arms. I think, and you know, Mark will call on this, but I think what was particularly tough for Darren England, who was the video assistant referee, who'll actually be refereeing the FA Cup final on Saturday, for Darren England to decide if any of the other many challenges going on in the penalty area as the corner was being taken, some by Arsenal players, did impact on that, and also, crucially, which foul came first after the ball was in play. And that's what they were looking for. I mean, it's such a huge decision, and I do get what Mark's saying about the inconsistencies during the season, but that was one that they had to get right.
1: Mark, the pressure that was on Darren England and on Chris Kavanagh, as a referee, how do you deal with that? Because everyone is looking at you, and like we've heard, it perhaps is maybe the biggest VAR call the Premier League's ever seen.
21: I think it's, yeah, I mean, I think referees have got to engage with players. You've got to be talking with them. You've got to be shouting at them in those situations. And if they're not listening to you, then the referee has got to take it upon himself and be strong and brave and give penalties or give the free kicks. Listen, it's no point waiting. You know, the ball comes over, you stop the play, you pull the two players out, you speak with them. They're not taking no notice of you. So as soon as that ball comes in play, as soon as the corner kick is taken, blow your whistle, give a penalty, give a free kick. It will soon stop this. There's got to be leadership from the PGMOL, the Chief Howard Webb. We're not seeing nothing. We're seeing far worse blatant holding offences not being punished. And if they were punished, John would see, he watches many, many Premier League games. He will see many, many incidents where I bet he sat there and thought, well, how have they not given a penalty for that? If they started punishing these holding offences in favour of the attackers, we wouldn't be having this conversation.
1: Yeah, I mean, that's the interesting situation that we find ourselves in, because Arsenal, they've profited from the way in which corners have been called over the season, John, and Mikel Arteta, he called the referees brave. I mean, it was a big, big call for them, and potentially it could see them win the Premier League title.
20: Yeah, because they are now in a position, Arsenal, where if they win their two matches left, and I feel that the likelihood is that yesterday was the most difficult hurdle that they had left of the three matches, at home to relegated Burnley now, next Monday night, then away against Crystal Palace. You know, it is within sight for them, but there's no getting away from the fact, and I get it, you know, there were inconsistencies, and I know that various pieces of footage have been brought up from during the course of the season. You know, this didn't happen, that did happen. But in the end, as I say, you know, that was such a big decision because of the timing in the match, 5 minutes into added time, and because of the ramifications for both clubs.
1: Yeah, fascinating conversation, and I'm sure it will continue throughout the day. Many thanks to former Premier League referee Mark Holsey and senior football correspondent John Murray, whose voice you just heard there. Incredible, incredible drama in the Premier League.
0: Yeah, listener Lou Sark has been in touch. If they want to destroy the beautiful game of football, then such goals should be allowed to stand. No two ways about it. It was a clear foul, he says. Another listener here, though, in Sierra Leone, says the referee's decision to disallow West Ham's goal in the final minutes of the match remains controversial. I am still yet to be convinced.
1: That's why we love the game, because it has differing opinions however you watch it.
0: Indeed. Isaac, thanks so much. That is it for this edition of Newsday from Anne and myself and the rest of the team. Thank you for listening.
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3: Early in her career, Amy Grant was a fixture on the Christian pop charts, scoring a number one hit with Baby Baby. On her latest album, The Me That Remains, she reflects on her younger self and who she's grown to be. Grant joins me to talk about her first album of original material in over a decade and reigniting her passion to record in studio. It's Amy Grant on the next Conversations from the World Cafe.
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4: Hello and welcome to the History Hour with me, Max Pearson, the past brought to life by those who were there. This week, Sir David Attenborough is 100 years old. We'll look at the impact of his nature programmes and remember him in his 20s.
22: That is the picture of a very rare bird, the white-necked Picathartes. It was drawn from some preserved skins that were sent to the British Museum many years ago from Sierra Leone in West Africa.
4: Also, a daring Second World War sabotage mission in Norway.
23: He waited for the blast to go off, and nothing happened. And there were guards there, you know, he had to crawl back. When he almost got to the door, it all exploded.
4: We'll also hear firsthand what it was like to be caught in the middle of the Algerian Civil War. And we remember Africa's worst ever stadium disaster.
24: We didn't have a choice. You either get in there to save people, or you just go away and read it on the news.
4: That's after we get a bulletin of the latest world news.
5: Live from NPR News in Washington, I'm Dan Ronan. The UK and France are hosting a meeting today to form an international coalition to secure the Strait of Hormuz. The meeting is being held as a British warship heads to the region. NPR's Lauren Freyer reports.
6: The British Defense Ministry says the HMS Dragon is pre-positioning to protect international shipping once conditions allow transit through the Strait of Hormuz. The ship is equipped with what's called a Sea Viper system to support mine clearance efforts. The ministry says the strait remains effectively closed, disrupting shipping, including for about a fifth of the world's oil supply, which is still driving up global energy prices. UK Defense Secretary John Healey says this warship deployment proves countries are not just talking, but are ready to act. With France, he's hosting a meeting of his counterparts from more than 40 countries to discuss military contributions to what he calls a defensive mission. Lauren Freyer, NPR News.

0: News, London.
1: The cruise ship at the center of the hantavirus outbreak is now anchored off the Canary Islands off of Spain. The passengers, including 17 Americans, are scheduled to be flown back to their home countries. The Department of Health and Human Services says one of the American citizens tested positive for hantavirus. Another has what are called mild symptoms. NPR's Miguel Macias in Seville, Spain, has more on the efforts to get everyone home.
2: This process continues to happen. After the Spaniards came the French, that plane has arrived in France, and we learned that one passenger has shown symptoms during that flight. A number of other nationalities are following, including 17 Americans. The last group of passengers will be transported on Monday.
1: NPR's Miguel Macias reporting. The Trump administration says it's moving forward on a promise to expand access to fertility treatments and lower the cost. NPR's Chandelise Duster has more.
3: On Sunday, the Departments of Health and Human Services, Labor, and Treasury said they are proposing a rule that would allow employers to offer fertility benefits as an additional plan, separate from the health insurance the companies offer. The fertility benefits will be capped at $120,000 per person and their beneficiaries, with adjustments for inflation beginning after 2028. Requirements for the benefits would also include diagnosis and treatment of infertility or related reproductive health conditions. Health Secretary Robert F. Kennedy Jr. says the proposed rule expands access to fertility care. He also said it, quote, gives more Americans a real path to starting and growing their families. Chandelise Duster, NPR News.
1: Ukraine and Russia are trading accusations accusing each other of breaking a three-day ceasefire agreement. Both sides say drones and artillery strikes have killed people in their countries. The ceasefire started Saturday. It is scheduled to end today. You're listening to NPR News. Police in Illinois are investigating the fatal shooting of a man by Immigration and Customs Enforcement last summer at a traffic stop outside of Chicago. NPR's Jasmine Garz reports it happened during a massive immigration crackdown.
4: On September 12, 2025, Silverio Villegas Gonzalez, a 38-year-old Mexican immigrant, had dropped his children off at daycare and was on his way to work when he was pulled over by ICE agents. Federal officials claim he drove into officers and dragged one of them, causing severe injuries. Video footage shows Gonzalez fleeing, but doesn't show anyone being hit or dragged. In one video, an officer is heard saying his injuries were, quote, nothing major. In a statement, a spokeswoman for the Department of Homeland Security called the investigation a political stunt. Illinois Governor J.B. Pritzker said in a statement that he hopes law enforcement agencies will, quote, deliver justice to Illinoisans. Jasmine Garst, NPR News, New York.
1: British Prime Minister Keir Starmer appears to be fighting to keep his job after the Labour Party did poorly in regional elections in England, Scotland, and Wales last week. Labour lost about 1,500 seats in 40 local council elections. Starmer has a speech scheduled for today in which it's expected he'll spell out his plan for Labour and the country going forward with possible sweeping changes in the government's direction, especially regarding economic health, closer ties to Europe, and energy strategy. I'm Dan Ronan, NPR News in Washington.
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6: Hello, this is The History Hour with Max Pearson, a week's worth of characters and stories from Witness History on the BBC World Service. Coming up, a daring mission by resistance fighters during the German occupation of Norway in the Second World War. The experiences of a Catholic nun caught in the middle of Algeria's civil war in the 1990s. Plus, Africa's worst ever stadium disaster and the discovery of the most complete T-Rex fossilized skeleton ever found. But first, we celebrate a true broadcasting great. The 100th birthday of Sir David Attenborough is being marked around the world by special events highlighting the impact his TV programmes have had on our understanding of wildlife and the world around us. As Louise Hidalgo uncovered from the archives, it all began with a show called Zoo Quest back in the 1950s.
7: That is the picture of a very rare bird, the white-necked Picathartes.
0: It was drawn from some preserved skins that were sent to the British Museum many years ago from Sierra Leone in West Africa.
3: In late 1954, Sir David Attenborough went to Sierra Leone with two zoologists and a cameraman to try to find that tropical bird, the white-necked Picathartes, and bring it back to England. It was the first ever natural history expedition for the man who'd go on to become the godfather of nature programmes. And years later, he'd describe it in a series of BBC interviews.
7: I was very anxious to get into the tropics as a naturalist. I yearned to see it. And I had already done programmes with people from the London Zoo. And there was a lovely man there called Jack Lester, who was in charge of the reptiles. And he and I cooked up the idea that the London Zoo might send a collecting expedition to go and collect more reptiles, particularly snakes and birds. I said that if the zoo would do that, I would like to come with a camera and get permission of the BBC to film how it was done.
3: David Attenborough was then 28 and had never travelled outside Europe. He told the BBC presenter John McCarthy in 2009 how he'd broached the idea with his bosses.
7: I simply said, look, I'd like to go to West Africa. And they said, how long for? And I said, well, it'd be about 3 or 4 months. And they said, and what will you do? And I said, well, I think I'll bring back enough film for some programmes. How many? Well, I don't know, about six. Oh, that'd be fine. Well, good afternoon. How much money do you want? Now, I remember, actually, how much money we did want. I said, it'll cost £1,000.
8: Good Lord.
7: And they said, £1,000? How can you possibly justify that? Well, I said, it'll be £300 for the fares, and we'll need £300 to spend on film stock, and then £300 for food and this and that, you know, and incidentals. And so if you could chuck in the extra 100 in order to buy my khaki shorts and my mosquito net, they'll record it £1,000, which is they did, and off we went.
3: First, though, he had to find a cameraman.
7: And I heard that there was an amateur cameraman, a young chap who was very good on 16mm cameras. So I discovered his name, which was Charles Lagos. And I said, look, I'm going to West Africa. Would you be at all interested in coming? And he said, well, I might.
3: And he did.
9: I met this young man called Attenborough, who nobody had ever heard of before. We seemed to hit it off straight away.
3: Charles Lagos was a Czech photographer a couple of years younger than David Attenborough. And like David Attenborough, that expedition would launch his career as a natural history cinematographer. David Attenborough decided that the programmes they'd make from the trip needed a hook, something to draw viewers in, something they had to find, which is where the bird came in.
7: I said to Jack Lester, couldn't we make it a quest for something? Isn't there something that nobody's ever seen before live?
3: Jack Lester said, what about the bird, the Picathartes gymnocephalus?
7: And I said, yeah, well, Jack, you see, I mean, a quest for Picathartes gymnocephalus is not a winning title. Hasn't he got another name? He said, oh, yeah, a bald-headed rock crow. And I said, well, even quest for a bald-headed rock crow is not, you know, a crowd pleaser particularly, not when to drag him in. So and then we just called it Zoo Quest.
3: And so, in late 1954, the four of them, David Attenborough, Jack Lester and his colleague Alf Woods of London Zoo, and the cameraman Charles Lagos, set off for Sierra Leone. David Attenborough never forgot that moment he stepped off the plane into the hot, tropical West African air for the first time.
7: I remember very clearly walking across the grass strip, and then I saw something moving. It was a chameleon. I thought, chameleon in a hedge here. And there was a mantis. And I was suddenly struck by the huge proliferation of life, which is characteristic of the tropics. And that tropical air, not only loaded with moisture, but loaded with smells from the earth and from the forest.
0: But distances in Sierra Leone are not only measured in miles, they're also measured in rivers and the slow, hand-pulled ferries that cross them. And the ferrymen, being the biggest gossips in the area, were just the people to tell us if anyone had caught any animals recently, and to pass on the extraordinary news to all travelling along the road that a party of Englishmen were willing to buy animals of all sorts and were offering rewards to anyone who could show them the nests of some extraordinary bald-headed bird.
7: It is an interesting bird, and nobody had seen it before, but it really wasn't the point of the thing. The point of the thing was to show how a zoo went about collecting animals. I should add, perhaps, that zoos wouldn't do that now. We're talking about 1954. Then we thought that the natural world was healthy, full of animals. If an animal died in the zoo, well, you simply went out and got another. You don't do that anymore.
0: Here, life is carried on in a very different way. Villages are dotted by the side of creeks and lagoons, and each one is surrounded by groves of coconut palms.
7: That was the first portable tape recorder in existence. It's a huge thing. And none of the people we met had ever seen or heard a tape recorder before. They didn't really believe that what was in the box was able to record this. And I played one piece, a very nice, this Belanger, it's a West African xylophone, and a very good player. He was a virtuoso. And he listened to it very critically, and he said, oh, yeah. But that was an easy piece. That would be easy for it to learn it. I'll now play something that's really difficult and see what it does then. So he then played a real virtuoso piece, very, very fast and so on. And he was astounded when he discovered that My Little Green Box could even reproduce that.
8: As the team travelled, they collected the animals they'd come for, but there was still no sign of Picathartes gymnocephalus until, deep in the jungle, they finally closed in on them, a pair of this rarely seen exotic bird.
0: We took our places behind the hide, and from it we had a clear view of the boulder and the two nests stuck on it.
10: In a childish way, you know, to film something that nobody had ever filmed alive before tickled our fancy. We thought it was fun.
0: Then up it fluttered onto the nest, and as it did so, the other pair

0: Back in London, they set about turning the material they'd gathered into programmes. There'd be six in all. And the idea was each edition would show some of the best pictures from Sierra Leone and then cut to the studio, where Jack Lester from the zoo would do a live presentation of the animals they'd brought back. But things didn't quite go to plan.
1: The first ZooQuest programme went out, but after that first appearance, Jack became very ill with a tropical disease. And so the head of television said, Attenborough, you thought you were director, but somebody's got to do the studio. Nobody else was there. You do it.
0: David Attenborough stepped in front of the camera and a broadcasting legend was born. The audience loved it.
1: We ended each programme by saying, but will we find Picathartes gymnocephalus, you see? Tune in next week. And I was a bit worried about whether this would actually make any impression on anybody. And actually, we were driving along Oxford Street, which you could do in those days, and the driver leant out and he said, hello, Dave. Well, are we or are we not going to catch Picca bloody farties? So I thought, well, maybe the programmes are beginning to catch on.
2: And how? More expeditions followed and ZooQuest became one of the most popular programmes on British television, running until 1963. Luis Hidalgo's Trawl Through the Archives was first broadcast in 2021. Sir David Attenborough, of course, went on to present landmark natural history series like Life on Earth, Blue Planet and Planet Earth. Now 100 years old, he's regarded as one of the most outstanding naturalists of our time. Joining us now is Dr. Paula Kahumbu, a Kenyan conservationist and head of Wildlife Direct, a conservation organisation. And you are, Paula, no stranger to producing and presenting nature programmes. And you've met Sir David Attenborough a number of times. How would you describe the global impact of his work?
3: Wow. Well, it's hard to put in a short sentence. Sir David has basically crafted a world relationship with nature, taken wild places and wild animals and brought them into our living rooms, made them part of our lives, and not just in a sciencey, nerdy way, but in a very intimate way, and making us understand that we're part of nature and that we're also responsible for it. So I think he's had a profound impact all around the world, gotten people very excited about going outdoors, caring about what's in their neighbourhood, but also caring about what's happening on the other side of the world.
2: Beyond Attenborough himself, wildlife documentary making has changed enormously over the years, not just in terms of the technology, whereas it used to be cans of film stock that you had to transport around the world. Now you have very small digital cameras, you have drones and so forth that can give fantastic shots. But what have you seen in Kenya?
3: You know, Kenya has been a country that has been home to so many documentaries. So many filmmakers come to our country because of the iconic species we have here and the ease of filming them, and whether it's Masai Mara with the lions and Amboseli with all our elephants. Until very recently, though, it was always outsiders coming to tell our stories. And I think that's shifting dramatically. And it is linked in part to technology, not just the machines, but also our ability to watch content. The fact that anybody can now be a presenter or a producer of your own podcast, your own short films or series on YouTube. And that's really shifting things very dramatically. And we're seeing a great resurgence, not just in Kenya, but across Africa. I have a network of over 1,000 young Africans who aspire to be filmmakers in all sorts of the different sectors of the film industry, but specifically on nature and wildlife. So I think there's an explosion of interest and opportunity as well.

0: filmmaking around wildlife, does it actually make any difference? Is there any real world impact in terms of protecting the environments and the species?
1: Absolutely. I don't think there's any question, and I don't think these wildlife films would be doing so well if they weren't having an impact. And it's not to say that all films are about impact, but many are. And we saw this when David Attenborough did his episode on plastic pollution that transformed people's sense of agency and responsibility about plastics. And it led to real changes, actually, at a global level. So I think it does make a big difference. I've seen in this country, for example, visitors to Kenya, and tourism is a big part of our economy. They come because they've seen something on a wildlife show or series somewhere, and they want to see what David Attenborough was seeing or go to the place where David Attenborough was. So definitely it has a huge impact in that respect. And visitors coming to national parks across Africa contribute to conservation because that pays for the protection.
0: But isn't the trajectory in the wrong direction? Rainforests are disappearing, deserts are expanding. Isn't there a danger that what we're doing with these films is merely documenting the decline of these environments?
1: That's a real concern, absolutely. But I also think that now with a real surge in impact filmmaking, we're seeing wildlife filmmaking turning their craft more to telling the stories of challenges and also the stories of success. And I think that's where the great opportunity lies. I make a series called Wildlife Warriors, and we shine a light on African role models at the front line, wherever they are. And what they're doing is telling their stories in a way that's very relatable to our African audiences. And so I don't think that the telling of wildlife stories is damaging. At worst, it does nothing, but at best, it can actually transform understanding, interest, and of course, catalyze action.
0: That's Dr. Paula Kahumbu, head of Wildlife Direct. Next, we've got a gripping story of strategic sabotage from the Second World War. This takes us to Norway, which in 1942 was under German occupation, and the Nazi war machine was hungry for Norway's natural resources. But the Norwegian resistance had other ideas. Here's Lars Bevanger.
2: Today, I'm taking you back to the early hours of the 5th of May 1942 and a Norwegian village near Trondheim. The country's been under Nazi German occupation for 2 years. Now, a team of Norwegian resistance fighters are about to carry out what the Allied forces see as the top priority sabotage operation in Norway at this stage of the war. One local family will become central to the action.
3: The first sabotage was planned by my grandfather, because he was an electrical engineer. He was responsible for the maintenance of all the electrical equipment for the everything around the mining industry up there.
2: That's Gunnar Deinbol Jensen. He grew up hearing how his uncle, Lieutenant Peter Deinbol, his mother Lita, and his grandfather, Peter Senior, all became instrumental in trying to stop the Germans from extracting copper and sulfur from a mine near their village of Urkanger and shipping it to Germany. Both minerals were needed in weapons production. The Norwegian government in exile and its British allies were in no doubt what needed to be done.
3: This was ranked as number one. It was the most important target for the Allies. It represented 25% of the sulfur the Germans could get hold on. And that's a lot of explosives and bombs and bullets that could have killed the Allies.
2: Electric trains carried the sulfur from the mine down to the harbour in Utganger. On this early May morning in 1942, to halt that transport, the saboteurs set out to blow up the heavily guarded transformer that secured the train line's electricity supply. Gunnar's uncle Petter led the operation.
3: It was located on near the harbour, down at the end of Orkanger. And he knew the area well. I've been there as a kid myself. It's an intense humming sound in the transformer. They were seven in all, saboteurs. They had different tasks. Some watched the guards. And a couple of them went in.
2: Lieutenant Deinbol's team were under immense pressure. Not only was the operation very dangerous, if they failed, Allied aircraft would carpet bomb the valley and village

0: to end the German transport.
1: And that would have killed a lot of people because it wasn't a precision bombing at the time.
0: The area near the transformer station was heavily guarded. Some 200 German soldiers were stationed within 250 metres of it. A smaller team of three managed to sneak past, and they only had one local Norwegian guard to deal with inside the station itself.
1: They knocked him down and gagged him, yeah. And they put a 1,000 kroner in his pocket as a compensation. Uncle Petter, that led the sabotage, he sent the others away. He was going to set off the blast.
0: Lieutenant Petter Deinbohl used a timing device to give him a 20-minute head start to escape from the transformer station before the explosives went off. But the device took longer than expected.
1: And he waited for the blast to go off, and nothing happened. And there were guards there, you know, he had to crawl back. When he almost got to the door, it all exploded. So he was thrown to the ground, and he started running when he could get on his feet again. And he ran up steep hills. He had played the hide-and-seek up there as a kid. He had the Germans right behind him. And at one point, he was hanging over a rock cliff, and they stepped on his fingers so close, but still didn't find him. And he was dodging them up there for 7 hours, and he fled over the mountains to Sweden.
0: Meanwhile, the rest of the team had managed to flee on bicycles towards Trondheim. While running for his life, Gunnar's uncle Petter also knew that if the German soldiers caught him, his own family and other locals who had been helping behind the scenes were at risk.
1: They left some artifacts, like coins, indications that there had been British troops there who were responsible for the sabotage, because they knew that the Germans would hit back on the local civil population to deter further sabotage.
0: Blowing up the electricity supply put a stop to the trains for a while. When the Germans repaired it and resumed the shipment of sulfur, Lieutenant Petter Deinbohl and his team planned and executed further attacks on a boat in the harbour and on the train's locomotives. All the while, they were supported by locals, including Deinbohl's own family.
1: And the locals came with food. My mother came with information, intelligence. She helped with the explosives, transport of that and of the guns. Nobody suspected a young, sweet girl, 16, 17, and she could pass the German guards without being noticed.
0: Yet suspicion grew around the Deinbohl family.
1: They realized that there was talk in the town that maybe the Deinbohl family was involved in these sabotages. So they were always had prepared an escape kit with the necessary things to escape. And they had planned a route for escape. In the end, they got a notification from the local sheriff that the Germans were onto them. They had to get away.
0: Gunnar's mother and grandfather skied over the mountains to neutral Sweden. From there, they travelled to London, where both ended up assisting the exiled Norwegian government. Meanwhile, the saboteurs had finally managed to blow up all but one locomotive on the train line from the mine to the harbour. The German export of copper and sulphur came close to total collapse. For the Deinbohl family, it was not all good news, however. Lieutenant Petter Deinbohl perished in a plane crash over the North Sea shortly before the final operation. On the 7th of May 1945, the government and royal family returned to a liberated Norway. Crowds lined the streets, singing the national anthem, as heard in this radio clip kept by the Norwegian National Library. Gunnar's family also headed home, but for them, the celebrations would not last.
1: Well, they returned to Norway with the Norwegian exile government and the king on his ship, in through the Oslo Fjord, and then they took off to their home further north in Norway, in Orkanger. When they arrived there, My grandfather went to his former boss and said, I'll take up my work again. He was yelled at for having hurt the company Orkla. He was sacked.
0: The mining company had been dependent on the German market even before the war and increased production of sulfur and copper during the occupation. In 2003, at a ceremony attended by representatives from the Orkla company, a bust of Lieutenant Petter Deinbol was unveiled near where the first sabotage took place.
1: That was the first time we, as a family, got an apology from Orkla. The Norwegian army was also present, which was very good to be part of for my mother, for my family and for me.
0: Gunnar Deinbol Jensen's mother, Lita, died during the pandemic in 2020.
2: Lars Bevanger was speaking to Gunnar Deinbol Jensen. 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And we'll be back with more stories from the past in just a moment.
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2: Coming up in part two of the History Hour, Africa's worst stadium disaster, 127 dead in Ghana's capital, Accra. Catholic nuns killed in Algeria's civil war.
7: We heard gunshots.
8: Et tout d'un coup, les gens, ils nous sont dit partez, partez, partez.
7: People were shouting, run, run. They shot two foreigners.
2: And the discovery of a T-Rex fossil.
9: Of course, I never thought that I would be able to actually collect a Tyrannosaurus Rex. That's like a dream of every child who loves dinosaurs.
2: First, a news summary.
10: BBC News with Emily Thomas. The price of oil has risen once again following President Trump's dismissal of Iran's counter-proposals to a US plan for peace talks. Energy prices have swung wildly since the start of the conflict, reflecting the reduction in global supplies caused by the disruption to shipping in the Strait of Hormuz. The brother of the jailed Iranian Nobel Peace Prize winner Narges Mohammadi says he's relieved she's now receiving adequate medical treatment. But Hamid Reza Mohammadi cautioned that the relief was only temporary as the conditions for her release on bail were onerous. The French health minister has said one of her nationals has tested positive for hantavirus following her evacuation from the cruise liner MV Hondius. The US says one of its nationals has tested positive as well. The former Prime Minister of Thailand, Thaksin Shinawat, has said he feels relief after being released from prison on parole. He served just part of his one-year jail sentence. Taiwan has said it hopes there are no surprises when President Trump pays a three-day visit to China later this week. Taiwan's Foreign Minister Li Jialong said on Monday Taiwan was confident in its relations with the US. A political prisoner in Venezuela held in jail since February has been found dead. The former city councillor José Manuel Garcia was found in a police station in the northeast. Sri Lanka is increasing electricity rates by up to 18% to try to counteract the continuing effect on the island nation of the war in the Middle East. Researchers are warning that increased ship traffic off South Africa is increasing dangers for whales. Traffic around Southern Africa has doubled in the past 2 months as vessels have been diverted because of the war on Iran and the hijacking of vessels by Houthi rebels near Yemen in the Red Sea. BBC News.
2: Welcome back to part two of the History Hour with Max Pearson. Still to come, the Catholic nuns caught in the middle of the horrific violence of the Algerian Civil War in the 1990s, and the team that discovered the most complete Tyrannosaurus Rex fossil skeleton ever found. But first, we're going to get up close and very personally involved in a tragedy that struck in Ghana 25 years ago. This was Africa's worst ever stadium disaster. Jen Dale has been speaking to the chairman of one of the football clubs involved. And just to warn you, what follows contains some distressing details.
11: In Ghana, about 130 people have been killed in a stampede at a football stadium. Most of the victims were crushed as police fired tear gas after unrest during a match in Accra between the country's two top teams.
12: It's May 9th, 2001, and at the Accra Sports Stadium in Ghana's capital city, Hearts of Oak are preparing to take on Asante Kotoko. It's a big evening derby clash in Ghana's Premier League.
13: You're fully aware that the whole nation was watching with great interest, especially where the fortunes of the two clubs were at the time. I'd been brought in to rebuild this extraordinary club. The momentum was on our side, the anticipation was huge. It was raining lightly, which was a little uncharacteristic. We knew the stadium would be more than packed.
12: Kotoko chairman Herbert Mensah is in the VIP area.
13: And there was a huge buzz, rival fans teasing one another, and people had left in this match, even from neighbouring countries, to come across, to come and watch the match. It was huge.
12: Asante Kotoko are the visiting team and are leading 1-0 towards the end of the game. Hearts of Oak equalise, and then...
14: It was a late winning goal from the home team, Hearts of Oak, which brought rival fans to their feet in the Accra Stadium and set the scene for the tragedy that followed. Angry fans of the visiting team, Asante Kotoko, began throwing seats onto the pitch.
13: It was marked with controversy, not so much for the result. The supporters were up in arms about the subjectiveness of the officiating, triggered outrage amongst segments of the supporters. And so at the end of it, the supporters had had enough. They weren't fighting amongst themselves. They'd pulled some chairs, the plastic chairs, thrown them down, which was wrong. And you then had a chain of events with some members of the law establishment overreacting, and that's what brought the commotion. But there was no fighting between the rival fans. That's not what it was about.
14: Police fired tear gas into the stands, sparking a stampede. With access to the pitch fenced off, many of the dead either suffocated or were crushed to death.
13: And it was at that point that I was then called from where I was sitting, with supporters coming and running and shouting, "Chairman, chairman, people are dying." It was raining, and it was the dirt from the rain and the confusion all around, and some of them looking for loved ones and not quite sure what to do.
12: Herbert gets down from the VIP area and rushes the 50 metres to the away stand. And what he sees there is truly harrowing.
13: There was just a melee of bodies, entangled, trying to escape the tear gas, couldn't get out. Many had fallen from a tremendous height onto the concrete floor, and others were just tangled. It was just horrific, absolutely horrific at that point. It was madness, because when I saw that you couldn't get through to the bodies, you literally run up 5 meters of steps, then across 20, 30 meters, and then I run down to the ground to find that that gate was locked. I then run back across upstairs, the same route in, and then literally started picking any body I could find. Fireman's lift, body on shoulder, up, across, down, and then laid the body, shouting all the time for people to help.
12: With blood on his shirt, Herbert goes back and forth, ferrying around 30 bodies from the stand to where cars and pickups are waiting to take them to hospital.
13: We didn't have a choice. You either get in there to save people, or you just go away and read it on the news, and then it's you and your conscience and your God. But what do? You see somebody in pain or in suffering. You have to help. I was screaming my head off, "Come and help! Come on, get up! Come and help!"
14: The injured had to be carried from the stadium. Hospitals quickly filled up with the casualties as an inquiry began into Ghana's worst ever sporting disaster.
12: Herbert goes to the main military hospital to see those being treated.
13: And the ridiculousness of it is that so many of them were having sympathy for me. Made no sense. They're the ones who had gone through this ordeal. And they were saying, Chairman, it'll be okay. Chairman, don't give up on us. And then we went from there into the morgue of where there were 96 bodies laid down. But you just realize how pointless it was. And, you know, it's always the ordinary person who suffers, isn't it? And I called the king and I said to His Majesty, because the football club was his, I just said, this is what has happened. He said, he's seen it on the news. And he just said, look, be strong.
12: There are 3 days of national mourning. A statue's later erected, and the plinth states it's in remembrance of the 127 people who lost their lives. But Herbert says that number may be higher, as some people weren't officially at the game.
13: We followed the families, and we've seen the survivors, the mothers who did not know that their kids had gone to the stadium, the wives who didn't know that their husbands had left to come to the big city to watch a football match. And they lose their lives simply because of a football match. That makes no sense. That makes no sense at all.
12: Herbert sets up a charity to help bereaved families, the May 9th Foundation.
13: So I then embarked on a program of, you can't visit everybody, but visiting a huge numbers of the families. And every year since then, on and around May 9th, we come together, break bread, spare time. During the year, we've helped a lot of them. Helped all of the families with school fees, medical bills, taking care of problems.
14: Following last month's tragedy in South Africa, in which 43 football fans died, accusing fingers are again being pointed at crowd control and safety standards in Africa's stadiums.
13: I went back a few days after. It was terrible. There was still blood on the walls and on the floor. You know, the nations clearly didn't know what to do.
12: A commission of inquiry set up after the tragedy blamed the police for an excessive use of force. The report called for improvement in the conduct of referees and good behaviour from soccer fans during league matches. It also made recommendations about stadium security, improvements to gates at the ground, and the creation of nationwide rapid response teams.
13: In Ghana, we rebuilt stadiums, changed access points. You'll see that the main stadiums have changed. A greater investment in stadiums, and I've always keep a quiet eye out for the way stadiums are being constructed.
12: Decades later, the events of May 9th are far from forgotten, even while shopping on a recent trip to England.
13: And as I grabbed a trolley to pull, there was somebody working who just ran up to me and said, look, thank you. And I said, what are you talking about? And he said, I was there. I said, where? He said, May 9th. And I saw what you did. So you're touched. We've made sure that nobody forgets May 9th. Nobody in Ghana forgets May 9th. I thank God for the lives of those who survived, because it's not about me, it's about them. And I'm humbled all the time. It's made me a better person. And I'm hoping that it's made others the same.
2: Herbert Mensah, one-time chairman of Kotoko Football Club, is now president of Rugby Africa. He was speaking to Jen Dale. Next, we've got a very personal story from the deeply traumatic civil war in Algeria in the 1990s. It became known in North Africa as the Black Decade. More than 100,000 people died. Caught in the middle of the conflict was a small community of Augustinian nuns. Among them was Sister Lourdes Migueles, who's been telling Colm Flynn about those turbulent times.
8: Qu'on a entendu des coups de balles.
7: We heard gunshots.
8: Et tout d'un coup, les gens, ils nous sont dit partez, partez, partez.
7: People were shouting, run, run. They shot two foreigners.
8: Et à ce moment-là, ils nous sont appelés de l'autre côté.
7: Then they shouted,
8: Lourdes, Lourdes,
7: Lourdes, Lourdes, Lourdes.
8: Ils sont tirés sur Katie et Esther.
7: They shot Katie and Esther.
15: In the early 1990s, Algeria was torn apart by a brutal civil conflict. After the government and military cancelled national elections that an Islamist party was poised to win, armed groups took up weapons against the state. Reported here in an episode of BBC Assignment in 1991.
16: Martyrs Square, Algiers city centre. Algeria's fledgling democracy crushed between a repressive state machine and Islamic extremists.
15: And what followed was a decade of violence. Islamist militants targeted politicians, journalists, well-known figures, and foreigners, accusing them of supporting the government. All foreigners were urged to leave the country, and many did. But Sister Lourdes Migueles was part of a group of Catholic nuns who decided to stay.
17: I am Spanish and I am an Augustinian sister. I have been here in Algeria for 53 years.
15: Lourdes arrived decades earlier, sent there by her religious order.
17: At first it was hard because I understood absolutely nothing. I didn't understand Arabic, I didn't understand French, I didn't know Algeria at all. But little by little, I discovered what a vast country Algeria is, and I loved it.
15: Lourdes trained as a nurse and worked in a hospital in the capital, Algiers.
17: When I began nursing, I was the only foreigner in the entire paramedical school. And that allowed me to really immerse myself in the culture and in the Algerian way of life. That's where you discover all the difficulties, but also all the beautiful things. I never had problems in the hospitals. Quite the opposite. I was always very appreciated.
16: Fundamentalists had swept the board in last year's local elections, and they were outraged that the government had now rigged the ballot to cheat them out of victory in the upcoming national elections.
15: By the early 1990s, Algeria was changing rapidly. After decades of single-party rule, the country had opened to multi-party elections. The Islamist party was the Islamic Salvation Front. They had won a landslide in the first round of parliamentary elections in December of 1991 and were widely expected to secure an outright majority in the second round. And that's when the army stepped in, cancelled the vote and banned the party.
16: Campaigning in the Arab world's first free multi-party elections ended here in tear gas and shooting.
15: Outraged, armed Islamist groups began attacking representatives of the state, intellectuals and public servants. And foreigners too were seen as symbols of outside influence and were warned they could be targeted as well.
17: People were telling all foreigners that they should leave the country, but we were so deeply rooted among the people that we didn't feel like foreigners. We were loved. We loved the people. We were part of the people.
15: Lourdes and the sisters thought they were safe because the work they were doing was non-political. They were simply serving in the hospitals and caring for those in need. Then in May of 1994, two priests were killed in the capital, Algiers.
17: That's when the embassies wanted us to leave the country, but we didn't want to. We said we will stay here with the Algerian people. They welcomed us when everything was going well. Now that they are suffering, we cannot abandon those we love.
15: Another one of the reasons Lourdes and the other sisters decided to stay was that many other priests and nuns had already left, and the church was struggling to cope with supporting the needs of the people.
17: And we wanted to stay with the church as well, because the church had been greatly diminished. We knew the risk. And we accepted the risk of death.
15: By 1994, the conflict had escalated. Killings were no longer limited to officials, and attacks on civilians, aid workers, and religious figures had become more frequent. And as I sit with Lourdes in the small chapel in their convent, she remembers that day, October the 23rd, 1994, when she and three other sisters were walking back from the hospital.
17: It was like today at 6 in the evening. We had worked all day at the hospital and it was World Mission Sunday. And when we arrived, we were laughing. But at the same time, we had been warned to be careful. And when we were about to leave, I said, all four of us are not going out together. We'll go out two by two. If they kill two, they won't kill all four. So the others went ahead, and the provincial superior and I went behind.
8: juste dans la porte de la communauté, là où on allait célébrer l'Eucharistie.
17: And when we arrived at the community door where we were going to celebrate the Eucharist,
8: qu'on a entendu des coups de balle.
17: We heard gunshots.
8: Et tout d'un coup, les gens, ils nous ont dit partez, partez, partez.
17: People were shouting, run, run. They shot two foreigners.
8: Et à ce moment-là, ils nous ont appelé.
17: Then they shouted, Lourdes, Lourdes, Lourdes.
8: Lourdes, Lourdes. Ils ont tiré sur Carrie et Esther.
17: They shot Katie and Esther.
15: The two sisters walking ahead of them, Caridad Alvarez and Esther Panigua, were shot and the gunmen fled. The news travelled back to their home country of Spain, reported on TVE, Spanish National Television.
18: Dos religiosas españolas murieron asesinadas el pasado domingo en Argelia a manos de terroristas islámicos.
8: Un petit peu, 100 mètres d'ici.
17: They were killed about 100 meters from here.
8: Quand on est arrivé après, on est...
17: And when we arrived afterwards, we went out again and they were still on the ground.
8: On n'a jamais su qui c'était.
17: But the people were gone. We never knew who did it.
8: On ne sait pas qui c'était dans tout.
15: After the killing, Sister Lourdes was ordered to return to Spain by her superior, a move she didn't want to make.
8: Alors ça, pour moi, ça a été...
17: I cried a great deal when I arrived in Spain because I felt like I had betrayed something, that I had abandoned the country I loved and suffered for.
8: D'avoir abandonné les pays que j'aimais et que j'y souffrais.
15: Sister Lourdes left Algeria during the darkest years of the conflict, and when she returned years later, the worst of the violence had receded. The civil war that had defined the 1990s was finally coming to an end. Today she lives in Algiers, where she runs a small community. And sitting in the convent chapel where those two assassinated sisters, Caridad Alvarez and Esther Paniagua, were walking to on that fateful day, I asked Sister Lourdes Migueles what made her stay in Algeria when it was so dangerous and why she chose to come back.
8: Je veux retourner, de construire quelque chose.
17: I wanted to return to build something beautiful. Where there had been death, life had to be given. That is why we're here now, for the children, for the after-school support, for helping women.
8: De construire quelque chose.
17: This is a place of welcome, a place to build something beautiful together.
8: Alors c'est pour ça que je vous souhaite à tout le monde.
17: And that is my wish for everyone.
8: Vraiment qu'on puisse vivre en paix.
17: That we may all live in peace.
2: Sister Lourdes Migueles speaking to Con Flynn in Algiers. Finally, a story to gladden the hearts of fossil hunters everywhere. On August the 12th, 1990, the world's most complete skeleton of a Tyrannosaurus rex was found in South Dakota, USA. In 2015, Dina Newman spoke to one of the team involved in the landmark discovery.
9: Since I was a young child, I loved collecting fossils. And of course, I never thought that I would be able to actually collect a Tyrannosaurus rex. That's like the dream of every child who loves dinosaurs.
19: Peter Larson is the founder of the Black Hills Institute, one of the biggest commercial exporters of fossils in the United States. He is based in South Dakota, which, due to its unique geology, is rich in fossils. Peter and his small team strike deals with private landowners, and they sell fossils they find on private land to museums and collectors all over the world. Peter will never forget the day his colleague Sue Hendrickson showed him two bone fragments she'd found on a nearby ranch on an Indian reservation.
9: It was from a very, very large vertebra, and it was filled with this honeycomb pattern. And the only animal with a vertebra that size would be Tyrannosaurus rex. So, of course, I got very excited because we'd never collected a Tyrannosaurus rex before. And I asked her if there was more there, and she said there's lots more. And so we ran the 2 miles back to where she had found it. And the whole ground beneath this cliff face was covered with pieces of bone. And there were three articulated vertebrae just poking out of the ground. I was absolutely sure that that was going to be, you know, a complete T-Rex because there was so much bone exposed on the surface there.
19: For the next 17 days, Peter and Sue stayed right there on the cliff digging. Peter knew they were about to make history, so they filmed every stage of their laborious excavation.
9: We went 30 feet up above where the bones were coming out of the ground and started digging 30 feet above, knowing that a T-Rex is going to be about 40 feet long if it's stretched out. This one shouldn't be stretched out, but we needed to get back into that cliff face enough too. And that's a lot of rock to move, and we did that all by hand.
19: Once they finally got to the skeleton, the challenge was to stop the bone fragments from breaking up once they're removed from the earth. To do that, they applied a special consolidant to the bones. And finally, they mapped the position of the fossil on paper.
9: I actually laid these long strips of paper out on the surface of the fossil and mapped the position of each of the bones. That's important to try to understand the series of events that led that fossil to be preserved that way.
19: As work went on, Peter and his team pieced together the story of the dinosaur. It was female, 66 million years old, and they called her Sue.
9: It's almost, this is going to sound kind of weird, but it's almost like a religious experience for me to have the privilege to unearth something like this. This is not just a pile of bones. This was an individual animal that lived. She was this life form that was on this planet that occupied the same space that we were occupying while we were collecting her. She stood right there and died right there. If you don't get that, you know, I don't think you should be digging dinosaurs.
19: The Native American landowner, too, seemed excited about their amazing discovery.
9: He was very happy that we had found the T-Rex. We paid him $5,000 for the skeleton.
19: But you must have understood at the time that this T-Rex was worth much, much more than $5,000.
9: No, well, not really. No one had ever paid that kind of money for a dinosaur before.
19: In any case, Peter insists they never looked at Sue commercially.
9: We have a museum in Hill City, South Dakota, and we wanted something spectacular for that museum. And this, of course, fit the bill. What could be better than the largest and most complete Tyrannosaurus Rex skeleton that's ever been discovered? So, and it was going to put us on the map as a major museum. And everybody in the town was excited that it would bring more visitors to Hill City, and they would buy gasoline in Hill City, and they would shop at the grocery store, and they would stay in the motels, and the entire town was just ecstatic that this dinosaur was going to be there.
19: Initially, Sue the dinosaur stayed at the Black Hills Institute, while researchers took the opportunity to learn more about her violent death.
9: We found actually parts of a couple of other T-Rexes with her. You could see that the bones were broken when they were very fresh. Perhaps there were two family groups together that came together, and whether they were fighting over territory or fighting over a carcass, we don't know. But we do know that she and this other one were killed by other T-Rexes.
19: But as the news spread of their extraordinary discovery, several legal objections were raised by the landowner, by the government, and by some in the academic community. Finally, in May 1992, Peter got the knock on the door.
9: Two FBI agents said that we were hiding this dinosaur on our premises, which was ridiculous because even in the back room where she was being prepared, we had a little guest book, and more than 2,000 people had signed that guest book.
19: Despite Peter's indignation, the T-Rex's legal status was ambiguous. The landowner had changed his mind about the deal he had struck with the Black Hills Institute. Meanwhile, his land was in government trust, and the government objected to a private fossil collector prospecting on its property. So Sue the T-Rex was confiscated, despite noisy protests from Hill City residents supporting Peter and his institute. Peter was charged with numerous offenses to do with his trading in fossils in the USA and abroad. He was jailed for 2 years for two offenses related to carrying foreign currency. Neither of his convictions was linked to Sue the T-Rex. But the judge decided that the fossil belonged to the landowner. Eventually, the T-Rex was auctioned off for a staggering $8.6 million, making her the most valuable dinosaur in the world.
9: We had a friend who had offered to try to buy her back for us, and he had actually bid $1.2 million or something like that, which was beyond what his accountant told him he could do. When he was outbid, I was sad, and then as the bidding went up and up, I became more happy about it. I thought, you know, that's really good, because it shows that fossils really do have value. And that it also showed what a good job that my team of preparators and collectors had done.
19: To everyone's relief, Sue the T-Rex was purchased by the Field Museum of Natural History in Chicago. Most academics would have hated to see her disappear into a private collection. Some scientists object to any commercial fossil collecting and trading, but Peter Larson remains unapologetic about his business. He points out that museums would not be able to survive without private prospectors.
9: Museums these days do not have field crews that can do this. They don't have people who can mount fossils. People I know think it's immoral to sell a fossil, but sorry, that's the way the world works. To prepare, to clean, to mount, and all of this, a T-Rex takes about 25,000 hours of work. If we had not collected Sue by now, but the rate of erosion on that cliff face, the pelvis, which was protecting the skull, would have been completely eroded away, and the whole front of her face would be gone. Would be completely gone.
19: After his release from prison, Peter Larson completed his PhD in paleontology. He still lives in Hill City, South Dakota, and still runs the Black Hills Institute. Sue the T-Rex, the most complete T-Rex skeleton in the world, is on display at the Field Museum of Natural History in Chicago.
2: Peter Larson was speaking to Dina Newman in 2015, and you can see Sue the T-Rex, well, her fossilized skeleton at least, in a photo on our website, where you will also be able to uncover a whole treasure trove of first-hand stories from the past. Go to bbc.com/witnesshistory. And that's it for this edition of the History Hour. We'll be chiseling away to bring you more next week, so until then, this is Max Pearson from all of us here. Thanks for listening. Goodbye.
20: I'm Scott Tong. President Trump plans to travel to Beijing to meet with China's leader Xi Jinping. The high-stakes summit will address trade issues, the U.S.-Iran conflict, technology controls, and more. What does each side hope to achieve? I'll be reporting from China all week, next time here and now.
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22: This is Alex Ritson with the newsroom. I don't like it. Totally unacceptable. President Trump's swift response to Iran's counterproposal for peace talks, adding to fears of a deadlock.
23: So far, the Iranians are behaving almost as though they're winners. And I think that they're not yet losers, frankly. And I think that this negotiation is going to go on for some time, in my view.
22: Two more returning cruise ship passengers test positive for the deadly hantavirus in Thailand. Cheers from supporters as former Prime Minister Thaksin Shinawat is freed from jail, although he'll wear an electronic tag. Why Argentinians are increasingly crossing the border to do their shopping in neighbouring Chile. And with exactly a month to go, our reporter visits Kansas City, one of the venues for this year's Football World Cup.
24: Yeah, the fans really embrace soccer here. So football's big, obviously, with the Chiefs. The Royals have done well, but yeah, we'd love to see more soccer. Let's bring it on.
22: First, the latest world news.
25: Live from NPR News in Washington, I'm Dan Ronan. Investors will be looking both at home and abroad this week for reassurance about the U.S. economy, the war, and its impact on inflation. NPR's Marie Aspen reports.
26: More companies are releasing quarterly report cards in what's already been a blockbuster earnings season. Tech investors in particular are back to being thrilled with the AI boom and all the money being spent on it. The tech-heavy NASDAQ and the broader S&P 500 ended last week at new record highs, despite ongoing uncertainty about the war and the high price of oil. Investors will see how much the energy crisis has driven up prices on Tuesday when the U.S. government releases inflation data for April. Meanwhile, Wall Street will also be monitoring President Trump's high-stakes visit to China for developments on the Middle East war, the trade war, and the tech war. Maria Aspen, NPR News.
25: President Trump says Iran's response to the latest U.S. plan to end the Middle East war is totally unacceptable. Iran sent its answer to mediators in Pakistan, which is acting as an intermediary. Iran said the U.S. proposal essentially amounts to a surrender. Meanwhile, the U.S. ambassador to the United Nations, Mike Waltz, said on ABC's This Week the U.S. had to take military action against Iran to stop its nuclear program.
0: It's not just the United States' position. We have had resolution after resolution for nearly 20 years with the entire world agreeing that Iran cannot have a nuclear weapon, that it has to subject itself to inspections.
25: In response to Trump's plan, Iran says it must have control of the Strait of Hormuz and there must also be an end to economic sanctions. Treasury Secretary Scott Bessent will visit Japan and South Korea this week before going on to China with President Trump. NPR's Anthony Kuhn has more from Seoul.
1: Secretary Bessent announced his trip in a post on X. Bessent is expected to continue pushing Japan and South Korea to prop up their currencies in order to cut their trade surpluses with the U.S. and maintain the dollar's dominance as the global reserve currency. In Seoul, Bessent will also meet with Chinese Vice Premier He Lifeng to finalize arrangements for President Trump's summit with China's leader Xi Jinping. In Busan, South Korea last year, Trump and Xi reached a one-year truce in their trade war, with the U.S. reducing tariffs in exchange for China purchasing more American products such as soybeans and airplanes and pausing export controls on rare earths. The two sides are expected to try to extend or renegotiate that truce. Anthony Kuhn, NPR News, Seoul.
25: Six people were found dead inside of a freight rail car in Laredo, Texas on Sunday. The railroad worker found the bodies. Temperatures in the area were in the mid-90-degree range. This is NPR News from Washington. In Canada, supporters of a provincial boycott of American liquor say it appears to be working. As Dan Karpinchuk reports, an industry group in the United States says liquor exports to Canada are down 63% this year.
3: American liquor was pulled from store shelves in most provinces in retaliation against tariffs imposed by Washington. The Distilled Spirits Council of the U.S. says trade frictions have led to the first decline in liquor sales in decades and cost the industry nearly 1,000 jobs. Several provinces stopped sales and imports of U.S. liquor, while others sold off the remaining inventory and donated the proceeds to charity. Others have encouraged their consumers to buy Canadian where possible. Trade czar Jameson Greer recently referred to the boycott as a trade irritant between Canada and the U.S., and he said he wants U.S. alcohol immediately and permanently returned to all markets. But Ontario Premier Doug Ford says that won't happen without a broader trade agreement in place. For NPR News, I'm Dan Karpinchuk in Toronto.
25: American Jewish leader Abraham Foxman, who served as the national director of the Anti-Defamation League from 1987 until 2015, has died. The organization announced Sunday. Foxman was 86. As a child, Foxman survived the Holocaust when his parents placed him in the care of a Polish Catholic nanny who raised him until he could be reunited with his family after World War II. However, 14 of his family members died in the Holocaust. He moved to the United States, earned a law degree, and worked his entire career at the ADL. Under his leadership, the ADL expanded its role as an anti-bias group. I'm Dan Ronan, NPR News in Washington.
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5: Hello, this is Alex Ritson with the newsroom. We begin the program with the continuing efforts to end the war in Iran. President Trump has rejected Iran's latest offer to end the conflict, declaring it totally unacceptable. The president's comments come on his Truth Social platform hours after Tehran said it had sent a counter-offer to Washington's most recent proposal for peace talks. Mr. Trump's rejection extends the latest standoff between the two sides and calls into question how long a ceasefire meant to facilitate talks will last. James Gilmore, former U.S. ambassador to the Organization for Security and Cooperation in Europe, says he doesn't think there'll be a quick breakthrough.
23: We're not yet getting anywhere. I think the United States got themselves into a war in which they're going to try to achieve an outcome through the use of force. And that force is either air bombing, air attacks, or a blockade against their economics. And the question remains outstanding, is that going to be enough to bring Iran to the point where they're willing to concede some very important issues. So far, not. So far, the Iranians are behaving almost as though they're winners. And I think that they're not yet losers, frankly. And I think that this negotiation is going to go on for some time, in my view.
5: So what do we know about what each side wants? Our correspondent, Carrie Davis, is in Dubai.
6: We never got a definitive answer, public answer from the White House about exactly what was in their proposal. Most of that, again, came through reporting from US media. For example, Axios had reported this being a single-page memo with 14 points on it that would sort of set up a further discussions to have about nuclear, knowing that nuclear has been such a key sticking point between the US and Iran when trying to come to a deal, according to Vice President J.D. Vance. And so similarly, now getting the response from Iran, we don't publicly know what is in that document either. So instead, we're reading between the lines and what is being put out from Iranian state media. Some of the things that have been floated, including from the IRIB news agency, talking about recognition of Iran's sovereignty over the Strait of Hormuz, an end to US sanctions, and a release of Iran's blocked assets by the US. So plenty of things there that you'd imagine that the US could take exception to, if those were the things that were in the proposal. What was it exactly that the president thought was unacceptable? We don't have any further details on that. Well, it might be the case that in the coming days we hear more from the US side about where they think Iran needs to change its stance. We may also get a simile from Iran. But both sides seem to be pretty rigid in their positioning at the moment. And also both have talked about further potential escalation. So before we had this response from Iran, the president had said that if Iran did not agree to a deal, that the US would resume bombing and with greater intensity. At the same time, we've also heard from the White House, particularly in the course of the last week, talking about how President Trump is open to diplomacy. So what path will the president choose next, and what sort of further actions are we going to see from either side? That is what we're waiting for.
5: Do we think it's a real rejection, or is it a negotiation tactic?
6: With all of this, it's very difficult to know how much of this is a negotiation tactic, how much of this is public posturing because both sides are trying to appeal to their own domestic audiences. Bear in mind, both need to appear that they are coming away with a win, with a success for this. Both sides have been talking about the weakness of their opponent. And even though both sides have continually talked about their public positions, which seem miles apart, yet this back and forth of negotiation seems to be going on behind the scenes. So there must be something that they're finding that is appealing. There's something to further talk about, because otherwise you'd imagine this negotiation wouldn't be going on. But exactly what that middle ground is very difficult to say. And how much of this is genuine rejection from the president, and how much of this is an indication of him trying to sort of play hardball, as it were, and trying to get more from the Iranian side, we don't know. I think the only way for us to be able to read that is what the president says and does next, whether this starts to have more positive noises again from the US saying, oh no, actually we think that there is more that the Iran are already offering us, or if we start seeing further sort of escalatory tactics potentially in the Strait of Hormuz from either side. That will give us a bit more of an indication about whether or not this feels like a genuine dead end, or it is just something that is being said publicly to try to alter that position behind the scenes.
5: Carrie Davis in Dubai. The last remaining passengers on board the MV Hondius, the cruise ship affected by an outbreak of the deadly hantavirus, are being repatriated from Tenerife in the Canary Islands. 146 people were on board, three of them have died of the virus, and several others have become ill, including most recently a French woman. The US Department of Health says one of the American passengers being flown home has also tested positive, and another is showing symptoms. The head of the World Health Organization, Tedros Adhanom Ghebreyesus, who's on the island, has questioned the American decision not to follow WHO guidance to isolate passengers for 42 days. Guy Hedgeco in Tenerife explains the evacuation procedure.
7: It was a very painstaking process because of those very strict controls that were in place. The authorities said to make sure that those who were being evacuated spent as little time as possible on the island of Tenerife before getting their planes back to their countries. According to the authorities, it all went as planned. 94 people were evacuated yesterday, so they came off the boat and then took those flights to their respective countries. There are two more flights, we're told, left today, with 24 people due to travel to the Netherlands, not all of them Dutch, some from other countries, and also a flight to Australia. Now, the flight to Australia will be the last flight of this whole operation. And the authorities say that things have gone according to plan, and they've underlined how complex it's been, how difficult, how unusual as well. But they do say that all the measures they put into place have been effective.
22: The U.S. Centers for Disease Control said passengers would be assessed at the National Quarantine Unit. Anne Remoyne is Professor of Epidemiology at the UCLA Fielding School of Public Health in Los Angeles.
10: I do think that we anticipated, that's why we're quarantining people who are potentially who've been exposed and going to isolate anybody who's sick. And the facility where the Americans are going to be going right now, the National Quarantine Unit at the University of Nebraska Medical Center, is literally built for this purpose. It's really good news that that's where these people are going, because it has been purpose-built for this kind of situation. The cruise ship, people have not been in contact with other people outside of the medical group. They have quarantined on that ship. So the question is going to be, what exposures have people had within that ship? This is a very serious, high consequence virus. We're in a situation that's very serious for these people. You know, we need to understand as much as we can, not only because we need to be able to understand all of the networks, all of the exposures that people have had, but this is also going to be very important for the future in terms of being able to prevent future outbreaks from spreading. And this will be information that will certainly provide a lot of insight into how this virus does spread.
22: Guy Hedgeko in Tenerife explained the evacuation procedure. Anne Remoyne. To Thailand now. Crowds filled the streets of Bangkok to catch a glimpse of Thaksin Shinawat being released from prison on parole. The former Prime Minister was originally sentenced to 8 years for corruption and abuse of power in 2023. That was then shortened to a year. He initially served time in a police hospital, but Thailand's Supreme Court decided he would have to go to an ordinary prison. Now, after serving 8 months, he's out, but he'll still have to wear an electronic ankle monitor for the remaining 4 months. He says he feels relief. I'm joined now by our Southeast Asia correspondent, Jonathan Head. Jonathan, some delighted supporters, as we heard there, but not everyone in Thailand will be happy about this.
11: No, Thaksin's a very controversial figure, very divisive. He has, people who dislike him as strongly as those who showed up to greet him as he came out of prison love him and believe in him. That's the way he's been. He's abrasive, autocratic in some ways, visionary in others. He made a huge impact when he first came to power 25 years ago. The first party that really had a kind of modern platform. And a lot of his policies genuinely improved the situation, particularly of lower income people. And they still thank him for that and still believe in him. But there were lots of problems with the way he governed as well. And Thailand has an extremely well-entrenched and powerful conservative establishment built around the monarchy and with the backing of the army, which is very sceptical of any elected politician who has ambitions to transform the country. And Thaksin was not a diplomatic man, and he fell out with them, ended up being ousted by a coup. Governments led by his parties kept on winning elections even when he was in exile. Those governments also found themselves either being dissolved by the courts, or there was another coup in 2014. There has been this persistent opposition to him. And in many ways, he would argue that the time he spent in jail the last 8 months is part of that political process. His critics would say, well, he was convicted of 3 counts of corruption and abuses of power, that these things did go on when he was in government, and he's lucky to have spent so little time in jail. The big question really now is, he's always sought the limelight. He's never shrunk into the background. But he's 76 years old now. His party is no longer the election winner it once was. It was pushed into third place in the most recent election 3 months ago. Will he still attempt to be a decisive player? Or will he finally do what he said many times and spend more time at home to be with his grandchildren?
22: Well, and that is the question, isn't it? Will he have his eyes on a return to politics?
11: I think he will stay very involved in his party. You know, there's no question he's still the main funder. He's a very wealthy man. His family are very influential in the party as well. They all play a role. There's no question that as an elder statesman, they will go to him for guidance. But I don't think he will have the profile that he had in the party. There will be some saying, look, we need to let younger people come forward. We need new leaders. And the party itself, which is now only a junior partner in the current Conservative government, just won't have the clout it had. And for all those reasons, it's impossible to imagine Thaksin Shinawat playing the kind of decisive, often divisive role in Thai politics that he has in the past. But he'll be in the headlines for sure. You just know he's not going to stay quiet.
5: Jonathan Head in Bangkok, thank you. You're listening to The Newsroom from the BBC World Service. When Javier Milei became president of Argentina in 2023, he promised a radical shake-up of an economy that was on the brink of collapse. Since then,

0: The country reporting a budget surplus for the first time in 14 years, thanks to significant cuts in government spending. Inflation has also been slashed, and though progress has slowed recently, some Argentines do have more money to spend. Many of them have been flocking to neighbouring Chile in search of goods that are much cheaper or not available back home. Jane Chambers has been to see if Chile is becoming Argentina's shopping centre.
1: Every year, hundreds of thousands of Argentinians head to neighbouring Chile's central coast. One of the reasons is because it's Argentina's closest, most accessible shopping zone. I'm here at Viña Outlet Park, which has become a popular destination for Argentinian shoppers. In a large shoe shop, I talked to one of the sales reps.
2: In the last 2 months, the majority of people in the shop have been from Argentina. I think it's because of the exchange rate, which at the moment is working in their favour. And it's holiday time now.
1: Eduardo spots an Argentinian customer, Dolores, who's visiting with her family.
3: I'm here to buy trainers and football boots for my children, and things like school rucksacks and pencil cases for when they go back to school, as well as clothes.
1: The outlet park's currently running a marketing campaign called Turista Feliz, which in English means happy tourist. I'm off to meet head of marketing, Carolina Gormes, to find out more.
4: The Turista Feliz campaign means that we give special benefits and discounts to tourists who visit us here.
1: Why are Argentines such an important market for you?
4: Because we are an outlet, our prices are already cheaper than other shops. But we also have brands that are more expensive for them back home, or that they can't find in Argentina, like Adidas, Puma, Rosen, Canon, Oakley, Levi's, and many more. And that makes it attractive for them.
1: I've come to the leafy campus at the Universidad de Desarrollo in Chile's capital, Santiago, to meet Chilean economist Klaus Schmidt-Hebel, who teaches here and at the Catholic University.
5: For 80 years, on and off, Argentina has had very significant hyperinflation, when inflation went up to 10,000% per year, and then moderately high inflation of 30 or 50%.
1: During that time, people in Argentina didn't know how much their daily goods like bread and meat would cost from one day to the next. Household budgets were squeezed, and for many of them, trips to Chile were out of the question. Then something changed.
5: This happened until 2 years ago when Mr. Milei was elected president. And from then on, he put into place a fiscal and monetary shock program.
1: Now, with a more predictable exchange rate, people can plan trips and spend with more confidence. Back at the shopping outlet in Viña del Mar, I get chatting with some more Argentinians, Ricardo and his family.
6: Personally, I am a lot happier. And if things continue like this, I think everything will stabilise in the future. Household goods are so much cheaper here than in Argentina. There can be a 30 or 50% difference in the price. If we buy them here, with the price difference, we can pay for our holiday in Chile and buy things that we need for our home.
1: Chile's tourism authorities say around 3 to 3.5 million Argentinians visited last year. And most didn't fly. Instead, they drove across the Andes, making sure they had more room to stock up on cheaper clothes, electronics and household goods.
0: Jane Chambers reporting from Chile. In many countries, young people are finding it more difficult to find jobs after graduating from university. In Britain, the job search engine Adzuna says graduate vacancies are down nearly 35% year on year as businesses limit their recruitment. Add to this the threat of AI, it's no wonder younger graduates are worried about their future careers. Also, it seems the limited pool of positions is increasingly going to older graduates. Martin Birchall is from Highflyers Research here in the UK.
7: Well, what we've seen over the last 3 years is the country's top graduate employers have actually cut their vacancies by about a quarter. So this is the worst slump that we've seen in the 30 years that we've been tracking the graduate job market. And as that competition for places builds up, it isn't really about this summer's graduates getting the jobs that are available later in the year. It's actually competing with those who graduated a year ago, 2 years ago, in some cases 3 years ago. So we're seeing an increasing trend of graduates with more experience, those who've done a year or two's work. They're the ones that are snapping up places on the most prestigious programmes.
8: Where does that leave recent graduates then, if they're not able to kind of get into the jobs market in the way they used to?
7: Well, we have about 400,000 graduates leaving university each year, and the official figures tell us that there are around 2

0: 200,000 graduate level jobs available. So the latest cohort that the government has tracked in terms of outcomes from university suggests that only 45% of those who graduated 2 years ago actually found a graduate level job within 15 months of leaving. So the competition has never been fiercer.
1: And in terms of the sort of broader concerns around AI, now, is that something you're seeing businesses address now, or is it a longer term trend?
0: So that's yet to come. I mean, the surge in AI has come over the last 18 months, and all of the major employers, whether it's the accountants, whether it's the large banks, top law firms and so on, all of those are embracing AI. They're increasing their productivity. They're using it to good effect. But what we haven't seen yet is a dip in jobs because of that. So the danger is we go from 3 or 4 years of really unsettled business confidence into another correction because of AI, which would potentially take even more jobs away for new graduates.
2: Martin Birchall speaking to my colleague Vishala Sripathma. And finally, it's only a month until the FIFA World Cup. This time, matches will be taking place across huge distances in cities across the US, Canada and Mexico before the best two teams go head-to-head in New Jersey. Four teams, including champions Argentina and England, have chosen Kansas City as their base for the tournament. The city, known for its flavorful barbecue shacks and rich history of jazz, is fast becoming known as the soccer capital of America. Our correspondent Will Grant has been to visit.
3: Kansas City takes its football seriously. For years, that meant the American football team, the Kansas City Chiefs, who've won 3 out of the last 6 Super Bowl finals. Now, though, football in the British sense of the word is starting to break through too. In fact, the city bills itself as the soccer capital of America.
4: It is, yeah. We have the best teams and we have the most support for the women and the best leagues. We are ready for the World Cup.
5: Yeah, the fans really embrace soccer here. So football's big, obviously, with the Chiefs. The Royals have done well, but yeah, we'd love to see more soccer. Let's bring it on.
3: What's coming are 4 national teams, holders Argentina, England, the Netherlands and Algeria, who have all chosen Kansas City as their World Cup training base. I was shown around the England camp, called Swope Soccer Village, by Jared Beltzer of the MLS side Sporting Kansas City.
6: It used to be our first team facility as well.
7: Yeah.
6: We've hosted the Kansas City women's soccer team here before they moved. So really, you can't tell the story of soccer in Kansas City without Swope Soccer Village in this facility.
8: Goodwill, 1-4-1.
3: The grass training pitches are off limits, kept pristine for the England players. But the AstroTurf was free, and fortunately I brought my boots to test it out for Harry Kane and his teammates.
8: Yes, sir. Yes, sir. It doesn't have to be pretty. It just has to cross the line to be a goal.
9: Okay.
8: That's it.
9: Well, it certainly wasn't pretty.
3: The facility is undoubtedly world class, even if my football skills are not. The England manager, Thomas Tuchel, is said to have particularly liked its intimate setting.
10: We have 155 degrees and 105, so it's hot to call each other.
3: But Argentina are training in the Compass Minerals Performance Centre, used by Sporting Kansas City's first team. It's one of the top football facilities in the United States, possibly the world. Jake Reed is the CEO of Sporting Kansas City and the vice president of the city's World Cup 2026 committee.
11: For us, it's how do we show the world what we already know, which is Kansas City's a hidden gem, great place to be, great place to live, plenty to do. I think when you think of America, you think of the coast of L.A. and New York, and we're kind of flyover country as we joke, and how do we change that with the World Cup here in a couple of weeks?
12: My name is Scott Umshine. We're at Scott's Kitchen in Kansas City, Missouri.
3: Kansas City's other big passion is barbecue. Locals are very proud of their brisket, ribs, and what they call burnt ends, the smoked caramelized cubes of beef.
12: He's grabbing some ribs there.
3: If England do venture out of the hotel, Scott Umshise, the owner of Scott's Kitchen, says he'll prepare the players his signature dishes.
12: I'm sure with the high nutrition diet and everything else that they're doing to play football, that having a sandwich or a rib is probably not going to hurt them.
3: There's a real buzz growing ahead of the first match. People here are excited to showcase their heritage during this World Cup, from sports to jazz. Expect the Midwestern hospitality to be on full show, as Kansas City strives to ensure players and fans alike feel that they're in good hands.
2: Will Grant with that report. A reminder of the main news. The price of oil has risen once again following President Trump's dismissal of Iran's counterproposals to an American plan for peace talks. Oil prices and the value of shares have swung sharply since the war with Iran began. And the evacuation of the ship, the MV Hondius, is continuing on Monday, with many of those repatriated being placed in quarantine. Thanks for listening.
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16: You're listening to the BBC World Service. Today I'm in Chile, asking if this Latin American country is becoming Argentina's shopping centre. Every year, hundreds of thousands of Argentinians cross the Andes looking for bargains. We'll be finding out why, and if it's a trend that's going to last. That's on Business Daily with me, Jane Chambers, after the latest world news.
17: BBC News with Vijay Alice. The price of oil has risen once again following President Trump's dismissal of Iran's counterproposals to a U.S. plan for peace talks. Energy prices have swung wildly since the start of the conflict, reflecting the reduction in global supplies caused by the disruption to shipping in the Strait of Hormuz. The brother of the jailed Iranian Nobel Peace Prize winner, Narges Mohammadi, says he's relieved she's now receiving adequate medical treatment. But Hamid Reza Mohammadi cautioned that the relief was only temporary, as the conditions for her release on bail were onerous. The French health minister has said one of her nationals has tested positive for hantavirus following her evacuation from the cruise liner MV Hondius. The US says one of its nationals has tested positive as well. The former Prime Minister of Thailand, Thaksin Shinawatra, has said he feels relief after being released from prison on parole. Speaking to reporters outside his home, Mr. Thaksin said he had gone into hibernation. He served just part of his one-year jail sentence. Myanmar has claimed the regional bloc ASEAN is blacklisting its military rulers and banning them from summit meetings. Myanmar has not been welcome at the 11-member Association of Southeast Asian Nations since the elected government was deposed in a military coup 5 years ago. A political prisoner in Venezuela held in jail since February has been found dead. The former city councillor, José Manuel García, was found in a police station in the northeast. Leaders from across Africa are gathering in Nairobi for talks jointly hosted by France and the Kenyan government. The Africa Forward Summit brings together nearly 30 heads of state. And plans have been unveiled for a new Beatles-themed visitor attraction in central London. The building where the band made its final public appearance on a roof in 1969 is set to open next year. Number 3 Savile Row is also where the band recorded its final album. BBC News.
16: Hello and welcome to Business Daily from the BBC World Service. I'm Jane Chambers. Today I'm asking the question, is Chile becoming Argentina's shopping centre? And if so, why now?
18: Me llamo Dolores. Soy
19: Argentina. My name is Dolores. I'm from Argentina. I've come to Chile with my family to enjoy the beach and to take advantage of the great prices we get here in the outlet. Things like clothes and trainers are up to 30% cheaper.
16: Visitors like Dolores are important for Chile's retail industry.
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20: we get most of our visitors in January. That's when they come to the beach in Viña del Mar. I think around 10 to 15% of people who visit the outlets are from Argentina.
16: We'll be exploring why inflation, exchange rates, brands and taxes are all reasons attracting shopping tourism. But is it a trend that will last? That's all coming up in Business Daily from the BBC. Every year, hundreds of thousands of Argentinians head to neighbouring Chile's central coast, with Viña del Mar and nearby beaches among their favourite destinations. One of the reasons is because it's Argentina's closest, most accessible foreign beach and shopping zone. I'm here at Viña Outlet Park, which has become a popular destination for Argentinian shoppers. I've been told the best time to come is in the morning, when the weather's usually cloudy, before they head off to the beach in the afternoon, when the sun comes out. In a large shoe shop, I talked to one of the sales reps, Eduardo Gonzalez, about his favourite customers.
21: In the last 2 months, the majority of people in the shop have been from Argentina.
16: And why do you think they come?
21: I think it's because of the exchange rate, which at the moment is working in their favour. And it's holiday time now, but it's really the exchange rate that motivates them to buy things while they're here.
16: And what kind of trainers do they like and how much cheaper are they?
21: They like sports shoes. I was talking to an Argentinian who told me that the prices in Argentina can be twice as expensive as here.
16: Eduardo spots an Argentinian customer, Dolores, who's visiting with her family and takes me to talk to her.
19: I'm here to buy trainers and football boots for my children and things like school rucksacks and pencil cases for when they go back to school, as well as clothes.
16: Outside the shoe shop, I think I've spotted another happy tourist, a woman carrying a lot of bags full of her purchases.
22: Good morning. My name is Carolina, and I'm visiting from Mendoza in Argentina. I'm here for my holidays, but also to do some shopping because the prices are cheaper here. Also, there's much more variety in Chile, especially for sports clothing. And I think the prices are around 30 to 40% cheaper here.
16: But there are some things Carolina's finding more expensive during her stay.
22: Food is more expensive here in Chile. Things like beef and chicken are more expensive than at home. Beef is twice as expensive here. To save money, we cook in the apartment we're renting and sometimes even bring food over from Argentina to make savings.
16: The outlet park's currently running a marketing campaign called Turista Feliz, which in English means happy tourist. The goal's to attract more Argentinians. I'm off to meet head of marketing, Carolina Gormes, to find out more.
20: The Turista Feliz campaign means that we give special benefits and discounts to tourists who visit us here. We are especially targeting tourists from places like Mendoza and the rest of Argentina, who have been visiting us for some time now. They get free parking when they come here if they show their passports or ID cards, and they also get extra discounts in some of the shops.
16: And why are Argentines such an important market for you?
20: Because we are an outlet, our prices are already cheaper than other shops. But we also have brands that are more expensive for them back home, or that they can't find in Argentina, like Adidas, Puma, Rosen, Canon, Oakley, Levi's, and many more. And that makes it attractive for them.
16: And you also go to Argentina. What kind of things are you doing there?
20: Yes. Last year in November, I went with a delegation from Chile's Chamber of Tourism to try and work more closely with people in the hotel industry, with the buses that come here. Those are the ones that bring Argentines over on shopping trips to Chile. So it was really productive. We made some good contacts. Now I think we are going to get more buses with tourists coming on shopping tours here.
16: So why is Chile particularly attractive for Argentinians right now? I've come to the leafy campus at the Universidad de Desarrollo in Chile's capital, Santiago, to meet Chilean economist Klaus Schmidt-Hebel, who teaches here and at the Catholic University. I want to find out what the economic situation used to be like in neighbouring Argentina and what's changed.
23: For 80 years, on and off, Argentina has had very significant hyperinflation years when inflation went up to 10,000% per year, and then moderately high inflation of 30 or 50%. There was a massive issuance of domestic currency to finance huge and unsustainable fiscal deficits. And if you increase your supply of money then more than what the demand is, the value of currency declines, which means that you have inflation of domestic goods and services.
16: During that time, people in Argentina didn't know how much their daily goods like bread and meat would cost from one day to the next. Household budgets were squeezed, and for many of them, trips to Chile were out of the question. Then something changed.
23: This happened until 2 years ago when Mr. Milei won the elections and was elected president. And from then on, he put into place a fiscal and therefore also monetary shock program of instantaneous adjustment of government revenue, of government expenditures and expenses to government revenue. Zero deficit from month two or three on. But because of the high previous inflation, there is something which is called inflation inertia. It's very hard to bring inflation down overnight. It takes some years.
16: Although Klaus says it will still take time, the economic situation has improved for Argentinians. With inflation coming down, their money goes further, and they can afford to look for bargains in Chile. When the peso was losing value quickly, travelling abroad felt too risky and expensive. Now, with a more predictable exchange rate, people can plan trips and spend with more confidence. And in Chile, many goods are cheaper than at home. You're listening to Business Daily from the BBC World Service. I'm Jane Chambers, finding out why neighbouring Chile is such an attractive shopping destination for Argentinians, and is it a trend that can last? Chile has a unique selling point, which Argentinians are keen to take advantage of. Back at the Viña Outlet Park, I talked to store owner Jorge Aranda, who runs a sports shop called Norwest Store.
0: El factor diferenciador todavía es la variedad de productos que hay en Chile comparado a la cantidad de productos y variedad que hay en Argentina.
1: Our USP in Chile is the variety that we can provide compared with in Argentina. I'm talking about things like sports shoes, clothes for volleyball and basketball, and different football shirts from teams around the world. We specialise in sports accessories. So, for example, they like to buy something as basic as a rugby gum shield, which here is very easy to get hold of, and in Argentina is more difficult to find and much more expensive. And that's because the economies are so different. Chile has had a free market policy from the mid-90s, so it's easy to import goods from all over the world. But in Argentina, they produce many of their own goods.
16: When Jorge tells me about expensive gum shields, this ties in with Argentina's history of protectionism, as Robert Funk, professor of political science in the Faculty of the Government in the University of Chile, explains. These goods, if they are available in Argentina, are often subject to much higher import taxes.
4: Well, I mean, the taxes have to do also with protectionism, right? It's the kind of the old import substitution model. So they're trying to protect domestic industry. There's a lot of heavy taxation on imported products, particularly electronics. I mean, one of the things that you see quite often in Chile is Argentinians bringing back television, things like even refrigerators. So those are the kinds of things that are heavily taxed. And the other part of it, of course, is that it's quite difficult often for Argentines to have access to credit. And so sometimes for large items, it's easier to find them cheaper abroad, not having to, you know, buy them on credit, which they would have a hard time doing in Argentina.
16: That's because when inflation in Argentina was soaring and unpredictable, lenders found it hard to predict what money would be worth, and it devalued, making it hard for Argentinians to get credit. And often prices in Chile were lower, making it a much more attractive proposition. But there are two sides of the story. A few years ago, before President Milei took office in December 2023, the economic situation in Argentina made it a popular destination for tourists from Chile and elsewhere.
4: When it was controlled, the Argentine peso was basically artificially low, was kept artificially low. And for visitors, it was extremely cheap because of the exchange rate. And you would go and you would, you know, exchange, I don't know, $100, and you get a big stack of pesos. Well, that's been liberated somewhat under Milei, and therefore the exchange rate is a somewhat more real expression of what the Argentine peso should actually be worth. And therefore, for foreigners in particular, it's become more expensive.
5: And what about you, just personally? Were you one of the many people living here in Chile who went over to Argentina a few years ago and enjoyed how things were? Because I certainly was.
4: Yeah, I went once. I managed to go once when things were relatively cheap. But really, the only thing that was cheap at that time was food and restaurants. You'd go to any shops, and the prices were quite expensive. But things like clothes were quite expensive in comparison to Chile. So. Because, you know, Chile has a lot of imported products from China and things like that that are quite often cheaper. And even American products or European products are cheaper. So they were cheaper.
16: Back at the shopping outlet in Viña del Mar, I get chatting with some more Argentinians, Ricardo and his family. I want to know if he thinks the economic situation is getting better in his country.
6: La inflación es... No se nota, ahora está casi cero.
8: There isn't as much inflation now as there was before. I think it is nearly at zero now. So money is worth the same from one month to the next. And the president is starting to lower tariffs and taxes. I think we will feel the effects of that in the next 6 to 8 months.
16: But are you happy with the economic situation?
6: Sí, sí, sí. Estamos yo, presidente, en lo personal.
8: Yes, personally, I am a lot happier because I know I can buy a kilo of bread, and in a month, that kilo of bread will be the same price. And if things continue like this, I think everything will stabilize in the future.
16: But in the meantime, there are still bargains to be had in Chile.
6: El precio del electrodoméstico es muy diferente al de Argentina. Y hay muchas cosas que
8: household goods are so much cheaper here than in Argentina. There can be a 30 or 50% difference in the price. So we are looking for things like air conditioning units and fridges. If we buy them here, with the price difference, we can pay for our holiday in Chile and buy things that we need for our home.
16: Car parts are another popular buy.
6: Sí, bueno, nosotros tratamos de...
8: We are buying new tires for our car here because it is so much cheaper than at home. It's another way for us to get something that we need and to save money.
16: Chile's tourism authorities say around 3 to 3.5 million Argentinians visited last year, and most didn't fly. Instead, they drove across the Andes, making sure they had more room to stock up on cheaper clothes, electronics, and household goods. One of their favorite destinations is the capital, Santiago, and the many shopping malls it has to offer. At the mall, Parque Arauco, they head straight for global brands like Zara, H&M Home and Adidas, as well as big department stores like Falabella and Ripley, often buying in bulk, while the mall's luxury district adds a bit of high-end appeal, even if it's just for browsing. And there's one particular shop here which provides them with a unique shopping experience.
9: What we've seen that's very particular is that they come very early in the morning, so they're waiting outside with suitcases before we open the stores, and they come and they have breakfast first, then they shop, and then they have their lunch here as well, because it's affordable and it's a very good option as well. So we do see an interest in the restaurant as well, it's comfortable for them. They can leave here their bags and everything while they eat.
16: That's Nicole Kabieschke, the regional marketing manager for the multinational furniture brand IKEA in Chile and Colombia. I want to know what all these tourists like to eat for lunch.
9: We've seen the meatballs. For them, it's a novelty, and it's very particular to our Swedish heritage. So we see that they like the meatballs.
16: What kind of things would you say that they like to buy? What's popular here?
9: A lot of home decor, a lot of cooking and eating and organizing. It also depends because they have limited travel space, so small items that they can carry. We have seen some that travel by car, again through Mendoza, and they tend to take smaller furniture that they can also pass.
16: Yeah, because I was thinking about that. You know, IKEA is known for bookshelves and beds and desks. I think, how are they getting these things home?
9: Exactly. Also, we do have a packing system, which is our flat pack, that allows, and it's quite easy if you come by car, to fit the boxes in the trunk of your car, but not necessarily if you travel by plane.
16: And are there particular times of year that they like to come?
9: We've seen an increase in the holidays, of course, long weekends, and wherever they have vacations on Argentina.
16: Economist Klaus Schmidt-Hebel thinks that this trend will shift.
23: Mr. Milei put into place a very ambitious program of deregulation, of reducing import duties, of eliminating, not completely yet, export duties, and therefore to deregulate the economy, to attract foreign investment, to raise domestic investment, also to reduce taxes. In the end, what will happen is that Mr. Milei will adopt a floating exchange rate similar to the one which we have in Chile, and therefore international prices of fridges or whatever other good will be more or less equal in Argentina than in Chile.
16: There's a cyclical pattern to this. For decades, Chileans and Argentinians have each enjoyed shopping trips over the border, depending on the economic situation. A few years back, it was Chile's turn. Inflation was soaring in Argentina, and the unofficial but widely used black market for dollars meant that you could get double the price of the official government exchange rate. Chileans would cross the border to do things like the weekly shop and fill up their cars because petrol was so much cheaper.
23: If the Argentinian peso gets very expensive, in other words, if the dollar is cheap in Argentina, the Argentinians come over here and the Chileans stay in Chile. If the opposite happens, then we have the opposite movement.
16: And so the pendulum keeps swinging. That's all from Business Daily from Chile. Thanks for listening. I'm Jane Chambers, and if you enjoyed the programme and want to hear more episodes, search for Business Daily wherever you get your BBC podcasts.

0: You're listening to the BBC World Service and now Witness History with me, Tim O'Callaghan. We're going back to when Canada came to terms with a dark hidden part of its history. And a warning, there are descriptions of abuse and violence in this programme.
1: There's been something of a day of reckoning for the people of Canada recently. The Truth and Reconciliation Commission has finally given its verdict on how the country treated its Aboriginal children.
0: This is the story of how more than 150,000 Indigenous children were taken from their homes and sent to residential schools, a practice that took place in Canada for over 100 years, with the last school closing in 1997.
2: This was the most unknown, saddest, darkest chapter in Canadian history, because no one knew what was going on all these years behind the residential schools until the Truth and Reconciliation Commission was established.
0: In 2008, the truth about what happened to the children who were taken from their families began to be heard.
2: My Cree name is Mahikant Mohdil, and my chief's name is Usaugi Hill. Cree name meaning walking wolf, and my chief's name is Golden Eagle. But also my name was number 65 when I was in residential school. And of course, my English name is Willie Littlechild.
0: Willie was one of the three commissioners on the Truth and Reconciliation Commission. A lawyer and former member of parliament, this was a deeply personal experience for him.
2: I was born on the Irminskin Cree Nation and was raised by my grandparents until I was taken to residential school when I was 6 years old. So for 14 years, I was being raised by a building. And I say that because of the connotations behind that, in a sense of being stripped away from your parents. So the bond of having a family was severed right at the outset when you're a little boy.
0: Attendance at the schools for Indigenous children became compulsory in 1920, and they were taken from their families for a sole purpose.
2: The records show that the purpose of establishing the schools was to kill the Indian in the child. So how do you do that? Well, you punish them when they speak their language, you take them away from your parents, and you prohibit anything that's related to you as an individual member of a nation. And with that stated purpose, the government then decided to hire faith groups, Catholic Church, the Protestant churches, by contract to run these schools.
0: And that process of attempting to kill the Indian in the child resulted in horrific abuse for the students of residential schools.
2: I had physical abuse. When I did something wrong, or was accused of doing something wrong, one of the things that happened to me was that you were taken into a room and you were put into a position like you're going to do push-ups. But I was being hit with a hockey stick across my back, my lower back. And to this day, I have to use a walker to walk because my back is so bad. You're assaulted mentally, your identity taken away. For example, my name was number 65. 65, come here, stupid. Or 65, why did you do that, you idiot? 65, when are you going to grow up? See, when you grow up with that kind of loss of identity, it assaults your self-esteem, your self-awareness, and your pride. If you had long hair, like braids, the first day of school, they were cut off. And that is a spiritual assault because your spirit is being taken away, in a sense, brutally by cutting your hair right off the bat when traditionally you wear with pride and for a purpose, long hair with braids. So the physical, the mental, emotional, the cultural, and worst of all, the sexual abuse. And I don't want to go into detail there, but I went through that part of growing up as well.
0: Willie's testimony was mirrored by the thousands of survivors who came forward and spoke to the commission during a seven-year period.
3: Watching my parents disappear as soon as they left. I never knew about hell, but that's where hell started for me. I was picked up by my ears and carried into the back office, stripped naked and beaten unconscious because I spoke the language of the devil.
4: There was always one priest that he used to say, "My child, my child." He'd put his arms around you and then he'd be touching you and made sure that he had you cornered.
5: I was hit with a ruler continuously. I was told that I was stupid, dumb, lazy, ugly, that I was a savage. I didn't learn anything in that school.
0: The Truth and Reconciliation Commission started as part of the Indian Residential School Settlement, a multi-billion dollar class action lawsuit which was brought against the Canadian government by survivors of residential schools in the early 2000s. Willie, along with the chair of the commission, Judge Murray Sinclair, and former journalist Marie Wilson, travelled thousands of miles across Canada, the world's second largest country, to hear the testimonies. But having to relive this trauma and hearing the pain of others began to take its toll on Willie and the other commissioners.
2: It was a couple of years into the hearings. I was really getting tired. What I was going through was compassion fatigue because I was hearing these negative abuse stories over and over and over again. And I was not releasing them. I was keeping them to myself. I wanted to honor the witnesses by keeping their stories safe. But at the same time, I was taking that trauma internally. So we started getting counseling as commissioners right after the day's hearings.
0: In June 2015, the commission was ready to give its final report, and the findings were stark, as reported by the BBC.
6: Judge Sinclair, who described the residential school era as one of the darkest, most troubling chapters in Canadian history, issued his damning verdict. Cultural genocide.
2: Many of them told us this was genocide. What happened to us as children was genocide. Just look at the scenario. Look at what happened to us. Look at how many people were harmed to the point of committing suicide or having other different consequences of harm. Even persons, little people that disappeared. There's many children who died in residential schools, but no one knew about that. Where were they buried? Who were these children? What was their names?
0: 94 calls to action were issued, including the establishment of a Reconciliation Council and a national holiday for truth and reconciliation. 11 years on, 16 of those calls have been completed, and many others are in progress.
2: So when I look at sort of a panoramic view across the country, I think we're moving along in a good way, together, working towards restoring respectful relationships and forgiveness is happening. Consequently, the health is improving in that way from people that were harmed and harmed others. I think we're on a good journey, a good story.
0: A historic apology was given to survivors of residential schools in 2008 by Canadian Prime Minister Stephen Harper, which was repeated by Prime Minister Justin Trudeau in 2017. Protestant church organisations in Canada apologised for their roles, while Pope Francis apologised on behalf of the Catholic Church in 2022. The chair of the Truth and Reconciliation Commission, Justice Murray Sinclair, died in 2024. Chief Wilton Littlechild was speaking to me, Tim O'Callaghan, for Witness History.
7: The Supreme Court's decision to weaken a key provision of the Voting Rights Act has led to calls from top Democrats to reform the court. They come as public trust in the courts sits at an all-time low. What would reforming the Supreme Court actually take, and what are the arguments against it? That's next time on 1A. This morning from 10 to noon on South Carolina Public Radio.
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9: Good. Good morning. President Trump pushed back his last scheduled trip to China because of the war with Iran. He's going this week. Does the ongoing war change the dynamic between Trump and Chinese President Xi Jinping? It's Morning Edition from NPR News. AI is expected to be part of Trump's agenda in China. I'm Michelle Martin.
10: And I'm A. Martinez. American AI companies have some of the best models in the world, but some prefer China's less expensive and more customizable AI tools. Also, Martin Short talks about why he loves playing Morons with Power and how he has survived through grief after seeing so many of his own family members die. It's Monday, May 11th. On this day in 1997, IBM's upgraded Deep Blue beat chess grandmaster Garry Kasparov in the last game of a six-game match. News is next.
11: Live from NPR News in Washington, I'm Amy Held. President Trump and Israel's Prime Minister Benjamin Netanyahu said in separate interviews over the weekend, the war in Iran is not over. Netanyahu spoke to 60 Minutes on CBS News.
12: It's not over because there's still nuclear material, enriched uranium that has to be taken out of Iran. There is still enrichment sites that have to be dismantled. There are still proxies that Iran supports. There are ballistic missiles that they still want to produce. Now, we've degraded a lot of it, but all of that is still there, and there's work to be done.
11: Messages have been mixed. Last week, the Trump administration said combat operations had ended. Meantime, the Strait of Hormuz remains blocked. Defense ministers from more than 40 countries, led by the UK and France, are meeting today to discuss securing it. 17 U.S. cruise passengers arrived stateside today. They're going to a quarantine unit in Nebraska after weeks aboard a ship struck by the deadly hantavirus outbreak. During the flight home, one American tested mildly positive for the virus, and another showed mild symptoms, according to a government statement. And in the shadow of the pandemic, NPR's Windsor Johnston reports misinformation about this virus is spreading on social media sites.
13: Some social media users are falsely comparing hantavirus to COVID-19 and promoting unproven treatments, fueling confusion and fear. Dr. Seema Yasmin is a physician and epidemiologist at Stanford University. She says uncertainty often creates the perfect conditions for misinformation.
14: In a knowledge vacuum, people fill that space with any information that they can get their hands on, whether it's accurate or inaccurate.
13: Yasmin says people should rely on trusted public health sources. They say transmission is associated with prolonged close contact and the risk to the general public is considered very low. Windsor Johnston, NPR News.
11: President Trump is set to meet this week with Chinese leader Xi Jinping in Beijing. And as NPR's Deepa Shivaram reports, the AI race is expected to come up.
15: When it comes to AI technology from American companies like OpenAI, Anthropic, and Google, experts say those models are better than what China's putting out. The U.S. is, by some estimates, about 6 to 12 months ahead of China. So Trump is right that the U.S. is leading the AI race in that regard. But where China is inching ahead is on AI adoption, how integrated AI is in their society, and how accessible their AI products are. In the meeting this week, Trump and Xi are expected to talk about global risk management when it comes to the rise of AI. Deepa Shivaram, NPR News.
11: This is NPR News. As AI expands quickly, regulators are trying to keep up. Florida Governor Ron DeSantis has signed a bill that requires data centers to shoulder the massive cost of electricity use. Catherine Welch reports.
16: The new law bans data centers from shifting the cost of electricity to the public and instead pay their own costs. It also allows local water management districts to deny permits to large-scale data centers if the water needs are harmful to the local area or already prohibited by local zoning and planning regulations. And it keeps land regulations in the hands of local governments. The new law is part of DeSantis's push to regulate AI in Florida. The law does allow local governments and tech companies to enter into confidential agreements that keep proposals from the public for 12 months. For NPR News, I'm Catherine Welch in Orlando.
11: As the U.S. faces a declining birth rate, the Trump administration says it is moving forward on a promise to expand access to fertility treatments and lower the cost. The proposed rule would allow employers to offer fertility benefits as an additional plan separate from health insurance. The benefits, including for IVF, would be capped at $120,000 over a lifetime. Oil prices rose more than 4% after Trump rejected Tehran's response to the latest U.S. proposal to end the war. The global benchmark for oil Brent crude is trading at above $105 a barrel. U.S. futures edging lower. Asian stocks are mixed. It's NPR News.
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10: It's Morning Edition from NPR News. I'm A. Martinez in Los Angeles, California.
9: And I'm Michelle Martin in Washington, D.C. Good morning. Iran has responded to President Trump's latest terms for ending the war with its own set of demands. Trump called Iran's response totally unacceptable.
10: There is a flurry of diplomacy now behind the scenes by countries in the region to break the impasse. But the gap between what Trump wants and what Iran is willing to agree to is still wide. For now, the ceasefire is still holding, but a shadow drone war continued over the weekend with Kuwait, the United Arab Emirates, and Iran each saying they intercepted hostile drones.
9: Joining us to tell us more about all this from Dubai is NPR International correspondent Aya Bertawi. Aya, good morning.
29: Good morning, Michelle.
9: So what do we know so far about this stalemate?
29: Well, we don't know what was in that U.S. proposal that was sent to Iran last week, but we do know that Trump has made clear he wants Iran to halt nuclear enrichment and to open the Strait of Hormuz to commercial shipping again. You know, oil prices are still trading more than 40% higher than they were before the war. But we also know that Iran has consistently rejected halting its nuclear enrichment, and it wants the U.S. to not only lift sanctions, but to unfreeze billions of dollars in its own money in overseas banks. And Iran's leaders remain defiant. You know, despite a U.S. naval blockade that's now choking off its oil exports, they seem to believe that they have leverage now with their control of the Strait of Hormuz, where they've been blocking ships from passing. Iranian officials have also increasingly been referring to Iran as a global superpower now. Iran's elected president, Masoud Pezeshkian, said that, quote, "We will never bow our heads before the enemy."
9: And what about Iran's response to that U.S. proposal? Do we know anything about that?
29: So Iran's foreign ministry spokesman today said that the U.S. demands were unreasonable. And Iranian state media says Iran's response emphasized its rights as a nation, but it didn't really elaborate more on that. But they do also say Tehran's response included red lines. And they said that includes ending the Israeli war in Lebanon with the Iran-backed Hezbollah. And that's where Israeli troops still occupy a large part of the territory in the south. But the big picture here, Michelle, is that there's really no trust in negotiations. You know, President Trump did pull the U.S. out of that first deal with Iran in his first term as president. And then he ordered, you know, attacks on Iran during the last two rounds of talks in June and February. So Iran says any deal has to be reciprocal with both sides taking steps. Still, it doesn't seem either side is eager to return to war. And Arab Gulf states are still reeling from Iran's attacks on their energy infrastructure in this war.
0: Well, what about that? Are the diplomatic efforts in the region to end the war, are those ongoing?
29: Okay, well, Pakistan is still working as a mediator, trying to bridge those gaps. And Qatar's Prime Minister, Sheikh Mohammed Al Thani, this weekend met with top officials from the Trump administration in the U.S., and he also spoke by phone with the foreign minister of Iran, as well as the foreign ministers of Saudi Arabia and Egypt and other countries. And, you know, it's important to remember that Qatar has had to halt its gas production because of this war impacting its economy. But Israel's Prime Minister Benjamin Netanyahu, he says this war is not yet over. But I will say his tone has shifted. You know, at the start of this war, he was calling for regime change, and Israel's airstrikes did take out Iran's supreme leader. But in an interview with CBS's 60 Minutes that aired Sunday, he was pressed about how to deal with Iran's enriched uranium. And he said it would be removed, quote, if you have an agreement. And when he was pressed on whether he'd planned for Iran's control of the Strait of Hormuz and Iran's attacks on its Gulf Arab neighbors when going into this war, he said he didn't have perfect foresight. But I will say there's economic pressure building for this war to end, including by China. And that is where President Trump is heading this week for a major summit with Xi Jinping.
0: That is NPR international correspondent Aya Bertraoui in Dubai. Aya, thanks.
29: Thanks, Michelle.
0: Okay, President Trump leaves for Beijing tomorrow to meet with Chinese President Xi Jinping.
10: The state visit was rescheduled after Trump said it wouldn't be right to leave the U.S. in the middle of the war with Iran.
1: It's very simple. We got a war going on. I think it's important that I be here.
10: That was 2 months ago. The trip is back on, but the war is not over. Instead, it's in an unsteady and uncertain holding pattern.
0: NPR senior political correspondent Tamara Keith will be traveling with the president to China. She's here to tell us more about this. Good morning.
2: Good morning.
0: So is it surprising that the president is going ahead with this trip now?
2: You know, in some ways it is. The war hasn't ended quickly and conclusively as Trump had expected. He called the latest offer from Iran totally unacceptable. A senior U.S. official not authorized to speak publicly told me a better way to think about this is why would he not continue with this trip and all the other duties that he has as president? Kurt Campbell, chairman of the Asia Group, says the timing is awkward.
3: It is remarkable that President Trump is prepared to go to China under these circumstances. But may I also say that it's also deeply unusual that China is prepared to host him.
2: And with a celebratory state visit at that. So think about this. China and Iran are close allies and trading partners. And the U.S. has just spent weeks bombing Iran and is now blockading all ships connected to Iran. Campbell, who served in foreign policy roles in Democratic administrations, says the U.S. and China both have reasons to move forward.
3: It suggests that both believe they have interests in meeting. And I think part of that is a desire to keep a relationship that is fraught and challenging with a degree, at least, of equilibrium.
0: Okay, so Tam, you've been covering this administration for a long time. So how do you expect the ongoing Iran conflict to affect the agenda for this meeting between Trump and Xi?
2: Yeah, when this visit was first put on the books last fall, the focus was on keeping the trade truce between these two powers going. And that is still on the agenda. But now there's this pressing new global challenge, says Lyle Goldstein. He's director of the China Initiative at Brown University.
4: I do think that this war will dominate the summit. I mean, let's face it, it will push a lot of other things off the agenda. I mean, if for no other reason, Trump is focused on it because he wants it, you know, off his desk, you know, as it were, I think, and wants to resolve this political problem.
2: Iran's foreign minister just recently went to China and met with his counterpart there. And China is credited with helping to push Iran to accept that initial ceasefire. Goldstein says he could imagine Trump asking Xi to pressure Iran to reopen the Strait of Hormuz and make a deal to end the war.
0: Does that change the dynamic between Trump and Xi?
2: Inevitably. Ollie Wine with the International Crisis Group says it favors Xi.
5: The war in Iran has given President Xi sources of leverage that he would not have anticipated having at the beginning of this year.
2: For instance, he says the U.S. will need rare earth minerals from China to rebuild its supply of missile interceptors that have been depleted by the war. To hear Trump tell it, though, the war with Iran hasn't affected his friendly relationship with Xi. And when there have been questions about China possibly assisting Iran with the war, Trump has downplayed those concerns.
0: That is NPR's Tamara Keith. Tam, thank you.
2: You're welcome.
0: Congress is back after a week-long break.
10: Now, the focus on passing 3 years of funding for immigration enforcement. The goal is to take care of the most controversial piece of President Trump's agenda for the rest of his term.
0: NPR Congress reporter Eric McDaniel is here to tell us more about this. Good morning.
6: Good morning. Good morning.
0: Is it normal to pass 3 years of funding in one go?
6: No, definitely not. Generally, Immigration and Customs Enforcement, ICE, and Customs and Border Protection are funded on the same cycle as everything else, October through September. But because of the fight over how ICE and Border Patrol have conducted Trump's mass deportation agenda, federal agents killed two citizens in Minnesota earlier this year, Democrats blocked their annual funding as they pushed for reforms. These agencies weren't hurting for cash. Trump's One Big Beautiful Bill dedicated more than $100 billion toward the teams last year, but they have been without their usual appropriated money since February. So Republicans have decided, let's just put this issue to rest. We have the votes to end this fight through Trump's term in the White House.
0: So what impact would having this long-term funding stream have?
6: Well, think of it this way. If all the funding is already in the bank, Congress has one fewer tool in their box of checks and balances to oversee how immigration enforcement is conducted in the U.S. Democrats have blocked money in hopes of making ICE and CBP agents wear body cameras and limit their use of face coverings. But with money paid out for 3 years of operations, that lever will be gone. Congress, of course, has other oversight tools like calling in Homeland Security Secretary Mark Wayne Mullen and other officials in to testify before Congress. But make no mistake, congressional Republicans are choosing to let go of a big piece of their leverage over the executive branch here.
0: Does it, Eric, seem as though this is becoming a kind of an ongoing theme in this Congress, stepping back from oversight?
6: I'd say so. Think about the power of the purse. The Constitution says, Congress, you folks get to decide how we spend taxpayer dollars. But to folks during the DHS shutdown, the president moved money around on his own to write paychecks. Congress just kind of shrugged, even though that's really their job to do. Congress also has the power to declare war and regulate the use of the military. Trump's war on Iran has lasted more than 60 days at this point. That's a key legal threshold. And Congress hasn't passed a bill to either authorize or rebuke the conflict. But in the case of long-term funding, you could also make the case that Republicans are helping to stabilize the government a bit. Most of our peer countries just don't do big shutdowns like the U.S. does, so giving these teams at the heart of the president's agenda, the issue he was elected on, funding for the rest of his term, is also a big step toward consistency, if not accountability.
0: So what has to happen to get this over the finish line, this funding over the finish line?
6: Well, this week, eyes are on the Senate. Republican leadership wants to keep this bill really focused. Just ICE, just CBP. But there's already $1 billion in security money for the White House ballroom in there that could make this hard to pass if it stays in. And some House Republicans want to make it even broader than that, to add some affordability measures, to add Trump's election security, proof of citizenship bill. But I think with what is a 1 or 2 vote margin to pass things through the House, I just don't see a world in which those provisions make it to the finish line.
0: And before we let you go, where is the president on all of this?
6: Well, he's mostly stayed out of it lately, letting Speaker Mike Johnson and Senate Majority Leader John Thune lead the process. He's been focused on gas prices and Iran, as well as some of the state House Republican primaries. Trump did set a deadline of June 1st for them to have this funding bill on his desk, though. And I think so far, so good on that front. But when it comes to Congress, things always do find a way to get stuck.
0: That is NPR Congressional Reporter Eric McDaniel. Eric, thank you.
6: Thanks, Michelle.

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0: This is Morning Edition from NPR News. I'm Michelle Martin.
11: And I'm A. Martinez. Martin Short is a comedy legend to multiple generations.
12: Oh, this is too much. Wheel of Fortune. Give me a break. I couldn't be more excited, I must say.
11: In the 1980s, he created one brilliant character after another with SCTV and Saturday Night Live. Ed Grimley there with the most exaggerated cowlick you have ever seen. Then in the 2000s, he gave us the boorish Hollywood interviewer Jiminy Glick. And most recently, the podcasting sleuth Oliver Putnam on Only Murders in the Building.
13: Do you consent to being recorded? Just say anything to agree.
14: No, please.
13: Thanks, perfect.
11: Martin Short's career is celebrated in a new Netflix documentary starting tomorrow. It's called Marty, Life is Short. Now, that title stings a bit. The documentary reveals just how often he's had to endure the loss of family members. And in February, after the movie was finished, Short's daughter, Catherine, took her own life at the age of 42. By the way, if you or someone you know is in crisis, you can call or text the Suicide and Crisis Lifeline. It's 988.
13: The reality is that my daughter had a severe disease that was mental illness, and like cancer, some diseases are terminal, and hers was terminal.
11: Does it each day get even a fraction better, easier to deal with? I don't even know how to even put that into words.
13: Well, I think there's, you know, you have no intention of ever getting over it. Listen, I've been through this before. I think that in 7 years, I lost 3 of my 7 family members as a kid.
11: Your brother, your mother, and your father.
13: Right. And, you know, one of the things is when my daughter died, Lawrence Kasdan said, what do you want to do with this documentary? Because it's about love, loss, and survival. Do we postpone it

0: 6 months. And my instinct was the opposite. No, I think we proceed. I think we must figure a way to survive through grief without denying it or without in any way undermining its importance.
1: Yeah, and I think you doing that, Martin, that's going to help a lot of people that are going through the same thing.
0: Totally agree.
1: One of the things in this film that I really enjoyed seeing was all the video camera footage of your life with your family, with all of your very famous and funny friends. But the one thing I was great to see in particular was the stuff with your wife, Nancy Dolman.
0: Well, Nancy was a star. And when I first saw a rough cut of this documentary, I said to Larry Kasdan, I didn't know you were in love with Nancy. Because it is a love letter to her.
2: Hey, sweetie, are we having a romantic time together?
3: Yes, we are. After all these years.
2: Well, we are, you know.
0: So I remember when Nancy died, people would be hesitant to, you know, talk about her in front of me. Yeah. And I would always say, guys, Nancy would have been irritated by two ideas. Losing the battle of cancer because she was so competitive and not being discussed. So you just keep the conversation going.
1: Martin Short met his wife before his fame while they were both appearing in a production of Godspell. At the time, he wanted to be a singer and a serious actor, but soon many of his close friends, such as Gilda Radner and Eugene Levy, joined the Second City Comedy Theater. Hard to believe, but that's something he initially resisted.
0: Comedy on demand, comedy under pressure. I don't like that.
1: In the end, he became a master of characters, and he described his favorite creations as, quote, morons with power.
0: Jiminy Glick is a perfect example. This is a complete moronic interviewer who will say to Mel Brooks, what's your big beef with the Nazis?
4: What's my big beef?
5: Yes, it seems like you're always
4: What's my big beef?
5: You're always knocking the Nazis. Oh, it's time for Mel Brooks to knock the Nazis, it seems.
0: I find those things hilarious. When I played the character Nathan Thurm, who was a defensive lawyer, always for the bad guys, you know, whenever he was looking into the camera, lying.
6: You seem defensive.
3: I'm not being defensive. You're the one who's being defensive. Why is it always the other person who's being defensive?
0: I went right back to Richard Nixon, looking into the camera years ago, saying, I'm not a crook, but the top of his lip was just covered in sweat. So Nathan Thurm, we would always get glycerin and put it on the top of my lip.
1: I'll just tell you flat out that the Three Amigos means so much to me.
7: One for each other and all for one. The three brave amigos are we.
0: Three Amigos, it's become so revered by particularly boys in their 40s.
1: I'm not a 40-year-old boy, as you mentioned. I'm a 50-year-old boy.
0: It's the same idea, but I remember when my son Oliver, I never introduced that film to my house, but I remember he came home from a friend's house when he was about 11. He said, Dad, did you know you made a Western? My son in Newport, and we were at this pool, and a guy came up and said, Mr. Short, there's a mail plane up there. You know, so
1: how do you know it's a mail plane?
0: Little balls, you know. Roger Ebert didn't like it, but it wasn't for Roger Ebert. Yeah. You know what I mean? It was for someone who was 25. And the film hasn't changed, but tastes do change.
1: Yeah. So speaking of 25-year-olds, I mean, a younger generation of fans is probably in love with you, Martin, because of Only Murders in the Building.
0: Right.
1: What a great way to kind of spread yourself throughout generations of different fans of comedy.
0: Well, I mean, I think Selena helps, you know, in the demographic. But I think that every new project is a mountain to climb, and it's endlessly fascinating. The main thing I look toward is, how was the hang? Was the experience great? And what I'm very proud of Only Murders is that is known as the happiest set in New York City.
1: That is Martin Short. The new Netflix documentary is titled Marty, Life is Short. One of the things in this film that I really enjoyed, and about the 27 and a half minute mark, you cross your leg and I see you wearing NPR socks.
0: Is that true?
1: I paused it and I've microanalyzed it. They are NPR socks. I don't even know if you know you had them.
0: I didn't know. I think there's two fascinating things about this story. One is you need to get a bigger life. And secondly, I'm thrilled I have NPR socks. Who knew?
1: Martin, thank you so much for giving me some time here.
0: My pleasure.
1: This is NPR News.
6: China holds huge economic and strategic leverage over the U.S. That's because the country largely controls global access to critical minerals, minerals that the U.S. military cannot function without.
8: This little backwoods Montana company is suddenly a hub of some very, very important materials.
6: Why the U.S. government is pouring millions into a Montana mining company. On the next All Things Considered from NPR News. 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
10: Live from NPR News in Washington, I'm Amy Held. 17 cruise passengers from the Hantavirus struck ship are back home in the U.S. Their first stop, a quarantine unit in Nebraska. During the flight, one American tested mildly positive for the virus and another showed mild symptoms, the government says. And a French woman also tested positive and her health worsened in the hospital overnight. Officials say this strain of Hantavirus is not very contagious and it is unlikely to become a pandemic. President Trump has called the Iranian response to the latest U.S. proposal to end the war in the Mideast unacceptable. That's leading to uncertainty about the course of the conflict. NPR's Dia Hadid has this report.
11: State-run agency, the Islamic Republic of Iran Broadcasting, says Iran's response remains consistent with previous positions. Readiness to continue a ceasefire that is largely held since early April in exchange for the opening of the Strait of Hormuz. That's a key global shipping route. And ending hostilities. The war began on February 28 when Israel and the United States launched airstrikes on Iran. Iran subsequently blocked the Strait of Hormuz, and then the U.S. imposed its own blockade. Iran's deputy speaker told state-run media that military operations would not open the strait. Tia Hadid, NPR News.
10: Oil prices rose more than 4% after Trump rejected Tehran's response. It's NPR News. A Union Pacific worker discovered six bodies inside a boxcar in Laredo, Texas, yesterday, police say. An investigation into how they died is ongoing. They were in a train yard at a remote location near the Mexican border. Police did not say where they came from. Capacity in the trucking industry could get even tighter. This week, law enforcement and officials across North America are conducting annual safety inspections. And as NPR's Dan Ronan reports, some drivers will opt to stay off the road.
12: One survey by DAT Freight and Analytics found that nearly a fifth of drivers may take part of the week off and park their trucks. The Commercial Vehicle Safety Alliance's annual international road check comes as the federal government is aggressively cracking down on illegally operating truck drivers, as well as those who do not speak English. Transportation Secretary Sean Duffy said that more than 20,000 truckers have been taken off the road since last June for failing to meet new requirements, including stricter English proficiency standards. That number is expected to grow. Many drivers say they're also unhappy over the soaring price of diesel fuel. Dan Ronan, NPR News, Washington.
10: There's a heat advisory in parts of California with temperatures rising to the triple digits. And hot, dry, and windy conditions in the northern plains is leading to critical fire weather there. This is NPR News.
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1: 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I'm E. Martinez in Los Angeles, California.
17: And I'm Michelle Martin in Washington, D.C. Good morning. President Trump will visit China this week, where he will meet with Chinese leader Xi Jinping. One of the big things they're expected to talk about is artificial intelligence. Both the U.S. and China have amped up development and adoption of AI in order to get ahead in the global race over the technology. NPR White House correspondent Deepa Shivram reports on who is winning and for how long.
18: Trump says the U.S. is leading on AI, and by some measurements, he's not wrong. Here's Kyle Chan, a fellow at Brookings, a centrist think tank in Washington.
19: If you're looking just at sheer performance of the top models, then yes, models from OpenAI, Anthropic, Google DeepMind are widely regarded as the very best.
18: And having the best models is critical, Chan says, for things like complex coding tasks and for national security and preventing cyber attacks. But having the best AI product isn't the only measurement of success when it comes to the global race over this technology.
19: While you can have the very best models, if you don't know how to integrate them into your economy, into your different sectors and services, then it matters less how good they are.
18: The data isn't always clear, but this is an area where China may be outpacing the U.S., says Chan, by further integrating AI into their society and everyday life, like healthcare, education, and government services, even if the technology isn't as good as what the U.S. is making. The other factor with Chinese AI models is that they're open source. That makes them free or very cheap, and it means that developers can adapt and fine-tune and customize the models in a way that fits their needs. U.S. models, on the other hand, are essentially locked and are more expensive but better quality. And that's working for now, but it might not in the long term, says Michael Horowitz. He's a professor of political science at the University of Pennsylvania and a former Pentagon official. He compares the decision between Chinese and U.S. AI models to buying a TV.
20: The top of the market television is like certainly better than a mid-market television. But a mid-market television that you can get for under $1,000 now is like still pretty darn good.
18: So in other words, U.S. AI models are the top of the market, but
20: the risk is that the impact of that lead is overcome by actors around the world choosing to work with Chinese AI models because they're cheaper and easier to access.
18: Experts, including Horowitz, estimate that the lead the U.S. has on its AI models is about 6 to 12 months. But the recent controversy over Anthropic's Mythos has some in Washington worried about whether that buffer is enough. Anthropic deemed their AI model Mythos too dangerous to release because of cybersecurity concerns. AI is developing so rapidly that it brings up questions about the security of the U.S.'s AI lead, like this one from Chan.
19: Does having a lead in AI frontier capabilities, even if it's just a few months, give the U.S. a chance to deal with some of these cyber vulnerabilities before China has a chance to try them out on the U.S.?
18: What measures the U.S. can take to widen that lead will likely be what Trump and his administration try to advocate for in his meeting with Xi later this week. Deepa Shivram, NPR News, Washington.
17: Another key issue in U.S.-China relations is critical minerals that the U.S. military cannot function without. China largely controls the world's access to many of them, which gives China a lot of leverage over the United States. This afternoon on All Things Considered, how a tiny Montana town is benefiting from a big Pentagon investment to turn the tide on mineral supplies. 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
1: We go now to the occupied West Bank, where Israeli settlers have dug up the grave of an elderly Palestinian man. It happened in a cemetery, nearly a newly reestablished Israeli settlement. The United Nations Human Rights Office for the Occupied Palestinian Territory said the incident was a, quote, despicable example of the new level of dehumanization of Palestinians. There has been a dramatic increase in settler attacks and Israeli government restrictions in the occupied West Bank. Here's NPR's Ruth Sherlock.
11: A video filmed at the scene shows the event clearly. The relatives of the deceased Palestinian, Hussein Asersa, quickly carry his body, wrapped in a white shroud, away from the cemetery where settlers, armed with weapons and holding spades, stand beside Asersa's freshly disturbed burial site. We were forced to lift my father's body out of the grave the settlers had been digging up, Mohammed Asersa says. He speaks with us by phone from a tent outside his house where he's receiving mourners who've come to pay their respects. Asersa says his family has been burying their dead in this cemetery for generations. Then, last year, Israeli Prime Minister Benjamin Netanyahu's government approved the return to the area of a settlement that had been removed under an Israeli disengagement plan in 2005. Now, settlers live a little over 300 yards from the cemetery. Asersa says his family was told they would now need to obtain permits from the Israeli military to access the cemetery to visit relatives' graves or bury their dead. So when Hussein Asersa, who was in his 80s, passed away, that's what the family did. The Israeli military confirmed to NPR that the Asersas had coordinated the burial in advance with security forces. Asersa says his family was given 30 minutes to lay his father to rest.
2: We buried my father, and all the while the settlers were there shouting at us and heckling us and telling us to leave. After the funeral, we left. But not even 10 or 15 minutes later, people came to warn us the settlers were digging up his grave. We ran back to the cemetery. We couldn't believe what was happening.
11: The settlers had dug all the way down to Asersa's father's body.
2: The settlers told us, either you take the dead body away right now or we'll use a bulldozer to remove him from the grave and dump him for you.
11: He says that despite the family having obtained the necessary permissions, Israeli soldiers at the site did not try to send the settlers away. The Israeli military told NPR its soldiers had confiscated digging tools from the settlers and had remained at the site to, quote, prevent further friction. Asersa shared a video that shows Israeli soldiers standing beside the settlers, looking on. Without support, Asersa says he and his relatives had no choice but to bow to the settlers' demands and exhume the body and take it away. His father was laid to rest in the cemetery of a nearby town, far from his family's traditional burial ground. Ruth Sherlock, NPR News, Ramallah in the occupied West Bank.

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1: On the next Fresh Air, actor Will Sharp. 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He's also starred in the TV show Too Much and the film A Real Pain. 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
7: Hello, I'm Amanda McNulty of Clemson Extension and Making It Grow. We still have buffalo in protected areas, but many of the other megafauna that once roamed North America with them have disappeared. Early human inhabitants of our continent did interact with mammoths, mastodons, saber-toothed tigers, and even horses that are no longer here. The theories include overkill by the humans that arrived in North America during these extinctions and changes in climate. There are occasional bone fragments of some now extinct animals at what are called kill sites, so humans did hunt and eat them. But those same sites have many, many more bones from still living animals like buffalo. Clovis points, sharpened and fluted rocks attached to wooden shafts or poles, did make ancient humans effective hunters. 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
0: It's Morning Edition from NPR News. I'm A. Martinez.
9: And I'm Michelle Martin. 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NPR health correspondent Will Stone takes a look at whether it's worth the price.
10: NAD is a molecule that's crucial for energy production and cellular health. It stands for nicotinamide adenine dinucleotide. There's evidence NAD levels decline as you age and with some chronic diseases. The question is, can boosting NAD levels help out?
11: In rodents, in mice, not in humans, NAD is miraculous.
10: That's Dr. Samuel Klein at the Washington University School of Medicine in St. Louis. He says in animal studies, you see improvement in mitochondria, the energy factories of the cell, and
11: you have increased strength, you have increased exercise performance, you have decreased metabolic abnormalities.
10: Our bodies are constantly using and recycling NAD, but it also comes from precursors in our diet, like vitamin B3. And these precursors are sold as supplements with abbreviations like NR and NMN. Those are mostly what scientists are studying.
11: The data in humans are pretty iffy.
10: This evidence primarily comes from small trials for specific conditions, like Parkinson's or peripheral artery disease. Christopher Martens at the University of Delaware is leading some of this research.
12: We are in the early days still of doing these studies.
10: Martens and others have shown you can safely boost NAD levels in the blood with precursor supplements. And he says, yes, some of this human data look promising. But what's missing are large, well-controlled trials, a message that tends to get lost on social media and in marketing materials.
12: Today, I think that there's an influencer culture that's really promoting the use of NAD that is now interfering, I think, a little bit with our ability to do rigorous science.
10: As in the sensational claims, hyping NAD is a kind of cure-all that can even reverse aging.
12: The cart may be well ahead of the horse at this point.
10: In fact, there's now a thriving market for IV infusions. One IV drip session can run from $200 to upwards of $1,000.
12: We know very, very little about IV infusion of NAD or NAD precursors in the scientific literature, and yet there's these infusion clinics that have been popping up everywhere.
10: A major player in this space is the national chain Restore Hyper Wellness. Rachel Pajednik is the chief science officer there and on the faculty at Stanford.
13: When you look at the wide breadth of data in the NAD sciences, it is vast, and it's being done by some of the best scientists.
10: As for the IV drips, she's published some of the only data, a retrospective study of clients who've come to their clinics. Their research shows NAD infusions appear to be safe, but the experience is unpleasant with nausea and vomiting. And there's new data suggesting it's not very effective, which she says makes sense because there is no door to get this molecule inside the cell.
13: So it's a very inefficient way to try to enhance the NAD concentrations.
10: On the other hand, she says IV infusions with an NAD precursor, which her company Restore also offers, looks to be better at boosting NAD. But she acknowledges there isn't yet good evidence on the health benefits.
13: When we ask our clients and patients, does this make you feel better? A lot of them are reporting yes. They're saying they're sleeping better, they have more energy. And I think we do need to think about how we follow that kind of signal. This is not going to go away.
10: Because one thing is clear, the market is moving a lot faster than the science. Will Stone, NPR News.
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14: 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The left-wing populism that guided the country's leaders for decades is splintering as the acting president sidelines old allies and cooperates with Washington. 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
3: This is Walter Edgar with South Carolina from A to Z. B is for Brawley, Edward McKnight, 1851 to 1923, missionary educator. Brawley was born in Charleston to free African-American parents. In 1861, his parents sent him to Philadelphia to further his education. In 1870, he became the first full-time theology student at Howard University in Washington, D.C. He later transferred to Bucknell University and became that institution's first African-American student. The American Baptist Publication Society hired Brawley to perform missionary service among Black South Carolinians. In 1876, he organized the Colored Baptist Educational Missionary and Sunday School Convention. He went on to organize numerous local Sunday school programs throughout the state. In October 1883, Brawley accepted the presidency of the Alabama Baptist Normal and Theological School. Returning to South Carolina, Brawley was instrumental in founding Morris College in 1908 and served as its first president.
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9: It's Morning Edition from NPR News. I'm Michelle Martin.
0: Jaime Martinez. Science has taken a beating under President Trump. Last year, the administration tried to freeze or withhold billions of dollars to major research institutions and agencies. Some of that money has been restored, but as NPR's Katie Riddle reports, some researchers say it's too late to save their work.
19: There's a laboratory at Harvard that now stands empty, except on this day for Professor Sean Eddy. He is the head of this lab and one of the few researchers who survived last year's cuts.
16: seeing these labs empty is this is not the way it's supposed to be. This was a very vibrant lab.
19: When the space was built more than 10 years ago, Eddie worked closely with an architect to design it. On the wall are pictures of animals. His daughter, who was 12 at the time, stenciled them for him.
16: There's a zebra finch. There's a bacterial virus called T4 that I did my thesis on.
19: Eddie is a computational biologist. For him, this work comes down to one simple question.
16: So I'm really interested in the origin of life. I want to know where it all came from.
19: Eddie and his team spent years building software. Scientists around the world now use these tools to compare DNA and protein sequences, identify genes, and predict what they do. Their work underpins countless studies, including research related to cancer and neurodevelopmental disorders.
16: It's a universal technique that everybody in this field uses.
19: Eddie says it's hard to quantify how much modern science relies on his team's work. It's as ubiquitous as microscopes or pipettes.
16: It's actually very affirming for me to pick up sort of semi-random papers in the literature in fields that I care about and see them using our software over and over and over again.
19: In 2025, Eddie received a letter from the National Institutes of Health.
16: It informed us that my work had been determined to be of absolutely no value to the U.S. taxpayer, and therefore it was being specifically terminated.
19: He had more than a dozen people working for him. Over the last year, he's had to let almost all of them go. He did his best to help them find jobs elsewhere. Eddie says he has given up on any dream that his funding would be restored.
16: I haven't talked to my program officer in years now, and my guess is that he's under instructions not to talk to me. So we're just sort of left guessing what the status of the grant is.
19: Advocacy groups have been sounding alarm bells about a lack of transparency at NIH. Money approved by Congress this year has been slow to reach researchers, they say. Analysis from the Association of American Universities showed that NIH issued 66% fewer grant awards in the first few months of 2026 than they did in previous years.
20: In the past, you had a pretty good sense of how NIH was going to behave.
19: Jeremy Berg is a former high-ranking official at NIH. He's now become a kind of watchdog for the organization, tracking how it's changing under the Trump administration. Berg says in the past, the agency took care to be clear about deadlines, funding forecasts, and expectations from researchers. This reliability fostered good science.
20: And now that level of trust is pretty much gone.
19: In an email, a representative from HHS, Andrew Nixon, acknowledged the slowdown in funding. He blamed Democrats for the federal shutdown that slowed funding to federal agencies. Nixon said that, quote, timelines have returned to typical funding patterns, unquote. Even if that's the case, it's too late for Sean Eddy. He doesn't see his lab coming back, even if his funding was restored.
16: I think that this is something on the order of a 10-year hit to a lab, and therefore for someone of my career stage, this is probably not recoverable.
19: Eddie is 60. He had planned to work another 10 years with his team. Instead, he will do what work he can on his own. Walking through the empty lab, he looks at the desks where his colleagues used to sit.
16: This one's empty. This one's empty.
21: So, what will happen, you think, to this space?
16: I think we need to give it to a new computational faculty member. I'm perfectly happy to do that.
21: If somebody could rebuild a new lab.
16: And that's the problem. For now, we are not envisioning getting new faculty.
19: Eddie says he's planning to keep looking for the origin of life, but he's not as hopeful he'll find it all by himself. Katie Riddle, NPR News, Boston.
9: Songwriter Maurice White is best known as the founder and lead songwriter for Earth, Wind, and Fire.
22: Do you remember when it first died?
9: He also wrote orchestral music that is only now reaching the public, 23 years after White composed it.

0: That's a symphonic jazz orchestra rehearsing passages of piece commissioned in 2002. The ensemble blends jazz and classical genres. They premiered passages at the Carpenter Performing Arts Center in Long Beach, California over the weekend. Here's SJO Music Director Mitch Glickman.
1: Sadly, we thought it was lost over the years.
2: Glickman had hired a video crew to record White's work in progress, but then funding for the project fell through and it was shelved.
1: When Maurice passed away, 2016, we did a search, couldn't find any of the tracks. The software was so old at this point. Lots of moves had gone on. So we thought, all right, that's the end of that.
0: A new Earth, Wind, and Fire documentary is scheduled to air on HBO later this year. So there was new interest in the old footage. Glickman went digging.
1: Lo and behold, in a hot garage, in an unmarked box, were the tapes. So as we were going through that, we realized the fly-in-the-wall B-roll had Bill and Maurice listening back to the piece. So while the score's gone, the tracks are gone, everything is physically gone, the music was right there. It was all spelled out. It just needed to be extracted.

0: With painstaking effort, White's co-writer Bill Myers used the old tapes to rebuild the 11-minute piece over the course of 3 or 4 months. On the tapes, Maurice White talks about his approach.
1: I was amazed in a sense of what direction should I go. I've had many top 40 hits, but my essence is really jazz. This is not just a Earth, Wind & Fire project. It's like a Maurice White presentation I'm making to the world. So that's where I looked at it, you know? So it's like, it's something that you have to like take your time and explore it. It's all about discovery.
0: An exploration more than 2 decades in the making. It's Morning Edition from NPR News. I'm Michelle Martin.
2: And I'm A. Martinez.

0: The Supreme Court's decision to weaken a key provision of the Voting Rights Act has led to calls from top Democrats to reform the court. They come as public trust in the courts sits at an all-time low. What would reforming the Supreme Court actually take, and what are the arguments against it? That's next time on 1A. This morning from 10 to noon on South Carolina Public Radio.
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2: Good morning. Iranian officials are increasingly calling their country a global superpower. President Trump rejected their latest proposals to end the war, but didn't detail what was in it. It's Morning Edition from NPR News. Congress is back in session. Republicans are trying to fund immigration enforcement for 3 years. I'm Amy Martinez.
3: And I'm Michelle Martin. In a Congress that has ceded power to the White House, that plan would remove one of its tools to oversee the administration. Also, Virginia Democrats are considering how to respond to a court ruling that threw out their redistricting plans. And will AI chatbots eventually be legally responsible for what they do? It is Monday, May 11th. On this day in 1846, President James Polk wrote to Congress asking it to declare war on Mexico. News is next.
4: Live from NPR News in Washington, I'm Korva Coleman. President Trump has rejected Iran's response to the U.S. proposal, rather than Iran's proposal to end the war. NPR Chandelise Duster reports it's now in its third month.
5: President Trump wrote on social media on Sunday that he didn't like Iran's response, calling it, quote, totally unacceptable. The state-run Islamic Republic news agency says Iran delivered its response to Pakistani mediators on Sunday. The news agency also says the current phase of negotiations is focused on the cessation of hostilities in the region. Iranian media say the country's response included demands, such as an end to the war and the lifting of U.S. sanctions and the U.S. blockade on the Strait of Hormuz. Earlier on Sunday, Trump accused Iran of, quote, playing games with the U.S. and the rest of the world. Chandelise Duster, NPR News.
4: President Trump rejected the proposal as he gets ready to leave for China this week. He delayed his trip for 2 months because of the war. He had hoped to wrap it up by now. Trump could seek Chinese President Xi's help to reopen the Strait of Hormuz. China's a strong trading partner of Iran's. The U.S. says 17 Americans aboard a cruise ship where the rare hantavirus was found are returning to the U.S. They'll go into quarantine in Nebraska. NPR's Marie Andrusovich reports the Department of Health and Human Services says one of the passengers has tested positive for the virus.
6: Officials say the individual tested positive for the Andes strain of the virus, while a second passenger is experiencing mild symptoms. All 17 Americans who are on the affected cruise ship will quarantine in Omaha at the University of Nebraska Medical Center, with the symptomatic passenger going to a separate treatment facility. All will undergo clinical evaluation. According to the CDC, symptoms can take up to 42 days after exposure to show up. The World Health Organization says the hantavirus risk to the general public remains low, and the outbreak is, quote, not the start of another COVID pandemic. Marie Andrusovich, NPR News, Washington.
4: Congress is back after a week of recess. Republicans are moving ahead with their plan to fund immigration enforcement for the rest of President Trump's time in office. NPR's Eric McDaniel prepared this report.
7: The pending budget bill for Immigration and Customs Enforcement and Customs and Border Protection would give the agencies tens of billions of dollars to spend over the next 3 years. That's on top of billions in supplemental funding they received last summer. But Congress's annual funding process is typically a way to exercise oversight into how an agency is conducting its work. ICE and CBP could soon be insulated from that pressure. Still, Congress has other tools like forcing officials to testify, and coming out of the longest agency shutdown in U.S. government history, 3 years of funding will give stability to a central pillar of Trump's domestic agenda, mass deportation. Eric McDaniel, NPR News, Washington.
4: On Wall Street in pre-market trading, Dow futures are higher. This is NPR.
8: Good morning. Thanks for waking up with us on South Carolina Public Radio. I'm Christina Thacker with your state headlines. Special Olympics South Carolina wrapped up its annual summer games on Sunday. Every year, athletes across the state travel to Fort Jackson for opening ceremonies and to participate in the games. The weekend-long event features different types of sports, from bowling to powerlifting to track and field and softball. The organization has 20,000 volunteers statewide and serves over 30,000 athletes. Anyone wishing to join the organization can learn more at so-sc.org. And Brant Snedeker captured the One Flight Myrtle Beach Classic title on Sunday, ending a nearly eight-year winless streak. The 45-year-old Nashville native finished with an 18-under 266, edging out Mark Hubbard by a single stroke at the Dunes Golf and Beach Club. The victory marks his 10th career PGA Tour win and secures him a spot in the upcoming PGA Championship. Still ahead, a Mother's Day officer-involved shooting leaves one person dead, and Richland County Sheriff Leon Lott calling for a Forest Acres bar to close. Details in the investigation and why the Sheriff's Department thinks the site is a public safety risk. Plus, a look at your extended forecast for this week, as much of South Carolina is hoping for more rain. Our meteorology team is tracking a sharp weekend warm-up. More on that in about 25 minutes. And those are your morning state headlines on South Carolina Public Radio. I'm Christina Thacker.
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10: I'm South Carolina Public Radio meteorologist Andrew Wolfick with your weather forecast. There will be a few light rain showers around later today, but only about 30% of us will see the impacts from them, and accumulations will remain rather light. Now, depending on who sees the clouds and the rain, temperatures will range from the upper 70s to the upper 80s. The upstate will be the coolest region, with the warmest locales being the Midlands and the Lowcountry. Now, the cold front responsible for those rain chances will push offshore tonight, meaning we'll be in store for a great Tuesday. Lows tonight will range from the mid-50s across the upstate to upper 50s throughout the Midlands, with lows in the low to mid 60s along the coastline. The highs on Tuesday afternoon will range from about 75 to 79 degrees under plenty of sunshine, and we will carry that nice weather right through the end of the work week, with highs being held below 90 degrees. We will have another cold front that'll be around on Wednesday into Thursday, but for most of us, we will remain dry. That frontal boundary, though, will keep more seasonable weather in the forecast at least through the week. I'm meteorologist Andrew Wolfack.
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13: It's Morning Edition from NPR News. I'm A. Martinez in Los Angeles, California.
3: And I'm Michelle Martin in Washington, D.C. Good morning. Iran has responded to President Trump's latest terms for ending the war with its own set of demands. Trump called Iran's response totally unacceptable.
13: There is a flurry of diplomacy now behind the scenes by countries in the region to break the impasse. But the gap between what Trump wants and what Iran is willing to agree to is still wide. For now, the ceasefire is still holding, but a shadow drone war continued over the weekend, with Kuwait, the United Arab Emirates, and Iran each saying they intercepted hostile drones.
3: Joining us to tell us more about all this from Dubai is NPR international correspondent Aya Bertawi. Aya, good morning.
14: Good morning, Michelle.
3: So what do we know so far about this stalemate?
14: Well, we don't know what was in that U.S. proposal that was sent to Iran last week, but we do know that Trump has made clear he wants Iran to halt nuclear enrichment and to open the Strait of Hormuz to commercial shipping again. You know, oil prices are still trading more than 40% higher than they were before the war. But we also know that Iran has consistently rejected halting its nuclear enrichment, and it wants the U.S. to not only lift sanctions, but to unfreeze billions of dollars in its own money and overseas banks. And Iran's leaders remain defiant. You know, despite a U.S. naval blockade that's now choking off its oil exports, they seem to believe that they have leverage now with their control of the Strait of Hormuz, where they've been blocking ships from passing. Iranian officials have also increasingly been referring to Iran as a global superpower now. Iran's elected president, Masoud Pezeshkian, said that, quote, "We will never bow our heads before the enemy."
15: Hey, what about Iran's response to that U.S. proposal? Do we know anything about that?
14: So Iran's foreign ministry spokesman today said that the U.S. demands were unreasonable. And Iranian state media says Iran's response emphasized its rights as a nation, but it didn't really elaborate more on that. But they do also say Tehran's response included red lines. And they said that includes ending the Israeli war in Lebanon with the Iran-backed Hezbollah. And that's where Israeli troops still occupy a large part of the territory in the south. But the big picture here, Michelle, is that there's really no trust in negotiations. You know, President Trump did pull the U.S. out of that first deal with Iran in his first term as president. And then he ordered, you know, attacks on Iran during the last two rounds of talks in June and February. So Iran says any deal has to be reciprocal with both sides taking steps. Still, it doesn't seem either side is eager to return to war. And Arab Gulf states are still reeling from Iran's attacks on their energy infrastructure in this war.
15: Well, what about that? Are the diplomatic efforts in the region to end the war, are those ongoing?
14: So Pakistan is still working as a mediator to bridge gaps between the U.S. and Iran. And Qatar's Prime Minister Sheikh Mohammed Al Thani this weekend met with top Trump officials in the U.S. And he spoke by phone with the foreign minister of Iran, as well as foreign ministers of Saudi Arabia, Egypt, and other countries. It's important to remember Qatar has had to halt its gas production because of this war. But, you know, Israel's Prime Minister Benjamin Netanyahu, he says this war is not yet over. However, his tone has shifted. At the start of this war, he was calling for regime change, and Israel's airstrikes actually took out Iran's supreme leader at the start of the war. But in an interview with CBS's 60 Minutes that aired Sunday, Netanyahu was pressed about how to deal with Iran's enriched uranium, and he said it should be removed, quote, "if you have an agreement." And when he was pressed on whether he'd planned for Iran's control of the Strait of Hormuz and Iran's attacks on its Gulf Arab neighbors when going into this war, he said he didn't have, quote, "perfect foresight." But I will say here, there is economic pressure building for this war to end, including by China. And that is where Trump is heading this week for a major summit with Xi Jinping.
15: That is NPR international correspondent Aya Bertrawi in Dubai. Aya, thanks.
14: Thanks, Michelle.
13: Let's bring in retired General Joseph Votel. He led U.S. Central Command between 2016 and 2019, overseeing counterterrorism operations in the Middle East. He's now a distinguished military fellow at the Middle East Institute. General, we just heard our reporter talk about how Iranian officials are considering themselves a global superpower. That's what they're calling themselves, at least. What do you think that signifies over how Iran feels this has gone? Do you think they're feeling pretty good over how it's gone so far with the U.S.?
16: Yes. Good morning. Well, I think it indicates that that Iran thinks they have a lot of space here, and that they have some leverage over us. And so, as we've kind of seen in the response here from them, it's been more of a counter proposal, not an acceptance of U.S. demands.
13: Is it a certain kind of confidence that maybe people weren't expecting out of them?
16: I don't know that we should say that people weren't expecting them. I mean, they survived an 8-year war with Iraq amidst, you know, horrendous suffering of their people, and they are survivors. And so, yeah, I think there is a certain amount of wasta that is coming with us that they think they can wait us out.
13: What are troops in the region likely doing right now as these negotiations continue?
16: Well, our troops are continuing to do what we've asked them to do. They're continuing to enforce the blockade. I think we're up to nearly 70 ships, so we've turned around in terms of that. We're also, you know, continuing to patrol the air. We're continuing to do surveillance and keep an eye on things. And we're also using this as an opportunity to replenish and resupply ourselves, so that in the event that we do have to move back into a more robust military posture, that our forces are prepared.
13: When President Trump says things such as Iran is playing games, what's the effect on the military and its operation overseas?
16: Well, the military is going to pretty much focus on the military tasks that they have, and you know they're not going to get too involved in the political stuff. There is a level of leadership that interfaces with that, but for the most part, our forces are going to continue to do things that they are being directed to do by the chain of command.
13: So troops aren't getting antsy or anything like that?
16: Well, I'm not there, so I can't I can't speak specifically for what they're doing. I mean, obviously, this has been a deployment that's gone on for a longer period of time than we may have anticipated. So there may be some challenges there, but for the most part, troops are used to that, and the leadership will be focused on making sure the troops know what their responsibilities and duties are right now, and keeping them ready for whatever may come next.
13: What options, General, do you see militarily or diplomatically that the U.S. might be able to use to break Iran's control of the strait from Iran?
16: Well, I think the blockade, for the most part, is holding politically. The ceasefire is holding politically, but as we've seen, it's degrading operationally. There have been strikes back and forth between both sides on this. So I think what we'll see with the military here, they will continue to maintain their capability to do this. But for the most part, what the military is doing, what it needs to do right now, and that is enforce the blockade and put more pressure military and diplomatically on the Iranians. The real effort now needs to be in the diplomatic side. So there's not much more we can do militarily other than just respond to the situation that develops. It really, the onus really has to be on the diplomatic element of power at this point.
13: We just heard that Israeli Prime Minister Benjamin Netanyahu told 60 Minutes that he didn't have perfect foresight about Iran taking over the strait. How foreseeable was what happened?
16: It was absolutely foreseeable. Every war game, every study we've ever had has suggested that Iran would use the Straits of Hormuz as a point of leverage. And so I'm surprised he would say that. But we shouldn't be surprised that they have tried to take advantage of their geography to exert influence over the Strait of Hormuz, just as we always thought they would.
13: One more thing, just based on what you've seen so far, are the U.S. and Iran closer or further away from a negotiated way to end this?
16: Well, we still seem to be at kind of extreme ends of our negotiating position. So there's certainly a lot that has to be done. And fundamentally, there's got to be trust built between two sides before they can begin to move towards the middle. So I suspect we've probably got a lot of negotiations left in front of us.
13: That's retired four-star General Joseph Votel, former CENTCOM commander, currently at the Middle East Institute. General, thank you.
16: Thank you.
15: 17 Americans are back in the U.S. after being on the cruise ship at the center of a hantavirus outbreak. Two of them flew in biocontainment units on their flight back because they might have the virus. NPR's Ping Huang reports on their return.
17: The U.S. passengers disembarked the cruise ship yesterday and boarded a flight arranged by the U.S. government bound for Nebraska. Dr. Ali Khan is Dean of Public Health at the University of Nebraska Medical Center.
18: For the passengers getting off the ship, I'd say welcome to Nebraska. You are coming to the premier facility in the United States, if not the world, to take care of you.
17: Most of them are headed for America's only federally funded quarantine unit, including one passenger who was tested mildly positive for the hantavirus. Another passenger with mild symptoms will be dropped off at a different specialized treatment center, according to an official government posting on X, though it did not specify where it would be. Khan says scientists have studied this particular hantavirus strain for decades.
18: We do know that you can get small clusters of disease, but in 30 years, we've never seen any large outbreak. And so this is unlikely to become a pandemic.
17: Khan says the virus doesn't transmit easily between people. It tends to take prolonged close contact with someone who's showing symptoms.
18: So it's appropriate to be cautious that you are monitoring these people for 42 days and that they're not sick. And if they do get sick during those 42 days, to make sure then you put them into isolation.
17: U.S. health officials said the passengers would all be assessed clinically upon arrival. They suggested that after an initial assessment, some could continue monitoring at home. Lawrence Gostin, professor of global health law at Georgetown University, says the U.S. response has been disjointed, but it's finally coming together.
19: Better too late than never, but it is very late.
17: Gostin says health officials got lucky this time. This hantavirus is not very contagious, and this outbreak will likely be contained. But he says it took weeks to figure out what was causing the illnesses, initial coordination was poor, and U.S. public health officials were missing in action for a long time. It's shown that the U.S. and the world are not ready for the next pandemic.
19: I'm very disappointed. There seem to be compounding failures at every stage.
17: Health and Human Services spokesperson Emily Hilliard says the criticism is completely inaccurate and that the U.S. government is conducting a coordinated interagency response. Gostin says the U.S. needs to invest more in infectious disease prevention, containment, and control. Ping Huang, NPR News.
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0: The Supreme Court's decision to weaken a key provision of the Voting Rights Act has led to calls from top Democrats to reform the court. They come as public trust in the courts sits at an all-time low. What would reforming the Supreme Court actually take? And what are the arguments against it? That's next time on 1A. This morning from 10 to noon on South Carolina Public Radio.
1: I'm South Carolina Public Radio meteorologist Andrew Wolfick with your weather forecast. There will be a few light rain showers around later today, but only about 30% of us will see the impacts from them, and accumulations will remain rather light. Now, depending on who sees the clouds and the rain, temperatures will range from the upper 70s to the upper 80s. The upstate will be the coolest region, with the warmest locales being the Midlands and the Lowcountry. Now, the cold front responsible for those rain chances will push offshore tonight, meaning we'll be in store for a great Tuesday. Lows tonight will range from the mid-50s across the upstate to upper 50s throughout the Midlands, with lows in the low to mid 60s along the coastline. The highs on Tuesday afternoon will range from about 75 to 79 degrees under plenty of sunshine, and we will carry that nice weather right through the end of the work week, with highs being held below 90 degrees. We will have another cold front that'll be around on Wednesday into Thursday, but for most of us, we will remain dry. That frontal boundary, though, will keep more seasonable weather in the forecast at least through the week. I'm meteorologist Andrew Wolfick.
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3: It's Morning Edition from NPR News. I'm Michelle Martin.
4: Anime Martinez, when things go wrong with AI, people sue the company that made it. One example, the families of victims in a Canadian mass shooting sued OpenAI over the shooter's interactions with ChatGPT. NPR's Martin Casti reports on legal scholars who think it may be necessary soon to go after not just the companies, but the AI itself.
5: Last month, Florida's Attorney General James Uthmeyer announced a criminal investigation into how a man allegedly consulted ChatGPT to plan a mass shooting.
6: The chatbot advised the shooter on what type of gun to use.
5: Uthmeyer is investigating the company, OpenAI, but at the press conference, he alluded to another possibility.
6: My prosecutors have looked at this, and they've told me if it was a person on the other end of that screen, we would be charging them with murder.
5: Our legal system doesn't allow for that right now. When software has a bug, it's the fault of the programmers. But with AI, the lines of accountability are blurrier. Jeffrey Laddish is executive director of Palisade Research, which tests the reliability of AIs. He says you have to keep in mind that these systems are not programmed, they're trained.
7: But like when you train a dog, your dog is not going to always do what you train it to do. Sometimes it's going to disobey. Sometimes it's going to choose to do something else. And AI is basically like that. It can choose to do something else, and sometimes it will.
5: In one experiment, he says researchers caught an AI hacking a chessboard, breaking the stated rules so it could win. Now imagine giving that same AI control over a bank account and instructions to invest in the market. You could tell it to keep things legal, but what if it, say, ends up trading on insider information?
8: There is a hole in the law.
5: Catherine Forrest is a former federal judge, now a lawyer and author who specializes in AI. She says you can already see the looming problem with the spread of agentic AI. That's AI that does things.
8: We know for sure that there are going to be all kinds of issues with regard to AI that might take an action that is unpermissioned.
5: She says it might become necessary for courts to distinguish the actions of an AI from the actions of its user. Just as the courts already do for human employees who break their company's rules when they commit a crime. But holding an AI accountable will not be straightforward.
8: How one puts AI, quote, on trial is going to be its own question, because how do you put a distributed model on trial that's everywhere?

0: in the cloud, but not down at Center Street in Manhattan.
1: Also, what would punishment look like for an AI? Mandatory retraining? Deletion?
2: I'll tell you this, this is a very odd little moment here in time.
1: David Gunkel is a professor at Northern Illinois University who writes on ethics and new technologies. And he says this question of AI legal status has become a hot topic internationally.
2: There are a number of legal scholars that are saying the way to respond to challenges with agentic AI and other systems like this is to reactualize Roman slave law.
1: That's right. Legal scholars in Europe are reaching all the way back to ancient Rome, where the laws had ways to handle persons who were also things. This slave framework makes Gunkel uncomfortable, though. Here in the U.S., the discussion is more about creating some version of legal personhood, similar to what corporations have. Lawrence Solom wrote a pioneering article about this 3 decades ago.
3: The law might very well say, let's recognize artificial intelligences as limited purpose legal persons that can sue and be sued, that can own shares, that can write checks, and so on. And that scenario could happen tomorrow if someone wanted it to.
1: But he draws the line at holding today's AI models criminally liable.
3: They have the ability to do things, but they do not have the capacities that we associated with being a moral being, with being a person in the moral sense.
1: Thaddeus Claggett agrees.
4: Moral culpability arises out of our Western Judeo-Christian law.
1: He's a state representative in Ohio, where he sponsored a bill to ban any kind of legal personhood for AI. It would ban even limited legal status, such as allowing AIs to serve as corporate officers, managers, or own property. He says he wants to keep people and companies from shifting their culpability to AI. And there's a philosophical principle at stake.
4: It is the human responsible before the court. That is it. And it still must remain that. That is the only thing that matters.
1: Similar bills are pending in other states, and Claggett hopes enough of them will pass to signal to Congress to ban legal personhood for AI nationwide. Martin Costi, NPR News.
5: We have an update on the radio call sign WKRP. Last month, we told you about a Raleigh station that auctioned it off. Those letters were made famous by the sitcom WKRP in Cincinnati. And now WKRP is officially living on the air in Cincinnati.
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7: A radio station known as The Oasis rebranded last week. Here's actor Gary Sandy announcing the switch on the air. He played program director Andy Travis on the TV series.
8: On the TV show, the general manager was a little incompetent. The sales manager was sleazy. The DJs were of questionable character, and the women were beautiful. This is the real WKRP Radio, a tribute to the TV show. The manager is competent, the sales department has integrity, and the DJs are of questionable character, and the women are beautiful. 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
5: Jeff Zeisman is general manager of the new WKRP in Cincinnati.
9: We thought, well, you know, maybe it's high time after 45 plus years that someone actually went ahead and did this and brought these call letters to their home.
5: Like the one in the TV show, the real WKRP is also an adult hit station. It features music from the 60s to the 80s. It serves Dayton and northern Kentucky along with Cincinnati. But beyond the location and genre, Zeisman says the similarities end there.
9: Our stations can't be a parody of the television show. It's more of just sort of a nod in the form of a tribute to the history of it.
7: But for fans of the show, do not worry. Zeisman says they will do some kind of promotion around turkeys this Thanksgiving. Except live birds will not be dropped from helicopters. This is NPR News.
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11: I'm Scott Tong. President Trump plans to travel to Beijing to meet with China's leader Xi Jinping. The high-stakes summit will address trade issues, the U.S.-Iran conflict, technology controls, and more. What does each side hope to achieve? I'll be reporting from China all week, next time here and now.
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13: Good morning. You're listening to South Carolina Public Radio. I'm Christina Thacker with your statewide headlines. Richland County Sheriff Leon Lott calls for a Forest Acres bar to close after an officer-involved shooting there left one person dead on Mother's Day. The sheriff's department is leading the investigation into the shooting as opposed to SLED. Sheriff Lott says the incident involved a Forest Acres police officer who allegedly shot a driver who was not complying with orders to stop. The driver died on scene. The shooting was in the parking lot of Relapse Bar and Grill on Two Notch Road, according to investigators. Here's Sheriff Lott.
14: I do want to talk about this club. We protested the license for that place due to the history, the shootings, carjackings, murders, etc. that has happened there. We just do not value human life whatsoever. I think I saw that full force last night when someone was more interested in making money than they were respecting someone who lost their life in their parking lot.
13: Sheriff Lott says his agency has responded to the establishment 64 times since November. A social media account called Rap Dalla released a statement saying in part, quote, "On behalf of everyone at Relapse, we extend our condolences to the family of the victim. Although the club wasn't involved in the incident, we acknowledge that the circumstances are tragic and unjust," end quote. And now here's a look at your extended forecast for this week.
15: I'm South Carolina Public Radio meteorologist Andrew Wolfick with your weather outlook. Overall, not too shabby of a week shaping up for us weather-wise. A frontal boundary will slowly make its way off the coast during the overnight hours, leaving us with a beautiful Tuesday on tap. Highs will be running from the mid-70s to the upper 70s on Tuesday afternoon with increasing amounts of sunshine. The same weather regime will be in place for our Wednesday, but highs will be a few degrees warmer. I'm expecting the upstate to reach the upper 70s to near 80 degrees, but most everyone else will be in the 80s. From the Midlands and the Lowcountry all the way down to the coastline. We will be watching another frontal boundary late on Wednesday and into Thursday, but most of its energy will stay well to our north. As a result, it won't mean much for us weather-wise. Most of us will remain in the 80s with mostly sunny skies. Now, if there is a cool down from the frontal boundary, it will most likely impact the upstate and the South Carolina, North Carolina border region. That's where temperatures on Thursday night into Friday will be a few degrees cooler with a little bit less in the way of humidity around. Now, the seasonable weather will cease this weekend, with most communities making it into the 90s, which of course is well above average for this time of year. The only relief from the heat will be along the immediate coastline, where 80s will still be in place both on Saturday and on Sunday. And this upcoming weekend's heat wave looks like it could be with us in place for a while. I'm meteorologist Andrew Wolfack.
13: And those are your morning state headlines. I'm Christina Thacker.
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5: It's Morning Edition from NPR News. I'm A. Martinez in Los Angeles, California.
7: And I'm Michelle Martin in Washington, D.C. Good morning. Congress is back after a week-long break.
5: Now, the focus on passing 3 years of funding for immigration enforcement. The goal is to take care of the most controversial piece of President Trump's agenda for the rest of his term.
7: NPR Congress reporter Eric McDaniel is here to tell us more about this. Good morning.
19: Good morning.
7: Is it normal to pass 3 years of funding in one go?
19: No, definitely not. Generally, Immigration and Customs Enforcement, ICE, and Customs and Border Protection are funded on the same cycle as everything else, October through September. But because of the fight over how ICE and Border Patrol have conducted Trump's mass deportation agenda, federal agents killed two citizens in Minnesota earlier this year, Democrats blocked their annual funding as they pushed for reforms. These agencies weren't hurting for cash. Trump's one big, beautiful bill dedicated more than $100 billion toward the teams last year, but they have been without their usual appropriated money since February. So Republicans have decided, let's just put this issue to rest. We have the votes to end this fight through Trump's term in the White House.
7: So what impact would having this long-term funding stream have?
19: Well, think of it this way. If all the funding is already in the bank, Congress has one fewer tool in their box of checks and balances to oversee how immigration enforcement is conducted in the U.S. Democrats have blocked money in hopes of making ICE and CBP agents wear body cameras and limit their use of face coverings. But with money paid out for 3 years of operations, that lever will be gone. Congress, of course, has other oversight tools like calling in Homeland Security Secretary Mark Wayne Mullen and other officials in to testify before Congress. But make no mistake, congressional Republicans are choosing to let go of a big piece of their leverage over the executive branch here.
7: Eric, does it seem as though this is becoming a kind of an ongoing theme in this Congress, stepping back from oversight?
19: I'd say so. Think about the power of the purse. The Constitution says, Congress, you folks get to decide how we spend taxpayer dollars. But to folks during the DHS shutdown, the president moved money around on his own to write paychecks. Congress just kind of shrugged, even though that's really their job to do. Congress also has the power to declare war and regulate the use of the military. Trump's war on Iran has lasted more than 60 days at this point. That's a key legal threshold. And Congress hasn't passed a bill to either authorize or rebuke the conflict. But in the case of long-term funding, you could also make the case that Republicans are helping to stabilize the government a bit. Most of our peer countries just don't do big shutdowns like the U.S. does, so giving these teams at the heart of the president's agenda, the issue he was elected on, funding for the rest of his term, is also a big step toward consistency, if not accountability.
7: So what has to happen to get this over the finish line, this funding over the finish line?
19: Well, this week, eyes are on the Senate. Republican leadership wants to keep this bill really focused. Just ICE, just CBP. But there's already $1 billion in security money for the White House ballroom in there that could make this hard to pass if it stays in. And some House Republicans want to make it even broader than that, to add some affordability measures, to add Trump's election security, proof of citizenship bill. But I think with what is a 1 or 2 vote margin to pass things through the House, I just don't see a world in which those provisions make it to the finish line.
7: And before we let you go, where is the president on all of this?
19: Well, he's mostly stayed out of it lately, letting Speaker Mike Johnson and Senate Majority Leader John Thune lead the process. He's been focused on gas prices and Iran, as well as some of the State House Republican primaries. Trump did set a deadline of June 1st for them to have this funding bill on his desk, though. And I think so far so good on that front. But when it comes to Congress, things always do find a way to get stuck.
7: That is NPR congressional reporter Eric McDaniel. Eric, thank you.
19: Thanks, Michelle.
5: Democrats in Virginia spent the weekend trying to figure out how to respond to a bruising loss in the nationwide fight over redistricting. Voters narrowly approved a new map for Virginia's congressional elections in April. Democrats hoped that would help gain them 4 extra seats in the U.S. House of Representatives, but the state Supreme Court struck down the new maps on Friday, saying Democrats failed to follow the proper procedures when getting the referendum onto the ballot. Reed Epstein is following this. He's a national political correspondent for the New York Times. Reed, you reported that House Minority Leader Hakeem Jeffries was on a call with Democrats from Virginia this weekend. What are they considering doing now?
20: Well, what the Virginia congressional delegation and Hakeem Jeffries spoke about was something they basically would consider a nuclear option. The Virginia state legislature has the power to set rules over the state judges, including their retirement age. And one thing they talked about on this call was lowering the retirement age of the state judges below the age of the youngest current judge, thus forcing the entire court to vacate their seats. Wow. The legislature would then appoint new Supreme Court justices, who would theoretically be more sympathetic to their cause.
5: How likely is it that Democrats would be able to pull this off?
20: At this point, it seems pretty unlikely. They would have to do all of this in the next couple of days this week in order to create a process in which new maps could be in place by this year's midterm elections. It's not out of the question that they would do this in the longer term. And I spoke over the weekend with a couple of state lawmakers who thought it was still something that could be done this year if they had the political temerity to pull it off.
5: As you described it, Reid, I mean, it would be a big bomb if they could somehow make that happen. I know Virginia Governor Abigail Spanberger is a Democrat. Do we know what she thinks about the idea? Is it something she might support?
20: She hasn't weighed in on this. I think from what we know about her thoughts on the original redistricting amendment that passed before it was invalidated, she would not be a fan. She was not enthusiastic about that process when she was running for governor last year, and frankly was not out in front in the efforts to pass it during the campaign that led up to the April vote.
5: So looking nationwide, I mean, where does this court ruling in Virginia leave the struggle between Republicans and Democrats to try and gerrymander as many seats in their favor as they can?
20: Well, you know, this has been going on for almost a year now since it started in Texas last summer. By the New York Times count, Republicans have gained a net of about 10 seats or so in the redistricting fight between the two parties.
5: Now, Reid, I looked at your bio and I saw that you're interested in how people and groups struggle to win power. You've been covering politics for a while. Gerrymandering has been happening for even longer than that. Just give me your thoughts on what this moment is like, especially in the last year with everything happening with this issue.
20: I mean, gerrymandering has been happening since the dawn of the Republic. I mean, the term dates to 19th century Massachusetts. But we've never had sort of a mid-decade fight like this, where it's really tit for tat between Republican states and Democratic states trying to draw each other off of the map in Congress.
5: Is it just where our politics are at as a country? Or, I mean, is it going to calm down? I mean, it seems like it's been a lot in a short amount of time.
20: I mean, I am a bit of a doomer on where our politics are at, frankly. I think that people who say things can always get worse tend to be wrong.
5: Reid Epstein is a national political correspondent for The New York Times. Reid, thank you.
20: Thank you.
5: This is NPR News.
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23: Hi, I'm Christina Thacker, local host for Morning Edition. Talking about what people care about is what's most important to me. It can be a challenge when you're covering an entire state to deliver news that's important to everyone, but I have a purpose in me to unify this state. We're not just separated by our municipalities or our counties. We're South Carolinians, and what's happening in Charleston might affect you in the upstate, and here's why. And just bringing those people together, being invited into people's homes, their cars, their radios, is something I don't take for granted. 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If I did my job correctly, at the end of every newscast, somebody has learned something new that impacts them. 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
3: I'm Bobby Connor for South Carolina Public Radio with Health Focus here at the radio studio for the Medical University of South Carolina in Charleston. Research is underway in South Carolina to develop early support, guidance, and education for individuals living with dementia and their caregivers. Dr. Diana Lane is here to talk about the details. Dr. Lane is an assistant professor and researcher in the College of Nursing at MUSC. Dr. Lane, you've been involved in dementia-related research for years. What are some of the challenges that individuals with dementia and also their families or caregivers face in those early stages of dementia?
4: The biggest challenge that these individuals face is actually getting to a diagnosis. There's a shortage of neurologists right now. So part of the challenge is even identifying if dementia is the thing that they're suffering with. And once they get to that diagnosis, oftentimes that happens in primary care at their primary doctor's office. But then they have to go see a specialist, which is where neurology comes in. So the time between the suspicion of a diagnosis and actually getting to talk with an expert is pretty long. And in the meantime, they're finding information on the internet, which may be helping them, but it also may be causing more confusion.
3: Tell us about the Support D research and program that you lead at MUSC that addresses some of the early challenges of dementia.
4: This is a 6-week program that we developed for use with individuals living with dementia and their caregivers. And essentially what happens is individuals spend 6 weeks looking at a Support D booklet, and they have 2 visits with an interventionist that really focus on planning for their care. This particular program provides information on understanding the disease. It provides information for the individual living with the illness, how they can manage their care for as long as possible. We want to maximize their independence. Then the third part is focused on caring for the caregiver, so strategies to help them maintain their well-being over the long course of care. And then finally, the last part's about planning for their future. Having all of those important conversations is really critical early in these phases of dementia, because at that point, the individual who's living with it most often can communicate what their wishes and desires are.
3: And so the participants that are involved are both the individual with dementia and the caregivers, and you've tailored something for each of those two people as far as information and support.
4: Yes, exactly.
3: And I understand palliative care is part of the concept here. Explain that.
4: So this patient population has not been introduced to palliative care early in their trajectory. A lot of people confuse palliative care with hospice. Hospice is designed for individuals who are thought to be within their last 6 months of life, where palliative care is really designed at any stage of an illness and is designed to be an extra layer of support to help manage symptoms. You can receive curative treatment while you're receiving palliative care.
3: And I understand this research program's been going on for about 3 years. What are the preliminary results so far?
4: Preliminarily, both caregivers and individuals living with the illness really liked the program. They suggested that we add a few components, and we're in the process of submitting another grant application to support additional research on the program after we add information on mindfulness and physical activity for the caregiver, as well as social support. That's another common thing that individuals who are caring for folks with dementia struggle with, because as the disease progresses, it becomes more difficult to leave that individual alone. And so there are lots of challenges that come with that in terms of being able to maintain those social relationships.
3: Dr. Lane, thanks for talking with us about the Support D Dementia Research Program.
4: Thank you. It's been a pleasure to be here with you today.
3: From the radio studio for the Medical University of South Carolina in Charleston, I'm Bobby Connor for South Carolina Public Radio.
6: I'm Mark Rappin. This is Rap on Jazz. Pianist and composer Herbie Hancock, born in 1941 in Chicago, began his career with trumpeter Donald Byrd's group and quickly joined the legendary Miles Davis Quintet. He transformed the jazz rhythm section and influenced today's post-bop sound. Some of Herbie's famous compositions include Cantaloupe Island, Watermelon Man, Maiden Voyage, and Chameleon. He boldly experimented with jazz fusion, funk, and electronic music. With an Academy Award and 14 Grammy Awards, including Album of the Year, this extraordinary pianist and composer has reinvented jazz throughout his incredible six-decade journey and is a giant of modern music. This has been Rap on Jazz, a co-production of Cola Jazz and South Carolina Public Radio, made possible in part by Lehman Pupart Publishers, producers of the Literary Criticism Series and the Dictionary of Literary Biography.
8: Venezuela's political landscape has been shaken up recently, and with the changing of the guard, a brand of left-wing populism linked to former President Hugo Chavez may be losing its grip.
9: Yo creo que esto es el fin de chavismo.
8: This is the end of chavismo, says one Venezuelan. Hear that story next time on The World.
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27: From Marketplace, I'm Sabri Benishore in New York. A gallon of gas will set you back $4.52 on average in the U.S., $6.15 in California. A mere eternity ago in February, before President Trump launched the war on Iran, gas was at $2.98 a gallon. Energy Secretary Chris Wright over the weekend floated the idea of pausing the federal gas tax to give Americans some relief. As you can imagine, these prices are going to be harder on some people than on others. That is what a study by the Federal Reserve Bank of New York found. Upper-income households barely cut back on gas at all. They just paid it. Lower-income households not only pulled back on gas, but they still end up spending more money on gas overall because the prices are so high, Marketplace's Nova Sappho reports.
29: At a gas station down the block from Marketplace in L.A., the price board read $6.98.9 for a gallon of regular when Joanne Lee was filling up her Cadillac SUV.
30: It's double. Everyone feels it, right?
29: Lee says one of her children commutes to school by bus, and in the before times,
30: we used to go and pick him up more frequently, probably are not doing that as much.
29: If gas prices stay high months from now,
30: I think it will have implications on, you know, how much maybe we donate to the certain causes.
29: Lee's cuts so far have been minor, but the New York Fed found that for lower-income households, the cuts have been more dramatic. Gasoline use declined 7% in March. Higher-income households cut back just 1%.
31: It really does seem that the lower 20 or 30% of the income distribution is really feeling this most acutely.
29: Ted Rossman of Bankrate says that's consistent with the K-shaped economy, lower-income households struggling, upper-income prospering. But the New York Fed says the disparities are growing even wider this time than in 2022, when gas prices spiked because Russia invaded Ukraine. Benga Ajilori is chief economist at the Center for Budget and Policy Priorities.
5: So in 2022, this was right after the pandemic, so we had the expanded unemployment insurance benefits.
29: Also expanded tax credits, rebate checks, higher savings, stronger wage gains.
5: So we had people at the lower and middle income of the distribution having more money so that they could weather these price shocks.
29: This time around, Ajilori expects more people to cut costs as gas prices remain elevated. I'm Novosafo for Marketplace.
7: All right, let's do the numbers. Dow, S&P, and NASDAQ futures are all down about a tenth of a percent or less. Dow futures down just 14 points.
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7: Not too long ago, Meta announced it's installing software on employees' computers that tracks their keystrokes and mouse movements, not for, like, performance reviews, Meta says, but rather to help train its artificial intelligence. That's apparently sparked some backlash within the company over privacy concerns. But it is far from the only controversial way companies have trained their AIs. The game Pokemon Go used billions of images uploaded by users to train a navigation AI. Uber uses its drivers to train AI by uploading photos or voice clips. It does pay them to do that, though. Panos Ipirotis is a professor of technology and business at NYU Stern School and is here to talk about Meta's plan and more. Good morning.
10: Good morning.
7: Is this just something freaky that Meta cooked up, or is this part of some larger trend on how we train our AIs?
10: 15 years back, I was working with Odesk, which is now called Upwork, which was allowing people to hire contractors anywhere in the world and to establish trust. One of the things that they were doing was they were recording the screen of the employees and the keystrokes and the mouse movements, etc. So this thing exists for almost 20 years.
7: What's new about it, I guess, is the fact that it's done for purposes of AI training. So I just wonder if there are ever new ways that we are training AI and may not know about it.
10: Well, this goes back 20 years back. You know, do you remember all these captchas?
7: Yes, like click here to prove you're not a robot.
10: Yeah, and you need to click on a bicycle, on a bus, recognizing different objects. You are providing labels to a confused AI system that tries to figure out, is there really a bus here? And so on. So all this reCAPTCHA is providing directly training data. But also when people participate on Reddit, people ask questions, there is a lot of discussion back there, people vote on the answers. This is very useful and extremely often leveraged by the LLMs when they are trying to get knowledge about obscure topics.
7: Are AI firms constantly looking for new and creative ways to train their models?
10: 100%. There is a general policy question. Who gets the benefit of this data? For example, you go on Reddit, you participate in a discussion, and Reddit afterwards sells this data to LLM companies, to OpenAI, Anthropic, Google, etc. It's actually one of the biggest sources of revenue. You as a Reddit participant don't get paid anything. The LLM companies, they train their models, they get value out of that. So the only person that doesn't get value out of it is the people who contribute the data.
7: Are there any guardrails or laws that would regulate like the privacy aspect of this or the people kind of unwittingly training models part of this?
10: Companies typically do have the right terms of service that give them the ability to mine the data, train on the data, and so on. You do have the right to opt out often, but this is literally just deleting your data from someone's database. This doesn't work well when we're talking about trained models. We don't really have much of a framework around such scenarios.
7: Panos Ipirotis is a professor of technology and business at NYU Stern School. Thank you so much.
10: Thank you.
7: In New York, I'm Sabri Benishore with the Marketplace Morning Report. 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
12: Good morning. President Trump pushed back his last scheduled trip to China because of the war with Iran. He's going this week. Does the ongoing war change the dynamic between Trump and Chinese President Xi Jinping? It's Morning Edition from NPR News. AI is expected to be part of Trump's agenda in China. I'm Michelle Martin.
13: And I'm A. Martinez. American AI companies have some of the best models in the world, but some prefer China's less expensive and more customizable AI tools. Also, Martin Short talks about why he loves playing Morons with Power and how he has survived through grief after seeing so many of his own family members die. It's Monday, May 11th. On this day in 1997, IBM's upgraded Deep Blue beat chess grandmaster Garry Kasparov in the last game of a six-game match. News is next.
1: Live from NPR News in Washington, I'm Corva Coleman. U.S. health officials are helping repatriate Americans from a cruise ship where hantavirus was discovered. As NPR's Ping Huang reports, the efforts come after criticism over the federal government's muted public response.
14: A Dutch man died from hantavirus aboard the cruise ship April 11th. The Centers for Disease Control and Prevention took more than 3 weeks to issue a brief public statement about the hantavirus outbreak, which has sickened at least 8 people and led to 3 deaths. That's now been followed with an advisory to health professionals Friday, a media call Saturday, and a press release Sunday about how federal health officials are helping bring cruise passengers home. Lawrence Gostin is professor of global health law at Georgetown University. He says the U.S. response has been fragmented and delayed, but it's finally coming together.
15: And better too late than never, but it is very late.
14: Gostin says the strain of hantavirus is not very contagious, so the outbreak should soon be contained. Ping Huang, NPR News.
1: Israeli Prime Minister Benjamin Netanyahu is defending the decision to go to war with Iran. In an interview with 60 Minutes on CBS, Netanyahu said he did not foresee the crisis in the Strait of Hormuz. NPR's Daniel Estern reports from Tel Aviv.
16: Netanyahu was asked about a report in the New York Times that he met Trump weeks before the war and argued an attack on Iran would weaken its regime so much that Iran would not be able to choke off the Strait of Hormuz. Iran is blockading the waterway that's critical to the world's oil and gas exports. Netanyahu told 60 Minutes.
17: The problem of the Hormuz Straits was understood as the fighting went on. No, I don't claim perfect foresight, and nobody had perfect foresight.
16: On Sunday, Iran responded to a U.S. proposal to end the war, but President Trump said Iran's response was unacceptable. Daniel Estrin, NPR News, Tel Aviv.
1: The war in Iran has kept fuel prices high. The motoring club AAA says the average national cost for a gallon of regular gas is $4.52. Congress has returned from recess. Republicans are seeking to pass legislation that would fund federal immigration operations for the rest of President Trump's term in the White House. NPR's Eric McDaniel says this would be different from the rest of the regular congressional budget process.
19: Generally, Immigration and Customs Enforcement, ICE, and Customs and Border Protection are funded on the same cycle as everything else, October through September. But because of the fight over how ICE and Border Patrol have conducted Trump's mass deportation agenda, Democrats blocked their annual funding as they pushed for reforms. These agencies have been without their usual appropriated money since February. So Republicans have decided, let's just put this issue to rest. We have the votes. votes to end this fight through Trump's term in the White House.
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3: Good morning. Thanks for spending it with us on South Carolina Public Radio. I'm Christina Thacker with your statewide headlines. For the second straight week, the national average price of gas has risen 25 cents. South Carolinians aren't seeing much savings at the pump either. As of Monday, the average price for a gallon of regular gas in South Carolina is $4.13. While that's lower than the national average of $4.52, it's still over 10 cents higher than this time last week, when South Carolina first surpassed the $4 average. The U.S. State Department is revoking the passports of Americans who owe significant amounts of court-ordered child support. Under a 1996 law, the State Department can revoke the passport of anyone owing more than $2,500 in child support. Officials say they are coordinating with the Department of Health and Human Services. Passports would only be reissued if the debt is paid in full. It's not known how many South Carolinians with passports owe $2,500 or more in child support. For more on this story, you can visit our website, southcarolinapublicradio.org. Still ahead, through May, travelers aged 30 and up can receive a $20 discount on TSA pre-check enrollment. Jada Washington has more. Plus, May is Maternal Mental Health Month, and the South Carolina Department of Public Health asks mothers and their families to make physical and mental health a priority. Those stories at 7:30. And those are some of your morning state headlines here on South Carolina Public Radio. The time is now 7:05, and I'm Christina Thacker.
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6: I'm South Carolina Public Radio meteorologist Andrew Wolfick with your weather forecast. There will be a few light rain showers around later today, but only about 30% of us will see the impacts from them, and accumulations will remain rather light. Now, depending on who sees the clouds and the rain, temperatures will range from the upper 70s to the upper 80s. The upstate will be the coolest region, with the warmest locales being the Midlands and the Lowcountry. Now, the cold front responsible for those rain chances will push offshore tonight, meaning we'll be in store for a great Tuesday. Lows tonight will range from the mid-50s across the upstate to upper 50s throughout the Midlands, with lows in the low to mid 60s along the coastline. The highs on Tuesday afternoon will range from about 75 to 79 degrees under plenty of sunshine, and we will carry that nice weather right through the end of the work week, with highs being held below 90 degrees. We will have another cold front that'll be around on Wednesday into Thursday, but for most of us, we will remain dry. That frontal boundary, though, will keep more seasonable weather in the forecast at least through the week. I'm meteorologist Andrew Wolfack.
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18: It's Morning Edition from NPR News. I'm A. Martinez in Los Angeles, California.
12: And I'm Michelle Martin in Washington, D.C. Good morning. President Trump leaves for Beijing tomorrow to meet with Chinese President Xi Jinping.
18: The state visit was rescheduled after Trump said it wouldn't be right to leave the U.S. in the middle of the war with Iran.
20: It's very simple. We got a war going on. I think it's important that I be here.
18: That was 2 months ago. The trip is back on, but the war is not over. Instead, it's in a holding pattern. Coming up, we'll speak with Democratic Congressman Ro Khanna about what he hopes the president accomplishes on this trip.
12: But first, let's get the details with NPR senior political correspondent Tamara Keith. Tam, good morning.
21: Good morning.
12: So is it surprising that the president is going ahead with this trip now?
21: You know, in some ways it is. The war hasn't ended quickly and conclusively as Trump had expected. He called the latest offer from Iran totally unacceptable. A senior U.S. official not authorized to speak publicly told me a better way to think about this is, why would he not continue with this trip and all the other duties that he has as president? Kurt Campbell, chairman of the Asia Group, says the timing is awkward.
22: It is remarkable that President Trump is prepared to go to China under these circumstances. But May I also say that it's also deeply unusual that China's prepared to host him.
21: And with a celebratory state visit at that. So think about this. China and Iran are close allies and trading partners. And the U.S. has just spent weeks bombing Iran and is now blockading all ships connected to Iran. Campbell, who served in foreign policy roles in Democratic administrations, says the U.S. and China both have reasons to move forward.
22: It suggests that both believe they have interests in meeting. And I think part of that is a desire to keep a relationship that is fraught and challenging with a degree, at least, of equilibrium.
0: Okay, so Tam, you've been covering this administration for a long time. So how do you expect the ongoing Iran conflict to affect the agenda for this meeting between Trump and Xi?
21: Yeah, when this visit was first put on the books last fall, the focus was on keeping the trade truce between these two powers going. And that is still on the agenda. But now there's this pressing new global challenge, says Lyle Goldstein. He's director of the China Initiative at Brown University.
5: I do think that this war will dominate the summit. I mean, let's face it, it will push a lot of other things off the agenda. I mean, if for no other reason, Trump is focused on it because he wants it, you know, off his desk, you know, as it were, I think, and wants to resolve this political problem.
21: Iran's foreign minister just recently went to China and met with his counterpart there. And China is credited with helping to push Iran to accept that initial ceasefire. Goldstein says he could imagine Trump asking Xi to pressure Iran to reopen the Strait of Hormuz and make a deal to end the war.
0: Does that change the dynamic between Trump and Xi?
21: Inevitably. Ollie Wine with the International Crisis Group says it favors Xi.
7: The war in Iran has given President Xi sources of leverage that he would not have anticipated having at the beginning of this year.
21: For instance, he says the U.S. will need rare earth minerals from China to rebuild its supply of missile interceptors that have been depleted by the war. To hear Trump tell it, though, the war with Iran hasn't affected his friendly relationship with Xi. And when there have been questions about China possibly assisting Iran with the war, Trump has downplayed those concerns.
0: That is NPR's Tamara Keith. Tam, thank you.
21: You're welcome.
18: Let's get a view now from Congress with Representative Ro Khanna of California. He's a top Democrat on the House Select Committee on Strategic Competition between the U.S. and China. Congressman, so I've heard over the weekend some of the things that you hope are accomplished by President Trump on this trip to China, so we'll try and get to as many of them as possible. Let's start off with soybeans. China effectively is buying no more U.S. soybeans, getting 70% of their supply from Brazil. Argentina is also selling to China as well. How can that reverse itself? How can China and go back to buying U.S. soybeans?
10: Well, the president needs to insist that they do. He said he was going to get a better deal for American farmers, but he has not. And I spent the weekend on an Ohio farm meeting with 60 farmers. They're very concerned that their soybean is not being bought, and they're concerned that their fertilizer costs, the cost of nitrogen, ammonia, urea, have gone through the roof because of the war in Iran. The president needs to insist that China buy more of the our soybeans to lower the trade deficit.
18: Is it just one of those things where the countries can just stop this tariff war against each other and then that things can snap back to the way they used to be?
10: Well, I think it's about the president insisting that the China trade deficit come down. He said he was going to get a better deal with China when he campaigned, and yet actually he's gotten a worse deal. I mean, our soybeans aren't being sold. China actually is setting up manufacturing in the United States. One of the glass manufacturers they've set up in Ohio is abusing their workers, is still being state subsidized, and China is still putting steel in the United States. In fact, when I was at the Cleveland port, I saw Chinese steel there as opposed to American steel. And when I went on Fox to talk about this yesterday, the president two times put on Truth Social attacking me because I was talking about getting a better deal for American workers, American manufacturers, and American farmers.
18: A while back, Congressman, I spoke to a soybean farmer who was worried because he told me that when a buyer buys from somewhere else, they get very used to the transaction. In other words, it's hard to get them back. So what's in it for China? If you say all President Trump has to do is insist, what's in it for China to do what he says?
10: Well, we're a huge market for China. We buy a lot of their consumer electronics. We have a $300 billion trade deficit. They need the American market. And what we need to say is that we want to trade. We don't want to just decouple, but it's got to be fair. It can't be that we're buying all their products and they're not buying from us. The problem is that the war in Iran has complicated this. We now need China and other nations' help to get the Strait of Hormuz open and to end the war and to negotiate with Iran, because right now our gas prices are high and our fertilizer costs are high. And the important thing to understand about the fertilizer costs being high, urea and ammonia, is that's not just hurting American farmers. This is why so many Americans are having high bills when they go to the grocery store.
18: If, as you said, President Trump needs China at this point, is he showing up to this trip with his hat in his hand, essentially?
10: Well, he does not have much leverage. I mean, China's holding us hostage because of rare earths and critical minerals. They are in a leveraged position because of the war in Iran. I mean, we have used a lot of our ammunition. Iran now is blocking the Strait of Hormuz. So he's compromised America's strategic interests. But hopefully he can start to make progress. One, we need to get a negotiated solution in Iran and end the war. That will bring down gas and food prices. Second, we need to fight for our farmers to get our soybean exports again. And third, we need to stand up for our manufacturers. We need to insist that China not hold hostage rare earths and critical minerals. And we need to make sure that they're buying from us in a fair way.
18: One of the other things that you've mentioned is to stop unfair trade practices in the U.S. for Chinese factories. How is that impacting this upcoming trip?
10: Well, I was up in Meadville, Pennsylvania. There's a glass manufacturer there, and they said, well, they're competing with a Chinese company in Ohio that are bringing people who are undocumented, that are abusing their workers, that are getting state subsidies. That can't go on. And then we, with the China Committee, went to Michigan, and they're concerned that China is going to sell in connected cars to the United States, and that should not be allowed. They should not be allowed to have subsidized cars that also could be a threat to our surveillance and hurt our automakers. So the president needs to have a hard line that they should not be allowed to set up shop in America if they're getting state subsidies or abusing American workers.
18: Chinese cars, as far as I know, Congressman, are not sold in the United States. But I have been actually seeing them in California, our state, California, coming in from Mexico. Could something like stopping Chinese cars at the border be on the table at this point?
10: Yeah, so you're right that the regulations are there that they can't directly be sold, but Bernie Moreno and Alyssa Slotkin have a bill to make that a law, and it should be part of the negotiation. And we need to make sure they don't bypass the direct sale into the United States by going through Mexico or Canada and getting the cars through there. This really is, it's not just that it's hurting American auto workers, it's also putting Americans at risk with the surveillance and the technology on those cars.
18: Now, you've criticized the president for, quote, treating Taiwan like a bargaining chip after he discussed with his Chinese counterpart Xi Jinping arms sales to Taiwan. What are you hoping he'll do this time around on Taiwan?
10: He should just be very clear on the one China policy, which is that it is unacceptable for China to militarily put pressure on Taiwan, that the future of Taiwan and China needs to be determined through peaceful negotiation between the two, and that he will not use Taiwan as a bargaining chip, and America will not allow China to continue stronger patrols around Taiwan and continue to put military pressure on Taiwan.
18: Congressman, if President Trump can return from China with just one of your priorities in the bag, which do you hope it would be?
10: A commitment on the rare earths and critical minerals, because without the rare earths and critical minerals, we can't build our drones, we can't build our interceptors, we can't build a lot of our cars. Those are critical to the American economy. Right now, he's only gotten a one-year agreement on that. We need to make sure China is not the world's monopoly on critical minerals and rare earths.
18: And as a worst-case scenario, no deals on anything?
10: The worst-case scenario is no deal on anything, that we're hostage to China's monopoly, that China keeps states subsidizing industry and dumping into the United States, that China continues to take advantage over what's happening in the Strait of Hormuz.
18: That's Democratic Representative Ro Khanna of California, ranking member of the House Select Committee on China. Thank you.
10: Thank you.
18: Our co... Steve is in China with an NPR team covering Trump's visit with Xi. Listen for Steve's reporting this week on Morning Edition.

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8: The Supreme Court's decision to weaken a key provision of the Voting Rights Act has led to calls from top Democrats to reform the court. 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What would reforming the Supreme Court actually take, and what are the arguments against it? That's next time on 1A. 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
9: I'm sorry.

0: There will be a few light rain showers around later today, but only about 30% of us will see the impacts from them, and accumulations will remain rather light. Now, depending on who sees the clouds and the rain, temperatures will range from the upper 70s to the upper 80s. The upstate will be the coolest region, with the warmest locales being the Midlands and the Lowcountry. Now, the cold front responsible for those rain chances will push offshore tonight, meaning we'll be in store for a great Tuesday. Lows tonight will range from the mid-50s across the upstate to upper 50s throughout the Midlands, with lows in the low to mid-60s along the coastline. The highs on Tuesday afternoon will range from about 75 to 79 degrees under plenty of sunshine, and we will carry that nice weather right through the end of the work week, with highs being held below 90 degrees. We will have another cold front that'll be around on Wednesday into Thursday, but for most of us, we will remain dry. That frontal boundary, though, will keep more seasonable weather in the forecast at least through the week. I'm meteorologist Andrew Wolfack.
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2: This is Morning Edition from NPR News. I'm Michelle Martin.
3: And I'm A. Martinez. Martin Short is a comedy legend to multiple generations.
4: Oh, this is too much. Wheel of Fortune. Give me a break. I couldn't be more excited, I must say.
3: In the 1980s, he created one brilliant character after another with SCTV and Saturday Night Live. Ed Grimley there with the most exaggerated cowlick you have ever seen. Then in the 2000s, he gave us the boorish Hollywood interviewer Jiminy Glick. And most recently, the podcasting sleuth Oliver Putnam on Only Murders in the Building.
5: Do you consent to being recorded? Just say anything to agree.
6: No, please.
5: Thanks, perfect.
3: Martin Short's career is celebrated in a new Netflix documentary starting tomorrow. It's called Marty, Life is Short. Now, that title stings a bit. The documentary reveals just how often he's had to endure the loss of family members. And in February, after the movie was finished, Short's daughter, Catherine, took her own life at the age of 42. By the way, if you or someone you know is in crisis, you can call or text the Suicide and Crisis Lifeline. It's 988.
5: The reality is that my daughter had a severe disease that was mental illness, and like cancer, some diseases are terminal, and hers was terminal.
3: Does it each day get even a fraction better, easier to deal with? I don't even know how to even put that into words.
5: Well, I think there's, you know, you have no intention of ever getting over it. Mm-hmm. Listen, I've been through this before. I think that in 7 years, I lost three of my seven family members as a kid.
3: Your brother, your mother, and your father.
5: Right. And, you know, one of the things is when my daughter died, Lawrence Kasdan said, what do you want to do with this documentary? Because it's about love, loss, and survival. Do we postpone it 6 months? And my instinct was the opposite. No, I think we proceed. I think we must figure a way to survive through grief without denying it or without in any way undermining its importance.
3: Yeah, and I think you doing that, Martin, that's going to help a lot of people that are going through the same thing.
5: Totally agree.
3: One of the things in this film that I really enjoyed seeing was all the video camera footage of your life with your family, with all of your very famous and funny friends. But the one thing I was great to see in particular was the stuff with your wife, Nancy Dolman.
5: Well, Nancy was a star. And when I first saw a rough cut of this documentary, I said to Larry Kasdan, I didn't know you were in love with Nancy, because it is a love letter to her.
7: Hey, sweetie, are we having a romantic time together?
8: Yes, we are. After all these years.
7: Well, we are, you know.
5: So I remember when Nancy died, people would be hesitant to, you know, talk about her in front of me. Yeah. And I would always say, guys, Nancy would have been irritated by two ideas. losing the battle of cancer because she was so

0: competitive and not being discussed. So you just keep the conversation going.
1: Martin Short met his wife before his fame while they were both appearing in a production of Godspell. At the time, he wanted to be a singer and a serious actor, but soon many of his close friends, such as Gilda Radner and Eugene Levy, joined the Second City Comedy Theater. Hard to believe, but that's something he initially resisted.
0: Comedy on demand, comedy under pressure. I don't like that.
1: In the end, he became a master of characters, and he described his favorite creations as, quote, morons with power.
0: Jiminy Glick is a perfect example. This is a complete moronic interviewer who will say to Mel Brooks,
2: what's your big beef with the Nazis?
3: What's my big beef?
2: Yes, it seems like you're always knocking the Nazis. It's time for Mel Brooks to knock the Nazis, it seems.
0: I find those things hilarious. When I played the character Nathan Thurm, who was a defensive lawyer, always for the bad guys, you know, whenever he was looking into the camera, lying.
4: You seem defensive.
5: I'm not being defensive. You're the one who's being defensive. Why is it always the other person who's being defensive?
0: I went right back to Richard Nixon, looking into the camera years ago, saying, I'm not a crook, but the top of his lip was just covered in sweat. So Nathan Thurm, we would always get glycerin and put it on the top of my lip.
1: I'll just tell you flat out that the Three Amigos means so much to me.
6: One for each other and all for one. The three brave amigos are we.
0: Three Amigos, it's become so revered by particularly boys in their 40s.
1: I'm not a 40-year-old boy, as you mentioned. I'm a 50-year-old boy.
0: It's the same idea. But I remember when my son Oliver, I never introduced that film to my house, but I remember he came home from a friend's house when he was about 11. He said, Dad, did you know you made a Western? My son in Newport, and we were at this pool, and a guy came up and said, Mr. Short, there's a mail plane up there. You know, so.
1: How do you know it's a mail plane?
0: Little balls. You know. Roger Ebert didn't like it, but it wasn't for Roger Ebert. Yeah. You know what I mean? It was for someone who was 25. And the film hasn't changed, but tastes do change.
1: Yeah. So speaking of 25-year-olds, I mean, a younger generation of fans is probably in love with you, Martin, because of Only Murders in the Building.
0: Right.
1: What a great way to kind of spread yourself throughout generations of different fans of comedy.
0: Well, I mean, I think Selena helps, you know, in the demographic. But I think that every new project is a mountain to climb, and it's endlessly fascinating. The main thing I look toward is, how was the hang? Was the experience great? And what I'm very proud of Only Murders is that is known as the happiest set in New York City.
1: That is Martin Short. The new Netflix documentary is titled Marty, Life is Short. One of the things in this film that I really enjoyed, and about the 27 and a half minute mark, you cross your leg and I see you wearing NPR socks.
0: Is that true?
1: I paused it and I've microanalyzed it. They are NPR socks. I don't even know if you know you had them.
0: I didn't know. I think there's two fascinating things about this story. One is you need to get a bigger life. And secondly, I'm thrilled I have NPR socks. Who knew?
1: Martin, thank you so much for giving me some time here.
0: My pleasure.
1: This is NPR News.
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8: I'm Scott Tong. President Trump plans to travel to Beijing to meet with China's leader Xi Jinping. The high-stakes summit will address trade issues, the U.S.-Iran conflict, technology controls, and more. What does each side hope to achieve? I'll be reporting from China all week, next time here and now.
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4: May is Maternal Mental Health Month, and the South Carolina Department of Public Health asks mothers and their families to make physical and mental health a priority. 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
12: About 1 in 8 women experience depression during or after pregnancy. And according to the Medical University of South Carolina, more than 66% of women with postpartum depression will also experience anxiety symptoms. Dr. Brandon Traxler is DPH's chief medical officer. She says in a statement that mothers often balance caregiving with many other responsibilities. That leads to ignoring their own health, whether the mother has a newborn or is now a grandmother. Traxler and the agency say support can be as simple as asking for help from a friend or family member. Help can also come from a specialized network like the National Maternal Mental Health Hotline or MUSC's Moms Impact Program. For South Carolina Public Radio, I'm Luis Alfredo Garcia in Columbia.
4: All York County residents are now under water restrictions due to the continued drought. The move follows an announcement from the Catawba Watery Drought Management Advisory Group, which found that York County has received only about half of its average rainfall so far in 2026. The county's move expands restrictions issued by Clover and Fort Mill. Under Stage 2 restrictions, both residential and commercial customers must reduce non-essential water use, washing cars, buildings or sidewalks, flushing gutters, and watering lawns. Officials say that these measures are critical to protecting the local supply and avoiding even stricter limitations of a Stage 3 drought. The county is looking to cut overall water consumption by 10%. For a complete list of current restrictions and watering schedules, residents can visit yorkcountygov.com/drought. 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
1: It's Morning Edition from NPR News. I'm E. Martinez in Los Angeles, California.
15: And I'm Michelle Martin in Washington, D.C. Good morning. President Trump will visit China this week, where he will meet with Chinese leader Xi Jinping. One of the big things they're expected to talk about is artificial intelligence. Both the U.S. and China have amped up development and adoption of AI in order to get ahead in the global race over the technology. NPR White House correspondent Deepa Shivram reports on who is winning and for how long.
16: Trump says the U.S. is leading on AI, and by some measurements, he's not wrong. Here's Kyle Chan, a fellow at Brookings, a centrist think tank in Washington.
17: If you're looking just at sheer performance of the top models, then yes, models from OpenAI, Anthropic, Google DeepMind are widely regarded as the very best.
16: And having the best models is critical, Chan says, for things like complex coding tasks and for national security and preventing cyber attacks. But having the best AI product isn't the only measurement of success when it comes to the global race over this technology.
17: While you can have the very best models, if you don't know how to integrate them into your economy, into your different sectors and services, then it matters less how good they are.
16: The data isn't always clear, but this is an area where China may be outpacing the U.S., says Chan, by further integrating AI into their society and everyday life, like healthcare, education, and government services, even if the technology isn't as good as what the U.S. is making. The other factor with Chinese AI models is that they're open source. That makes them free or very cheap, and it means that developers can adapt and fine-tune and customize the models in a way that fits their needs. U.S. models, on the other hand, are essentially locked and are more expensive but better quality. And that's working for now, but it might not in the long term, says Michael Horowitz. He's a professor of political science at the University of Pennsylvania and a former Pentagon official. He compares the decision between Chinese and U.S. AI models to buying a TV.
18: The top of the market television is like certainly better than a mid-market television. But a mid-market television that you can get for under $1,000 now is like still pretty darn good.
16: So in other words, U.S. AI models are the top of the market, but
18: the risk is that the impact of that lead is overcome by actors around the world choosing to work with Chinese AI models because they're cheaper and easier to access.
16: Experts, including Horowitz, estimate that the lead the U.S. has on its AI models is about 6 to 12 months. But the recent controversy over Anthropic's Mythos has some in Washington worried about whether that buffer is enough. Anthropic deemed their AI model Mythos too dangerous to release because of cybersecurity concerns. AI is developing so rapidly that it brings up questions about the security of the U.S.'s AI lead, like this one from Chan.
17: Does having a lead in AI frontier capabilities, even if it's just a few months, give the U.S. a chance to deal with some of these cyber vulnerabilities before China has a chance to try them out on the U.S.?
16: What measures the U.S. can take to widen that lead will likely be what Trump and his administration try to advocate for in his meeting with Xi later this week. Deepa Shivaram, NPR News, Washington.
15: Another key issue in U.S.-China relations is critical minerals that the U.S. military cannot function without. China largely controls the world's access to many of them, which gives China a lot of leverage over the United States. This afternoon on All Things Considered, how a tiny Montana town is benefiting from a big Pentagon investment to turn the tide on mineral supplies. 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
1: We go now to the occupied West Bank, where Israeli settlers have dug up the grave of an elderly Palestinian man. It happened in a cemetery near a newly reestablished Israeli settlement. The United Nations Human Rights Office for the Occupied Palestinian Territory said the incident was a, quote, despicable example of the new level of dehumanization of Palestinians. There has been a dramatic increase in settler attacks and Israeli government restrictions in the occupied West Bank. Here's NPR's Ruth Sherlock.
19: A video filmed at the scene shows the event clearly. The relatives of the deceased Palestinian, Hussein Asersa, quickly carry his body, wrapped in a white shroud, away from the cemetery where settlers, armed with weapons and holding spades, stand beside Asersa's freshly disturbed burial site. We were forced to lift my father's body out of the grave the settlers had been digging up, Mohammed Asersa says. He speaks with us by phone from a tent outside his house where he's receiving mourners who've come to pay their respects. Asersa says his family has been burying their dead in this cemetery for generations. Then, last year, Israeli Prime Minister Benjamin Netanyahu's government approved the return to the area of a settlement that had been removed under an Israeli disengagement plan in 2005. Now, settlers live a little over 300 yards from the cemetery. Asasa says his family was told they would now need to obtain permits from the Israeli military to access the cemetery to visit relatives' graves or bury their dead. So when Hussein Asasa, who was in his 80s, passed away, that's what the family did. The Israeli military confirmed to NPR that the Asasas had coordinated the burial in advance with security forces. Asasa says his family was given 30 minutes to lay his father to rest.
20: We buried my father, and all the while the settlers were there shouting at us and heckling us and telling us to leave. After the funeral, we left. But not even 10 or 15 minutes later, people came to warn us the settlers were digging up his grave. We ran back to the cemetery. We couldn't believe what was happening.
19: The settlers had dug all the way down to Asasa's father's body.
20: The settlers told us, either you take the dead body away right now or we'll use a bulldozer to remove him from the grave and dump him for you.
19: He says that despite the family having obtained the necessary permissions, Israeli soldiers at the site did not try to send the settlers away. The Israeli military told NPR its soldiers had confiscated digging tools from the settlers and had remained at the site to, quote, prevent further friction. Asasa shared a video that shows Israeli soldiers standing beside the settlers, looking on. Without support, Asasa says he and his relatives had no choice but to bow to the settlers' demands and exhume the body and take it away. His father was laid to rest in the cemetery of a nearby town, far from his family's traditional burial ground. Ruth Sherlock, NPR News, Ramallah in the occupied West Bank.

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9: Hello, I'm Amanda McNulty of Clemson Extension and Making It Grow. We still have buffalo in protected areas, but many of the other megafauna that once roamed North America with them have disappeared. Early human inhabitants of our continent did interact with mammoths, mastodons, saber-toothed tigers, and even horses that are no longer here. The theories include overkill by the humans that arrived in North America during these extinctions and changes in climate. There are occasional bone fragments of some now extinct animals at what are called kill sites, so humans did hunt and eat them. But those same sites have many, many more bones from still living animals like buffalo. Clovis points, sharpened and fluted rocks attached to wooden shafts or poles, did make ancient humans effective hunters. 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
0: It's Morning Edition from NPR News. I'm Amy Martinez.
11: And I'm Michelle Martin. Celebrities and biohackers are promoting a compound known as NAD for longevity, energy, and recovery. It's sometimes called the fountain of youth. Wellness clinics offer pricey infusions. People can buy supplements and injections, too. NPR health correspondent Will Stone takes a look at whether it's worth the price.
12: NAD is a molecule that's crucial for energy production and cellular health. It stands for nicotinamide adenine dinucleotide. There's evidence NAD levels decline as you age and with some chronic diseases. The question is, can boosting NAD levels help out?
13: In rodents and mice, not in humans, NAD is miraculous.
12: That's Dr. Samuel Klein at the Washington University School of Medicine in St. Louis. He says in animal studies, you see improvement in mitochondria, the energy factories of the cell, and
13: you have increased strength, you have increased exercise performance, you have decreased metabolic abnormalities.
12: Our bodies are constantly using and recycling NAD, but it also comes from precursors in our diet, like vitamin B3. And these precursors are sold as supplements with abbreviations like NR and NMN. Those are mostly what scientists are studying.
13: The data in humans are pretty iffy.
12: This evidence primarily comes from small trials for specific conditions, like Parkinson's or peripheral artery disease. Christopher Martens at the University of Delaware is leading some of this research.
14: We are in the early days still of doing these studies.
12: Martens and others have shown you can safely boost NAD levels in the blood with precursor supplements. And he says, yes, some of this human data look promising. But what's missing are large, well-controlled trials, a message that tends to get lost on social media and in marketing materials.
14: today, I think that there's an influencer culture that's really promoting the use of NAD that is now interfering, I think, a little bit with our ability to do rigorous science.
12: As in the sensational claims hyping NAD is a kind of cure-all that can even reverse aging.
14: The cart may be well ahead of the horse at this point.
12: In fact, there's now a thriving market for IV infusions. One IV drip session can run from $200 to upwards of $1,000.
14: We know very, very little about IV infusion of NAD or NAD precursors in the scientific literature, and yet there's these infusion clinics that have been popping up everywhere.
12: A major player in this space is the national chain Restore Hyper Wellness. Rachel Pajednik is the chief science officer there and on the faculty at Stanford.
15: When you look at the wide breadth of data in the NAD sciences, it is vast and it's being done by some of the best scientists.
12: As for the IV drips, she's published some of the only data, a retrospective study of clients who've come to their clinics. Their research shows NAD infusions appear to be safe, but the experience is unpleasant with nausea and vomiting. And there's new data suggesting it's not very effective, which she says makes sense because there is no door to get this molecule inside the cell.
15: So it's a very inefficient way to try to enhance the NAD concentrations.
12: On the other hand, she says IV infusions with an NAD precursor, which her company Restore also offers, looks to be better at boosting NAD. But she acknowledges there isn't yet good evidence on the health benefits.
15: When we ask our clients and patients, does this make you feel better? A lot of them are reporting yes. They're saying they're sleeping better, they have more energy. And I think we do need to think about how we follow that kind of signal. This is not going to go away.
12: Because one thing is clear, the market is moving a lot faster than the science. Will Stone, NPR News.
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0: Hello and welcome to another edition of the South Carolina Business Review. This is Mike Switzer. It's Monday, and that's when we check in with one of our journalist friends to get their take on the news, events, and issues that are trending right now across our state's business community. Today, we have Zach Giroux, executive editor of SC Biz, which publishes a monthly statewide business magazine. Zach, welcome to the program.
1: Hey, Mike, happy to be here. Thanks for having me.
0: Yeah, and so I understand this is a brand new position for you. Tell us how this came about.
1: Yeah, so I've spent the last 10 years of my career here in Charleston as the managing editor for several weekly newspapers and monthly magazines. I've covered all angles of business news on a local level, and I'm very excited to apply my skills on a much broader scale across the state of South Carolina.
0: All right, well, let's just take a look at our state. What's showing up on your radar right now?
1: Well, honestly, Mike, it's a fascinating time for the Palmetto State in terms of population growth, new development, and a lot of momentum across our regions. In the Lowcountry, for instance, within the past week, MUSC has announced a partnership with the Duke Endowment for $13 million expansion to maternal health through North and South Carolina. In addition to that, they recently broke ground on a new medical pavilion in Nexton, near Somerville, which brings specialty services like neurology, orthopedics, and women's health closer to residents. The project is slated and expected to be here at the open of 2027.
0: Well, healthcare certainly is a growing industry just about everywhere, and with the in-migration in South Carolina, that's got to be pretty important on everybody's list.
1: Certainly, healthcare is on the minds of everyone in the state, and it's the highest priority. MUSC has also partnered with an investment firm, Revival Healthcare Capital, to expand their scientific and clinical strategies with dependable capital.
0: All right, where should we head to next?
1: Let's head over to the Midlands. They have quite the contrary going on. Ferrara Candy Co., a sugar confectioner in the United States, Brazil, and Europe, says it will open its first South Carolina operation in Orangeburg with a reported $675 million investment that will create 1,000 manufacturing and corporate jobs over the next 10 years.
0: Yeah, that is a switch from healthcare, the first part of the story. Now we're talking about candy in the Midlands. And wow, so do we know when this one might break ground or be finished with its construction?
1: Yes, yes. The first production lines in the new facility are expected to be operational in the first quarter of 2029.
0: All right. Tell us, what else do you see on your radar?
1: As far as the upstate's concerned, Suniva plans a $350 million solar cell factory in Lawrence County, which will create more than 500 jobs and just boost U.S. energy manufacturing capacity.
0: And with the situation with energy right now across the world, and of course here, South Carolina as well, alternative energy is getting another look, isn't it?
1: Absolutely. That's just the name of the game, especially when it comes to solar energy. It's working smarter, not harder, and what's the most efficient path.
0: All right, now springtime is here. That means the event calendar is starting to fill up. And of course, events are great for a quality of life here in our state, which is very important to the business community. Do you see anything on the horizon soon?
1: Certainly. Let's start with the Lowcountry and work our way up. This May, we have the Spoleto Festival returning to Charleston. As you may know, it's 2 weeks of world-class performances. Everything from premier arts festivals to opera, theater, dance, jazz, classical music, and internationally acclaimed artists. Columbia did just get done with its food and wine festival, which has a great economic impact throughout the region. And then in the upstate, Greenville will be hosting its annual BMW Charity Pro-Am, which will tee off on June 1st. Actor and comedian Bill Murray and former MLB star Roger Clemens have publicly committed to play in the tournament. Events such as these build community identity, they support small business, and they help keep hospitality and tourism dollars circulating within the state.
0: Well, Zach, congratulations on your new position, and thank you so much for spending time with us today.
1: Thanks so much for having me, Mike. Look forward to chatting with you again next month.
0: Zach Giroux is executive editor of SC Biz, which publishes a monthly statewide business magazine. 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And also, by the way, at our webpage, if you did not know, You will find a link to an email contact for us, as well as links to our social media, so you can continue the conversation with the South Carolina Business Review. This is Mike Switzer.

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1: On the next Fresh Air, actor Will Sharp. He was nominated for an Emmy for his portrayal of Ethan, a tech entrepreneur in season 2 of White Lotus. He's also starred in the TV show Too Much and the film A Real Pain. 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
7: This is Walter Edgar with South Carolina from A to Z. B is for Brawley, Edward McKnight, 1851 to 1923, missionary educator. Brawley was born in Charleston to free African-American parents. In 1861, his parents sent him to Philadelphia to further his education. In 1870, he became the first full-time theology student at Howard University in Washington, D.C. He later transferred to Bucknell University and became that institution's first African-American student. The American Baptist Publication Society hired Brawley to perform missionary service among black South Carolinians. In 1876, he organized the Colored Baptist Educational Missionary and Sunday School Convention. He went on to organize numerous local Sunday school programs throughout the state. In October 1883, Brawley accepted the presidency of the Alabama Baptist Normal and Theological School. Returning to South Carolina, Brawley was instrumental in founding Morris College in 1908 and served as its first president.
8: Peter Fernandez is about as well-known and well-loved as you can be as a stage actor in Canada. He's one of the greatest stage actors of our time. So why did he decide to take up directing? I mean, it's not a mystery, but his new play is a murder mystery. That's coming up on Q from CBC. Tonight at 10, here on South Carolina Public Radio.
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9: Good morning. Iranian officials are increasingly calling their country a global superpower. President Trump rejected their latest proposal to end the war, but didn't detail what was in it. It's Morning Edition from NPR News. Congress is back in session. Republicans are trying to fund immigration enforcement for 3 years. I'm Amy Martinez.
10: And I'm Michelle Martin. In a Congress that has ceded power to the White House, that plan would remove one of its tools to oversee the administration. Also, Virginia Democrats are considering how to respond to a court ruling that threw out their redistricting plans. And will AI chatbots eventually be legally responsible for what they do? It is Monday, May 11th. On this day in 1846, President James Polk wrote to Congress asking it to declare war on Mexico. News is next.
11: Live from NPR News in Washington, I'm Corva Coleman. President Trump has rejected Iran's response to the latest U.S. ceasefire proposal. He wrote online yesterday it was, quote, totally unacceptable. Iran was calling for an end to the war and an end to the U.S. blockade on Iranian ports, among other demands. Iran continues to stall all commercial shipping in the Strait of Hormuz. Meanwhile, Trump is going to China this week for a major visit. He was supposed to visit China in March to talk about trade, but NPR's Tamara Keith says the war forced Trump to reschedule.
12: When this visit was first put on the books last fall, the focus was on keeping the trade truce between these two powers going. And that is still on the agenda. But now there's this pressing new global challenge. Iran's foreign minister just recently went to China and met with his counterpart there. And China is credited with helping to push Iran to accept that initial ceasefire.
11: NPR's Tamara Keith reporting. The Lebanese health ministry says Israeli airstrikes over the weekend have killed 87 people. That's despite a ceasefire between the two countries aimed at disarming the militant group Hezbollah. NPR's Jane Araf has more.
13: One airstrike killed a family of nine, including three women and three children, including a six-month-old baby, according to village officials. A separate drone attack fatally injured a 12-year-old girl riding behind her father on a motorcycle when he was struck. First responders say the girl was hit by follow-up strikes after her father, who is Syrian, was killed. Israel said it was aware of reports of civilian casualties and was reviewing both incidents. It does not generally disclose what reviews show. The Israeli military said Monday that a Hezbollah drone attack Sunday killed a command sergeant major. Israel and Lebanese diplomats are meeting in Washington Thursday for talks aimed at ending the conflict. Jane Araf, NPR News, Beirut.
11: The Trump administration says it's moving forward on a promise to expand access to fertility treatments at lower cost. NPR's Chandelise Duster has more on the latest proposal.
14: On Sunday, the Departments of Health and Human Services, Labor, and Treasury said they are proposing a rule that would allow employers to offer fertility benefits as an additional plan, separate from the health insurance the companies offer. The fertility benefits will be capped at $120,000 per person and their beneficiaries, with adjustments for inflation beginning after 2028. Requirements for the benefits would also include diagnosis and treatment of infertility or related reproductive health conditions. Health Secretary Robert F. Kennedy Jr. says the proposed rule expands access to fertility care. He also said it, quote, gives more Americans a real path to starting and growing their families. Chandelise Duster, NPR News.
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15: Good morning. Thanks for waking up with us on South Carolina Public Radio. I'm Christina Thacker with your state headlines. Special Olympics South Carolina wrapped up its annual summer games on Sunday. Every year, athletes across the state travel to Fort Jackson for opening ceremonies and to participate in the games. The weekend-long event features different types of sports, from bowling to powerlifting to track and field and softball. The organization has 20,000 volunteers statewide and serves over 30,000 athletes. Anyone wishing to join the organization can learn more at so-sc.org. And Brant Snedeker captured the One Flight Myrtle Beach Classic title on Sunday, ending a nearly eight-year winless streak. The 45-year-old Nashville native finished with an 18-under 266, edging out Mark Hubbard by a single stroke at the Dunes Golf and Beach Club. The victory marks his 10th career PGA Tour win and secures him a spot in the upcoming PGA Championship. Still ahead, a Mother's Day officer-involved shooting leaves one person dead, and Richland County Sheriff Leon Lott calling for a Forest Acres bar to close. Details in the investigation and why the Sheriff's Department thinks the site is a public safety risk. Plus, a look at your extended forecast for this week, as much of South Carolina is hoping for more rain. Our meteorology team is tracking a sharp weekend warm-up. More on that in about 25 minutes. And those are your morning state headlines on South Carolina Public Radio. I'm Christina Thacker.
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17: I'm South Carolina Public Radio meteorologist Andrew Wolfick with your weather forecast. There will be a few light rain showers around later today, but only about 30% of us will see the impacts from them, and accumulations remain rather light. Now, depending on who sees the clouds and the rain, temperatures will range from the upper 70s to the upper 80s. The upstate will be the coolest region, with the warmest locales being the Midlands and the Lowcountry. Now, the cold front responsible for those rain chances will push offshore tonight, meaning we'll be in store for a great Tuesday. Lows tonight will range from the mid-50s across the upstate to upper 50s throughout the Midlands, with lows in the low to mid 60s along the coastline. The highs on Tuesday afternoon will range from about 75 to 79 degrees under plenty of sunshine, and we will carry that nice weather right through the end of the work week, with highs being held below 90 degrees. We will have another cold front that'll be around on Wednesday into Thursday, but for most of us, we will remain dry. That frontal boundary, though, will keep more seasonable weather in the forecast at least through the week. I'm meteorologist Andrew Wolfack.
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20: It's Morning Edition from NPR News. I'm A. Martinez in Los Angeles, California.
10: And I'm Michelle Martin in Washington, D.C. Good morning. Iran has responded to President Trump's latest terms for ending the war with its own set of demands. Trump called Iran's response totally unacceptable.
20: There is a flurry of diplomacy now behind the scenes by countries in the region to break the impasse. But the gap between what Trump wants and what Iran is willing to agree to is still wide. For now, the ceasefire is still holding, but a shadow drone war continued over the weekend with Kuwait, the United Arab Emirates, and Iran each saying they intercepted hostile drones.
10: Joining us to tell us more about all this from Dubai is NPR International correspondent Aya Bertawi. Aya, good morning.
21: Good morning, Michelle.
10: So what do we know so far about this stalemate?
21: Well, we don't know what was in that U.S. proposal that was sent to Iran last week, but we do know that Trump has made clear he wants Iran to halt nuclear enrichment and to open the Strait of Hormuz to commercial shipping again. You know, oil prices are still trading more than 40% higher than they were before the war. But we also know that Iran has consistently rejected halting its nuclear enrichment, and it wants the U.S. to not only lift sanctions, but to unfreeze billions of dollars in its own money in overseas banks. And Iran's leaders remain defiant. You know, despite a U.S. naval blockade that's now choking off its oil exports, they seem to believe that they have leverage now with their control of the Strait of Hormuz, where they've been blocking ships from passing. Iranian officials have also increasingly been referring to Iran as a global superpower now. Iran's elected president, Masoud Pezeshkian, said that, quote, "We will never bow our heads before the enemy."
10: And what about Iran's response to that U.S. proposal? Do we know anything about that?
21: So Iran's foreign ministry spokesman today said that the U.S. demands were unreasonable. And Iranian state media says Iran's response emphasized its rights as a nation, but it didn't really elaborate more on that. But they do also say Tehran's response included red lines. And they said that includes ending the Israeli war in Lebanon with the Iran-backed Hezbollah. And that's where Israeli troops still occupy a large part of the territory in the south. But the big picture here, Michelle, is that there's really no trust in negotiations. You know, President Trump did pull the U.S. out of that first deal with Iran in his first term as president. And then he ordered, you know, attacks on Iran during the last two rounds of talks in June and February. So Iran says any deal has to be reciprocal, with both sides taking steps. Still, it doesn't seem either side is eager to return to war. And Arab Gulf states are still reeling from Iran's attacks on their energy infrastructure in this war.
10: Well, what about that? Are the diplomatic efforts in the region to end the war, are those ongoing?
21: So Pakistan is still working as a mediator to bridge gaps between the U.S. and Iran. And Qatar's Prime Minister Sheikh Mohammed Al Thani this weekend met with top Trump officials in the U.S. And he spoke by phone with the foreign minister of Iran, as well as foreign ministers of Saudi Arabia, Egypt, and other countries. It's important to remember Qatar has had to halt its gas production because of this war. But, you know, Israel's Prime Minister Benjamin Netanyahu, he says this war is not yet over. However, his tone has shifted. At the start of this war, he was calling for regime change, and Israel's airstrikes actually took out Iran's supreme leader at the start of the war. But in an interview with CBS's 60 Minutes that aired Sunday, Netanyahu was pressed about how to deal with Iran's enriched uranium. And he said it should be removed, quote, "if you have an agreement." And when he was pressed on whether he'd planned for Iran's control of the Strait of Hormuz and Iran's attacks on its Gulf Arab Arab neighbors when going into this war. He said he didn't have, quote, perfect foresight. But I will say here, there is economic pressure building for this war to end, including by China, and that is where Trump is heading this week for a major summit with Xi Jinping.
1: That is NPR international correspondent Aya Bertraoui in Dubai. Aya, thanks.
21: Thanks, Michelle.
20: Let's bring in retired General Joseph Votel. He led U.S. Central Command between 2016 and 2019, overseeing counterterrorism operations in the Middle East. He's now a distinguished military fellow at the Middle East Institute. General, we just heard our reporter talk about how Iranian officials are considering themselves a global superpower. That's what they're calling themselves, at least. What do you think that signifies over how Iran feels this has gone? Do you think they're feeling pretty good over how it's gone so far with the U.S.?
4: Yes. Good morning. Well, I think it indicates that that Iran thinks they have a lot of space here, and that they have some leverage over us. And so, as we've kind of seen in the response here from them, it's been more of a counterproposal, not an acceptance of U.S. demands.
20: Is it a certain kind of confidence that maybe people weren't expecting out of them?
4: I don't know that we should say that people weren't expecting them. I mean, they survived an 8-year war with Iraq amidst, you know, horrendous suffering of their people, and they are survivors. And so, yeah, I think there is a certain amount of wasta that is coming with this that they think they can wait us out.
20: What are troops in the region likely doing right now as these negotiations continue?
4: Well, our troops are continuing to do what we've asked them to do. They're continuing to enforce the blockade. I think we're up to nearly 70 ships that we've turned around in terms of that. We're also, you know, continuing to patrol the air. We're continuing to do surveillance and keep an eye on things. And we're also using this as an opportunity to replenish and resupply ourselves, so that in the event that we do have to move back into a more robust military posture, that our forces are prepared.
20: When President Trump says things such as Iran is playing games, what's the effect on the military and its operation overseas?
4: Well, the military is going to pretty much focus on the military tasks that that they have, and you know they're not going to get too involved in the political stuff. There is a level of leadership that interfaces with that, but for the most part, our forces are going to continue to do things that they are being directed to do by the chain of command.
20: So troops aren't getting antsy or anything like that.
4: Well, I'm not there, so I can't speak specifically for what they're doing. I mean, obviously, this has been a deployment that's gone on for a longer period of time than we may have anticipated, so there may be some challenges there. But for the most part, troops are used to that, and the leadership will be focused on making sure the troops know what their responsibilities and duties are right now and keeping them ready for whatever may come next.
20: What options, General, do you see militarily or diplomatically that the U.S. might be able to use to break Iran's control of the strait from Iran?
4: Well, I think the blockade, for the most part, is holding politically. The ceasefire is holding politically, but as we've seen, it's degrading operationally. There have been strikes back and forth between, you know, both sides on this. So I think what we'll see with the military here, well, they will continue to maintain their capability to do this. But for the most part, what the military is doing, what it needs to do right now, and that is enforce the blockade and put more pressure military and diplomatically on the Iranians. The real effort now needs to be in the diplomatic side. So there's not much more we can do militarily other than just respond to the situation that develops. It really, the onus really has to be on the diplomatic element of power at this point.
20: We just heard that Israeli Prime Minister Benjamin Netanyahu told 60 Minutes that he didn't have perfect foresight about Iran taking over the strait. How foreseeable was what happened?
4: It was absolutely foreseeable. Every war game, every study we've ever had has suggested that Iran would use the Straits of Hormuz as a point of leverage. And so I'm surprised he would say that. But we shouldn't be surprised that they have tried to take advantage of their geography to exert influence over the Strait of Hormuz, just as we always thought they would.
20: One more thing, just based on what you've seen so far, are the U.S. and Iran closer or further away from a negotiated way to end this?
4: Well, we still seem to be at kind of extreme ends of our negotiating position. So there's certainly a lot that has to be done. And fundamentally, there's got to be trust built between two sides before they can begin to move towards the middle. So I suspect we've probably got a lot of negotiations left in front of us.
20: That's retired four-star General Joseph Votel, former CENTCON commander, currently at the Middle East Institute. General, thank you.
4: Thank you.
10: 17 Americans are back in the U.S. after being on the cruise ship at the center of a hantavirus outbreak. Two of them flew in biocontainment units on their flight back because they might have the virus. NPR's Ping Huang reports on their return.
3: The U.S. passengers disembarked the cruise ship yesterday and boarded a flight arranged by the U.S. government bound for Nebraska. Dr. Ali Khan is dean of public health at the University of Nebraska Medical Center.
5: For the passengers getting off the ship, I'd say welcome to Nebraska. You are coming to the premier facility in the United States, if not the world, to take care of you.
3: Most of them are headed for America's only federally funded quarantine unit, including one passenger who was tested mildly positive for the hantavirus. Another passenger with mild symptoms will be dropped off at a different specialized treatment center, according to an official government posting on X, though it did not specify where it would be. Khan says scientists have studied this particular hantavirus strain for decades.
5: We do know that you can get small clusters of disease, but in 30 years, we've never seen any large outbreak. And so this is unlikely to become a pandemic.
3: Khan says the virus doesn't transmit easily between people. It tends to take prolonged close contact with someone who's showing symptoms.
5: So it's appropriate to be cautious that you are monitoring these people for 42 days and that they're not sick. And if they do get sick during those 42 days, to make sure then you put them into isolation.
3: U.S. health officials said the passengers would all be assessed clinically upon arrival. They suggested that after an initial assessment, some could continue monitoring at home. Lawrence Gostin, professor of global health law at Georgetown University, says the U.S. response has been disjointed, but it's finally coming together.
22: Better too late than never, but it is very late.
3: Gostin says health officials got lucky this time. This hantavirus is not very contagious, and this outbreak will likely be contained. But he says it took weeks to figure out what was causing the illnesses, initial coordination was poor, and U.S. public health officials were missing in action for a long time. It's shown that the U.S. and the world are not ready for the next pandemic.
22: I'm very disappointed. There seem to be compounding failures at every stage.
3: Health and Human Services spokesperson Emily Hilliard says the criticism is completely inaccurate and that the U.S. government is conducting a coordinated interagency response. Gostin says the U.S. needs to invest more in infectious disease prevention, containment, and control. Ping Huang, NPR News.

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1: The Supreme Court's decision to weaken a key provision of the Voting Rights Act has led to calls from top Democrats to reform the court. They come as public trust in the courts sits at an all-time low. What would reforming the Supreme Court actually take? And what are the arguments against it? That's next time on 1A. 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
2: I'm Scott Tong. President Trump plans to travel to Beijing to meet with China's leader Xi Jinping. The high-stakes summit will address trade issues, the U.S.-Iran conflict, technology controls, and more. What does each side hope to achieve? I'll be reporting from China all week, next time here and now.
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4: I'm South Carolina Public Radio meteorologist Andrew Wolfick with your weather forecast. There will be a few light rain showers around later today, but only about 30% of us will see the impacts from them, and accumulations remain rather light. Now, depending on who sees the clouds and the rain, temperatures will range from the upper 70s to the upper 80s. The upstate will be the coolest region, with the warmest locales being the Midlands and the Lowcountry. Now, the cold front responsible for those rain chances will push offshore tonight, meaning we'll be in store for a great Tuesday. Lows tonight will range from the mid-50s across the upstate to upper 50s throughout the Midlands, with lows in the low to mid 60s along the coastline. The highs on Tuesday afternoon will range from about 70.

0: and we will carry that nice weather right through the end of the work week, with highs being held below 90 degrees. We will have another cold front that'll be around on Wednesday into Thursday, but for most of us, we will remain dry. That frontal boundary, though, will keep more seasonable weather in the forecast at least through the week. I'm meteorologist Andrew Wolfack.
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2: 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I'm Michelle Martin.
3: Anime Martinez, when things go wrong with AI, people sue the company that made it. One example, the families of victims in a Canadian mass shooting sued OpenAI over the shooter's interactions with ChatGPT. NPR's Martin Casti reports on legal scholars who think it may be necessary soon to go after not just the companies, but the AI itself.
4: Last month, Florida's Attorney General James Uthmeyer announced a criminal investigation into how a man allegedly consulted ChatGPT to plan a mass shooting.
5: The chatbot advised the shooter on what type of gun to use.
4: Uthmeyer is investigating the company, OpenAI, but at the press conference, he alluded to another possibility.
5: My prosecutors have looked at this, and they've told me if it was a person on the other end of that screen, we would be charging them with murder.
4: Our legal system doesn't allow for that right now. When software has a bug, it's the fault of the programmers. But with AI, the lines of accountability are blurrier. Jeffrey Laddish is executive director of Palisade Research, which tests the reliability of AIs. He says you have to keep in mind that these systems are not programmed, they're trained.
6: But like when you train a dog, your dog is not going to always do what you train it to do. Sometimes it's going to disobey. Sometimes it's going to choose to do something else. And AI is basically like that. It can choose to do something else, and sometimes it will.
4: In one experiment, he says researchers caught an AI hacking a chessboard, breaking the stated rules so it could win. Now imagine giving that same AI control over a bank account and instructions to invest in the market. You could tell it to keep things legal, but what if it, say, ends up trading on insider information?
7: There is a hole in the law.
4: Catherine Forrest is a former federal judge, now a lawyer and author who specializes in AI. She says you can already see the looming problem with the spread of agentic AI. That's AI that does things.
7: We know for sure that there are going to be all kinds of issues with regard to AI that might take an action that is unpermissioned.
4: She says it might become necessary for courts to distinguish the actions of an AI from the actions of its user. Just as the courts already do for human employees who break their company's rules when they commit a crime. But holding an AI accountable will not be straightforward.
7: How one puts AI, quote, on trial is going to be its own question, because how do you put a distributed model on trial that's everywhere in the cloud, but not down at Center Street in Manhattan?
4: Also, what would punishment look like for an AI? Mandatory retraining? Deletion?
8: I'll tell you this, this is a very odd little moment here in time.
4: David Gunkel is a professor at Northern Illinois University who writes on ethics and new technologies. And he says this question of AI legal status has become a hot topic internationally.
8: There are a number of legal scholars that are saying the way to respond to challenges with agentic AI and other systems like this is to reactualize Roman slave law.
4: That's right. Legal scholars in Europe are reaching all the way back to ancient Rome, where the laws had ways to handle persons who were also things. This slave framework makes Gunkel uncomfortable, though. Here in the U.S., the discussion is more about creating some version of legal personhood, similar to what corporations have. Lawrence Solom wrote a pioneering article about this 3 decades ago.
9: The law might very well say, let's recognize artificial intelligences as limited purpose legal persons that can sue and be sued, that can own shares, that can

0: write checks and so on. And that scenario could happen tomorrow if someone wanted it to.
1: But he draws the line at holding today's AI models criminally liable.
0: They have the ability to do things, but they do not have the capacities that we associated with being a moral being, with being a person in the moral sense.
1: Thaddeus Claggett agrees.
2: Moral culpability arises out of our Western Judeo-Christian law.
1: He's a state representative in Ohio, where he sponsored a bill to ban any kind of legal personhood for AI. It would ban even limited legal status, such as allowing AIs to serve as corporate officers, managers, or own property. He says he wants to keep people and companies from shifting their culpability to AI. And there's a philosophical principle at stake.
2: It is the human responsible before the court. That is it. And it still must remain that. That is the only thing that matters.
1: Similar bills are pending in other states, and Claggett hopes enough of them will pass to signal to Congress to ban legal personhood for AI nationwide. Martin Costi, NPR News.
3: We have an update on the radio call sign WKRP. Last month, we told you about a Raleigh station that auctioned it off. Those letters were made famous by the sitcom WKRP in Cincinnati. And now WKRP is officially living on the air in Cincinnati.
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5: A radio station known as The Oasis rebranded last week. Here's actor Gary Sandy announcing the switch on the air. He played program director Andy Travis on the TV series.
6: On the TV show, the general manager was a little incompetent. The sales manager was sleazy. The DJs were of questionable character, and the women were beautiful. This is the real WKRP radio, a tribute to the TV show. The manager is competent, the sales department has integrity, and the DJs are of questionable character, and the women are beautiful. Thanks for
3: Jeff Zeisman is general manager of the new WKRP in Cincinnati.
7: We thought, well, you know, maybe it's high time after 45 plus years that someone actually went ahead and did this and brought these call letters to their home.
3: Like the one in the TV show, the real WKRP is also an adult hit station. It features music from the 60s to the 80s. It serves Dayton and northern Kentucky along with Cincinnati. But beyond the location and genre, Zeisman says the similarities end there.
7: Our stations can't be a parody of the television show. It's more of just sort of a nod in the form of a tribute to the history of it.
5: But for fans of the show, do not worry. Zeisman says they will do some kind of promotion around turkeys this Thanksgiving. Except live birds will not be dropped from helicopters.

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4: Good morning. You're listening to South Carolina Public Radio. I'm Christina Thacker with your statewide headlines. Richland County Sheriff Leon Lott calls for a Forest Acres bar to close after an officer-involved shooting there left one person dead on Mother's Day. The sheriff's department is leading the investigation into the shooting as opposed to SLED. Sheriff Lott says the incident involved a Forest Acres police officer who allegedly shot a driver who was not complying with orders to stop. The driver died on scene. The shooting was in the parking lot of Relapse Bar and Grill on Two Notch Road, according to investigators. Here's Sheriff Lott.
5: I do want to talk about this club. We protested the license for that place due to the history, the shootings, carjackings, murders, etc. that has happened there. We just do not value human life whatsoever. I think I saw that full force last night when someone was more interested in making money than they were respecting someone who'd lost their life in their parking lot.
4: Sheriff Lott says his agency has responded to the establishment 64 times since November. A social media account called Rapidala released a statement saying in part, quote, "On behalf of everyone at Relapse, we extend our condolences to the family of the victim. Although the club wasn't involved in the incident, we acknowledge that the circumstances are tragic and unjust," end quote. And now here's a look at your extended forecast for this week.
6: I'm South Carolina Public Radio meteorologist Andrew Wolfick with your weather outlook. Overall, not too shabby of a week shaping up for us weather-wise. A frontal boundary will slowly make its way off the coast during the overnight hours, leaving us with a beautiful Tuesday on tap. Highs will be running from the mid-70s to the upper 70s on Tuesday afternoon with increasing amounts of sunshine. The same weather regime will be in place for our Wednesday, but highs will be a few degrees warmer. I'm expecting the upstate to reach the upper 70s to near 80 degrees, but most everyone else will be in the 80s. From the Midlands and the Lowcountry all the way down to the coastline. We will be watching another frontal boundary late on Wednesday and into Thursday, but most of its energy will stay well to our north. As a result, it won't mean much for us weather-wise. Most of us will remain in the 80s with mostly sunny skies. Now, if there is a cool down from the frontal boundary, it will most likely impact the upstate and the South Carolina, North Carolina border region. That's where temperatures on Thursday night into Friday will be a few degrees cooler with a little bit less in the way of humidity around. Now, the seasonable weather will cease this weekend, with most communities making it into the 90s, which of course is well above average for this time of year. The only relief from the heat will be along the immediate coastline, where 80s will still be in place both on Saturday and on Sunday. And this upcoming weekend's heat wave looks like it could be with us in place for a while. I'm meteorologist Andrew Wolfack.
4: And those are your morning state headlines. I'm Christina Thacker.
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9: It's Morning Edition from NPR News. I'm A. Martinez in Los Angeles, California.
10: And I'm Michelle Martin in Washington, D.C. Good morning. Congress is back after a week-long break.
9: Yeah, the focus on passing 3 years of funding for immigration enforcement. The goal is to take care of the most controversial piece of President Trump's agenda for the rest of his term.
10: NPR Congress reporter Eric McDaniel is here to tell us more about this. Good morning.
11: Good morning.
10: Is it normal to pass 3 years of funding in one go?
11: No, definitely not. Generally, Immigrations and Customs Enforcement, ICE, and Customs and Border Protection are funded on the same cycle as everything else, October through September. But because of the fight over how ICE and Border Patrol have conducted Trump's mass deportation agenda, federal agents killed two citizens in Minnesota earlier this year, Democrats blocked their annual funding as they pushed for reforms. These agencies weren't hurting for cash. Trump's One Big Beautiful Bill dedicated more than $100 billion toward the teams last year, but they have been without their usual appropriated money since February. So Republicans have decided, let's just put this issue to rest. We have the votes to end this fight through Trump's term in the White House.
10: So what impact would having this long-term funding stream have?
11: Well, think of it this way. If all the funding is already in the bank, Congress has one fewer tool in their box of checks and balances to oversee how immigration enforcement is conducted in the U.S. Democrats have blocked money in hopes of making ICE and CBP agents wear body cameras and limit their use of face coverings. But with money paid out for 3 years of operations, that lever will be gone. Congress, of course, has other oversight tools like calling in Homeland Security Secretary Mark Wayne Mullen and other officials in to testify before Congress. But make no mistake, congressional Republicans are choosing to let go of a big piece of their leverage over the executive branch here.
10: Eric, does it seem as though this is becoming a kind of an ongoing theme in this Congress, stepping back from oversight?
11: I'd say so. Think about the power of the purse. The Constitution says, Congress, you folks get to decide how we spend taxpayer dollars. But to folks during the DHS shutdown, the president moved money around on his own to write paychecks. Congress just kind of shrugged, even though that's really their job to do. Congress also has the power to declare war and regulate the use of the military. Trump's war on Iran has lasted more than 60 days at this point. That's a key legal threshold. And Congress hasn't passed a bill to either authorize or rebuke the conflict. But in the case of long-term funding, you could also make the case that Republicans are helping to stabilize the government a bit. Most of our peer countries just don't do big shutdowns like the U.S. does, so giving these teams at the heart of the president's agenda, the issue he was elected on, funding for the rest of his term, is also a big step toward consistency, if not accountability.
10: So what has to happen to get this over the finish line, this funding over the finish line?
11: Well, this week, eyes are on the Senate. Republican leadership wants to keep this bill really focused. Just ICE, just CBP. But there's already $1 billion in security money for the White House ballroom in there that could make this hard to pass if it stays in. And some House Republicans want to make it even broader than that, to add some affordability measures, to add Trump's election security, proof of citizenship bill. But I think with what is a one or two vote margin to pass things through the House, I just don't see a world in which those provisions make it to the finish line.
10: And before we let you go, where is the president on all of this?
11: Well, he's mostly stayed out of it lately, letting Speaker Mike Johnson and Senate Majority Leader John Thune lead the process. He's been focused on gas prices and Iran, as well as some of the state House Republican primaries. Trump did set a deadline of June 1st for them to have this funding bill on his desk, though. And I think so far, so good on that front. But when it comes to Congress, things always do find a way to get stuck.
10: That is NPR congressional reporter Eric McDaniel. Eric, thank you.
11: Thanks, Michelle.
9: Democrats in Virginia spent the weekend trying to figure out how to respond to a bruising loss in the nationwide fight over redistricting. Voters narrowly approved a new map for Virginia's congressional elections in April. Democrats hoped that would help gain them four extra seats in the U.S. House of Representatives, but the state Supreme Court struck down the new maps on Friday, saying Democrats failed to follow the proper procedures when getting the referendum onto the ballot. Reed Epstein is following this. He's a national political correspondent for the New York Times. Reed, you reported that House Minority Leader Hakeem Jeffries was on a call with Democrats from Virginia this weekend. What are they considering doing now?
12: Well, what the Virginia congressional delegation and Hakeem Jeffries spoke about was something that basically would consider a nuclear option. The Virginia state legislature has the power to set rules over the state judges, including their retirement age. And one thing they talked about on this call was lowering the retirement age of the state judges below the age of the youngest current judge, thus forcing the entire court to vacate their seats. Wow. The legislature would then appoint new Supreme Court justices who would theoretically be more sympathetic to their cause.
13: How likely is it that Democrats would be able to pull this off?
12: At this point, it seems pretty unlikely. They would have to do all of this in the next couple of days this week in order to create a process in which new maps could be in place by this year's midterm elections. It's not out of the question that they would do this in the longer term. And I spoke over the weekend with a couple of state lawmakers who thought it was still something that could be done this year if they had the political temerity to pull it off.
13: As you described it, Reid, I mean, it would be a big bomb if they could somehow make that happen. I know Virginia Governor Abigail Spanberger is a Democrat. Do we know what she thinks about the idea? Is it something she might support?
12: She hasn't weighed in on this. I think from what we know about her thoughts on the original redistricting amendment that passed before it was invalidated, she would not be a fan. She was not enthusiastic about that process when she was running for governor last year. And frankly, was not out in front in the efforts to pass it during the campaign that led up to the April vote.
13: So looking nationwide, I mean, where does this court ruling in Virginia leave the struggle between Republicans and Democrats to try and gerrymander as many seats in their favor as they can?
12: Well, you know, this has been going on for almost a year now since it started in Texas last summer. By the New York Times count, Republicans have gained a net of about 10 seats or so in the redistricting fight between the two parties.
13: Now, Reid, I looked at your bio and I saw that you're interested in how people and groups struggle to win power. You've been covering politics for a while. Gerrymandering has been happening for even longer than that. Just give me your thoughts on what this moment is like, especially in the last year with everything happening with this issue.
12: I mean, gerrymandering has been happening since the dawn of the Republic. I mean, the term dates to 19th century Massachusetts. But we've never had sort of a mid-decade fight like this, where it's really tit for tat between Republican states and Democratic states trying to draw each other off of the map in Congress.
13: Is it just where our politics are at as a country? Or, I mean, is it going to calm down? I mean, it seems like it's been a lot in a short amount of time.
12: I mean, I am a bit of a doomer on where our politics are at, frankly. I think that, you know, the people who say things can't always get worse tend to be wrong.
13: Reid Epstein is a national political correspondent for The New York Times. Reid, thank you.
12: Thank you.

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3: Emily Amick is a Democratic influencer, and she's been telling the party to get better at online messaging for years.
4: Honey, you don't understand politics. You're the comms guru of the party, and you're just learning about TikTok? That's crazy.
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5: I'm Scott Morgan, reporter for South Carolina Public Radio. Those of us who do the news for South Carolina Public Radio are very privileged to have the public trust in our hands. I think we are in a almost unique position for a lot of news in that we are trusted broadly by a lot of different kinds of people on all kinds of spectra. And the way to maintain public trust is to just keep doing solid journalism. Ultimately, you will be judged in journalism by your stories and by how you tell them. And if you don't tell them fairly, if you start getting gimmicky, or if you start trying to be too cutesy, you lose people. You have to be willing to step back from yourself and say, what is this about? This needs to be told properly. And we have to talk to more and more people and get more and more perspectives. And when we do, that enriches the coverage. And I think we're pretty good at that around here. Be informed. Be connected with South Carolina Public Radio.
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9: I'm Bobby Connor for South Carolina Public Radio with Health Focus, here at the radio studio for the Medical University of South Carolina in Charleston. Research is underway in South Carolina to develop early support, guidance, and education for individuals living with dementia and their caregivers. Dr. Diana Lane is here to talk about the details. Dr. Lane is an assistant professor and researcher in the College of Nursing at MUSC. Dr. Lane, you've been involved in dementia-related research for years. What are some of the challenges that individuals with dementia and also their families or caregivers face in those early stages of dementia?
10: The biggest challenge that these individuals face is actually getting to a diagnosis. There's a shortage of neurologists right now. So part of the challenge is even identifying if dementia is the thing that they're suffering with. And once they get to that diagnosis, oftentimes that happens in primary care at their primary doctor's office. But then they have to go see a specialist, which is where neurology comes in. So the time between the suspicion of a diagnosis and actually getting to talk with an expert is pretty long. And in the meantime, they're finding information on the internet, which may be helping them, but it also may be causing more confusion.
9: Tell us about the Support D research and program that you lead at MUSC that addresses some of the early challenges of dementia.
10: This is a 6-week program that we developed for use with individuals living with dementia and their caregivers. And essentially what happens is individuals spend 6 weeks looking at a support deed booklet, and they have 2 visits with an interventionist that really focus on planning for their care. This particular program provides information on understanding the disease. It provides information for the individual living with the illness, how they can manage their care for as long as possible. We want to maximize their independence. Then the third part is focused on caring for the caregiver, so strategies to help them maintain their well-being over the long course of care. And then finally, the last part's about planning for their future. Having all of those important conversations is really critical early in these phases of dementia, because at that point, the individual who's living with it most often can communicate what their wishes and desires are.
11: And so the participants that are involved are both the individual with dementia and the caregivers, and you've tailored something for each of those two people as far as information and support.
10: Yes, exactly.
11: And I understand palliative care is part of the concept here. Explain that.
10: So this patient population has not been introduced to palliative care early in their trajectory. A lot of people confuse palliative care with hospice. Hospice is designed for individuals who are thought to be within their last 6 months of life, where palliative care is really designed at any stage of an illness and is designed to be an extra layer of support to help manage symptoms. You can receive curative treatment while you're receiving palliative care.
11: And I understand this research program has been going on for about 3 years. What are the preliminary results so far?
10: Preliminarily, both caregivers and individuals living with the illness really liked the program. They suggested that we add a few components, and we're in the process of submitting another grant application to support additional research on the program after we add information on mindfulness and physical activity for the caregiver, as well as social support. That's another common thing that individuals who are caring for folks with dementia struggle with, because as the disease progresses, it becomes more difficult to leave that individual alone. And so there are lots of challenges that come with that in terms of being able to maintain those social relationships.
11: Dr. Lane, thanks for talking with us about the Support D Dementia Research Program.
10: Thank you. It's been a pleasure to be here with you today.
11: From the radio studio for the Medical University of South Carolina in Charleston, I'm Bobby Connor for South Carolina Public Radio.
12: I'm Mark Rappin. This is Rap on Jazz. Pianist and composer Herbie Hancock, born in 1941 in Chicago, began his career with trumpeter Donald Byrd's group and quickly joined the legendary Miles Davis Quintet. He transformed the jazz rhythm section and influenced today's post-bop sound. Some of Herbie's famous compositions include Cantaloupe Island, Watermelon Man, Maiden Voyage, and Chameleon. He boldly experimented with jazz fusion, funk, and electronic music. With an Academy Award and 14 Grammy Awards, including Album of the Year, this extraordinary pianist and composer has reinvented jazz throughout his incredible 6-decade journey and is a giant of modern music. This has been Rap on Jazz, a co-production of Cola Jazz and South Carolina Public Radio, made possible in part by Lehman Pupart Publishers, producers of the Literary Criticism Series and the Dictionary of Literary Biography.
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25: From Marketplace, I'm Sabri Benishore. A gallon of gas will set you back $4.52 on average in the U.S., $6.15 in California. A mere eternity ago, in February, before President Trump launched the war on Iran, gas was at just $2.98 a gallon. Energy Secretary Chris Wright, over the weekend, floated the idea of pausing the federal gas tax to give Americans some relief. As you can imagine, these prices are going to be harder on some people than on others. That is what a study by the Federal Reserve Bank of New York found. Upper-income households barely cut back on gas at all. They just paid it. Lower-income households, though, not only pulled back on gas, but they still ended up spending more money on it overall because the prices are so high. Marketplace's Nova Sappho reports.
0: At a gas station down the block from Marketplace in L.A., the price board read $6.98.9 for a gallon of regular when Joanne Lee was filling up her Cadillac SUV.
1: It's double. Everyone feels it, right?
0: Lee says one of her children commutes to school by bus, and in the before times,
1: we used to go and pick him up more frequently, probably are not doing that as much.
0: If gas prices stay high months from now,
1: I think it will have implications on, you know, how much maybe we donate to the certain causes.
0: Lee's cuts so far have been minor, but the New York Fed found that for lower-income households, the cuts have been more dramatic. Gasoline use declined 7% in March. Higher-income households cut back just 1%.
2: It really does seem that the lower 20 or 30% of the income distribution is really feeling this most acutely.
0: Ted Rossman of Bankrate says that's consistent with the K-shaped economy, lower income households struggling, upper income prospering. But the New York Fed says the disparities are growing even wider this time than in 2022, when gas prices spiked because Russia invaded Ukraine. Benga Ajilori is chief economist at the Center for Budget and Policy Priorities.
3: So in 2022, this was right after the pandemic, so we had the expanded unemployment insurance benefits.
0: Also expanded tax credits, rebate checks, higher savings, stronger wage gains.
3: So we had people at the lower and middle income of the distribution having more money so that they could weather these price shocks.
0: This time around, Ajilori expects more people to cut costs as gas prices remain elevated. I'm Nova Sappho for Marketplace.
25: All right, let's do the numbers. Dow, S&P, and NASDAQ futures are all down in the 1 to 2/10% range, with Dow futures down 33 points.
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25: Not too long ago, Meta announced it was installing software on employees' computers that tracks their keystrokes and mouse movements, not for like performance reviews, Meta says, but rather to help train its artificial intelligence. That's apparently sparked some backlash within the company over privacy concerns. But it is far from the only controversial way companies have trained their AIs. The game Pokemon Go used billions of images uploaded by users to train a navigation AI. Uber uses its drivers to train AI by uploading photos or voice clips, although it does pay them to do it. Panos Ipirotis is a professor of technology and business at NYU's Stern School and is here to talk about Meta's plan and more. Good morning.
4: Good morning.
25: Is this just something freaky that Meta cooked up, or is this part of some larger trend on how we train our AIs?
4: 15 years back, I was working with Odesk, which is now called Upwork, which was allowing people to hire contractors anywhere in the world and to establish trust. One of the things that they were doing was they were recording the screen of the employees and the keystrokes and the mouse movements, etc. So this thing exists for almost 20 years.
25: What's new about it, I guess, is the fact that it's done for purposes of AI training. So I just wonder if there are ever new ways that we are training AI and may not know about it.
4: Well, this goes back 20 years back. You know, do you remember all these captures?
25: Yes, like click here to prove you're not a robot.
4: Yeah, and you need to click on a bicycle, on a bus, recognizing different objects. You are providing labels to a confused AI system that tries to figure out, is there really a bus here? And so on. So all this reCAPTCHA is providing directly training data. But also when people participate on Reddit, people ask questions, there is a lot of discussion back there, people vote on the answers. This is very useful and extremely often leveraged by the LLMs when they are trying to get knowledge about obscure topics.
25: Are AI firms constantly looking for new and creative ways to train their models?
4: 100%. There is a general policy question. Who gets the benefit of this data? For example, you go on Reddit, you participate in a discussion, and Reddit afterwards sells this data to LLM companies, to OpenAI, Anthropic, Google, etc. It's actually one of the biggest sources of revenue. You as a Reddit participant don't get paid anything. The LLM companies, they train their models, they get value out of that. So the only person that doesn't get value out of it is the people who contribute the data.
25: Are there any guardrails or laws that would regulate like the privacy aspect of this or the people kind of unwittingly training models part of this?
4: Companies typically do have the right terms of service that give them the ability to mine the data, train on the data, and so on. You do have the right to opt out often, but this is literally just deleting your data from someone's database. This doesn't work well when we're talking about trained models. We don't really have much of a framework around such scenarios.
25: Panos Ipirotis is a professor of technology and business at NYU Stern School. Thank you so much.
4: Thank you.
25: In New York, I'm Sabri Benishour with the Marketplace Morning Report. 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
7: Welcome to NewsHour from the World Service of the BBC. This is Owen Bennett-Jones, and today, with President Trump dismissing the latest Iranian negotiating position out of hand, what's the risk of a return to full-blown military conflict? We've got the former Australian Prime Minister Malcolm Turnbull on Iran, Trump, and the Chinese leader Xi Jinping.
8: He is a real intellect. He is a technocrat. He's very different to a typical Western politician. He's got an interest in philosophy. He also leads a very tough Leninist political party.
7: A relative of Syria's Bashar al-Assad is on trial in Damascus for torture and massacres.
9: We hope that everyone will receive justice, that all criminals, including Atif Najib, will be tried, and that he will receive the verdict he deserves.
7: And why four World Cup football teams are preparing in Kansas City. But first, the news.
10: Live from NPR News in Washington, I'm Korva Coleman. Russia and Ukraine are each accusing the other of violating a three-day U.S.-brokered ceasefire that ends at midnight tonight. The pause in fighting was negotiated by President Trump. It was timed to events marking the anniversary of the Soviet Union's victory over Nazi Germany in World War II. From Moscow, NPR's Charles Maines reports.
5: Ukraine's President Volodymyr Zelensky said Russia had refrained from large-scale missile strikes, but continued attacks along the front lines, prompting Ukraine to return fire. Similarly, Russia's defense ministry accused Ukraine of launching thousands of drones into Russian airspace, to which it said Russia responded in kind. Yet there were no disruptions during Russia's military parade on Red Square Saturday, an event scaled back amid fears of Ukrainian drone strikes. During that ceremony, Russian President Vladimir Putin insisted his forces would prove victorious against an aggressive Ukraine backed by NATO, only to later suggest he remained open to diplomatic efforts to bring the war to a close. Charles Maines, NPR News, Moscow.
10: Israeli Prime Minister Benjamin Netanyahu is defending the U.S. and Israeli war with Iran. He told CBS's 60 Minutes program he did not foresee the crisis in the Strait of Hormuz. Iran has blocked commercial shipping. That's triggered a world energy crisis. Despite the current ceasefire, Netanyahu says the war with Iran isn't over yet.
11: I think it accomplished a great deal, but it's not over because there's still nuclear material, enriched uranium that has to be taken out of Iran. There's still enrichment sites that have to be dismantled. There are still proxies that Iran supports. There are ballistic missiles that they still want to produce. Now, we've degraded a lot of it, but all of that is still there, and there's work to be done.
10: Yesterday, President Trump rejected Iran's response to a U.S. proposal to end the war. Trump wrote online, quote, "totally unacceptable." The U.S. says that 17 Americans that were aboard a cruise ship where the Rehanta virus was found have returned to the U.S. They'll go into quarantine in Nebraska. NPR's Marie Andrusovich reports the Department of Health and Human Services says one of them has tested positive for the virus.
12: Officials say the individual tested positive for the Andes strain of the virus, while a second passenger is experiencing mild symptoms. All 17 Americans who are on the affected cruise ship will quarantine in Omaha at the University of Nebraska Medical Center, with the symptomatic passenger going to a separate treatment facility. All will undergo clinical evaluation. According to the CDC, symptoms can take up to 42 days after exposure to show up. The World Health Organization says the hantavirus risk to the general public remains low, and the outbreak is, quote, not the start of another COVID pandemic. Marie Andrusovich, NPR News, Washington.
10: You're listening to NPR. The Postal Service reports that it lost $2 billion in its most recent quarter. The volume of mail dropped. Postmaster General David Steiner warned Congress in March the Postal Service will run out of money by February without a congressional solution. The service might have to stop deliveries. Capacity in the trucking industry could get even tighter this week. That's because law enforcement and officials across North America are conducting annual safety inspections. NPR's Dan Ronan reports some drivers will choose to stay off the road.
7: One survey by DAT Freight and Analytics found that nearly a fifth of drivers may take part of the week off and park their trucks. The Commercial Vehicle Safety Alliance's annual international road check comes as the federal government is aggressively cracking down on illegally operating truck drivers, as well as those who do not speak English. Transportation Secretary Sean Duffy said that more than 20,000 truckers have been taken off the road since last June for failing to meet new requirements, including stricter English proficiency standards. That number is expected to grow. Many drivers say they're also unhappy over the soaring price of diesel fuel. Dan Ronan, NPR News, Washington.
10: The Philippines House of Representatives has impeached Vice President Sara Duterte again. She is charged with misusing public funds and making threats against President Ferdinand Marcos Jr. and others. She denies the allegations. If convicted, she would be removed from office. I'm Corva Coleman, NPR News in Washington.
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7: Hello and welcome to NewsHour from the BBC World Service, live from London with Owen Bennett-Jones. And coming up, how one city in the United States Midwest is gearing up for this summer's Football World Cup.
13: to get three of the top seven clubs in the world is astonishing. And I credit to the facilities. For us, it's how do we show the world what we already know, which is Kansas City's a hidden gem, great place to be, great place to live, plenty to do. I think when you think of America, you think of the coast of LA and New York, and we're kind of flyover country as we joke. And how do we change that with the World Cup here in a couple of weeks?
7: And a BBC report from the extreme southern tip of Argentina, believed to be the source of the current hantavirus outbreak on board a cruise ship.
15: I am at a landfill where I can see a lot of birds flying over heaps of garbage. One report points that tourists might have been exposed to virus-infested rodents here.
7: Oh, that's coming up a little later. But first, the price of oil has risen once again following President Trump's dismissal of Iran's latest proposals for a negotiated settlement to the conflict between the two countries. Oil up about 4%. But what's happening in the talks? Well, leaks suggest that in the latest round of negotiations, the US suggested a suspension of Iranian nuclear enrichment, lifting sanctions, and restoring free transit through the Strait of Hormuz, all contingent on a final agreement being reached. Tehran then said, let's separate the negotiations on the Strait of Hormuz from more complex issues like the nuclear issue. Trump said that was totally unacceptable. Meanwhile, the third party to the conflict, Israel, has been putting its view across. The Israeli Prime Minister, Benjamin Netanyahu, was speaking on 60 Minutes on CBS in the US.
11: It accomplished a great deal, but it's not over because there's still nuclear material, enriched uranium that has to be taken out of Iran. There's still enrichment sites that have to be dismantled. There's still proxies that Iran supports. There are ballistic missiles that they still want to produce. Now, we've degraded a lot of it, but all of that is still there, and there's work to be done.
7: Well, let's get some analysis of this and broader international trends now from someone who's operated at the highest level, the former Australian Prime Minister, Malcolm Turnbull. He was in power during Trump's first administration, giving a speech in London today and doing the media round, so a good chance to talk to someone who has experience of dealing direct with the two most powerful men in the world just now, Donald Trump and Xi Jinping, just as those two men prepare to meet this week. I asked Malcolm Turnbull first for his take on the latest news about the Iran war.
16: Well, it's in a stalemate, isn't it? You know, the problem that Mr. Trump has is that the only way he will be seen to have had a victory is if there is a change of regime to one that is supportive of the United States. On the other hand, the Iranians will have won if they don't lose. That's really the nature of an asymmetric conflict like that. So he's got himself in a very difficult situation politically. And of course, the whole world is in a difficult situation because of what this is doing to energy markets, helium markets, fertilizer markets, everything.
7: There may be an important moment this week when President Trump meets Xi Jinping in China. Do you think China can be part of the solution to Iran-US?
16: Yes, the answer is yes. China has been a real beneficiary of this. Obviously, the interruption of, particularly a long-term interruption of energy flows from the Gulf is not good news for China because they get a lot of their liquid fuels from that part of the world. On the other hand, what this does, it reinforces the move towards electrification around the world. China is the overwhelming dominant provider of solar panels, inverters, batteries, wind turbines. They are leading the charge on renewable energy. And what this crisis has done is remind people of the fragility and vulnerability of fossil fuel supply chains and underpinned the importance of energy security.
7: But does that mean China keeps that doesn't really mind if this thing goes on, or will it be interested in getting its oil supplies from the Gulf restored and saying to Iran, you need to back down, you need to find a solution?
16: China will be encouraging Iran to make a solution, but clearly, you know, the Iranians, these are tough people. The IRGC, you know, they've stood up to the Americans, carried out something that they've threatened to do but never done before, i.e. close the Straits of Hormuz. They've demonstrated they've got that leverage. So I think it's a very difficult situation. But, you know, the energy dimension, notwithstanding Mr. Trump's fondness for fossil fuels, the energy situation is sending a message to just about every country in the world. You've got to have energy independence. Mm. And for most countries, that means renewables, solar, wind, plus storage, pumped hydro. I'm president of the International Hydropower Association. So, you know, energy and the energy transition is right at the heart of the consequences of this crisis.
7: Just on the Trump-Xi meeting, you've met them both.
16: Yes.
7: And I was just reading about your meetings with Xi, which is interesting, because he was talking about the Thucydides trap.
16: Yes.
7: Can you tell us what the trap is and are we in it?
16: Well, the Thucydides trap is a term popularized by a Harvard professor called Graham Allison. And essentially, you'll remember that in Thucydides' account of the Peloponnesian War...
7: Of course, I remember this.
16: Of course you remember. Well, I'm sure you remember it in the original Greek.
7: Yes.
16: Boris Johnson told me you did, anyway. Thucydides sets out the origins of the war, and he talks about, you know, various political maneuverings, but he says the real reason for the war was that the Spartans were frightened by the rising power of Athens. And so the Thucydides trap is falling into war, where you get a rising power that is challenging an incumbent. In this case, the incumbent is the United States and the rising power is China. She, you know, picked this up and we often talked about it. In fact, we discussed Thucydides a couple of times, including some other passages in Thucydides.
7: So quite thoughtful.
16: Oh, yes. I mean, look, Xi Jinping is a real intellect. I mean, he is a tough political operator, obviously, but he is a real intellect. He is a technocrat. He's very different to, say, a typical Western politician. He's got an interest in philosophy, but on the, you know, he also leads a very tough Leninist political party, and he's very focused on maintaining its hegemony in China.
7: I was going to say, he's brutal to his opponents.
16: Sure. No, it's tough business.
7: Trump, you've met him?
16: Yes. I've met him several times, yeah, many times. But, well, he's a different character. The big man. He's a bully. He doesn't make any bones about that. He believes that might is right. He's, you know, performative. He's an incredible communicator. You know, he's very charismatic. You can't take that away from him. But he operates in a very, very different way to Xi Jinping.
7: Your most telling moment with Trump?
16: Well, the most important one was the first real encounter I had with him was when we had an enormous row. Because we, being Australia, had an agreement, a signed agreement, with the United States under Obama on refugee settlement. And Trump didn't like that deal and wanted to renege on it. And we had a very big row, and I insisted that the Americans honour the deal. It became very, very contentious. He was very unhappy about it, but he agreed to stick with the deal. And I think the lesson of that, you know, one shouldn't really need to learn again, but the lesson is that when you're dealing with personalities like Trump, you should not suck up to them, buckle. You should stand up to them, stand your ground, because those types of strong personalities, bullies, if you want to use that term, they only respect people who stand up to them. If you suck up to them, you just get more bullying.
7: The world is changing. Australia is, in the new jargon, a middle power.
16: Yeah.
7: You're going to face a change from American influence to Chinese influence. I mean, you're on the front line of this, really. I mean, you've got a significant Chinese population, you're close by, you do trade, all that.
16: Yeah, well, China's by far our biggest trading partner.
7: Right. Given that you come from mainstream Western politics, let's say, are you more frightened of the future with Chinese dominance and control than you... Do you look ahead with fear to that?
16: No, I don't, but I think it's very important that we maintain our own sovereignty. We want, in Shinzo Abe's words, a free and open Indo-Pacific, a neighbourhood where countries, whether they're big countries or little countries, sovereignty is respected. And so that is something we must stand up for. And we would prefer the United States to remain engaged in the region, and I'm sure they will, out of their own self-interest. But you shouldn't assume that China can have the sort of, you know, dominance in its hemisphere, that there isn't a possibility for China to do a Munro doctrine in our hemisphere. Because if you look at our hemisphere, you've got Japan, for a start. This is the third largest national economy in the world. You've got South Korea. You've got Indonesia, the fourth largest economy by population in the world, and a number of other big economies, Vietnam, Thailand, and so forth. So it's a region which it's not connected in the way Europe is. It's nothing like an EU, let alone a NATO. But it's not a region that is open to complete domination.
7: Interesting point. But Xi's values are not Western values.
16: No, they're not. No, he doesn't pretend that they are. No.
7: Does that bother you?
16: No. I mean, China is different. I mean, I think the Prime Minister of Singapore, Lee Hsien Loong, said very wisely to my successor, you know, you can't change China. Your only concern should be that China doesn't change you. That's important. We have to, I mean, you know, when the People's Republic of China was founded, Mao Zedong climbed to the top of Tiananmen and he said the Chinese people have stood up. And that was an assertion of Chinese sovereignty. And so our message is that we respect your sovereignty. We expect you to respect ours. Now, interestingly, in this new world with Trump, and this is where, in a sense, it's a world upside down, you have the United States, which created the post-war international rules-based order, now saying it's rubbish. Their national defense strategy describes it as, quote, a cloud castle abstraction. Trump very openly says might is right. On the other hand, you have China, Xi Jinping, Wang Yi, the foreign minister, and others saying the international rules-based order must be preserved. International law is important. Multilateralism is important. And they are seeking to be exactly the opposite of Trump. So where he is erratic and putting people, you know, at edge and keeping everyone in a state of uncertainty, which is a deliberate tactic. He makes no bones about that. China is saying, no, we're different. We're going to be consistent and reliable. So it's very disconcerting. We used to talk about China being the revisionist power, seeking to revise and change the international rules-based order. Now, it's the creator of that order, the US, that is walking away from it, walking away from global leadership. And China is saying, oh, that order is important. We're going to play an important role in it.
7: And that was the former Australian Prime Minister, Malcolm Turnbull, there speaking to us in the NewsHour studios, currently on a trip to London. 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

0: On the next Fresh Air, actor Will Sharp. He was nominated for an Emmy for his portrayal of Ethan, a tech entrepreneur in season 2 of White Lotus. He's also starred in the TV show Too Much and the film A Real Pain. 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
2: Venezuela's political landscape has been shaken up recently, and with the changing of the guard, a brand of left-wing populism linked to former President Hugo Chavez may be losing its grip.
3: Yo creo que esto es el fin de chavismo.
2: This is the end of chavismo, says one Venezuelan. Hear that story next time on The World.
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4: You're listening to NewsHour. The governing Labour Party in the UK suffered some terrible local election results last week, and they have led to calls on the Prime Minister, Sir Keir Starmer, to step down. Some members of his own party think he cannot recover to win another election, so they'd be better off with a new leader. To try to see off those calls, he has this morning been giving a big speech trying to persuade people that he can exert enough authority to bring change, which is what he promised when he won power, but arguably, say some, has not delivered. Sir Keir Starmer said, amongst other things, he wanted to build a closer relationship with the European Union.
5: This Labour government will be defined by rebuilding our relationship with Europe, by putting Britain at the heart of Europe, so that we are stronger on the economy, stronger on trade, stronger on defence, you name it.
4: Well, our political correspondent, Rob Watson, was listening to it. So that was one pledge. But even there, you know, Britain at the heart of Europe, it's an old phrase. It's not clear what that means, is it?
6: Absolutely. Owen hit the nail on the head there. And actually, the danger...

0: parts of Europe but not rejoining it is that you upset the half of the population that voted Brexit and don't particularly like talking about Brexit anymore. But you also don't particularly win over those people who would really love it for Britain to rejoin the European Union, or at the very least to rejoin the single market and the customs union.
1: Yeah. Were there other pledges in their policy pledges that suggest there will be real change?
0: Well, there was one to renationalise steel, but I don't think this was really about policy changes. I think it served two purposes. I'll condense it briefly, Owen, don't worry. I mean, the first one was the what you might call a bit of humility, saying he just genuinely gets how incredibly fed up people are in Britain about so many things, as you know, Owen, whether it's, you know, economic issues, the way the city centres look, immigration. So he was doing the humility thing. I get it. I get that Britain is an unhappy country. But he was also doing the defiance thing, saying, if anybody did challenge me for the leadership, you know, I'm here. I'm going to tough it out. And actually, that the last thing Britain needs, you know, given all the international crises, is another challenge over the prime ministership. Look what happened to the Conservatives when they kept changing prime ministers.
1: And will a challenge come, do you think? I mean, it's been one of the MPs who's been talking about that has been making more statements this morning. What are you expecting?
0: Well, it had looked perfectly possible, Owen, as that this chat that we're having might have been about the challenge to Keir Starmer in the next few hours. That doesn't look like it's materialising. The MP has instead said that what she wants to do is to gauge support for a leadership contest in September, later in the year. But I think one shouldn't be under any illusions, although Downing Street will be relieved that the challenge isn't coming any second now. There is a sense, you know, Owen, amongst Labour MPs, that Keir Starmer's position is unrecoverable. That he's just too unpopular in the country, too unpopular in the party, people don't listen to him, and that he is therefore a prime minister on borrowed time. The question, of course, being how much time.
1: Do you think all this, I mean, there's so many turnovers of prime minister, you'll know the number, in recent years in the UK, which didn't used to happen in the UK. Is this all the aftershocks of Brexit still going through the system?
0: Cracking question. Well, that if he was to go, it would be 7 in 10 years. How about that, Owen? It is that, but I think it goes back even further. I think it's the aftershocks of the financial crisis, because essentially, you know, Britain is a very unhappy country for societal and economic reasons. Economic, people just really feeling the pinch. They have done for 20 years, living standards stagnating, but also these broader cultural issues. Many people don't like multiculturalism. They're worried about immigration. They're worried about diversity. I mean, you name it, it's a difficult place to govern right now, whoever you are.
1: Thank you very much. That was the BBC's Rob Watson on Sir Keir Starmer's big speech this morning. So the World Cup, the Football World Cup, is a month away. Just a few more games to go in the European leagues before the players head out to their training camps in the United States. Matches begin on the 11th of June. And four countries, no less, have chosen the same city as their base. It is Kansas City. It'll be host to Algeria, Argentina, England and the Netherlands. And our correspondent Will Grant went to Kansas City to see what the players and their supporters can expect.
2: Kansas City takes its football seriously. For years, that meant the American football team, the Kansas City Chiefs, who've won three out of the last six Super Bowl finals. Now, though, football in the British sense of the word is starting to break through too. In fact, the city bills itself as the soccer capital of America.
3: It is, yeah. We have the best teams and we have the most support for the women and the best leagues. We are ready for the World Cup.
2: What's coming are four national teams, holders Argentina, England, the Netherlands and Algeria, who have all chosen Kansas City as their World Cup training base.
4: There you go. Right out here.
5: Oh, wow, man.
4: Yeah. I mean, it really is such a treat to have this level of a facility for our second team and our academy system.
2: I was shown around the England camp, called Swope Soccer Village, by Jared Beltzer of the MLS side Sporting Kansas City.
4: It used to be our first team facility as well.
5: Yeah.
4: We've hosted the Kansas City women's soccer team here before they moved. So really, you can't tell the story of soccer in Kansas City without Swope Soccer Village in this facility.
6: Goodwill, 1-4-1.
2: The grass training pitches are off limits, kept pristine for the England players. But the AstroTurf was free, and fortunately I brought my boots, to test it out for Harry Kane and his teammates.

0: Yes, sir. Yes, sir. It doesn't have to be pretty. It just has to cross the line to be a goal.
1: Okay.
0: That's it.
1: Well, it certainly wasn't pretty.
2: The facility is undoubtedly world class, even if my football skills are not. The England manager, Thomas Tuchel, is said to have particularly liked its intimate setting.
3: We have one's 55 degrees and one's 105, so it's hot to call each other.
2: But Argentina are training in the Compass Minerals Performance Centre, used by Sporting Kansas City's first team. It's one of the top football facilities in the United States, possibly the world. But the hosts insist no one's getting any favoritism.
4: To get three of the top seven clubs in the world is astonishing, and I credit to the facilities.
2: Jake Reed is the CEO of Sporting Kansas City and the vice president of the city's World Cup 2026 committee.
4: For us, it's how do we show the world what we already know, which is Kansas City's a hidden gem, great place to be, great place to live, plenty to do. I think when you think of America, you think of the coast of LA and New York, and we're kind of flyover country as we joke, and how do we change that with the World Cup here in a couple of weeks?
5: My name is Scott Umshine. We're at Scott's Kitchen in Kansas City, Missouri.
2: Kansas City's other big passion is barbecue. Locals are very proud of their brisket, ribs, and what they call burnt ends, the smoked caramelized cubes of beef. If England do venture out of the hotel, Scott Umshine, the owner of Scott's Kitchen, says he'll prepare the players his signature dishes.
5: I'm sure with the high nutrition diet and everything else that they're doing to play football, that having a sandwich or a rib is probably not going to hurt them.
2: There's a real buzz growing ahead of the first match. People here are excited to showcase their heritage during this World Cup, from sports to jazz. Expect the Midwestern hospitality to be on full show, as Kansas City strives to ensure players and fans alike feel that they're in good hands.
6: There we are, living it up in Kansas City. That was Will Grant, so just a month to go before the World Cup gets underway in the United States. You're listening to the World Service of the BBC.

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4: Peter Fernandez is about as well-known and well-loved as you can be as a stage actor in Canada. He's one of the greatest stage actors of our time. So why did he decide to take up directing? I mean, it's not a mystery, but his new play is a murder mystery. That's coming up on Cue from CBC. 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
5: BBC News with Emily Thomas. Iran's foreign ministry has insisted Tehran's proposal to end the current conflict and reopen the Strait of Hormuz is responsible and generous. It accused Washington of making unreasonable demands. Uncertainty over the peace process has raised oil prices. The World Health Organization says 7 confirmed cases of hantavirus have now been linked to the cruise ship MV Hondius. The final passengers and crew are being evacuated from the vessel moored in the Canary Islands. Its captain, Jan Dabrowski, has released a video message praising everyone on board for their patience, discipline and kindness. Britain's embattled Prime Minister Keir Starmer has promised to fight any leadership challenge arising from last week's disastrous local election results. Sir Keir said he understood the reasons for voter anger, including the squeeze on living standards. Official sources say 7 far-right agitators have been banned from entering Britain. They were to have attended a rally this Saturday. President Emmanuel Macron of France has said the process of returning African artworks looted during the colonial period is now unstoppable. He was addressing an economic summit in Kenya where he urged greater European investment in Africa. Parliament in South Africa is beginning impeachment proceedings against President Cyril Ramaphosa. They were revived by the Constitutional Court on Friday. South Africa has declared a national disaster after severe weather caused widespread flooding and heavy snowfall in 6 provinces. At least 10 people have been killed. And Pakistan has blamed militants from Afghanistan for Sunday's attack on a police post in the northwest, which killed 15 officers. And that's the latest world news from the BBC.
6: And welcome back to NewsHour. Thailand's former Prime Minister Thaksin Shinawat was released from prison today after serving part of a 1-year sentence. And as he was released, hundreds of supporters were on hand to cheer him on. So what now? A quiet retirement or more politics? Jonathan Head, our Southeast Asia correspondent, joins us live from Bangkok. What are you expecting from him now?
7: Don't know what to expect, Owen. I mean, he looked a lot older and his hair was cut short, prison style. He was focused very much on his immediate family. They were there. The supporters were kept some way back in the prison to hug him. He looked, to all intents and purposes, like a much older man preparing to go and spend time with his grandchildren. But we've heard that before. Thaksin Shinawat believes in destiny. He believes in his power to change things. He's never been able to take a back seat. What's different this time is that his party is just not the electoral force it was. It was pushed down to third place in the recent election. You know, it's gone down to 74 seats. You know, back 20 years ago at its peak, it had 377 out of 500, a massive majority. So, you know, the party's less important. And I think people, apart from those diehard supporters, are less focused on what Thaksin might be able to do, that he could somehow revive the magic of his peak power 20 years ago. So my suspicion is he won't be able to do a lot, but I also suspect he'll want to do something.
6: Why has that happened? Why has his base diminished, would you say?
7: I think in a way he's been whittled down by all the forces ranged against him. I mean, it's quite remarkable what he's been through. I mean, his governments have faced two coup d'etats, military coup d'etats. Five prime ministers allied to him have been dismissed by the courts. He's had two previous incarnations of his party dissolved. The conservative establishment here is very powerful, and at any point where it looked like Thaksin's party was going to get a real mandate to do something, we've seen that opposition and those sort of manoeuvres brought into play. And people have watched it and realised that his party won't be able to do what it could in the past. But the other thing is, when he first came to power in the wake of the great Asian financial crisis at the beginning of the millennium, you know, the economy was growing fast. And he got a lot of what are called low-hanging fruit. He introduced populist policies that really worked. These days, there aren't any magic solutions. Thailand's economy is stagnating. Its population is aging. And in the last time his party was in government, it showed that it had a lot of gimmicks, but it couldn't really solve things. And I think Thai voters are beginning to cotton on to that.
6: So we hear a lot about deep states these days, but this was a deep state that got him.
7: Absolutely, and that deep state is still there. He was brought back to Thailand 3 years ago from 15 years in exile under what was pushed as a kind of grand bargain with his conservative opponents. They needed his party then, but while his government was in power, two prime ministers dismissed by the courts, him put back in jail. I think it's clear that a party with a strong agenda for change will never be allowed much leeway in Thailand.
6: Okay, well, thank you very much for that summary on the day that Thaksin Shinawatra got out of jail. That was Jonathan Head, our Southeast Asia correspondent.

0: The hantavirus that's been causing all the problems on the cruise ship MV Hondius is less infectious than COVID, but more lethal, meaning some governments are taking significant precautions, but there are differences in how different governments are handling this. The World Health Organization recommends 42 days of active monitoring for all passengers and crew exposed to the outbreak, either at home or in specialized facilities. The UK wants 45 days of mandatory isolation for returning passengers. The US has let some people back home, but now 17 Americans from the cruise ship will be taken to the National Quarantine Unit in Nebraska. Well, joining us now from New York is infectious disease specialist and epidemiologist Dr. Celine Gounder, editor-at-large for Public Health, KFF Health News. What do you make of all these different approaches? I mean, they're not hugely different, but there are differences in each country. Why is that, do you think, and does it matter?
1: Thanks for having me. And for people who want to read more, you can check out my website at CelineGounder.com. But I think this reflects, to some degree, what's happening in the U.S., a vacuum of leadership. We have not heard anything from Secretary Kennedy, who's the head of HHS, our Department of Health here in the United States. He also just wouldn't have very much credibility on the issue, having said a couple of years ago while campaigning for office that we needed to take a break from infectious diseases. He also has a skeptical stance on vaccines. We currently have no head of the Centers for Disease Control and Prevention. We have our head of the NIH, the director of the NIH, Dr. Jay Bhattacharya, who is acting as well as CDC director, so wearing two hats at the same time. We have heard that our FDA commissioner has been fired, and there are numerous vacancies across the health department in the United States, across agencies at the top.
0: Okay.
1: And so I think one challenge we have is that we just have a vacuum of expertise and empowerment for those who are experts within our Department of Health.
0: Okay, you make that point. But at the same time, it's not that infectious, is it? You need close, prolonged contact. So maybe a more relaxed approach is appropriate.
1: More appropriate, and if you're comparing, say, COVID versus hantavirus. So based on the data, the incubation period, so that's time from exposure until developing symptoms, is between 4 and 42 days. I think there is consistency in terms of that 42, 45, you know, that's very close across different countries, what they're using for the quarantine period. However, the details of those quarantines do vary. So while the 17 Americans are being taken to Nebraska for assessment, are they low risk or high risk? Even people who had high risk contacts are then going to be allowed, if they don't have symptoms, to quarantine at home, so long as they can stay in close contact with their local health department and can report on their symptoms and their temperatures. And they are also being allowed to travel. Now, if you're a high risk contact, you need to have your own personal vehicle or a chartered plane to travel. But it is surprising that even high risk contacts are being allowed to travel.
0: So do you fear a big outbreak?
1: I do not fear a big outbreak. Mm-hmm. The biology of hantavirus is very different. The incubation period is longer, which is actually good. It works in our favor because it gives us more time to respond. So even though there are delays, we've gotten lucky there. It's also a virus that infects deep inside the lungs, not the upper respiratory tract, which makes it harder to spread enough virus to be airborne. And it has not been shown to mutate so far. When we sequence the virus, the one that's involved in this current outbreak, it does not show any mutations that would indicate it's more infectious. And so far, everything points to something that's highly containable, even if there are mistakes being made along the way.
0: Thank you very much indeed. That was Dr. Celine Gounder. Well, it's still not exactly clear where all this originated. The cruise ship began its journey on the 1st of April in Argentina, and the first passenger who died of the virus is reported to have boarded the ship from the southernmost city in the country. Local authorities there are trying to establish if the virus came from there. The BBC Mondo's correspondent Matthias Zabel reports now from Ushuaia, where the cruise journey began.
2: I have come to Ushuaia, the southernmost tip of Argentina. It's often called the city at the end of the world. It's surrounded by snow-capped Andes mountains and the Atlantic Ocean. From here, the cruise ship MV Hondius started its journey on the 1st of April, and this is where the hantavirus infection is suspected to have come on board. This dock attracts thousands of cruise ship tourists who want to visit Antarctica and isolated islands in the Atlantic Ocean. It's still a mystery how the virus got into the cruise. Local authorities say it's not present in the province. The tourists here say that the hantavirus outbreak in the cruise ship didn't stop them from making the trip, and that so far they are enjoying their holidays.
3: We did reconsider, but then after seeing that it's very difficult to transmit and it was really only a problem for the people on the cruise ship, we decided it was okay to come here and be safe.
4: We had a few friends like reach out and be like, oh, like, isn't that where the hantavirus is? But we also talked to some people in Buenos Aires and they seemed pretty unconcerned.
2: Because the first patients to show symptoms have died, it has made it difficult for the local health authorities to identify how the virus made its way onto the vessel, leaving the door open for different interpretations of what happened. I am at a landfill where I can see a lot of birds flying over heaps of garbage. One report points that tourists might have been exposed to virus-infested rodents here. Others point to areas outside this province, in Argentina, Chile, and Uruguay, which a couple of Dutch tourists visited. And a species of rodent known to carry the Andes strain of the virus is present there, according to the World Health Organization. Some people in Ushuaia are not happy about the suggestion that the outbreak might have started here. Authorities say that this area has never registered a hantavirus case in its history and that no one has been reported sick here after the cruise departed.
5: La más factible es que en el periodo...
6: Juan Facundo Petrina is the Director General of Epidemiology of the province of Tierra del Fuego.
7: The most plausible scenario is that the tourists were exposed to the virus between 2 and 4 weeks before their voyage in northern Patagonian provinces of Argentina, where the disease is endemic.
2: The Argentine Ministry of Health told the BBC that it cannot rule out that the infections occurred in this province of Tierra del Fuego, where Ushuaia is located. They are now planning to send a team of scientists from Buenos Aires to definitively determine if there are traces of the disease in the province or of the rodent that transmitted it.
0: And that report from Matthias Zibel. 9 nightingales are birds that are famously melodic. So much so that back in 1924, a cellist, Beatrice Harrison, persuaded the BBC to broadcast live from her garden as she practised playing her cello. A nightingale had been singing along as she rehearsed. Nightingale cello and old-fashioned sort of clicks in the sound. Well, the charm of that moment has inspired some contemporary musicians to do something similar. Artists and audiences are gathering at dusk in the evening light for improvised performances with nightingales in southern England. It's called Singing with Nightingales, and musician and conservationist Sam Lee told the BBC's Anna Foster how they do it.
8: Very sensitively, because this is their mating song after 11 p.m, myself, a guest musician, and a small audience will very sensitively go and sit right at the feet under the blackthorn bush of a wild bird, and there we begin to make a musical conversation, a little bit like that recording there made over 100 years ago. An exquisite sort of meditation occurs as the nightingale starts to sing with us and incorporate our human music into their avian song.
9: Yeah, describe to me how they respond to it, because they clearly get something from it. Otherwise, they could quite happily fly away if they wanted to.
8: Well, I still disbelieve myself sometimes when I say it, but I'm just a few hours after last night's concert, and there we sat under the stars, and as the musicians sang and played, we just experienced this way that the bird it starts to adapt his voice and come into tune with us and rhythm, and really starts to listen deeply to what we're playing and find that harmony and that unison. And the voice amplifies, it grows, and he starts to really come into some sort of rhythm and play with us. It does beg a belief, I must admit.
9: And what we played was the sound of a nightingale and a cello, but actually you've got a real range of different artists, different music who are doing this, and it works every time.
8: It really does. And the nightingale responds differently to every musician. They are so very good at reading. So when Charlotte Church sang last weekend under the full moon on May Day, she channeled, and the nightingale really found a soulmate. And every player and every instrument has a different sort of interaction. And that's part of the magic. No two nights are alike. And every evening, the journey we go on is completely unique, and every audience falls into a complete spell. I think this is what's so important. It's spell-making stuff.
9: I know you've talked about the silence that's left behind when the nightingales disappear. You've talked about that as the sound of extinction. It brings that into stark relief, doesn't it, really?
8: The sadness is that we are listening to a relatively significant, if small, percentage of the nation's nightingales that are left. When that recording was made 100 years ago, there were hundreds of thousands of the birds. Now there's only about 5,500 pairs left. So the country is relatively silent at night compared to what it once was.
0: Sam Lee on the meditation and magic that happens when nightingales mix it up with human musicians. You're listening to the World Service of the BBC.

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2: The Supreme Court's decision to weaken a key provision of the Voting Rights Act has led to calls from top Democrats to reform the court. 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
5: I'm Scott Tong. President Trump plans to travel to Beijing to meet with China's leader Xi Jinping. The high-stakes summit will address trade issues, the U.S.-Iran conflict, technology controls, and more. What does each side hope to achieve? I'll be reporting from China all week, next time here and now.
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7: Yesterday in Damascus, a cousin of the former president, Bashar al-Assad, appeared in court. Asif Najib faces charges that include murder, torture, and responsibility for massacres. The trial is happening in a country now led not by Assad, who is in self-imposed exile in Russia, but Ahmed al-Sharra, a man who's transitioned from having been the leader of an al-Qaeda affiliate into a politician who's met Trump in the White House. Al-Sharra's political shifts do not mean that he's giving members of the former government a free pass, and the Atif Najib trial is the latest in a series relating to the alleged crimes of the former regime. The BBC's Lina Sinjab was in court. She sent this report.
8: We just arrived at the court in Damascus. This is where the second hearing for Atif Najib's trial is taking place. Standing outside the courtroom is surrounded by armored men with security. Lots of families are waiting outside. We're told that it's going to start shortly. We're waiting to see how it's going to proceed.
9: For thousands of Syrians, this is the start of a long road to justice. Atif Najib, the cousin of former President Bashar al-Assad and former head of political security in Daraa, is facing charges for war crimes like torture and massacres. He was responsible for the torture of children in Daraa in southern Syria. It was that provoked public anger and sparked the uprising in 2011. Ramzi Abu Naboot lost his brother in Daraa.
10: He committed the first massacre of the Syrian revolution in Daraa province on 23rd March 2011. We hope that everyone will receive justice, that all criminals, including Atif Najib, will be tried, and that he will receive the verdict he deserves that satisfies the families of the victims killed by this criminal.
11: Al-Muttaham Bashar al-Assad ibn Hafiz.
9: Atif Najib appeared in a cage wearing a stripped prison uniform. He is facing 10 different charges, all of which he denies. Families of his victims attend the hearing, as well as members of Syria's National Committee for Transitional Justice. An earlier hearing was criticized by human rights defenders as lacking credibility and independence. The court hearing just ended. Hiba Zayadeen from Human Rights Watch was attending.
12: I think what we found most inspiring or heartening is the fact that the judge has decided to apply international law in terms of war crimes, crimes against humanity, which we had worried and others had worried would not be the case given the transitional justice law has not yet been introduced, and that they were going to be using Syrian criminal law, which is inadequate in the face of the crimes that these defendants are being accused of.
9: Wardi Abu Naboot was one of the witnesses.
13: The criminal and murderer, Atef Najib, he lied and said that he was not in his office and that he never went out and wasn't present. He denied all the accusations, and the people who were present in court today were not allowed to speak or express what happened. We were even more heartbroken than on the day our son was killed.
9: Cases against members of the Assad regime are still being processed, but for many in Syria, transitional justice must be comprehensive and must include members of this government. And this may put justice out of reach.
7: And that was Lina Sinjab reporting from Damascus. Well, not long ago, Syria was in the news pretty much every day. It has now slipped down the international agenda, but it'd be good to get up to date. And we've got Dr. Reem Turkmani with us now, an assistant professor at LSE, London School of Economics. And the government's been under pressure, hasn't it, to accelerate these kind of trials. But there are lots of other issues and pressures in Syria. Could you just sort of stand back for us and give us a big overview of what's happening in Syria at the moment?
14: Absolutely. I mean, everyone was positive about the transition in Syria. But in the last 6 months, the descent from the ground over the economic issues and the bad delivery of services, people find themselves, most people are worse off right now in Syria than before. So there is a lot of pressure coming also with the demands for justice, because many of the criminals of the Assad era are still roaming around for free around Syria. So these trials, they come at a time when taking pressure is really needed for the government and is serving them very well. However, it is needed. It's the beginning of much, much needed process. We do need transitional justice process in Syria. People need to see criminals like Atef Najib behind bars. So it's good that they started this trial. However, as one of the interviewees in the program have mentioned, the Syrian law is inadequate to handle such level of crimes. Not even borrowing from the international law would cover this gap.
7: Elsewhere, how much violence is there in Syria at the moment?
14: Much less than before, significantly less than before. There are different forms of violence now emerging. There are some issues also about women kidnapping. It's, you know, there are worrying numbers that we're seeing. But there's always the threat of pockets of violence erupting here and there. That's the pattern we've been seeing, slightly sporadic, concentrated around the areas populated by minorities, because lots of issues have not been resolved, because there is no transitional justice. I mean, there's so much, there are so many grievances right now. And when people don't see justice being served, some of them try to take justice by their own hands. And this is one key driver of this kind of low-level violence that we're seeing in Syria. So we need a whole process. We need infrastructure for that process. We need new law that can handle crimes of that level. We don't have one right now. We need one that take these crimes into their context. They're structural. This is we're putting to trial a whole system. It's not just individuals, right? So we need law and tribunals and courts and and judges who can handle this, and we still don't have that in place.
7: All right. Well, thank you very much for giving us some idea of what's going on in Syria just now. That was Dr. Reem Turkmani, who is based at the London School of Economics here in central London, and she brings us to an end of this edition of NewsHour. So thank you very much for listening. And from Owen Bennett-Jones here in London, goodbye.

0: Early in her career, Amy Grant was a fixture on the Christian pop charts, scoring a number one hit with Baby Baby. On her latest album, The Me That Remains, she reflects on her younger self and who she's grown to be. Grant joins me to talk about her first album of original material in over a decade and reigniting her passion to record in studio. It's Amy Grant on the next Conversations from the World Cafe.
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2: Public trust in the Supreme Court has been at a historic low for years. A recent voting rights decision has fueled new calls to reform it. From WAMU and NPR in Washington, this is 1A. I'm Jen White.
3: And I'm Todd Zwillick.
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3: Polls show the American people have a pretty dim view of the court, but its decision to further weaken the Voting Rights Act of 1965, which protected minority voters, marked a turning point.
4: This court is profoundly hypocritical. 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So this is not about race.
3: That's Senator Cory Booker. He's one Democrat, all for changing the court.
2: Do you think the Supreme Court needs to be reformed? If so, how would you do it? Email us at 1a@wamu.org.
5: Live from NPR News in Washington, I'm Korva Coleman. The man accused of trying to assassinate President Trump at the White House Correspondents' Dinner has pleaded not guilty to all charges. Cole Allen is accused of plotting to attack a Washington hotel where hundreds of journalists were attending the dinner in late April. Prosecutors say he was disarmed, but not before a Secret Service agent was shot. The agent was protected by a vest. The suspect has been jailed since the incident. President Trump has rejected Iran's response to a U.S. ceasefire proposal. Writing online yesterday, Trump described Iran's response as, quote, totally unacceptable. A ceasefire remains in place, but Iran is still choking off oil shipping traffic through the Strait of Hormuz. The U.S. has its blockade up of Iranian ports. China has officially confirmed President Trump's visit this week from May 13th through the 15th. The meeting was rescheduled after the war against Iran broke out. NPR's Jennifer Pak reports from Shanghai.
6: Tensions over the war between the U.S. and China have been rising in recent weeks, so it was unclear for a while whether Trump's summit with Chinese leader Xi Jinping would go as planned. China buys the bulk of Iranian oil. U.S. officials want to cut off this economic lifeline for Iran. But the U.S.-China relationship is bigger than the Iran issue. The two are also engaged in escalating tariffs and sanctions. This trip is the first for a U.S. president to China in nearly a decade. China's foreign ministry says the leaders' summit will inject more stability and certainty in a turbulent world. Jennifer Pak, NPR News, Shanghai.
5: Stocks opened mixed this morning as the standoff between the U.S. and Iran pushed oil prices higher. NPR's Scott Horsley reports the Dow Jones Industrial Average rose about 40 points in early trading.
7: Oil prices rose after President Trump called Iran's latest diplomatic gesture totally unacceptable. AAA says retail gasoline prices in the U.S. now average $4.52 for a gallon of regular. Sales of existing homes rose only slightly in April. The National Association of Realtors says sales were up 0.2% from March and flat compared to April of last year. The average selling price was up less than 1% from a year ago at just under $418,000. First-time buyers accounted for a third of the homes sold last month. Mortgage giant Freddie Mac says the average interest rate on a 30-year home loan is now 6.37%. Scott Horsley, NPR News, Washington.
5: The U.S. Army says the remains of a soldier who went missing a week ago in Morocco have been found. First Lieutenant Kendrick Key Jr. had been part of U.S. military exercises. However, Defense Department officials say he was one of two soldiers who fell off a cliff while on a recreational hike. Information about the second missing soldier has not been disclosed. It's NPR. The war in Iran is hurting aid operations around the world. That includes Lebanon, where more than 1 million people have been displaced by Israeli attacks. NPR's Jane Araf has more.
8: The International Rescue Committee, one of the largest U.S.-based aid groups, runs support projects and shelters for displaced families in Lebanon. Parents tell the IRC one of the biggest needs is food. The conflict between the U.S. and Iran over the Strait of Hormuz has pushed up oil prices and shipping costs, impacting foreign aid. The IRC's Bob Kitchen tells NPR the aim of aid groups is this.
9: What it would look like would be ships being designated humanitarian vessels and being given permission by both sides of the conflict, by the Iranians and by the United States.
8: A humanitarian corridor to try to ease the impact on the world's most vulnerable. Jane Araf, NPR News, Beirut.
5: The U.S. is going to monitor 17 passengers who were aboard a cruise ship where the rare hantavirus was found. They flew from the Canary Islands to Omaha, Nebraska. They're going to the National Quarantine Unit at the University of Nebraska Medical Center. U.S. officials say during their flight to the U.S., one of the passengers tested mildly positive for the hantavirus. Another one showed mild symptoms. The World Health Organization says three cruise ship passengers died of the virus and several people are confirmed to have contracted it. I'm Korva Coleman, NPR News.
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11: Peter Fernandez is about as well-known and well-loved as you can be as a stage actor in Canada. He's one of the greatest stage actors of our time. So why did he decide to take up directing? I mean, it's not a mystery, but his new play is a murder mystery. That's coming up on Q from CBC. Tonight at 10, here.

0: Judges 1A. I'm Jen White.
1: And I'm Todd Zwilling.
0: Public trust in the Supreme Court has been at a 30-year low for the last few years, according to Pew Research Center. For some time, though, this month marked a turning point. For some, rather, though, this month marked a turning point in the court's legitimacy.
2: Today's decision by this illegitimate Supreme Court majority strikes a blow against the Voting Rights Act, and is designed to undermine the ability of communities of color all across this country to elect their candidate of choice.
0: That's Democratic House Minority Leader Hakeem Jeffries speaking after the Supreme Court decision, Louisiana v. Calais, earlier this month. The ruling undermined a key provision of the Voting Rights Act of 1965, which protected minority voters and sought to prevent racial discrimination in elections.
1: But the effects weren't just in Louisiana. Immediately after the court ruled, Tennessee's GOP-controlled legislature rewrote its congressional map. They dismantled the state's only majority black district and put in a new map that gives Republicans the advantage in all nine districts in that state ahead of the midterms. Other red states across the South, including Alabama, are now scrambling to redraw their congressional maps as well.
0: A review from The Guardian released last week, however, found that a key point from the Supreme Court decision may be flawed. Justice Samuel Alito's claim that black voter turnout exceeded white voter turnout in two of the five recent presidential elections, nationally and in Louisiana, was based on misleading data from the Justice Department. This was a crucial data point in Alito's argument that the kind of discrimination the Voting Rights Act was designed to prevent no longer exists.
1: But it's not just voting rights. Recent rulings on abortion, environmental law, even presidential immunity have all helped drive the court's popularity down, and calls for reform that for reforming the court up. So for today's installment of our weekly politics series, If You Can Keep It, we explore the arguments for and against reforming the Supreme Court, what that reform could look like, from shorter term limits to expanding the court to restricting the shadow docket, and what's at stake for our democracy.
0: Joining us for this conversation is Kate Shaw. She's a professor of law at the University of Pennsylvania. She also co-hosts the Strict Scrutiny podcast. Professor Shaw, welcome back to the program.
3: Thank you so much for having me. It's good to be here.
0: Also with us is Alicia Bannon. She's the director of the Judiciary Program at the Brennan Center for Justice. Alicia, it's great to have you.
4: Thank you for having me.
0: And Jack Balkin. He's a professor of constitutional law and the First Amendment at Yale Law School. He also served on the Presidential Commission on the Supreme Court. That was a nonpartisan committee established by President Joe Biden to investigate the idea of reforming the Supreme Court. Professor Balkin, welcome to the program.
5: Thanks for having me.
0: And we want to hear from you. Do you trust the current Supreme Court? Tell us why or why not. And if you could reform the court, how would you do it? Email us at 1A@WAMU.org.
1: Well, everybody here, I think, believes the Supreme Court should be reformed in some way. Alicia, let's start with you. Let's start with calls for expanding the court. Walk us through the current debate around increasing the number of justices seated on the court from the nine we're familiar with. What proposals are we seeing for this? What would they do?
4: Well, there's been a number of different proposals oriented around enlarging the court. I think we've seen some, particularly on the left, call for adding usually four seats to the court. So kind of to have 13 seats, which would shift the ideological majority on the court in a liberal direction. There's also been other forms of reform that have been suggested that would be more of a nonpartisan expansion. So kind of adding seats over time where each president would have an opportunity to add new seats, and you would end up with a much larger court, potentially, 20 plus justices on the court. In that circumstance, most likely the court would then hear cases in panels. There's other versions as well, where maybe you might have a lottery system where judges in the appellate courts would periodically be joining the Supreme Court and hearing cases that way. So there's a number of different kinds of proposals that in one way or another involve changing the size of the court.
0: Well, as Alicia alluded to, Professor Shaw, right now this push is largely from Democrats and those on the left, people disillusioned with the current composition of the Supreme Court. What problem beyond shifting decisions more to the left would a court expansion solve?
3: You know, I think that in some...
0: We're having a little trouble with Kate's line right now. We'll come back to her. Professor Balkin, let's look at the history a bit here. The number of justices serving on the court has changed several times throughout history. How did we land on nine justices?
5: We landed on nine because the Jacksonians wanted to expand the court from, I think, around 6 or 7, and they wanted to preserve slavery. So they changed the rules to make sure there was always a majority of people supported slavery on the court. Then during the Civil War, the Republicans came in. They wanted Lincoln to get extra seats. So they gave him, they increased the size to 10. Then after Lincoln was assassinated, Andrew Johnson became president. The Republicans didn't want him to make any appointments. So what they did was they reduced the number of seats.
6: I hear you. Do you hear me?
0: And so that leads us to this other term, Alicia, court packing. People may have heard it in the news. What is that and how is it different from court expansion?
4: Well, I think many people use court packing to be synonymous to court expansion, that it's a way of adding seats to the court. It's a reference to I think people often think back to President Roosevelt's efforts to expand the court as kind of an example of court packing. There's different kinds of expansion, some of which, as I said, are more or less have more or less of a kind of predictable ideological impact on the court. So I think sometimes people might refer to some forms of court expansion as not a form of packing, or rather it's just sort of increasing the court gradually over time. I think sometimes people have also used court packing to refer to not actual increases in the size of the court, but some of the gamesmanship around the judicial nominations process. So for example, when President Obama nominated Judge Garland to a seat on the Supreme Court, and then that was held up, he wasn't giving a hearing, and then later President Trump had the opportunity to put a justice on the court. Mm-hmm. Then under similar circumstances, when Justice Ginsburg passed away, you had the opposite happen where there was that fast track confirmation of Justice Barrett on the court.
0: So Professor Shaw, we've got you back now, and I just want to give you a chance to answer that previous question about what issue beyond shifting the ideological makeup of the Supreme Court would court expansion solve?
7: Sure. And I'm sorry if I'm going to repeat anything because I missed a couple of minutes. But I think that there's a lot of these reform efforts, I think, are both symbolic and practical in kind of their goal. I mean, symbolic because the court, I think, in our popular imagination is in many ways untouchable. And so the very idea of an active, robust debate in the public and in Congress about the size of the court and about many of these other reform efforts, I think, can have the sort of productive impact of reminding everyone that the court is part of our democratic process. It's a democratically accountable, in many ways, institution. And if nothing about it is set in stone, including its size. And so I think that's part of it. And then I also, there are the kind of potentially ideological dimensions that Alicia was just alluding to. But also, I mean, it may be that our Supreme Court is actually too small, that 9 justices actually isn't the right size. It's been set that way for well over a century. But lots of other Supreme Courts in other kind of comparable nations, India has a Supreme Court, I think, of over 30 justices, the European Court of Justice is close to 40, although there's different kinds of jurists in different roles. And so, you know, it's not a magic number. And I think that it would be good for it to be something that we are more actively debating.
8: Yeah. Well, Professor Balkin, I know that you're skeptical of the idea of expanding the court. Kate Shaw, I think you were skeptical of it and you've come around a little bit. Just briefly, can you explain why you now think this court expansion, court packing, call it what you want, you think it's now a good idea?
7: You know, I think that I still find myself pulled in multiple directions, but I am increasingly of the view that, again, at least a robust dialogue about the possibility and maybe actually pursuing it legislatively, even if you weren't successful, right, to go back to the Roosevelt court packing effort, in many ways, the effort to threaten court packing had its intended effect of stopping the Supreme Court from invalidating democratically elected law after chosen law after law, or democratically implemented law after law. And so I think that the effect of the discourse can be constructive, but I also do think that the court in the last few years in many ways has thrown the separation of powers so badly out of whack that some important countermeasure is now required. I don't think that was the case 10 or 20 years ago, but today I actually do.
8: Professor Balkin, what do you think? I know that you're skeptical. Kate Shaw thinks, I'm putting words in her mouth, that sort of a madman theory might be useful here. Just the threat might reform the court.
5: Oh, yeah. I mean, it obviously, the Supreme Court responds to incentives. But if you're asking the question of whether it's a good idea in order to achieve a different ideological balance to increase the size of the court, well, that's going to face any number of logistical problems. You probably need four people to add to the court. You're going to have very limited time to do that. The Senate is going to throw roadblocks in the way. And so what you might get is a situation where you're able to appoint one or two, but then there's another election, change of parties, and then it turns out you get completely different justices from the other party. So your entire point in increasing the size of the court is undermined.
0: We're talking to Jack Balkin and Kate Shaw. They're both law professors. Also with us, Alicia Bannon from the Brennan Center for Justice. We're also hearing from you.
6: To answer the question if we have faith in the Supreme Court, answer is absolutely no. None whatsoever. Past decisions have really done the damage for us, especially as a parent to girls. I have zero faith in Supreme Court.
0: Do you trust the current Supreme Court? Why or why not? And if you could reform the court, how would you do it? Email us at 1a@wamu.org. Coming up, we talk term limits on Supreme Court justices and reforming the shadow docket. I'm Jen White.
8: And I'm Todd Swillick.
0: This is 1A from WAMU and NPR.

0: Hi, this is Walter Edgar, host of Walter Edgar's Journal in South Carolina from A to Z. My love of history was engendered by my family conversations, the big meal in the middle of the day. Everybody did eat dinner in the middle of the day. And by reading, we had a lot of books in the house, and I was encouraged to read history early on. So growing up in the Deep South, the history of the American South was a part of my early childhood education. I was drawn to the University of South Carolina first as a graduate student, and the University of South Carolina offered me an incredible fellowship, got my PhD, then I went in the Army, and while I was in the Army, I was awarded a fellowship from the National Archives, which sent me back to the University of South Carolina to work on the Henry Lawrence papers, and when that year fellowship was up, the History Department offered me a job, and I never looked back. Be informed, be connected. With South Carolina Public Radio.
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4: This is 1A. I'm Jen White.
5: And I'm Todd Swillick. For today's installment of If You Can Keep It, our weekly series on politics and democracy, we're talking about reforming the Supreme Court, whether it's a good idea, and what it would take to do it.
4: We're here with Kate Shaw. She's a professor of law at the University of Pennsylvania. She also co-hosts the Strict Scrutiny podcast. Also with us is Alicia Bannon. She's the director of the Judiciary Program at the Brennan Center for Justice. And Jack Balkin. He's a professor of constitutional law and the First Amendment at Yale Law School. He also served on the Presidential Commission on the Supreme Court, a nonpartisan committee established by President Joe Biden to investigate the idea of reforming the Supreme Court.
5: And we've been hearing from you as well.
6: I'm a recently retired attorney, and I just want to say I do not trust the current Supreme Court. There's the rampant conflicts of interest, especially with regard to Thomas and Alito, but even with Justice Roberts. There's the consistent refusal of the justices to recuse themselves when they are faced with a flagrant conflict. They have a use of a shadow docket. But I think what really bothers me is that they seem to have abandoned even the pretense of nonpartisan objectivity. I would suggest

0: seats. And then finally, I would require that all decisions are written decisions, even the shadow document.
1: Thanks for that message, Renee. We also heard from Gretchen, who emails, court packing is always presented as a reform whenever one political side seeks an advantage over the other. There's nothing high-minded about it. It's a bad faith ploy, as cynical and embarrassing as gerrymandering. Well, we want to hear from you. Do you trust the Supreme Court? Tell us why or why not. Do you think the court needs to be reformed? If you could reform the court, how would you do it? Email us at 1A@WAMU.org.
2: Well, Kate Shaw, why do you think trust in the Supreme Court is so low right now? Roughly half of Americans have an unfavorable view of the court. The numbers remain largely stable over the last few years, but it is, as Jen mentioned earlier, a 30-year low. Republicans are much more likely to have a favorable view of this court, 71% holding a positive view. Democrats, much, much lower. And now we've seen a court, as Jen mentioned, in Calais, dropping vital decisions right in the middle of an election year. I mean, Louisiana is suspending a primary election, and to many that looks like a partisan action because the midterms are already happening. I give you a lot there, but why is trust in the court so low now?
3: Well, I mean, I think one background condition is that just faith in institutions is at a sort of all-time low across institutions. So I do think we are kind of in a low trust moment, not just about the Supreme Court. But I also think that the court has done itself no favors in the kind of public's estimation through a lot of its recent interventions. Now, some of those decisions are decisions that some of the electorate really likes and some of the electorate really dislikes. So Dobbs, which overruled Roe versus Wade and deconstitutionalized a right to choose abortion, was extremely unpopular with a large swath of the electorate that supports robust abortion rights, but obviously popular with, you know, the parts of the electorate that were very critical of Roe versus Wade and thought the court should never have announced the right to abortion. So that's, I think, one kind of category of cases that will be divisive and, you know, have a pretty strong ideological, although not like always partisan, valence. But then I think there are the court's interventions in some of these kind of democracy-related cases. And I do think that, you know, Dobbs actually isn't a democracy case, but cases about the kind of, you know, the actual conduct of elections, the drawing of legislative districts, about the kind of architecture and infrastructure of democracy. And I think when people look around and think that the system isn't really working that well, the court bears a great deal of responsibility for that. And I don't know that everybody fully appreciates that, but I think that as they increasingly do, I think that trust accordingly drops. So you mentioned Calais, which follows on two previous decisions that really eroded the 1965 Voting Rights Act, and in some ways, I think sort of deals it its death blow in the Calais decision. That's essentially how Elena Kagan in her dissent characterized it. And as you mentioned, you know, we saw states immediately race to begin redrawing district lines to essentially box black voters out of meaningful political power. And you have cases like Citizens United, in which the Supreme Court sort of, you know, opened the floodgates to spending in elections and sort of allowed the ultra-wealthy to have this outsized influence in our political process. So I think that those cases have a lot to do with the reason that the public is right now holding the court in such a kind of a dim view.
1: Professor Botkin, I'd like to hear your thoughts on that 71% approval rate or positive opinion that Republicans have of the court. How notable is that ideological divide around trust for you? Because that 71% might argue that calls to reform the court are just a response to decisions that align with conservative viewpoints.
4: The Supreme Court's legitimacy depends a great deal not on the views of partisans, because those go up and down like a yo-yo, depending on the last term's cases. They really depend on what's called diffuse support. Diffuse support is people who basically say, I don't know, I'm not a lawyer, I don't know what the cases say, I don't read them, but I generally think that the Supreme Court is doing the best they can, they're smart lawyers, they know what they're doing, and I trust them. And essentially, over the last couple of decades, the Supreme Court has moved from a situation with very high diffuse support to a situation where diffuse support is essentially cratered. So that almost the only support the Supreme Court gets is for people who happen to like the particular decisions that it's deciding. And that's really bad for an institution. An institution needs a lot of diffuse support in order to be legitimate over long periods of time.
1: And Alicia, more broadly speaking, because this conversation is focused on our democracy, what do you think are the consequences for our democracy when the Supreme Court lacks that diffuse support from the American people?
5: Well, we need a strong and well-functioning Supreme Court in our systems of checks and balances. I think something

0: that sometimes gets lost here is that I think when people are calling for court reform, it's not because they're trying to get the Supreme Court. It's because they recognize the critical importance of the Supreme Court in our systems of checks and balances. And I think part of why we're seeing the lack of diffuse support for the Supreme Court right now is a real sense that the court isn't performing that job. It's not treating like cases alike. There was a recent set of leaked memos in the New York Times looking at how the court has been engaging with cases and their emergency docket. And I think those memos are making really clear that how the court has considered challenges to Obama administration policies, for example, very different than how they've been considering challenges to Trump administration policies. It seems pretty clear that they're applying different standards. In the chaos that we're seeing right now coming out of Calais, we're also seeing different standards, where in the past, the court has allowed discriminatory maps that courts had found to be discriminatory to still be used in elections out of concern that if you had changes too close to an election, that would be an inappropriate kind of judicial intervention. Now we're seeing the court give the go-ahead to maps being drawn while elections are actually even ongoing, and just sort of pressing pause and letting maps be redrawn. So I think there's a real sense that the court is not behaving in an accountable way and is unmoored from the role that it was intended to play in our constitutional system.
1: Well, several Democratic lawmakers are calling for reforms to the Supreme Court in light of that Calais ruling, including New Jersey Senator Cory Booker.
2: Most Americans agree that Supreme Court justices shouldn't sit on those benches until they're so ailing, just hoping they can hold on well past perhaps even senility, until their president lines up with their jurisprudence philosophies and they can leave the bench. That's why term limits are a good thing as well.
1: And lots of you agree.
3: Regarding the Supreme Court, two things. I do not think they should have lifetime appointments. That is a mistake. And I do think they should be expanded, an option for expansion and curtailment of lifetime appointments.
4: Eileen, thank you so much for that message. Alicia, setting term limits for the Supreme Court justices is one of the reforms I think you're most excited about. Why? Why do you think it's a good idea?
0: Well, I think Supreme Court term limits would be a transformational reform. I think it captures a very basic principle that no one should have so much public power for life. Justices today hold their offices for about twice as long as they did in prior centuries due to lots of reasons, both increased life expectancy and also that these jobs are so powerful, like people don't want to step down from them. And the U.S. Supreme Court is an aberration, both if you compare with states. So Rhode Island is the only state in the country that has life tenure without any kind of age limit for its state Supreme Court. And globally, the U.S. is the only major constitutional democracy that has life tenure. So I think this would align us with best practices globally, and I think allow for a more accountable court that can gradually change as public values evolve over time.
1: What kind of support is there among Americans for term limits?
0: There's broad and bipartisan support for term limits. So a majority of Republicans actually support term limits for Supreme Court justices, as does a majority of Democrats and independents. And I think it's exactly because it's a common sense reform that we don't want any individual person to be in that kind of an elite bubble for such a long time. It's not a healthy way for a democracy to work.
1: Well, Jason writes, two words, term limits. I see no reason to have lifetime appointments in our government. I would like to see terms at least a decade, but no more than two, and they shouldn't coincide with any federal elections, especially presidential. And Nanya emails, I would limit the justice's term to 20 to 25 years, but not more, and a mandatory retirement at 60. I say that as a healthy, cognizant 75-year-old. There should be tighter ethics rules than any other office, and finally, the national public should be able to vote them out. Professor Shaw, how did this norm of justices serving lifetime appointments come to be?
5: Well, the Constitution says that the judges of the Supreme Court and the lower federal courts, when Congress makes them, hold their offices during good behavior. So it actually doesn't say the phrase life tenure, but that during good behavior has always been understood to mean unless they step down or unless they're impeached. So that is right now. We can't vote them out, as the last caller suggested. The president can't fire them. Neither can Congress. Those things, I think, are to the good. So impeachment is the only way to remove a Supreme Court justice or a lower federal judge. Under current understandings of the Constitution, I guess there are occasionally academic proposals to rethink what the during good behavior means in a way that would, you know, open up the possibilities for ousting Supreme Court justices or lower court judges. But I don't think any of those are likely to get any traction. So the real kind of reform routes would be one, trying just by statute in a creative way to impose term limits. You know, 18 years is, I think, the most commonly proposed or defended term. But as your caller suggested, it could be a bit shorter, it could be a bit longer, or maybe a constitutional amendment. So because the Constitution has been understood to create life tenure, there are those who think that a statute cannot override this constitutional rule. You have to amend the Constitution, which is an arduous process. But, you know, I think that there are arguments, I think very non-frivolous arguments in both directions. You could do it just by statute, or you could amend the Constitution. And I think that if there is sufficient public support and there are ways to do it, like you don't actually make justices retire after 18 years, you give them some kind of senior justice status or let them sit on lower federal courts so they stay on the Supreme Court, they just don't exercise the current power of the office. I think you probably could do it under just sort of simple statutory reforms. And I do think it's important that there is, as Alicia mentioned, broad and I think growing popular support for that kind of reform.
1: We're speaking to law professors Kate Shaw and Jack Balkin. Also with us, Alicia Bannon from the Brennan Center for Justice. I'm Jen White here with Todd Zwillick. This is 1A.
4: Professor Balkin, do you agree? I mean, amending the Constitution seems unattainable to many, many people, probably with good reason. Do you think that term limits can be amended or done away with, that Congress can do it, pass a law?
6: Yeah, it's very easy. There are at least two or three different proposals on the table that'll work. The big problem, there are two big problems. One has to do with American politics. The other has to do with the court itself. So with respect to the court itself, the justice may try to strike the statute down. So what you'd have to do is you'd say, pass a statute that creates term limits and then say, if you strike this down, we're going to expand the court to 13 members. And that would basically force the court's hand. And I suspect that the justices don't want court expansion. So faced with that choice, they probably would accept a term limit statute. The other problem is American politics, which is, under the current situation, you'd have to get past the filibuster rules in the Senate, which are necessary for almost anything that isn't about taxing and spending to get passed. And the problem is, one of the two major parties, the Republicans, likes things just fine the way they are, and therefore would not be very happy with term limits. So you'd have to get rid of the filibuster, and you'd have to get a majority of the Senate and the House willing to do this. So that's quite a lift, by the way, given the current structure of politics.
1: I want to read from this article published by faculty members of Vanderbilt Law School in 2019 called The Risk of Supreme Court Term Limits. Quote, a Supreme Court that welcomes a new justice every 2 years and turns over entirely over the course of every 18 years could wreak havoc on doctrinal stability. Under the current constitutionally mandated system of life tenure, the court changes slowly. This longevity and stability means that doctrine changes slowly and incrementally. A constantly changing court, on the other hand, might make sudden and radical changes in doctrine. So, Professor Balkin, as someone who supports term limits, what's your response to the concern that they could undermine the court's stability?
6: I don't buy this argument at all. There have been many, many periods of Supreme Court's history where there's been very rapid turnover, and you don't see the kind of changes that they're worried about. And the same thing, by the way, is true with the lower federal courts. Rather, the big changes in Supreme Court doctrine don't tend to come because there's the rapidity of turnover. It comes because of the party system. That is, when you get a change where lots and justices are appointed in this in a relatively short time by a party that's a movement party and that has an ideological set of achievements to achieve, then you get major changes. But regularizing the Supreme Court appointment process would not have these kind of disastrous effects. If anything, it would likely produce candidates who understood that they only have a certain limited franchise on the Supreme Court for a while, and it will have a kind of moderating effect. One of the reasons it'll happen is because what most moderates the Supreme Court is what is the status of the median justice on the court. Generally speaking, through most of the court's history, the median justice has been close to the center of American public opinion. Today, it's completely out of whack. If you move to a term limit system, the median justice would probably be closer to the center of public opinion.
1: Well, we're talking about reforming the Supreme Court. We're here with law professors Jack Balkin and Kate Shaw. Also with us, Alicia Bannon from the Brennan Center for Justice. We're hearing from so many of you. Randolph writes, I'd say allow no more than 4 or 5 judges appointed to the Supreme Court to hear a case at a sitting. Rotate the remaining 5 or 4 hearing judges from the appeals federal bench. This will limit the ability of politicians to do what the Republicans did during the last 4 years of Obama's term. What we want to keep hearing from you, do you trust the Supreme Court? Tell us why or why not. If you could reform the court, how would you do it? Email us at 1A@WAMU.org. I'm Jen White.
4: And I'm Todd Zwillick.
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0: I'm Scott Tong. President Trump plans to travel to Beijing to meet with China's leader Xi Jinping. The high-stakes summit will address trade issues, the U.S.-Iran conflict, technology controls, and more. What does each side hope to achieve? I'll be reporting from China all week, next time here and now.
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6: Back to our conversation in a moment, but first a word about what's coming up tomorrow. Smoking rates in the U.S. are at their lowest recorded levels ever. The most recent data from 2024 show that just under 1 in 10 Americans used cigarettes. Rates among young people have dropped to historic lows, too, the result of decades-long anti-smoking campaigns. In the face of that success, new products have cropped up that might appeal to young people. Nicotine pouches that can be hidden under the tongue. FDA-approved e-cigarettes for adults that are fruit-flavored. What could it take to end tobacco use forever among young people? The answer from the United Kingdom, a ban on tobacco sales for anyone born in 2009 or later. Some towns in the U.S. have passed similar bans. We'll discuss these bans and how effective they could be at ending tobacco use, and we want to hear from you. If you're under the age of 21 and you can't buy tobacco in the U.S., what do you think about the government banning people from ever buying tobacco if they were born after a certain year? Leave us a voicemail at 855-236-1A1A. You can remain anonymous if you'd like. If you're a parent or adult who smokes or used to smoke, do you think a generational ban would stop young people from using any kind of tobacco product? Call us at 855-236-1212 or leave a message with our app, 1A Vox Pop, and we'll hear some of your thoughts tomorrow. Now back to today's installment of our weekly politics series, If You Can Keep It. We're discussing Supreme Court reforms and what it would take to implement them. We're here with Kate Shaw, a professor of law at the University of Pennsylvania, Alicia Bannon, she's the director of the Judiciary Program at the Brennan Center for Justice, and Jack Balkin, a professor of constitutional law and the First Amendment at Yale Law School.
7: So, Alicia Bannon, we've been talking about term limits on the Supreme Court and in the federal judiciary. Age is one way to do it. Clarence Thomas is the second longest serving justice in Supreme Court history. I didn't know that. He's 78 years old. What about a mandatory retirement age? Is that a fair way to get to term limits on the Supreme Court?
8: Well, I think a mandatory retirement age would be another reform that could be considered. And I think it's really good that we're hearing lots of different reforms being put out there. I think perhaps that's the most important part of the conversation we're having right now, is that the Supreme Court, its structure, how it operates, its membership, these aren't things that are just carved into marble. This is an institution that Congress actually has a lot of control over in terms of how it's structured, what its jurisdiction is, what its duties are. are. And so I think it's really important to think expansively about how we want the court to operate. I think with respect to something like age limits, that's something that many states have age limits for their judges, including their state Supreme Court justices. Many other countries have that as well. So I certainly think that that is another kind of reform. I think the one advantage of something like term limits is that you can structure it so that you also have a regular appointment process where every president in a presidential term could get two new seats or two new nominations to the court. So that gives you an opportunity that you don't have presidents having these wildly different impacts of the composition of the court and allows there to be a tighter democratic link between the court and the public. So I think that's one advantage of doing it in a way in term limits versus something like age limits. But I think there's something to be said for both.
6: Well, we got this question from one of you. Can you elaborate about the constitutional purview of the Supreme Court? I thought the Supreme Court was originally created only to resolve differences between the states. What is to prevent Congress from adding another separate but equal Supreme Court that deals with all other issues? Professor Balkan, I'll come to you on that.
9: You can create intermediate appellate courts. Congress has the power to do it. No, the Supreme Court was originally created to deal with issues that arose out of the new Constitution. Some of those involve separation of powers. Some of them involve conflicts between the states. So no, it is not the case that that was the original purpose of the Supreme Court. Go ahead.
6: Oh, no, go ahead. Finish your thought.
9: I don't think necessarily that doing an end run around the Supreme Court by creating another court of intermediate appeals necessarily gets you anywhere. You're going to have the same problems unless you create some kind of term limit system. I mean, the most important thing that you can do, the most important reform you can make is to create reforms that basically bring the median justice close to the center of public opinion. If you do that, then almost everything else falls into line. There's another issue, too, which is ethics reform, but that's a different question.
6: And we'll get to ethics reform before we wrap up here. But Professor Shaw, I want to turn now to the shadow docket. This is one of your major concerns. This is the informal term of the Supreme Court's emergency docket, where orders and decisions are issued without full briefing, without oral argument. And there are several ways the shadow docket could be reformed. There's limiting jurisdiction. There's adding supermajority voting requirements. There's reason-giving requirements. Some of our listeners have mentioned that already. But let's start with limiting jurisdiction. What would that do?
10: Well, and just to say a word about what the problem is. So this is something the court has, you know, it's not new that the court occasionally resolves very fast-paced emergency issues that end up on the shadow docket. So for a long time, the kind of key generators of these emergency petitions before the court were either in death penalty cases where there was an execution scheduled and there was a very, you know, kind of last minute, sometimes legally meritorious argument that needed to be heard, and the Supreme Court would actually sometimes stay an execution to allow the courts, the lower courts or the Supreme Court to consider, you know, a question in a context in which a stay is required. Otherwise, there is no, you know, the execution goes forward and there's no possibility of considering the legal arguments. And then the other area is in elections. So sometimes if there's a serious claim about a legal kind of flaw in the way an election is being carried out or access to the vote is being denied or something like that, those kinds of emergency petitions would end up before the court. But in those two narrow categories and those alone, the court would intervene. And in recent, the last decade or so, and really in the last 16 months since the beginning of the second Trump administration, we have seen just an enormous increase in activity on the shadow docket. As Alicia alluded to, the New York Times recently broke that about a decade ago in a case involving this Obama administration environmental regulation, the court in many ways broke new ground. But really in the last year plus, we've seen the court in over two dozen cases intervene and hand down these very consequential orders in favor of the Trump administration, overriding carefully reasoned lower court opinions, often without a word of reasoning. So that's the problem.
6: Yeah, so to get to some of the proposals around handling the shadow docket, limiting jurisdiction would do what exactly?
10: Well, so you could actually just remove the court's ability to hear at all some of these emergency appeals, or require the court, if it's going to hear these emergency appeals, to have, as you mentioned, a supermajority voting requirement. So either six or seven or maybe a unanimity requirement. All the justices would need to agree in order to take the extraordinary step of pausing something a lower court had decided in the ordinary course of litigation. But so anything from removing the court's ability at all to do this to requiring them to have some super consensus before doing it, to requiring them to give reasons as opposed to just a thumbs up, which is what they've done in a lot of cases. I think those would all be really important and consequential. I'm a little nervous about a complete jurisdiction stripping, like keeping the court totally out of these matters, because I think sometimes there are true emergencies, but I think they have gone way too far in their activity on this docket.
6: Alicia, what would it take to reform the shadow docket specifically?
8: Well, I think there's, as Kate said, I think there's a lot of different avenues Congress would have to respond. You could change the way the shadow, what cases can actually appear on the shadow docket. You could also change the standard that the court uses when they're assessing. Is there something sort of sufficiently urgent that requires a stay, you know, halting a lower court ruling? You could require the court to explain its rulings so that you don't have a shadow docket where major consequential decisions are made without any context about what the court's reasoning was.
6: And would that require congressional action?
8: Well, I mean, the court could also do much of this on its own. I think it's also important to recognize that on many areas, in shadow docket ethics as well, the court has a lot of power by itself to improve its systems and operations. But then Congress also has the power to put in place regulations as well.
7: And Professor Jack Balkin, I mean, you've argued that most Supreme Court reforms, the ones we're talking about, can't really happen in this current polarized political environment. Why not? Is it the Senate?
9: Oh, the Senate is where all good ideas go to die.
7: Oh, sure. However, you know, you're thinking filibuster that any reform wouldn't get over the 60-vote threshold. It would never happen. The Supreme Court, the Senate has already done away with the filibuster to put Supreme Court justices on the court in the first place. I covered the Senate for a couple of decades. They have an appetite to intervene in the Supreme Court in certain ways.
9: Yes. If one of the two major parties decided at some point to get rid of the filibuster for general legislation or even civil rights legislation or even legislation involving the judiciary, yes, that would depend on, however, wanting them to do that. Right now, neither of the two major parties actually wants to get rid of the filibuster. And so that is the problem. And even if you got rid of the filibuster, there are so many different ways to gum things up in the Senate confirmation process. The Senate confirmation process for the Supreme Court justice is completely broken. That needs to be reformed as well.
6: Well, Supreme Court Justice Neil Gorsuch spoke to CBS News last week, and he pushed back on claims that the court is more politically divided now.
11: There are nine of us appointed by five different presidents over the course of 30 years. Can you get nine of your best friends to agree on where to go to lunch? So you give us those 70 cases. We're unanimous about 40% of the time.
6: Last week at a conference for judges and lawyers in Pennsylvania, Chief Justice John Roberts said, quote, "I think people view us as purely political actors, which I don't think is an accurate understanding of what we do." But last month, Justice Ketanji Brown Jackson criticized her conservative colleagues' use of emergency orders to advance President Trump's policies on immigration, federal funding cuts, and more, saying, quote, "There is value in avoiding having the court continually touching the third rail of every divisive policy issue in American life," end quote. Alicia, very briefly, just help us understand what's happening inside the court itself and the tension we're seeing around not just disagreement around certain issues, but around the court's, the view of the court's legitimacy as an institution.
8: Well, I think part of what you're hearing expressed in Justice Jackson's remark is a critique by some of the liberal justices on the court that the court continues to inject itself into disputes in a way that feels very political. And so the court has a lot of control over what cases it's hearing, how it's deciding cases, how it's approaching precedent and the like. And I think the critique is that the court has repeatedly operated in a way that could be construed as feeling political and unaccountable. And so I think that's what we're seeing with the divide between someone like Justice Jackson and then some of the conservative justices like Justice Gorsuch.
6: We're speaking to Alicia Bannon from the Brennan Center for Justice and law professors Kate Shaw and Jack Balkin. Also with us, 1A's Todd Swillick. I'm Jen White. You're listening to 1A.
7: Well, another concern that many of you have, ethics reform on the court. In 2023, ProPublica reported that Justice Clarence Thomas received at least 100 gifts from billionaire benefactors worth millions of dollars over two decades. Other justices have accepted gifts as well. There's also controversy around an upside-down American flag outside one of Justice Samuel Alito's homes in 2024, in addition to another flag that was also flown at January 6th by pro-Trump partisans off the west front of the Capitol. Kate Shaw, I think everybody here agrees that there should be an enforceable code of ethics for the Supreme Court. Has it gone far enough? What should it look like in your view? What would be meaningful ethics reform for this court?
10: Well, first, I think that it should come from Congress. I think Alicia is, of course, right that the court could do a lot internally, and it did purport to adopt something of a non-binding ethics code, I think in response in part to this important ProPublica reporting. And I think it's just sort of, you know, a strong suggestion, and the court is and continues to insist on being kind of a self-policing body, which really, you know, it hasn't been particularly effective. And so I think that things like when it comes to recusal, which one of your callers referenced earlier, the justices decide for themselves when to recuse and if they're going to tell us why they're recusing, some kind of external body, and at the very least a reason-giving requirement, I think would be incredibly constructive. I don't think we've mentioned yet some proposals about actually creating an inspector general position inside either the federal courts in general or the Supreme Court in particular, to do, you know, some kind of watchdog policing work inside the Supreme Court, which again insists on being a self-policing body. So at a minimum, kind of a binding ethics code that's legislated, that prohibits, you know, the receipt of gifts, that kind of mandates robust disclosure in sort of real time as opposed to after the fact, which is sort of how the kind of loose and very imperfect disclosure regime currently operates, and then maybe the creation of some kind of actual office inside the court to do real enforcement work.
6: Well, Professor Balkin, you argue for strengthening Congress, not just reforming the Supreme Court. Give us some insight in your thinking.
9: The Constitution has three branches of government. They're supposed to check and balance each other. If one of the branches gets weak, the other branches get strong. What's happened over the course of the last 40 or 50 years is the presidency has gotten very strong. The judiciary has increasingly got strong, partly to support the president, partly to check it, and Congress has become incredibly weak and dysfunctional. Part of the reason you have the shadow docket problems we have is because Congress basically can't do anything anymore. And therefore, everything is done through the administrative state. And now the Supreme Court is trying to rebalance the relationship between the courts and the president in the context of the administrative state. A lot of shadow docket cases are about the administrative state. And so really, the weak player here and the cause of many of our problems is the fact that we have a dysfunctional Congress.
6: Well, just before we wrap up here, Alicia, we got a question from Jay, who's curious about the confirmation process for justices. They're particularly frustrated with that. Are there thoughts on reforming how people end up on the Supreme Court in the first place? Very briefly.
8: Sure. There are limits to what you can do with outside a constitutional amendment because of the role the Senate plays in the Constitution. But for example, you could have a requirement like that if the president puts forward a nominee, that they actually have to get a hearing and a vote. That didn't happen when Judge Garland was nominated. And I think it's important for Congress to actually have to stand behind the decisions that they're making. The Senate stand behind the decisions that they're making and put people to a vote.
6: Well, we'll have to end our conversation there for now. We've been speaking to Alicia Bannon. She's the director of the Judiciary Program at the Brennan Center for Justice. Also with us, Jack Balkin. He's a professor of constitutional law and the First Amendment at Yale Law School. He also served on the Presidential Commission on the Supreme Court. That was a nonpartisan committee established by President Biden to investigate the idea of reforming the Supreme Court. And Kate Shaw. She's a professor of law at the University of Pennsylvania and co-host of the Strict Scrutiny podcast. Thanks to you all. Well, we want to also thank you for all of your questions and ideas about reforming the court. You can always talk to us by emailing us at 1a@wamu.org. Today's producer was Haley Blassingame. This program comes to you from WAMU, part of American University in Washington, distributed by NPR. I'm Jen White.
7: And I'm Todd Zwillick.
6: Thanks for listening, and we'll talk more soon. This is 1A.

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7: 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From WAMU and NPR in Washington, this is 1A. Hi, I'm Jen White. More Americans are turning to hospice care, but that need has created an opportunity for bad actors. 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Perhaps more worrying, companies cutting corners on care with a focus on taking Medicare dollars. We talk through what this fraud looks like and what you need to know about finding high-quality hospice care for yourself or your loved one. And we want to hear about your experiences with hospice, good or bad. 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
8: Live from NPR News in Washington, I'm Corva Coleman. U.S. officials say 17 Americans and one Briton who were aboard the cruise ship where the rare hantavirus was found have now arrived in the U.S. Most of these people are in Omaha, Nebraska. Some will go into quarantine at the University of Nebraska Medical Center. Admiral Brian Christine is the Assistant Secretary for Health at the Department of Health and Human Services. He says there is very little risk of the hantavirus spreading.
9: Let me be crystal clear. The risk of hantavirus to the general public remains very, very low. The Andes variant of this virus does not spread easily, and it requires prolonged close contact with someone who is already symptomatic.
8: At least two former passengers were moved to Atlanta. Their conditions are not known. The man accused of trying to assassinate President Trump at the White House Correspondents' Dinner has pleaded not guilty to the charges. Cole Allen entered his plea at a hearing in federal court this morning. NPR's Ryan Lucas reports.
10: The 31-year-old faces four counts, including trying to assassinate the President of the United States. At his arraignment, Allen was in shackles and an orange prison outfit. He stood at the podium as his attorneys entered a plea of not guilty to the charges against him. Prosecutors say Allen traveled from Los Angeles to Washington, D.C. by train and booked a room at the same hotel where the White House Correspondents' Dinner takes place. Allen then allegedly tried to storm the dinner with a shotgun and other weapons, but was stopped at the outer perimeter by Secret Service agents. He is scheduled to be back in court in late June. Ryan Lucas, NPR News, Washington.
8: President Trump has rejected Iran's response to a U.S. ceasefire proposal. Writing online yesterday, Trump described Iran's response as, quote, totally unacceptable. A ceasefire remains in place, But Iran is still cutting off oil shipping traffic through the Strait of Hormuz. The U.S. still has its blockade up of Iranian ports. Trump will meet with Chinese leader Xi Jinping this week in Beijing. Trump had rescheduled the visit to China after the war with Iran broke out. The issue of the war is likely to be a main topic. But NPR's Deepa Shivaram reports the AI race is also expected to come up.
11: When it comes to AI technology from American companies like OpenAI, Anthropic, and Google, experts say those models are better than what China's putting out. The U.S. is, by some estimates, about 6 to 12 months ahead of China. So Trump is right that the U.S. is leading the AI race in that regard. But where China is inching ahead is on AI adoption, how integrated AI is in their society, and how accessible their AI products are. In the meeting this week, Trump and Xi are expected to talk about global risk management when it comes to the rise of AI. Deepa Shivaram, NPR News.
8: You're listening to NPR News from Washington. The war in Iran has kept fuel prices high. The motoring club AAA says the average national cost for a gallon of regular gasoline has reached $4.52. The U.S. military says the remains of a soldier who had gone missing in Morocco just over a week ago have been found. Michael Koloki has more.
12: In a statement, the U.S. Army said that the body of the soldier, identified as 27-year-old First Lieutenant Kendrick Lamont Key Jr., was recovered by a Moroccan military search team along the Moroccan shoreline over the weekend. The Army said that plans are underway to repatriate his body back to the United States. Search and rescue operations continue to find the second soldier who had also gone missing. The two soldiers fell off a cliff during a recreational hike while off duty. They had been participating in annual joint military exercises known as African Lion, which involved U.S. troops, NATO member forces, and several African countries. For NPR News, I'm Michael Kaluki in Nairobi.
8: The Anti-Defamation League says former leader Abraham Foxman has died at the age of 86. The ADL statement didn't say where or when he died. Foxman led the group that advocates for American Jews from 1987 to 2015. He counseled presidents and public figures. He backed immigrant rights and gay rights. Foxman faced some criticism for sometimes quickly reacting to perceived slights against Jewish people. He was also criticized for sometimes easily forgiving those who apologized for anti-Jewish remarks. I'm Corva Coleman, NPR News.
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7: This is 1A. I'm Jen White. California, and especially L.A. County, has recently been highlighted as an epicenter of hospice fraud.
16: In this four-block area in Los Angeles, there are 42 hospices. So either there are a lot of people dying here, or you've got a fraudulent activity that is so good that everyone wants to get in on it.
7: That's Dr. Mehmet Oz, the head of the Centers for Medicare and Medicaid Services, speaking earlier this year while touring the Los Angeles area. Last month, California charged 21 people in an alleged hospice scheme where shell companies signed up recipients without their knowledge and billed Medi-Cal for non-existent services. Here's California Attorney General Rob Bonta.
17: We're here today to announce the results of a massive hospice fraud bust in Los Angeles County, and it's called Operation Skip Trace. Operation Skip Trace uncovered and ended a hospice fraud scheme that defrauded Medi-Cal of $267 million. So just to be clear, $250 million. Over.
7: But Bonta also took the opportunity to take a swipe at the Trump administration.
17: While healthcare fraud might be President Trump's shiny new political talking point, California DOJ has been going after healthcare fraud since 1979, for decades. Trump is late to the party.
7: The issue of hospice fraud has been thrown into the political fray as crackdowns from both California and the federal government continue. Hospice care is something that Americans have come to rely on. 1.7 million people were enrolled in hospice care for at least a day in 2022, and that number has only grown over time. Medicare pays about $27 billion for hospice care each year. What does this fraud mean for patients and victims who are caught up in these schemes? And how can families find quality care for their loved ones during such a vulnerable time in their lives? For that, let's turn to our panel. Sheila Clark is the president and CEO of the California Hospice and Palliative Care Association. That's a nonprofit that has over 250 hospice and home health provider members in California. Sheila, welcome to the program.
18: Great. Thank you for having me.
7: Also with us is Dr. Eric Wadera, a professor of medicine at the University of California, San Francisco, practicing geriatrics and palliative care. He's also the co-host of the Geri Pal podcast. That's a geriatric and palliative care podcast for healthcare professionals. Eric, welcome back to the program.
19: I'm a big fan. Thanks for having me.
7: And Hillary Loeffler is the Vice President of Policy and Regulatory Affairs at the National Alliance for Care at Home. They represent home-based care companies and advocate to strengthen hospice and palliative care. She also held several senior roles at the Centers for Medicare and Medicaid Services, including Director of the Home Health and Hospice Division and Senior Advisor in the Center for Program Integrity, which combats waste, fraud, and abuse. Hillary, thanks for joining us.
20: Thanks, Jen, and it's great to be here.
7: And we want to hear from you, too. What questions do you have about navigating hospice care for you or a loved one? If you have experience with hospice, good or bad, we'd be honored to hear your story. Email us at 1A@WAMU.org. Eric, before we get into the fraud piece of this, let's make sure we're on the same page when we're talking about what hospice is and what it typically looks like. What do you think is often misunderstood about hospice care?
19: Oh, so many things. I mean, I think the first is there's a difference between palliative care and hospice care. When I think about palliative care, it doesn't matter what your prognosis is. It's care for anybody living with a serious illness. And it's focused on improving people's quality of life. It's an interprofessional expert team that provides care to them. Hospice care, you can imagine as a subset of that. It's for people who are dealing with a terminal illness, who we think have less than 6 months left to live, and whose focus is not on cure, but on quality of life where they're living. And it could be in a home, it could be an assisted living facility, it could be in a nursing home. And it's interprofessional care that comes to you. So it's very different than most of the care that's delivered in medicine, which you go to it. This comes to you.
7: Is there a limit on how long hospice can last?
19: Yes and no. So in general, it's for people who have less than 6 months, but you can think of it as like a horizon. So if you still think that they have less than 6 months, 3 months into hospice, 6 months into hospice, you can still be in hospice for a long time. My wife's grandmother was in hospice for 2.5 years at the age of 103.
7: Wow. You said hospice care comes to you. How often does hospice take place in your home?
19: Great question. That's another big misconception. I think that I deal mainly clinically in the hospital, in nursing homes. And the number one thing that I see there is people think that hospice A is just for people who are immediately dying the next couple of days, which it is not. But the other one is the hospice will provide 24/7 care, which it does not. Majority, they'll have people stopping by once or twice a week. There'll be somebody they can always call 24/7 for expert advice. When symptoms come up, when something new comes up, or when you're in a state of, like, I don't know what to do here, an advice line, but they are not providing that 24/7 care. That still requires friends and family. That actually provides the brunt of caregiver support, not just in hospice, but in all of medicine, is that we rely on these friends and family, these informal caregivers, but the healthcare system does not pay for them.
7: But what I hear you saying is that care is more often happening in a person's home.
19: Yeah. And, you know, there is some differences, and we'll talk about this more. I think more of this is happening in nursing homes, too, and assisted living facilities. And there's particular reasons that's happening.
18: Well, we did reach out to the Centers for Medicare and Medicaid Services, or CMS, about the agency's crackdown on fraud in hospice. They sent this statement from CMS Administrator Dr. Mehmet Oz saying, quote, stealing from people at the most vulnerable moment of their lives isn't just fraud. It can cost them their future. When bad actors tricked patients into fraudulent hospice care, they don't just drain taxpayer dollars. They strip people of the medical care that could have helped them live longer. That's unconscionable. And CMS is taking aggressive, data-driven action to drive these predators out of the health system and protect patients. Sheila, tell us about the fraud you're seeing in California. What are the different ways it may look?
21: What we have seen is three distinct areas since 2019 is outright identity theft. These scammers are stealing their MIB numbers, their Medicare benefit numbers. They're more lucrative than a credit card right now. We see a lot of that. We see uninformed consent where they're going out to health fairs, grocery stores, churches where people go to worship, and they're tricking them into signing informed consent. We're seeing poor care, no care scenarios where they're just not getting what they need to be able to be at home, as my colleague Eric was talking about. These are things that are the three top areas that we are seeing here in California.
18: And just to put a little more detail around these different scenarios, when someone's identity is stolen, are they then using that to apply for hospice care that isn't actually needed?
21: Yes, we are seeing a grand scale of that. And how that happens is they will put in a notice of election, and then these scammers will start billing and getting paid for services that are never, ever provided. And what happens is their Medicare benefits go to the off switch, right? They can't get care if they're primary care, hospital, an elective surgery, emergency room care. They show up, and even to go and get a prescription, they say, you're on hospice. You can't have this. You don't have access to these services because you're on hospice. And it has profound consequences.
18: And what about informed consent, tricking people into signing that over?
21: Well, what they do and what we've seen is we're here to help you. We want to give you some really wonderful things. We're going to give you Ensure. We're going to give you a walker, a wheelchair, shoes, many different things, groceries. And the people think, oh, this is a great program. And they tell them, oh, you're entitled to this. And this is hospice care. It is, and they're being signed up for it. And again, their benefits go to the off switch.
18: Well, in a Truth Social post last month, President Trump announced a crackdown on fraud in the U.S., saying the focus will be everywhere, but, quote, primarily in those blue states where crooked Democrat politicians like those in California, Illinois, Minnesota, Somalia, beware, Maine, New York, and many others have had a free-for-all in the unprecedented theft of taxpayer money, end quote. This was posted a day after federal authorities arrested 8 people in Southern California for health care fraud, including hospice. Now, we should note that President Trump granted clemency to multiple healthcare executives and doctors who were convicted of fraud using the Medicare system. But Hillary, the federal government and California's announcement of arrests and charges in these alleged hospice fraud crimes were made days from each other. How much are we seeing this issue politicized right now?
22: So there is some politicalization. I would say that's true. Addressing fraud, waste, and abuse obviously is a priority for this administration and has been highlighted for political purposes. But Washington's political, and this administration has been very, very good at using media and social media for their messaging. But I do want to stress that there are very real and deeply concerning cases of hospice fraud that are happening in certain parts of the country. That we as an industry have been sounding the alarm bells on for years now. And those bad actors should absolutely be investigated and prosecuted. You know, fraud that exploits vulnerable patients, steals taxpayer dollars, and threatens legitimate hospices is unacceptable and damaging.
18: We're speaking to Hillary Leffler, Vice President of Policy and Regulatory Affairs at the National Alliance for Care at Home. Also with us, Sheila Clark, the President of the California Hospice and Palliative Care Association, and Dr. Eric Wadera, a professor of medicine at the University of California, San Francisco, practicing geriatrics and palliative care. Coming up, what does oversight of hospice look like right now? And what red flags you can look out for to spot bad actors in the hospice care space? That's just ahead. I'm Jen White. This is 1A.

0: Venezuela's political landscape has been shaken up recently, and with the changing of the guard, a brand of left-wing populism linked to former president Hugo Chavez may be losing its grip.
1: Yo creo que esto es el fin del chavismo.
0: This is the end of chavismo, says one Venezuelan. Hear that story next time on The World.
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5: Peter Fernandez is about as well-known and well-loved as you can be as a stage actor in Canada. 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I mean, it's not a mystery, but his new play is a murder mystery. That's coming up on Q from CBC. 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
7: This is 1A. I'm Jen White. We're discussing a crackdown on hospice fraud and how families can find the best quality end-of-life care. We're here with Sheila Clark. She's the president and CEO of the California Hospice and Palliative Care Association. That's a nonprofit that has over 250 hospice and home health provider members in California. Also with us, Dr. Eric Wadera. He's a professor of medicine at the University of California, San Francisco, practicing geriatrics and palliative care. He's also the co-host of the Geri Pal podcast. And Hillary Leffler, the vice president of policy and regulatory affairs at the National Alliance for Care at Home. They represent home-based care industry members and advocate to strengthen hospice and palliative care. 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What questions do you have about navigating hospice care for you or a loved one? If you have experience with hospice, good or bad, we'd be honored to hear your story. Email us at 1a@wamu.org. Sheila, how long has hospice fraud been an issue in California?
8: We started seeing an uptick in 2019. LA County grew. This is the stunning part. We had 459 active hospices in 2018. And in 2025, we have 1,152. That's a 151% increase just in LA County. Overall, California grew from 919 active hospices in 2018 to 1,881 in 25.
7: So are you
8: 105% increase?
7: Are you seeing a link between the growth in population and the increased instances of fraud, or do you see a link to something else that may be causing?

0: No, we do not have that type of, we have a lot of Medicare beneficiaries living in California. But I think if we go back and we look at the California Auditor's Report that was published in 22, you will see they lay it out as to how this happened.
1: And what did they say?
0: Lay it out.
1: What did they say?
0: Well, they're saying that there were clustering of hospices, right? They documented significant weakness in oversight, enrollment controls, enforcement within the California healthcare, our licensing and our regulatory systems. You know, they exposed how scammers were able to exploit gaps in coordination, screening, accountability, and they created an environment vulnerable to where organized fraud can flourish.
1: Now, Hillary, you served in roles at the Centers for Medicare and Medicaid Services, including in the Center for Program Integrity, which combats fraud, among other things. What are we seeing across the country? The spotlight is on California right now, but what about across the U.S.?
2: You know, Jen, like these schemes have cropped up from time to time. You know, hospice became an issue in the late 1990s under the Clinton administration, and there were efforts through Operation Restore Trust to crack down on fraud during that administration. You know, the same issue even in California cropped up in the 2010s. So it's cyclical. Some of these, you know, fraud schemes, like they're very much targeted towards areas of the country with large, you know, beneficiary populations, a large number of people that are on Medicare and Medicaid, because, you know, criminals go where the dollars are, and that's where the most money can be made. It's not shocking that this is cropping up in California. Enrollment controls, as Sheila mentioned, were loosened even at the federal level during the COVID-19 pandemic. There was an explosive growth in the number of new hospices in LA County in particular, you know, in 2020, 2021, 2022, right in the height of the COVID pandemic years. So as Sheila mentioned, you know, these things are not surprises. There were absolutely lapses in oversight controls. And, you know, CMS, quite frankly, needs to do a better job at the point of entry in making sure that these fraudsters don't get access to the Medicare trust funds in the first place.
1: Well, Eric, I want to talk a little bit more about the money. Explain the breakdown of hospice care costs. How often are patients or their families covering the bill versus government programs like Medicare or, in California's case, Medi-Cal?
3: Yeah, the majority is covered by Medicare. They are the payer for the vast majority of people getting hospice care. There may be some independent ones like the Veterans Affairs Hospital System. It could be private insurers, but Medicare is the big payer. I just want to also add that, you know, there are just as many McDonald's as hospices in Texas, and nobody talks about Texas. There's over 1,000 hospices in Texas. So this is not just a California thing. We see this in a lot of different states.
1: Well, a CMS spokesperson sent this statement saying, quote, California is one of several states where recent indicators have warranted enhanced scrutiny. The state represents one of the largest concentrations of federal health care spending in the country, and certain sectors, including hospice and home health, have shown persistent irregular billing patterns and evidence of organized fraud schemes. So, Hillary, to Eric's point and to that statement from CMS, what I'm hearing you say is that this is not just a California issue.
2: Correct. I think, you know, CMS has been up front that this isn't a California issue as well. You know, for several years, there's been enhanced scrutiny for California, Nevada, Texas, and Arizona. You know, Eric just mentioned Texas, which has absolutely been on the radar for hospice and has been on the radar for home health as well.
1: Well, according to a RAND study, for-profit hospices grew from 30% of the industry in 2000 to 73% in 2020. And some of you chimed in and emails. I am a nurse practitioner who has worked in geriatrics, palliative care, and hospice for many years in the Twin Cities area. My best advice for families looking for hospice care is to look for a nonprofit hospice provider. This is key in finding high-quality hospice care, as many for-profit agencies cut corners on staffing that really impact care. Additionally, you can look up helpful information on hospice benefits, as well as look up metrics for different hospice providers on Medicare.gov. Eric, how have you seen hospice care evolve in the 20 or so years you've worked in this sector?

0: Yeah, 20 years ago, I didn't have to think about which hospice agency someone should go to because there were very few in San Francisco, and there's very, you know, you had a limited choice. Nowadays, I think it's becoming more and more important part of my job is to help family members think about which hospice agencies that they should be looking for and directing them to places to think it through because there is too much choice, which actually limits choice. If you're deciding between 600 hospice agencies, nobody has the time to decide between those 600. So how do we guide people with transparent data, I think, is the big question right now.
1: Well, Sheila, your organization has both non- and for-profit hospices. To your mind, what's the difference between the two?
2: We don't focus on a profit status. What we need is we need education out there when choosing a hospice. You know, there are questions to consider, like whether on that first phone call, you know, do they seem concerned? Are they compassionate when you first reach out? You know, considering, are they even, I live in San Francisco. Where is your hospice located? And, you know, you want to talk to other folks, what their experiences were with hospices, what your primary care physician is, have they worked? Do they have a hospice that they work with? You can also ask types of questions about their services. You know, what can I expect if I need help at 2 o'clock in the morning? Those are, you know, education is the best friend in prevention. And we work a lot with Senior Medicare Patrol and Cal Health Advocates. And we have done a plethora of educational resources that you can find on calhospice.org and also hospicefraudprevention.com. How to find a good hospice provider.
1: Well, here's Molly Gurian, the Vice President of Policy and Government Affairs at Leading Age. That's a trade association of nonprofit providers of aging services, including hospice.
3: Ownership shifted dramatically from nonprofit to for-profit beginning in the early 2000s. 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Yet, studies and data show a difference in hospice care delivered by nonprofit entities versus their for-profit counterparts. Nonprofits generally perform better on family satisfaction and symptom management. They spend more on patient and family care and programs such as grief support, both within their programs and in their communities. You have a choice in selecting a hospice provider. Find one that will provide the full breadth of services, ask questions. A good hospice of any profit status will welcome these questions. A provider that's evasive or vague should raise a red flag.
1: We also heard from Pete in Cleveland, who says nonprofits are a better choice if you can access it. My dad had Hospice of the Western Reserve 10 years ago near Cleveland. It was a nonprofit and was recommended by some healthcare people as opposed to the for-profit one that his assisted living place wanted us to take. I spent lots of time witnessing how they worked there and saw so much compassion. You know, Eric, once you're in a position to need hospice care for yourself or for a loved one, it's likely a very emotional time. It's a difficult time for families. And knowing what questions to ask can be a challenge. So if you're in this position, what questions should you be prepared with when you're seeking out a hospice care provider?
0: Yeah, I mean, I think the challenge is we probably spend more time picking out a dishwasher than we do a hospice agency. Mm-hmm. So really thinking about maybe doing a little bit of our homework too. While having trusted friends, having experiences with hospices, I think is really important. I think that there is also a role that we should do a little bit of homework on ourselves. So there's some really good websites out there, Medicare Compare being one of them, where you can compare different hospices. I do think for-profit status matters. I don't think it's the only thing that matters, but as was noted, generally better, higher quality of care delivered by nonprofits than for-profits. And the biggest problem with for-profits, you see a lot of heterogeneity. So you have some really good for-profits, and then you have a lot of bad for-profits. The vast majority of hospice care is delivered by really good hospice agencies. I can't say the same thing that I am no longer confident the vast majority of hospice agencies are delivering good care, because there's a difference there, is that the majority of hospice care is delivered by nonprofit agencies. It's delivered by high quality hospices, but just we're seeing in the last 10, 15 years, just very small for-profit hospices that feel like they're gaming the system. So, you know, looking on Medicare Compare, I would filter it by star rating. So you can go to the star rating, you can filter 3, 4, or 5 stars for their family satisfaction surveys. And I think if it's important to you, also filter by profit status. All of a sudden, like in Anaheim, if you do this, you have over 300 hospices, and that doesn't even get past letter M. If you filter it by 3, 4, and 5 stars, I think you come up with like 12 different hospices.
1: We're speaking to Dr. Eric Wadera. He's a professor of medicine at the University of California, San Francisco, practicing geriatrics and palliative care. Also with us, Sheila Clark, the president of the California Hospice and Palliative Care Association, and Hillary Leffler, vice president of policy and regulatory affairs at the National Alliance for Care at Home. Let's go to another voicemail we got from one of you.
4: There's a problem with this program and virtually every other program. You get this bundle of money from the government. But unfortunately, the state and local person who has to enforce it gets no money to do any of the enforcement. So you get a couple million dollars, but you don't have any money to help one person take care of getting all of that to the right place.
1: Thanks for that message. Hillary, help us understand, what does oversight look like for hospice providers right now?
5: Sure. So there's a lot of oversight potentially facing hospices. They could be audited on the CMS medical review side, where they're asking for charts, looking under the hood and seeing what care is being provided to patients. There's also surveys that are performed where a surveyor will go out on the ground and make sure that a hospice is complying with the Medicare quality and safety standards. And there's also quality reporting requirements for hospices. And I would say, you know, good quality hospice programs are reporting quality data to CMS. What's problematic is there's about 20% of hospices nationwide that do not report quality data to CMS. So Eric mentioned, you know, the Medicare Compare site where consumers can go and try to find information about hospices in their area. And he's absolutely correct that if you go to Anaheim, California and try to find a hospice, overwhelmingly there are hundreds and hundreds of hospices without any star ratings. And most of the time it's because they're not bothering to report that quality information to CMS.
1: Well, and where does that quality information come from, what they're reporting to CMS?
5: So the star ratings that Eric mentioned is coming from patient satisfaction surveys. And these are surveys that are mailed to family members and caregivers after the patient has passed away. There's also quality metrics that aren't part of the star ratings today, and those are based on claims data. You know, whether the patient received visits during the last days of life is part of some of these quality metrics that are derived from claims data.
1: Now, Sheila, Democratic California Governor Gavin Newsom implemented a moratorium in 2021. It restricts new licenses for hospices to try to cut down on fraud, and that's been extended until next year. What kind of effects have you seen from the state's efforts?
2: The state is doing a great job in what we need. As part of that process in the auditor's report, we worked hand in hand with the Department of Public Health, Department of Healthcare Services, and we were ready to launch our regulations January 1st of this year. And we had developed landmark regulations that required more transparency, stricter provider screening, proof of community need, which is like a certificate of need state, but we were requiring those in our regulations. And they were supposed to take effect January 1st. They were unfortunately withdrawn without any explanation. And they were going to strengthen oversight here in California.
1: And when you say they were withdrawn by whom?
2: Don't know. We don't know. You know, the Department of Public Health doesn't have that power. They were ready to go and withdrawn on December 19th. So I think that's a question that, you know, we've been asking, and we've asked Governor Newsom, and, you know, hopefully we'll get an answer soon, but we need those. It's now May 11th, and those regulations were a huge part of a mechanism of getting the licensure and holding hospices accountable in California.
1: We're speaking to Sheila Clark. She's the president of the California Hospice and Palliative Care Association. Also with us, Dr. Eric Wadera, a professor of medicine at the University of California, San Francisco. He practices geriatrics and palliative care. And Hillary Leffler, vice president of policy and regulatory affairs at the National Alliance for Care at Home. We're discussing hospice fraud and how to find the best end of life care. And we're hearing from you and emails. Both my husband and my sister were under hospice care at home. I only have praise for the care and concern provided. My husband died at home and my sister was moved to the hospice home. We could not have asked for better care. Well, so to come, the conversations you need to have with your loved ones before deciding on hospice care. That's just ahead. This is 1A.

0: I'm Scott Tong. President Trump plans to travel to Beijing to meet with China's leader Xi Jinping. The high-stakes summit will address trade issues, the U.S.-Iran conflict, technology controls, and more. What does each side hope to achieve? I'll be reporting from China all week, next time here and now.
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7: 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More on Wednesday, but we want to hear from you. 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Would you want to be treated at a tele-ICU where there may actually be more access to doctors? 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Or leave a message with our app, 1-8-VOX-POP, and we'll share what you know on Wednesday. Now back to our discussion about hospice fraud and finding the best end-of-life care. We're here with Sheila Clark, the president and CEO of the California Hospice and Palliative Care Association. That's a nonprofit that has over 250 hospice and home health provider members in California. Dr. Eric Wadera is also with us. He's a professor of medicine at the University of California, San Francisco. He practices geriatrics and palliative care. He's also the co-host of the Jerry Pal podcast, and Hillary Leffler, the vice president of Policy and Regulatory Affairs at the National Alliance for Care at Home. They represent home-based care industry members and advocate to strengthen hospice and palliative care. We're also hearing from you. Margaret emails, my 99-year-old mother with an Alzheimer's diagnosis was in hospice care in two different counties at different times. I found both organizations to be extremely ethical, providing care for her and always checking in on me. She was not recertified because she was not declining. I think this is how it's supposed to work. If things change, I know that I can go back to hospice, and I will. Well, I want to hear again from Molly Gurian, the Vice President of Policy and Government Affairs at Leading Age. That's a trade association of nonprofit providers of aging services, including hospice.
8: The current focus on hospice fraud is necessary and overdue, but it comes after many years of oversight targeting the wrong providers. Oversight initiatives tend to focus on one or two metrics that could indicate wrongdoing. They should use a combination of factors and investigation. This may seem abstract, but there's an impact on patients, families, and quality providers. Choosing to target a hospice for oversight based on only one metric, such as what percentage of a hospice's patients are on service for more than 6 months, may make hospices more cautious about who they will admit or keep on service. People who need support and who should get it may not.
7: Hillary, briefly, what concerns, if any, do you have that efforts to crack down on hospice fraud could negatively impact legitimate hospice providers?
9: So that's a real concern. I mean, you mentioned at the top of the hour, kind of the political messages out there, the framing that, you know, fraud is everywhere. Yes, while there are real problems with fraud, waste, and abuse in hospice, there are a lot of wonderful, legitimate actors that are providing quality care to patients. And, you know, my members at my organization worry that, you know, there might be a chilling effect if the message out there is that, you know, hospice is fraudulent, you know, physicians and practitioners will hesitate to maybe refer patients to hospice. Patients and families might second guess whether to elect the benefit and receive hospice care in the first place. So I think, you know, my members are very concerned about, you know, the rhetoric. And keeping the focus on where it should be, you know, fighting fraud, waste, and abuse is something that I think both parties across the aisle agree with, Republican and Democrat. I don't think anybody wants to see fraudulent actors, you know, flourish in our space, and we want to do everything to remove them from the program, but not at the detriment to legitimate actors and patients who need these services.
7: Well, we're getting lots of questions from you about navigating hospice care. Deborah emails, when my own mom was ill at the end of her life, we needed to pay for additional care inside a nursing home facility to keep her safe that was not covered by insurance. I remember doing the math, trying to figure out how long the money we would get from selling her house would last, and it wasn't very long. My mom was horrified to know how much her care was costing, and she died a few weeks into the arrangement. I've always wondered if this was a factor in her giving up. Eric, what should families understand about costs when Medicare does cover care and when it doesn't?
10: Yeah, that's a great question. So probably the most costly thing that families face is actually the things that Medicare won't pay for. Medicare does not pay for long-term care. It does not pay for if you need a nursing home under hospice. It will not pay for the nursing home, but it'll pay for the hospice. Mm-hmm. Medicare will pay for, you know, drugs that cost $50,000, $100,000 a year, but it won't pay for a significant amount of caregiver support. And that's the really expensive stuff. So if you need 24/7 care, if you need a nursing home, you either, spend down until you qualify for Medicaid or Medi-Cal in California and other states, Or you pay out of pocket. And for a nursing home, that's $8,000 to $9,000 a month, assisted living facilities around that, plus then you pay more for caregiver support. And that could be, you know, if you need 24/7 caregiver support, that is private pay, that's $20,000 to $30,000 a month. It's just overwhelmingly expensive. So what ends up happening is people often spend down, they sell assets, they enter into nursing homes under Medicaid.
7: Sheila, that raises the question of the conversations families should start having with their loved ones and medical care provider to understand if hospice is even right for them. How do you suggest people start that conversation?
11: Oh, they need to start early. And, you know, we need to talk about what matters for mom or dad or our loved one. Education is key. And sitting down and being able to, you know, at the kitchen table and say, you know, mom, dad, what is it that you want if this were to happen? And we have some great resources on calhospice.org and hospicefraudprevention.com. We are also working on what we're calling a positive hospice reinforcement campaign that will be published soon, because we need to educate our California population. And you got to have those conversations early on.
7: Well,
11: and
7: Eric,
11: be prepared.
7: Well, and Eric, beyond California, what would you add in terms of goals or expectations families should have when it comes to hospice care?
10: Yeah, I don't think hospice is for everybody. So my clinical work is mostly in the hospital talking to family members about whether or not hospice is right. And that is starting off with a shared understanding of what we're actually dealing with their disease and talking about prognosis. What do we actually think their prognosis is, or how long they have to live? And I got to say, that's probably part of the hardest part of this discussion to have. But if providers actually have the courage to talk about prognosis, how long someone may have to live with their heart failure, their dementia, the rest of the conversation can go really smooth, where we talk about, given that time is short, what is important to them. We care for some patients who living as long as possible is the most important thing to them. We care for other patients who say, you know what, yeah, I'm done with this. I'm done enduring all of these medical things. I just want to be kept comfortable. I want to be at home. And then we have people in the middle. And that helps me decide, where do they fall in that spectrum? Am I even going to recommend something like hospice care to them? And then if I do recommend hospice care to them, I talk about why it's important given what's important to them and then given that time is short. If their focus is on quality of life, their symptom management, avoiding rehospitalization, those are the things that I'll focus on that hospice is very good at. And then also talk about the things that, you know, that we shouldn't do as far as types of medical care that they shouldn't receive if their primary goal is to be comfortable and die peacefully at home. And that includes things like CPR being put on machines.
7: Yeah. It occurs to me that this conversation is built around, in some ways, an assumption that people who are aging or facing the end of their lives, that they have familial or community support to fill certain gaps in care. And that's not the case for everyone, Eric. So for people who find themselves in that situation, what are their options?
10: Yeah, our healthcare system in the U.S. does not really support them very much. So if you make enough money, but don't make a lot of money, you're in this place where we don't offer a lot of support to them, where if they can't get the support they need, and this is where the hospice quality really does matter, is that there are some hospices that do an amazing job with particular populations and provide, you know, that additional support to get them through, let's say, being at home with the support that's needed because Medicare is not going to pay for it. And those are the ones that I think about when I'm making these referral to hospice agencies. But just, I mean, I think that we talk about hospice because, like, who would ever prey on hospice dying patients? But this is a systemic issue within our healthcare system, is that there are patient populations, marginalized populations, that we do not do a good job of caring for.
7: We're speaking to Dr. Eric Wadera, a professor of medicine at the University of California, San Francisco, Sheila Clark, the president of the California Hospice and Palliative Care Association, and Hillary Leffler, vice president of policy and regulatory affairs at the National Alliance for Care at Home. We're also hearing from you. Lisa emails, hospice fraud happens in families also. My father put my mother on hospice so that he could save money on her in-home care and access supplies, which he used for himself. He pressured and lied to her primary care physician to authorize it, even though my mother was healthy. The hospice company dropped off a box full of morphine and other end-of-life drugs. After a few months, the hospice organization stated that my mother did not need hospice. My father then found another company, and the pattern continued. We also heard from Kathy, who emails, I was a care manager for elderly clients in the San Francisco Bay Area. Find out if the hospital will deliver necessary medical supplies on nights and weekends and holidays. It is very important for the client to get the hospital bed or other items when they are needed. We're hearing from people who find this process somewhat overwhelming, and understandably so. Christine emails, hospice is a wonderful resource, but too many families end up completely overwhelmed when they are left to themselves to provide complex medical services. How can families get all the support they need when supporting people at the end of life? Hillary, any advice or guidance?
12: Sure. So the Alliance does have a free consumer resource called careandinfo.org that can walk individuals through these questions, like how to find a hospice program, how to find a high quality provider. But ultimately, you know, this responsibility it is being placed upon patients and families too much in CMS, the states, you know, providers. They really need to step up and make sure that patients and their families have access to quality hospice care at end of life. I wanted to mention that, you know, lawmakers on both sides of the aisle, you know, are really interested in making sure that they shore up the hospice benefit. They want to do things to prevent and address fraud and also perhaps reform the hospice benefit altogether. And so I wanted to make mention that, you know, earlier this year, Senator Mark Warner and Representative Linda Sanchez of California did introduce the Hospice Care Act.
9: which is aimed at creating safeguards to prevent fraud and abuse in hospice, increase oversight, as well as modernize the benefit to pay for more specialized services for patients that need this care and more of the specialized palliative care services that should be covered under the Medicare hospice benefit. And then I also wanted to make mention that at a hearing earlier this year before the Ways and Means Committee, you know, Representative Beth Van Dyne on the other side of the aisle is also, she also made mention that she's working on additional program integrity legislation. So here at the Alliance, we're really glad to see that legislators on the Hill are treating this like a priority as well and reiterating the need for targeted approach and also thinking about ways to actually take the hospice benefit into, you know, the next century and make it better for patients and families.
7: Sheila?
11: Absolutely. I agree with my colleague Hillary. But earlier we were talking about, you know, families and how do they come together with hospice? What is so extremely important and the conversations that we always had is that when you are looking for a hospice provider is making your needs known. Be upfront, be honest with the hospice. And they have an interdisciplinary team that can come in, get their arms around this patient and the family, and make your needs known. Let them know that, you know, the daughter's working and that you need a hospice aide to come in this many days a week. I can't advocate for that enough. You must make your needs known and make sure that that hospice can meet that need. And, you know, Eric is right. They're not 24/7, 365, but they need to be there to respond to the needs of that family and that patient.
7: We got this email from Jian who says, would creating a certificate of need help limit the number of licensed hospices? Some states like Kentucky have them in place, and this is something that regulates the number of hospices within certain borders. Hillary, really briefly, your thought?
9: I think it could be helpful, but I also think that CMS could do more on the federal side. You know, how is it that hundreds of hospices in Los Angeles County enrolled in the program and nobody thought to stop and think about it and put preemptive measures in place? How is it that, you know, the Medicare contractors, I don't think folks know that most of, you know, the work done at the Centers for Medicare and Medicaid Services, a lot of it is contracted out to contractors and not directly done by federal employees. So you have private contractors processing Medicare claims, processing enrollment applications. You also have what are called accrediting organizations, which are private companies, going in and doing the checks of those hospices on the ground to make sure that they can adhere to the safety, patient quality and safety standards for the Medicare program. All of this is kind of contracted out to third parties. And I think, you know, oversight from the federal government of these delegated responsibilities really needs to improve as well.
7: Well, we'll end on this email from Elaine who says, hospice used to be a very beautiful, spiritual, and deeply caring practice, but the hospital in my neighborhood in St. Louis was not focused on care and more on making money for the company. And this is what is happening to all our healthcare. We all need to pay attention and speak up if we don't want to lose caring healthcare. Well, we've been speaking to Eric Wadera. He's a professor of medicine at the University of California, San Francisco. He practices geriatrics and palliative care. He's also the co-host of the Geri Pal podcast. Also with us, Sheila Clark, the president and CEO of the California Hospice and Palliative Care Association, and Hillary Loeffler, the vice president of policy and regulatory affairs at the National Alliance for Care at Home. She also held several senior roles at the Centers for Medicare and Medicaid Services. Thanks to you all. Today's producer was Michelle Harvin. This program comes to you from WAMU, part of American University in Washington, distributed by NPR. I'm Jen White. Thanks for listening, and we'll talk again tomorrow. This is 1A.

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7: From NPR and WBUR Boston, I'm Robin Young.
8: I'm Deborah Becker. It's Here and Now. Coming up, both President Trump and Israel's Benjamin Netanyahu say the war with Iran is not over. President Trump has rejected Iran's latest offer to end the war.
9: Also, I'm Scott Tong in Shanghai, ahead of President Trump's summit with Chinese leader Xi Jinping. We talk with a China scholar about what Beijing is looking for from the meeting.
10: Well, I think there's one thing that Beijing wanted from both the United States as well as the rest of the world, the word of stability.
7: And to research her medical examiner Kay Scarpetta, best-selling author Patricia Cornwell has gone into morgues, autopsy rooms, even a body farm.
11: There's a lot of things that I've done in life that I would not say are pleasant, but I can write with authority.
8: The news is first.
12: Live from NPR News, I'm Lakshmi Singh. Passengers from a cruise ship struck by a deadly hantavirus outbreak that killed 3 people are returning to their home countries on military and government planes escorted by staffers in hazmat gear. France confirms a woman tested positive and her health has gotten worse. 18 Americans from the ship returned to the U.S. early this morning. The majority are quarantined at the University of Nebraska Medical Center. 2 patients were sent to Atlanta's Emory University. One of those patients tested positive but is not showing symptoms. The other has tested negative but is showing mild symptoms. The Assistant Secretary for Health, Admiral Brian Christine, says the risk to the general public remains low.
13: The Andes variant of this virus does not spread easily, and it requires prolonged close contact with someone who is already symptomatic. Even so, we have taken this situation very seriously from the very start.
12: The outbreak has renewed concerns about the U.S.'s containment capabilities in light of sweeping government DOGE cuts since President Trump returned to office. The president leaves tomorrow for a state visit to China. NPR's Tamara Keith reports the Iran war looms large over the trip.
14: In March, President Trump postponed his trip to China because of the war. The trip is back on, but the war isn't over. Instead, it's in an unsteady and uncertain holding pattern. Kurt Campbell at the Asia Group says the timing is awkward.
15: It is remarkable that President Trump is prepared to go to China under these circumstances. But May I also say that it's also deeply unusual that China is prepared to host him.
14: Iran and China are allies and trading partners. Campbell says the fact that the trip is moving forward is an indication of how important it is to both the U.S. and China to stabilize their relationship. Tamara Keith, NPR News.
12: The standoff between the U.S. and Iran pushed oil prices higher today. NPR's Scott Horsley reports the price of homes is also rising.
16: Oil prices rose after President Trump called Iran's latest diplomatic gesture totally unacceptable. AAA says retail gasoline prices in the U.S. now average $4.52 for a gallon of regular. Sales of existing homes rose only slightly in April. The National Association of Realtors says sales were up 0.2% from March and flat compared to April of last year. The average selling price was up less than 1% from a year ago at just under $418,000. First-time buyers accounted for a third of the homes sold last month. Mortgage giant Freddie Mac says the average interest rate on a 30-year home loan is now 6.37%. Scott Horsley, NPR News, Washington.
12: It's NPR News. A California man has pleaded not guilty to charges connected to the alleged attack on President Trump last month, including the alleged attempt to assassinate the president. Today, Cole Allen appeared in court in an orange jumpsuit and shackled. He was arrested after allegedly attempting to carry out an armed attack during the White House Correspondents' Dinner. His attorneys are asking U.S. District Judge Trevor McFadden to disqualify at least two top Justice Department officials from being directly involved because they could be considered victims or witnesses in the case and could pose a conflict of interest. The supplement NAD is attracting lots of attention in the wellness and longevity world. You can buy supplements or get pricey infusions at clinics. Scientists are studying the potential of NAD, but as NPR's Will Stone reports, many of the claims are ahead of the current evidence.
17: NAD boosting products are often billed as a kind of cure-all, a potent substance that can reverse aging and enhance energy. Nicotinamide adenine dinucleotide is a crucial molecule in our body, and the early research on animals suggests taking NAD precursor supplements can have many benefits. Dr. Shalinder Basin at Brigham and Women's Hospital is one of the researchers looking into NAD.
18: We are early in this field. It certainly is very promising, but I think the hype exceeds the reality where we are in the field.
17: He says what's needed now are larger human trials. Will Stone, NPR News.
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8: And I'm Deborah Becker. This is Here and Now. President Trump is blasting Iran's proposal to end the war. In fact, he told reporters today that after reviewing the proposal, the diagnosis isn't good.
22: After reading that piece of garbage they sent us, I didn't even finish reading it. I said, I'm not going to waste my time reading it. I would say it's one of the weakest right now. It's on life support. They understand these are all medical.
8: And Israeli Prime Minister Benjamin Netanyahu echoed those sentiments in a 60 Minutes interview with CBS over the weekend, talking about Iran's current government.
23: That regime, I think their days are numbered, but it could take a lot of days, I grant you that. And if you say, how long would it take this war? I think a lot has been accomplished in a very short time. It's not going to take years. It better take months.
8: For more on where the war stands, we're going to bring in NPR international correspondent Aya Batraoui. She joins us from Dubai. Welcome back, Aya.
0: Hey, thanks for having me.
8: So yesterday and today, we heard President Trump rejecting Iran's response to the U.S. proposal to end the war. What do we know about exactly where this stands at the moment?
0: Yeah, it seems like it was a rejection to a rejection that came from also Iran. I mean, we don't know what was in that U.S. proposal that the U.S. sent to Iran about a week ago, but we know that Trump consistently says he wants a halt on Iran's nuclear enrichment. And countries like Israel and the United Arab Emirates, where I'm speaking to you from, they want him to go even further and put curbs on Iran's ballistic missile program, its drones, which have obviously, you know, caused widespread devastation across this region in this war, and even its support for groups like Hezbollah in Lebanon. But Iran says Trump's demands in this last proposal were excessive and unreasonable. You know, Iran sees itself as having leverage it did not have in previous rounds of negotiations with the U.S., and that is its control now of the Strait of Hormuz, which it has had since the beginning of this war in late February. And that is having a huge impact on oil prices around the world, gas prices in the U.S., as Trump heads into these midterm elections later this year. And Iranian state media says Iran has its own demands that the U.S. lift sanctions and its naval blockade out at sea that's choking off its ability to export oils, unfreeze billions of dollars in Iranian assets that are being held in banks around the world. And they don't seem to be willing to give up control of the Strait of Hormuz. They continue to say that this is Iranian territorial water now.
8: Mm-hmm. So what do you think? I mean, what would be a major issue here that could help pave the way toward an agreement that both sides would be happy with?
0: Well, at the moment, they're still really far apart on agreeing to any deal. You know, Trump says he went to war with Iran, launched this war because he wanted to prevent Iran from acquiring a nuclear weapon. And Iran continues to insist that nuclear enrichment for peaceful energy purposes is its right. And it likely sees that as a deterrent from further attacks from Israel. But the big picture here right now is that there is no trust in these negotiations. In his first term as president, Trump pulled the U.S. out of the JCPOA. That was the deal that Iran had hammered out with the Obama administration and other world powers like China and Russia. And then Trump authorized the U.S. and Israeli attacks that Iran got hit with in the last two rounds of talks in June last summer and in February that launched this war. So Iran now says that any deal has to be reciprocal and that both sides need to be taking steps together. So it's still really far apart.
8: All right. And of course, we also mentioned that we heard from Israel's Benjamin Netanyahu in a 60 Minutes interview over the weekend, basically saying, you know, that this war is still going on at this point and not really suggesting that at the end was in sight. In fact, saying, quote, we could re-engage militarily. I mean, do you think that that's a possibility that combat could resume here?
0: You know, it doesn't seem that the United States or Iran are eager to return to war at this point. And Gulf Arab states are still reeling from Iran's attacks on their energy infrastructure in this war. So there has been a flurry of diplomacy from regional countries like Pakistan, which is mediating between the U.S. and Iran, and Qatar, whose Prime Minister Sheikh Mohammed Al Thani met with Vice President J.D. Vance and other top Trump administration officials in the U.S. on Friday and over the weekend. Qatar, like other Gulf Arab states, has seen its energy infrastructure go up in flames. It has had to halt its gas production because of Iran's attacks and this war and the closure of the Strait of Hormuz. So there is a lot of pressure internationally and regionally for there not to be a resumption of war. But it doesn't seem that the war would achieve anyways the aims that President Trump has set out to do. But Netanyahu, in that interview with CBS, I'll mention here, was also pressed on the current stalemate. And he said that he did not have, quote, perfect foresight when it came to estimating Iran's ability and willingness to not only attack its Gulf Arab neighbors, but also to take control of the Strait of Hormuz. Now, of course, military officials say that that was something that they had gamed out in every possible scenario. So it's surprising to them that that's something that wasn't factored in at this point. But also, it's important to remember that it was Israel that launched those strikes that killed Iran's supreme leader and other top leaders, leaving his son, who is now the current supreme leader, severely wounded, according to reports, and his wife and his son were also killed in that attack. So while Netanyahu had been calling for regime change in those early days of the war back in late February and early April, we're now also hearing a shift in tone. You know, in that 60 Minutes interview, he was asked about removing Iran's enriched uranium. And he said, yes, that should happen. But he said, quote, if you have an agreement.
8: NPR's Aya Betraoui, thanks so much for being with us.
0: Thanks a lot.
21: Well, today at 5 p.m. is the deadline for the Supreme Court to decide whether to keep telehealth access, mail order access, to the abortion pill mifepristone, one of two drugs given for most medication abortions. Let's get a reminder of what's happening with Shefali Luthra, a reproductive health reporter for our editorial partner, The 19th. She's in Washington. Shefali, hi.
1: Thanks for having me.
21: So right now, you know, after a week's pause, there is still, at this very moment, you know, mail order access to the abortion pill mifepristone. But tick through briefly what's happening here. There's a lawsuit. What did lower courts decide? How did we get here? And what is the Supreme Court considering by this 5 p.m. deadline?
1: This is one of several legal challenges to the availability of mifepristone and, more broadly, to the availability of medication abortion through telehealth without an in-person visit. In this particular case, the state of Louisiana is arguing that the courts should overrule a 2023 FDA decision that found that mifepristone is safe to be provided without an in-person visit. That's been really consequential. It's opened up the door for doctors, other healthcare providers to prescribe and mail abortion medication to people across the country. In states where abortion is legal, but maybe it's hard to get to a clinic, you can now have pills mailed to you at home. And in places where abortion is banned, people have found doctors working from states with very, very protective abortion laws to mail them this same medication. Louisiana says that the FDA did not properly scrutinize the safety of this drug, which is out of step with what mainstream scientists and medical experts say. But it's an argument they and anti-abortion activists have been making for quite some time. They're arguing that the courts should block telehealth dispensation of mifepristone as part of a broader argument about telehealth abortion. The Fifth Circuit Court of Appeals, a very conservative appeals court, granted Louisiana's petition for the duration of this case. They said as long as this is being argued in the courts, telehealth would not be permitted. Manufacturers of the drug pretty quickly appealed to the Supreme Court, and the Supreme Court a week ago today blocked that decision just for this one week, so that they could have time to familiarize themselves with the case and ultimately weigh in by this 5 p.m. deadline today. We know right now that mifepristone is legally available for telehealth. If the court does not rule in favor of the drug and drug manufacturers, that could be temporarily or for the long term blocked, and it would be no longer possible for people to get this medication without an in-person doctor's visit, despite research showing that it is very safe to take from home without going in person to your doctor.
21: Okay, so I just want to be clear. Fabulous layout of all of this. So are you saying that at 5 p.m., the court is going to decide whether or not that this mifepristone will be available even, you know, for another week short term, or a final decision that it won't be available at all, or it will be available? Is that happening at 5 p.m.?
1: Sometime by 5 p.m. today, that's the deadline for when this one-week stay issued by the court last week expires. So truly, any time within the next several hours, we could hear from the court about exactly those options you laid out. They could temporarily extend their decision. They could temporarily block distribution of mifepristone by telehealth. They could say, we want to hear this before the court. They could say, we want to hear arguments about this. And then they could also issue a decision about what availability of the drug would look like while they hear this case. So lots of unknowns, but lots of possible implications.
21: Right. It could be the whole spectrum, making a decision or wanting to hear more ahead of making a decision. In the meantime, you know, this is impacting women mostly in states where abortions are banned. You mentioned consequential. It sure is, because do we understand that mifepristone in combination with a second drug, misoprostol, is the most popular form of abortion right now, this two-pill form?
1: It absolutely is. About two-thirds of abortions in the U.S. are used with this medication regimen. There are alternatives, even through telehealth, even through medication. You can take larger doses of this second drug, misoprostol, and that will still create an abortion. It is somewhat less effective, but still very effective. It has more side effects, although it is still very safe. And that's an option that providers say they will switch to for telehealth if they can no longer provide mifepristone through the mail. Mifepristone would still be available for people who can come in person. Yeah. I also think it's worth noting this is very important as a source of abortion for people living in states with bans, but it's also become increasingly important for people living in states where abortion is legal. I just got data this morning from an organization that tracks abortions in the United States, and they found that last year, a very large share, around 40% per the data I looked at, of abortions in states where abortion was legal was in fact through telehealth.
21: Wow.
1: That's tremendous. It really shows that even if you live somewhere where abortion is available at a clinic, the telehealth option can really make this more achievable for you, whether because of responsibilities or the challenges of going to the doctor's office.
21: Right, where you live. And that is something that opponents of abortion find problematic. Shefali Luthra, a reproductive health reporter for The 19th, author of Undue Burden, Life and Death Decisions in Post-Roe America. Thank you.
1: Thank you so much.
21: Much more ahead, here and now.
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2: I'm Jesse Thorne. Coming up on the next Bullseye, icon Anne Margaret, who at 85 years old still can't resist dancing when she hears a good tune.
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27: I'm Scott Tong. This is Here and Now. I'm in China today, where there is much anticipation ahead of the summit later this week. Chinese President Xi Jinping is hosting President Trump in Beijing. It's the first visit by an American president to China since 2017, when Trump came in his first term. Almost 10 years later, Beijing sees itself in a stronger position in the world, presenting itself as a reliable global partner, drawing a contrast to the United States. China is also seeking stability in its relations with Washington after damaging trade disputes last year, as it pursues a long-term goal of technological self-sufficiency. Yu Jia has been thinking about this. She's a senior research fellow on China at the Royal Institute of International Affairs, also known as Chatham House, in London. Yu Jia, welcome to the program.
28: Thank you, Scott, for having me.
27: You have studied for a long time what China wants in today's world. First of all, let me ask you, with this Xi Jinping-Donald Trump summit coming, above all, what does Beijing want from this meeting?
28: Well, I think there's one thing that Beijing wanted from both United States as well as the rest of the world, the word of stability. Essentially, China's own economic success, China's own foreign affairs, and also the importance of China's relationship with its neighbors. They all come back to one word of stability. And for now, what we have is that sense of low intensity competition between China and the United States since President Trump came to power during the second term. So perhaps this summit between Xi Jinping and Donald Trump would be a perfect window to observe that sense of searching for greater stability of this bilateral relationship.
27: And stability, why? Is it to try to
6: calm the waves as much as possible overseas to, you know, build the technology, the economy that China needs for the longer term?
28: Well, I think stability in two senses. The first sense of stability is China's own domestic political economy. And obviously, what I've seen so far is that Beijing introduced its latest 5-year plan with much focus, not exactly on growth generation, but more about how to secure China's economic resilience. So in a way, Beijing answered the question themselves of searching for stability. The stability that connected with the rest of the world in terms of trade, in terms of running an export-oriented economy, and the stability at home that is able to create some jobs for young people.

0: within power. So that sense of domestic stability is much needed. Now, this domestic stability is also connected to the foreign affairs, that China's foreign policy now become an instrument of pursuing that sense of stability. This is the country that share its borders with 14 different countries. And with every single country that China shared a border with, and Beijing to find a way to peacefully coexist. Now, the second layer of foreign affairs stability also comes into that China's overall relationship with the rest of the world, and particularly with the collective West. Now, we know within the recent years that Beijing's relationship with the collective West is much fraught. But I think for Beijing, the rivalry with the West, it cannot be overcome. It can only be managed. And hence, to manage that rivalry, to make this not out of control, is absolutely essential. It's absolutely important to search for that stability.
1: Yeah. Interesting the way you put it, kind of managing this rivalry in the world today. Of course, a big source of instability last year was the trade war from the second Trump administration. There's a bit of a truce between the two countries now, still uneasy. And a key moment is when China retaliated against the U.S. tariffs by, you know, cutting off critical minerals from China. And you've written that weaponizing supply chains is a key piece of the story here. Can you describe that?
0: I think what we can conclude is that really Beijing has learned this from United States. That is to say, a sense of interdependence, something which we treasured in the past, in the heydays of globalization, is an advantage. But these days, a source of interdependence also become a country's vulnerability. Washington knows that very well, hence Washington has done that towards China in terms of imposing an export control towards the semiconductor.
1: Right, cutting off top-level chips, yeah?
0: Yes, and also cutting off the supply of the critical minerals, not just with the United States, but also with Europe, was in Japan. So I think Beijing realized the weapon or the trump card that Beijing can play, which determined the situation of the trade war of last year.
1: From far away, you know, the world sees a China that is leading in many economic technology categories, batteries, of course, electric vehicles, renewable energy, advanced manufacturing, very impressive AI. The list is long. And you have said that this kind of falls under a basket, a priority of economic resilience for China. How does that feed into its, I guess, economic self-sufficiency?
0: Well, economic resilience and self-sufficiency are very similar things. Essentially, it is about managing the demand and supply in China's own hand. It's world's second most populous country. The amount of demand and the amount of supply is enormous. And one thing Beijing, which is really obsessed about, is regarding control on its own supply chain, to have certain raw materials and also equipment that would enable China to produce things, but also the control regarding the market that would allow the rest of the world buying from China. So that sense of economic resilience both come in demand side as well as the supply side. And I think Beijing has learned a quite pointing lesson from the previous round of trade war with United States, that China will have to diversify its market. China will have to diversify its suppliers of food and energy.
1: So just stepping back finally, let me ask you about, you know, what China as a great power might look like. Say, if we look out a decade and imagine Beijing's good case scenario for being a great power in the world. What does that look like?
0: Well, if we have the slogan of America First, chanted by MAGA, and we would equally have a slogan, but also a strategy largely pursued by Beijing already, the so-called China First, that's really put its own economic interest right in the heart and the center of its own economic management and microeconomic policy, as what Beijing has doing right now, the pursuit of economic self-reliance. Now, secondly, by being China First, it is really about managing its foreign affairs with its closest neighbors, not to get entangled themselves within the global crisis, far from its neighborhood, far from its shore. Now, thirdly, I think also by largely applying for China First, It is essentially about

0: how to manage its own economic transition, really from relying on property and export into something empowered by artificial intelligence, empowered by high-end manufacturing export. So I would say these are the three things that Beijing will become: a great power that is largely self-centered, look after its own national interest, and less interested in taking a global leadership role on every single major crisis that happened across the world. And Beijing will only do so very selectively if it is that conducive to its own domestic political economic development.
1: We have been talking to Yu Jie, Senior Research Fellow on China at Chatham House, the Royal Institute of International Affairs. Yu Jie, thanks very much for the time.
0: No problem. Thank you.
2: President Trump is remaking the nation's capital. There's, of course, the ballroom. But he's also building what he calls a National Garden of American Heroes along the Potomac. He wants hundreds of statues of Americans from George Washington to Kobe Bryant. He's proposed a massive arch near the Lincoln Memorial and is resurfacing the reflecting pool on the National Mall. The gray stone at the bottom is being covered in a color Donald Trump calls American flag blue. And now President Trump wants to apply a coat of white paint to a federal building right next to the White House. NPR's Netta Ulaby attended a meeting where officials heard public opposition to the painting plan.
3: Everyone was very nice to each other at this meeting of the National Capital Planning Commission. No decision sat on the table, just an airing of the proposal, painting over the violet-gray granite of the Grand Victorian structure now known as the Eisenhower Executive Office Building.
4: Our main goal is preserving the building. We all love the EEOB. I know myself, I work in the building, and I see how beautiful it is every day.
3: Ryan Erb works for the Trump administration. He was tasked with selling the proposal to an assortment of architects, professors, historic preservationists, and people who identify themselves as ordinary taxpaying citizens. All of them were deeply opposed.
5: We surveyed 25 of the nation's leading architects, conservators, and experts in masonry and paint regarding this exact proposal.
3: Greg Werkheiser is a lawyer. He spoke on behalf of groups now suing the Trump administration over its handling of the Kennedy Center and the proposal for the EEOB.
5: Painting is a terrible idea, and no one with influence has yet had the courage to tell the president no.
3: Nine experts explained that the president's proposed mineral silicate paint is not intended for use on granite. It would permanently damage the stone's surface, they said, trapping moisture there and in mortar joints. It would be irreversible and require constant, costly maintenance. The president has said the building looks dingy. Historic preservationists at the meeting suggested that problem could be solved instead through nice landscaping and good lighting. Netta Ulaby, NPR News.
2: And we still have author Patricia Cornwell ahead. 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
6: Live from NPR News in Boston, I'm Steve Brown. Iran and the United States have reached an impasse again over how to end their war. The ceasefire is growing increasingly shaky. Both sides have been exchanging fire in recent days, with ships and Gulf states being targeted. Fighting has flared between Israel and the Lebanese militant group Hezbollah. The volatility could tip the Middle East back into open warfare and prolong the worldwide energy crisis sparked by the conflict. Meanwhile, oil prices are rising as the war with Iran threatens to drag on for longer, but U.S. stocks are nevertheless holding near their records. The price for a barrel of Brent crude oil climbed above $104 today after President Trump called Iran's latest proposal to end the war totally unacceptable. The rejection keeps the two sides in an uneasy limbo, one that has already driven the price of Brent up from roughly $70 per barrel before the war. Sales of previously occupied U.S. homes were essentially flat in April, another lackluster showing for the housing market during what's traditionally its busiest time of the year. The National Association of Realtors said today existing home sales edged up 0.2% last month from March to a seasonally adjusted rate of 4.02 million units. 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
7: Hi, I'm Victoria Hansen, a reporter for South Carolina Public Radio. covering the coast of South Carolina means covering hurricanes. We have learned the hard way they can cause mass destruction inland, as we saw with Helene, but increased development is a big issue, especially on the coast. You know, when we're dealing with issues of rising sea levels and we're dealing with issues involving marine mammals. So the environment is huge to talk about here. I personally like to talk about the sea islands because they're a source for stories about Gullah Geechee people, and that is the direct descendants of slaves who still live here. You know, all the challenges they face as they try to maintain their culture with all this increased development and the environmental issues. And then finally, I think what makes the coast a little different to cover is all the stories about tourism. You know, from the Grand Strand down to Hilton Head Island, there are just so many festivals and events to share with folks, especially people who've just moved here. Be informed, be connected with South Carolina Public Radio.
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9: This is Here and Now. Today marks 1 month until the World Cup begins. From June 11th to July 19th, matches will be held in 16 cities across the U.S., Canada, and Mexico. This week, we're taking a closer look at some of the U.S. hosting cities. Up first, Miami, where Hard Rock Stadium will be renamed Miami Stadium for 7 games. Wilkin Brutus is a Haitian-American journalist for WLRN in South Florida, and he joins us to explain why the Haitian community in South Florida is celebrating. Welcome, Wilkin.
10: Hey, thanks for having me.
9: So Haiti's participating in the World Cup for the first time in more than 50 years. How has the team been assembled?
10: Yeah, it's quite complicated. Haitian players, unfortunately, did not play any home qualifiers in Haiti because of ongoing unrest and security issues in the capital. So the national team had to stage all of its 2026 qualifying matches at neutral sites in other countries. Haiti's head coach, Sebastian Minier, who is French, has managed most of the recruiting and organizing remotely. The team is largely made up of Haitian players based overseas, so they train with their clubs most of the year and come together for national team camps and matches. And so that actually seemed to be working. Haiti's front line of strikers and midfielders is led by all-time leading scorer Dukens Nazon. Their 6'4" center forward striker, Franz Di Perot. That's a lot of leadership on the ground, veteran leadership. And then you have Premier League players like Willisson Isidore, Jean-Luc Bellegarde, and defense players, Hanez Delcourt, who plays center back. And so it's a team with elite technical skills.
9: Mm. And many Haiti fans, right, have adopted Brazil's team as their proxy team over the years. And Brazil and Haiti will face off in Philadelphia June 19th. So I just wonder, how's the Haitian community in South Florida preparing here?
10: Yeah, that's been an ongoing through line for many years. Brazilian support among Haitians tend to come with dual loyalty, with most leaning toward Haiti for the win. But it's hard to break old habits. My sources and online comments suggest fans will wear both jerseys, Haiti on top, Brazil underneath, just out of mutual respect. And then you have like Haitian Argentina fans who are notable niche within the diaspora. They're going all out for Haiti in this World Cup to avoid all connections to Brazil. And those sentiments are derived from the historic rivalry between Argentina and Brazil. But without a doubt, a Haiti win against any team will produce a massive response and support from Haitians in the diaspora. That's the overall energy on the ground.
9: And can you briefly tell us about the historic chant that Haitian fans embraced during the game?
10: Absolutely. Guenadje à la Sol. Haiti's men's national soccer team is nicknamed Les Grenadiers, or Soldiers. And Grenadiers Attack, Grenadier à l'Assaut, that's what that means. It's a Haitian chant with roots in revolutionary France. Fans typically embrace this chant as a symbol of resilience both on and off the field. For some historical context, enslaved Africans in Haiti gained their independence from France in 1804 after a 13-year resistance, and so this historical chant is pretty important.
9: And now we have 10 seconds. A lot of excitement in Miami?
10: A lot of excitement. Miami-Dade County is already buzzing ahead of the bronze medal game. So tons of organized events across cities, towns, and villages.
9: All right. Wilkin Brutus, a reporter for WLRN in Miami. Thanks for being with us. 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
2: I'm Robin Young. It's Here and Now. Long before there was CSI, there was Kay Scarpetta, the forensic pathologist in almost 30 novels by best-selling author Patricia Cornwell, who may have single-handedly created the genre of the forensic detective. And now Kay Scarpetta is being played by Oscar winner Nicole Kidman in an Amazon Prime TV show. Patricia has a cameo swearing her in.
18: I, Dr. Kay Scarpetta, do solemnly swear I will faithfully and impartially discharge all of the duties incumbent upon me as chief medical examiner to the best of my ability. Second time's a charm.
19: Good luck, Dr. Scarpetta.
2: So Patricia Cornwell is flying high. Literally, she pilots her own helicopters, gets eight-figure book deals, counts among close friends, past presidents, Tom Clancy, Jamie Lee Curtis. But as we learn in her new memoir, hers is a fame born of pain. She was pretty much on her own as a child. Her dad abandoned the family. Her mom was mentally unstable. When Patricia was 9, her mom threw all her kids' clothes in the fireplace to burn, then drove them all from Florida to South Carolina and dropped them off at the home of evangelist Billy Graham and his wife Ruth with a note, "Please take them." Well, the Grahams befriended Patricia for life. Her new memoir is True Crime. It tells of how hitching rides with cops and befriending a medical examiner to watch autopsies led to Patricia's incredible storytelling. It's an astonishing life, really. And Patricia Cornwell joins us now. Welcome.
20: Well, thank you. It's such a pleasure to be here.
2: I just want to start with that childhood. Your mom, she'd be institutionalized at one point. You'd later in life visit the same institution with an eating disorder.
20: Yes.
2: It sounds like maybe some of what's happening when you become someone who writes detective stories in a way, you know, forensic detective stories, you are piecing together your broken family mm-hmm. here in the way you solve crimes in your books.
20: Well, you know, when you research your own life, and yes, it becomes like a puzzle. You think you know your story until you start to really go back and re-examine everything. And then the pieces start rearranging themselves in interesting ways. And the difficulties of my childhood, particularly just feeling lonely a lot of the time and sad, quite frankly, that is what gave fuel to my imagination. And I learned to spend a lot of time alone writing stories and transporting myself somewhere else. And that became the gift that I needed to be able to do what I do today.
2: Well, I want to mention you are also a journalist, but you say imagining a crime, say involving prostitution, sometimes with your male bosses opposing your ideas, is what helps you to go out and find and cover the crime.
20: Well, I tell you what I would tell journalists today. Just show up. If you're curious about something, go try to look at it for your own self. You know, the meaning of autopsy, the root of it is the Greek word autopsia, which means to see for yourself, especially if you want to be a journalist. Go out there. Don't just stay home and look at stuff on your computer. Look at something yourself. You may see a story there that someone else never would recognize. That is what has made my career.
2: Well, there's something else we have to mention along the way, because I do want to talk about, you know, getting to your novels and the unbelievable research. But you were molested by a private security guard in your neighborhood when you were a little kid. Terrible story. And then later in life, you're doing this reporting and you were raped, drugged, something put in your drink and raped by a very important person in the world that you were reporting on. The fear was in you that this important person that this had happened with had the ability to eliminate you without anyone knowing.
20: That is true. I mean, that was somebody I was doing a story on, and that was something I never saw coming.
2: How then do you go deeper and deeper into the world of crime to research the fictional crime you were writing? You grew up with this uneasy sense of danger around you all the time, and then you choose to go right to it in your work.
20: In many ways, becoming a volunteer police officer and going to the medical examiner's office and seeing crime for real and dealing with the real people that work these cases, in some ways, that was empowering to me.
2: Yeah.
20: It made me feel like I was taking more control over my own life. And, you know, why I would be drawn to that, I have an intense curiosity. I want to know what happened. Yeah. I've always been that way. If something happens to somebody, I want to know all the details and then try to make sense of it.
2: This is at the core of your story. You don't have to do this, by the way. But here you are alongside these medical examiners. The bodies are coming in and you describe bodies that you work with, the smells in the lab. Yes, it's work that inspired Scarpetta, but eventually you become Patricia Cornwell. You are invited into every city's morgue and into every place where there's an unsolved crime. You're going into the Potter's Field in New York for that book. You go to a body farm for research. This is where people study bodies that have been donated to science, and there they are in all their disarray, mutilated. How do you do that?
20: You know, it's real, and death is the one thing that probably everybody can't come to terms with. And I wanted to learn everything I could about it, and I still do. If I want to know something, I've got to go and look at it myself. That's not always pleasant. There's a lot of things that I've done in life that I would not say are pleasant, and given a choice, I prefer not to do them again. But it's part of my learning, and so that I can write with authority and tell people the stories that I think that are important.
2: Look, things happen to you. You meet people. It's just stunning. I mean, you're not name dropping here. It just so happens that you befriended the George H.W. Bushes, Barbara and George. And I'm talking about really friends. But things happen to you as well because you're famous that aren't very pleasant. There's a dark side. You have stalkers. You have incredible security. Talk about that part of this incredible fame that you have.
20: I just wanted to ever get published, and I never thought I would be, quote, famous or make money or anything, really. And with that goes a certain price, because you're going to have a lot of exposure. And it's hard. It kind of reminds me of being in school, you know, where you'd be in the girls' bathroom and you hear the other girls are talking, and they don't know that you're in there, and you're hearing them say something about you that is like kind of shocking or really embarrassing. And so now you've got to learn to get used to that. You know, that's been part of my journey of coming to terms with what my career has turned my life into.
2: And I'm wondering, because you were Patsy Cornwell, who, you know, didn't have the nicest clothes in school. You were incredibly smart. That always wasn't popular, you know, that kind of thing. And I'm wondering if you still struggle with the childhood you describe and the fame and how people might envision
20: you. I'm not conscious of struggling with those same things that were hard for me as a kid. But in many ways, I'm the same person. I can seem extroverted, but I'm really not. I'm really much more of a private person that feels most in balance and in harmony, really, when I'm by myself doing something creative or having a meaningful one-on-one conversation with somebody. So I'm really not that different. But, you know, from the time I was a little kid, I always felt that I was different from other people. And I felt very much like a loner. But I think if you're going to be an artist, you've got to spend a lot of time by yourself.
2: Can you just give us some more for the budding writers? You have had a journal your whole life, and that certainly fed into this memoir. And the research again. I mean, you went to the New Scotland Yard, Interpol, the FBI, the French Préfecture de Police. You were flying in a zero-G plane. You went into the NASA Advanced Crew Escape Pumpkin to learn to spacewalk. Not every budding writer can do that.
20: Well, you make a good point. I've been very privileged that I've been allowed to do a lot of things. But I also would say to people, don't take no for an answer. If you want to see something, if you need to see something, see if you can find a way. Because if you're drawn to it, it may be a gift that's waiting to be given to you.
2: And that brings us to your beloved character, Kay Scarpetta, is now being played by Oscar winner Nicole Kidman, Demi Moore, and Jodie Foster. They passed on her years ago, but here it is. Nicole Kidman, that's not bad.
20: Well, I'd say that's called saving the best for last. And I have to say, if you told me in the early 90s that it would be 2026 before anything was aired about my books, whether it was a movie or TV, I would have been heartbroken. Yeah. Because that is a long time to wait. But you know what? It's worth waiting for. I would wait for it that long again to have what I've got now, because I think the Scarpetta Show is really great. And it's just getting started, so I'm hoping it will be around for a long time.
2: Best-selling novelist Patricia Cornwell, her new memoir, True Crime. Patricia, thank you so much.
20: Thank you.
2: You're listening to Here and Now.

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2: The economy is more than just dollars and cents. 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
6: It's Here and Now. This is the final week of testimony in a bitter lawsuit between two of Silicon Valley's most powerful men. There's a lot more involved in this case than just airing the grievances of two feuding billionaires. In fact, some say the entire AI industry is at stake. Elon Musk's lawsuit seeks to oust OpenAI's CEO and president Sam Altman and force the company to turn back into a nonprofit like it was when Musk co-founded it. Ina Fried is following this trial. She's chief technology correspondent for Axios, and she joins us regularly to talk about artificial intelligence. Hi, Ina.
7: Hello, good morning.
6: So Musk took the stand last week and says that Sam Altman, the CEO of OpenAI, sold out the company's nonprofit roots in an effort to get rich. He actually says, quote, they stole a charity. What do you think are the main arguments in this case? And then tell us, what is at stake?
7: Well, yeah, I mean, this is a very defining trial for this era. And really the question is whether or not it's okay to go from being a nonprofit to morph into a for-profit company, because that's what OpenAI has essentially done. There's no disputing it started out as a nonprofit. There's no disputing that what it is doing now is different. The question is really, can that happen?
6: Mm-hmm. And Altman is scheduled to testify this week, right? What's OpenAI saying in all of this?
7: So, I mean, OpenAI is saying that it's still doing its mission, which is to bring artificial general intelligence, so superhuman broad intelligence, safely to the world. It's just doing it differently. And I'm sure that's the case that Sam will make when he takes the stand. And, you know, there's no question, again, I think you're going to hear a lot of pushback from Elon Musk's lawyers that this isn't what the company set out to do, or what the nonprofit then set out to do.
6: Mm-hmm. And so then what's Altman's defense about that? That maybe, you know, that was what they set out to do, but what they're doing now is different because...
7: Well, the because is because it turns out it's super expensive to do it. And instead of needing $10 billion, which is what they thought they would need when they set out to do all this, which they might have been able to raise, even though that's a lot for a nonprofit, you know, it's going to cost hundreds of billions to get there. And the only way to get people to invest on that scale was to offer them something back, was to offer equity. And the only way you can do that is if you have a for-profit, at least mechanism, if not entirely for profit.
6: Mm-hmm. Now, all of this is happening ahead of an expected IPO from OpenAI, right? So there's a lot of money involved here. I mean, explain how that's a factor in all of this.
7: Well, they had to go and become a for-profit in order to have an IPO. A nonprofit can't make profit, so it can't give investors money. It can't give employees money. Now, there is a little bit of in-between, which is a nonprofit can have a for-profit subsidiary, which is how OpenAI has been operating for years. It's just that for-profit piece has really come to be what OpenAI is. And the charity at this point, the nonprofit, just has a large stake in OpenAI, but OpenAI itself really operates for all intents and purposes like a business right now.
6: Mm-hmm. What do you think is happening here in terms of giving us some insight into these very powerful Silicon Valley figures? Because there have been diary writings that have come out in this lawsuit and really sort of things that people probably would have wanted to keep private. So what does this do to the reputation of these folks, do you think?
7: Well, nobody comes out of this looking pure. Look, they were all scheming for control. Whether you agree or don't agree that OpenAI should be able to morph itself, there is no question that Elon wanted control. Elon wanted to own a for-profit version of OpenAI. Sam Altman wanted control. Sam Altman wanted to own a for-profit version of OpenAI. So I think what becomes clear when you hear what they all said at the time, what they were saying to each other in texts and emails, and as you mentioned, in Greg Brockman's diary, which is a whole fascinating thing that he was keeping a diary, is that they all wanted to be the major player in all this. And so some of the genesis is just Elon wanted control and he doesn't have it. Sam wants to keep control. And so there's definitely this Silicon Valley power play at the absolute highest level that's going on.
6: Mm-hmm. Yeah, and Elon Musk recently struck a deal with Anthropic, right? One of OpenAI's main competitors. So is this sort of going about it by kneecapping a rival, if you will?
7: Well, definitely that's a piece of OpenAI's argument. Look, Elon Musk just wants to build his version of this, and in fact, he is. Elon has XAI, which is now part of SpaceX. That's his for-profit AI. That there's really everyone here wants to make money on the future of AI. That's a big part of OpenAI's argument.
6: All right. Ina Free, Chief Technology Correspondent for Axios. Thanks so much for being with us.
7: Thank you.
6: Here and Now is a production of NPR and WBUR. I'm Deborah Becker.
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6: From NPR and WBUR Boston, I'm Deborah Becker.
8: I'm Robin Young. It's Here and Now. Coming up, former head of the CDC, Tom Frieden, on what we should learn from the U.S. response to the cruise ship outbreak.
6: Also, Russian President Putin says the war with Ukraine is near the end. Some call that a sign that Putin might be losing power.
16: Yes, he's certainly weakened. Russia is certainly weakened. It doesn't mean that it cannot go in this wounded condition for quite some time.
17: And 30 years ago, a blizzard claimed the lives of 8 Mount Everest climbers. We'll speak with the author who survived and wrote the book on it.
18: It wasn't one thing or two things or 5 things. It was this cascade of bad decisions that added up to disaster.
17: John Krakauer, coming up here and now.
6: The news is first.
19: Live from NPR News, I'm Lakshmi Singh. President Trump embarks on a high-stakes state visit to China this week. He and President Xi Jinping are likely to focus heavily on the U.S. war with Iran, where China has deep economic ties. Today, President Trump roundly dismissed Iran's counterproposal to the U.S.'s plan for ending hostilities.
20: It was just unacceptable. You know, a lot of people said, well, does he have a plan? Yeah, of course they do have a plan. I have the best plan ever. I mean, Iran has been defeated militarily, totally. They have a little left. They probably built up during this period of time. We'll knock that out in about a day. But I have a plan. You know what it is? A very simple plan. I don't know why you don't say it like it is. Iran cannot have a nuclear weapon.
19: Trump speaking during a White House event on maternal health and the launch of the resource website moms.gov. The man accused of trying to assassinate Trump at the White House Correspondents' Dinner last month pleaded not guilty to the charges. Cole Allen entered his plea at a hearing in federal court today. Here's NPR's Ryan Lucas.
21: The 31-year-old faces 4 counts, including trying to assassinate the president of the United States. At his arraignment, Allen was in shackles and an orange prison outfit. He stood at the podium as his attorneys entered a plea of not guilty to the charges against him. Prosecutors say Allen traveled from Los Angeles to Washington, D.C. by train and booked a room at the same hotel where the White House Correspondents' Dinner takes place. Allen then allegedly tried to storm the dinner with a shotgun and other weapons, but was stopped at the outer perimeter by Secret Service agents. He is scheduled to be back in court in late June. Ryan Lucas, NPR News, Washington.
19: 18 Americans from a cruise ship stricken by a hantavirus outbreak are back in the U.S. Most are quarantined at a health facility in Nebraska. 2 have been transferred to Atlanta. 1 American has tested positive for the Andy strain of the hantavirus. NPR's Windsor Johnston reports misinformation about the virus is spreading on sites such as TikTok and Instagram.
22: Some social media users are falsely comparing hantavirus to COVID-19 and promoting unproven treatments, fueling confusion and fear. Dr. Seema Yasmin is a physician and epidemiologist at Stanford University. She says uncertainty often creates the perfect conditions for misinformation.
23: In a knowledge vacuum, people fill that space with any information that they can get their hands on, whether it's accurate or inaccurate.
22: Yasmin says people should rely on trusted public health sources. They say transmission is associated with prolonged close contact and the risk to the general public is considered very low. Windsor Johnston, NPR News.
19: From Washington, this is NPR. Google says it has disrupted a criminal group's attempt to use artificial intelligence to exploit another company's previously unknown digital vulnerability. It adds to heightened worries about government and private industry about AI's risks for cybersecurity. Google shared limited information about the attackers or the target. A small fraction of package deliveries today are made by drone. Now companies are expanding with an eye on dense urban centers. NPR's Amy Held reports Amazon is carrying out drone deliveries in Detroit and says Chicago and Cleveland are next.
24: Flying pizza is coming in hot outside Dallas. Little Caesars says drones deliver it faster and cheaper. Other companies have been dabbling in fast food by air. And for years, Walmart and Amazon have used drones to deliver packages in parts of the South, where yard space and favorable weather have helped. Now, technology is improving, weight limits are growing, and regulations are easing. And companies have set their sights on cities. In New York City, testing is underway for drones to move cargo over the East River. Seth Wehner is with the Port Authority.
0: If this is viable and if this is what the community understands to be valuable for the area, we can focus on other routes as well.
24: Community complaints have included noise and privacy concerns. Amy Held, NPR News.
19: The National Association of Realtors reports today that sales of previously occupied U.S. homes were flat in April. It reports existing home sales edged up 0.2%. This is NPR News.
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6: From NPR and WBUR, I'm Deborah Becker.
17: I'm Robin Young. It's Here and Now. Today, 18 passengers from that hantavirus-hit cruise ship are in the U.S. after being evacuated from the Canary Islands. Two have been transferred to Emory University in Atlanta. 16 others, including at least one person who tested positive for the virus, are at the University of Nebraska, home to the Nebraska Biocontainment Unit and the National Quarantine Unit. Here's the CDC's Dr. Brendan Jackson in Nebraska today.
4: Right now, the passengers that are all in the assessment phase, they're going to be here for at least a few days while we do assessments and then coordination from what happens next. They certainly have the option to stay here for the entire 42-day period if that's just the safest and most effective option for them.
17: Well, health officials keep stressing this is not another COVID. The risk to the public is very low, but the outbreak is still raising a lot of questions. Dr. Tom Frieden is a former director of the Centers for Disease Control, now president and CEO of the global public health nonprofit Resolve to Save Lives. And Tom, Dr. Frieden, I know you have a lot of thoughts about how we've gotten to this point, but first, help us understand what's happening in Nebraska.
25: What we see is people who were exposed on a cruise ship. Cruise ships are a really unusual environment. The ventilation is poor. People touch the same door handles all the time. They're in literally very close quarters. So it's common to see outbreaks of a wide variety of microbes on cruise ships. This is the first hantavirus outbreak on a cruise ship, and it's scary because this particular species of hantavirus can be deadly, and it's the only one that we know of that can spread from person to person. Everything we've seen from past outbreaks suggests that that spread requires prolonged direct contact. And all of that means that there's nothing to suggest that this hantavirus is a risk to anyone in this country who has not had a close contact with someone who was on that cruise ship, and that it is not going to become the next pandemic. However, everything about this also suggests that the U.S. is far less prepared than we were just 18 months ago. The U.S. Centers for Disease Control and Prevention, the CDC, has been hollowed out. It's lost more than 2,500 staff, and nearly all of the major unit heads are either absent, acting, or part-time. And that includes the director. And one thing I can tell you with absolute certainty is that CDC director is not a part-time job. CDC has lost staff, it's lost its voice, and it has lost its connections with groups around the world. And because of that, we are less safe. A strong CDC is essential for a safe USA.
17: Okay, and let's just fill out what you're saying. You know, the White House Office of Pandemic Preparedness and Response Policy, which was established by Congress in 2022, is also unstaffed. The Coordinator for Global Health Security, that office is unstaffed. And President Trump withdrew the United States from the World Health Organization, the WHO, which has been overseeing this. You know, we're told that there are some systems still in place that the U.S. can plug into to be involved in a global response to something. You're obviously saying that's far from enough.
25: Instead of being a leader in global health protections, we are now a free rider WHO is doing what, from all accounts, a good job here. They're coordinating an extraordinarily complicated investigation with people from more than a dozen countries, 150 passengers, very complex both laboratory testing and disease detective work. In former times, the CDC staff would have been shoulder to shoulder, helping them do even better and learning as they learn. Yeah. Right now, we're along for the ride. Yeah. And that leaves the average American less safe, not against this, which is not in any reasonable scenario going to become a risk in this country, but for the next pandemic. And there will be a next pandemic.
17: Six or seven Americans were back in the States before this group that is now come and gone to Nebraska. This, you know, they came back April 24th. We only found out about it last Wednesday. And it wasn't through the CDC. It was through a publication called MedPage. I'm assuming that's something that's concerning to you.
25: It has been striking how silent the CDC has been. The CDC has lost staff. It has lost voice. It has lost connections. And a strong CDC is essential for a safe USA. We would have expected multiple updates to doctors throughout the U.S. to inform them what are the symptoms, who is potentially at risk, and what is the testing and treatment. For the people who are back, the basic issues are twofold. One, make sure that if they do develop any symptoms, they're rapidly assessed and isolated so they don't infect anyone else. And second, if they do have this illness, that they are rapidly cared for in an intensive care unit, because people with these infections can go downhill very fast.
17: Dr. Tom Frieden, former director of the CDC, now president and CEO of the global public health nonprofit, Resolve to Save Lives. Doctor, thanks as always.
25: Thank you. Always a pleasure.
17: And we reached out to the CDC for comment, but have not yet heard back.
6: Here and now, Scott Tong is reporting from China this week. He's there ahead of the summit between President Trump and Chinese President Xi Jinping in Beijing. And Scott joins us from Shanghai. Hi, Scott.
5: Hey, Deb. Good to talk to you.
6: Yeah, you too. So the U.S. and China are getting ready for this big meeting in just a couple of days. You're there now, and you used to live in China. Now, that was more than a decade ago. What are some of the big differences that you're noticing right off the bat?
5: I haven't lived in China for, as you say, more than a decade. And my impression, first impression in Beijing a couple of days ago is, my goodness, the air is so good, and the sky was blue. And Beijing, when I was living in China, never had that. Now, I have asthma and breathing issues, so I noticed this a lot. Beijing forever was notorious about smog and bad air. A bunch of Western journalists, they left Beijing a decade ago, moved back to their home countries because the air was so bad. Now, the city has moved away from burning coal for electricity. They've moved out the big steel mills that were ringed around the city, and notably, they're really promoting electric cars, and all that's adding up to something. It also seems a little quieter in the streets. Some Beijing friends of mine say the drivers honk a little bit less. Still on the fence on that one.
6: So what about when you're meeting with people and you're out and about talking with folks? What is standing out to you?
5: Well, this is anecdotal, Deb, but I hear a confidence that I don't think I heard as much of back in 2010, before I left, moved back to the States. There are people who say directly, you know, China seems to be rising in the world. The world can't push us around anymore. That was long the complex in China. Beijing residents know President Trump is coming. And more than one person was not shy to say they think America's best days are behind it.
6: Hmm.
5: Now, this is not everybody I've talked to. You know, others say, and this is empirically true, the economy in China is kind of wobbly. It's hard for young people to find jobs. But I sense a tone, a shift in tone, that life is getting better here in China, and certainly in many ways it is.
6: And what about technology and sort of daily life? How would you compare it to the U.S.?
5: The smartphone ability to do everything is so different. Here, there is no cash, there's no credit card here. You do everything on a single app here in China. So, you know, I bought a dumpling at a stall for 50 cents. I took the subway on the same app. I got a ride share, got food delivery. I could have traded stocks, you know, all on one of two homegrown Chinese apps. Now, it takes a while to sign up for these things. If you have a foreign passport, if you don't have a Chinese phone number, it's a little tricky. So there's a digital moat you kind of have to swim across to get into this ecosystem. Once you get in the castle, it's amazing, Deb. It's really something. And it does overlap. It does go to an emphasis by the Chinese government of self-sufficiency. They don't want to depend too much on the outside world for much of anything. And so this Chinese smartphone digital ecosystem, it's not brand new. It's new to me, and it's amazing.
6: Mm. And what about, though, openness, censorship, right? Those things that we also hear about. And how do you think folks treat you as a member of the U.S. news media?
5: Yeah. Censorship, absolutely true. Surveillance, absolutely true. Getting worse. Even before I got to China, several people I was planning to meet, to set up meetings, said, you know, if you're using the domestic Chinese app, don't say too much because it's being watched. You know, we can meet in person or you can use a VPN and an international app. So there is a keen awareness of the digital surveillance machine in China. Mm. One journalist in Beijing, he told me that a lot of his friends, artists, filmmakers, other journalists have left Beijing or left those professions because freedom of speech is so much of a smaller thing than even a few years ago. And they tell me a lot more stories are just undoable in China. And you get in trouble, your stories get taken offline. So it's clear the sanitizing of speech of the internet is more of a thing than years ago. And what it means is a lot of the only voices left online are the nationalistic ones, the kind of pro-China jingoistic voices. And the Chinese voices who disagree, this journalist said, they're still here. They just stay silent.
6: And Scott, is there something that you're looking forward to reporting on or doing or seeing while you're in China? Obviously, you'll be covering the talks this week, but what else?
5: What I'm really interested in is a piece I'm going to report on a Chinese language podcaster who hosts what some call the This American Life of China. These amazing first-person stories, very direct. They sound a little bit like the stories we hear in public radio in the United States, and there's no ecosystem in China for it. There's no business model for it. The radio stations here don't support that. There's no network of radio stations, and yet this podcast in China has 5 million listeners and counting. So there is something about individual stories that maybe don't fit the mold that people are listening to in China. And I'm looking forward to profiling this person.
6: Well, we're looking forward to all of your reporting this week. Here and now, Scott Tong in Shanghai. Scott, thanks for being with us.
5: Deb, good to talk to you. Take care.
6: You too. You're listening to Here and Now.

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1: And the instructor said, your parachute should open. 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
5: And the South Carolina State Museum, presenting Harvesting Heritage, exploring the history of black food pathways throughout the Lowcountry's mosquito fleet, our state's harvesters, farmers, crabbers, fishermen, and more. 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
6: Peter Fernandez is about as well known and well loved as you can be as a stage actor in Canada. He's one of the greatest stage actors of our time. So why did he decide to take up directing? I mean, it's not a mystery, but his new play is a murder mystery. That's coming up on Q from CBC. Tonight at 10, here on South Carolina Public Radio.
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8: I'm Robin Young. It's Here and Now. Every time I see one of those photographs of gridlock on Mount Everest, the world's tallest mountain, a line of climbers snaking down the ridge, waiting to get up to the summit at a standstill because there are just so many of them. Every time I think of 1996, May 10th and 11th to be exact. 8 climbers were killed after a horrific blizzard hit, blinding some, freezing others, while those who tried to save them struggled to think through brains addled by a lack of oxygen, and they still had to get down. 3 climbing teams would suffer losses: Adventure Consultants, led by Rob Hall, Scott Fisher's Mountain Madness, both leaders would die. And then there was also the Indo-Tibetan Border Police Expedition. Journalist John Krakauer was on Rob Hall's team. He was sent there by Outside Magazine. His piece on what happened on that climb stunned the climbing world. It became a book that's credited with reevaluating that world. And maybe ironically, a book that led to the last thing John Krakauer, we think, would have wanted, which is those lines snaking up the mountain. 30 years ago today, the news of the Everest disaster started reaching the world. John's book, Into Thin Air, is being reissued with new thoughts. John Krakauer, welcome back.
9: Thanks. It's an honor to be here.
8: You've written the penumbra, you know, the shadow cast on you by Everest, seemed to recede little in the passage of time. That was only about a year after the event. Now it's 30. So how are you with revisiting this?
9: Definitely a lot better than I was. I have a different perspective, but I had really bad PTSD. I didn't even admit I had it till several years after the disaster. I was persuaded that I had a problem by some veterans I'd met in Afghanistan while reporting a book there, who twisted my arm to join their group therapy, and that's what started helping me. So anyway, no, it took a toll. I regret ever having gone on that trip. It's one of the few regrets I have in my life. Huh. I was a skilled climber, but I'd never been above 17,000 feet. And altitude, as I learned, is a totally different thing.
8: Can we just, for those who haven't read, this might be new, you know, to a younger generation. I'm still picturing what you're talking about, this altitude. You were dependent on bottles of oxygen and there weren't enough. And without the oxygen at that level, this disorienting thing, people wandering around like zombies in the middle of this unbelievable storm, some blinded, some just sitting down, 100 below zero. How cold is it?
9: Well, yeah, the wind chill was at least that cold. I mean, it was just froze your skin instantly. It was blowing like a sandblaster. So that's why people got lost on this relatively flat plateau. It was nighttime. They couldn't wear goggles. They didn't have oxygen masks on anymore. And so the wind would just blind them. So they were, you know, turned to the side, and that's what led them to the edge of this precipice, this 7,000-foot precipice where they had to spend the night. And, you know, I was stupid. I ran out of oxygen because I thought I could get to the top on two bottles and get back down to where I had a third bottle stashed. I hadn't counted on these traffic jams. So as I was about to rappel down on the rope, there was a parade of 20 or 30 climbers coming up. And I spent 90 minutes at 29,000 feet.

0: was not thinking or acting well. And so, yeah, it affects you in so many ways.
1: It was the storm, but it was also a combination of other things.
0: There was a series of bad decisions, small but very bad decisions. So it wasn't one thing or two things or five things. It was this cascade of bad decisions that added up to a disaster. You know, one of them was Rob Hall had this rule. Anyone who wasn't at the summit by 1 or 2 o'clock, you had to turn around. And Rob ignored that. And he himself escorted one of his clients, Doug Hansen, to the top at 4 o'clock. And I think that was because, you know, Rob was the most successful guide in the short history of guiding Everest. I think he had hubris. I think he was a little too overconfident. But this year he had a rival, an American rival, Scott Fisher. And so Rob felt competitive. And I feel responsible in large part because I was there as a journalist, and Rob had an incentive to get as many clients to the top as possible.
1: Because you were going to write about it in Outside Magazine. And
0: yeah, that's right.
1: Oh, so you feel responsible in that way. What a horrible feeling. But I want to be careful to say, Rob Hall was respected, beloved.
0: He was a wonderful guy.
1: He was the most guy.
0: And very, very conservative. He was considered the most conservative and careful and well-prepared guide up there. And he was. So that's what's so baffling about why he made these decisions not to turn people around.
1: Heartbreaking, too.
0: It was horrible. I mean, being up there, you know, for 3 days above 26,000 feet, two of our three guides on my team, Rob's team, were killed. Rob and Andy Harris, a junior guide. The other third guide was out of commission because he couldn't speak. He had frostbite. It was a nightmare. It didn't seem real. You know, when I woke up the morning after, I learned that 19 people are still missing and all these people are probably dead. And, you know, I kind of just went into numb mode and just figured, okay, what do I got to do to survive? And what do you got to do to help other people stay alive? And and that's what happens. That's why you get PTSD, is you just turn off all that and get through it. And then you get down and realize what's happened. And that's why, you know, I wrote this book. It's just ironic. You know, my editor asked me to write this article for Outside Magazine. And so when I got back and said, okay, I'm going to write this. People aren't going to like it. The guides aren't going to like it. I'm going to tell the truth. And I did that. And to my shock, it actually turned out to be, as one of the guides put it, the best thing that ever happened to his business. My book made people go to Everest, as I put it, like gamblers to a slot machine. That just blows my mind. I was the 621st person in 1996. 30 years later, 13,000 people have climbed since then.
1: But on the other hand, your book is also credited with changing climbing. And there's been changes throughout the climbing industry. Better respect for Sherpas. What are some of the changes that have been made?
0: Everest is much safer now. Like last year, 2025, was statistically the safest year ever in Everest. Only 5 people died. 846 made the summit. That's a ratio of 1 death for every 200 climbers. When I climbed, it was 1 death for every 6 climbers who reached the summit. There's a lot more Sherpas. When I went, you know, each climber got 3 bottles of oxygen. And because we were slow, because we had slow climbers and traffic jams, that wasn't enough. And almost everyone ran out of oxygen. So nowadays, if you're willing to pay for it, you can have as many bottles as you want. And now there's new regulations in Nepal where each climber needs his own private guide, and many have 2 Sherpa guides. That's what's made it safer. But these crowds scare me because there have been a couple of mass casualty events in Everest recently. In 2014, there was a huge avalanche in the ice fall, these ice blocks as big as Beverly Hills mansions tumbling down, and they killed 16 Nepalis, mostly Sherpa, you know, high altitude workers. There was the earthquake that killed 22 people at base camp. And there's going to be more of that because of global warming. You know, all this ice that covers the Everest Massif is melting, becoming more unstable. So, you know, you may think it's not as risky as it was, but I'm almost certain there's going to be another mass casualty event. And this time with the crowds, instead of being 16 climbers, it could be 100 climbers who die, literally, because there's 100 climbers stacked up in the ice fall underneath these Beverly Hills mansions of ice that are unstable. Everest is never going to be safe. It's a lot safer now.
1: You're talking, John Krakauer, about the safety concerns, but others have said, you know, it's just not the same thing. It's not the same kind of romantic notion of climbing.
0: It's not the same. Everest has changed. The mountain is no longer what it once was. It's been reduced in stature, if not height, but because it is still the highest, people line up to

0: climate, and the experience has been degraded. There's a lot more trash. There's a lot more human waste. The government of Nepal has been so dysfunctional, it hasn't been able to come up with solutions. Yeah, it's still Everest, and it still is, you know, it still requires a lot of effort and a lot of suffering, even with all the help you get now.
1: Yeah. Just back to where we started, are other people having that same, you know, still trying to shake some of it off that you are?
0: I think so. I mean, there were, last time I checked, you know, marriages were destroyed. There was a lot of depression, mostly because of the experience. And then my book, you know, a lot of people are angry at me for writing the book. Right. You know, Scott Fisher's sister wrote me a very angry letter. How dare I, survivor, judge those who were killed? And I felt terrible, and I still feel terrible for that. But my job was to, you know, report the facts, report the truth. That was my duty, and that's what I did. I regret hurting people. I mean, but that's what you have to do sometimes when you're a journalist. But yeah, it was a bummer of an experience for, yeah. I know, you know, some people I don't think feel that way at all. And I don't know how I would have felt if no one had died, you know, if I just gotten to the summit and gotten down alive. I can't tell you how that would have felt.
1: Do you feel guilty about the success, all the success of the book?
0: Oh, of course. I mean, that's what made this PTSD so much worse. It wasn't bad enough if I just survived and these people had died. But Into Thin Air was out of control. You know, it was a number one bestseller for a long time. And I got rich off of it, you know, and I felt awful. And luckily, I came upon the American Himalayan Foundation, and it gave me an outlet. I became really involved with them. I gave them a ton of money. I still do. I'm currently the board chair. And that's what kind of saved my life, literally, was being able to turn this grief and guilt and shame into something positive for the people of Nepal. Not that it erased it, but I literally don't know. If I didn't have that, what would have happened to me? Because I was in bad shape when I got home.
1: That is John Krakauer. His book, Into Thin Air, published in 1997, and May 10th, 2026, marks the 30th anniversary of the catastrophe on Mount Everest that is at the heart of it. John Krakauer, thank you so much.
0: Thanks for having me. It was good talking to you.
1: It's Here and Now.

Live from NPR News in Boston, I'm Steve Brown. The California man accused of storming the White House Correspondents' Dinner while armed with guns and knives has pleaded not guilty to charges he attempted to kill President Trump and fired a shotgun at a Secret Service officer. Cole Allen was handcuffed, shackled, and wearing an orange jail uniform when he appeared in federal court for his arraignment this morning. Allen didn't speak during the brief hearing. One of his attorneys entered the plea on his behalf. Moscow and Kyiv have accused each other of disregarding President Trump's request to stop their attacks. Meanwhile, as the U.S. brokered 72-hour ceasefire between Russia and Ukraine is due to expire today, American and European officials are considering how they might steer the warring countries into further talks. Ukraine authorities say that Russian drones, bombs, and artillery shelling killed at least two people and wounded seven others. Russia has accused Ukraine of committing more than 1,000 ceasefire violations. Google said today it has disrupted a criminal group's attempt to use artificial intelligence to ferret out another company's previously unknown digital vulnerability. Google only shared limited information about the attackers and about the target. 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

0: This week on The Ezra Klein Show, I'm talking to Alex Boris. He's a state assembly member in New York who's running for Congress and has a lot of ideas for how to regulate AI.
1: The idea is to do a number of things simultaneously, which include changing the tax code so that we're actually charging for the use of AI and discounting the use of labor. We're going to need a lot of policy solutions. That's why the framework I put out has 43 different ideas in it.
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5: It's Here and Now. The U.S. added about 115,000 jobs last month, more than double what analysts predicted. A great job market, it would seem. So why are so many young people still struggling to find work? Jill Schlesinger, CBS News business analyst, host of Jill on Money, and our friend is here. Hi, Jill.
6: Hello.
5: And we've talked here before about how a job, you know, market can look good on paper, but for instance, it doesn't count people who've given up looking for jobs or those working part-time. But stay with why this is particularly tough right now on young people.
6: Well, I think there's a few things going on. And one is that we have seen the number of junior level job postings falling a bit. So, you know, maybe 7% fewer openings. On top of that, I think there's a real issue in that, I think we've talked about this before, where we have an unemployment rate for young college graduates that's in like the mid five. So let's just call it around 5.5%. So that is actually higher than the overall unemployment rate. And I think that what's happening is that you have those 22 to 27-year-olds who may be out of work vying for those same junior-level job postings that the class of 2026 is vying for. So it's very competitive out there. I feel bad for these folks. This is just one of those cases of bad timing.
5: Right. As you say, that it's not just that the junior postings are falling, but the senior-level postings are rising. You know, maybe another layer of bureaucracy, but there you go. You also say the number of people leaving jobs fell. And so that it also happens as the number of entering is rising.
6: Right. So we call that churn of the labor market. It's sort of the good part of the labor market. People leave and they go to new places, they find new jobs. But, you know, we've talked about this idea of job hugging, that you're holding on so tightly to that job because it's scary out there, especially at a time where people are very worried about prices going up, they're seeing high gas prices, they're worried about other things, and a lot of people hanging on to those jobs for their health care benefits. Again, another aspect of what could be changing in the labor market. And I think that this is really putting a sour mood out there for the class of 2026. I don't want to rain on your graduation day, but,
5: but you know,
6: for the but even for the parents, it's good to know that it's not just your kid. It is really has become hard. I would be remiss if I didn't say that I know a lot of people will say, oh, this is all because of AI. It doesn't actually appear that that's the case. It could be in certain industries, but, you know, net-net, we're still seeing people hiring software engineers, and we're seeing hiring going on. It's just not as robust as it once was.
5: Well, we've been asking listeners how their job search is going. You can go to hereandnow.org right now, weigh in. Here's Daniel McGough. He's been applying for jobs in his field since last August.
7: I have a master's degree in neuroscience. I've gotten a total of 2 interviews and 0 jobs other than Jimmy John's. I'm working at a Jimmy John's right now.
5: Okay, that is tough. But Jill, you've got such great career advice. We'll post it at herenow.org. But even if you don't, you know, we should say this isn't about just college graduates. You know, people who are just getting trying to get every kind of job in service or anything. You say they have to be more relational, one way of fighting AI.
6: Yeah, absolutely. If you have a human connection, your friend's friend, your friend's friend's friend, your cousin's third cousin, I don't care who it is, a human connection can actually take your resume out of the AI queue, out of a filter, and get it to somebody in the hands of somebody who can maybe help you get that next position. Right. Work your relationships. I promise I won't call it networking. Build relationships. Right. Keep them up.
5: And when you get in, be more relational.
6: You bet. Be human. You bet.
5: Jill Schlesinger, CBS News business analyst, host of Jill and Money. Thanks as always.
6: Thank you.
5: Here and now.
8: Venezuela's political landscape has been shaken up recently, and with the changing of the guard, a brand of left-wing populism linked to former president Hugo Chavez may be losing its grip.
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10: I'm Mark Rappin. This is Rap on Jazz. Pianist and composer Herbie Hancock, born in 1941 in Chicago, began his career with trumpeter Donald Byrd's group and quickly joined the legendary Miles Davis Quintet. He transformed the jazz rhythm section and influenced today's post-bop sound. Some of Herbie's famous compositions include Cantaloupe Island, Watermelon Man, Maiden Voyage, and Chameleon. He boldly experimented with jazz fusion, funk, and electronic music. With an Academy Award and 14 Grammy Awards, including Album of the Year, this extraordinary pianist and composer has reinvented jazz throughout his incredible six-decade journey and is a giant of modern music. This has been Rap on Jazz, a co-production of Cola Jazz and South Carolina Public Radio, made possible in part by Lehman Pupart Publishers, producers of the Literary Criticism Series and the Dictionary of Literary Biography.
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11: And I'm Deborah Becker. It's Here and Now. Thousands of Russian troops marched in the streets of Moscow Saturday for a scaled-back version of the country's annual Victory Day parade. What was missing from the event marking the victory over Nazi Germany in World War II were military tanks and missiles. They were only shown on giant TV screens out of fear of a possible attack from Ukraine. Shortly after the parade, President Vladimir Putin said the four-year-long war in Ukraine was coming to an end. New School Professor of International Affairs Nina Khrushcheva is great-granddaughter of Soviet Premier Nikita Khrushchev, and she joins us. Professor, welcome back.
12: Thank you.
11: So you've been paying attention, close attention, to what happened in Russia over the weekend, particularly with this parade marking the Soviet victory over Nazi Germany. But now Putin's war in Ukraine has gone on longer than that. So how do you describe what was on display and what happened Saturday?
12: Well, as you said, the parade was scaled back. There was no hardware. And during the parade, in Putin's speech, he was not bellicose, but he was firm that the victory will be ours, that we are celebrating that victory in 1945, and the new victory is going to come at some point. He was much more kind of less firm in then meeting with the journalists. And with the journalists later on, he did say that the war in Russia, it's called special military operation, is potentially coming to the end. And then I think everybody seized on that and started thinking what it is that he means. And I think what it means that he actually had two speeches for two audiences, Western audience and the domestic audience. But both speeches could be addressed to either. Either if somebody wants to end the war, we can talk about this. And for the people, it is, we're going to be firm. But I know you're tired, and the Russians are very tired of the special military operation, because you can't fight a special military operation for almost 5 years. And so in this sense, it was an interesting performance, because it was Russia's firm, but at the same time, it is Russia that is tired of the war.
11: Mm. Now, there was no internet in Moscow during the parade. I wonder, how do you think folks, average Russians, are viewing all of this?
12: Well, it has been, I mean, they've been fighting with the internet for about, actively for about 2 months now. And that's why the people are getting more tired than they were even before that, because there's very little connection between people. It's hard to, I don't know, book a taxi or order food from the store. And that has been amenities that Russia has had for decades, and very, very well done amenities. And now it's gone, or almost gone. So it also interesting with the internet, because they kept saying it's for people's security. But at the same time, after a long period of not explaining how it's done and why it's done, and you know, basically internet disappears, this time, at least on the 8th of May, on 9th of May, they've been saying, well, for a brief moment, it's not going to be here. We're going to explain to you where it's not going to be. But then very quickly, when it was on again, they kept announcing that it's on again. So they really didn't want to make people wonder and make people angrier. So in some ways, it was a concession to the people. It doesn't mean that the internet is not going to be canceled more and more firmly, because clearly Putin, former KGB man, is essentially giving a control of the country to his former colleagues, to the former KGB. I mean, collectively, it's now called FSB, the Federal Security Service. And they're really strengthening their grip on the country. And at the time of war, if it's not over soon enough, it's going to be even more of a grip, because Russia would have to make serious choices of whether it's going to be full mobilization, because the war needs to finally be won as Putin sees it, or it's going to be war of attrition, which also would require more resources from Russia and less resources to the people. So there is a lot of kind of different theories going on. Is it going to be more war? Is it going to be less war? Or it's going to continue the way it is now?
11: Do you think that people are starting to question Putin's future? There was an interesting quote in the Wall Street Journal last week where John Sullivan, the former U.S. ambassador to Russia during the first Trump administration, said things don't happen fast in Russia, but when they happen fast. There's also, though, you know, a new piece in The Economist, quoting an anonymous former senior Russian government official, pointing out like a very subtle shift in language from some Russian leaders, not talking about our war so much anymore, but his, in terms of Putin. It's his, not ours. I mean, is there anything to be read from that? Or do you think that people maybe are reading too much in that, and we're not at a point where we can say that Putin is weakened?
12: There've been a lot of wishful thinking over this past 4.5 years. A lot of wishful thinking, because many sources in the West do report this war the way they want to see it rather than the way it is. Putin is weakened. I mean, as I said, Russia is weakened because economy is not doing as well. I mean, actually, economy is not doing well at all. The GDP growth is stalling. It is really more concentrated on the military-industrial complex. Social services are down, as you said. Internet is down, and so on. He's weakened, but it doesn't mean that weakened Russia is not going to fight, not to be defeated. And in fact, the more it feels weakened, the more it's going to fight. And let's forget, it's a nuclear power. And as for anonymous sources, boo-hoo, once again. I mean, who is that anonymous source? I mean, and also, by the way, at the beginning, nobody was talking about this as our war. In fact, very few people were talking about our war. The Kremlin talks about our war, but I didn't hear that much from our war, certainly not from the people. It never became a national war the way Putin wanted it. It really is a war that he started, and people for a long, long time tried to ignore or pretend that it's going to be over soon. So once again, I would read all this insights with a very, very much grain of salt.
11: But we can say that there is a weakness. We can possibly also agree that Ukraine is beginning to really transform, right, the politics. So how is Putin, do you expect Putin will respond to this moment, both domestically and internationally?
12: Once again, I don't put too much into this just because he can change his mind or change his language. But it was interesting that he said that the war is close to be over, whether he really meant it or not, and what kind of a message he was sending. Potentially, that's something there. I mean, we already, and he, in fact, interestingly enough, for the first time offered a negotiator from European Union, from Europe, Gerhard Schröder. I mean, it is a very questionable choice. I mean, obviously Putin's choice because he's Putin's friend. Chancellor of Germany in the early 2000s was Putin's friend. Putin suggested that he can meet with Vladimir Zelensky, and for the first time, once again, I wouldn't make too much of it, but I think it's still important. He didn't call him the head of the criminal regime in Kiev, but said Mr. Zelensky. So I'm willing to talk to him if he comes to Moscow or somewhere else, if we sign up a peace agreement. So there's some conciliatory language coming from Russia. The fact is, and for now, whether it's going to be taken as a conciliatory message or it's going to be, oh, Russia didn't mean it, we're not going to talk to Putin, then it will actually define further actions.
11: All right. Nina Khrushcheva is a professor of international affairs at the New School in New York City. Thanks so much for being with us.
12: Thank you.
11: And we'd like to get your help for a story that we're working on.
5: That's right. We've been talking about work, about the job market, and we'd like to hear from you.
11: Yes. Have you struggled to find work? Maybe taken a position not related to your career path? Go to hereandnow.org/jobs and tell us about it. Our producer, Ashley Locke, is looking for a career expert to talk about how people are experiencing the job market.
5: Okay, bring it. Send us your thoughts. And thank you for your help. 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
5: It's Here and Now. 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Welcome.
15: Hey, a real pleasure.
5: You know, you do these classes here in Boston, Milk Street does, mm-hmm. and so this is a rare opportunity for people across the country. How does it work? Do they have to have ingredients laid out? How will that work?
15: No, you can... you can just watch, you can comment, and we'll hopefully answer your questions and watch us do what we do best, I think, which is teach people how to cook. It's fun, though. It's a lot, it's very interactive, and our teachers are great. Rosie, who runs our cooking school, is just fabulous.
5: Yeah. Well, and this is what I love about your radio show, because no question is too small. Speaking of which, we're going to have some of the tips from you. You're known for, you know, testing every ingredient, every technique, every recipe, and batting back what is the conventional wisdom. So when I say nothing's too small, start with what you call the worst recipe directive ever, which is to use pea-sized pieces of butter in your pie dough. You know, what, you blame Fannie Farmer.
15: Well, I blame Fannie Farmer on lots of things. I once did a whole 12-course meal based on Fannie Farmer. But
5: and what, it didn't turn out?
15: No, I did it on a coal stove, actually. We did it.
5: Oh, wow.
15: Yeah, it was all the old-fashioned stuff. The gelatin desserts were amazing. Anyway, this is something that goes back at least to Fannie Farmer in 1896. And when you make a paste, which in her terms, that was pie dough, you cut the butter in until you see pea-sized pieces.
5: Sure.
15: And that, if you want a super flaky American pie dough, which is the hallmark of American pie dough, there is some truth to that, because those pieces, in the heat of the oven, you know, there's air, there's steam, it creates long shards. The problem is, it's very hard to roll out that dough, because the fat has not coated the flour properly. You get big chunks of butter, they warm up, they get sticky, they stick to the counter. So regardless of flakiness, you can't roll it out.
5: So what are you, if not pea-sized, what?
15: Well, just cut the butter all the way in. I mean, if you've ever spent time with a French pastry chef, for example, they don't use pea-sized pieces. They cut the fat into the flour. So cut it all the way in, like 12 pulses on a food processor. You add the ice water, mix it up, and let it rest, hopefully overnight or at least an hour. And then anybody can roll out the dough. And, you know, Thanksgiving morning, everybody knows what the problem is, rolling out the dough for
5: it
15: the
5: sticks.
15: Pie.
5: Yeah.
15: So you get a shorter crust. It's not as flaky, but as I said, a French pastry chef isn't going to worry about flaky.
5: Yeah, you rocked my world here. How about the, you say don't preheat oil in a skillet.
15: What? Yeah, well, here's what happens. You put oil in a skillet, you heat it up, then you add your onions for a sofrito, for example, right? Well, it's hard to tell how hot the oil is. So very often, this actually happened to me recently, the oil's too hot, and you put the onion or the garlic in, and it immediately starts to burn. So the best thing to do is to add cold oil, room temperature oil, with the onions to skillet, heat them up together. People think that's going to make the onions oily. The onions are full of water, so there's no place for the oil can't get in. There's no place to go. So heat it up, and then you can control the heat. The other thing is use your ears. You can hear, if you have any time in the kitchen, if the onions are being sautéed at the right rate, right? It's sort of a pleasant sound. If it sounds angry, it's too hot.
5: Ah.
15: And if you can barely hear it, it's too low. So, you know, cook with your ears.
5: Some sizzle, just some sizzle.
15: Yeah, a friendly sizzle.
5: What about sticking with oil? You say never use a high-quality olive oil for cooking. Why not?
15: Well, I don't know. If you enjoy getting opening your bedroom window and throwing $100 bills out, I guess that would be a great idea. That's what you do on Saturday morning.
5: So it's just as good.
15: It's just as good. No, the problem is really good olive oil is very fruity. It has a lot of aroma. And as soon as you heat it, you lose all those advantages. So those are drizzling oils, right? You'd add that on the top of a pasta dish, or you'd add that in a soup, or even on a steak, because you're not going to heat it, and you can actually taste and smell the wonderful aromas. But once you heat up olive oil or any oil, you're going to lose all those additional flavors.
5: Okay. By the way, I need to mention, I think, because of some blank stares I was getting from certain people in the control room, but Fannie Farmer is the Boston cookbook author who died in 1915. And, you know, my grandmother passed down to her mother, to my mother, you know, that's who Fannie Farmer was. But here you are, you know, cooking a science. You know, the testing that you do, but you say never trust a recipe, not even yours.
15: Oh, yeah. I mean, okay. The pot you use is different than mine. The top of the stove you have is different than mine. The BTUs it puts out is different than mine.
5: What?
15: The oven is different than mine. So the point is, these are just very generic things. Like cook for 50 minutes doesn't mean anything, or bake for 45 minutes. Check halfway through and then keep checking.
5: Yeah. Know your own kitchen. Milk Street's Christopher Kimball, who, by the way, Milk Street is hosting this free cooking class tomorrow. You'll get tips like these, so go to herenow.org for more. Chris, we're going to be visiting your kitchen, so thank you so much for coming to our studio.
15: Pleasure.
5: Yeah. Here Now is a production of NPR and WBUR. I'm Robin Young.
11: I'm Deborah Becker. It's Here and Now.
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0: I'm Chris Boyd. 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
1: Accents or sound differences among us are huge in terms of quick determinations about who people are.
0: We'll talk about how it happens, that the way we pronounce the English language changes based on not just where we live, but when, about features of Southern accents that only emerged after the Civil War, and about why Americans think we can hear a person's racial identity.
1: The thing about accents is it's not just about region. It's also about identity and social interaction and culture.
0: Our conversation starts after a short break.

0: Live from NPR News, I'm Lakshmi Singh. President Trump heads to China tomorrow, and he's taking a sizable business delegation with him, including some of the biggest names in corporate America. NPR's John Ruich reports this comes during a period of relative calm in the U.S.-China trade relationship.
1: According to the White House, more than a dozen top U.S. executives will be on the trip this week, including Apple's Tim Cook, Boeing CEO Kelly Ortberg, and Elon Musk of Tesla and SpaceX fame. Musk also co-led Trump's Department of Government Efficiency early in his second term. There are financiers in the group, too, from BlackRock, Blackstone, Citigroup, and Goldman Sachs. This trip will be the first to China by a U.S. president since Trump visited during his first term nearly 9 years ago. And while geopolitics loom large, especially the war in Iran, the parade of executives signals an interest in promoting business and potentially striking deals despite a festering trade war. John Ruich, NPR News, Washington.
0: The president says a U.S. ceasefire with Iran is, quote, on massive life support. He is rejecting Iran's counterproposal for ending the hostilities. More than 10 weeks into the U.S.-Israel war with Iran, the president tells CBS News that he wants to temporarily suspend the gas tax. NPR's Danielle Kurtzleben reports on the Republican leader's latest response to surging gasoline prices.
2: Suspending the gas tax would require an act of Congress. Currently, the tax is 18.3 cents per gallon of gas and 24.3 cents on diesel. The potential suspension is an acknowledgement from the White House of the toll that high gas prices have taken on American consumers. The latest NPR PBS News Marist poll found that 8 in 10 Americans say gas prices are straining their budgets and that 63% say those price increases are Trump's fault. Regular gasoline cost just under $3 per gallon before the U.S. bombed Iran. Now it costs 50% more at $4.52, according to AAA. Danielle Kurtzleben, NPR News, The White House.
0: Russia and Ukraine's three-day ceasefire technically ends in a few hours. President Trump helped negotiate the pause in fighting. NPR's Charles Means reports from Moscow. Russia and Ukraine accuse each other, though, of violating the truce.
3: Ukraine's President Volodymyr Zelensky said Russia had refrained from large-scale missile strikes, but continued attacks along the front lines, prompting Ukraine to return fire. Similarly, Russia's defense ministry accused Ukraine of launching thousands of drones into Russian airspace, to which it said Russia responded in kind. Yet there were no disruptions during Russia's military parade on Red Square Saturday, an event scaled back amid fears of Ukrainian drone strikes. During that ceremony, Russian President Vladimir Putin insisted his forces would prove victorious against an aggressive Ukraine backed by NATO, only to later suggest he remained open to diplomatic efforts to bring the war to a close. Charles Maines, NPR News, Moscow.
0: This is NPR News. A California man pleaded not guilty to charges connected to the alleged attack on President Trump last month, including the attempt of trying to assassinate the president. Today, Cole Allen appeared in court in an orange jumpsuit and shackled. The Washington Wizards have won the top overall pick in this summer's NBA draft. NPR's Becky Sullivan has more on the highly anticipated draft lottery.
4: BYU forward A.J. DeBonsa, who led Division I in scoring last season, and Darren Peterson, the electric guard at Kansas, are just two of the coveted players. The top 10 picks could all be players who just wrapped up their freshman year. That talent helped lead to widespread tanking, a.k.a. purposely losing for a better draft pick in the NBA this season. The Washington Wizards won the race to the bottom. They'll pick first, followed by the Utah Jazz and the Memphis Grizzlies. The unlucky team was the Indiana Pacers, who had a 52% chance at a top four pick. But back in February, they rolled the dice in a trade with the Los Angeles Clippers, saying that LA could receive Indiana's first round pick if it fell outside the top four. That's exactly what happened. So the Clippers will pick fifth, while the Pacers have no draft pick at all. Becky Sullivan, NPR News.
0: A ruby unearthed in Myanmar last month is one of the largest symbols yet of how much the war-ravaged country depends in part on its gemstone industry for revenue. It is reported to be 11,000 carats, 4.8 pounds. Its superior color and quality make the ruby from the town of Mogok rare and highly valuable for a country that produces as much as 90% of the world's rubies. It's NPR.
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6: 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He's also starred in the TV show Too Much and the film A Real Pain. 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
8: If you start your car in Florida and go north, you'll gradually see fewer and fewer palm trees and flamingos until, by the time you land in Maine, you are surrounded instead by moose and maples. The biological term for that gradual shift in plant and animal species by region is cline. But it's not only what you see that changes as you travel. What you hear can also shift. People in Florida and Maine may speak the same language, but the way they pronounce some of the words is markedly different. From KERA in Dallas, this is Think. I'm Chris Boyd. My guest has been interested in accents for most of her life, at least since she realized as a kid in Memphis, Tennessee, that her mom and dad, whose first language was French, did not sound like the other parents. Her new book explores why different accents form even across native speakers of English and how they shift not only across distance, but also across time. Valerie Friedland is professor of linguistics in the English department at the University of Nevada, Reno, and author of Why We Talk Funny, The Real Story Behind Our Accents. Valerie, welcome to Think.
9: Thank you. So excited to talk to you about accents today.
8: I mean, I think for some people, these seem like a trivial feature of language, but you write that sounding like the people around us provides a sense of belonging in pretty much every human society on the planet, which is to say we convey social identity through how we sound.
9: Absolutely. I think no one would discount culture as being incredibly important to everybody. And language is fundamental to how we establish our culture and how we recognize others from the same culture. So it's really foundational to our social identities and who we see ourselves as.
8: What is the difference between an accent and a dialect?
9: You know, I think a lot of people think of them sort of interchangeably, but from a linguistics perspective, an accent really only deals with differences on the level of sounds or pronunciation. So, for example, if you merge your pins and pens, that would be an accent difference from those that don't. But when you talk about dialects, that sort of differences on all different levels of language. So it can also incorporate sounds, but it would be differences in vocabulary. So whether I say pop soda or Coke, and also differences in how we structure sentences. So whether I say might could or just might. So those are differences on a bunch of different levels, but accents or sound differences among us are huge in terms of quick determinations about who people are.
8: What's so interesting about accents is that most Americans think everybody else has one and they do not. talk about native accents and why we all have one, whether or not we can hear it.
9: If you've ever left your place of origin, you should know you have an accent, because when you go somewhere else, you sound different than everybody else there. But I think what we get in the U.S. is particularly is the myth of non-accent. And that's because it's true, particularly in the last 75 years or so, as sort of class divides have gotten narrower so that there are many more middle class speakers and they get attracted to a similar form of the way they sound, that we tend to think of ourselves, if we have a middle class accent, as being unaccented, particularly if we're from the Midwest or the West, that don't have really noticeable accent features that people point out. But the reality is, no matter where you are, you have a distinctive way of speaking. And just because people don't call you out for it doesn't mean you don't have it. And if you've ever gone to Australia or Great Britain, you're the funny accent. So clearly you have one. It's just whether people point out features of that accent as something that's distinctive or not, that makes you think you have one or don't.
8: You mentioned the social class aspect of this. Is this what is called linguistic leveling that's at work at the level of communities and maybe entire societies?
9: Well, class and linguistic leveling are two different concepts, really. Class can have leveling if you are sort of all thrown together from different classes and you have to work together in ways that establish more interaction and collaboration, like in the early colonial period. But linguistic leveling is anytime you have a bunch of speakers with different backgrounds, either different languages or different varieties of the same language come together for an extended period of time, they tend to converge in the way they're speaking so that certain really, unusual traits will die out and things that are really more frequent will tend to get sort of exaggerated. And so that we end up with a more convergent system over time. And that's called a leveled dialect.
8: I distinctly remember I spent my childhood in Long Island, New York. I had an accent but could not hear it at the time. Visited my cousins in upstate New York who I thought had a very strange way of speaking. They insisted they talked like the people on TV, which I think many of us feel like we do, right? That there's this fairly uniform way of speaking that is just generically American. Is there a name for that accent?
9: Well, that's often called the general American or broadcast standard accent. And it's, historically based on a Midwestern model. But of course, if you go to the Midwest today, there are quite a few distinctive ways of talking and accents there. So I don't know that we'd really still refer to it as the Midwestern standard exactly anymore. But yes, a lot of people, especially those that are in broadcast sort of journalism, tend to move towards that standard version of English that people think is unaccented. But a lot of people, even in very accented places, also seem to think they talk that way. Even when someone would play a clip from the radio or TV and say, "You sound nothing like that," they would still believe it. It's called the myth of non-accent. And it's very pervasive, especially among middle-class Americans. But it's really historically the Midwestern accent that has been the broadcast standard since the middle 20th century.
8: So what we're talking about today is the province of sociophonetics. How is that different from sociolinguistics?
9: Well, it's really a subfield of sociolinguistics. Sociolinguistics is studying the ways that language and society vary. So who I am, my social identity, who I spend my time with, how does that affect the way I talk? That's really the question of a sociolinguist and how language changes over time because of it. A sociophonetician is really just a fancy way of the person that studies the accent aspect of that. So if I'm interested in mainly sounds and how they vary among people based on their social identity, then it's essentially, I'm a sociophonetician.
8: Do you have to travel to hear different kinds of accents, or are you able to use media now to listen to anything you want to hear?
9: Well, I do use a lot of media, especially when I'm looking for examples of things. But in the research I do, there's nothing like speaking to real speakers. And in fact, that's kind of the bread and butter of the type of work that sociolinguists do. Field work is extremely important. And so a lot of my research has been helped along by the internet so I can collect data using that as a resource. So I can record people over the internet or do sort of perception tests online. But you still have to talk to actual people to understand what's really going on in language and not performative things like people might put on social media.
8: Many people listening are probably most familiar with the many, many accents that characterize how English is pronounced and spoken around the world. Do all languages, Valerie, that have a pretty wide geographic distribution of speakers tend to have similar numbers of regional accents?
9: Well, some places, of course, have more. So I think you could look at Great Britain as a place that has a lot more linguistic diversity than the U.S. And part of that sort of the settlement history of the U.S. and Britain are different. So I would say that we actually have relatively few compared to some places. And in Europe, you have a lot of regional variation in very small areas. So it really isn't equivalent to the size of the place or even the size of the language necessarily, but to sort of how people interact in those places. And you have little villages that people are living and sort of working and hanging out with everybody. That's going to foster unique developments of sounds in their speech that will make them sound more alike than people that live in a neighboring village, even if they don't have a lot of interaction. So it's true that all languages pretty much have dialects or varieties, and they will develop accents, particularly over time as people are separated. But it's not necessarily easy to predict how many different varieties communities a particular language will have. In part, the more people you have that speak it, the more likely you'll get accents because they're just sheer numbers. But it's really about social togetherness and social isolation. And that is really the fodder for accents.
8: Time is a big factor here as well, right? Like that R sound that is missing at the end of words in some British accents might have been there loud and clear centuries ago.
9: Well, it absolutely was in the 16th and 17th centuries, really the first hints we get that it started to disappear, but it had weakened already over the centuries. So originally in English, in the beginning of the Old English period, it's likely it was more of a trilled R, sort of like the Scottish burr. Or the sort of trill that you hear in some of the Romance languages like Spanish. Those all came from Indo-European, which probably all inherited it from that language with the trilled R. Something about R inherently, it's really complex phonetically, but it makes it weaken over time and gradually sometimes disappear. So the roots of that is probably millennia old, but the roots of R-lessness is actually pretty recent. And that's why Americans don't generally drop their R's, because most of the people that came here in the early colonial period had their R's and weren't going to give them up easily.
8: How do we know this, since recorded sound is a relatively recent innovation?
9: I know. It's really unfortunate for us as linguists that they didn't have iPhones back then. It would have made it a lot easier. But what we do have are written records. And while those are imperfect, one of the things that helps us is in that period, literacy was not really very common, and people kind of wrote more like they spoke. There weren't the spelling norms established like they are now. So people would write how they pronounce things. And we see around the 15th century, the first hints that R's ever started to get dropped, primarily in words where it was like R-S-T, like first or worst. We'd see it written as fust or wust. Or arse was written as ass, right? So that's where we really see the R starting to drop, right before S's. And then by the 1700s, we start to see it get left off more and more. And that's what tells us how it started to kind of increase, until finally we have in the 17th century, people commenting on it being a weak and vulgar form to drop your R's. So by then we know it had really become pervasive enough for people to mention it.
8: Presumably, everybody's wondering why that happened. You explain in the book there are two principles that play a role in determining how sounds change over time and across accents, and that is ease of articulation and ease of perception. What is ease of articulation?
9: Well, you know, we all like to do things in the most efficient way possible, and speech is no different. So when we can make things easier to pronounce, easier to say, because we have to move our tongues and lips really quickly in rapid succession to make words happen, then if we can delete a sound or reduce a sound or kind of make less of a gesture with our tongue to make that sound and still be understood, then we will do it. And this has been true in all language over time. This is something that we find in all languages affects how people talk. But ease of perception is we're only going to do that to the point where people can still understand us. So of course, what might differ between us is if you're not in my group, you may not understand it the same way that someone in my group would. And that is what makes it hard to understand me if you're outside the group. But if I can drop something to make it easier to say, like dropping an R, because that's kind of hard in a bunch of different consonants in a row, then I'll do it because it makes me more efficient as a speaker.
8: This explains why it can be much easier if you're learning a new language to do pretty well reading that language than listening and having a conversation. I'm thinking about a phrase that we say in English all the time, like, know what I'm saying? Like, if you don't speak English as a native and you don't know that that means, do you know what I am saying? You're probably lost.
9: Oh, absolutely. You are. Or jeet yet, right? What does that even mean? Unless you know that means, did you eat yet? You would have no clue. It's not just that we drop a lot of sounds, which all of us do, no matter our social rank or station. So we might have these ideas that, you know, it's only lower class speakers that drop things. But the reality is everybody does it, no matter what. But it's also that we have different stress and intonation patterns when we're learning a different language. So it's not just that English drops stop some sounds and sort of makes things more efficient to say. It's also that we have different stress patterns in English than you would find in other languages. And that also can get in the way of understanding what someone says when either you go to learn a different language from an English background or you're learning English from a different language background.
8: My guest, Valerie Friedland, is professor of linguistics at the University of Nevada, Reno, and author of the book, Why We Talk Funny, The Real Story Behind Our Accents. We'll be right back.

0: Hello, I'm Amanda McNulty of Clemson Extension and Making It Grow. We still have buffalo in protected areas, but many of the other megafauna that once roamed North America with them have disappeared. Early human inhabitants of our continent did interact with mammoths, mastodons, saber-toothed tigers, and even horses that are no longer here. The theories include overkill by the humans that arrived in North America during these extinctions and changes in climate. There are occasional bone fragments of some now extinct animals at what are called kill sites, so humans did hunt and eat them. But those same sites have many, many more bones from still living animals like buffalo. Clovis points, sharpened and fluted rocks attached to wooden shafts or poles, did make ancient humans effective hunters. Funded by South Carolina Farm Bureau and Farm Bureau.
1: Hi, I'm Gavin Jackson, host of the South Carolina Lead. The thing that differentiates public media, specifically South Carolina Public Radio, SCETV, is that we have the ability to tell more of the story. 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That's what makes public media so important. That's what really drew me to come over to radio and to TV. I was always a newspaper person, but you have a limit there with your newsprint. When it comes to podcasts, when it comes to format packages, or even longer packages here at South Carolina Public Radio, we can really tell that story and keep up with that story and devote time to it in ways that other news outlets can't really do these days. So we give you that context. We give you that information. We don't tell you how to think about it. We just say, here's what's happening. Make up your own mind. Be informed. Be connected with South Carolina Public Radio.

0: This is Think. I'm Chris Boyd. We're talking today about regional accents, how and why they develop, how they're changing. My guest, Valerie Friedland, is professor of linguistics at the University of Nevada, Reno, and she's written a book called Why We Talk Funny, The Real Story Behind Our Accents. Valerie, a moment ago, you talked about different stress patterns in English than in other languages. What is phonotactic constraint?
1: Well, that's a very scary way of saying that we learn the rules when we're young of how certain sounds can come together in our language and what's a possible combination of sound and what's not. So, for example, in English, I would never have a word that starts LP. It just wouldn't happen. And as a native English speaker, I automatically know that. I mean, there is no word anybody can think of that starts LP in English, and I would never make up a new word like that. But there are plenty of words that start PL. So PLA is completely possible. And as a young child, I learn what's possible and what's not in my language.

0: beginning consonants MB or MZ. There are no words in English like that. So how do we cope if the sort of rules that we were raised to speak with did not teach us how to say those things?
1: Well, we usually use some sort of strategy that will work to let it be something that would be possible in our language, which is slight adaptation. So if, for example, in Swahili, you can start words with an MB cluster. You would never find that in English. Now, we can end words with it, but we can't really start words with it. Or historically, a word like home would have ended with that cluster. But what we'll do is we'll sort of insert an extra vowel between the M and the B, so mub. Would be more like we pronounce that. A really classic example in English is when Spanish speakers try to pronounce words like student or even Spanish, the SP and the ST clusters cannot happen word initially in Spanish. And so what they do is something similar to the strategy that an English speaker trying to speak Swahili would, and they stick a vowel beforehand. So they're like student, Spanish. And that is because of phonotactic constraints. Mm-hmm.
0: We've established that everybody speaks with an accent, even if we just cannot believe it. You write that we also all hear with an accent. What is that about?
1: I think the most fascinating thing in writing this book was just realizing how people are tied to this idea of accent being about how we sound and have no clue that it's also about how you hear, because you filter everything you hear through ears that have become so attuned to your own accent that they actually leave out things that don't exist in your language. So, you know, this is why when you go to learn another language that has sounds that don't exist in the language that you come from, so TH is a perfect example of that, it's really hard to learn it as a speaker of another language. So English has TH sounds. TH is very rare in world languages. I think only 8% of languages actually have that sound, the th sound. Mm. So, you know, my parents really struggled with that sound because French doesn't have the TH sound. And throughout their lives, they were never able to pronounce TH because they couldn't hear it. It wasn't a sound that existed in French. And so they substituted a T or a D for it. So D's and dem and does, which we hear, for example, in Chicago speech or New York speech, happens because of, in the 19th century, massive immigration of speakers of languages that didn't have a TH sound, had to adapt it in some ways. And then that becomes what's called a substrate influence, or an influence that persists in their children, even if their children no longer speak the native language that they came with. So it becomes part of their English, and then it starts to serve some sort of social identity purpose.
0: So as you mentioned, you learned to speak in a home where both your parents spoke French-accented English. Why did you, and pretty much every child of an immigrant I've ever met, develop a thoroughly like native American accent?
1: That is one of the questions that I think really is super common that I get in terms of accents. Why do we sound different than our parents? Because it seems so natural and logical that we would end up speaking like the people that raised us. But if you think about what it is to raise children and how they want very little to do with you as a parent, especially as they age, it shouldn't be that big a surprise that actually the peer group is really, really intensely important to the social identity of a child. And that is their predominant input linguistically. So yes, you hear your parents when you're very young, and they play a role in sort of giving you the basics of that language. So they're often the biggest influence, you know, in the first year of life when a baby's just starting to recognize language input and figure out the sounds that they'll need. But when, as soon as you start interacting with other people and other children, whatever's spoken more largely around you, whatever accent, so a Southern accent or Northern accent, that's what you'll pick up. And we see something called the three-generation pattern, which says that if your parents spoke a foreign language and they moved to a place that speaks a different language, the children might be bilingual. But by the third generation, the parent's native language is typically lost. And this is a really, really common pattern in the United States.
0: Were you raised learning to speak French at home?
1: I was not. I was raised learning to recognize the cuss words in French. so those were the ones that my ears would wake up to. But unfortunately, no, my parents did not, because they were worried they would mess with me speaking English if they did that, because the ideas around second language learning at that time were not the same as they are now. We know that children born into two language systems do quite well at learning both of them. But at the time my parents came over, I'm aging myself here, but the theory was that you confused a child if you gave them two different systems. So unfortunately, I

0: took French in high school for 4 years, so I do speak bad French, but I didn't learn it from my parents except for the bad words that they used when they were fighting.
1: Well, maybe you know this just as a scholar then. Let's assume that someone grows up in a household where Spanish is primarily spoken, but the kids are speaking English at school and outside. Are those children likely to speak accented Spanish if they're mostly speaking that at home? Like, do they have an American accent in Spanish, or do they speak Spanish more like the household language?
0: Often they are told, I have a lot of Spanish-speaking students that are American and they speak English as well, but they're told by their parents, where they predominantly speak Spanish to them, that they sound American, that they don't sound authentic. And part of that is because really where we get our accent is through interaction in that language. And a lot of times children born in households like that don't just speak Spanish to their parents. They may also speak it to their family friends, to their peer group that also have a Spanish background. And so a lot of times it's kind of a mixture of that influence. And so it will sound slightly different than the accent that their parents have because there's a lot of different influences on those kids. What they do tend to do is also bring some of the Spanish influence into their English when they live in really strongly Spanish-speaking communities that also speak Spanish and English. So, for example, in Miami, we find a Miami English that is an accent really, really sort of influenced by the predominant Spanish background of the people that speak there. So it's an American accent with some Spanish overtones.
1: How do our parents' accents shape the way we talk if they are just originally from a different part of the country than where they are raising us?
0: There's some really fascinating research on sort of the influence that parents have on us. And, in all, no matter what the parents are speaking, obviously they're our first language input and they teach us a lot about just sort of how language works. So, segmentation of speech sounds is something that we kind of learn from our parents because we're hearing that speech stream from them no matter what language it's in. And we're trying to, learn as a baby, as an infant, by the age of one, how to separate that into separate sounds. But in terms of the long-term influence of parents on accents, what's really interesting is there was a study in Pennsylvania, in Philadelphia, where there's a very salient accent, right? The Philly accent is super complex. It's one of the most interesting accents of sort of historical American accents. It's very, very complex to acquire as a child. And the children that had the true Philly accent were only those who at least had one parent from the Philly area. Now, most of the kids might have passed for being from Philly if they've been raised there, but if you actually measured them as a linguist would to know who got the exact pattern in sort of full replication of what we know historically to be the Philly accent, it was the kids that had been raised there with a parent also from the area. So they do seem to play some role in acquisition. It's just more subtle than we might think.
1: Some people find it pretty easy to understand people who speak with a different accent than they have themselves. Others really struggle. What determines where we fall on that continuum? Or maybe that's a question for a neuroscientist rather than a linguist, but I'm curious what you know about that.
0: Well, there are a lot of different factors that go in to how well we understand someone. Some of it is purely, we're some of us are better at listening, at hearing, like we're super hearers of accents, and we're also usually finding those people are super learners of languages, so they're more adept at picking up new languages and new accents. Some of that suggests maybe there's a different cognitive mechanism that they're activating more largely, so that they're sort of maybe using more resources cognitively to do that. But it also seems that people are that show really good imitative ability so that they can imitate people and sound really well, or have more musical ability so they can hear tones and music really well. They seem to do better with languages, both hearing them and learning them. So there do seem to be some traits that make you better, but it also can be attitudinal. So part of it is we find that people that are really motivated to hear that someone else, or motivated to learn a language, or motivated to communicate with someone, tend to do better at understanding them. There's also an expectation issue. So if we are going into an interaction without having any knowledge about the type of accent they're going to have, our brain is kind of wired to expect what the norm is. But if we all of a sudden hear someone with a foreign accent and it's unexpected, it causes a cognitive kind of blip and it makes it harder for us to understand them at first. So some of it can simply be that we weren't prepared to hear that different accent. Our brain's not as used to it. We're not as familiar with that accent and it creates problems. So we find in that case, people with a lot of exposure to different accents tend to do better at processing novel accents as well.
1: I watch TV and I'm always astonished by actors who can, you know, slip in and out of accents and really not, you know, you can't tell that they're not from a certain place. But occasionally there is a word. I find that actors from the UK who can do a really good American accent will sometimes slip up and say anything instead of anything. And that is just not something that happens really in American English. Is that an example of this concept of the shibboleth?
0: It can be. Usually a shibboleth is a particular word that's pronounced a certain way that gets sort of tagged as being, oh, you're from that place. I think, you know, y'all, for example, is probably the best shibboleth, because if someone says y'all, although that's not so true anymore because y'all is becoming super popular everywhere. But historically speaking, y'all was a very Southern trait. And if someone said y'all, you tag them as a Southerner. That's really sort of the classic type of shibboleth. But certainly I've noticed that too. There are certain words that are really hard for a British speaker to say. Another one that happens sometimes is the R drop, you know, with the R in the post-vocalic position, sort of at the end of words. A lot of times that people that are acting and they are good in all cases, they mess up on the R's, you know, so they don't fully say the R. It's sort of an approximated R. So you could call that a shibboleth in the sense that it just is something that you kind of clue into and notice. But shibboleths are usually very specific in terms of what tags someone from being from someplace.
1: My guest, Valerie Friedland, is professor of linguistics at the University of Nevada, Reno, and author of Why We Talk Funny, The Real Story Behind Our Accents. This is Think. I'm Chris Boyd. Valerie, of course, our racial identity doesn't have any physiological bearing on how we hear or pronounce words. What accounts for the phenomenon that in the United States, we often have a sense that certain people sound white or sound black?
0: The thing about accents is it's not just about region. It's also about identity and social interaction and culture and anything that separates us socially in ways that kind of contribute over time to developing a unique cultural identity often contributes to a unique linguistic identity as well. A lot of that goes into whether we spend time together. And historically in the United States, Black speakers and white speakers have been very segregated. And so if you have something like that, even segregated in the same city, you're going to develop unique speech features that identify you as a speaker of one ethnic group or another, if that's important to your social cultural identity. And most certainly in the United States, race has always been a factor that's been really important to people's social cultural identities. And if you look historically at how African-American English developed, a lot of it is during colonial times, sort of the roots of African-American English got established from inter-settler contact and also West African substrate influences. But if you look at the history of the Great Migration, you have in the 20th century, almost half the African-American population moving from the South to urban, dense urban centers in the North, where they essentially had de facto segregation, which then creates sort of this intense identity, culture, linguistic formation that eventually will make you sound different than those that you want to distinguish yourself from. And that's essentially why race is so important to us in the way that we hear speech, is because we have used it to mark our identities for a long time in this country.
1: So were there features of Southern-sounding English that were preserved among Black Americans who moved north in the Great Migration?
0: The heart of African-American English is really Southern English. So many of the features that we would have heard as Southern at the beginning of the 20th century by everybody in the South got taken to the north in these urban centers with the Great Migration. So y'all, for example, which is not just a feature of Southern speech, but it's also a very salient feature of African-American speech more broadly, was brought to the north as well as sort of the pin-pen merger. So, you know, a classic Southern feature is that the words in since and sense, that are the vowels in since and sense and pin and pen, those sound the same. And that's also a feature of African-American English. So a lot of the things we think of as African-American English features actually started as Southern English features and were brought north with the Great Migration.
1: And what we think of as the Southern drawl today might have only come into its own after the Civil War.
0: We think of it as so classic because everybody knows of the Southern English. And you think of that sort of Scarlett O'Hara, you know, plantation South as this sort of eternal Southern vision. But the reality is it was the Civil War that gave rise to the Southern accent we know today. That doesn't mean that in, you know, pre-Civil War times, the South didn't sound different. But the unique features we think of as classically Southern, the merging of pen and pen that I just mentioned, the classic drawl, sort of this, you know, kind of intonational pattern we think of as Southern, y'all, the far and war and rot and ross, kind of monophthization of vowels, all of that developed only after 1875. And we know that from looking at records, from recordings that we have left of Civil War, of Civil War veterans questionnaires that we have left, and also some recordings we have of people in the early 20th century from that were very old at the time.
1: My guest, Valerie Friedland, is professor of linguistics at the University of Nevada, Reno. We're talking about her book, Why We Talk Funny, The Real Story Behind Our Accents. We'll be right back.
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0: You're listening to Think. I'm Chris Boyd. We're talking today about the wondrous quality that our speech has, and that is accents from different parts of the world, even different times, and different parts of the country. My guest, Valerie Friedland, is professor of linguistics at the University of Nevada, Reno, and she's written a book called Why We Talk Funny, The Real Story Behind Our Accents. Valerie, a member of our team, who is an African-American woman, mentioned that sometimes she can hear the sound of another Black person speaking based not even on the pronunciation of words, but something about the tone of voice. Is there a way that tone kind of overlays on top of accent?
1: Certainly. You know, we have vocal quality that we sort of attend to, and voice pitch kinds of factors. And there's something called jitter and shimmer, which are acoustic qualities that we can hear. And there has been a little bit of work on whether there are differences in the jitter and shimmer, which are sort of acoustic measures that are a little bit hard to explain in voices that are African-American versus European-American, and probably also socially learned. Obviously, there's nothing, you know, biological about any of this, but sort of these sort of ways that people learn how to sound like the people they want to be like and the people they identify with. And so there was one study that was really fascinating that showed that it only took about 400 milliseconds for someone to recognize whether a speaker was Black, white, or Hispanic.
0: Wow.
1: From hearing them talk. So it's really rapid. And so it can be things that are even lower than the level of hearing a particular word. It could be the particular vowel. In that case, the word they heard, they played for people was just hello. And they discovered that people made decisions on the ethnicity of the speaker by the vowel sound. So it seemed to be how they said that vowel sound. And part of that could have been this jitter and shimmer I'm talking about, because it would have been most clear in hearing when you hear a vowel sound. So absolutely, there are little clues that we give that are so subtle and unconsciously learned that sometimes people can tell that. I just want to make it very clear, though, that there can be white speakers that sound Black and Black speakers that sound white. It has nothing to do with the color of your skin, the sound of your voice. It has to do with the way that you see yourselves and the people you spend your time with and those you want to identify with. And then we sort of socially learned that language and that accent.
0: English is the dominant language in the United States, largely because of our history as a former British colony. What can we know about how and when the sound of American English started to diverge from British English?
1: We know through written records, again, you know, obviously no iPhones to help us out then, but we know through written records that within about 100 years after the first colonists landed in Boston and Jamestown, that there was a very distinct American sound, and that it was very different than that back in Britain. And in fact, one of the interesting things we see in those comments is that it wasn't that different amongst the colonists. So the American sound was fairly uniform, but what was striking about it is that it was better sounding than a lot of the accents back in England, in Britain. That's what a lot of people commented on, that it was sort of the middle class or the, sort of an upper class sounding voice, and that it was really remarkable how you couldn't tell where someone was from in the colonies, but you could tell they weren't British. So within 100 years, for sure, there was an American sound, and probably earlier than that, because it really just takes one generation of children to sound different than their parents.
0: Why do accents that soften or drop the R at the end of English words sometimes insert one where it doesn't belong? Like if I were to revert to my long-lost Long Island accent here, I might have said something like, I made a drawing while I watched Law and Order.
1: Yes, and that's actually called linking R. There are two different kinds of inserted R's we get. The linking R, which is an extra R we find in dialects that typically drop the R, and New York is one of those, British English is another, and that is where you get lar and order. And then there's the intrusive R, which is where you get an R sort of just stuck in the middle of places that never had one by people that typically don't drop their R elsewhere, and that's when you say like Washington or squirsh. Mm. And those are distinct, even though people group them together. The linking R that you're talking about, so lore and order, or we used to hear a British newscaster talk about the Obama administration.
0: Right.
1: That's because in accents where you drop an R, the rule is you only drop it when it occurs before a consonant, but not before another vowel. And so that rule gets over applied to cases where it's possible there could have been an R, even though there actually wasn't. And so Obama and administration, you have an O and then an ah. And so it's kind of inserted there as if there were an R because it's sort of misanalyzed as having one. But the Warsh in Washington seems to be a more of a mid-Atlantic trait that spread with sort of the mid-Atlantic dialect into the Midwest. And that seems to happen possibly because there was a rounder version of the ah vowel back in the colonial period that gave off an almost R sound. And of course, people didn't write much then. And so whoosh sounded more like whoosh. And then that pronunciation sort of got just sort of cemented in and spread along with the mid-Atlantic dialect to the heartland of America.
0: Most Americans know broadly what an East Coast accent is like or a Southern accent. People or a Midwest, people don't necessarily think of the Western United States as having any particular accent. But you notice there are some features that are characteristic.
1: There are. I mean, the West was settled so much later, so it's several centuries past the time when the early colonial dialects first came together from all sorts of different inputs. And so it was American dialects at that time that settled the West. So they had already been leveled once on the East Coast, and then they traveled West. You had a second leveling, which is why I think people tend to think of the West as not having that many traits. But there's actually a vowel shift hitting the West that has radically reshaped the way that Westerners say their vowels. And one classic trait is something we call the cot-cot merger, which is where I have the vowels the same. So it's hard to tell in my speech, but it's words like C-O-T that are pronounced identically to a word like C-A-U-G-H-T, where if you were on the East Coast, you would say them separately. And that is part of the vowel shift. The other thing is saying the vowel a, like in that, more backed. So that. I don't know about that, which is kind of the classic Valley Girl accent, but also the sticking of a D and a sort of an N in this words like mountain or kitten. Kitten, mountain, that's become a sort of classic Western feature as well that also seems to be spreading.
0: Those are interesting because those are ways of speaking that I associate with just young people.
1: Well, they are because they're novelties, right? And whenever we hear something new in speech, it's almost always young people that are leading it. And so it's very much a young Southern trait, and a young Western trait that is spreading out because the West Coast accent called the third dialect area seems to be traveling east. So even in Texas, for example, you see things like the cot-cot merger spreading there. And that seems to be picked up by young people. And so you're going to notice it wherever you are in young people's speech first.
0: I love these stories about students learning English in other countries, and they mention that watching the TV show Friends helped them develop a kind of American-sounding pronunciation system. Does TV in general that we just watch as a native speaker have an effect on how we pronounce English?
1: Generally, not to the degree that we tend to think it does, because you know, we're not really having interaction with those people. But if you're modeling yourself after English and you want to learn certain pronunciations of certain words, it certainly can help you do that. So if you put a baby in front of a television, they will not pick up language from that TV. They won't pick up an accent from that TV, no matter how many baby Einstein tapes you play for them. But if you're an adult learner and you're learning things sort of more with motivation and kind of conscious attention, absolutely you could learn through television how to pronounce certain words and patterns. And it can help you with, you know, more American style pronunciation. But generally in terms of accents, you won't pick them up from watching television. Internet is different. It's a little more interactive. And so I think the influence that the internet has is probably more significant than that television has had.
0: Voice recognition technologies are such a part of everyday life now. We have speech-to-text functions on our phones, and we talk to Siri and Alexa and Google. How do those technologies deal with different regional pronunciations?
1: Well, sometimes not well. I get in fights with Siri all the time. She does not like my accent at all. So we do find that when we test these different voice recognition technologies, which to be fair have gotten immensely better in the last even 5 years, they still don't perform as well with highly accented speakers in terms of non-mainstream accent. So when we have smaller amounts of data to train those voice recognition software technologies on, they just don't perform as well as when they get a lot of data from that accent. So that's why this sort of more Midwestern accent, that broadcast standard accent, seems to be what they do better with. So African-American English, they perform more poorly. Southern American English, they perform more poorly. And that's simply because it's training data. Just like everything else about AI today, the more data it has from whatever pattern you're trying to teach it, the better it performs at that pattern. But still, I would say that the voice recognition technology today is amazing. And we've thrown, you know, it has created its own data. So it can now create Southern speech to train itself on. And that seems to help with it improving on those different accents.
0: My guest, Valerie Friedland, is professor of linguistics at the University of Nevada, Reno, and author of Why We Talk Funny, The Real Story Behind Our Accents. This is Think. I'm Chris Boyd. Valerie, I have 4 children in their 20s, all born and raised in and around Dallas, Texas. Not one of them, objectively, has a very strong Southern or Texas accent. But people I know who are the age of their grandparents, who were born and raised in and around Dallas, definitely do have those accents. Are regional accents on the decline in this country?
1: Well, first of all, more power to you that you managed to survive 4 children and get them all into their 20s. Good job, Mom, because I've raised 2 and I barely survived it. And my children as well have very little noticeable accent. And this seems to be something people are noticing everywhere, not just in the South, but also in pretty much every major city that has ever been called out for its accent, from Boston to Philly to New York to Atlanta. People are noticing that their kids don't sound like they're from those places. And so it is absolutely true that regional dialects in urban areas of the United States are fading away. And it's kind of a loss because those accents are encapsulating our history. But it also doesn't mean that there aren't new accents forming and that those accents will not come back. So they may not come back in the same way they sounded, but people always want to show their identity in different ways. And we find that people change in what identities that are important to them. Right now, what seems to be more important than being Southern or Northern or Western are things like being rural or urban. So the rise of country speech and a country sound has really been salient the last few years as an accent, or ethnic accent. Ethno-linguistic marking has also been very salient. So the African-American English accent is certainly really strong and also spreading outside of the originating group. So it's not that accents are dying, it's that regional urban accents are absolutely dying. And I think the South is one of the leaders in this. There's very few Southern children in big urban areas in the South that still sound very Southern.
0: What does a country sound?
1: A lot of it is also Southern. So the sort of traditional classic Southern accent has been kind of repurposed as a more general kind of country sound. So y'all, I think that's one of the reasons the y'all has been picked up and spread more widely. But really what we tend to notice is if you go, for example, even to Michigan, where there is something called the Northern City Shift and some sort of classic Michigander pronunciations, if you go to areas that are less populated, they tend to sound more like the people of the grandparents' age you were talking about. So that's sort of the rural-urban divide.
0: A lot of us hold biases. We judge people based on their accent. You said it takes a fraction of a second to even determine what we think someone's ethnic or racial background might be. Are there things we can do to sort of recognize that we might unintentionally hold some biases around accents and keep those biases in check?
1: Absolutely. There is a natural tendency for us to evaluate people on the basis of social facts about them, linguistic facts about them. And I think, you know, one thing we can do is just be aware that that's something that happens, and it happens so automatically, we often don't realize it. And what we find when we look at sort of class evaluations of people's accents or race evaluations of people's accents, it's not that you recognize and associate different groups with that accent. It's the stereotypes that then get attached to that after the fact that are really problematic. So it's not noticing that's the problem, it's judging that's the problem. So partially, it's just being aware that it happens and telling yourself or telling hiring panels or whoever is doing the evaluation that this is a problem, and that knowledge alone can actually mitigate its effects.
0: Valerie Friedland is professor of linguistics in the English department at the University of Nevada, Reno, and author of Why We Talk Funny, The Real Story Behind Our Accents. Valerie, this has been fascinating. Thank you for being with us.
1: Absolutely. It's been a pleasure.
0: 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Again, I'm Chris Boyd. Thanks for listening. Have a great day.

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1: On the next Fresh Air, actor Will Sharp. He was nominated for an Emmy for his portrayal of Ethan, a tech entrepreneur in season 2 of White Lotus. He's also starred in the TV show Too Much and the film A Real Pain. 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
4: Emily Amick is a Democratic influencer, and she's been telling her party to get better at online messaging for years.
5: Honey, you don't understand politics. You're the comms guru of the party, and you're just learning about TikTok? That's crazy.
4: Meanwhile, she says the Republican Party has a highly sophisticated online and social media operation.
5: They understand that to reach politically disengaged people, you can't just talk about politics. There has to be a gateway process. You have to pull people into rabbit holes, and it's run out of large-scale operations.
4: Amick says the Republicans are much better at engaging people online with things like wellness, masculinity, or marriage. And she says the left's strategy is to harp about politics first and last, 24/7, and it's not working.
5: Look, who doesn't love to be right? I wish I wasn't.
4: I'm Meghna Chakrabarty. Today on Point, Emily Amick on why the Democrats have a content problem. Stay with us.
6: Live from NPR News, I'm Lakshmi Singh. President Trump says the U.S. ceasefire with Iran is on, quote, massive life support. He's rejecting Tehran's counterproposal to the U.S.'s plan for ending hostilities. NPR's Aya Batrawi has the latest.
7: The details of the latest U.S. proposal for ending the war haven't been made public, but Trump has repeatedly said he wants Iran to halt its nuclear enrichment and open the Strait of Hormuz to commercial shipping. Iran's control of that vital waterway since the start of this war has given it leverage it didn't have in previous negotiations with the U.S. Iranian President Masoud Pezeshkian said that Iran will never bow its head before the enemy. Iran says any deal with the U.S. should include steps by both sides, including the U.S. lifting sanctions and unfreezing Iranian assets. And while the ceasefire is still holding, Kuwait, the United Arab Emirates, and Iran each report intercepting drones over their territory. Aya Batrawi, NPR News, Dubai.
6: More than 20 countries are receiving or treating passengers from a cruise ship with a hantavirus outbreak. They include 18 in the U.S. One American has tested positive. Admiral Brian Christine, Assistant Secretary of Health, sought to reassure the public today.
8: Let me be crystal clear. The risk of hantavirus to the general public remains very, very low.
6: The U.S. Supreme Court is planning to discuss this week how it will handle a set of cases that could severely weaken enforcement of the Federal Voting Rights Act. NPR's Hansi Lo Wang reports the court's conference comes after a recent ruling that has limited the landmark law's protections against racial discrimination in redistricting.
9: For decades, legal protections for racial minority voters under what's known as Section 2 of the Voting Rights Act have been mainly enforced through lawsuits by voters and advocacy groups. But Republican officials in North Dakota, Mississippi, and Alabama have made a novel argument that only the Justice Department can sue. The Supreme Court is set to discuss this Thursday how it will handle three redistricting cases that question whether private individuals and groups can keep suing under Section 2. Last month, the court made it harder to use that part of the Voting Rights Act to claim that maps of certain voting districts discriminate against minority voters of color. The three redistricting cases now on the court's conference schedule could end up further weakening the landmark law from the Civil Rights Movement. Anzi Le Wong, NPR News.
6: The widow of a man killed in a mass shooting at Florida State University last year suing ChatGPT maker OpenAI, as well as a shooter. The family of Tiru Chaba alleges the company's AI chatbot gave advice on how to carry out the attack. Bakari Sellers is one of the attorneys representing the family and spoke to reporters in Tallahassee today.
10: ChatGPT has decided they wanted to place revenue streams. They decided they wanted to place income. They decided they wanted to place the dollar above the lives of everyday average Americans.
6: OpenAI denies wrongdoing, adding ChatGPT did not promote illegal or harmful activity. It's NPR News. The price of existing homes have gone up in the past month. NPR Scott Horsley with the latest.
0: Sales of existing homes rose only slightly in April. The National Association of Realtors says sales were up 0.2% from March and flat compared to April of last year. The average selling price was up less than 1% from a year ago at just under $418,000. First-time buyers accounted for a third of the homes sold last month. Mortgage giant Freddie Mac says the average interest rate on a 30-year home loan is now 6.37%.
6: That's Scott Horsley reporting. The fourth National Baseball Poetry Festival took over a ballpark in Massachusetts over the weekend. WBUR's Andrea Shea has the latest.
11: Poets of all ages from across the country traveled to Polar Park, Worcester's minor league stadium, to celebrate America's national pastime through verse. National Baseball Poetry Festival founder Steve Biondolillo acknowledges how niche the literary genre might seem to some.
12: It's a giant hidden tribe, right? There are poets everywhere, and then baseball just becomes a just great subject matter.
11: One of the most famous baseball poems also has Worcester roots. Hometown poet Ernest Thayer wrote Casey at the Bat there in 1888. For NPR News, I'm Andrea Shea.
6: U.S. stocks are trading slightly higher this hour with the NASDAQ up 6, S&P also up as much. You're listening to NPR News.
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4: This is On Point. I'm Meghna Chakrabarty. Today, we're going to talk about political influence on social media, specifically how political parties are trying to influence your views and your votes without you even knowing it. Emily Amick says one party is great at doing that. The other, absolutely terrible. And at a time where more than half of American adults say they get their news from social media, Emily says who's doing the influencing and how they're doing it matter more than ever. She runs an Instagram account and a Substack known as Emily in Your Phone, and she's got more than 250,000 followers on Instagram, 74,000 plus subscribers on Substack, and she writes articles such as The Influencer Economy is Political Infrastructure, and she joins us today from Washington. Emily Amick, welcome to On Point.
16: Thank you so much for having me.
4: Okay, so who's great at political influencing on social media?
16: You know, I'm a lawyer by training, and it's always hard to say things so definitively for me. But I would say, you know, we've seen over the last decade that Republicans have really invested in this infrastructure and built out a large-scale program to engage in social media influencing for their bottom line. And Democrats haven't been doing the same.
4: Emily, all due respect, your lawyerly experience is valuable in this context, but also I don't want it to be an inhibiting factor.
16: You know, lawyers are never fun to have at the party. I always admit that.
4: Look, you're a Democrat, yes?
16: I am a Democrat, indeed. And I used to be counsel to Leader Schumer.
4: Yes. So, and then behind closed doors, I understand that you've been for years saying, you guys are terrible at this.
16: Yeah, you know, I'm an Instagram girly. I have always loved the platform and been very, very active, posting pictures of my dog and my house and my garden, you know, all the things that we do on Instagram that we love so much. And so I early on saw how many of my friends who were reposting conservative political content. And so I started talking to people about a decade ago saying, shouldn't we be doing this as well?
4: Okay, so maybe I'm just like a wannabe lawyer at heart. I'm going to push you a little bit more on the stand here. I mean, okay. I don't. So, look,
17: If you were to be given a choice, who is better at political influence online between the two?
16: Republicans.
17: Okay, good. And is it costing Democrats?
16: Of course. We saw that in 2024.
17: And so, therefore, how would you say that they need to... Well, we'll get to this part later. I'm jumping ahead. Yeah. Why do you think the Democrats are not as good at influencing people online than Republicans?
16: You know, I think that there's a long history here. When you look at what conservatives have been doing for the past 40 years regarding using the public square and media to achieve ideological goals, we saw it with talk radio, we saw it with podcasts, we saw it with Fox News, and they realized you can invest in what are considered nonpartisan media platforms and turn them into a partisan bent and turn them towards your ultimate goal, which is achieving political wins to achieve your policy goals. And so early on in the sort of growth of this sector, they said, we're going to start investing. And Charlie Kirk is one of the major innovators behind this on the right. And he invested really significantly in influencers and saw the future in that. Whereas I think, Democrats are not really big into doing that sort of persuasion type of campaign and moving the needle in that way. They don't. It's a little bit more manipulative than is typically accepted in the party. And they've been focused on sort of more traditional ways of getting out the vote.
17: Okay, so you know what? The question about why, I'm going to ask it multiple times throughout the show a little bit later on. But, I mean, you've written on your Substack in detail about this sort of social media political influencing sphere that has been very carefully cultivated. That's the thing, right? It's not just sort of an organic accident. It's been you say it's been very carefully cultivated by the Republican Party, and I would love to sort of... stop being lawyerly and start being surgical and kind of go through an example in detail. So you've written about EV Magazine. What is that?
16: So EV Magazine is, it's cosmopolitan of the right is what they called. And Rolling Stone has said that Peter Thiel is an investor in it. And it is a magazine, an online magazine. There's been one print copy. It's quite cute, to be honest. But it's really an Instagram account and then a web page. And they post content for women to get women engaged into their platform and then slowly through that culture war content, feed them political ideology. And the idea is to say like, mainstream magazines like Cosmo have been saying things like being gay is okay. And we think there should be a women's magazine that doesn't say that, that says all sex should be in traditional heterosexual marriages. That's their words, not mine. And, they have created this Instagram account and this webpage where they are putting out content that seems appealing to young women. It's about how to feel your best, how to look your best, how to be romantic, how to find pretty dresses, the hottest pop culture content that you're seeing. And then it pulls you in to reading their messages, which are about how birth control is awful, about how, being gay is awful, about how you should support Republican politicians at the end of the day, as I'm sure we'll see. And so it's a very much political project, but with beautiful pink graphics and lovely images.
17: To be clear, it's all legal. There's nothing wrong with it. It's just marketing. They happen to be really good at it. So what's the problem?
16: It is all marketing, right? And it is communications and messaging and persuasion. And the internet and social media in particular is sort of the most powerful public square we have ever seen. And the ability to run large-scale persuasion programs is really huge. And I think we saw in the 2024 election the way the Manosphere, these podcasts like Joe Rogan, but a lot more than just Joe Rogan, were able to influence young men's vote in particular and move them. So I think the question really is, like, do you see the power of this as a political means?
17: Right. Okay. But again, I guess where I fall on this, I love how much you've been writing about this. And the reason why we invited you on is not just because you've been writing about it, it's because you've been trying to get the Democratic Party to get on board with this sort of this new kind of necessary political, I'm putting advertising in quotes, right? Or political persuasion that they seem to be, at least Democratic leadership seems somewhat resistant to, if not very resistant to. So that's the reason why I'm asking. It's like what is the primary, you think the top line in terms of why they're resistant? Because as you describe what EV Magazine is, again, I just don't see a problem with it because their criticisms of Cosmo, it's like the same thing. Like you said, there's a lot of beauty content in Cosmo, and there's also a lot of sort of social justice content or civil rights content, that kind of thing. And so the Republicans are doing the same thing. Why is it that when you talk to Democratic leadership, they're like, that's not our brand?
16: Well, and I think things have changed a lot in the last year. But historically, one of the big issues was the people leading messaging for the party were not themselves online people. Mm-hmm. So they didn't really see the value in this content because they didn't understand it. And, you know, a decade ago, I would hear like, that's for shoes. You know, it's not a place where you talk about politics. It's not a serious place. And of course, any place where you talk about anything is a serious place where you talk about politics, because politics is everything. We look at the impact of tariffs on the price of shoes. You can get there really quickly. So I think that's a big part of it. It's about who is making the decisions in the party. But I also just think it's about how people think about GOTV, and we don't really think about these large-scale persuasion campaigns. We think more very specifically about policies and informing people about what is going on and what specific policy we want to include, and perhaps also what the opposition is doing at any given time.
17: Right. Okay. Policies versus politics. I'm going to come back to that one here. You can hear me writing my impassioned notes. Okay. So you actually, let's go back to Evie and the specific example of birth control. In one of your Substack articles, you cataloged that you read every single article that Evie published on birth control, and you came at it at a count of 88 articles that were directly about it?
16: Yeah.
17: Okay. And over what period of time was this?
16: That was over a couple years.
17: Okay. 88 over just a couple of years. All right. I want to also use some audio examples of how this persuasion machine works. And we're going to use Alex Clark as an example. She hosts the podcast Culture Apothecary, and she's associated with the Charlie Kirk-founded student organization Turning Point USA. She has a YouTube channel, has 772,000 subscribers, and her channel describes itself as focused on, quote, healing a sick culture physically, emotionally, and spiritually. And she's got videos from skincare routine, fashion, and how to make sourdough.
18: I'm scared.
19: Yeah, yeah.
18: I have sourdough stage fright.
20: Just let that sit right there and don't touch it for a couple minutes.
19: No touchy.
21: Yes.
22: My baby, my child.
23: I was the only kid in my fourth grade class that could not play the recorder.
24: Oh. I could hold it like this, Simba.
25: Bada boom, bada bing. When do I take this place over?
17: So, Emily, Alex Clark, what sort of first step in the persuasion machine is this sourdough clip describing?
16: So that's the entryway. That's the gateway into the rabbit hole. And Alex Clark is a really great example of exactly what the right has been doing. She was a hire by Turning Point around 2019, really early on in the growth of influencer marketing, right? And they said, we're going to develop this person. We're going to have a woman who can speak to people who are not radicalized to be really aggressive Republican advocates, but in fact, people who like pop culture or who like clothes and things like that. She, for many years, had a show called Poplitics. It was pop culture politics. Her followers were called Cute Servatives. And a couple of years ago, she flipped and moved to Maha and wellness and is considered the Maha queen of the right now. And talking about sourdough, right? Like, that's just fun content for you to consume online. So you're scrolling, I'm scrolling on the internet. Maybe I'm in the bathroom, I'm on the toilet. I'm just looking, I'm looking, looking. And I'm like, oh, haha, that's so funny. I love sourdough. I mean, I do. I love to make sourdough. And maybe I give her a follow. And then I'm start to get her content. And then it's about what that content slowly trickles in to my brain and my bloodstream.
17: Okay, so when we come back from a quick break, we're going to sort of hear how that content evolves through more examples from Alex Clark's various feeds. Today, we are talking with Emily Emick. She is a Democratic influencer. She's got an effort called Emily in Your Phone, many hundreds of thousands of subscribers. She's a former counsel to Senator Chuck Schumer, also author of Democracy in Retrograde, How to Make Changes Big and Small in Our Country and in Our Lives. And we're talking about social media political influencers and why Emily says the Democratic Party has to get a lot better at it. We'll be back. This is On Point.

0: Peter Fernandez is about as well-known and well-loved as you can be as a stage actor in Canada. He's one of the greatest stage actors of our time. So why did he decide to take up directing? I mean, it's not a mystery, but his new play is a murder mystery. That's coming up on Cue from CBC. Tonight at 10, here on South Carolina Public Radio. Love has its way of changing everything.
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5: You're back with On Point. I'm Meghna Chakraborty, and Emily Amick is with us today. She is a Democratic influencer, former counsel to Senator Chuck Schumer, and she writes in a Substack called Emily in Your Phone and has many hundreds of thousands of followers. And for years now, she has been trying to get the Democratic Party to really modernize, let's call it that, modernize its social media political influence efforts, because she says the Republicans are really, really good at it. And she's walking us through today on how the Republican Party pulls new people into its political sphere. So, Emily, let's keep on with our example of Alex Clark. We first heard that clip of her from her YouTube channel about her her sourdough stage fright, as she said. And in between videos like that, Alex also sneaks these ones in like this on birth control.
6: Girl talk time! Sorry, boys, this Poplitics episode ain't for you. You have been warned, but send it to all the women in your life. It could be life-changing for them.
7: Girl talk.
6: Look, when I was 15, I was prescribed hormonal birth control. Not because I was having sex, but because my period cramps were so bad, they made me sick. And almost all of my friends were on the pill and continued to stay on it for over a decade. Some had it prescribed for acne, mood swings, irregular periods, or endometriosis. Others don't even know why they were prescribed at all. They just were.
8: Why? Why? I don't know why. I don't know.
6: So how dangerous is the birth control pill?
5: Emily, respond to that. What do we hear?
9: Yeah, and that's Alex from a couple years ago, and her content on birth control has only increased as the years have gone on, and with Maha, it's become even more persuasive and more powerful. But she is the tip of the spear of convincing young women to go off birth control because they think that it's unsafe and unhealthy for them. And this is part of a very, very strategic, larger impact litigation strategy that we see coming from the right to overturn Griswold v. Connecticut, which is the Supreme Court case that established a right to contraception in the United States, and the case from which a bunch of other legal rights fall, including the right to marriage equality, for example.
5: You know, what's interesting here is that in this clip, Alex talks about reasons why she and her friends were prescribed the pill. And many, almost all of them, well, in fact, I have to say all of the ones that she mentioned here are very common reasons, right? Endometriosis, period cramps, irregular periods, things like that. These are also legal and long accepted uses of the pill. So she pulls people in saying, hey, maybe this has happened to you. But then she says, how dangerous is it? I mean, it's a really provocative question.
9: Yeah, and one of the things the right does really effectively with their content is to use questions to say, like, do your own research. How safe could it really be? Have you read the black box? I have this single anecdata, and why don't we extrapolate these grand things? And of course, there are people who have had bad side effects from birth control. But when we look at sort of the broader impact of birth control on the country, it is much different and people need it all the time. I needed birth control at one point. I had a very, very severe life, nearly fatal health issue. And thank God I had access, easy access to birth control and was able to get better. You know, this is a very common thing. And the content is sophisticated. It's never going to come and say, like, birth control should be illegal. That's not good persuasion. It's more about seeding these ideas of doubt, especially in young women, and making them think that they should be against it, and creating a point of the spear. Because at the end of the day, they don't need everybody to be against birth control. They just need enough women to be public figures to be able to say, you know what, in Texas or in Mississippi, when that first piece of legislation goes down, banning birth control, that's okay. We think this is for our health. You're doing it for us, in the same way we're seeing in our litigation over mifepristone.
7: Right. So sort of seed doubt, then this is a kind of in the MAHA world, seed doubt.

0: of are these toxins versus medications that help millions and millions of people. And then I think this is where the sort of social media aspect really becomes especially powerful. It's like reframing it in the language of, health influence.
1: Yeah, and there's two things about social media that are really powerful. Number one is the parasocial relationship viewers have with influencers is really strong. And if you don't consume this type of content, it's really hard to understand. But those relationships are real. You trust that person. They're in their bedroom with you. You feel like they're a close personal friend and you trust what they have to say. And the second thing is you have many, many, many touch points. So, it takes 20 advertisements to sell someone a widget, but these people get 100 touch points all the time. And we're seeing from Evie Mag, they're able to put stuff out like, if you take birth control, it changes your hormones and men won't be attracted to you anymore. It's not leaning into your femininity. If you want to be romantic and sexy, you want those hormones to be free and valuable. You wouldn't want to stop that with birth control. Ew. And this is this type of soft touch persuasion. It doesn't make sense when you really think about it. When you take a step, you're like, what are you talking about? But in the context of someone who is consuming this content over and over and over again, it starts to become persuasive. And we are seeing the impact in real life. Data is showing that young women are going off birth control, and the influence is because of online social media.
0: Wow. Okay. So let's go back to Alex Clark here, because she has been to the White House. And here's a video of her talking about who she's meeting at an event at the White House.
2: Got about 15-minute blocks with, like, a quick hit with a bunch of people, Max Lugavir, Bonnie. I think that Dr. Marty, the FDA director, is going to be in here. Bobby Kennedy is going to be in here, but they're only talking to, like, two people and then leaving. But I will get to breathe the same air, so that's exciting.
3: The dress is Cinquecept or Cinquecept. The shoes are Louis Vuitton, and that's all I've got on.
0: So, Emily, I find this actually to be quite brilliant, this clip, because she's doing multiple important things. The sort of whispery tone, it's like you are there next to her, like with your best friend in the White House, and it's so exciting, right?
1: Absolutely.
0: And then second of all, she doesn't forget to really enhance, as you said, that parasocial relationship by also talking about her outfit and her shoes.
1: I love the fit check.
0: Yeah. So, but like how did she even get to be in the White House?
1: Yeah, so this is when we talk about MAHA and being a wellness movement, it's a political movement, right? Mm-hmm. It has the veneer, the facade of being a wellness movement, but it is in fact a very, very concrete political movement. And Alex first came to MAHA prominence really when she was invited to testify on Capitol Hill in a congressional hearing about MAHA. With her great experience as a radio shock jock and podcast host, you could imagine why she was asked to testify in Congress about her experience on wellness and health. So she was invited to the White House to help sell this administration's supposed wins to help the health of Americans. And even though she has concurrently tweeted repeatedly about how she's very mad about actions the administration is taking that affect MAHA, particularly with regards to glyphosate, she has also continually said, I trust these people. These people are fighting for us. They are our guys, and no one else could be doing it better. And that is because she is keeping her political message at the top of every post she is making.
0: Mm, okay. So take me back. I mean, if you had to pinpoint a time at which the Republicans really first started becoming much more invested in developing these social media influencers for political means, when would that be and why?
1: Well, that's a hard... Rush Limbaugh was an influencer.
0: Yeah.
1: You know what I mean?
0: Yeah.
1: I think Fox News, when you look at everything they've done, those are all influencers. So I think Charlie Kirk is really the one who was able to capture this. And Charlie was the one who who hired Alex Clark. He is also the one who helped Candace Owens begin, and that's a whole other conversation. Mm-hmm. And he sort of started creating that ecosystem about a decade ago and investing in that and raising... He had really... really strong fundraising capabilities and was able to direct dollars towards this. And he had a lot of trust with his donor community and saying, like, give me money. And one of the best metaphors I can think of when you think about investing in this is they spent a lot of time investing in Alex Clark. She had a staff. And for many years, her and I had the same amount of followers, pretty much. And I had no support from anyone. I was just

0: doing this as a side job while I had a full-time job as a litigation attorney. And they built a weapon, and they built her, and they built her, and they built her. And then when the opportunity to pivot for Maha came, they owned that weapon, and they were able to launch her. And she grew astronomically, and the political potency of the power of that account was immeasurable.
1: You know, you mentioned Rush Limbaugh, and I think he's the, like he's one of the founding fathers of this, if I can put it that way, because what he was doing, you know, in the 80s and 90s was exactly what's happening with social media influencers now, creating that very intimate personal relationship with people who, you know, had him on in their cars all day long, you know, seeming to be accessible, seeming to be kind of an everyman, not always directly talking about politics, but somehow like pulling it back to politics eventually, when he wasn't just going straight at people and ideas that he disliked. He also was really big on, you know, just like fomenting emotion. And I think the social media influencers do the same thing, not through sort of the screaming anger of Rush Limbaugh, but through things like, hey, like you said, like, you want to look beautiful, you want to be attractive. I mean, these are emotional pulls that they have.
0: Yeah, and, you know, one of the reasons I think it's so important to think about this, especially when we're talking about reaching women online, is because motherhood has become so difficult. So many of my friends are really, really struggling. We are at a tenuous point. And I don't know if we're going to talk about the trad wife movement in this interview, but, you know, the trad wife movement sounds ridiculous, right? Like, they're starting a political persuasion campaign to convince women to give up their autonomy and go back to being a traditional wife. What? That doesn't make sense. But it's reaching this very, very real emotional tenor, which is women are at their wits' ends. They're not able to afford full-time childcare, going to work, taking care of their parents, putting food on, all of this stuff. And Republicans are saying, we have this amazing opportunity for you. You can wear pretty dresses and bake sourdough, and you'll be happy if you just lean into motherhood. And it seems beautiful, and it's because it's emotionally resonant.
1: Emily, I... my deep sigh there is I have issues. I have issues with how motherhood is talked about online. And I think maybe, and again, respectfully, you kind of almost subconsciously did it then, because I think from the left, when people get online and talk about motherhood, it's almost always about, you know, childcare is too expensive. I don't get enough support from work. I still have to do all this, you know, the executive work at home, and I have to clean, and everything's bad and horrible. Whereas there's not enough content from quote unquote Democratic or left or progressive mom influencers that are just coming out there and saying, parenthood is beautiful. It's hard, sure, but the greatest moments in your life are going to be when your kid, like, hands you a drawing that you have no idea what it is at all, but they're really proud of it. Whereas, to your point exactly, the trad wife movement, whether, you know, whether it's genuine or not, are like, look at this beautiful experience you can have. We're going to show you how. I mean, maybe just, like, positivity might help left-leaning mom influencers a bit.
0: Yeah, I mean, what left-leaning mom influencers, I guess, is the question.
1: Yeah.
0: Isn't that the topic? Yeah, I mean, absolutely, right? Like, that is emotionally resonant as well. And that is the solution that people are offering. I think people want to see beauty, and they want to see happiness, and they want to see a path, they want to have hope towards something wonderful. And the thing is, that content is hard to make. And if you want to build those types of weapons, you need to build them, and you need to invest in them. And we need to have content that is being put out there with this particular message. I think I have lots of mom influencer friends, right, who are posting content about how they love motherhood. And they're also posting content about how to sleep train their kid and how to give your kids healthy meals, right, and super helpful content. And what are the best toys you can get your toddler, right? Like, all of these things that exist on the internet all at once. But the question is, how do you make that a political project?
1: Yeah, I wonder, and this may be too vague, but I wonder if part of the issue is fundamentally what conservatism is, which is, you know, being conservative, saying don't change things. Things are good, don't change them, versus what progressivism is, which is, look, we can be better, but here's the things that aren't working. Let's try to improve them. But the focus is so much on, like, let's identify the things that aren't working, that it's really hard to keep people positive about about it. I mean, I don't know if you want to respond to that, but that's just kind of always something I've been wondering about, how Democrats message versus Republicans.
0: Yeah. I mean, look, this is a conversation I've had a million times, obviously, in 2008 when Obama ran. It was under hope, right?
1: Yeah.
0: Like, we have over and over again discovered that actually people want hope and happiness and joy, and then we forget it, and then we have to do it all over again. I'll say, you know, trad wives, traditional for who? Were a lot of women happily frolicking in fields in the 1950s and not suffering and not having to work to put food on the table and not having to take odd jobs and do work from within the home. And again, these trad wife influencers now, none of it's real. They are businesswomen.
1: Yeah.
0: Right? Like it is a facade and a political project.
1: Mm-hmm. Okay. So I'm coming back to my why. Because again, you worked for Senator Schumer. You've been in that world in terms of the top leadership of the Democratic Party. I mean, when you say, hey, look, like, you've got to help cultivate these online influencers who are young, they're smart, they're able to reach people. Yeah, they have affiliate links, but so what? Like, what are some of the responses have you gotten over the years?
0: Over the years, number one, I've gotten, how does that translate to votes?
1: Uh-huh.
0: It doesn't, they don't think it will translate directly. Where is the data to prove to me it will be effective? You're never going to get data on things that are new. The internet changes every 3 months. It's very hard to get data. And other people have said, sure, go out and raise money. Go get money for it. And you know, donors are more interested and had been historically interested in funding legacy projects, things that they know will work, that they'll feel good about where their money is going towards, and not sort of new prayers and ideas and things that are sort of ever evolving. So I think those are the two big things, in addition to the one I mentioned earlier, which is the people who are making the decisions are not online, and they fundamentally don't understand the power of the medium. And I think a cruise ship, it is very, very hard to turn a cruise ship. And we see that a lot, whereas on the right, they can be more innovative because they have a lot more money to throw around, frankly.
1: Tell me about how much you love James Carville.
0: This is my personal cross to bear. You know, James Carville is one of those people who I'm like, is continually quoted in the media and propped up as a messaging guru. And it confounds me because I'm like, when is the last election that he won? And isn't the whole point winning elections? And a couple years ago, he came out and was like, I just learned about TikTok. And I was like, this guy? This guy, you know, for God's sakes.
1: Are you saying the rage in Cajun is behind the times, Emily?
0: Yeah, and look, that's fine. I think he has an important place in the community, right? But I think a little bit we have, you know, empowered specific people to be deciders and decide the entire strategy of the movement. And we need to be a little bit more open to new ideas.
1: Emily Amick is with us. We're talking about her critique of the Democratic Party writ large and how she says they need to get a lot better at the social media influencing game when it comes to politics. So we'll have more in just a moment. This is On Point.
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2: 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On the next All Things Considered from NPR News. 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
4: This is Walter Edgar with South Carolina from A to Z. B is for Brawley, Edward McKnight, 1851 to 1923, missionary educator. Brawley was born in Charleston to free African-American parents. In 1861, his parents sent him to Philadelphia to further his education. In 1870, he became the first full-time theology student at Howard University in Washington, D.C. He later transferred to Bucknell University and became that institution's first African-American student. The American Baptist Publication Society hired Brawley to perform missionary service among Black South Carolinians. In 1876, he organized the Colored Baptist Educational Missionary and Sunday School Convention. He went on to organize numerous local Sunday school programs throughout the state. In October 1883, Brawley accepted the presidency of the Alabama Baptist Normal and Theological School. Returning to South Carolina, Brawley was instrumental in founding Morris College in 1908 and served as its first president.
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1: You're back with On Point. I'm Meghna Chakrabarty. And before we return to our conversation with Emily Amick, let me just give you guys a reminder that since it is Monday, the jackpot is in the On Point podcast feed. And of course, that's our weekly conversation with On Point news analyst Jack Beatty, where he connects history, literature, and politics in a way that brings really Jack's unique view of the world to you right now. And this week, the jackpot is actually kind of closely related to what Emily has been talking about. And Jack is looking at why the Democratic Party, the DNC specifically, hasn't released its much-promised autopsy of Democratic losses in 2024. And Jack also takes a close look at how Democrats are raising money and asks some pretty provocative questions about that. So go right over to our On Point podcast feed. That's where you get the jackpot every week. Hit subscribe while you're there so you never miss another episode from Jack. And also, you can get great conversations like the one we're having today with Emily Amick. And Emily's got this great social media presence on Substack and Instagram. They're called Emily In Your Phone. She's former counsel to Senator Chuck Schumer, also author of Democracy in Retrograde, How to Make Changes Big and Small in Our Country and in Our Lives. And here's some titles from some recent Substack posts from you, Emily. We talked about the influencer economy's political infrastructure. I caught a secret right-wing influence operation running in my feed. And then there's this one. The Democrats' content problem isn't just the camera. It's what's in front of it. So what's in front of it? That's the problem, Emily.
0: Yeah, people who do not have charisma, which the kids call Riz these days, making social media content is an expertise in of itself, and it's hard, and you have to be able to be totally authentic and speak in sound bites that work online and hook people with your content and be interesting and fun and engaging. And I think a lot of the people that we've had as messengers for the Democratic Party writ large have not been people who have those skills. Not everybody.
1: Mm-hmm. Okay, so here's an example. Senator Elizabeth Warren, Democrat of Massachusetts, one of the biggest names in the party. We looked at some of her social media content, and obviously they feature her. She's the senator. And here's an example. I mean, her style is blazers and straight up, like, you know, direct talk on politics. And here's one.
6: Did you know that Donald Trump could appoint two more justices to the Supreme Court? That would make five. Yes, five justices on the Supreme Court that were nominated by Donald Trump. The way he would reshape the legal landscape in America would literally be felt by your grandkids' grandkids. Now, how could that...
1: Now, Emily, I'm not going to be unfair to Senator Warren and say she should start talking about her jeans and the brand of blazers that she wears every single day, but, because she's not a 20-something social media influencer. But what do you hear in sort of what Warren talks about or even how this content is put online that you say is sort of symptomatic of the problem?
0: Yeah, and so I think there's two things here. One is Democrats have really wanted the messengers to be politicians. Mm-hmm. And what we've seen on the right is they built out this huge messaging infrastructure for people who are not elected officials. And that is part one of the problem of who is the messenger. And then part two is the content of what those political officials are putting out there. I would actually say, I think Elizabeth Warren is on the better side. She's in the grand scheme of things, there's the AOC and the Mamdanis of the world who are doing great, fantastic jobs. But Elizabeth Warren has really been trying and I think communicating to her base in a way that works online versus other people. I've gone and tried to film content with some senators and they literally speak for 7 minutes. And I'm like, you have 2 seconds to hook someone on the internet. I am barely able to listen to a full 7-minute answer that's rambling and incomplete. I think I think the other thing you were getting at is it's a policy-focused
1: yes.
0: answer. And the reality is, right, when you look at the grand political ecosystem, there's an organization called More in Common that has done this research, about 8% of the electorate is the progressive activist base, the wing. And those people do often want to hear about these policy things. But when you look at the rest of the electorate, they often want to hear more about emotion and what you're going to be doing and how you're going to change things and having that more fight mentality. And that is very different than hearing sort of a dry recitation of a strategy to change the Supreme Court or change child care policy or things like that.
1: Right. So the other thing is that what I hear in this clip from Senator Warren is she could have been saying this at a Senate hearing. She could have been saying it at an election rally. She could have been, you know, saying it on the floor of the United States Senate. It's like the same language, the same talking points. There's nothing tailored in this message for what social media does best. It's almost as if they took, I don't know, a clip from an actual TV ad and just dropped it on the internet.
0: I mean, what I will say is that is authentically Elizabeth Warren.
1: Okay. Right?
0: You know, like if you've ever spoken to Elizabeth Warren, that's the one you get. And that's sort of why we need people who are different than that in elected office as well. People who have a more casual demeanor, one could say. And exactly, you want people, it's the old adage of why Bush won. You want someone you can have a beer with. And that's a very, very, very typical voter mentality and something that we can deliver online in a really, really massive and scalable way.
1: So let me talk, and I appreciate that, yes, that is actually how Senator Warren talks. I have spoken with her multiple times. So again, I may be being a little bit unfair here, but she's also, as I said, one of the biggest names in the Democratic Party. So, but what I wanted to also ask is, getting back to this, talking about policy versus actually somehow connecting differently with people. And I think the talking about policy part is really, really important. So that's what Democrats do. They like to say, here is our plan. Here's our policy. Here's what we're going to change, which is important, right? Because that's part of the sell. But how would you repackage that to work better on social media, to connect on a human level?
0: Right. It is all about the culture war. And this was Charlie Kirk's, I wouldn't say innovation, because, of course, we saw it from Fox News and like the green M&M, the war on Christmas level. Right. Like, this isn't new information, mm-hmm. but the idea that politics is downstream from culture. And so you have to have a group of people who are talking about the policy. That is a necessary but insufficient component of a social media strategy for the left. Then you need to have people who are translating and amplifying that. And you have to make content that does well on the internet, which means people have to want to consume it. The internet, it is shaped by algorithms, and that's a whole other conversation, but it's a meritocracy. People have to want to consume your content. They have to opt into it.
1: Well, so the algorithm, yes, I mean, that's like a whole nother 50,000
0: right.
1: conversations.
0: Correct.
1: But let's stick with that for a second here, because you need to, I would say, like, given the Republican success that we've been talking about, it's not actually that impossible to understand kind of generally the things that algorithms like to accelerate and throw up higher and prioritize in people's feeds. It's that emotional content. I mean, do you think in terms of the content making rules for social media that again, Democratic leaders, the people who are deciding where the money goes, do you think they kind of grasp that?
0: I don't know. You know, rage bait and emotion is what works really well. I'll say, shitting on, if I wanted to just make content that got really high numbers and that was my only goal, I could just make content every day saying mean things about Trump and I would get really high numbers. Just post clips of him acting poorly and it would work every single time. That doesn't accomplish any persuasive goals that I
1: yeah.
0: may have. So there's sort of a balance here, but I think that there are certainly people on the left who sort of feel above the rage bait economy and the attention economy. And the question is always, I'm like, you know, you want to play the game or you want to lose the game?
1: Well, so going back to Alex, though, Alex Clark, there isn't a lot of rage there that I heard. It's another form of persuasion, but that's also very successful with the algorithms.
0: Yeah, Alex has quite a bit of rage about the healthcare system
1: yep.
0: and about the wellness industry and how we are being taken advantage of by big pharma. And I think rage looks different, right? Like, it's through the lens of a very particular theater of womanhood. In the same way, you're not going to see me screaming on my platform ever, because you're not going to see me screaming in real life. It's very authentically me and who I am. But you're going to see me talking about things that make me upset and framing things that way, because that's how content does well on the internet.
1: Yeah. You know, we reached out to the DNC to get their view on this, and they said, you know, to us that they have improved over the years. I mean, they sent us, we've got some numbers here that basically in 2025 and to 2026, or they finished 2025 with some almost 5 billion impressions across their DNC accounts that they track, at least. They say that's a 300% increase. So have you seen, you know, improvement?
0: Yeah, I think that they have improved. They've hired some new staff this year who are doing really great jobs, and they are trying to, I don't know what the word would be, get with the times, one could say. The DNC isn't the group of people who should be making cool culture war content that's accessible and interesting for people to watch, you know?
1: Yeah.
0: They, in the same way the RNC makes really cringe content, to be honest. like, it's not, you know, it's a bunch of red graphics or a bunch of blue graphics. I will say we are seeing a lot more innovation coming out of sort of mainstream Democratic houses this year. The problem is, as you said, I wrote that article, influencing is infrastructure, and it's a much bigger infrastructure that you need to be able to reach the millions and millions of impressions through the many different types of people who are out there consuming content.
1: Right. And so they also say that they do have more partnerships with creators now. Like, they've sent us 525 creators in the DNC flagship messaging group, which was launched in January of 2025.
0: Okay. You know, and it's so interesting. Ashley St. Clair, I don't know if you've been seeing her. She is one of the mothers of Elon Musk's children, and she was a right-wing influencer. And she has recently had an about face and started sort of spilling the tea on what life was like being a right-wing influencer, posting videos on TikTok. It's very interesting. I think the Post or the Times did an article about her already. And she has reported that there are these internal signal chats orchestrated by the White House, where they tell people, here's the talking points you need to talk. So I think that, you know, Democrats, I imagine, have heard about that and are like, okay, great, let's start putting out content, which is great. I think there's a degree to which more is more is more on the internet. You throw spaghetti at the wall, and the volume is number one in the game of content.
1: Mm. Okay, so you have mentioned earlier in the conversation other people, such as New York Mayor Zohran Mamdani and, of course, Representative Alexandria Ocasio-Cortez, and how their social media game is a bit more fresh, let's put it, than Senator Warren's. But let's listen to a little bit. This is from Representative Ocasio-Cortez. So many videos. She also like does a lot of live streaming. Sometimes she's just like in the middle of having a snack while talking to people. Sweatshirts. What she's wearing in her sweatpants and sweatshirts at home. You see her often with her dog, cooking, etc. Here's one where she's riding an e-bike down the streets of New York City.
7: All right, let's see if I can clear this out. So I finished my endorsement interview earlier today. And I also had, let me see if this is like rubbing up against, so we got the mic. Don't worry, guys, like there's a little DIY vibe here. It's because I'm trying things for the first time, all right?
1: You know, Emily, when I hear that, just to be blunt, is a big part of the problem. I mean, you kind of said this earlier, but that like Democratic leadership is just too old.
0: Yeah, absolutely, 100%.
1: And so, how's that going to change?
0: Well.
1: Short of nature taking its course, but like, you know,
0: we are seeing a lot of people retiring, and I think that there is an increasing movement to sort of prop up new and younger voices. Brian Schatz, Chris Murphy in the Senate come to mind as people who are sort of increasingly taking a role. Cory Booker in communicating to the public from the Senate side, which is our most gerontocracy-ridden branch. But, you know, I think like AOC is a phenomenal communicator. And what you're seeing there is the real AOC. Mm-hmm. As a consumer, you feel like you're with her, and you feel like she's your friend, and you feel connected to her, and you don't feel like she's just some bland institution that hates you. You feel like she's a real person. I always think about, you know, Us Weekly or People Mag when they're like, celebrities, they're people too. And they're like supermarket shopping. I think that's really important, right? Because so much of how people feel about government is that there are these people who don't understand you and don't care about you. And AOC is using social media to change that. And we need more people, but that's a risk. You have to have a lot of charisma to do it. And Pete Buttigieg often, he'll do these 3-hour long interviews. And he was recently asked in an interview with Dr. Mike, why don't other politicians do it? And he's like, because they run out of their talking points in the first 20 minutes. Mm. And you have to have it in you to be able to do a 3-hour interview. So we need to have a pipeline of more people who are capable of doing it.
1: Yeah. You know, also, I just want to underscore a point that you've been trying to make through this whole thing, because we've been playing, you know, on the Democratic side, we've been playing clips of elected officials. But, you know, you've been calling out to the party that it's not just the elected officials. It's cultivating this whole ecosystem, right, of content creators online. I'm wondering if also are Democrats too afraid? Are they just too afraid of accidentally saying the wrong thing? I mean, like, because online cancel culture.
0: 100%. And that is, you know, it's a very, very risk-averse culture within the Democratic Party, lowercase d, right, just on the left in general. Very concerned about offending people within our coalition. Very scared of taking a stand. That is a recipe for bad content. Waffling and nuance are not good ways to make a viral video. Mm-hmm. And it's not a way to capture the attention economy. That is something you see structurally with regards to partisan primaries as well, a whole other conversation. But this instinct has hit us a number of different ways. But absolutely, being scared to say something that offends people makes it very hard to go on live for an hour and a half. And an electorate that is sort of very, and not just an electorate, but a progressive base that is very intolerant of any mistakes or any waffling or anything that they might disagree with is problematic. But the only way to push through is to do it. Right? There's not another option at this point. The train has left the station. We need to start creating this content.
1: Well, Emily Amick is a Democratic influencer. She's on Instagram and has a Substack known as Emily in Your Phone. She's former counsel as well to Senator Chuck Schumer, author of Democracy in Retrograde, How to Make Changes Big and Small in Our Country and in Our Lives. Emily, it has been terrific talking with you. Oh, you know, we have a few seconds. Like, what are you wearing? What brands you got on?
0: I am wearing American Eagle. My favorite pants are the Dreamy Drape from American Eagle, but I also love the Rag and Bone sweatpants jeans because you can be comfy and cute.
1: Comfy and cute and smart all at the same time. That's Emily Amick. Thank you so much. I'm Meghna Chakrabarty. This is On Point.
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13: What we're seeing here is the setup for a year of intense dialogue to try and reset the U.S.-China relationship.
14: President Trump heads to China this week to meet with Xi Jinping. Trade and the Iran war will dominate the agenda.
15: For Monday, May 11th, this is All Things Considered from NPR News.
14: I'm Elsa Chang.
15: And I'm Sasha Pfeiffer. 18 Americans have returned to the U.S. after being on board a cruise ship struck by the Hanta virus.
14: They're being monitored in specialized facilities.
16: Quarantine is sort of like a very well-managed, air-handled hotel room. And the biocontainment unit is like a very well-managed, air-handled intensive care unit.
15: Also, Elsa, growing up, were you a fan of the Backstreet Boys or New Kids on the Block?
14: I sure was, and lucky for me, they and a bunch of other boy bands are on tour this summer.
17: There used to be this stigma that if you were in a boy band, you'd have your big hit peak, and then that would be it for you.
15: First News.
18: Live from NPR News, I'm Lakshmi Singh. The U.S. Supreme Court is allowing an additional three-day extension to patients' telemedicine access to the abortion pill mifepristone. The justices are seeking time to decide key issues of a lawsuit out of Louisiana. The state argues that the FDA's decision to allow telemedicine access undermines Louisiana's abortion ban. A federal appeals court agreed, but the nation's top court paused a decision. President Trump is expressing pessimism about the fate of the ceasefire between the U.S. and Iran. It's been in question after recent attacks by both sides. The U.S. and Iran have traded ceasefire proposals, but still no agreement. Here's NPR's Danielle Kurtzleben.
1: Trump is not putting a positive spin on where things are.
19: I would say the ceasefire is on massive life support, where the doctor walks in and says, sir, your loved one has approximately a 1% chance of living.
1: He did not elaborate on what might end that ceasefire or what would come next. He said he didn't even finish reading Iran's latest response to a U.S. ceasefire proposal, calling it a, quote, piece of garbage. Trump has expressed disappointment with the negotiation process before and threatened military action, but has so far not followed through on those threats. Danielle Kurtzleben, NPR News, The White House.
18: President Trump is slated to meet with Chinese leader Xi Jinping this week in Beijing. Trump had rescheduled that visit to China after the war with Iran broke out. The issue of the war is likely to be a main topic, but NPR's Deepa Shivaram reports the AI race is also expected to come up.
20: When it comes to AI technology from American companies like OpenAI, Anthropic, and Google, experts say those models are better than what China's putting out. The U.S. is, by some estimates, about 6 to 12 months ahead of China. So Trump is right that the U.S. is leading the AI race in that regard. But where China is inching ahead is on AI adoption, how integrated AI is in their society, and how accessible their AI products are. In the meeting this week, Trump and Xi are expected to talk about global risk management when it comes to the rise of AI. Deepa Shivaram, NPR News.
18: More than 20 countries are preparing to receive or are treating people from a cruise ship that was stricken with a Hanta virus outbreak. The United States received 18 individuals. One American tested positive for the rodent-borne disease. But the Assistant Secretary for Health, Admiral Brian Christine, says the risk to the general public is low.
21: The Andes variant of this virus does not spread easily, and it requires prolonged close contact with someone who is already symptomatic. Even so, we have taken this situation very seriously from the very start.
18: 16 people are being monitored in Nebraska. 2 are in Georgia. This is NPR News.
22: And this is South Carolina Public Radio. Good afternoon. I'm Reagan Knight. South Carolinians who would like to cast a ballot in the state's upcoming primary election have just today left to register to vote. It has to be done through a mailed-in form. The mailed registration needs to be postmarked by today. You can take the mail to the post office and request a hand-stamped postmark to guarantee today's date is labeled. Most post offices in the state close at 5 p.m. The registration form is available at scvotes.gov. The primary election is June 9th and early voting starts May 26th. For the second straight week, the national average price of gas has risen by 25 cents, and South Carolinians aren't seeing much savings at the pump either. As of today, the average price for a gallon of regular gas in South Carolina is $4.13. While that's lower than the national average of $4.52, it's still over 10 cents higher than this time last week, when South Carolina first passed the $4 average. And Fairfield County recorded its second earthquake in less than 24 hours over the weekend. The U.S. Geological Survey reports a magnitude 2.4 quake struck Saturday morning just after 4 a.m., centered near Camp Branch. It follows a similar 2.3 magnitude rumble that occurred Friday morning less than a mile away. This marks the fourth earthquake recorded in Fairfield County in the last 30 days. Experts say quakes of this size are common for the area and typically don't cause any damage. And those are your afternoon state headlines on South Carolina Public Radio. I'm Reagan Knight.
3: 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Other contributors include 20th Century Studios with Ella McKay, a new comedy from James L. Brooks, starring Emma Mackey, Jamie Lee Curtis, with Albert Brooks and Woody Harrelson. Ella McKay, in theaters December 12th.
4: Venezuela's political landscape has been shaken up recently, and with the changing of the guard, a brand of left-wing populism linked to former President Hugo Chavez may be losing its grip.
5: Yo creo que esto es el fin de chavismo.
4: This is the end of chavismo, says one Venezuelan. Hear that story next time on The World.
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24: 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I'm Sasha Pfeiffer in Washington, D.C.
25: And I'm Elsa Chang in Culver City, California. President Trump leaves this week for a state visit to China. Trade is on the agenda, along with an effort to stabilize the relationship between these two great world powers. But the Iran war is now in its third month, and that lingering conflict hangs over this whole trip. NPR senior political correspondent Tamara Keith reports.
26: When President Trump met with Chinese President Xi Jinping last fall, the two leaders turned down the temperature on what had been an escalating trade war. On Air Force One afterward, Trump didn't hold back.
27: From 0 to 10, with 10 being the best, I would say the meeting was a 12.
26: And in the lead up to this state visit, Trump built the hype.
28: Yeah, it's going to be a wild one. I said, but we have to put on the biggest display you've ever had in the history of China. You know, last time I went to China, President Xi, he treated me so well.
26: The trip was pushed back 6 weeks with the idea that the war with Iran would be over. Instead, it smolders on, with Iran's closure of the Strait of Hormuz causing economic shock around the world. Kurt Campbell is chairman of the Asia Group and did China policy in the Biden administration.
29: The president's anticipation was that he would go to Beijing in a position of strength, that we would have prevailed in Iran just like we did in Venezuela. But try as they might, it's harder to spin this as an unalloyed success.
26: Instead, headed into 2 days of ceremony and bilateral meetings, Trump is emphasizing his relationship with President Xi. Here he was in an interview with Fox Business anchor Maria Bartiromo.
28: He's somebody I get along with very well. He just wrote me a beautiful letter.
30: He wrote you a letter?
28: Yeah, he did. He responded to a letter that I wrote because I had heard that China is giving weapons to, you're seeing it all over the place, to Iran.
26: Trump said he asked Xi not to supply Iran with weapons.
28: And he wrote me a letter saying that essentially he's not doing that.
26: While other presidents scolded Xi about human rights and warned him to leave Taiwan alone, Trump has expressed an admiration for Xi and the power he wields within China. Dennis Wilder is a professor at Georgetown University and was a top advisor to President George W. Bush on China policy.
31: It's not just hyperbole, but the president is his own China officer. And he believes he understands Xi Jinping. He believes he can negotiate good deals. with China.
26: It's not clear what deals may come out of this trip, but Trump is traveling with a very large delegation, including company CEOs. There are widespread expectations that China will announce plans to purchase soybeans and other farm goods, as well as Boeing airplanes. There's also talk of formalizing the trade truce between the two nations by creating a board of trade. And Wilder points out, this is just the first of four potential meetings between Trump and Xi this year, including a state visit for Xi to the U.S. in the fall.
31: What we're seeing here is the setup for a year of intense dialogue to try and reset, to a certain degree, the U.S.-China relationship.
26: That relationship is now vastly different than it was when Trump first visited China as president nearly a decade ago. Ollie Wine of the International Crisis Group says back then, China put on a big display to convince Trump and the U.S. that it should be seen as America's confident and capable competitor.
0: This time around, in the run-up to the meeting between President Trump and President Xi, the Chinese side doesn't have to make that case because U.S. officials are making that case themselves, beginning with President Trump.
26: The White House National Security Strategy, released late last year, describes China as a near peer, while the two nations remain locked in a long-term competition for global dominance. Tamara Keith, NPR News.
2: Where do you shop for groceries? It's becoming harder to put an affordable meal on the table in the U.S., so more Americans are looking for deals. In the first installment of our series, What's Eating America?, where we look at issues of food and affordability, NPR's Joe Hernandez tells us about the rise of budget grocery stores.
6: Shopping at Aldi was different for Rachel Negro Henderson when she started coming here regularly early in the pandemic.
7: You'd run into somebody from like your neighborhood here and they'd be like, oh, I'm just grabbing a tomato. It was like almost like there was like a shame about coming here.
6: But she says attitudes changed after food prices went up.
7: Now it's like everyone's like, yeah, I'm saving money. I might as well come here. I'm getting the same product.
6: On a recent Monday morning, Negro Henderson is one of the first customers through the door at the Aldi in Belmar, New Jersey. She's here to do her weekly shopping for her family of five.
7: So we're going to be doing shrimp and pasta. It's a lemon pasta this week. We're doing a big chicken pan meal because it's going to be rainy. With lots of vegetables.
6: The German-owned discount grocer has become one of the family's go-to stores for food shopping. Negro Henderson's husband, Rich Henderson, says they were drawn in by Aldi's low prices and its GMO-free store brand items.
8: And then the more we shopped here, the more products we tried, we realized quality-wise, you're not really sacrificing anything.
6: Food prices across the country are way up. Inflation, the threat of tariffs, the war in Iran, and corporate cost-cutting measures are all making a typical trip to the grocery store more expensive. Grocery industry analyst Phil Lempert says many shoppers have just started going where the prices are lowest.
9: Consumers are just to the point where, give us a break. This is food. You don't screw around with our food.
6: A survey released by the market research firm Alex Partners in December found that a majority of respondents expected to spend as much or more on food this year, but also said they intended to seek out cheaper groceries and avoid impulse buying. That's created an opening for budget grocery stores like Aldi, Lidl, and Grocery Outlet,
9: which are basically lower cost grocery stores because they don't have the overhead that your conventional 40,000 square foot store has. They have less employees.
6: There's also warehouse clubs like Costco and Sam's Club, which boast huge discounts and have been talking up their food offerings too, like in this 2024 Costco ad.
10: In this back corner, we have fresh produce, bakery, and meat.
6: Shoppers are also warming up to less expensive store brands. According to the Private Label Manufacturers Association, sales of store brand items last year increased nearly three times faster than sales of national name brand products. But that's not to say that there aren't drawbacks to budget grocery stores. As much as Rachel Negro Henderson loves Aldi, she says she gets some ingredients at other supermarkets or her local deli.
7: There's still things as a good New Jersey Italian that I will only buy from another store, lunch meat, stuff like that.
6: But the limited selection doesn't seem to be slowing down interest in the store either. Aldi says it brought in 17 million new U.S. customers last year and opened nearly 200 new stores. Phil Lempert says it's a sign that frugal grocery buying habits are here to stay.
9: People are using shopping lists more than ever before. People are shopping more online because they can compare prices easier. People are tired of getting ripped off on food prices.
6: Lempert says the old ways of shopping are toast. Joe Hernandez, NPR News, Bellmar, New Jersey.
25: Fans of a pretty niche literary genre gathered over the weekend in Worcester, Massachusetts. WBUR's Andrea Shea has more on the National Baseball Poetry Festival and its origins.
1: Baseball bards from across the country descended on Polar Park, Worcester's minor league stadium, to celebrate America's national pastime at games and workshops and open mics.
11: It's a giant hidden tribe, right? There are poets everywhere, and then baseball just becomes a just great subject matter.
1: Steve Biondolillo founded the National Baseball Poetry Festival, now in its fourth year. It all started after the published baseball poet read an article about another genre-specific event.
11: And just like that, I went, Fisherman's Poetry Festival? My goodness, how many poems are there about fish? What about a baseball poetry festival? That was the trigger.
1: He says it had to be based in Worcester because it's home to the most iconic baseball poem.
11: Casey at the Bat was written by Ernest Thayer, who was born and raised in Worcester.
12: There was an ease in Casey's manner as he stepped into his place. There was pride in Casey's bearing and a smile on Casey's face. And when responding to the cheers, he lightly doffed his hat. No stranger in the crowd could doubt 'twas Casey at the Bat.
11: Worcester has very deep roots in baseball. The industrial leagues of the 19th century, first perfect game, and of course, the Woo Sox had just moved to town.
13: Worcester even days of clay, birthplace of the perfect game.
1: The Woo Sox, or Worcester Red Sox, are based at Polar Park. The team's president, Charles Steinberg, got behind the poetry festival and even shared some of his own writing with this year's crowd.
13: Worcester even makes the claim, birthplace of the perfect game. Casey at the Bat is in the Hall of Fame.
1: More than 500 adults and school students from 42 states submitted their own baseball poems to contests, including 14-year-old Angel LeCong.
14: Normally, I write about just history and stuff, so this was a new thing for me, but I was open to trying it, and I'm really glad I did.
1: LeCong is a ninth grader at Worcester's Doherty Memorial High School. Her winning poem, This Is What Together Sounds Like, is about the unity she experiences during games here.
14: When the lights rise at Polar Park, so do we. Strangers sit side by side, carrying the same hope in different hands. The pitch flies through the air, time slows down. The bat answers, sending hope into the sky.
1: Founder Steve Biondolillo hopes the growing festival helps young people connect to the arts through sports. And he says baseball poetry is always about more than the game.
11: It's not just all about the fun, the heroes, the wins and the home runs and all that. It's life itself.
1: For NPR News, I'm Andrew.

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1: And the instructor said, your parachute should open. If it does not, punch, and your safety parachute should open. If that does not open, you will plunge to your death in 11 seconds.
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4: 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Whether it's trumpeter Arturo Sandoval revisiting his early career in the Cuban band Irakire, or Seattle pianist and singer Don Clement bringing the music of Blossom Dearie back to life, we deliver the freshest new answers to the question every week on Jazz Happening Now. 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
5: I'm South Carolina Public Radio meteorologist Andrew Wolfek with your weather forecast. Well, for most of us, the rain showers that were able to pop up during the day will taper off after sunset. There will still be some activity along the coastline that'll linger into the evening hours, and that will still continue to track. Now, the cold front responsible for the rain chances will push offshore overnight, meaning we are in store for a great Tuesday. Lows tonight will range from the mid-50s across the upstate to upper 50s across the Midlands, with lows in the low to mid-60s along the coastline. The highs on our Tuesday afternoon will range from about 75 to 79 degrees statewide under plenty of sunshine, and we will carry that nice weather right through the work week, with highs being held below 90 degrees each day. We have yet even another cold front that will approach the region on Wednesday and Thursday, but for most of us, it will be a dry frontal boundary. But since we will have had two frontal boundaries, that seasonable weather will stick around through the work week. It is over the weekend that the heat starts to really get cranking, and we enter yet another heat wave. I'm meteorologist Andrew Wolfek.
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7: 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I'm Elsa Chang.
8: And I'm Sasha Pfeiffer. New York City police are taking a growing number of people to criminal court for sleeping or spreading out in the public transit system. That spike comes as police and transit officials focus on strategies to make the subway safer and make riders feel safe. Samantha Max of member station WNYC reports.
9: Around 3:30 a.m. on February 22nd, Chris Madigan was sleeping on the subway when police body camera footage shows NYPD officers waking him up, arresting him, and escorting him out of the station. That night, the city was preparing for a blizzard. It was not snowing yet, but the temperature was starting to drop. Madigan had no shoes on, only socks.
10: It was cold. I mean, my feet were really cold, like my feet really hurt.
9: In the hallway of a Manhattan courthouse, Madigan tells me he spent the last several years sleeping on friends' couches and benches around the city while struggling to overcome a drug addiction. He says the night police arrested him, he had dozed off on the train while under the influence.
10: It's not like anybody's doing anything wrong. It's trying to find a place to be warm.
9: In New York, it's against the rules to occupy more than one seat on public transit or lie on the floor of a station. In 2024, there were 19 court cases where sprawling out in the transit system was the most serious charge. Last year, there were about 600. The numbers are likely an undercount, because they do not include cases when the person was ultimately charged with a more serious crime.
11: The subways will always be a bellwether for public safety in New York City.
9: That's Police Commissioner Jessica Tisch speaking in January 2025. She announced a surge of NYPD officers into the transit system at night. She also launched a new division dedicated to policing quality of life issues, like aggressive panhandling.
11: For too long, we asked our cops to correct these conditions without sufficient direction. No more.
9: State court data show cases for sprawling out in public transit started to rise right around when Tisch made her public commitment to subway and quality of life enforcement. Jillian Snyder is a former NYPD officer who now teaches at John Jay College of Criminal Justice. She says this type of policing aims to deter more serious crimes in the transit system and to boost ridership.
12: Regular citizens, when they see homeless people encamped on a sidewalk or laying in a subway car, they immediately feel less safe. And that is not that these are dangerous individuals by any means, but it puts forth this perception of incivility.
9: This is not just an issue in New York City. Jacob Wasserman with the UCLA Institute of Transportation Studies says agencies across the country are grappling with how to address homelessness in public transit, especially since the pandemic.
13: Transit agencies are not designed to address homelessness, and that's no knock on them. That's just not what their purpose is, but they have to.
9: Wasserman says cities like Boston and Los Angeles have non-police ambassadors that do homeless outreach, respond to overdoses, and help commuters who need directions. Philadelphia offers coffee, showers, medical care, and case management in one of its major transit hubs. Wasserman says research has found enforcing transit violations tends to push homeless people elsewhere. But he says it does not solve the problems that lead them to public transit in the first place.
13: They're just going to take shelter right outside the entrance to the subway unless you're connecting them to services. So it's kicking the can down the road.
9: The NYPD said in a statement that subway safety is a priority and officers are expected to enforce transit rules. NYPD data show most major crimes in transit have been going down in recent years. For NPR News, I'm Samantha Max in New York.
14: Okay, you all remember Hot Girl Summer, right?
15: I'm a hot girl, so you know it's
14: or Brat Summer?
16: Yeah, 360. When you're in the memory, you
14: know. Uh-huh. Well, what have I told you? We're about to head into Man Band Summer.
17: Backstreet's back, all right.
14: That's right, Man Band. If the Backstreet Boys started as a boy band, well, today they are men, as in they are in their 40s and 50s. And they're just one of several former boy bands on tour this summer. And you know what? Adult women are shelling out hundreds, even thousands of dollars to see them perform. This is giving me ideas. Freelance journalist Steve Knopper recently wrote about this for the Wall Street Journal and joins us now. Hi, Steve.
18: Hi, thanks for having me.
14: Thanks for being with us. Okay, but correct me if I'm wrong. This isn't the first time the Backstreet Boys or some of these other bands have reunited, right?
18: No, the Backstreet Boys have reunited several times, and

0: is to men. So the reunions and continuations of these bands since the time they were first popular is not uncommon.
1: Yeah, but what is uncommon is the phenomenon of all these reunions sort of happening in a confluence this summer, right?
0: Yeah, there are a lot of them out on the road. I mean, the ones I just mentioned, Jonas Brothers are on the road. You know, BTS is definitely more of a contemporary hit band, for sure.
1: K-pop band.
0: But they're still, you know, they're a boy band, and most of those guys are in their 30s.
1: Okay, so are you finding that the people who are buying up the tickets for these shows tend to veer towards, you know, women of a certain age with disposable income who want to just revisit their youth? Is that the main market?
0: That is the main market for sure. If you talk to the bands and their managers and their record labels and so forth, that is definitely the demographic that they see, and that's the target that they're looking for the market.
1: Right, and I know that you spoke to many women who have tickets for these summer shows. What are they telling you about why they wanted to go to these concerts so badly?
0: Yeah, it's interesting. You know, I talked to one particular person who said that she used to like boy bands, you know, in their heyday when she was a younger girl in the late 90s and the early 2000s.
1: Uh-huh.
0: And then she kind of drifted away and she went to the band Phish and went to a whole bunch of Phish concerts and became kind of a Phish head. And then all of a sudden, the lure of the boy band kind of came back calling to her, and she got very nostalgic and thought about a simpler time and, you know, a time where love songs were on the radio more frequently, I guess. And she just plunged back in.
1: Well, as the Backstreet Boys themselves asked, tell me why. Why are these tours happening? Why this timing, especially right now, apart from the obvious financial incentives?
0: Well, a couple reasons. I mean, first of all, there's a cycle that happens when bands are popular in a certain decade, mm-hmm. and then especially pop bands, and then they kind of go away for a while. And if they stay together, then there's opportunity for the nostalgia circuit. And I think that's happening now because a lot of these bands were big in the 90s. You know, Backstreet Boys, NSYNC, Take That, New Kids on the Block were more 80s, but they had hits in the 90s as well.
1: Yeah.
0: But then I think another point is that, you know, there used to be this stigma that if you were in a boy band, you know, you'd have your big hit peak and then that would be it for you. No, you know, your fans would move on. They would go to college. They would get into indie rock or hip hop or whatever it is. And then they'd never come back. But that is proving not to be true these days. It seems like, thanks to the internet, these songs last forever, and they're really, really good songs.
1: So have you personally attended any reunited boy band show lately?
0: Oh my God, no, I have not yet.
1: Oh, come on. Maybe you and yeah. I need to grab some tickets and go. See
0: Let's
1: this phenomenon up close.
0: Let's do it. I'm in.
1: Deal. That is freelance journalist Steve Knopper. Thank you so much, Steve.
0: Of course. Enjoyed it. Thanks. Tell me why.
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5: Peter Fernandez is about as well-known and well-loved as you can be as a stage actor in Canada. He's one of the greatest stage actors of our time. 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I mean, it's not a mystery, but his new play is a murder mystery. That's coming up on Cue from CBC. 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
7: This is South Carolina Public Radio. Good afternoon. I'm Reagan Knight. The number of layoffs in the state this year has crossed the 2,000 mark. Scott Morgan reports on the latest layoffs in Kershaw County.
8: Hengst Filtration will lay off 77 workers at its facility in Camden. The company filed a WARN statement with the Department of Employment and Workforce last week, saying the layoffs will happen between July and September and that they will be permanent. Hengst makes filtration systems for autos and medical work, and it's the second Germany-based company to announce layoffs in South Carolina this month. Logistics and materials firm ThyssenKrupp said last week that it will lay off 110 workers in Spartanburg as a response to issues with the global supply chain. Hanks did not say why it's laying off 77 workers in

0: South Carolina, but its announcement continues a string of layoffs in the state this year. While the number of layoffs is slightly higher compared to this point a year ago, the number of companies laying off workers and closing operations in the state has doubled in the same time frame. Scott Morgan, South Carolina Public Radio.
1: Richland County Sheriff Leon Lott is calling for a Forest Acres bar to close after an officer involved in a shooting there left one person dead on Mother's Day. The sheriff's department is leading the investigation into the shooting. Sheriff Lott says the incident involved a Forest Acres police officer who allegedly shot a driver who was not complying with orders to stop. The driver died on scene. The shooting was in the parking lot of Relapse Bar and Grill on Two Notch Road, according to investigators. Here's Sheriff Lott.
2: I do want to talk about this club. We protested the license for that place due to the history, the shootings, carjackings, murders, etc. that's happened there. We just do not value human life whatsoever. I think I saw that full force last night when someone was more interested in making money than they were respecting someone who had lost their life in their parking lot.
1: Sheriff Lott says his agency has responded to the establishment 64 times since November. The future of the Greenville Pickens Speedway is back in the spotlight as the Pickens County Planning Commission meets to discuss a development dispute. The meeting is scheduled for 6:30 tonight and comes 1 week after the county council voted to form a special historic preservation committee for the track. Developers have proposed tearing down the speedway for new projects, but local supporters are wanting to save the site, which famously hosted NASCAR's first ever live flag-to-flag televised race in 1971. Tonight's meeting will be held at the Pickens County Administration Building. And now, here's meteorologist Andrew Wolfek with our weekly weather outlook.
3: Overall, not too shabby of a week shaping up for us weather-wise. A frontal boundary will slowly make its way off the coast during the overnight hours, leaving us with a beautiful Tuesday on tap. Highs will be running from the mid-70s to the upper 70s on Tuesday afternoon with increasing amounts of sunshine. The same weather regime will be in place for our Wednesday, but highs will be a few degrees warmer. I'm expecting the upstate to reach the upper 70s to near 80 degrees, but most everyone else will be in the 80s from the Midlands and the Lowcountry all the way down to the coastline. We will be watching another frontal boundary late on Wednesday and into Thursday, but most of its energy will stay well to our north. As a result, it won't mean much for us weather-wise. Most of us will remain in the 80s with mostly sunny skies. Now, if there is a cool down from the frontal boundary, it will most likely impact the upstate and the South Carolina, North Carolina border region. That's where temperatures on Thursday night into Friday will be a few degrees cooler with a little bit less in the way of humidity around. Now, the seasonable weather will cease this weekend with most communities making it into the 90s, which of course is well above average for this time of year. The only relief from the heat will be along the immediate coastline, where 80s will still be in place both on Saturday and on Sunday. And this upcoming weekend's heat wave looks like it could be with us in place for a while, so make sure to get outside and enjoy the cooler air while we still have it in place, because we are only about 2 weeks away from Memorial Day and 3 weeks away from the start of meteorological summer on June 1st.
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9: This is All Things Considered from NPR News. I'm Sasha Pfeiffer in Washington, D.C.
10: And I'm Elsa Chang in Culver City, California. Okay, 18 Americans have returned to the U.S. after several weeks on the cruise ship that got hit with a hantavirus outbreak. They flew overnight from the Canary Islands on a flight arranged by the U.S. government. And for now, they're staying in specialized facilities for observation, for treatment, and to make sure that they don't spread the virus. NPR's Ping Wong is here with the latest. Hi, Ping.
11: Hey, Elsa.
10: Okay, I feel like so much has happened in just the last 24 hours. How are these people doing? Do we know?
11: So they are very tired. That's according to the team at the University of Nebraska Medical Center that's taking care of most of them. And they range in age from their late 20s to their early 80s. They arrived early this morning, and most are in good condition.
10: Good.
11: So there are 16 that are staying on in Nebraska. Most have their own quarantine rooms, which are air-handled rooms. That means the air is filtered and separate from the rest of the building. And this is for people who don't have any symptoms and haven't tested positive for the virus. Now, there is one person who tested mildly positive for the virus. That's according to health officials. And while that person feels fine, they are staying in one of the center's higher-level biocontainment units. Here's Dr. Jeffrey Gold, president of the University of Nebraska.
12: Quarantine is sort of like a very well-managed, air-handled hotel room. And the biocontainment unit is like a very well-managed, air-handled intensive care unit.
11: There were two other passengers that went on to Atlanta. It's a couple in which one person has symptoms. Both are now in biocontainment at Emory University, which is next to the Centers for Disease Control and Prevention's headquarters.
10: And how long will people be staying at these medical facilities?
11: It's kind of unclear. I mean, definitely for a few days and maybe up to 42. And that's because this particular strain of hantavirus has a long incubation period, and it can take up to 42 days for symptoms to show. Dr. Brendan Jackson at CDC says all the passengers will be monitored for that duration, but after an initial assessment, some might be doing it from home. He says it will depend on the individual.
13: Do they remain symptom-free? But then also, do they have all the structures and support to be able to continue that period at home, making sure that they can isolate in a separate part of a structure from anybody else, make sure that they can contact their health department, get tested if necessary if they develop symptoms.
11: Now, also, there were 70 passengers from the U.S. that had gotten off the ship at an earlier stop. This was after a passenger had died, but before the outbreak was identified. And according to CDC, none of them currently have any symptoms, and they're still checking in daily with their state health departments.
10: Okay, that's good news. Ping, can you just tell us a little more about the hantavirus? Because I feel like I still don't really understand what this is.
11: Yeah, sure. So broadly speaking, hantaviruses are a family of viruses that can cause serious illness and death. And this particular strain, the Andes virus, does spread between people, and it can cause symptoms common to a lot of illnesses like fever, fatigue, chills, aches. In its later stages, it can become deadly, and we've seen that in this situation. Three cruise ship passengers have died from it, but it doesn't tend to spread too easily between people. It's not measles or COVID, but here it has spread between a couple, between people who shared a cabin, and also to the ship doctor who cared for patients.
10: And what did health officials say about the risk to the general public at this point?
11: Well, in the U.S., they've said that it's been low and it remains very low, and they're keeping track of everyone who's been on the ship.
10: That is NPR's Ping Wong. Thank you, Ping.
11: You're welcome.
9: He is his city's first Muslim mayor, the first one of South Asian descent. He's cutting bus fares, and his name is not Mamdani. London Mayor Sadiq Khan is celebrating 10 years in office, and NPR's Lauren Freyer met up with him.
14: Well, listen, by the way, Zoran is somebody who's charismatic, good-looking, and young, so I hate him.
15: Sadiq Khan, age 55, jokes about his New York counterpart's youthful good looks and says they've traded texts about what they've both suffered.
14: He also faced some real anti-Muslim hatred there, and Zoran came through that with positivity and hope. New York is the second greatest city in the world.
15: NPR was supposed to ride an open-top double-decker bus with Mayor Khan as he takes a page from the Mamdani playbook and cuts city bus fares. But the London drizzle has, shocker, forced us indoors.
14: All the cliches and stereotypes are there, yeah.
15: Over the past 10 years, Khan, who is from Prime Minister Keir Starmer's centre-left Labour Party, has brought London free school meals, more public housing, electric buses, bike paths, and a low-emission zone that's been heralded by environmentalists but criticised by some motorists. He was elected when Barack Obama was still president. He's led London through terror attacks, through Brexit.
14: I think the biggest act of economic self-harm any country's ever inflicted.
15: Through the coronavirus and President Trump's personal insults.
14: I'm living rent-free inside this guy's head.
15: Trump called Khan, the son of Pakistani immigrants, disgusting and falsely accused him of imposing Islamic law here.
14: He's clearly somebody who believes there is a clash of civilizations between somebody who's a follower of Islam and a Muslim like I am, and being a Westerner. Here in London, we're diverse, we're progressive, and we are incredibly successful. And if you're Trump or one of his supporters, we're the antithesis of all he believes in. And that's one of the reasons there'll be a target in our back.
15: A target for disinformation, he says. He blames social media, state actors, and MAGA supporters for painting London as dangerous, when actually, per capita...
14: London is safer, objectively speaking, than any city or state in the USA. Homicide levels are the lowest since records began. Knife crime is down, gun crime is down.
15: But London's streets are filled with anger over Israel's actions in Gaza, the arrests of thousands of mostly peaceful pro-Palestinian demonstrators, and a spate of attacks on British Jews, which Khan says breaks his heart. He's deployed more police to Jewish areas of the capital.
14: What I'd say to those people protesting is, look, of course, you've got strong views about Palestine. Indeed, I've got strong views about that as well. But be cognizant, even though you're not breaking the law, you're causing a heightened fear to our Jewish friends, colleagues and neighbours. And so be tempered in how you behave.
15: Khan has been in office through three U.S. presidents and six British prime ministers, and there may soon be a seventh. His Labour Party is currently in turmoil over whether to replace Prime Minister Starmer. Last week, Labour suffered big losses in local elections.
14: This was more than a shellacking to the Labour government.
15: A far-right anti-immigrant party made sweeping gains. Khan says he's worried that's a precursor to what could happen nationally. He says the ruling party has made mistakes, but that some of what's pulled down Starmer's approval ratings has been outside his control.
14: You know, we've got Trump's tariffs, we've got this war in Iran causing big problems in terms of cost of living in London, in terms of a number of factors affecting our businesses.
15: Khan is a friend of the beleaguered prime minister's and is not calling for his ouster. He says he's hopeful Starmer can turn things around. The mayor is no stranger to criticism. He's managed to win three elections, though, in London, through a pandemic, through terror attacks, and through insults from an American president. Lauren Freyer, NPR News, London.

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1: I'm Bobby Connor for South Carolina Public Radio with Health Focus here at the radio studio for the Medical University of South Carolina in Charleston. Research is underway in South Carolina to develop early support, guidance, and education for individuals living with dementia and their caregivers. Dr. Diana Lane is here to talk about the details. Dr. Lane is an assistant professor and researcher in the College of Nursing at MUSC. Dr. Lane, you've been involved in dementia-related research for years. What are some of the challenges that individuals with dementia and also their families or caregivers face in those early stages of dementia?
2: The biggest challenge that these individuals face is actually getting to a diagnosis. There's a shortage of neurologists right now. So part of the challenge is even identifying if dementia is the thing that they're suffering with. And once they get to that diagnosis, oftentimes that happens in primary care at their primary doctor's office, but then they have to go see a specialist, which is where neurology comes in. So the time between the suspicion of a diagnosis and actually getting to talk with an expert is pretty long. And in the meantime, they're finding information on the internet, which may be helping them, but it also may be causing more confusion.
1: Tell us about the Support D research and program that you lead at MUSC that addresses some of the early challenges of dementia.
2: This is a six-week program that we developed for use with individuals living with dementia and their caregivers. And essentially what happens is individuals spend 6 weeks looking at a Support D booklet, and they have two visits with an interventionist that really focus on planning for their care. This particular program provides information on understanding the disease. It provides information for the individual living with the illness, how they can manage their care for as long as possible. We want to maximize their independence. Then the third part is focused on caring for the caregiver, so strategies to help them maintain their well-being over the long course of care. And then finally, the last part's about planning for their future. Having all of those important conversations is really critical early in these phases of dementia, because at that point, the individual who's living with it most often can communicate what their wishes and desires are.
1: And so the participants that are involved are both the individual with dementia and the caregivers, and you've tailored something for each of those two people as far as information and support.
2: Yes, exactly.
1: And I understand palliative care is part of the concept here. Explain that.
2: So this patient population has not been introduced to palliative care early in their trajectory. A lot of people confuse palliative care with hospice. Hospice is designed for individuals who are thought to be within their last 6 months of life, where palliative care is really designed at any stage of an illness and is designed to be an extra layer of support to help manage symptoms. You can receive curative treatment while you're receiving palliative care.
1: And I understand this research program's been going on for about 3 years. What are the preliminary results so far?
2: Preliminarily, both caregivers and individuals living with the illness really liked the program. They suggested that we add a few components, and we're in the process of submitting another grant application to support additional research on the program after we add information on mindfulness and physical activity for the caregiver, as well as social support. That's another common thing that individuals who are caring for folks with dementia struggle with, because as the disease progresses, it becomes more difficult to leave that individual alone. And so there are lots of challenges that come with that in terms of being able to maintain those social relationships.
1: Dr. Lane, thanks for talking with us about the Support D Dementia Research Program.
2: Thank you. It's been a pleasure to be here with you today.
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0: 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I'm Elsa Chang.
10: And I'm Sasha Pfeiffer. As the price of oil rises, so does the problem of oil rustling, meaning the theft of crude oil. It's a crime that has been part of the Texas oil patch since the earliest days of wildcatters. But today, officials say oil field theft has grown into something far more organized and dangerous and costly. Texas Public Radio's David Martin Davies reports.
11: In March of 2025, an oil pipeline exploded in the night sky over Reeves County in West Texas. Investigators said it was the result of oil thieves trying to tap into a pressurized pipeline.
12: They cut into the pipeline and tried to tap directly into the main pipeline.
11: That's Tim Murphy with the Texas Department of Public Safety, testifying recently before the Texas House Energy Resources Committee.
12: It sparked and it blew. They blew up everything in the area, but the pipeline burned for several days.
11: Murphy said this was an example of oil field theft that went horribly wrong, but it could have been much worse. The massive fire was contained before it reached a more populated area. Officials say the incident shows how oil field theft has become more than a property crime. It is a serious threat to workers, nearby communities, and critical energy infrastructure. And in West Texas, virtually anywhere you look is critical energy infrastructure. The Permian Basin provides about half of the nation's oil. The vast, flat, dusty landscape is populated with pump jacks, oil storage tanks, and drilling pads. Each one is a tempting target for a thief.
13: It's like any other commodity. When the price is high, they just get sexier.
11: That's Jim Wright, chairman of the Texas Railroad Commission, the state agency that oversees oil and gas production. Wright says the thieves are often sophisticated.
13: They're cloning these trucks. They can take a truck, get a full load of oil, and not be noticed.
11: Wright says criminals paint tanker trucks to look like legitimate oil field service vehicles.
13: So as they go through these remote ranches to get access to that oil, they go unnoticed.
11: The stolen crude is sold through a broker who sells it onto the market. He says the theft is happening across Texas.
13: About 40% of the industry has experienced some sort of theft. And so I've heard that number could be as high as $1 billion on an annual basis.
11: Wright says the problem is growing, and recent criminal cases show the scale. In April, federal prosecutors announced that 14 people from Texas and New Mexico had been indicted in an alleged crude oil theft conspiracy. The indictment alleges crude oil was siphoned from producers in southeastern New Mexico and then transported across state lines into Texas for resale. Sheriff Stan Parker of Howard County in West Texas says he doesn't have the manpower to deal with the problem.
14: Our county alone gets probably over 1,000, 1,500 barrels of oil reported stolen every month.
11: Parker says the oil thieves know the oil drilling business and law enforcement does not.
14: Our problem is we don't know who's supposed to be there and who's not. And the thing about it is if I pulled up on a tank battery right now, I don't know if you can be there or you not. I don't know if you're drawing water off of it. I don't know if you're pulling oil. It's got very complicated.
11: Texas lawmakers have responded by creating an organized oil field theft prevention unit within the Department of Public Safety, which is now training local sheriffs what to look for to spot an oil thief. The legislature also created the Stop Theft Task Force to study petroleum theft, gaps in the law, and long-term economic impacts. The task force will report its findings to state lawmakers in December. Texas has recently increased the criminal penalty for oil field theft. Depending on the value of what was stolen, a conviction can carry 2 to 10 years or up to life in prison. For NPR News, I'm David Martin Davies in San Antonio.
10: For people with hearing aids or a cochlear implant, a crowded room can be really overwhelming. Lots of voices, but none of them distinct. NPR's John Hamilton reports on new research that could lead to hearing aids with the ability to select one voice among many.
15: It's called the cocktail party effect. In a room full of speakers, the brain can focus on just one and largely filter out the others. But Nima Mazgarani of Columbia University says that filtering is a lot harder for people who use a hearing device.
16: When they go to very crowded places, they usually end up not using them because they just simply amplify everybody.
15: Mazgarani and a team thought they might be able to solve this problem by harnessing the brain's knack for identifying a particular sound source. He'd shown in a previous study that the key is special brain waves coming from the auditory cortex, which processes sounds.
16: And when you look at the brain of a listener at the cocktail party, what you see is that these brain waves are tracking only the sound that they are focusing on and not the other sources.
15: Mascarani thought the discovery might offer a way to improve hearing aids, cochlear implants, and other hearing devices.
16: That gives us a signature that we can look at someone's brain and then we can decide, oh yeah, this is the source that they want to listen to.
15: So his team did an experiment with 4 people who were in the hospital for epilepsy treatment. The participants already had electrodes in their brains. That allowed the team to monitor signals coming from their auditory cortex. Mascarani says the next step was to simulate a cocktail party at the bedside.
16: They have 2 loudspeakers in front of them. Each one of those loudspeakers is playing a different conversation.
17: Too much. Because I'm sure we just left them back in the car. It shouldn't take too long.
15: At first, the competing conversations were played at the same volume. That left the participants struggling to focus on either one. Then Mascarani says the team switched on a system that automatically adjusted the volume based on the person's brain waves.
16: If the person wants to hear conversation one, we make that louder, we make everything else softer.
18: My brothers even recommended him. My brothers simply do not hire bad workmen.
15: When their attention switches to conversation two, so does the system.
19: I read from my diet, but I can tell this is just the thing that was...
15: Mascarani says the participants had a strong preference for brain control.
16: They said, this is better, I prefer to keep this on. Their comprehension went up and their listening effort goes down.
15: The study appears in the journal Nature Neuroscience, and Josh McDermott of MIT says it offers strong evidence that the approach works. But he notes that this study was done in people with typical hearing.
20: If instead you have somebody who has hearing loss, could you still actually decode the target of attention successfully? And that is still kind of an open question.
15: Because in people with hearing loss, the signal isn't as strong. But McDermott says if it's still detectable, hearing aids might get better. Right now, he says, their ability to filter sounds is pretty limited.
20: They have some pretty good algorithms for reducing background noise. So in situations where the noise is pretty clearly a different signal from the speech you're trying to listen to, you can attenuate the noise.
15: But with multiple voices, hearing aids don't know which one to amplify. McDermott says a brain-controlled hearing aid may be one solution. Another approach is using artificial intelligence to learn which sound you probably want to amplify. Either way, he says, hearing devices badly need to solve the cocktail party problem.
20: If you live long enough, you start to go deaf. And nowadays, most people live long enough. And it's a really important problem to be doing basic scientific research on.
15: In the U.S., disabling hearing loss affects more than half of people 75 and older. John Hamilton, NPR News.
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1: 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I mean, it's not a mystery, but his new play is a murder mystery. That's coming up on Q from CBC. 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
2: This is unstoppable. We won't give up. We will never give up. Venezuela will be free.
3: Nobel Peace Prize winner and Venezuelan opposition leader Maria Corina Machado says her work to promote democracy in her country continues.
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24: I'm Sasha Pfeiffer.
23: And I'm Elsa Chang. A big federal investment in Montana mining is meant to make the U.S. less dependent on China for critical minerals.
25: This project is really crucial to the future of America's national security. 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That matters.
26: Also, are nonprofit hospitals that offer free or discounted care for low-income people giving patients the help they need?
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26: All that and more coming up after this news.
28: Live from NPR News in Washington, I'm Ryland Barton. Supreme Court Justice Samuel Alito today pushed his deadline to make a decision on the latest abortion case before the court. As NPR's Selena Simmons-Duffin reports, that means the abortion pill mifepristone remains available via telemedicine for now.
29: The case comes from the state of Louisiana. It argued that the Food and Drug Administration allowing telemedicine access to mifepristone undermines its abortion ban. Earlier this month, a panel of federal appeals court judges agreed with the state and ended telemedicine access. Supreme Court Justice Samuel Alito paused that decision for 1 week and has now extended that pause for 3 more days. That means patients can continue to receive mifepristone by mail at least until Thursday, at which point the Supreme Court is likely to make a longer-term decision. Telemedicine now accounts for 1/4 of all abortions nationally. Selena Simmons-Duffin, NPR News, Washington.
28: President Trump leaves tomorrow for a state visit to China. As NPR's Tamara Keith reports, the Iran war looms large over the trip.
30: In March, President Trump postponed his trip to China because of the war. The trip is back on, but the war isn't over. Instead, it's in an unsteady and uncertain holding pattern. Kurt Campbell at the Asia Group says the timing is awkward.
31: It is remarkable that President Trump is prepared to go to China under these circumstances. But may I also say that it's also deeply unusual that China is prepared to host him.
30: Iran and China are allies and trading partners. Campbell says the fact that the trip is moving forward is an indication of how important it is to both the U.S. and China to stabilize their relationship. Tamara Keith, NPR News.
28: The price of oil remains high. NPR's Scott Horsley reports on what that means for drivers heading into warmer months.
32: Crude oil prices have come down slightly from their peak on Monday, but the U.S. benchmark is still well above $100 a barrel. And investors are growing nervous that relief could be a long time in coming. Futures contracts for Brent oil to be delivered 6 months from now are still priced above $90 a barrel. Retail gasoline prices in the U.S. continue to climb. AAA says the average price of regular gas rose more than 2 cents overnight to about $4.48 a gallon. Scott Horsley, NPR News, Washington.
28: Republicans returning to Washington are facing questions about a $1 billion Senate security proposal that could help pay for President Trump's ballroom. Democrats say they'll try to defeat it. Senate Republicans Republicans added the money for White House security to a spending bill that would restore funding for immigration enforcement agencies that Democrats have blocked since February. Trump had previously said the ballroom wouldn't be paid for with taxpayer money. The steep security proposal was put forward after a man was charged with trying to assassinate Trump at the White House Correspondents' Dinner last month. U.S. stocks rose today. 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
0: And this is South Carolina Public Radio. Good afternoon. I'm Reagan Knight. The Southern Environmental Law Center has announced an agreement with Dominion Energy to lower the utility's proposed rate increase. The center says it secured the deal on behalf of several environmental groups. The agreement means the average residential customer would pay roughly half the increase Dominion had originally proposed. The deal still must be approved by the state's Public Service Commission. Converse University says its commencement speaker for the class of 26 will be former governor and Nobel laureate David Beasley. Beasley will speak to Converse undergrads during their ceremony in Spartanburg on May 23rd. Beasley was South Carolina's governor in the late 1990s. In 2017, he took over as executive director of the UN's World Food Program. In 2022, Beasley received a Nobel Peace Prize for his humanitarian work, which made the World Food Program the largest humanitarian agency in the world. He's still an influential advocate for global food security and humanitarian causes. He's also married to 1984 Converse alumna Mary Wood Payne. And Catholicism is seeing a significant surge on South Carolina college campuses. Catholic news site AboutCatholic.faith says the state's student Catholic population has more than doubled in recent decades to over 218,000. At the University of South Carolina, campus ministers at St. Thomas More says attendance at weekly church events has tripled in the past 4 years. Catholics now make up roughly 10% of South Carolina's population. For more on this story, you can visit our website, southcarolinapublicradio.org.
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8: From NPR News, this is All Things Considered. I'm Sasha Pfeiffer.
9: And I'm Mary Louise Kelly. Maria Corina Machado was awarded the Nobel Peace Prize last year for her work to promote democracy in her country, Venezuela. That work included leading the Venezuelan opposition to what Machado and many observers say was a decisive election victory in 2024. But the authoritarian regime of President Nicolas Maduro refused to concede, and Maduro remained in power until this past January when U.S. forces flew to Venezuela and captured him. Many Venezuelans expected Machado to eventually become their president once Maduro was ousted. That hasn't happened, even with Maduro sitting in a U.S. prison awaiting trial. And President Trump has publicly praised Maduro's successor, interim president Delcy Rodriguez.
10: There's a spirit in Venezuela that they haven't had in many, many years, and the big companies are coming in now, and they're building these giant rigs because there's a lot of oil in Venezuela, a lot of other things, too, and a lot of great people. And we have people in charge that are doing a fantastic job.
9: Machado, the opposition leader, says there has been progress. Some political prisoners have been released, for example. But she says much more needs to be done, and she says she will not relent until Venezuela is again a democracy.
2: This is unstoppable. We won't give up. We will never give up. Venezuela will be free.
9: We invited Maria Corina Machado to NPR's studios to talk about all of that and about her new book, The Freedom Manifesto. Here's some of our conversation. Let's start with your plans. You have said you would like to go back to Venezuela by the end of this year. What conditions need to be in place? What needs to happen for that to be possible?
2: Well, since the day I was able to escape my country, I said that I wanted to go back as soon as possible. But certainly I had some...
11: You left in December to go get your Nobel Peace Prize.
2: Exactly.
11: And then everything changed in your country in
2: exactly,
11: January.
2: Okay. Exactly. And but at the same time, I knew I had some objectives to accomplish. One of them is precisely being banned from living in Venezuela for over 12 years. Imagine so many people I have never met in person. So I had a very long list of global leaders and Venezuelans living abroad that I wanted to meet, to talk, to organize, to align views and actions. And that's what I've been doing in the last months. And I'm planning to go back. Certainly, this is something that is being talked with and coordinated with the U.S. government. For
11: end of this year, that is still.
2: Oh,
11: your
2: I think it's
11: going to
2: be much sooner than
11: that. Like when?
2: Like sooner.
11: Days, weeks?
2: No, I prefer not to say that yet because, of course, there are elements of logistics, of security that I have to address.
11: So. To loop back to my question, I understand you don't want to get into specifics of your security arrangements, but what conditions need to be in place for you to be able to set foot in Venezuela?
2: Well, I'm sure you're aware that I've been accused of everything from terrorism to murder just because we were able to organize a society and to defeat the regime by a landslide. That's really what... you know, started this brutal wave of repression against the Venezuelan people, me included. So basically, I had threats on my life, on my family, on my friends, on my colleagues. Most of them had to flee in order to save their lives. So what we expect is that the regime understands that things have changed dramatically, and certainly the role the U.S. government is playing right now represents an element of pressure for the regime not to act against many of the political actors and social actors that are starting to go back to Venezuela.
11: So you need pressure from the U.S. and others on the people
2: certainly.
11: Currently ruling Venezuela to make sure that you will be safe to go
2: Absolutely.
11: Home. What's the first thing you'll do when you land?
2: Oh, wow.
11: I mean, you're the opposition. You're the opposition leader. Will you lead people into the streets in protest?
2: I was thinking, and the first thing is, you know, smelling my country, touching our people, kissing the ground. No, we are the government elect, actually, not the opposition. We won an election. But having done that, and in order to facilitate and contribute to the path that President Trump and Secretary Rubio have stated, we have accepted that we should go into a new election mm-hmm. to re-legitimize what we already did. Imagine, with the toughest, extreme, unjust conditions we had in 2024, in which... a third of the population of Venezuela who had been forced to leave were not allowed to vote. And we did win, and we proved it with almost 70% of the vote. Imagine what's going to happen with free and fair elections.
11: What about just practically speaking? Do you have a checklist of what needs to get done? I'm thinking about things as basic but as essential as voting machines, voting rolls, electoral commission.
2: Absolutely, we do. And regarding the technical part of the election, this is very hard for me to say, but we've turned in experts in how elections can be, you know, perverted. But we also turn ourselves into experts in how to overcome those conditions. So now we know precisely what ought to be done. And we want to turn Venezuela into a blueprint of elections that are trusted by everyone.
11: Are you able to do any of that now with you still outside? Do you have people on the ground who are starting to put those things
2: yes.
11: in motion?
2: Yes, and not only in the ground, Venezuelans around the world. Imagine, you know, having a third of your population, you know, in all these countries, in every single continent. And people are organizing so that as I said, from a technical perspective, we believe that we could have these right elections, you know, really transparent, done in 40 weeks. That's roughly 9 months. Once you start, you know, to make the political decisions to go forward. But that means that a lot of things have to be done, not only regarding the integrity
11: nine
2: of
11: months,
2: the process.
11: 9 months, so we're talking early 2027, I think, is the timeline?
2: Well, if we start now, yes, or even the end of the year, but the political decision has to be made because there are other issues, not only the technical part of it.
11: Just to say out loud, every time I interview you, I am struck by what a tricky position you are in, what a fine line you are walking. You need the support of the United States and of President Trump. You need it so badly, you went to the White House and handed him your Nobel Peace Prize. But he has questioned your ability to lead, and he has openly supported your rivals.
2: Well, I will go back to something I mentioned to you. I mean, President Trump is the only head of state in the world that has risked the lives of some of his citizens for the freedom of Venezuela. And this is something I will always recognize and our society is grateful for.
11: I will close, if I may, with a more personal question, because you are a political leader. You're also a mom. You have three kids, all adults now. In your book, The Freedom Manifesto, you write that you feel guilty for what you have brought upon your family and that it is perhaps the most difficult burden you carry. Why?
2: Well, I have fought with guilt all my life. I don't know if that has happened to you.
11: You and me both.
2: I think women in our generation, because... you know, we want it all. We want to serve our nation. We want to be good neighbors. We want to develop our careers. We want to be good sisters and daughters and friends and moms and wives. And it's hard to do it all the same.
11: Well, and most of us have not had the experience you had of sending our children to live outside our country so that they would be safe.
2: That was the hardest moment in my life. One day I was standing in front of the National Assembly and I started denouncing precisely corruption and drug trafficking. And I stopped talking. I was frozen. And I only thought, my daughter, she's driving her car from the university to her home. So I sat down, I went home and I told her, "You're going, you're leaving." And she said, "Oh, no, Mom, I won't leave you alone." And I said, "Yes, you are. Yes, you are. You have to go." And it was the hardest day in my life because I had to choose. And I decided that in order to be a good mother and protect my children, but also to serve my country, I had to put my children in a safe place. And I'm very grateful because the U.S. was that place where they could study. And I wasn't able to be under graduation days. I was, through a screen, the only proud mom who wasn't present, and that's why I feel guilty.
11: Yeah.
2: But at the same time, I've done it for them, for millions of children, I think, and love as mine as well. And because I know that they will be able to go back to a proud nation that will be an example of peace, freedom, justice, and opportunities for all in the future, and will never, ever again suffer under a tyranny.
11: Maria Corina Machado, Venezuelan political leader, author of the new book, The Freedom Manifesto, and mom, proud mom. Thank you very much.
2: Very proud. Thank you.
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12: This week on The Ezra Klein Show, I'm talking to Alex Boris. 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
13: The idea is to do a number of things simultaneously, which include changing the tax code so that we're actually charging for the use of AI and discounting the use of labor. We're going to need a lot of policy solutions. That's why the framework I put out has 43 different ideas in it.
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3: A Morning Edition team is in China, bringing you the latest on President Trump's summit with Chinese President Xi Jinping. And a new NPR Ipsos poll reveals Americans' evolving attitudes toward the U.S.-China relationship. 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
14: I'm South Carolina Public Radio meteorologist Andrew Wolfick with your weather forecast. Well, for most of us, the rain showers that were able to pop up during the day will taper off after sunset. There will still be some activity along the coastline that'll linger into the evening hours, and that will still continue to track. Now, the cold front responsible for the rain chances will push offshore overnight, meaning we are in store for a great Tuesday. Lows tonight will range from the mid-50s across the upstate to upper 50s across the Midlands, with lows in the low to mid-60s along the coastline. Now, highs on our Tuesday afternoon will range from about 75 to 79 degrees statewide under plenty of sunshine, and we will carry that nice weather right through the work week, with highs being held below 90 degrees each day. We have yet even another cold front that will approach the region on Wednesday and Thursday, but for most of us, it will be a dry frontal boundary. But since we will have had two frontal boundaries, that season of weather will stick around through the work week. It is over the weekend that the heat starts to really get cranking, and we enter yet another heat wave. I'm meteorologist Andrew Wolfick.
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16: 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I'm Elsa Chang.
17: And I'm Sasha Pfeiffer. Hospital bills can be big. And with federal health cuts on the way, they're going to get bigger for a lot of people. Nonprofit hospitals are supposed to offer free or discounted care for people who can't pay. 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
18: Not long after getting divorced 4 years ago, Corey Roberts was diagnosed with early-stage cervical cancer. The former stay-at-home mom was living in St. Cloud, Minnesota, and had started working again. Her HR job paid just $41,000. Then she got more than $8,000 in bills.
19: Four kids starting over. I didn't have a place to go. The medical bills were not something that I could have afforded.
18: The bills were from CentraCare, one of the largest health systems in Minnesota. It receives millions of dollars in tax breaks as a nonprofit charity. But CentraCare told Roberts she made slightly too much to qualify for a break on her bills. Roberts paid off more than $6,000 on her own. Then, last year, CentraCare sued her for the balance.
19: It just feels very unfair. They have all the money, but they can't grant a good person some grace.
18: Help for patients who can't pay their bills is called charity care. It's a community benefit that nonprofit hospitals are supposed to offer.
20: Charity care was the major criterion under which hospitals obtain or maintain their tax-exempt status.
18: That's Keith Hurl. He's a consultant who advises hospitals on maintaining their tax-exempt status. We analyzed charity care programs at 123 hospitals in Minnesota. Most earmark just a tiny fraction of their budgets for charity care, about 0.5% or less. The national average is around 2.5%. CentraCare wouldn't discuss its charity care spending, but the hospital system said it provides other community benefits, like helping patients enroll in health insurance. A small hospital in northern Minnesota takes a similar approach. Patty Banks is CEO of Ely Bluminson Community Hospital.
21: We focus a lot more on doing community care, doing preventative services that are affordable.
18: But critics say patients need help with their bills. Jared Walker heads Dollar Four, a nonprofit that assists people applying for charity care.
22: Hospitals do a poor job of making these resources known. It is not accessible, and I think that that's by design.
18: For one thing, there's no common standard for who should get help. Corey Roberts, who was sued by CentraCare, didn't get help because the hospital system at the time limited aid to patients making about $34,000. That's among the stingiest standards in the state.
19: It was slim. That was cut off. That was it.
18: If Roberts had driven 30 miles east, she would have found a hospital where she could have qualified for aid. Another obstacle is intimidating applications. Most hospitals want to know a lot more than patients' incomes. They ask about retirement accounts, life insurance policies, even farm equipment. That can scare patients who fear they'll have to empty their 401k or sell their car. Here's Walker again.
22: They'll put these questions out there that seem overwhelming to patients. You know, we know the drop-off rates are much higher the more questions you ask, the more documentation you have to provide.
18: Minnesota Attorney General Keith Ellison says it should be simpler.
0: I think we do need to bring some uniformities and transparency so that the people in the state of Minnesota can get the benefit of the tax break that we provide.
18: Ellison and others want hospitals to use the same standards so more patients can get help. In St. Cloud, Minnesota, I'm Noam Levy.
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16: President Trump's visit to China comes at a time when China holds huge economic and strategic leverage over the U.S. That's because China largely controls global access to many critical minerals, minerals that the U.S. military needs in order to function. And that is why a tiny town in Montana is now benefiting from more than $250 million in federal spending. Montana Public Radio's Victoria Traxler reports.
6: Tucked in the darkly forested mountains outside Thompson Falls, population 1,600, a wide dirt road winds up to a cluster of several weathered green buildings. Inside, plant manager Rob Hill stands next to one of eight furnaces that are roaring with heat, blasting ore into molten metal.
23: This is what's called sodium antimonate. It's like wet sand. We run it with coal and soda ash into this furnace. It's about 60% antimony.
6: Antimony is needed by the U.S. military for everything from bullets to nuclear bombs. And this is the only place in the United States that produces it. In the next room over, wooden pallets are stacked with dozens of shiny gray antimony ingots.
23: There's over 100,000 pounds sitting here right now.
6: This company, called U.S. Antimony, has been quietly puttering along since the 1960s. Now it's in the middle of expanding its production by 500%. In September, it signed a nearly $250 million contract with the Department of Defense to be its sole antimony supplier. The Defense Department is also now a part owner of U.S. Antimony, investing more than $44 million in the company since last August.
24: This project is really crucial to the future of America.

0: security. Seeing it succeed is a priority across the government. That matters.
1: Gracelyn Bascaran is a minerals economist at the U.S. Center for Strategic and International Studies.
0: So we first had an understanding that China could weaponize minerals in 2010. China and Japan got into a dispute over a fishing trawler, and in turn, China cut Japan off of rare earth exports.
1: In 2024, China banned antimony exports to the U.S., and it also used its stockpiles of minerals to flood global markets, drive prices down, and smother competition. That caused a cobalt mine in Idaho to shut down just weeks after its ribbon-cutting ceremony in 2022. Since then, the U.S. government has become a lot more directly involved in the U.S. mining industry.
0: We've used price floors, we've used public procurement, we've used concessional financing, all in an effort to help accelerate projects here at home. But what's funny is that's exactly what China did. We are taking a page out of their playbook.
1: Bascaran says America's recent efforts to source more critical minerals domestically are a rare example of bipartisan cooperation. President Biden advanced policies put in place by the first Trump administration, and President Trump has taken even more aggressive steps since returning to office. It's changing this part of Thompson Falls, where only about two dozen people have worked at U.S. Antimony until it won the federal support. The company says that number will more than double by the end of the year. Rob Hill has worked here for more than 30 years.
2: This little backwoods Montana rural company is suddenly a hub of some very, very important materials. And we're a name, and we're not used to that. We really aren't. It's a unique position to be in, for sure.
1: The company's CEO says it aims to deliver $72 million worth of antimony to the Department of Defense by the end of the year. For NPR News, I'm Victoria Traxler in Thompson Falls, Montana.

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10: 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Whether it's trumpeter Arturo Sandoval revisiting his early career in the Cuban band Irakire, or Seattle pianist and singer Don Clement bringing the music of Blossom Dearie back to life, we deliver the freshest new answers to the question every week on Jazz Happening Now. 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
11: This is South Carolina Public Radio. Good afternoon. I'm Reagan Knight with your statewide afternoon headlines. Columbia Metropolitan Airport is adding new summer flight options, including direct service to Miami and expanded flights to Chicago. American Airlines will launch nonstop service to Miami beginning June 6th. The route runs through September 5th with flights every Saturday. American and United Airlines are also offering multiple daily flights to Chicago this summer. Those start on May 21st. Kim Crafton is a spokeswoman of Columbia Metropolitan Airport.
12: Schools are out, people are traveling, and also, too, it's conference season for a lot of businesses around the country as well.
11: Crafton says the airport typically sees more business and leisure travel during the summer months. The number of layoffs in the state this year has crossed the 2,000 mark. Scott Morgan reports on the latest layoffs in Kershaw County.
13: Hengst Filtration will lay off 77 workers at its facility in Camden. The company filed a WARN statement with the Department of Employment and Workforce last week, saying the layoffs will happen between July and September and that they will be permanent. Hengst makes filtration systems for autos and medical work, and it's the second Germany-based company to announce

0: layoffs in South Carolina this month. Logistics and materials firm ThyssenKrupp said last week that it will lay off 110 workers in Spartanburg as a response to issues with the global supply chain. Hanks did not say why it's laying off 77 workers in South Carolina, but its announcement continues a string of layoffs in the state this year. While the number of layoffs is slightly higher compared to this point a year ago, the number of companies laying off workers and closing operations in the state has doubled in the same time frame. Scott Morgan, South Carolina Public Radio.
1: Fairfield County recorded its second earthquake in less than 24 hours over the weekend. The U.S. Geological Survey reports a magnitude 2.4 quake struck Saturday morning just after 4 a.m., centered near Camp Branch. It follows a similar 2.3 magnitude rumble that occurred Friday morning less than a mile away. This marks the fourth earthquake recorded in Fairfield County in the last 30 days. Experts say quakes of this size are common for the area and typically don't cause any damage. And now, here's meteorologist Andrew Wolfek with our weekly weather outlook.
2: Overall, not too shabby of a week shaping up for us weather-wise. A frontal boundary will slowly make its way off the coast during the overnight hours, leaving us with a beautiful Tuesday on tap. Highs will be running from the mid-70s to the upper 70s on Tuesday afternoon with increasing amounts of sunshine. The same weather regime will be in place for our Wednesday, but highs will be a few degrees warmer. I'm expecting the upstate to reach the upper 70s to near 80 degrees, but most everyone else will be in the 80s from the Midlands and the Lowcountry all the way down to the coastline. We'll be watching another frontal boundary late on Wednesday and into Thursday, but most of its energy will stay well to our north. As a result, it won't mean much for us weather-wise. Most of us will remain in the 80s with mostly sunny skies. Now, if there is a cool down from the frontal boundary, it will most likely impact the upstate and the South Carolina, North Carolina border region. That's where temperatures on Thursday night into Friday will be a few degrees cooler with a little bit less in the way of humidity around. Now, the seasonable weather will cease this weekend with most communities making it into the 90s, which of course is well above average for this time of year. The only relief from the heat will be along the immediate coastline, where 80s will still be in place both on Saturday and on Sunday. And this upcoming weekend's heat wave looks like it could be with us in place for a while, so make sure to get outside and enjoy the cooler air while we still have it in place, because we are only about 2 weeks away from Memorial Day and 3 weeks away from the start of meteorological summer on June 1st. I'm meteorologist Andrew Wolfek.
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0: Hi, I'm Scott Morgan, reporter for South Carolina Public Radio. If I were to give advice to anybody who wanted to be in this job or study journalism or understand how it works, remember the people. Don't get tied up in the idea of content. Don't get tied up in the idea of hits on the website. You have to get to people. If you want to do news, news is easy. If you want to do journalism, you have to get out and talk to people. You can never forget that it's about people. If you want to make connections, you have to talk to people. You're here to serve them. If you go in with a bunch of information, you look for information. It's kind of like the old saying of if you're looking for a fight, you can always start one. You know, so don't go in looking for a fight, and you might actually have a good time, right? So I think it's imperative of anybody studying this field to just remember it's not about you. It's about the world around you that relies on you and wants a connection, which people want more than ever right now. Be informed. Be connected with South Carolina Public Radio.
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4: This is All Things Considered from NPR News. I'm Sasha Pfeiffer in Washington, D.C.
5: And I'm Elsa Chang in Culver City, California. The Supreme Court has extended its order allowing access to the abortion drug mifepristone. Earlier this month, a federal appeals court rolled back telemedicine access to mifepristone nationwide. And a few days after that, the Supreme Court put that ruling on hold. Well, now, the High Court has extended access to mifepristone at least until Thursday. And to help us understand what all of this means is Mary Ziegler, a law professor at UC Davis and a historian of the debate over abortion in the U.S. Welcome back to All Things Considered.
6: Thanks for having me.
5: So the way I understand it, Mary, this is like a brief reprieve, right, for telehealth access to mifepristone. Like, from a legal standpoint, what does this new extension this week tell you about where this could all be going?
6: Well, we don't know. I think the one thing that's clear is that the court is disagreeing about something. And we don't know if that means that it's more likely we're going to get something meaty when this latest pause expires on Thursday. But it does suggest there's some disagreement, and whether that results in the court allowing the Court of Appeals order to go into effect, so mifepristone access goes away, or the court is just disagreeing about something else, we won't know. But this does suggest that there's something the court is still struggling to resolve.
5: Okay. And just to explain to listeners who may not have been following this legal fight, what exactly is at stake here?
6: So mifepristone is a drug used in more than two-thirds of all abortions nationwide, and well over a quarter of those abortions take place via telehealth. That's consequential, particularly in states where abortion is illegal, because there's been a network of what are called shield laws that have sprung up to mail pills from states where abortion is legal into states where it is not.
5: Right.
6: That would go away, or at least have to change fundamentally, if telehealth is no longer an option. But telehealth, of course, has also transformed access for people in states where abortion is legal, who no longer have to visit a clinic. So we'd have to see new medical protocols introduced.
5: Right. Well, then, just to be clear, even if you are someone who lives in a state, say like California, where I am, that has less restrictive abortion laws, if the Supreme Court upholds this appeals court ruling later this week, that could limit even options for reproductive care here in California, correct?
6: Absolutely. So there are a non-trivial number of counties in those states that don't have an abortion clinic, and people would be obliged to go to a clinic if this ruling does stand.
5: Exactly. Okay, what about if you are a doctor or a medical worker in reproductive care? What might your potential liability look like if the appeals court ruling is upheld?
6: So if that ruling is upheld, these shield doctors who are mailing pills into states where abortion is a crime, assuming that their state laws will protect them, will likely lose that protection, at least as far as mifepristone is concerned, and potentially even more, depending on how broad the court's ruling is. So they'd either need to pivot to a new medical protocol or risk losing the potential protections they've enjoyed in the past.
5: Right. And I noticed that the Trump administration did not file a brief on this. What do you make of that? Does that seem surprising at this level?
6: In a sense, yes. In a sense, no. The Trump administration quite clearly hasn't known how to deal with this issue from the beginning, and has been trying to essentially kick the can down the road, at least until after the midterm, to avoid either angering base voters or swing voters who don't see eye to eye on what the administration's abortion policy should be. So I think the administration not doing anything is in some ways consistent with what we've seen so far, just because this is a tricky issue politically.
5: Okay. And then to make this very clear cut, if this ends up rolling back telemedicine access to mifepristone, would this be the first restriction on abortion with nationwide reach since the Supreme Court overturned Roe v. Wade?
6: It absolutely would. So we're talking about one of the most consequential developments on the reproductive health front since 2022.
5: That is Mary Ziegler, who teaches law at UC Davis. Thank you very much, Mary.
6: Thanks for having me.
7: Doctors spend years studying the biology and chemistry of our bodies and then learning how to fix them. Their training rarely includes what's known as nature-based medicine. A doctor in Boston wants to change that. From member station WBUR, Martha Biebinger reports.
8: On a bright but chilly spring afternoon, 11 young doctors and medical students in blue scrubs or sweats stand in a circle beneath towering fir, spruce, and pine trees. They've rushed to complete patient charts and brief colleagues at the hospital across the street, so they can be here in Boston's Arnold Arboretum to experience forest therapy.
9: Now imagine that your body has roots, and begin to watch those roots tunnel down into the earth.
8: Dr. Susan Aboukhayr spent more than 20 years in hospital leadership roles before becoming a certified forest therapy guide. It's a more structured version of the Japanese practice called forest bathing. Today, Aboukhayr aims to steer these stressed physicians away from test results and beeping monitors to the breeze moving across their skin, the smell of tree oils that boost immunity, and sounds that relieve anxiety. All elements that hundreds of studies link to better health. Her larger goal is to turn this mix of nature lovers and nature skeptics into forest therapy ambassadors who will spread it to colleagues and patients.
9: And when you're ready to share, what are you noticing?
10: I associate being outdoors and like enjoying the environment with vacation, so I feel like I'm immediately just relaxed.
8: Dr. Kat Newman's shoulders drop as she speaks. Dr. Eli Schwamm flashes a sly grin.
11: I find it very comforting to hear the sirens of ambulances and have that like not be our problem for a moment.
8: Schwamm and the others will spend 2 hours wandering the woods with instructions like, watch something that moves, to help them find the deep peace that can improve cardiovascular health, brain function, sleep, and a dozen other health conditions. Abu Khair calls them back each time with a howl. Dr. Lexi DeShazor returns from 15 minutes of exploring textures, feeling liberated.
12: I spent a lot of my day very careful where my hands are, so it was kind of like nice to just touch things and explore how they felt without thinking I was going to like break it or mess it up.
8: Dr. Michael Pang worried some plants might be poisonous.
13: There were a lot of things that I wanted to touch, but I wasn't sure if it was safe to touch. So I held off, but I felt pretty safe grabbing this branch.
8: No longer wary, Pang shows off his slender length of pine.
13: I'm very impressed by, like, I thought it was going to be really stiff, but when I was, like, bending it, like, it's not giving.
8: There's a different kind of bonding underway as colleagues describe what they touched. Soft dandelions, smooth pine cones, and plastic trash. Here's Dr. Michael Rosamelia.
14: Sometimes the only context in which I know people is the stress noises that they make intermittently throughout the day. This was a nice change.
8: Forest bathing might seem like a stark contrast to the high-tech care delivered across the street, but Abu Khair argues they fit together.
15: This kind of thing, what we're doing here today, is systemic. And I think in an ideal world, we need to combine these two. We need to set that into this context of our whole health.
8: Abu Khair is among just a handful of doctors nationwide adding forest therapy or forest bathing to medical training. Baby steps they hope will build a movement. For NPR News, I'm Martha Biebinger in Boston.

0: You're listening to All Things Considered from NPR News. Cape Verde may be small, but it has big World Cup dreams. With just over 500,000 people, it is one of the smallest countries ever to qualify. And the island nation off West Africa is not just showing up at this summer's tournament, it is reaching for history. Ricky Shryock explains.
1: From these islands, the blue sharks are chasing something far bigger than its geography suggests. For the first time, Cape Verde's national team, the second smallest nation by population ever to qualify, has reached the World Cup. The moment the team qualified, the streets here were filled with ecstatic fans, strangers embraced. And in Cape Verde, football sounds different now. What was once street play and schoolyard games now carries the weight of a World Cup dream.
2: The expectation of our young players is very high.
1: Pedro Betancourt, president of the country's prestigious youth football training school, known by its Portuguese acronym EPIF, says he's seen a change in young players since the national team's success.
2: In this moment, with our qualification, the dreams of the youngs is very high.
1: And on the pitch here at this training session, that dream has a name, a face, and a voice full of confidence.
3: Yuri Marley, Lopes Fernandes, the best player of Cape Verde.
1: Fernandes is 14, a forward at EPIF, and already speaking like someone who belongs on a bigger stage.
3: It's my dream because the football is beautiful and I can play. I can win a World Cup. I play very well. I'm a forward, very fast, and my goals are too beautiful.
1: For him, the dream is personal, but for Cape Verde, it stretches across borders. An archipelago of 10 islands with more citizens abroad than at home, the national team is built across continents. Players from Europe, Saudi Arabia, the United States, coming together under one flag.
4: This has meant everything for us. I'm glad because I am part of this.
1: One of them is Yannick Dos Santos Taveras, better known by his nickname, Stopira. We reached him on a scratchy phone line in Portugal in the middle of training, where he reflected on what this moment means.
4: I have spent all my career with this dream. I have no words to describe this. This how can be, but it's just amazing. You know, it's a realize of not only my dream, but all the country dreams, you know. So it's great. It's great.
1: Much of Cape Verde's soccer success is credited to investment from the National Federation. Mario Semedo, its president, says FIFA, soccer's world governing body, has funded improvements to pitches like this one in Santa Cruz. Soccer is very important, he says, and having access to the game has an impact that goes beyond sport. The federation is also set to earn $10.5 million from reaching the World Cup group stage, funding it plans to use to strengthen its finances and build a structured scouting system across the diaspora.
5: Let's go!
1: And back on these island pitches, the next generation keeps playing, fueled by a World Cup dream that no longer feels out of reach. For NPR News, I'm Ricky Shryock in Cape Verde.

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1: I'm Mark Rappin. This is Rap on Jazz. Pianist and composer Herbie Hancock, born in 1941 in Chicago, began his career with trumpeter Donald Byrd's group and quickly joined the legendary Miles Davis Quintet. He transformed the jazz rhythm section and influenced today's post-bop sound. Some of Herbie's famous compositions include Cantaloupe Island, Watermelon Man, Maiden Voyage, and Chameleon. He boldly experimented with jazz fusion, funk, and electronic music. With an Academy Award and 14 Grammy Awards, including Album of the Year, this extraordinary pianist and composer has reinvented jazz throughout his incredible six-decade journey and is a giant of modern music. This has been Rap on Jazz, a co-production of Cola Jazz and South Carolina Public Radio, made possible in part by Lehman Pupart Publishers, producers of the Literary Criticism series and the Dictionary of Literary Biography.
2: Smoking rates in the U.S. are at their lowest recorded levels ever. But newer tobacco products appealing to young people have come on the market, potentially addicting more of them for life. Some cities and countries are experimenting with a new approach, a generational ban, preventing tobacco sales for anyone born after a certain year. Could a generational ban work across the U.S.? That's next time on 1A. Tomorrow morning from 10 to noon on South Carolina Public Radio.
3: I'm Scott Tong. In China this week, ahead of the Trump-Xi summit, one big topic is Taiwan. U.S. policy has been ambiguous, carefully worded to maintain the status quo and avoid conflict.
4: The Trump administration, by pursuing the summit diplomacy, is leading some in Taiwan to doubt the U.S. commitment. And Beijing wants to exploit that.
3: That's next time and Here and Now.
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6: From NPR News, this is All Things Considered. I'm Elsa Chang.
7: And I'm Sasha Pfeiffer. College seniors face one of the toughest job markets in years, except for new graduates of SUNY Maritime College in the Bronx. They are entering a field that's practically begging for workers. Steve Kastenbaum reports they're being offered six-figure salaries and large signing bonuses.
8: This is the first ship that's purposely built for training cadets.
9: Captain Tom Murphy is chief of staff at SUNY Maritime College. It's part of New York's public university system. I met up with him on the campus in the Bronx, where the East River meets the Long Island Sound.
10: So can we go on board?
8: Yeah, let's head on.
9: The school is one of six state-run maritime colleges. The ship, the Empire State 7, is massive. It can house 600 students and 100 faculty and crew members. Right now, it's being prepped for an annual summer teaching cruise.
11: On the Empire State, this is a drill, this is a drill, this is a drill. Please report to your abandoned ship muster station. This is a drill.
9: The college runs like a quasi-military academy. In addition to traditional classes, students spend hundreds of hours each year gaining hands-on experience. It's preparation for a career in the maritime industry, and those jobs pay very well. Maxwell Capella graduated from SUNY Maritime last year.
12: They were throwing out numbers between 120 to 160, let's say, as a third assistant engineer.
9: Long before he finished school, he said recruiters were on campus looking to fill entry-level jobs with starting salaries well into the six figures.
12: They really need the people right now.
9: He recently finished up a four-month hitch on a ship as a third assistant engineer. He's earning double what the average salary is for a recent graduate with a bachelor's degree, and he has almost no expenses while he's at sea.
12: You don't have to drive to work. You don't have to cook your meals. No rent.
9: The need for qualified licensed merchant marines is high right now, especially with the Military Sealift Command. That's the federal agency responsible for keeping Navy ships supplied with fuel, food, and ammunition. They make those jobs appealing to graduating students like Finn Mahan.
13: The sign-on bonus alone is like $54,000 in your pocket for 3 years with Military Sealift Command.
9: Mahan said while the money is very tempting, you could find yourself on a ship for long stretches in the Persian Gulf, in the war zone.
13: That also makes us heavy targets because the enemy also knows just as well how valuable and how important these supply ships are to our active duty Navy vessels.
9: Without enough qualified mariners on supply ships, some of the Navy's vessels near the Strait of Hormuz would run out of supplies in as few as 5 days. Faced with a shortage of licensed merchant marines, the Trump administration unveiled the Maritime Action Plan in February, aimed at rebuilding the merchant marine pipeline. SUNY Maritime is benefiting from that. Retired Navy Admiral John Okun is the college president.
10: 90% of all goods travel on the global commons. 70% of those mariners that man those ships come from institutions like the Maritime College.
9: There are over 8,000 jobs in the U.S. maritime industry. More than 5,000 are with the Military Sealift Command, civilian jobs that require hard-to-get licenses from the Coast Guard.
10: The Navy does not have global reach. Our national defense does not have global reach without the logistical supply chain, which is our merchant marine.
9: Jumping at the opportunity to support the Navy means several more months on a ship at sea, working 12 hours a day, 7 days a week. For some, the signing bonus is not enough to draw them away from similar high-paying jobs with less time sailing, longer breaks on dry land, and no missiles flying overhead. For NPR News, I'm Steve Kastenbaum in New York.
6: Each week, a guest draws a card from NPR's wildcard deck and answers a big question about their life. Anne Lamott says that she felt drawn to writing almost like it was a call to become a monk. She's also felt called to teach others how to write and to help them organize their thoughts on the page. Her newest book, which she co-wrote with her husband, Neil Allen, is called Good Writing, 36 Ways to Improve Your Sentences.
14: I want to teach people that the writing is where the action is. The writing, the collaborating, the writer life of reading, of studying, of sitting at the feet of the masters, of, you know, it's wonderful to get published too. I mean, but it's not what you're looking for.
6: Lamott spoke with Wildcard host Rachel Martin about what it means to be human.
15: What's something you thought about yourself that you had to unlearn?
14: I had to unlearn. I mean, my parents taught me great values. They were civil rights activists. We were marching for, you know, just all the great good causes. And they taught me to read. I was reading very early. They gave me the value of literature and libraries, you know, the greatest American institution besides the Constitution. And but I had to learn everything, almost everything they taught me, because it was the 50s, and they taught me that girls look a certain way. Well, I was never going to look like the other girls. I had this really crazy, wiry hair, and it grew up. And sideways, it didn't grow down. And I got bullied, and the bullying gave me my sense of humor because I discovered that if a boy with other boys had a drive-by insult on a bike and I thought of something to throw at him, the other boys would laugh at him and I would be a little bit better. Mm. And but so what I had to unlearn was that what other people thought of me was who I was, or had anything to do with who I was. And I had to learn just from the bottom up that I was not what men thought of me, or East Coast literary men, and or I was not what the really cool teenage boys or girls thought of me, that I was this precious, hilarious, wise girl and then woman who was kind and generous and kind of a mess like we all are. Like if there's nothing, if there isn't something wrong with you, I'm not interested, you know? If there isn't something wrong with you, we're seriously going to have almost nothing to talk about at dinner. So maybe sit somewhere else. So, and I had to learn that that was what it meant to be human, was to be real and to be vulnerable and to be who you actually were instead of who you always agreed to be because you got good grades.
15: For sure.
14: I love that old Aeneas Nin quote, and I'll probably get it wrong, but something about staying in bed.
15: Oh, my gosh. Oh, God. Sorry. Now I need to find it because I didn't want to read it out loud. Okay, let's read
14: it. It's like
15: it.
14: There came a day. Well,
15: and the day came when the risk to remain tight in a bud was more painful than the risk it took to blossom.
14: Yeah.
15: That's lovely.
6: And you can watch the full conversation with Anne Lamott on YouTube by searching for @NPR Wildcard. Her new book, Good Writing, is out now.

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5: What we're seeing here is the setup for a year of intense dialogue to try and reset the U.S.-China relationship.
6: President Trump heads to China this week to meet with Xi Jinping. Trade and the Iran war will dominate the agenda.
0: For Monday, May 11th, this is All Things Considered from NPR News.
6: I'm Elsa Chang.
0: And I'm Sasha Pfeiffer. 18 Americans have returned to the U.S. after being on board a cruise ship struck by the Hanta virus.
6: They're being monitored in specialized facilities.
7: Quarantine is sort of like a very well-managed, air-handled hotel room. And the biocontainment unit is like a very well-managed, air-handled intensive care unit.
0: Also, Elsa, growing up, were you a fan of the Backstreet Boys or New Kids on the Block?
6: I sure was, and lucky for me, they and a bunch of other boy bands are on tour this summer.
8: There used to be this stigma that if you were in a boy band, you'd have your big hit peak, and then that would be it for you.
0: First News.
9: Live from NPR News in Washington, I'm Ryland Barton. President Trump is pessimistic about the fate of the ceasefire between the U.S. and Iran. The ceasefire began in early April and has been in question after recent attacks by both sides. Trump's assessment comes as the U.S. and Iran have traded ceasefire proposals but come to no agreement. NPR's Danielle Kurtzleben has more.
10: Trump is not putting a positive spin on where things are.
11: I would say the ceasefire is on massive life support, where the doctor walks in and says, sir, your loved one has approximately a 1% chance of living.
10: He did not elaborate on what might end that ceasefire or what would come next. He said he didn't even finish reading Iran's latest response to a U.S. ceasefire proposal, calling it a, quote, piece of garbage. Trump has expressed disappointment with the negotiation process before and threatened military action, but has so far not followed through on those threats. Danielle Kurtzleben, NPR News, The White House.
9: 18 Americans aboard a cruise ship hit with a Hanta virus outbreak have returned to the U.S. As NPR's Ping Huang reports, they're staying in a specialized facility for observation and treatment.
12: Early this morning, U.S. cruise passengers arrived at the University of Nebraska Medical Center, home to a federally funded quarantine unit. Dr. Michael Wadman oversees the facilities in which 15 passengers who don't have symptoms are quarantining.
13: The 15 that were welcomed here were in good shape. They were in good spirits. They definitely were tired and needed some rest, so we did a quick assessment.
12: One passenger, who tested mildly positive for hantavirus, is staying in a higher-level biocontainment unit, and two passengers were sent to Atlanta, a couple in which one person has symptoms. They're staying in biocontainment at Emory University. Health officials said the passengers would be monitored for symptoms over 42 days, though after an initial assessment, some may do it from home. Ping Huang, NPR News.
9: The Trump administration's State Department says it did not take part in a forum about international migration at the United Nations last week and rejects the document that was adopted there. NPR's Michelle Kellerman reports on how the administration is trying to redefine refugee issues.
14: UN member states met last week to recommit themselves to what's known as the Global Compact for Safe, Orderly, and Regular Migration. But the U.S. State Department says its goal is not to manage migration, but to foster what it calls re-migration, that is, getting migrants to leave the U.S. and return to their home countries. In a statement, the department also accuses the U.N. of trying to advocate for and facilitate, quote, replacement immigration in the U.S. The State Department did not explain what that means, though the language echoes that of the white nationalist Great Replacement Theory. Michelle Kellerman, NPR News, the State Department.
9: Oil prices rose as the war with Iran threatens to drag on, but U.S. stocks still inched to more records. This is NPR News. British Prime Minister Keir Starmer has vowed to prove his doubters wrong as he faces calls to step down after poor local election results for his Labour Party. Starmer says he will tackle big challenges, restore hope, and rebuild Britain's relations with the European Union, but his position is fragile. And after the speech, a string of lawmakers called for him to announce a departure date. They include several ministerial aides in an apparent coordinated move. New research suggests a brain-controlled hearing aid could make it easier for people to communicate in noisy places. NPR's John Hamilton reports on a study in the journal Nature Neuroscience.
15: The study used a hearing system that responds to a person's own brain waves. Nima Mascarani of Columbia University says the system detects a special signal produced when the brain is trying to focus on a specific sound.
16: That gives us a signature that we can look at someone's brain and then we can decide, oh yeah, this is the source that they want to listen to.
15: When the signal appeared, the system automatically amplified the corresponding voice and filtered out competing voices. Researchers say a hearing aid that works this way could solve a major problem for people with hearing loss, picking out one voice in a crowded room filled with speakers. John Hamilton, NPR News.
9: The Men's Soccer World Cup is 1 month away, and it's almost time for coaches of the record 48 competing nations to finalize their 26-player squads. The tournament will be held in the United States, Mexico, and Canada. FIFA expects to announce the official squad lists on June 2nd. The S&P 500 and Dow rose less than a quarter of a percent today. This is NPR News from Washington.
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19: 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I'm Sasha Pfeiffer in Washington, D.C.
6: And I'm Elsa Chang in Culver City, California. President Trump leaves this week for a state visit to China. Trade is on the agenda, along with an effort to stabilize the relationship between these two great world powers. But the Iran war is now in its third month, and that lingering conflict hangs over this whole trip. NPR senior political correspondent Tamara Keith reports.
20: When President Trump met with Chinese President Xi Jinping last fall, the two leaders turned down the temperature on what had been an escalating trade war. On Air Force One afterward, Trump didn't hold back.
21: From 0 to 10, with 10 being the best, I would say the meeting was a 12.
20: And in the lead up to this state visit, Trump built the hype.
22: Yeah, that's going to be a wild one. I said, but we have to put on the biggest display you've ever had in the history of China. You know, last time I went to China, President Xi, he treated me so well.
20: The trip was pushed back 6 weeks with the idea that the war with Iran would be over. Instead, it smolders on, with Iran's closure of the Strait of Hormuz causing economic shock around the world. Kurt Campbell is chairman of the Asia Group and did China policy in the Biden administration.
1: the president's anticipation was that he would go to Beijing in a position of strength, that we would have prevailed in Iran just like we did in Venezuela. But try as they might, it's harder to spin this as an unalloyed success.
20: Instead, headed into 2 days of ceremony and bilateral meetings, Trump is emphasizing his relationship with President Xi. Here he was in an interview with Fox Business anchor Maria Bartiromo.
22: He's somebody I get along with very well. He just wrote me a beautiful letter.
2: He wrote you a letter?
22: Yeah, he did. He responded to a letter that I wrote because I had heard that China is giving weapons to, you're seeing it all over the place, to Iran.
20: Trump said he asked Xi not to supply Iran with weapons.
22: And he wrote me a letter saying that essentially he's not doing that.
20: While other presidents scolded Xi about human rights and warned him to leave Taiwan alone, Trump has expressed an admiration for Xi and the power he wields within China. Dennis Wilder is a professor at Georgetown University and was a top advisor to President George W. Bush on China policy.
5: It's not just hyperbole, but the president is his own China officer. And he believes he understands Xi Jinping. He believes he can negotiate good deals with China.
20: It's not clear what deals may come out of this trip, but Trump is traveling with a very large delegation, including company CEOs. There are widespread expectations that China will announce plans to purchase soybeans and other farm goods, as well as Boeing airplanes. There's also talk of formalizing the trade truce between the two nations by creating a board of trade. And Wilder points out this is just the first of four potential meetings between Trump and Xi this year, including a state visit for Xi to the U.S. in the fall.
5: What we're seeing here is the setup for a year of intense dialogue to try and reset to a certain degree the U.S.-China relationship.
20: That relationship is now vastly different than it was when Trump first visited China as president nearly a decade ago. Ollie Wine of the International Crisis Group says back then, China put on a big display to convince Trump and the U.S. that it should be seen as America's confident and capable competitor.
3: This time around, in the run-up to the meeting between President Trump and President Xi, the Chinese side doesn't have to make that case because U.S. officials are making that case themselves, beginning with President Trump.
20: The White House National Security Strategy, released late last year, describes China as a near peer, while the two nations remain locked in a long-term competition for global dominance. Tamara Keith, NPR News.
19: Where do you shop for groceries? It's becoming harder to put an affordable meal on the table in the U.S., so more Americans are looking for deals. In the first installment of our series, What's Eating America?, where we look at issues of food and affordability, NPR's Joe Hernandez tells us about the rise of budget grocery stores.
23: Shopping at Aldi was different for Rachel Negro Henderson when she started coming here regularly early in the pandemic.
24: You'd run into somebody from like your neighborhood here and they'd be like, oh, I'm just grabbing a tomato. It was like almost like there was like a shame about coming here.
23: But she says attitudes changed after food prices went up.
24: Now it's like everyone's like, yeah, I'm saving money. I might as well come here. I'm getting the same product.
23: On a recent Monday morning, Negro Henderson is one of the first customers through the door at the Aldi in Belmar, New Jersey. She's here to do her weekly shopping for her family of five.
24: So we're going to be doing shrimp and pasta. It's a lemon pasta this week. We're doing a big chicken pan meal because it's going to be rainy. With lots of vegetables.
23: The German-owned discount grocer has become one of the family's go-to stores for food shopping. Negro Henderson's husband, Rich Henderson, says they were drawn in by Aldi's low prices and its GMO-free store brand items.
25: And then the more we shopped here, the more products we tried, we realized quality-wise, you're not really sacrificing anything.
23: Food prices across the country are way up. Inflation, the threat of tariffs, the war in Iran, and corporate cost-cutting measures are all making a typical trip to the grocery store more expensive. Grocery industry analyst Phil Lempert says many shoppers have just started going where the prices are lowest.
26: Consumers are just to the point where, give us a break. This is food. You don't screw around with our food.
23: A survey released by the market research firm Alex Partners in December found that a majority of respondents expected to spend as much or more on food this year, but also said they intended to seek out cheaper groceries and avoid impulse buying. That's created an opening for budget grocery stores like Aldi, Lidl, and Grocery Outlet,
26: which are basically lower cost grocery stores because they don't have the overhead that your conventional 40,000 square foot store has. They have less employees.
23: There's also warehouse clubs like Costco and Sam's Club, which boast huge discounts and have been talking up their food offerings too, like in this 2024 Costco ad.
0: In this back corner, we have fresh produce, bakery, and meat.
23: Shoppers are also warming up to less expensive store brands. According to the Private Label Manufacturers Association, sales of store brand items last year increased nearly 3 times faster than sales of national name brand products. But that's not to say that there aren't drawbacks to budget grocery stores. As much as Rachel Negro Henderson loves Aldi, she says she gets some ingredients at other supermarkets or her local deli.
24: There's still things as a good New Jersey Italian that I will only buy from another store, lunch meat, stuff like that.
23: But the limited selection doesn't seem to be slowing down interest in the store either. Aldi says it brought in 17 million new U.S. customers last year and opened nearly 200 new stores. Phil Lempert says it's a sign that frugal grocery buying habits are here to stay.
26: People are using shopping lists more than ever before. People are shopping more online because they can compare prices easier. People are tired of getting ripped off on food prices.
23: Lempert says the old ways of shopping are toast. Joe Hernandez, NPR News, Bellmar, New Jersey.
20: Fans of a pretty niche literary genre gathered over the weekend in Worcester, Massachusetts. WBUR's Andrea Shea has more on the National Baseball Poetry Festival and its origins.
4: Baseball bards from across the country descended on Polar Park, Worcester's minor league stadium, to celebrate America's national pastime at games and workshops and open mics.
7: It's a giant hidden tribe, right? There are poets everywhere, and then baseball just becomes a just great subject matter.
4: Steve Biondolillo founded the National Baseball Poetry Festival, now in its 4th year. It all started after the published baseball poet read an article about another genre-specific event.
7: And just like that, I went, Fisherman's Poetry Festival? My goodness, how many poems are there about fish? What about a baseball poetry festival? That was the trigger.
4: He says it had to be based in Worcester because it's home to the most iconic baseball poem.
7: Casey at the Bat was written by Ernest Thayer, who was born and raised in Worcester.
8: There was an ease in Casey's manner as he stepped into his place. There was pride in Casey's bearing and a smile on Casey's face. And when responding to the cheers, he lightly doffed his hat. No stranger in the crowd could doubt 'twas Casey at the Bat.
7: Worcester has very deep roots in baseball. The industrial leagues of the 19th century, first perfect game, and of course, the Woosox had just moved to town.
10: Worcester even lays a claim, birthplace of a perfect game.
4: The Woosox, or Worcester Red Sox, are based at Polar Park. The team's president, Charles Steinberg, got behind the poetry festival and even shared some of his own writing with this year's crowd.
10: Worcester even makes the claim, birthplace of the perfect game. Casey at the Bat is in the Hall of Fame.
4: More than 500 adults and school students from 42 states submitted their own baseball poems to contests, including 14-year-old Angel LeCong.
11: Normally, I write about just history and stuff, so this was a new thing for me, but I was open to trying it, and I'm really glad I did.
4: LeCong is a 9th grader at Worcester's Doherty Memorial High School. Her winning poem, This Is What Together Sounds Like, is about the unity she experiences during games here.
11: When the lights rise at Polar Park, so do we. Strangers sit side by side, carrying the same hope in different hands. The pitch flies through the air, time slows down. The bat answers, sending hope into the sky.
4: Founder Steve Biondolillo hopes the growing festival helps young people connect to the arts through sports. And he says baseball poetry is always about more than the game.
7: It's not just all about the fun, the heroes, the wins and the home runs and all that. It's life itself.
4: For NPR News, I'm Andrea Shea.

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4: And the Columbia Museum of Art, presenting Rodney McMillan, A Son of the Soil, a mixed media exhibition investigating the cultural and political landscape of the American South. 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
10: 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I'm Ilse Chang.
11: And I'm Sasha Pfeiffer. New York City police are taking a growing number of people to criminal court for sleeping or spreading out in the public transit system. That spike comes as police and transit officials focus on strategies to make the subway safer and make riders feel safe. Samantha Max of member station WNYC reports.
12: Around 3:30 a.m. on February 22nd, Chris Madigan was sleeping on the subway when police body camera footage shows NYPD officers waking him up, arresting him, and escorting him out of the station. That night, the city was preparing for a blizzard. It was not snowing yet, but the temperature was starting to drop. Madigan had no shoes on, only socks.
13: It was cold. I remember my feet were really cold, like my feet really hurt.
12: In the hallway of a Manhattan courthouse, Madigan tells me he spent the last several years sleeping on friends' couches and benches around the city while struggling to overcome a drug addiction. He says the night police arrested him, he had dozed off on the train while under the influence.
13: It's not like anybody's doing anything wrong. It's trying to find a place to be warm.
12: In New York, it's against the rules to occupy more than one seat on public transit or lie on the floor of a station. In 2024, there were 19 court cases where sprawling out in the transit system was the most serious charge. Last year, there were about 600. The numbers are likely an undercount, because they do not include cases when the person was ultimately charged with a more serious crime.
14: The subways will always be a bellwether for public safety in New York City.
12: That's Police Commissioner Jessica Tisch speaking in January 2025. She announced a surge of NYPD officers into the transit system at night. She also launched a new division dedicated to policing quality of life issues, like aggressive panhandling.
14: For too long, we asked our cops to correct these conditions without sufficient direction. No more.
12: State court data show cases for sprawling out in public transit started to rise right around when Tisch made her public commitment to subway and quality of life enforcement. Jillian Snyder is a former NYPD officer who now teaches at John Jay College of Criminal Justice. She says this type of policing aims to deter more serious crimes in the transit system and to boost ridership.
15: Regular citizens, when they see homeless people encamped on a sidewalk or laying in a subway car, they immediately feel less safe. And that is not that these are dangerous individuals by any means, but it puts forth this perception of incivility.
12: This is not just an issue in New York City. Jacob Wasserman with the UCLA Institute of Transportation Studies says agencies across the country are grappling with how to address homelessness and public transit, especially since the pandemic.
16: Transit agencies are not designed to address homelessness, and that's no knock on them. That's just not what their purpose is, but they have to.
12: Wasserman says cities like Boston and Los Angeles have non-police ambassadors that do homeless outreach, respond to overdoses, and help commuters who need directions. Philadelphia offers coffee, showers, medical care, and case management in one of its major transit hubs. Wasserman says research has found enforcing transit violations tends to push homeless people elsewhere. But he says it does not solve the problems that lead them to public transit in the first place.
16: They're just going to take shelter right outside the entrance to the subway unless you're connecting them to services. So it's kicking the can down the road.
12: The NYPD said in a statement that subway safety is a priority and officers are expected to enforce transit rules. NYPD data show most major crimes in transit have been going down in recent years. For NPR News, I'm Samantha Max in New York.
17: Okay, you all remember Hot Girl Summer, right?
18: I'm a hot girl, so you know when
17: she's. Or Brat Summer?
19: Yeah, 360.
17: Uh-huh. Well, what have I told you? We're about to head into Man Band Summer.
20: Backstreet's back, all right.
17: That's right, Man Band. If the Backstreet Boys started as a boy band, well, today they are men, as in they are in their 40s and 50s. And they're just one of several former boy bands on tour this summer. And you know what? Adult women are shelling out hundreds, even thousands of dollars to see them perform. This is giving me ideas. Freelance journalist Steve Knopper recently wrote about this for the Wall Street Journal and joins us now. Hi, Steve.
21: Hi, thanks for having me.
17: Thanks for being with us. Okay, but correct me if I'm wrong. This isn't the first time the Backstreet Boys or some of these other bands have reunited, right?
21: No, the Backstreet Boys have reunited several times, and some of the other bands that I write about in this, Take That in the UK, New Edition, Boys to Men. So the reunions and continuations of these bands since the time they were first popular is not uncommon.
17: Yeah, but what is uncommon is the phenomenon of all these reunions sort of happening in a confluence this summer, right?
21: Yeah, there are a lot of them out on the road. I mean, the ones I just mentioned, Jonas Brothers are on the road. You know, BTS is definitely more of a contemporary hit band, for sure.
17: K-pop band.
21: But they're still, you know, they're a boy band and most of those guys are in their 30s.
17: Okay, so are you finding that the people who are buying up the tickets for these shows tend to veer towards, you know, women of a certain age with disposable income who want to just revisit their youth? Is that the main market?
21: That is the main market for sure. If you talk to the bands and their managers and their record labels and so forth, that is definitely the demographic that they see, and that's the target that they're looking for the market.
17: Right, and I know that you spoke to many women who have tickets for these summer shows. What are they telling you about why they wanted to go to these concerts so badly?
21: Yeah, it's interesting. You know, I talked to one particular

0: a younger girl in the late 90s and the early 2000s. Uh-huh. And then she kind of drifted away and she went to the band Phish and went to a whole bunch of Phish concerts and became kind of a Phish head. And then all of a sudden, the lure of the boy band kind of came back calling to her and she got very nostalgic and thought about a simpler time and, you know, a time where love songs were on the radio more frequently, I guess. And she just plunged back in.
1: Well, as the Backstreet Boys themselves asked, tell me why. Why are these tours happening? Why this timing, especially right now, apart from the obvious financial incentives?
0: Well, a couple reasons. I mean, first of all, there's a cycle that happens when bands are popular in a certain decade, mm-hmm. and then especially pop bands, and then they kind of go away for a while. And if they stay together, then there's opportunity for the nostalgia circuit. And I think that's happening now because a lot of these bands were big in the 90s. You know, Backstreet Boys, NSYNC, Take That, New Kids on the Block were more 80s, but they had hits in the 90s as well.
1: Yeah.
0: But then I think another point is that, you know, there used to be this stigma that if you were in a boy band, you know, you'd have your big hit peak and then that would be it for you. No, you know, your fans would move on. They would go to college. They would get into indie rock or hip hop or whatever it is. And then they'd never come back. But that is proving not to be true these days. It seems like, thanks to the internet, these songs last forever, and they're really, really good songs.
1: So have you personally attended any reunited boy band show lately?
0: Oh, my God, no, I have not yet.
1: Oh, come on. Maybe you and yeah. I need to grab some tickets and go. See
0: Let's
1: this phenomenon up close.
0: Let's do it. I'm in.
1: Deal. That is freelance journalist Steve Knopper. Thank you so much, Steve.
0: Of course. Enjoyed it. Thanks. Tell me why.
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3: 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So why did he decide to take up directing? I mean, it's not a mystery, but his new play is a murder mystery. That's coming up on Q from CBC. 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
4: 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On her latest album, The Me That Remains, she reflects on her younger self and who she's grown to be. 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
6: In Denver, I'm Amy Scott, in for Kai Rizdahl. It's Monday, May 11th. Good to have you with us. I hate to start the week off on a down note after that surprisingly buoyant jobs report we had just before the weekend. It showed strong job creation and low unemployment in April. But the other economic shoe, and there's that metaphor, drops tomorrow with the latest inflation numbers for April, the Consumer Price Index. And forecasters are expecting it to show a big increase in prices, led, no surprise, by gas and energy. Marketplace's Mitchell Hartman has the outlook.
7: I heard the word hot from a bunch of economists about tomorrow's inflation data, and not in a good way.
8: Tomorrow's CPI report, it's going to be a hot one.
9: So I'm expecting the second straight extremely hot increase.
10: It's simply

0: deeply unmitigated disaster to have rising energy and related energy commodities.
1: That's Arun Sundaram at CFRA Research, Joe Bruzuelas at consulting firm RSM, and Jay Hatfield at Infrastructure Capital Advisors. Economists expect headline inflation in April to come in at 3.8% year over year. In February, before the Iran war started, it was 2.4%. Jay Hatfield says we've seen this before when inflation spiked during the 1970s OPEC oil embargo. Difference now is that the Iran war is also affecting other key economic inputs.
0: It's not just an energy price shock, but the closure of the strait is impacting a number of commodities exported out of the Middle East, so like aluminum, steel, and fertilizer.
1: So far, we haven't seen core inflation rising sharply. That excludes food and energy. But it's what Joe Bruzuelas at RSM expects to see in coming months.
2: Second order effects whereby transportation costs jump, and then it begins to show up in food prices. And then later on in the year, due to the disruption of refined products and fertilizers, we're expecting another round of price increases.
1: U.S. consumers, meanwhile, are increasingly convinced higher inflation is back. Joanne Hsu at the University of Michigan Consumer Surveys says folks are bracing for
3: quite a bit of short-term pain. For the next 12 months, consumers are absolutely expecting those gas price increases to pass through to consumer-facing prices overall.
1: If headline inflation comes in as high as expected for April, it will more than outpace average wage gains over the past year, says RSM's Joe Bruzuelas.
2: What that means is people's actual wages, once you adjust for inflation, will likely either be flat or in decline.
1: And he says even if the Iran war ends tomorrow and supply chains return to normal, price increases already in the pipeline will still keep inflation running high through at least the end of the year. I'm Mitchell Hartman for Marketplace.
4: On that last point, an end to the war was looking even more distant today after President Trump rejected a counteroffer from Iran. Wall Street, though, continued to look the other way. We'll have the details when we do the numbers.

0: If you're a fan of a dense bean salad or homemade hummus, then you probably have chickpeas in your pantry. And yes, they are protein rich and delicious, but it turns out they and a bunch of other food staples might not be as nutritious as they were even a decade ago. And the reason is carbon dioxide. Sarah Kaplan wrote about it at the Washington Post in a story called "The Invisible Force Making Food Less Nutritious." Sarah, welcome to the program.
1: Thanks for having me.
0: So climate change has a lot of consequences for food, but I was surprised to learn that the carbon dioxide itself that's causing global warming is a problem. Can you talk about why?
1: Yeah, so scientists think that it has to do with the way that plants grow. They take carbon dioxide out of the atmosphere and turn it into carbohydrates. And when there's more carbon in the atmosphere, that's more, you know, quote unquote, food for the plants to grow. But the problem that plants are facing is that there's not a comparable increase in the other kinds of minerals, things like zinc and iron, phosphorus, calcium, these really important minerals in the soil that are not so important to the plants, but are really important to the people who consume those plants. And that means that, you know, any given bite of a plant is going to have more sugar in it and less of these essential nutrients.
0: Wow. So I talked about chickpeas. That's a big one. What are some of the other crops that are losing their nutritious value?
1: Yeah. So some researchers in the Netherlands did what's called a meta-analysis last year, and they found that dozens of nutrients across dozens of different crops are all being affected. So that includes everything from really essential staples like rice and wheat and soybeans to lettuce, to potatoes, to sweet peppers, to canola. And one of the really interesting things is that every plant seems to be affected a little bit differently. So for example, chickpeas, like you mentioned, you know, between the 1980s and 2040, zinc in chickpeas is expected to decline almost 40%.
0: Wow.
1: But you know, really it is across the board. Most nutrients in most plants are seeing some kind of decrease.
0: Across the board, this research, I think, found that nutrients fell by a little over 3% since the late 1980s. But you're right that that's actually, it sounds small, but it's pretty significant in terms of the potential health impacts.
1: Yeah, and that's because nutrient deficiency is a huge public health problem around the world. And a lot of people live kind of on the brink of nutrient insufficiency. And so just a small decrease in particularly in staple crops like rice and wheat can lead to huge consequences for those people, particularly in low-income countries where a lot of people might get half of their calories from something like rice. You know, if that rice becomes less nutritious and they're getting half of their calories from it, all of a sudden that's a big decline.
0: So what can we do about this? I mean, is there a way to make up for the loss of nutrition in these crops? Is everyone going to have to take supplements?
1: Yeah, I mean, it really depends on who you are and what resources you have. So those of us who live in wealthy countries where we're able to afford really diverse diets, this shouldn't be too big of a problem. What the experts that I talked to are really worried about is what happens in low-income countries. And, you know, one of the solutions, the potential solutions, is these fortification programs. A lot of countries already have them where they will add nutrients to flour or rice. But there are something like 2 billion people around the world who already suffer health problems, whether that's anemia from lack of iron or immune system problems from lack of zinc. So if these fortification programs aren't solving the problem that already exists, the experts were kind of dubious that they would be able to compensate for the problem that's going to get even bigger as carbon dioxide in the atmosphere increases.
0: And the obvious solution is to stop emitting carbon dioxide, right? But we are so off track on those goals. And it's interesting, you actually mentioned this in the story, that opponents of climate action often like to say, well, more carbon is good for plants. It increases growth. But this evidence sort of gives lie to that argument, right?
1: Yeah, I think it's a lot more complicated than just saying plants need carbon to grow, therefore carbon is good. The other reality is that climate change, which is caused by carbon dioxide pollution, is also making it harder to grow our food. There's wildfires and floods and extreme heat and drought. All of these things are critically depleting yields. And you get not just a decrease in the quality of crops, but also probably a decrease in quantity. And both of those things are huge problems that really are addressed by reducing carbon dioxide emissions.
0: Sarah Kaplan is a climate reporter for The Washington Post, where she wrote about the invisible force making our food less nutritious. She and graphics reporter Naima Ahmed share the byline on the story. Thanks so much for joining us.
1: Thank you for having me.
0: If you want more on how climate change is affecting our food and vice versa, check out the podcast I host, How We Survive. We did a whole season on the topic. And we've got a brand new season coming out later this month. It's all about engineering nature. Large-scale climate interventions, some say, could be our last hope. Here's a sneak peek from the trailer. Are you talking about darkening the sky?
2: So a constellation of sunshades would cast an even dimming of shade across the entire Earth.
0: We're exploring ideas for cooling the planet that are out there. Like, really out there.
2: Investing that much in building anything in space creates a whole space economy.
0: And talking with entrepreneurs trying to bring these ideas to life.
3: The only thing worse than a private company doing this is no one doing this at all.
4: Do either of you have a science background?
3: We don't.
5: No. If we do this, this is a decision that will affect all life on the planet.
6: Alls we are guinea pigs in their laboratory.
0: How We Survive, Season 9, launches May 27th.

0: Mitchell talked earlier about the rising cost of living. The latest American affordability tracker from the Urban Institute found that even before the recent run-up in gas prices, nearly half of families struggled to pay for essentials like food, childcare, and housing. Wages aren't keeping up with rising costs, even beyond traditionally expensive parts of the country. One potential solution is adult education. Programs that can help people increase their earning power as prices rise. Sarah Ash from the Texas Standard has that story.
1: In a packed auditorium at Austin Community College's Eastview campus, Suha Kabakli addresses students being inducted into the National Adult Education Honor Society.
2: I made a choice. I will pursue my future with determination.
1: In 2010, when she was 17, Palestinian refugee Kabakli moved from Iraq to Austin with no high school diploma in tow. Schooling wasn't so easy for her in Texas either.
3: I was bullied a lot for not speaking English, for wearing scarf. What I wasn't expecting was to be that much.
1: She dropped out after 3 months, got married, had 2 kids, and then in 2021, she decided to get her GED so she could have a career of her own.
3: My husband, he told me, go to school. Don't just be at home. Don't wait for anybody to do things for you. You fight for yourself.
1: People get GEDs with a variety of career goals. Electrician, mortician, EMS, paralegal. But one commonality is that their earning potential goes up when they get the certificate. Sharon Bonney, CEO of the Coalition on Adult Basic Education, says improving educational outcomes for adults is one way to combat the affordability crisis.
4: There have been studies done that show for every dollar given to adult education, there's a $60 return to the economy because it helps them to get a better job.
1: A better job means people pay more taxes and have more money to buy consumer goods. They are also less likely to need public assistance, according to Literacy Pittsburgh CEO Carrie Harris.
5: If any, they become much more self-sufficient, and that pays dividends for all of us.
1: Harris says, historically, adult education enrollment has increased when the economy slows down. This is true not just for GED classes, but also workforce training certifications.
5: Because people need to upskill to get back in the job market and be competitive. Also, because these programs are free for the most part, this is a way to get upskilled without investing, money.
1: Kabakli says the free classes she can access at Austin Community College after completing her GED was one draw to continuing her education. Her goal is to become a radiologist because of the job prospects, and she also likes the opportunity for continuing education within the field.
3: In radiology, you keep growing, and there is no stop to it.
1: Austin Community College receives money from the federal government to help fund programs like the one Kabakli is in. These dollars have been uncertain in recent months. President Trump proposed deep cuts in his 2026 budget proposal, though Congress did reject them. And when you look at the numbers, it's hard to argue with the value of adult education. According to the U.S. Bureau of Labor Statistics, people with a high school diploma earn about $10,000 more a year than those without. Adult education can be a long road, but Austin Community College Adult Education Dean Kathy Dowdy says it offers students a way forward.
6: They need a place to come and to have hope, and that's us.
1: Kabakli is on that long road now, taking classes online. Her hope for her daughter is the same message she shared with her fellow adult ed students at ACC.
3: I want to be a living example for her. I'm fighting for it. And I'm not going to stop fighting for it until I get it.
1: At the moment, that fight looks like an English composition course and elementary statistics. In Austin, I'm Sarah Ash for Marketplace.

0: Coming up, a trip to a solar island in Brazil. But first, let's do the numbers. The Dow Jones Industrial Average gained 95 points, 0.2% to finish at 49,704. The NASDAQ added 27 points, 0.1% to close at 26,274. And the S&P 500 ticked up 13 points, 0.2% to end at 7412. The National Association of Realtors reported that sales of existing homes rose just 0.2% in April and were flat year over year. Looking at single family homes in particular, sales were 0.3% lower than they were this time last year. Sales were sluggish thanks to higher interest rates. Bonds fell in related news. The yield on the 10-year T-note rose to 4.41%. 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
0: This is Marketplace. I'm Amy Scott. Unless you tune out during the numbers, you've no doubt heard that the NASDAQ and S&P have been hitting one record high after another, in spite of all the uncertainty surrounding the war in the Middle East. That's thanks, of course, to the AI boom, and specifically chipmaker stocks. NVIDIA is at the top of the heap, but its competitors, Intel, Micron, AMD, and Qualcomm, have been on a tear for the last month or so, too. Research from JP Morgan says that's encouraged a slew of retail investors to pile into the chip market. And as Marketplace's Megan McCarty-Carino reports, it could be a sign that this boom is headed for a bust.
6: What started as a frenzy for NVIDIA processors has rippled through almost every layer of the computing supply chain as demand for AI has ballooned.
7: The word I hear a lot is parabolic, stock prices going straight up.
6: Jay Goldberg, senior analyst at Seaport Research, points to the Philadelphia Semiconductor Index of chip designers and manufacturers. It's up more than 50% in the last 6 weeks, and that's giving Goldberg flashbacks of the dot-com boom.
7: Every time you start to hear people saying, this time is different, this is a new economy, I think it's right to sort of be cautious.
6: Add a rush of retail investors once prices are soaring, and the warning lights really start blinking, says William Quinn, an economic historian at Queen's University Belfast. He says retail investors tend to be later and less informed than institutional investors.
8: So they're buying because of the hype or because the price has gone up and they're extrapolating that into the future, then the prices can lose all connection to what these assets are actually worth.
6: Quinn says bubbles are often preceded by innovations that make it easier for retail investors to buy and sell assets. The rise of E-Trade and the dot-com boom. Robinhood today.
8: these trading apps are just the next iteration of that. So now you don't even have to get out of bed to buy and sell these assets.
6: But the business fundamentals of chip companies are much stronger than the dot-coms during the boom, argues Stacey Razgon, senior analyst at Bernstein Research.
9: The driver of this, like so far, has actually surprisingly been earnings. It hasn't necessarily been irrational.
6: Unlike pets.com, chip makers are reporting massive revenues, and big tech has signaled ever greater spending. Whether that growth is sustainable is the key question, says Jed Ellerbrook, a portfolio manager at Argent Capital. He says anything from the effects of the war to lackluster returns on investment could slow the data center boom.
10: There is just so much riding on this AI buildout. That in itself is a risk factor for the market.
6: But for now, the chips are still up. I'm Megan McCarty-Carino for Marketplace.

0: While the U.S. government has retreated from renewable energy under President Trump, the global transition away from fossil fuels continues. The International Energy Agency predicts renewable capacity will more than double by 2030, led mostly by solar energy. In Brazil, some 30,000 solar panels are being installed on a small archipelago that is one of the country's most famous tourist destinations. The aim is to make the area almost completely carbon-free by next year, part of a wider effort across the country to shift to solar. Gisela Regatao reports.
1: Fernando de Noronha's main island is tiny, 7 square miles, and isolated, 220 miles off the northeast coast of Brazil. A UNESCO World Heritage Site, the island has lush vegetation, huge volcanic rocks, and a blue ocean that is home to dolphins, sharks, turtles, and all sorts of fish. Noronha has around 3,000 residents, and a record of 139,000 tourists visited the archipelago last year, 5% above the limit set by the government. Until now, its electrical grid was powered by a diesel-fueled thermal plant. For many residents here, the shift to solar is a no-brainer. It will reduce pollution on the island. Diesel is very polluting, says Felipe Silva, a server at a beach shack. The new solar power plant in Noronha occupies 53 acres right in front of the airport. It will generate 22 megawatts of electricity, almost four times the current consumption. Many residents wanted solar panels to be installed on their roofs to avoid clearing any forests on the island. But Leonardo Moura, operational superintendent of Neoenergia, the company that distributes electricity here, says they couldn't do that. They needed the plant to be equipped with a battery system that stores energy to serve the island at night. He says the project was approved by the Ministry of Energy and followed all environmental regulations. Our goal was to have the least possible impact. The solar panels will occupy 1.5% of Noronha's territory, he says. Moura says that starting next year, the diesel plant will just serve as a backup during rainy days, for example. For more than 11 months a year, the island will be 100% carbon-free, he says. The new plant costs $70 million and is being built in partnership with the federal and state governments. Customers won't pay higher fees, Moura says. More than 40% of Brazil's electricity comes from hydropower, but solar is growing and is already second with 25%. Solar panels are also being installed in remote regions of the Amazon as part of a federal program. Almost 1 million people in that region don't have access to electricity. John Werdig, energy transition manager at the nonprofit Arayara, believes solar power makes sense for Noronha. But he says the archipelago also needs to improve energy efficiency. Many public buildings are old, and newer, fancier hotels need more electricity. There are hotels with one jacuzzi per room. That's a crazy idea for an island that has the most beautiful ocean in the world, he says. In addition to the transition to solar, a ban on combustion vehicles was supposed to take effect in Noronha last year. That's on hold until 2030. In Fernando de Noronha, Brazil, I'm Gisele Regatao for Marketplace.

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1: This final note on the way out today. Coming next year, Wordle, the TV show. The New York Times and NBC Universal announced today they're teaming up to produce a game show based on the five-letter word guessing game, to be hosted by Savannah Guthrie with Jimmy Fallon as a producer. Launched by Welsh software engineer Josh Wardle during COVID, the free game united lockdown-weary players across the world before the Times acquired it for an undisclosed low seven-figure sum. Whatever they paid him, today I'm thinking he could have asked for more. Amir Bibawi, Caitlin Esch, John Gordon, Noya Carr, Steve Mullis, and Stephanie Seek are the Marketplace editing staff. Kelly Silvera is the news director. And I'm Amy Scott. Hope to see you back here tomorrow.

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4: From WHYY in Philadelphia, this is Fresh Air. I'm Anne-Marie Baldonado, in for Terry Gross. Today, actor, writer, and director Will Sharp. You may know him from The White Lotus, where he played a tech bro with a troubled marriage, or from Jesse Eisenberg's film A Real Pain, where he played a Holocaust history tour guide. He'll talk about what it was like acting with both Eisenberg and their spontaneous co-star, Kieran Culkin.
5: Kieran was like, hang on a minute, why would I stand there? And Jesse would, of course, like very wryly be like, well, this is perfect because you have no respect for me as a director, nor does the character have any respect for me. So this is going to work great.
4: Now Will Sharp plays Wolfgang Amadeus Mozart in the new limited series Amadeus. Also, a review of a new gardening show hosted by comedian Zach Galifianakis. First News.
6: Live from NPR News in Washington, I'm Ryland Barton. The Supreme Court is leaving access to a widely used abortion pill untouched until at least Thursday, while the justices consider whether to allow restrictions on the drug mifepristone. The order prevents restrictions on the medication imposed by a federal appeals court from taking effect for now. Women seeking abortions can still visit a doctor remotely, and the pill can be mailed to them. The EU says it will sanction Israeli settlers over their violence against Palestinians in the West Bank. NPR's Eleanor Beardsley reports it comes after Hungary's new government stopped blocking the measure.
7: Today, we reached a political agreement to sanction Israeli extremist settlers, said the EU's top diplomat Kaya Kallas on X. The measures, which include asset freezes and travel bans, are against three main settler organizations and their leaders. One of the groups worked to halt and disrupt humanitarian aid into Gaza. The measure will also target members of Hamas, which the EU designates as a terrorist organization. Settler violence in the occupied West Bank has increased dramatically since the 2023 war in Gaza began, and Israel has expanded settlements at a rapid pace. According to Israeli peace advocacy group Peace Now, more settlements have been approved in the last year than in the last two decades. Eleanor Beardsley, NPR News, Paris.
6: President Trump will meet with Chinese leader Xi Jinping this week in Beijing. The Iran war is likely to be a main topic, and NPR's Deepa Shivaram reports the AI race is also expected to come up.
8: When it comes to AI technology from American companies like OpenAI, Anthropic, and Google, experts say those models are better than what China's putting out. The U.S. is, by some estimates, about 6 to 12 months ahead of China. So Trump is right that the U.S. is leading the AI race in that regard. But where China is inching ahead is on AI adoption, how integrated AI is in their society, and how accessible their AI products are. In the meeting this week, Trump and Xi are expected to talk about global risk management when it comes to the rise of AI. Deepa Shivaram, NPR News.
6: A Texas man who was pardoned by President Trump for assaulting police in the January 6 attack on the U.S. Capitol has been arrested on new charges. NPR's Tom Dreisbach reports.
9: During the January 6th attack, Ryan Nichols assaulted police with pepper spray, called for revolution, and recorded this video.
10: So if you want to know where Ryan Nichols stands, Ryan Nichols
0: stands for violence.
9: Nichols was sentenced to more than 5 years in prison for his actions on January 6th, but received a full pardon from President Trump. Now, the Harrison County Sheriff's Office in Texas alleges that Nichols repeatedly confronted someone in a church parking lot and put his hand on his gun in a threatening manner, leading to his arrest. Nichols is one of dozens of pardoned January 6th defendants who have since been charged or convicted of new crimes. Tom Dreisbach, NPR News.
6: And you're listening to NPR News from Washington. The Supreme Court has sided with Alabama, vacating a lower court decision that blocked a 2023 congressional map and allowed the creation of a second majority black district in the state. The decision sends the case back to a lower court for consideration. It comes after the Supreme Court's recent ruling that weakened the Voting Rights Act. Alabama has argued that the decision should free the state to redraw its own map. Some plants appear to have a special trick to survive periods of environmental upheaval. Ari Daniel has more.
10: There are species whose entire genomes get duplicated and stuffed into every one of their cells. It can ultimately impact survival, but it's pretty common today, especially in plants. Why is that? Researchers scoured the DNA of several hundred plants for evidence of genome duplication events that occurred long ago and looked to see when they happened.
11: They do not occur randomly. They are clustered in time.
10: In particular, says Ghent University plant biologist Yves Van de Peer, they cluster during periods of turmoil over the last 150 million years, times of dramatic cooling or warming or widespread extinction. Genome duplication appears to allow plants to survive extreme environmental stress. For NPR News, I'm Ari Daniel.
6: Sales of previously occupied homes were essentially flat in April, another lackluster showing for the housing market during what's traditionally its busiest time of the year. The latest figure fell short of the pace economists were expecting. The national median sales price increased 0.9% in April from a year earlier to $417,700. It's NPR.
12: 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Other contributors include 20th Century Studios with Ella McKay, a new comedy from James L. Brooks, starring Emma Mackey, Jamie Lee Curtis, with Albert Brooks and Woody Harrelson. Ella McKay, in theaters December 12th.
13: Peter Fernandez is about as well-known and well-loved as you can be as a stage actor in Canada. He's one of the greatest stage actors of our time. So why did he decide to take up directing? I mean, it's not a mystery, but his new play is a murder mystery. That's coming up on Q from CBC. Tonight at 10 here on South Carolina Public Radio.
4: This is Fresh Air. I'm Anne-Marie Baldonado, sitting in for Terry Gross, who's homesick today. Our guest is award-winning actor, writer, and director, Will Sharp. You may have first encountered him in the second season of The White Lotus, where he played Ethan, a newly wealthy tech founder whose marriage may be unraveling. For that role, he received an Emmy nomination for Best Supporting Actor in a Drama. But Sharp had been noticed for his work already. He's been nominated for numerous BAFTAs, that's the UK equivalent of the Oscars and Emmys, for writing and creating shows like Flowers, a comedy about a family struggling with depression, grief, and loneliness. He received a BAFTA for acting in the BBC Netflix series Jiri Haji. More recently, he's appeared in Lena Dunham's series Too Much and the Oscar-winning film A Real Pain. Now he stars as Wolfgang Amadeus Mozart in a new limited series, Amadeus, adapted from the 1979 stage play. The play was also the basis of the 1984 film. It tells a fictionalized story of the rivalry between Mozart and the court composer Antonio Salieri, who's played by Paul Bettany. Salieri becomes increasingly consumed by envy after realizing Mozart possesses the musical brilliance Salieri desperately prays for but can never attain. Here's a scene from the beginning of the series. 25-year-old Mozart has arrived in Vienna, hoping to build his reputation by composing operas and performing for the emperor's court. He meets Salieri at a court celebration. Salieri, a fan of Mozart's work, is shocked to find that Mozart is immature and irreverent, not a pious genius like his work would suggest. Here's Mozart introducing himself.
0: Wolfgang Amadeus Mozart.
14: Antonio Salieri.
0: The court composer?
14: Yes.
0: This is incredibly fortuitous. The whole reason why I came to Vienna was to write for the Imperial Opera.
14: Well, there's a process right. to all of that.
0: I wouldn't go a bit tart. You must at least be able to get me one meeting with the Emperor.
14: He's a very busy man.
0: What could be more important than this?
14: Than meeting you. Well, I believe he's currently drawing up plans to ensure our nation's claim on the Kingdom of Bavaria. I suppose that might be taking up some of his time.
0: Please. Just one meeting. I'll be forever in your debt, obviously.
4: Will Sharp, welcome to Fresh Air.
5: Hello, thanks for having me.
4: What was it about this story that made you want to be part of it?
5: I guess there was something exciting in our sort of very early conversations about the project of the possibility, because the shape of this is a sort of 5-hour limited series, that there's a little bit more space perhaps to sit with Amadeus and also sit with Constanza, his wife, and kind of see it from their point of view. And I guess I was sort of interested by this idea of, like, apocryphally, certainly in the story of Amadeus, there's this sense that Mozart was someone for whom, like, music just fell out of the sky into his lap. But I was sort of curious to sort of try and imagine, like, but what does that actually look and feel like in his day-to-day life? And to try and sort of humanize that somehow.
4: I mean, the music does come to him, but it takes a toll. Like, there's a burden to it.
5: Yeah, I mean, I guess Paul and I would often sort
4: Paul
5: of talk
4: Bettany,
5: about...
4: Paul Bettany, who played Salieri.
5: That's right, yeah. Mm-hmm. We would often talk about the story, I guess, in trying to understand it in kind of like grounded terms or sort of playable terms. We'd often think of it as two brothers to a common father in God. And Salieri feels neglected by God, and that Mozart is getting all of the attention and is having sort of music showered upon him in spite of him being so much less pious than Salieri, who sort of like immaculately behaved and feels like in spite of that he's not getting what he needs from God, he's not getting the attention he needs. Whereas Amadeus, I think, feels really run ragged and kind of like a vessel for God's music, sure, but at what cost?
4: What did you do to prepare for this role? Did you learn about the historic figure, even if the story of Mozart and Salieri was always a reimagining?
5: So, I mean, the main preparation, I guess, was learning to play the piano pieces.
4: Yes, which you did.
5: Which I did, yeah. And that was like 6-7 months of piano lessons and, you know, just drilling specifically the pieces on camera. And then also, I guess, preparing for the conducting scenes where we tried to come up with a kind of hybrid language where in the day it would have been very metronomic, quite unexpressive. And obviously now we're used to seeing, you know, slightly more freeform seeming, very expressive conducting. And so we tried to find a language that blended the two, I think, because so much of what is expressed in the show, for my character in particular, you know, he's not very good at communicating with words. So a lot of the time the story or what is going on, you know, within him is expressed through the big musical set pieces. So there was that kind of practical preparation, which I actually found quite helpful because it was a way of meditating on the character without sort of getting in my head. It was like something very specific and mechanical to practice. And you find yourself thinking about the story, but not overthinking. It was almost like a kind of meditative practice or something. And then I did find that listening to Mozart's music was an incredibly helpful way of just kind of sinking into it. And it's not like a resource that you normally have. And even just thinking about the sheer range of his music, but also of his, seemingly, of his personality, where he's just very light and funny and playful at one end and super grand and dark and operatic at the other, and trying to marry all of that into one person. I found it just kind of, you know, if I had an hour free walking around Budapest with that in my ears, was quite helpful too.
4: There's part of the series when Mozart is composing the opera, The Marriage of Figaro. He's kind of estranged from his wife, Constanze. He's left Vienna to try to write, and he's with his collaborator in a pub. I'm making it sound kind of modern, but he's speaking to a woman in a pub.
5: Yeah.
4: And it's a woman he just met, and he plays some of the music he has for her, and the woman asks if he's writing the opera for his wife, and Mozart says yes. And then the woman says, couldn't you just talk to her? And Mozart says, this is how I talk. And I was wondering about that idea that someone can't talk or express themselves in life, and instead they express themselves or express what they really feel through their music, through a work of art, and trying to say what they can't say. And I was just wondering what you thought about that part of Mozart's struggle.
5: I felt like it became a really important piece of it for me. And actually that line, I think, just came out in the rehearsing of the scene or in as we shot, trying to sort of get to the bottom, I think, of who he was and what his predicament was, I guess. And it more and more felt like, you know, enjoyably, like he doesn't know how to read a room. There's a lot written kind of speculatively about neurodiversity, and I tried not to sort of be too literal about that or to retro-diagnose him, but definitely wanted to play him as slightly other. And he doesn't understand social norms or can't understand why people are offended if he said something that he's like, well, I think that's true, so what's the problem? So he's just kind of like, things that are simple to everyone else he can't do, and he can't communicate successfully in a kind of ordinary, normal way. But through his music, he's expressing a lot of what he isn't able to say day to day. And so I guess that's why those sequences felt quite important in terms of understanding him as a character and also understanding his story.
4: In this series, we meet Mozart when he's around 25 years old. And it occurred to me that you got your first BAFTA nomination for your first film, Black Pond, when you were around that age. What were you feeling at that age about like that acclaim? Or did you feel pressure? Or maybe you didn't. I mean, maybe you were kind of, you know, brazen like the 25-year-old Mozart we heard at the beginning of this piece.
5: I definitely feel like in your early sort of endeavors, there's like an innocence that is kind of hard to recapture. Mm-hmm. You know, maybe you gain some wisdom in exchange. But I mean, even on Flowers, which was kind of my first proper grown-up commission, you know, by Channel 4, there was definitely a sense of kind of like you didn't know what could go wrong or what was in your way. And so there's a, like a real purity to how you approach it. Mm-hmm. And I feel like, you know, in the best moments, you maybe manage to recapture a sort of an echo of that. But I don't think it's a place you could ever go back to, you know. So there's definitely something really exhilarating and pure, I think, about those early endeavors for any artist.
4: It's like unguarded.
5: Yeah, yeah. And so you're not even, I suppose, in answer to your question more specifically, you're not even thinking about what the acclaim might be or what the end result is. That's just like a happy surprise if it happens. And it definitely was a complete shock. Yeah.
4: Well, let's take a short break and then we'll talk some more. My guest is actor, writer, and director Will Sharp. He stars in the new limited series Amadeus. The series originally aired in the UK and is now available on Stars. More after a break. 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
15: Early in her career, Amy Grant was a fixture on the Christian pop charts, scoring a number one hit with Baby Baby. On her latest album, The Me That Remains, she reflects on her younger self and who she's grown to be. 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
4: This is Fresh Air. My guest is award-winning actor, writer, and director Will Sharp. He stars in the new limited series Amadeus. His other films and shows include A Real Pain, The White Lotus, Too Much, Jiri Haji, The Electric Life of Louis Wayne, and Flowers. I want to ask you about the series The White Lotus. You starred in season 2, the one that takes place in Italy, and you play Ethan Spiller, who just got super rich as a tech bro, and he's spending his vacation with his wife, Harper, played by Aubrey Plaza, and his college friend and his friend's wife. I want to play a scene from the show. It's near the beginning. Here, your character and Aubrey Plaza's character have been spending time with this other couple. It's clear that Harper doesn't like them, but she says she's trying to make nice. They're talking in bed in their hotel room.
0: Thanks for making more of an effort. I mean, yeah, they kind of live in a bubble, but they're fun, right?
16: They don't vote, Ethan.
0: I know, what the f***? They don't read the news.
16: They don't read. It's like, what do they even talk about? Is that what happens when you're rich for too long, your brain just atrophies?
0: I mean, they seem happy.
16: No way. A front.
0: It's good to have, you know, diverse friends, I guess.
16: Yeah, I think we're their diverse friends. They're white passing diverse friends.
0: Yeah, you're right.
4: That's a scene from The White Lotus. I like this scene because it reminds me that part of what's happening with this couple is that they're newly rich and they're kind of uncomfortable with the opulence around them and this super privileged white couple that they're spending all this time with. You know, the story of these couples then become a lot about marriage and trust and infidelity. But it's, you know, part of it is the fact that they both feel like outsiders.
5: For sure. And I guess there was something interesting about playing someone who part of the like inner conflict maybe was that he's sort of worried that he's becoming the thing that he hates or the thing that he's judged. Is he sort of morphing into that, maybe? And it's impossible not to be aware, I guess, of like of my ethnicity in the playing of it also. Not that it's super loud in the mix, but, you know, just I guess I had an awareness of how he might feel as an Asian American man in that context, if that makes sense.
4: Mm-hmm. Now, you're a director and creator of television shows yourself, and you've said that you have this privilege of working with other directors and creators who are really focused and really retain control of their projects, directors like Mike White. You've said that he's a model for you about how to keep control of a show's voice while also giving audiences what they want. What do you mean by that?
5: Yeah, I think Mike is just so precise in his tone and in his writing and how he kind of crafts anything that he's, you know, he's the author of. It feels very deliberate. And that is something that I admire and something that I respect. But also he's managed to make a show that feels elevated and kind of true to him as a creator, but has reached a really wide audience, you know, like The White Lotus is hugely watched. And that also is something that I admire.
4: I want to ask you about this series, Too Much, created by Lena Dunham. It's loosely based on Lena Dunham's experience moving from New York to London and meeting her husband, Louis Felber, who also co-created the series and writes the music for the show. Megan Stalter plays the New Yorker moving to London after a breakup, and she meets your character, Felix, who's a musician and recovering addict. The characters meet cute and they fall in love, but their relationship isn't easy. How would you describe your character, Felix?
5: Felix, I guess, like, he just seemed like somebody who, on the surface of it, is quite, maybe seems cool or open, but actually quite quickly you realize he's a bit of a nerd, and also there's a lot going on that he doesn't want you to see. And, you know, a lot of the series, what I love about it is it's kind of about how your previous experiences and in relationships can get in the way of your present day one, and how, you know, can you get beyond the baggage that you carry with you. And each of those characters have, you know, do have baggage and are sort of contending with it.
4: I want to play a clip from Too Much. In this scene, Megan Stalter's character Jess and Felix are running to get to a wedding in the countryside. Felix is someone who grew up very posh, went to boarding school until his family lost their money and he has to leave because they couldn't pay for school anymore. But he's still friends with a lot of the rich people he met as a kid, but he doesn't feel comfortable with them. Here's the scene where they're running to get to the church.
17: Are you sure my outfit's okay? I've only been inside of a church once since to donate blood. I feel like I should be wearing a hat or something.
18: Do you even have a hat?
17: Like a beanie, of course.
18: Okay, listen. You probably haven't seen me like this before, but I actually feel pretty, like, weird. Like, I kind of feel a bit fizzy. You know what I mean? Like, kind of tight. Like, white noisy.
17: You mean nervous?
18: Yeah, maybe.
17: You look like you want to pass out.
18: Like, Augie and Polly, like, these aren't really my people, okay?
17: Well, why don't we just go home and I could eat cheese toasties or something?
18: I don't know. I feel sort of weirdly loyal to the groom because he was the only boy in my year who didn't call me Felix Ramen.
17: That's like a racist nickname.
18: Yeah, it's a racist nickname. I'm not saying we can't be ourselves. I'm just saying, like, I don't know. You know what I'm saying, right? Just sort of not our full selves.
17: Yes, over and out. I hear you, Mr. Felix.
4: That's a scene from the Netflix show Too Much. Lena Dunham said that she loved having you on set, not only because of your acting, but because you're also a writer, a show creator, and director. And she said that you contributed a lot to the character Felix, including the bit in that scene that the kids at the school called him Felix Ramen. Can you talk about collaborating with Lena Dunham on this show and on your character?
5: I mean, I think that's very generous of her to say, but she's sort of the agent of all of it, really. But I did feel very listened to. And I guess it did feel like we were always working together to find who he was, even from like our very first cup of tea to talk about it, you know, in London. And she definitely would. She has this like incredibly fast story brain and is able to retain information and encounters in a very sort of like formidable way. And sometimes we'd have like a very offhand conversation about a scene or an episode that was coming up, and then I'd see rewrites that seemed to kind of work that conversation into it. But yeah, with the Felix Ramen thing, his name was Felix Ramen in the show. And I think I just was like, there is absolutely no way if his name was Felix Ramen and he's half Japanese and he went to that kind of school that he wouldn't be called Felix Ramen. There's just absolutely no way that he wouldn't be called Felix Ramen.
4: Now, in Too Much, your father is played by Stephen Fry, the British actor, writer, and comedian. And he's someone who got his start at Cambridge University in the comedy troupe Footlights. He was in the group in the 80s with people like Hugh Laurie and Emma Thompson. And you went to Cambridge University and joined Footlights. What did Stephen Fry mean to you as a kid?
5: I mean, he was definitely, you know, like a huge comedy icon, and was, you know, whether it be Fry and Laurie, the sketch show, or Blackadder, you know, was somebody I really enjoyed watching as a kid. And maybe in some way would have been, you know, one of the reasons why I thought, oh, maybe if I'm at this university, being a part of this comedy group could be a fun thing to do. But he's also just like, he's just an incredible polymath. How prolific he is in how many different fields and how thoughtfully he talks about so many different subjects. I think he's kind of like just an extraordinary figure. He's just an extraordinary figure. And yet, you know, on set, so sort of just humble and, you know, just like another person in the cast and kind of mucking in the rehearsals and knows his lines, very professional. And so, yeah, I was hugely excited to work with Stephen and to have met him.
4: You also have this great scene that we couldn't use because there's too much cursing in it with the Richard E. Grant playing Megan Stalter's character's boss, but turns out his daughter had dated you back in boarding school, but he's drunk and he realizes it's you and it's this funny kind of play between the two of you.
5: Yeah, I mean, that was a lot of fun. I mean, I loved the film, you know, with Neil and I growing up and the way that kind of, I suppose, was hilarious, but also had like an emotional aspect. I think I watched it at quite a formative age around the time, you know, I remember

0: and all those kinds of movies that seem to blend different feelings and tones. And so to work with him similarly was like a kind of pinch me, but also to get to just have a really sloppy, messy fight with him. He is actually quite strong.
1: Yes, quite strong. Grabbed your leg at one point.
0: Yeah,
1: and doesn't seem to let go.
0: Yeah.
1: My guest is actor, writer, and director Will Sharp. He stars in the new limited series Amadeus. The series originally aired in the UK and is now available on Stars. More after a break. 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
3: I'm Scott Tong. In China this week, ahead of the Trump-Xi summit, one big topic is Taiwan. 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
4: The Trump administration, by pursuing the summit diplomacy, is leading some in Taiwan to doubt the U.S. commitment. And Beijing wants to exploit that.
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7: This is Fresh Air. I'm Anne-Marie Baldonado, back with award-winning actor, writer, and director Will Sharp. He stars in the new limited series, Amadeus. His other films and series include A Real Pain, The White Lotus, Too Much, Jiri Haji, The Electric Life of Louis Wayne, and Flowers. Now, you were born in England, and then your family moved to Japan for your early childhood before then moving back to England. Could you describe what your childhood neighborhood was like when you were living those early years in Japan?
8: I mean, very urban compared to, like, suburban Surrey, where we moved to in England. I mean, I remember, like, the sound of the cicadas in the summer, and I don't know, a lot of it is quite aural for me, like the sound of train stations in Tokyo, or like near my grandma's house, who just turned 100 last week. You know, there's like a chime that goes off at kind of 5 p.m. every evening. And a lot of it, weirdly, I've not had this thought before. Maybe it's because I'm doing a radio show, so my, right. my brain is in like listening.
7: Sound
8: mode.
7: Is so important.
8: Yeah, but it does feel like a lot of it is quite, yeah, aural. But there's definitely like, I'd often talk about like a kind of layer of nostalgia that I feel like is unavailable to me in England, where I can sort of reminisce up to a point, but there's like a sort of plane of memory or feeling or something that is left in Japan, and that I would only get when I've gone back to Japan. And it's a weird thing where I think, you know, people who have lived in different countries or who are mixed race, you do sometimes end up with this feeling that you're not really sure where your home is or how to identify. And so, you know, if I go back to Japan, I can speak the language, but kind of in a very wobbly way where I sound a bit like a 10-year-old still. And I sort of feel like a very gaijin, you know, Western version of a Japanese person. I feel like a sort of foreigner, I suppose. And in the same way in England, because I look Japanese, I've always felt a little bit like a, yeah, like an outsider trying to kind of learn how people communicate in England, which can be sort of quite complicated at the best of times.
7: I read that when you were a kid,

0: you're already into sketch comedy and that you would stay up late and watch sketch shows. Was this when you were in Japan? What were you watching?
1: I mean, various shows that I feel like probably have not aged well, but like...
0: Benny Hill?
1: not quite that, but maybe the sort of equipment. Like, there were lots of different sketch shows like Downtown, Drifters, Tunnels was another one. And just
0: so these
1: really,
0: are British shows?
1: No, these are Japanese shows.
0: Oh, Japanese shows.
1: Like,
0: okay.
1: Really silly mm-hmm. comedy shows. And almost built into it was like, can you make each other break? And that was part of the fun, was wondering which comedian was going to start laughing. And then also sometimes some really low-key sort of situational sketches where it might be about a boy whose parents are divorced and makes friends with a lizard in a park, but they're both played by just grown men. So there's like a man sat on a bench and he's just sort of talking to this lizard about his parents' divorce. And really the only funny thing about it is that somebody's wearing a bright green lizard costume. But yeah, I mean, I did enjoy that. And I remember really loving the feeling of just being made to laugh hysterically.
0: And you moved back to England. How old were you at that point? Was it hard to adjust back?
1: I was 8. Mm. Yes, it was. It was. I think probably more than I realized at the time. Because like I say, a lot of what I write seems to sort of reflect back on that in some way. Mm. You know, and yeah, it definitely was an adjustment. And I definitely felt, yeah, like somebody trying to learn how to fit in and trying to learn, yeah, like new ways of communicating. And I've said this before as well, but I've weirdly, because I enjoyed creative writing exercises and had by that age maybe started to feel like, oh, if there's like a poetry homework assignment, I seem to get good feedback on that. I sort of had found a confidence in writing. And so I felt like weirdly there was something quite empowering about being able to write the language, feeling sort of like I could write it well and was confident writing it. And that was a way of almost like grounding myself in the country a little bit, even if I felt like socially I didn't quite know how to communicate.
0: Was writing kind of your first love? Like, is that the thing that you thought you were going to do?
1: I don't know if I ever felt like it was possible to pursue it as a vocation, because my parents do not come from creative backgrounds, and I was never really anywhere near that world. You know, my dad was really into books, and I could tell that I enjoyed it. I didn't really have a sense that acting or comedy was a thing until quite a bit later, I think, at school, in my teens, maybe. Mm-hmm. And I think I remember having some sort of version of a conversation with my mum where I was like, I don't really understand the big deal with acting. Like, isn't it just sort of pretending? And she was like, well, do it then. Mm. And I was like, okay.
0: So when do you think you really decided that it was going to be acting or being in entertainment, that was what you wanted to do? Was it when you were in high school and boarding school, or was it when you got to college at Cambridge?
1: I think at school, I really didn't have a sense that it was possible and, you know, had an interest in it and, you know, wrote a play and some sort of slightly embarrassingly Rushmore-esque kind of moments. But like, maybe towards the end of university, you would see some people going on to doing it as professionally, and that made it feel like maybe it's possible. I mean, maybe, to be honest with you, probably when Tom Kingsley and I, we made a short film. He was working as a runner at an advertising agency, and I was playing a junior doctor in a soap, in a sort of continuing medical drama.
0: Mm-hmm. So this was after you had both graduated from Cambridge,
1: just after,
0: and you were
1: kind
0: of collaborators.
1: Yeah, we had worked together at university and we made a short film together, went to Japan. He borrowed a prosumer camera from his advertising agency. I had 2 weeks off this soap and we sort of made a short film together. And then his boss watched it and was like, oh, that's great. What if I gave you $50,000 to make a feature film? And we, of course, were like, oh my God, that's so much money. Could we ever do it? And had sort of been given permission to imagine that it was possible to do that. And so I went off and wrote the script and we started trying to figure out how we could do it for $50,000. Then his boss came back from a sabbatical and basically just said, I've changed my mind. Why would I give you $50,000? That's insane. But by then we were so in mode and had sort of pictured it that we had the momentum. And so we started trying to raise the money ourselves, you know, writing to people we'd worked for, friends, parents that we knew were wealthy and all of that, and managed to raise 20 grand and made that feature film just in sort of complete innocence. And then after that, I think were considered to be sort of legit filmmakers. And I feel like probably until we had done that, maybe there was like a precariousness, or at least like a fragility in sort of like, would you feel slightly fraudulent identifying as someone who's doing that, you know, for a job?
0: Going back to your time at university, you tried out for Footlights, the comedy troupe, at Cambridge, and you eventually became president. But what were some of your early sketches like?
1: Oh, man. I think there was quite a range.
0: I tried to find some. They do not exist on the internet.
1: No, you wouldn't find them on the internet. I'm trying to remember. I feel like there was one where it was like a bunch of crayons, and I played the white crayon who was annoyed that no one was using him. I think I did a song about, like, something to do with the Smiths, some kind of Morrissey parody. I think it was just making fun of his lyrics. I feel like it was something like something about a bicycle that has a basket, and I ask it, are you a basket? Or something. I can't remember, something like that.
0: Well, let's take a short break and then we'll talk some more. My guest is actor, writer, and director Will Sharp. He stars in the new limited series Amadeus. The series originally aired in the UK and is now available on Stars. More after a break. 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
0: This is Fresh Air. I'm Anne-Marie Baldonado, back with award-winning actor, writer, and director Will Sharp. He stars in the new limited series, Amadeus. His other films and series include A Real Pain, The White Lotus, Too Much, Jiri Haji, The Electric Life of Louis Wayne, and Flowers. I want to ask you about the 2024 film, A Real Pain. Jesse Eisenberg wrote, directed, and starred in the film. It's about two cousins who used to be close but aren't anymore. They're played by Jesse Eisenberg and Kieran Culkin, who won an Oscar for his role in the film. And to try to connect, the cousins go to Poland on a Holocaust history tour to honor their late grandmother and to visit the house that she had to flee. You play James, the tour guide, who isn't Jewish, but is a historian of Jewish history. I think when your character makes his first appearance in the film, it took me a moment to realize that it was you. When you're starting conversations with Jesse Eisenberg, why did he reach out to you about this role and why were you drawn to it?
1: I mean, I was drawn to it simply because I thought the script was sort of immaculate. I thought it was so clear what the tone was he was trying to strike and the kind of line he was trying to walk. I thought it was very precisely drawn and I understood what he was trying to say, even though it was something quite nuanced, and was a fan of his, and from the first meeting with him felt like a, you know, creative excitement from talking with him. And so I just wanted to be a part of that. And it really felt like, you know, a small indie film when we were making it. And obviously I believed in it creatively, but I had no sense of like that it would go all the way to the Oscars.
0: Now, I read that you were very specific about what accent you wanted to use for James, and that you had tried a few different ways of playing him. What were you trying to get at with this character and the British accent that you ended up going with?
1: Well, so, I mean, from the very early conversations, Jesse was really clear, didn't want James to be obnoxious in any way. Everything he does and says is so well-meaning. He genuinely is passionate about this history and just wants to kind of make for a good trip for everyone and to, you know, educate them where he can. And he was written as a kind of, like, fairly, like, down-the-line Oxbridge grad. Mm-hmm. And then we did the read-through, I think, the day before we started filming. And something about it, I was like, I feel like it's somehow coming out more condescending than it should on the page. And I wondered if it was to do with the accent. And so that evening, I started trying it out in a northern sort of, you know, like Sheffield, softer kind of voice. And I was thinking of this presenter, Brian Cox in the UK, different to the Succession actor, who he sort of does shows about the universe and space, and he has this very infectious enthusiasm. And so I was sending Jesse voice notes of James with that voice, and he immediately seemed excited about it and was like, let's do that. I think that really works. And he also, I think he liked, you know, with the film being about what it is, and that immediately there's like a sort of specificity to James, where if he comes from that part of the world, because he has that accent, but he looks like how I look like, immediately there's like a hinterland that you're curious about of, you know, how did your family end up in that town? And so from that point on, it felt like, yeah, he just sort of clicked.
0: I want to play a scene from A Real Pain. The group has been on the trip for a while and is traveling between Holocaust sites via train. And the group is traveling first class. Kieran Culkin's character, Benji, he's a big personality and at times questions the tour, questions his cousin, questions you as their guide. And here Benji is uncomfortable traveling in comfort on the train, thinking about what his ancestors had to endure. Benji, played by Kieran Culkin, speaks first.
4: 80 years ago, we would have been herded into the backs of these things like cattle.
5: Okay, Benji, I don't think anybody here wants to hear that right now.
4: Okay, why not? Why doesn't anyone want to hear it?
6: Because it's depressing.
4: Okay, look, depressing? It's okay.
7: You're raising an interesting sensitivity here. It does sometimes come up on these tours. You're staying in fancy hotels, eating posh food, and at the same time, you're looking back at the horrors of your family history. It can conjure up confusing feelings of discomfort and discordance and, dare I say, even a kind of guilt, you know. You're comparing your own life.
8: I don't feel guilt.
7: No, nor should you, Mark.
8: Why would I feel guilt?
7: No, I'm not saying that you have to feel guilt.
4: Well, because our lives are so pampered and privileged. Like, we completely cut ourselves off from anyone else's true pain.
0: That's a scene from A Real Pain. And in that scene, we also heard Jesse Eisenberg, Jennifer Grey, and Daniel Oreski. That's just one of the scenes where Kieran Culkin's character questions the tour and questions what this group is doing. What was it like filming those scenes with Kieran Culkin? I would think it's very heightened.
1: Yeah, you know, he's an electric performer and it was kind of fun. And like, I remember on that scene, Jesse, as he always did, came in with a very specific plan about how to shoot it and where everyone would be and how it was going to be choreographed, because, you know, we're on a train, so the options are limited. And Kieran was like, hang on a minute, why would I stand there? Or let's rehearse it, let's see what happens. And so even before we'd started rolling in a kind of metadramatic way, they'd fallen into the same dynamic as the characters. And Jesse would, of course, like very wryly be like, well, this is perfect because you have no respect for me as a director, and nor does the character have any respect for me. So this is going to work great. And it did work great. And it really did feel like a, because we were traveling through these places, it felt like we really were this little unit going on this journey. And it's just exciting to act opposite Kieran. Some of my favourite scenes were, you know, getting to go head-to-head with Benji. And you sort of know he's always going to bring it and it's always going to work. But then he's also very playful and kind of doesn't mind pushing the edges of it, which I think sometimes makes for really unexpected choices that can lead to, you know, interesting things happening on camera.
0: And so you have to kind of react a different way each time.
1: Yeah, a little bit, but that's fun. And it suited the character for him to have that energy.
0: One of the things I find so moving about A Real Pain is the way it explores generational trauma, like what the characters in that scene we just heard, your character calls guilt, the guilt that some descendants of Holocaust survivors can carry. It's almost that feeling of, how can I complain about my own life? How can I struggle with depression or unhappiness when my relatives lived through one of the most horrific tragedies in history? I'm wondering if that, you know, what you thought about that idea of that guilt and that kind of unresolved pain.
1: Well, I guess that's sort of central to the movie, you know, is that idea of, like, if you hold your own pain or, you know, grievances in modern, the relatively comfortable seeming modern day against, like, the sheer scale of that historic trauma, can you compute it almost? And there was something about, you know, we visited a real concentration camp, Majdanek, in the filming of the movie, and it was my first time in a concentration camp, and I really respected how Jesse chose to shoot those scenes, you know, very simply just putting a camera up and then we just pass through and observe the space. And if you've not been to a place like that, it's hard to sort of put into words. It's like sort of looking into an abyss or something. You can't fathom how sort of humanity could be capable of such atrocities. And when you're sort of holding any sort of, like, personal struggle up against the scale of that historic trauma, it's kind of like, what does that, how do you get your head around that, I suppose?
0: Well, Will Sharp, thank you so much for joining us.
1: Thank you for having me. It was a pleasure.
0: Will Sharp stars in the new limited series Amadeus, which is available on Stars. Coming up, David Bianculli reviews a new gardening show hosted by comedian Zach Galifianakis. 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
6: Venezuela's political landscape has been shaken up recently, and with the changing of the guard, a brand of left-wing populism linked to former President Hugo Chavez may be losing its grip.
8: Yo creo que esto es el fin de chavismo.
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10: A Morning Edition team is in China, bringing you the latest on President Trump's summit with Chinese President Xi Jinping. And a new NPR Ipsos poll reveals Americans' evolving attitudes toward the U.S.-China relationship. 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
0: This is Fresh Air. On Earth Day, Netflix launched a 6-part series called This is a Gardening Show. It's hosted by Zach Galifianakis, the comedic actor best known for the Hangover films, the TV series Baskets, and his own acerbic talk show, Between Two Ferns. Our TV critic, David Bianculli, says that while this series is just as funny and delightful as you might expect, it's also surprisingly informative and even serious. Here's his review.
12: This is a food gardening show with your host, Zach Galifianakis.
13: You don't expect Zach Galifianakis to take himself seriously in his new Netflix series. And for the most part, he doesn't. This is a Gardening Show is loaded with botched takes, toss-away asides, and truly terrible jokes, even knock-knock jokes. He clearly has fun, and so do his guests. One segment in each episode has him interviewing kids at a grade school, acting like Art Linkletter used to in his very old radio and TV shows. The questions typically revolve around gardening, fruits, and vegetables, but invariably veer off into uncharted conversational territory. The host proved his ad-lib prowess as an interviewer on his Between Two Ferns show, but the object there was to make his guests intentionally uncomfortable. On this show, whether he's talking to farmers, horticultural experts, or little kids, Galifianakis himself always ends up being the butt of the joke. Here he is chatting with a series of kids as he tours their school garden. Somehow, the conversational topics shift from ghost peppers to the movie School of Rock.
14: These are ghost peppers.
15: Are they haunted?
14: No.
15: Well, then why did they call them ghost peppers?
14: Because they're really hot.
15: But most ghosts aren't known for being hot. If you could be anything in the world that you wanted to be, what would you be?
14: I want to be a vet.
15: You don't mean a veteran. You mean a veterinarian.
14: Yeah.
15: Yeah.
14: Probably somebody who works in a show.
15: Works in a show?
14: Yeah.
15: Oh, like show business stuff.
14: Yeah, like, have you ever seen School Walk?
15: Who's that with?
14: Jack Black.
15: Never heard of that guy.
14: He's one of my favorite actors.
15: Good for him.
14: No, my first favorite is Ryan Reynolds.
15: Ryan Reynolds. It'd be nice to meet an actor one day.
14: Yeah. It would be nice to meet Ryan Reynolds and Jack Black.
15: Yeah. You ever heard of this guy, Zach Galifianakis?
14: Yeah.
15: What do you think of that guy?
14: He's not my favorite.
13: The 6 episodes in this first season, I'm hoping there will be more, are devoted to apples, tomatoes, foraging, root vegetables, corn, and compost. Zach, who lives in British Columbia, has been gardening for some 25 years. This Is a Gardening Show was filmed on Vancouver Island, and every farmer he visits is a true character. Especially Murray, who's been growing corn for about half a century, and easily handles any question thrown at him, even when Zach brings up the phenomenon of crop circles.
15: Anybody ever come in here try to do a crop circle?
9: No. I need it with a center point and a rope and make a crop circle.
15: You don't think they're aliens?
9: No.
15: They're just drunk kids doing it?
9: No, old people with a piece of board. You've probably seen it on TV.
15: What do you mean old people by that?
9: Well, like our age.
15: Our age?
9: Well, you look 70-ish.
13: In the same episode on corn, an actual food archaeologist is brought in. And while you're likely to learn something, it's always with a smile.
16: Food is one of the topics that I study in archaeology. And we began to find corn in an ancient village site that we were working at in Chiapas, Mexico. We took samples of that carbonized corn and sent it to a radiocarbon laboratory.
15: How old was it?
16: Over 3,000 years old.
15: Wow. Older than Murray.
13: The director of This Is a Gardening Show is Brooke Linder, who also proved his skill at mixing different topics and comic tones in the live Netflix talk show Everybody's Live with John Mulaney. These gardening shows rely on a basket of tricks. They use time-lapse photography to capture both growth and decay. They use the segments with kids for pure comedy. Galifianakis also visits different farms and farmers to sample their wares, and every time he bites into an heirloom tomato or a homegrown carrot, he pronounces it the best one he's ever tasted. And I don't think he's kidding. In the course of these compact 15 to 16 minute episodes, he learns how to graft apple trees, make richer compost, and generally how to self-sustain. The future is agrarian, he says in every episode, and not as a punchline. And he points out how happy the Canadian farmers all seem to be, even Murray, as well as how much tastier the locally grown fruits and vegetables are. In several spots watching This Is a Gardening Show, I became nostalgic for a past I'd almost forgotten. When I was a little kid, my Uncle Tom had a farm-sized backyard where he grew cherries and tomatoes and harvested seeds from his hottest peppers each year to keep growing even hotter ones. He also could walk through the nearby forests and confidently forage many types of wild mushrooms, leaving the poisonous ones behind. I also remember a corn farm in Ohio where on harvest day, the farm would set up boiling cauldrons in the fields and invite the public. You could go there, pick ears right off the stalks, shuck and boil them on the spot, and eat what I still remember was the best corn I ever had. Zach Galifianakis, in his new series, spreads that kind of joy for eating as well as gardening. But he issues a dire warning, too, that if we don't return to our roots, the roots in our own gardens, our future may end up being a lot more bleak. That's a bitter pill to swallow, but This Is a Gardening Show serves it up persuasively and deliciously.
0: David Bianculli reviewed This Is a Gardening Show. Tomorrow on Fresh Air, tech writer Joanna Stern. She spent a year relying on AI to do everything in her life that AI could do for her, like diagnosing her mammogram, responding to messages, folding her t-shirts, and serving as a boyfriend. She'll tell us what she learned about AI's current capabilities. I hope you can join us. 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
17: 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Our digital media producer is Molly C.V. Nesper. Roberta Sherrock directs the show. For Terry Gross and Tanya Mosley, I'm Anne-Marie Baldonado.

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1: 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But newer tobacco products appealing to young people have come on the market, potentially addicting more of them for life. Some cities and countries are experimenting with a new approach, a generational ban, preventing tobacco sales for anyone born after a certain year. Could a generational ban work across the U.S.? 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
2: I'm Scott Tong. In China this week, ahead of the Trump-Xi summit, one big topic is Taiwan. 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

0: The U.S. war on Iran has triggered an oil shortage worldwide, which also means a plastic shortage and questions about alternatives.
1: We certainly use a lot of plastic on stuff that we don't really need to use plastic for.
0: I'm Carolyn Beeler.
2: And I'm Marco Werman. Also on the show, Mother's Day in Mexico is often more mournful than celebratory.
3: It's truly a terrible situation to not have the possibility of finding a family member, having a proper funeral, and so on.
0: Plus, meet the doctor who discovered a genetic disease that now bears her name.
4: And at the time, there weren't any genetic testing, and it was all about seeing and recognizing and discussing these rare cases.
2: And we won't let you go until hearing from your average punk violin duo from Spain.
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5: Live from NPR News in Washington, I'm Ryland Barton. President Trump heads to China tomorrow, and he's taking a sizable business delegation with him, including some of the biggest names in corporate America. NPR's John Ruich reports this comes during a period of relative calm in the U.S.-China trade relationship.
6: According to the White House, more than a dozen top U.S. executives will be on the trip this week, including Apple's Tim Cook, Boeing CEO Kelly Ortberg, and Elon Musk of Tesla and SpaceX fame. Musk also co-led Trump's Department of Government Efficiency early in his second term. There are financiers in the group, too, from BlackRock, Blackstone, Citigroup, and Goldman Sachs. This trip will be the first to China by a U.S. president since Trump visited during his first term nearly 9 years ago. And while geopolitics loom large, especially the war in Iran, the parade of executives signals an interest in promoting business and potentially striking deals despite a festering trade war. John Ruich, NPR News, Washington.
5: The Treasury Department wants U.S. banks to monitor suspected Iranian money laundering networks. These networks allegedly use funds to smuggle sanctioned oil through shell companies and crypto networks. The U.S. and Iran are at an impasse over ending the war, with the ceasefire growing shaky. President Trump said the ceasefire is on life support after rejecting Tehran's latest proposal. The Supreme Court has paved the way for Alabama to eliminate a congressional district that's represented by a black Democrat for this year's midterm election. As NPR's Hansi Lo Wong reports, the ruling comes as Republican officials push to redraw Alabama's congressional district.